0: regime understand one thing: force. It's the only way you will disarm them, through force, and we all know it. They're Islamic jihadists driven by a relentlessly evil ideology. So we can keep negotiating and spinning our wheels, but you're going to get the same outcome that everyone else has gotten over the past 47 years. Praying for wisdom, discernment, clarity for the president, his team, for Prime Minister Netanyahu.
1: You can catch Eric Stackelback on Stackelback Tonight on TBN. That's the Middle East Report. I'm John Riley. 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
7: Good evening, everyone. Welcome to the Hamilton Corner, broadcasting live from downtown Richmond, Virginia, where we are on site for the HEAV 2026 convention. That is the Home Educators Association of Virginia's convention. Had a wonderful time in the session that I spoke at earlier. I'm so grateful for all of the people who attended my particular session. We had some corner listeners in the audience, so that was all. That was encouraging to me. But having the opportunity to minister to attendees here and affirm for them and encourage them in recognizing that the family is God's primary mission station. Not exclusive, but primary mission station. It was an amazing time to do so. And right now, as many of you are making your transition from your part-time jobs to your full-time jobs, let me encourage you to do so with intentionality. You know, let us spend some time in prayer and in planning and preparation to resist and to avoid the cultural norm that will have many of us that just end a long workday and offer our families just the leftovers from that workday, instead of recognizing that this is the opportunity and privilege that God has given us to operate within the structure of our families to exalt the King of Kings and the Lord of Lords. And I mean that across the board. We have various family structures, various life stages that we are in. Many of you are in the same stage that I am in life with young children in our homes. And let us understand that we must be intentional to work while it is day. You know, I've said before, my oldest is 15. I can remember when we just brought the little baby home. You know, time is waiting for no one. I know I had a wise seasoned saint tell me one time, the days may feel long, but the years are short. Now they fly by. I'm joined by the corner contingent. Right here with me in Richmond is producer extraordinaire, often imitated, never duplicated, the real Jay Mack, aiding us in delivering the program today. And my man, 100 grand, Mr. Bobby Rosa, is manning the boards back at home base. The board at home base, and we're ready to rock and roll with today's edition of the program. This is a show where we remind you daily that what goes on in your house is far more important than what goes on in the White House. Not because it is more important in the global sense, but it is more important in the personal responsibility and accountability sense. We are responsible for what we do with the time that God has given us. And every single one of us has the exact same 24 hours in the day. Should the Lord bless us to open our eyes with new mercies on each morning, we all have the same amount of time. Now, how?

0: Dr. Tony Evans says religion can damage your soul, but a relationship with God through grace is a whole different matter. He'll explain the difference today as we spend 2 minutes with Tony.
1: Religion can be like donuts. In fact, a lot of people come to sugar church, donut church. They want the sugar of the singing. They want the sugar of the sermon. They want the sugar of the environment. But everybody knows while donuts are tasty and while donuts are succulent, they're of absolutely no nutritional benefit. When I learned that, I started losing weight. See, when I learned that, I started losing weight because they're non-beneficial, but it just feels so good going down.
2: It has convergence.
1: And that's what religion
2: Convergences of all kinds of things. You know, the social media era, the technology era, the time period where younger people are putting everything online and examining that in the light of scripture, you know, and all of these various elements and coming right down to the reality that a callousness really has set in our society concerning human life, to where we have a grievously concerning understanding of life or the lack thereof. But before we get into it, to the word of God we go. Isaiah chapter 1. Jeff, you let me know if you need me for anything. Isaiah chapter 1, verses 1 through 6. By way of reminder, the prophet Isaiah ministered from about 767 to 681 BC. The first 8 chapters of the book of Isaiah follow chronologically the events that are recorded in 2 Kings 15 and 2 Chronicles 26. And in this portion of scripture, Isaiah is ministering to the southern kingdom of Judah prophetically. So he is calling them to repentance, you know, highlighting their grotesque sinfulness and calling them to repentance. In the first 6 verses of the first chapter of the book of Isaiah says this: "The vision of Isaiah, the son of Amos, concerning Judah and Jerusalem, which he saw during the reigns of Uzziah, Jotham, Ahaz, and Hezekiah, kings of Judah. Listen, O heavens, and hear, O earth, for the Lord speaks. Sons I have reared and brought up, but they have revolted against me. An ox knows its owner, and a donkey its master's manger. But Israel does not know. My people do not understand. Alas, sinful nation, people weighed down with iniquity, offspring of evildoers, sons who act corruptly. They have abandoned the Lord. They have despised the Holy One of Israel. They have turned away from him. Where will you be stricken again as you continue in your rebellion? The whole head is sick, and the whole heart is faint. From the sole of the foot even to the head, there is nothing sound in it, only bruises, welts, and raw wounds, not pressed out or bandaged, nor softened with oil." This is the same Isaiah who says later in chapter 5, he warns with a woe to those who call good evil and evil good. It's the same Isaiah in chapter 59 of his book who laments the reality that justice in rebellious Judah, that truth has fallen in the streets. And as a result, justice has turned backwards and uprightness cannot enter. Those who would seek righteousness make themselves a prey. This is what Isaiah is saying, a prey, P-R-E-Y, in a rebellious nation. And brothers and sisters, in many ways, we are here in our own nation. In many ways. When truth has been rejected, when I say truth, I mean truth with a capital T. Because capital T truth is ultimately a person. When truth has been rejected, the inevitable downstream consequence is that truth will have fallen in the streets. The inevitable downstream consequences include justice turning backward. I mean, we've seen it. There's been much conversation about the two-tiered justice system. much conversation about, well, if you are wealthy enough, if you are connected enough, if you know the right people enough, then you can get the hookup and you can avoid accountability criminally, even civilly. The inevitable downstream consequence from truth falling in the street is that you will have a populace who will call good evil and will call evil good. This is a part of what the Lord means when he says he invests his church in the world to be the pillar and ground of truth. I've explained before when the Apostle Paul uses that terminology, he's drawing from his awareness of the first century Greco-Roman edifices, structures, where you had foundation components, which would be the ground and the pillars, like the columns, the walls that would uphold the structure to maintain them, and that the church had that role, has that role to play. But when the church goes silent, and I said this to the attendees at my presentation today, earlier today, said, listen, just because politicians discuss something that is within God's jurisdiction and within God's domain, then I paused and I said, and what is outside of God's jurisdiction? What is beyond God's domain? There is not a segment of our society that is beyond God's providence and his jurisdiction. Say it simply, everything falls under God's jurisdiction. So when you have politicians who have the audacity or the nerve to start to discuss things, that doesn't inherently reclassify the subject matter. The sanctity of human life is not a political issue. God's institution, marriage, is not a political issue. The identity of image bearers of God as males and females, it is not a political issue. Inherently, politicians may discuss it, but they don't get to claim ownership over the conversation. And when we as a society reject God's way, man, there are consequences. And I've explained numerous times that changes in law do not have the ability to transform the human heart. But the Lord explains in Galatians chapter 3 that the law serves as a trainer of the conscience. And in Galatians 3, the Lord explained through the Apostle Paul, who proclaims that we are saved by grace through faith and not by works in which any man should boast. And so he was asked by the Galatians, what then is the benefit of the law? And the Apostle Paul explained that the law's purpose is that it is a schoolmaster. It is a trainer of the conscience. It's a tutor to prepare you for life in the spirit. So when you have lies that are promulgated as if they are a law, then you have people that consider the unconscionable. And an example of that is absurdities concerning the sanctity of human life and the status of an unborn bearer of God's image with the mantra. And I say it that way, and I don't use that term lightly, because mantra is a pagan term. But in a very pagan form, the mantra is employed, my body, my choice. And the mantra is employed in an effort to conceal the utter villainy of murder and unborn bearers of God's image for convenience. And we have an entire society, and what I'm going to get into later on in this program is that it's sad, but we're living in the selfie, the DoorDash, the I order my food, give it to me in 6 minutes, I gotta have it right now era, that even a lot of Christians, man, who will espouse notions and have perspectives and have stances until that stance might cause them to endure a little bit of hardship. They'll have the stances until the stances require them to, I'm about to say an S word, that is like, whew, it's a profane word to too many professing churchians. That S word is suffer. If a stance that I have may result in me having to suffer, how often do people change course? Yes, marriage is the union of one man and one woman. But if I have a loved one who struggles, then all of a sudden theology changes. You know? Yes, I believe in the sanctity of human life. Oh, but if I have a child who has received a potential negative diagnosis, well, I may consider what? Murder? Oh, I know shacking up, that's sinful. Until you get a boyfriend or a girlfriend. And now all of a sudden, shacking up, well, you know. I'm pointing these things out. I know. It gets thick for a lot of people. But if you have positions that are positions of convenience, and they're not convictions that flow from the power of the presence of God in your life, in your heart, you're just adhering to platitudes.
3: A Discipleship Minute with Joseph Parker.
4: I was recently in conversation with another pastor, and we were discussing the issue of some of the news stories about youth in our culture and nation. The pastor remarked, "I've been praying and asking the Lord for what to do about all that's going on with our youth. Without question, we're wise to pray and ask for wisdom in addressing most any problem in our world. God and His Word always have an answer for every challenge we can possibly face. The answer to the challenges we face with our youth isn't complicated. In fact, the answer is much more simple than we may wish to admit. The answer to the problems in our culture for all that's going on amongst our youth is Jesus. Our children need to know Jesus Christ, and our children and youth need to be discipled in their faith. They need to be taught and trained to read the Word of God and walk in its wisdom."
5: Without even seeing them show up, I could feel like the darkness.
6: Jamie Sanchez is another Christian business proprietor who has been targeted for his faith. His Drip Cafe was opened to serve and help the homeless of downtown Denver.
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6: Jesus told us persecution would come.
5: I would see them, just the rage and the hate. I pictured them doing that at the foot of the cross to Jesus. And I just remembered what he said, "Forgive them, Father, they know not what they do." And so I had to position my heart that way.
6: The Jamie Sanchez story is one of the videos of the Impact Series at stream.afa.net.
5: It's been a crazy, crazy ride.
6: See Jamie's story and much more at stream.afa.net.
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2: Welcome back to the Hamilton Corner. Abraham Hamilton III here. Yeah, we're probably going to have some heavy conversations today. But I want to remind you that we'll be in Pennsylvania next week. Looking forward to that at the Christian Home Educators Association of Pennsylvania's conference next week. June 11th through the 13th is when that will take place. So there's still time for you to register for that. Simply go to chaponline.com to register, and I look forward to seeing you there. But I'll start here, man. What is And I guess maybe I'll start with a few questions. Am I right in understanding that the technological innovation hub, frankly, of our nation as well as the world, is in the state of California? Is that correct? I do believe. Well, can somebody explain to me, man? Can somebody, hey Lucy, you want to explain it to me? Okay. Can someone explain it to me as to why it takes California so long to count votes following an election? Listen to and watch this brief clip. It's clip number three. Clip three, go.
9: President Trump weighed in, posting, "Watch California. Our election process is as bad or worse than any third world country. The biggest difference is they count their votes much faster. They don't wait 7 days to tell you who won, rigging the election during each and every one of them."
10: I hope the media looks at this election that's taking place in California, where they think it'll take 7 or 8 days to count the votes. Can you believe this? I mean, they spend all that money on the machines, the big voting machines. They think it's going to be 7 or 8 days before we know who won the election. But the numbers are looking strange, because without any vote counting, the numbers dropped very precipitously for two Republicans that are doing well, that had been doing well.
9: Why 7 days after the actual election? Because LA election officials accept mail-in ballots as late as 7 days after the actual election, as long as the ballots are postmarked on or before election day.
2: Did I just hear what I think I just heard? So 7 or 8 days after the election, because LA election officials, you know, LA specifically, accepts mail-in ballots up to 7 days after election day, as long as they are postmarked on or before election day. Now, when the day of ballots were cast, it seems like Pratt was in the top two of the what's called the jungle primary in California, which means that he would make it into the runoff for the general election. But as more mail-in ballots are being opened, it seems that the mail-in ballots are only going one way for the most part, right? Yeah, that's interesting. So again, in an effort to kind of tease out what is widespread and what is not widespread in terms of election irregularities, okay? Is it beyond the pale to consider that if ballots can be collected up to 7 days after election day, as long as they are postmarked on or before election day, they can count? You remember, this is the same place where you had mail-in ballots that were burned up in a, right? We just talked about that, right? Is it not possible to have, you know, maybe one or two rogue postal workers who may or may not have received some form of incentive? Y'all see where I'm going with this? To provide certain envelopes with postmarkings. However, the content of said envelopes not necessarily filled out until we kind of, what do we need? How many more do we need? And then put it. Okay. Guys, if you're wondering why things like the Save America Act and all these kind of stuff are needed, this is the examples right here, man. With all of the technological innovation that is available in the state of California, you mean to tell me that we can't count ballots any faster than that? And I think, you know, I've said before, I think any fast food organization, frankly, I think the DMVs need to go to organizations like Chick-fil-A and like Cane's to understand customer service. Because why can they do it so fast and you can't? Well, why can't California hop on down to Florida and figure out how does Florida, one of the largest, most populous states in our country, about third now, most populous state in our country, they're able to turn around elections just like that? Is it, here's the question I want to leave you with. Is California unable to count ballots faster? Or is it they just like it the way it's going. They like it like this. Because you get a little bit of ballot harvesting in, you know, your jungle primaries, get a little bit of mail in, a little mail out, and voila. All of a sudden, and I want to watch this, because the election day third place finisher was crying, you know, in the mayoral election in Los Angeles, which given the indication that she believed she'd lost. But wouldn't you think it would be a little bit funny if the one who was crying all of a sudden, you know, about 5-6 days later, ends up one of the top two with Karen Bass? Man, it stinks. It really, really, really, really, really, really, really stinks. Does California want to count their ballots faster? Or is there a reason for them to want to continue to have it as it is? Think about that. All right, I'm going to move on to this story. And this is the one that I just can't shake. And I've been following it for quite some time and praying as to whether or not I wanted to discuss it. I tried to respond to things that I'm impressed by the Lord to respond to and to address on the program. But this is just heartbreaking. So Jesse Ridgway is a 33-year-old YouTuber who's also a filmmaker, an actor, and I'm saying this for a reason, and a director from New Jersey. All right. He has 4 million subscribers to his YouTube channel. He's married to a young woman named Ashley. And back in March, Jesse Ridgway and his wife announced that their first pregnancy with a pretty excited post on social media. On April 8th of this year, they put out an ultrasound video. So Jesse Ridgway is a YouTuber. You know, they are producing social media content with their family's lives on social media. All right. Let me get all the facts out, then we'll do a little bit of commentary around this. They then later on social media posted on June 3rd, in fact, Jesse Ridgway posted a detailed statement just this week on X, which was reposted by his wife, Ashley, announcing that they had murdered their baby in utero. And I want to be 100% clear, because that is exactly what they posted. Because murdering a child intentionally in utero is what abortion is. All right. Jesse Ridgway explained that he and his wife were grieving, you know, they suffered a loss, and even that was like, I know you're grieving, but can you really suffer a loss that you've caused? You get what I'm saying? So, I mean, in his statement, he goes on to explain in quite haughty terms, I would say, that he and his wife made the decision to terminate their unborn baby after 5 months gestation because they had received a diagnosis of trisomy 21, or which is a diagnosis that projects and predicts that their child will have Down syndrome. Uh-huh. And they went on to explain that. Now, it's come out now that, and this is wild, because they later posted a video in which it appears that Jesse and his wife are learning of their unborn child's trisomy 21 diagnosis, Down syndrome diagnosis. However, thanks to the sleuths on social media, you go back to Jesse Ridgway's social media page, and a month earlier, Jesse had posted a video of his brother telling him of his unborn child's diagnosis with full reaction and all of that. So the social media sleuths are arguing that the later video with Jesse and his wife is actually a staged production. Remember I told you Jesse was an actor and a director? Remember I told you that? And social media sleuths are looking and saying, wait a minute, is she like pausing and is supposed to be crying? But leave that aside for the moment. And I want to talk about this. And then Jesse Ridgway, I think today was the day, he makes another post where he is basically trying to play the victim. I can't believe how many people are sending vile things to me saying that I murdered my unborn child and that I need to repent. Well, yeah, Jesse, because you need to. Because you need to. Now, let's take a few steps back. First of all, I understand we're living in a social media era and there are videos and things being produced. I, for one, do not think it's wise for people to put everything concerning their personal lives on social media. Second, and I want this to be a part of the discourse because there are a lot of people who will not recall this as the emotions arise concerning this particular story. But I want to remind you that Jesse and his wife Ashley made the decision to post all of this publicly and to monetize it to make money from it. So I want you to remember that this is not merely about a conversation about a deep personal issue. Jesse and Ashley are trying to make money from this content. I want you to remember that, especially when you consider that Jesse posted a video of his brother telling him a month earlier about the trisomy 21 diagnosis. And then later you have another video where he's discussing it with his wife and she is reacting as if it's a first instance. But I'm not sure if a husband would be able to keep that information from his pregnant wife for an entire month for a later real reaction video. It's almost like they might be acting in the latest video for money. Yeah. But getting back to the whole thing about posting everything on social media, I don't think it's wise to put everything about your private lives and personal lives on social media. I just don't think that's wise. Personally, this I don't because of what the scripture says. It's a fool that gives full vent to his spirit. But, you know, in the era of, you know, selfie, like, subscribe, hit the red button, ding. You know, in that era, everything is content. All right, so that's one thing. The next thing I want to share is I can't tell you how many posts following this I've read, and these have been almost exclusively from women who say, Christian, I'm a Christian here. If I learned that my unborn child was diagnosed with fill in the blank, then I would terminate too. I'm like, whoa, really? Now, I shouldn't have went to that point first. Let me take a few steps back. Prior to Jesse Ridgway posting anything about his baby, his wife, and their pregnancy, a while back, he had a long post string about his dog. All right? And this is what I want you to pay before I get to the Christian women who were posting a response. He had a long post about his dog. His dog had contracted kidney disease. And the dog had to have surgery for kidney disease. And he was concerned because the percentage of dogs that could survive because the kidneys had to be removed from kidney disease, it had something like a 0.0001 chance of survival. So then Jesse comes back glowingly and posts after the kidney removal surgery, my dog is still here 1 year later. I guess he is the 0.0001% of dogs who could survive against the odds. Isn't that amazing? So Jesse Ridgway has an online footprint that showed that he had a higher estimation of his dog's life and capacity for survival following a negative diagnosis than the prospect that he had for his own child. Think about that. And as you're thinking about it, have you seen some of those man on the street videos where you have people that would go up to young folks and say, you know, hey, would you sign this petition because we're trying to save, you know, the turtles or the bunnies or whatever animals, and then go on and you have all the people that are eager to ready to sign the petition. They say, oh, wait a minute. We said it was about the animals. We said this is about babies. And the person immediately changes and goes, oh, I don't want to sign that petition. Have you seen those? Jesse Ridgway, and for anybody saying it's a private issue, it's not a private issue when you publish it online, social media, and you do so for money. And the more attention that your publication gets, the more money you earn. It's no longer a private matter by your own decision. And the sad reality that is setting in for many, including myself, is what I started out in the first segment saying. We have a lot of people that have positions.

0: or that can shoot a basketball. Now, oh, you don't want to hear any sermons about not being on in service during travel ball season.
1: Okay, here's an assignment for you, if you will. I want you to take some time and think about a getaway that gives you a chance to get together with other people of faith, deepen your walk with God, and make new friends, all while enjoying the Creation Museum and the Ark Encounter in Kentucky. I'm talking about joining AFA at the Ark, October 29th and 30th. This is a great opportunity to break away from the grind of everyday life and draw closer to God through special presentations from Patricia Engler and Brian Osborne of Answers in Genesis. It also includes entrance to the Creation Museum on Thursday and the Ark Encounter on Friday. Friday's dinner includes a panel discussion with Tony Vitagliano, Walker Wildman, and Wesley Wildman, Vice Presidents of American Family Association. This is an event that can fill up quickly, so hurry to afa.net/events to register for AFA at the Ark 2026. afa.net/events, and we'll see you at the Ark.
2: 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President Trump's attempt to make a lasting deal with Iran to abandon their nuclear weapons program is next to impossible because their core motivation is the destruction of Israel and the West. 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
4: America was founded as a nation under God, but the U.S. Supreme Court has broken our national relationship with God. Many court rulings have contributed, but three stand out. In 1962, the court removed prayer from public schools. In 1963, the court removed Bible reading from public schools. And lastly, in 1980, the court removed the Ten Commandments from America's classrooms. The Supreme Court broke our relationship with God, and any restoration of that relationship must include the Supreme Court. And a vacancy on the Supreme Court could soon be coming. 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
0: Welcome back to the Hamilton Corner. Abraham Hamilton III here talking about the Jesse Ridgway and Ashley Ridgway situation as Jesse decided to publish the details of his and his wife's decision to murder their unborn child following their learning of the child having a trisomy 21 diagnosis, Down syndrome diagnosis. Man, I have so many thoughts racing through my mind and in my heart at the moment. Because as I was saying before the break, we would be naive to think that with the scourge of in utero baby murder that has enveloped our country, that it does not include people who would have told you that they were pro-life before they committed, the moms committed the act to terminate their own unborn children. We would be naive to think that.

0: Because so often, as I was giving examples before, that people have positions that are really white paper platitudes in their mind, but until they are forced to consider whether or not they can maintain, no, not even maintain, until they're in a position where their white paper platitude is presented with the potential of a little bit of discomfort, a little bit of hardship, a little bit of suffering in order to live up to what you profess to believe, many, even professing Christians, will go the opposite direction, which brings to the forefront that we have a very, very, very, very, a twisted notion of compassion is what some people try to hide behind. So the whole Jesse Ridgway saga, as he's publishing this thing online, it is basically an effort to say, look how caring and courageous and compassionate we are, because we have a child who received a diagnosis that indicates that our child may have a difficult life, which means we may have a difficult life. He went on to talk about how sometimes Down syndrome's children end up having to live with their parents for the entirety of their lives. And so the possibility of their child having a difficult life and suffering in life, and the possibility of them having a difficult life, that the compassionate thing to do was to kill the child. That's the compassionate thing to do. And the thing that's so diabolical is that type of logic is sociopath logic. You know, it is the homicidal version of what's often called, you know, wife math. You know, how, you know, I was talking to my wife about this the other day. My wife was saying, well, Abe, I'm saving you money. How are you saving your money? Because I'm only going to buy this stuff on sale. And I'm saying, well, do we really need the item? No, but I want the item. So because I want the item, I'm going to buy it, but I'm going to wait for the sale, so I'm saving you money. To which I said, well, we would save money if we just didn't buy anything. No, in fact, it wouldn't even be saving money. We just keep our own money because we're not buying anything that we don't need. No, I'm saving you money by buying it on sale. You see what I'm going with that? Well, this man is literally saying that we are compassionate in sparing our child's suffering because we made the decision to murder him. It was a boy. That's why I can say him. So you think your child's death occurred without suffering? That's the first thing. Like, that's sociopathic. I'm going to spare you suffering later by killing you now. You see what I'm saying? Guys, that is diabolical. And the scores of people around the world saying, oh, yes, that is the ultimate exercise of compassion. I'm saying, no, it's not. It's not compassionate to kill somebody in an effort to help them. That's Joseph Goebbels type stuff. And we don't get it at all. And then the other thing. You have more confidence in your dog being able to buck a trend than you do your own child? Like, you have diagnosis for all kinds of things. That don't mean that's the way it's going to play out. And I'm not unique, and there's many people around the world. I got a friend I talked to about this not long ago. When we had one of our children in utero, and they said, well, we find this marker. Do you want to do this additional testing? And my wife and I both said, we didn't even talk about it before. And we both said at the same time, almost like a harmonizing choir, no. And the staff, like the hospital staff was like, what? Y'all don't even want to take this? No, we don't need to know. Whatever happens, this is our baby. And I'm not trying to pound my chest and pop my collar. That's what humans with hearts do. I'm not trying to say that we're better than anybody. That's what I'm saying. The sociopathic thing is to say, oh, yeah, I want to know, because in case I have a marker, then I'll murder it. I'm going to murder the child. And then Jesse Ridgway had the audacity to say, and yes, we are so glad that we were able to have the choice to exercise his compassion. So we just going to embrace the notion that it's compassionate to kill a child than for them to even have difficulty. Now, the one thing, that's a prediction. I don't mean that's what it's going to be. But you don't even want to run the risk that that's what it might be. And then the other side of it. What if the child does have the difficulty? You're making the unilateral decision that a child with some difficulties in life that would be difficult for the child and that may make some things difficult for you is better to murder them. Guys, that's evil. Do we not recognize? What kind of society are we? And then this brings you back to the point I was making before, how afterwards, post after post after post, I'm a Christian here. And if I learned my child had a Down syndrome diagnosis, I would terminate and just give all of the reasons. And you name it, you could probably predict the reasons. And what it shows, guys, is a practical reality that we have elevated comfort in our own lives to avoid suffering at any cost above everything. And I don't want to sit here and play as if convenience is nothing. I understand that. I'm not a person who I'm gonna say, yeah, you know, don't give me a lawnmower. They give me a manual lawnmower so I can cut my grass because I need more hardship. I'm not saying that at all. But I'm saying, who has bewitched us? And I'm not merely talking about the world. The world is going to world. But how often does this same thing happen in our own lives? I can tell you the number of times. You know, before I would perform a marriage ceremony for a couple, they have to have premarital counseling. And you have a couple saying, yeah, man, we want to get right before the Lord. And so we want to get married. We don't want to shack up anymore. And one of the first things I would say to the couple, say, okay, first things first, y'all got to move out. If we're going to do, I'm not doing any counseling for a couple that's shacking up. And you should see the, wait, didn't we start this conversation off by saying you want to get right with the Lord? Because you know you're living lives of sin? Like, it's not a question. You started off by saying, coming to me saying that we want to get right with the Lord. Guess what that statement means? That we recognize the way we have been living is a sin-filled life and we no longer want to live the sin-filled life. Right? So then I say, okay, step one, y'all got to move out from living with one another. Oh, Eve, that's too hard. I thought you wanted to get right with the Lord. See, we can have lots of conversations, but the Ridgeways recorded their own baby's ultrasound. The Ridgeways rejoiced at the wise baby bump. The Ridgeways watched the child develop and put it online for everybody to see for 5 months. And guess what? That means that they knew, oh, this is not a clump of cells. Oh, no. They put their ultrasound up online. You can go look it up. Look at their ultrasound that they put online. That is a baby. That is a human being. They know full well who is there. And see, that's a part of the reason why this is drawing so much attention, because the liars from Murder Incorporated, Planned Parenthood, et al., they for the longest would try to hem and haw about whether it's a baby or not. Oh, no, the Ridgeways know full well that's a child. They just have said, no, there's something more important than this child having life. And it's diabolical. It is diabolical. It is ghastly. It is barbaric. And it echoes the reality, well, not echoes, it demonstrates the reality that so many sectors of our society, so many people in our country have such a low estimation for human life. That is, instead of being willing to protect the most vulnerable, that they'll kill the most vulnerable for their own convenience. It reminds me, and I shared this on my X feed, and this is a longer quote, but Alisa Childers posted this, and I thought, man, I think that it would be heartening for our audience to see this and hear this. She wrote this in light of the Ridgeway situation. Quote, as I've pondered this over the last few days, I keep thinking about something Clay Jones wrote in his book, Why Does God Allow Evil? Jones points out that when we think of genocide, we think of demented psychopaths running around on murderous rampages. In reality, genocide is mostly committed by normal, everyday people, including moms, dads, and sweet grandmas who bake cookies for the bake sale. Jones writes, it has been fascinating to me that absolutely every genocide researcher I have ever read, and I've read a lot of them, and absolutely every genocide victim I've ever read, to a person, concludes that genocide is what the average person does. Professor and Holocaust survivor Fred E. Katz sums up exactly what kind of person participated in the Holocaust. He wrote that only a tiny proportion of the massive killings are attributable to the act of those people we call criminals, or crazy people, or socially alienated people, or even people we identify as evil people. Rather, they were actually carried out by plain folk in the population, ordinary people like you and me. Katz asks, who carried out the plans of the Hitlers and Stalins? His conclusion, ordinary people like you and me. Then he asks, who provides the intelligence, the brain power, the orderly thinking to translate crazy philosophies into a practical course of action? Ordinary people like you and me. Finally, who provides the quiet, sustained effort, the plain hard work it takes to carry out huge programs of murderous actions? Ordinary people like you and me. One of the reasons the post below, talking about the Ridgeway Post, is so chilling and horrifically evil is because it is so casual, ordinary, and nice. May God have mercy on us, end quote. If that doesn't hit the nail on the head. See, right on this show, we told you long ago from data provided by the Guttmacher Institute, which is the research arm of Planned Murderhood, and that of the reasons why unborn children are murdered in utero, it's not in instances of rape, incest, or the life of the mother. And my good friend, Ryan Bomberg, has a new book out on his very point, whose mother courageously delivered him after he was conceived, after having been horrifically, after his mom was horrifically raped. She wanted him to live and allowed him to live. And he was adopted, and it's a beautiful story. I'm not going to tell it all here, but by God's divine providence, he was connected to his birth family here recently. Oh, man, what a powerful story. But they use that rape, incest, and life of the mother thing as a red herring when they know that represents, you know, less than 1% of the total number. The reality is we've been murdering babies here for a long time for convenience. And you think about the ones who are doing the murder, it's not the grotesque, you know, Charlie Chaplin, you know, Hitler-like mustachio type people. It's regular people. It's regular people. I can't tell you the times I've had counseling people, and a young girl is pregnant and her parents pressure her to abort, or, you know, a mom who has a decent job is pregnant, but just decides they don't want to. It's not these horrible circumstances for the most part. Those things do exist from time to time, but that's not the situation for the most part. It's regular everyday people. And we have these white paper positions in our minds. But a lot of people in their everyday lives, they live out what Barack Obama said. I don't want, if my child makes a mistake, I don't want her to have to live with a mistake, to be punished with a baby. Punished. You hear? This is gripping to me personally because it's bringing the gross and the ugly underbelly of what literally percolates in our society, is bringing it to the forefront and shoving it in our faces. The prospect of difficulty for the child and difficulty for the parents led the parents to decide it's better to kill the child than to navigate the challenges and the difficulties that may occur. May God have mercy on us to open our eyes, man. This is what I mean when I say the most desperate need in our nation is repentance. Because we can't have white paper platitudes. What we live has to be the byproduct of conviction as a result of what God has revealed to us through his high and holy word. Our society has been tenderized into secularization, and we need repentance desperately.
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6: This is the Middle East Report, your connection to truthful reporting on Israel and the Middle East. I'm John Riley. The war between the United States and Iran continues. It's been several months now, and negotiations are ongoing. President Donald Trump says, well, we're almost there. Negotiations are almost completed. And then nothing happens. He goes into the Situation Room and they talk a lot there, but nothing is signed. What in the world is going on here? We need to pray for the president for sure. And we need to, you know, stand with our troops. But what's happening here? Eric Stackelbeck is the host of the weeknight program Stackelbeck Tonight on TBN. And he hosts the podcast The Watchman Newscast. This is what he thinks is happening.
7: Fire still being exchanged between the United States and Iran. The ceasefire, at least officially, is still on. In name only, it seems to me, because over the past week, we've had practically every other day, it seems, direct military conflict between the United States and Iran. Iran targeting U.S. bases in Kuwait, and the U.S. targeting certain Iranian assets in the Strait of Hormuz. We have Hezbollah in Lebanon, by the way, by extension. Iran's proxy, the crown jewel of its proxies in Lebanon, continuing to bombard and kill Israelis with rockets and drones. Yet we're told, ceasefire, no worries. Folks, it seems like a state of war to me in both Lebanon and with Iran right now, despite the veneer of a ceasefire. I'm just saying, I personally think that the U.S. should finish the job with the Iranian regime. I don't believe these should just be defensive measures. Iran keeps firing, keeps blustering, keeps meddling in the Strait of Hormuz. I trust President Trump. He's earned my trust. He's more than earned the benefit of the doubt when it comes to Iran. He's proven his first term and so far in his second term that he gets the Iranian threat. He's made all the moves up until now. I do think, however, that the time for talk has been over for about 2 months, really for 47 years when it comes to Iran's regime. They're going to talk you to death if you let them, as I'm fond of saying. They will literally talk you to death. They're buying time here, stretching things out with the goal of waiting Trump out. I said earlier, nothing's guaranteed beyond 2028. Iran's mad mullahs are saying, okay, Trump is a hardliner. He's not going to blink. He gets us. Maybe we make some concessions in the short term. And then he leaves office in 2028, and we pray for President AOC or President Gavin Newsom. And then we can go back to our old games, rebuilding nukes, missiles, ballistic missiles, drones, proxy network, building them back up, etc. The Islamic Revolutionary Guards Corps, the IRGC, is firmly calling the shots. They're evil, diabolical, and wicked, this Iranian regime. But they're good at talking and double-talking and lying and obfuscating and negotiating and wheeling and dealing. They're good at it. They're evil, but they're good at that. So they'll talk you to death until 2028, and then their prayer is that a Democrat gets into office. The other aspect of this, which cannot be discounted, which is very, very important, is their ideology. And that ideology involves the return of the Islamic Messiah, the Mahdi, the 12th Imam. That's what they call him. You might say, what are you talking about? I'm explaining to you that this regime has a very well thought out ideology that they truly believe in and that they will shape policy around. They believe in a time of great global chaos that the Islamic Messiah will return to earth. They call him the Mahdi or the 12th Imam. He's been gone for a while, but he's going to come back. He's going to lead the armies of Islam to victory with the Iranian regime as the tip of the spear in his Islamic armies. They'll wipe out all the Christians and Jews. There will be worldwide Islamic rule. And by the way, Jesus will accompany the Mahdi as his wingman. So Jesus, a Jew who Christians follow, will help wipe out all the Jews and Christians. They really believe this. I know it sounds crazy, but they're true believers in this. And they believe the Mahdi will return at a time of great global chaos. You're not going to get any sort of satisfactory deal with Iran's regime. It's just not going to happen.
6: 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That's the Middle East Report. I'm John Riley. 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
11: You know, we've been in Ephesians chapter 5 and some of the scriptures in this chapter that we love so much, but verse 20 and 21, giving thanks always for all things in God the Father in the name of our Lord Jesus Christ, submitting to one another in the fear of God. Well, we'll resume Ephesians on Monday, but today is Friday. Happy Friday, everybody. And around here we call it Fire Away Friday. We take all questions all the hour on this edition of Exploring the Word, and the number is 888-589-8840. 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Any and all Bible questions, Bert Harper and I will do our best to give a good, godly answer. And sometimes we say it like this: if you've ever wanted to raise your hand during a sermon, well, here's your chance. It's Fire Away Friday. Call us, 888-589-8840. How is your day going, Bert?
12: It is great, and it's a beautiful day here in our neighborhood, and we hope it is around yours, but we are excited about what God's going to do today on Fire Away Friday. And you're talking about raising your hand while you're preaching. Well, you can raise your hand in praise too, Alex. I was thinking about that, you know?
11: Good one.
12: And so you can raise your hand as a question or a praise. But here on Exploring the Word, making that phone call, hey, we would take a question or a praise either one, won't we, Alex?
11: We surely will. We surely will. And you know what? I think one of the great ways to be a witness for the gospel is to praise God. And, you know, Bert, I'm glad about this. When I was a little kid, we'd go to church, but you didn't hear that many amens, and you surely didn't see many people raise their hands in praise to God. But some days when you just think about how good God is to us and all the blessings, you can't help but raise your hands and say, God, I give you glory.
12: Amen.
11: I'm glad we've gotten a little more open and free about just thanking Jesus, aren't you?
12: I am too. I think one of the things that happened, people started going to youth camp and they would sing the praise songs. They'd raise their hands, and now, you know, they brought that back into the worship there at their local church. And, yeah. I think that's great. And so we want to praise the Lord today, answering your question, giving him praise for who he is, what he's done, where he is, and what he's going to do. So we praise him all the way. Well, Alex, again, that number, 888-589-8840. We'll try to get to your question today if you'll call. And we've got Andrew from Georgia online with a question. Andrew, go right ahead. Thank you for calling, brother.
13: Yes, sir. So Eleazar was Aaron's son. And so why did he not die in the wilderness with that generation? Is it because he was a Levite? Did the Levites not die as part of the punishment, or was he too young?
12: Okay, Alex, we had a fairly difficult connection. Did you get enough of that for Mandrew to respond?
11: How did Eleazar not die out in the wilderness?
12: Okay.
11: With that generation, was that the question?
12: Is that the question, Andrew?
13: That was the question, yes.
12: I think he said yes.
11: Yes. Well, Eleazar, you know, he was a scribe, if I'm thinking about the right Eleazar. And so, you know, I have to say, I guess it was in his service to the Lord that God just preserved his life. And apparently he wasn't among those that grumbled against Moses and the Lord, was he?
12: Well, when you see this, God's you know, providence, and we don't use that word as much as our aunt. You're just talking about us raising our hands and praising the Lord and amen more. But yeah. One of the things we don't do as much is understand the providence of God, that God is doing these things. And in his providence, he knows not only what's taking place now, but what is needed later. And we can trust him. And again, I don't know either, Andrew, but I thank you, brother. And I'm sorry about the bad connection. Go ahead, Alex.
11: Yeah, you know, all I can think of is, you know, his courageous stand, and he wouldn't compromise with all of the people that rebelled and grumbled against the Lord. And, you know, apparently, there was that curse that they would die in the wilderness and they would not see, they would not live to enter the promised land. But, I guess I would say God preserved his life in acknowledgement of his faithfulness to God.
12: Okay. Andrew, we hope that helps, brother. Thank you. Let's go to Ohio, and it is Joe. Joe, thank you for calling today. Go right ahead.
10: Hey, thank you guys so much for taking my call. I appreciate you.
12: You bet, brother.
10: I had a question today. I guess this is a question about the Trinity, but I was talking with a friend yesterday, and we were talking about some kids' books, and I talked about how one of my kids' books is just trying to lay out for my children that God never sleeps, which is, I think, a very crucial truth. And then he said to me that, well, I mean, Jesus slept, and Jesus is God, so I don't think it's true that God never sleeps. But I guess that question kind of perplexed me a little bit, because I know all throughout Scripture we're told that God is ever looking after us, and we know that he sleeps. We know that he set forth a precedent for rest on the seventh day after creation, but I know that he never sleeps. I know that at least there's some facet of the Trinity there's a large mystery at play that we'll never understand, but I just wanted to know what you guys had to say about that.
12: Okay, Joe, thank you for your question. Jesus, the incarnation in Christmas, about that, and then Philippians chapter 2, and Jesus became flesh and dwelt among us in John, we find out that, yes, Jesus became a man, and he was tired, and he would sleep. But the Father in heaven never slumbers nor sleeps, does he, Alex?
11: That's Psalm 121, verses 4 through 7. He who keepeth Israel will neither slumber nor sleep. Now, I realize that, yes, as the caller said, Jesus slept. In fact, he probably had to sleep outdoors under the stars sometimes, because he said the Son of Man didn't even have a place to lay his head. Every man went to his own house. Jesus probably slept out in the woods. But in the incarnation, eternal God took on perfect humanity. So not only he could die for our sins, but Jesus was tempted in all points like we, yet without sin. But let me say this about the power of God. Isaiah 59 verse 1, it says that God's arm is not shortened that he cannot save. So in God's eternal essence or nature, of course he doesn't sleep, because rest implies deficiency, and God has no deficiency, and God has all the power, all the strength. He is in the ever-present eternal now. But Jesus, in his incarnate form, yeah, he got hungry, so he ate food. He got weary, so he slept, didn't he?
12: He really did. And let me just say, when you understand, I mean, Jesus, what he did by coming to earth in human form, I mean, what a sacrifice. I look at his two sacrifices. Yes, the sacrifice on the cross, but the sacrifice that Jesus is willing to do, come and be human. And listen, if you see Jesus now, Alex, here he is now. Every time Jesus is mentioned after his birth, he is only in one place at one time.
11: Right.
12: That is the reason he'd say, it is necessary that I ascend to the Father so the Spirit will come, because the Holy Spirit can be where? He can be ever present.
11: Omnipresent.
12: Everywhere. But Jesus, in one location, at the right hand of the Father. And so what it was for Christ to do this is it really is overwhelming. Everybody thinks, oh, man, the sacrifice on the cross. Yes, yes, yes. But don't leave out what he did for us when he came to us. Thank you, Joe. Let's go to Georgia and talk to Carrie. Carrie, thank you for calling today. Go right ahead.
14: Hey.
12: Yes.
14: I'm sorry. I'm driving. I don't have my Bible, but I was reading in Acts where the people sold their belongings and gave their money together to provide for the ones according to their need. All but Ananias and his wife, and they fell dead because they withheld some of their money. And my question is that this entire two chapters kind of sounds a lot like socialism to me. And I'm wondering, am I missing context somewhere?
12: Okay, Carrie, listen closely on this one. This was completely voluntary. Barnabas, and I'll set this up, Alex, and you take it away. Barnabas had earlier sold his land and brought the money. Ananias and Sapphira, I think they wanted to do something. They saw all the accolades that Barnabas had gotten, and they sold their property. But then they changed their mind about how much they would keep and how much they would give. And they said and lied, we're giving it all, and they did not. But it was not socialism, was it? It was voluntary, completely different. Go ahead, Alex.
11: Yeah. And Ananias and Sapphira, they kind of did it for show and glory, didn't they? They gave a little, but they wanted everybody to think they had given it all. Bert, when I was in college, and I had students, this goes back 35 years, and they said, oh, well, the early church, read the book of Acts. They practiced communism. No, maybe if we could coin a term, commonism, but like you said, it was completely voluntary. It was not compulsory, and it was it did not eliminate private property ownership. People could give, and it was benevolent Christian charity, but it wasn't forced by the government, wasn't sanctioned by the government. People could still own private property. And the other thing is, too, in socialism, the government controls the means of production and controls the means of distribution. I want to say this. In logic, there's a statement. It's kind of a cautionary statement. Similarity does not equal sameness. You know, a chair has four legs. Esther the dog has four legs. They're similar, but they're not the same. And so charity within the church might look socialistic, but it is absolutely not. One thing more, Marxist communism and socialism is inherently atheistic. Certainly the church Christianity and Christian benevolence is not.
12: And when you understand this and see this, you'll find out Paul would talk to different churches about helping the church back in Jerusalem. And he said, lay by that offering so I can have it when I come by, and I'll take it to those saints. Again, it, not just in Jerusalem in the first part of Acts, but all through the book of Acts. Also, when you read the letters to Corinth, you get that same thought and that same drift. Again, voluntary, getting it. And I would say the Ten Commandments promotes private ownership.
11: Amen.
12: When it says, thou shalt not steal.
11: It says, thou shalt not steal another man's ox.
12: Yeah, yeah, if it's everybody's what right, you know?
11: Yes.
12: No.
11: Good point, Bert.
12: Thank you for listening here on Exploring the Word. And we're going to be back. Matter of fact, we're going to get a question from Brent. He's got some questions from Facebook. We'll take one or two of those, and then we'll get straight back to your calls that we have lined up here, ready to talk to Mark and Paula and John. We're looking forward to hearing from you today on Exploring the Word.
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16: Dr. Tony Evans says religion can damage your soul, but a relationship with God through grace is a whole different matter. He'll explain the difference today as we spend 2 minutes with Tony.
17: Religion can be like donuts. In fact, a lot of people come to sugar church, donut church. They want the sugar of the singing. They want the sugar of the sermon. They want the sugar of the environment. But everybody knows while donuts are tasty and while donuts are succulent, there are absolutely no nutritional benefit. When I learned that, I started losing weight. See, when I learned that, I started losing weight because they're non-beneficial, but it just feels so good going down. And that's what religion can do. It can trick you into thinking that I'm okay because it was so sweet when I partook of it. Religion without growing in grace is like putting on a Superman suit and think you can fly. I mean, you're in for a rude awakening if you think that just because you have the paraphernalia, you can pull off the power. Here's what grace does. All the grace you ever need, you already have. So you don't get grace more in terms of its provision. You get more grace in terms of your experience of the provision. See, he's already provided it, just like a baby has everything it needs to become an adult. 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

0: Amen. Brent Austin knows how to get Bert Harper going. That's one of those songs, every time I hear it, I just praise God. Hey, Alex, you was talking about raising your hand to ask a question. I raise my hands on that one, say, thank you, God. Thank
1: Aren't
0: you.
1: Aren't you glad to be redeemed?
0: Amen. Amen.
2: Hey, we're just going to do nothing but a program one day. It's nothing but us talking about music, and we're just going to play song after song. How's that sound?
0: Write that one down, and let's do that. We'll have the song, and
2: our
0: then Alex and
2: I'll
0: talk about it.
2: I like
0: that's
2: that.
0: That's a good one. We'll
2: that
0: do that one on pre-record. Hey, Brent, I understand we got a prayer and a question.
2: Prayer request and a question. I'll give you the prayer request first. It's going to be from Sean on Facebook. He says his friend Paul just lost his wife this morning, and he's asking for prayer for Paul and his daughter.
0: Paul and daughter. His wife passed away. That's fresh.
2: That's right.
0: Today.
2: Yes.
0: Oh, wow.
2: This morning.
0: Well, hey, let's do that right now, Alex. That's could you pray for Paul and his daughter?
1: Okay, yes. Father, in the name of Jesus, the Bible says you comfort the brokenhearted. And Lord, we pray for Paul and for the daughter, and a wife and a mother has passed on. So Lord, I pray in the name of Jesus that the comfort of your Holy Spirit would be very, very real in their lives. Thank you for this listener making us aware of this. Lord, there are many people bereaved right now. I know even as we speak, a young couple, Anthony and Ginger, are burying their stillborn baby from last Saturday, and that funeral is happening right now. Comfort this young Christian couple, and Lord, may prompt people to lift up Anthony and Ginger. And Lord, there's a lot of family members very sad about this child, but we know this child is with you. So Lord, all the comfort for the brokenhearted. And Lord, may all of us, may we be careful to praise you in the good times and trust you in the hard times. And Lord, walk with you, Jesus, at all times. Lord, we love you. Thank you for your faithfulness to us. In Jesus' name, amen.
0: Amen. Brent, you also had a question?
2: I do. Marianne on Facebook. She's asking about Matthew 6:15. It's always been a conundrum to her. She knows that forgiveness is not earned, and she wants you to explain that verse or elaborate on it.
0: Okay, let me read a little bit. It completely comes right after our Lord's Prayer, okay? So keep that in mind about prayer. And then in 14 and 15, it says, "For if you forgive men their trespasses, your heavenly Father will also forgive you. But if you do not forgive men their trespasses, neither will your Father forgive your trespasses." Alex, is it talking about a person whose heart is so hard that God recognizes that and they're so bitter and hard? Is it have anything to do with that, you think?
1: Yeah, I think it's a little bit conditional and a little bit just actual. Here's the thing. Why should God forgive us if we're not willing to forgive other people? And the other thing is, though, that just absolute intractable unforgiveness just might be an indication that our heart has not been changed anyway.
0: Yeah, and it comes right after this prayer. So
1: yes.
0: If you want God to hear you, you know, pray in this manner. And then he talks about this unforgiveness. If we're going to approach God with bitterness and hardness in our heart, you know, what right have we to go to him? So all of that is connected, Marianne. I hope you're listening, and thank you for getting in touch with us on Facebook. You can as well. And Facebook, Exploring the Word Facebook. Brent does a great job doing that, doesn't he?
1: He does. Let me just say Psalm 66, verse 18. If I regard iniquity in my heart, God will not hear me.
0: Yeah.
1: And the word regard is to like harbor or give place. And that's why, with the help of the Holy Spirit, I think we need to often search our heart and make sure there's not, willful, unconfessed sin in our life. Now, I don't want to cause people unnecessary paranoia. If you've come to Christ, rejoice and be free in that. But that Psalm 66 has always echoed with me, Bert. If I regard iniquity in my heart, the Lord will not hear me.
0: I believe forgiveness and salvation, discipleship, have a lot in common. One of them, it is an event that is followed by a process. By that I say forgiveness. Yes, in my heart, I forgive this individual, this difficulty, this person. But again, you know, there's a tendency for us to bring it back up, and certain things happen, and it reminds us, and we got to go through the process once again. So work on that. Continue. Don't let it bear down on you. Who does unforgiveness really hurt, Alex?
1: The one walking around harboring the grudge.
0: It is. So don't let that be a part of your life. Have that attitude, that spirit, and then you have to work at it. Yes, you do. And it's just like discipleship. Salvation is free, but discipleship, man, it's work.
1: Let me just say this. I know we got a lot of calls, but hey, you want to be blessed, folks? You want to just feel light and be set free? Let go of something.
0: Amen. Good word.
1: Hey. I mean, it's a joy when you just say, Lord, for your glory, with your help, no more. I let it go. I'm going to move on. There's a lot of joy in that.
0: There is. And it's victory. And we're victorious in Christ. We're more than conquerors. That means that unforgiveness spirit can be conquered through the power of the Holy Spirit. Let's go to Indiana and talk to Mark. Mark, thank you for calling. Go right ahead.
3: Hey. Good afternoon. So Jesus made a comment, don't remember when it was, but that they would only be given the sign of Jonah. And so I was wondering, okay, so how does this relate? If Jonah didn't die in the belly of the whale, what's the correlation between what Jesus was saying and his death and his burial and his resurrection?
0: Okay. The length of time that you know, Jonah was in that whale underneath the sea in the whale or big fish, whichever one you might want to think it is. So that correlation is real, isn't it, Alex?
1: It really is. And I mean, Jonah, apart from a miracle of God, he would not have survived that. You know, it's just always amazing to me in like Jonah 2:5, the engulfing waters surrounded me, the deep surrounded me, seaweed was wrapped around my head. I mean, can you imagine being in the stomach of that whale with all that whale had ingested, and then the digestive juices in that stomach? Maybe Jonah didn't die in the whale's belly. He was miraculously preserved. And then, hey, I got to read this, you know, how it says that the whale vomited up Jonah on dry land. Jonah prayed, and in verse 10, of Jonah 2, the Lord spoke to the fish, and the fish vomited Jonah up upon dry land. It said, a backslidden preacher is nauseous even to a whale, right? But I think the correlation was this. Jonah was, you know, 3 days and nights in the belly of the whale. Jesus was 3 days and nights in the heart of the earth, but he arose.
0: Amen. Thank you so much, Mark. Let's go to Texas and talk to Paula. Paula, thank you for calling. Go right ahead.
4: Okay. Well, I also am driving like someone else was, so I didn't look up my verses. But in the New Testament, it's about when the devil tempted Jesus. I know his first temptation was, you know, Jesus was hungry, and, you know, he says, well, then the devil says, turn these stones into bread. And Jesus answered with scripture that we don't live by bread alone. And then the devil led him to the mountain top, or however it calls it. But my question is, I guess maybe it has to do with the word led. I'm quite sure Jesus knew this is the devil tempting me. And I'm wondering, why did he follow him up there? It says the devil led him to, I think it says mountaintop or the hilltop or whatever. It's curious to me, but then I've been thinking about it, and I thought, well, maybe it was just to teach us. He knew that he could counteract that with scripture, and it was a lesson for us to counter the devil's temptations for us with scripture. So
1: hey, Bert,
4: a question it led to the, well, surrounding the word led.
0: Okay, go ahead, Alex.
1: I've got, it might be a bit of a bombshell, but if you read Matthew 4, 1 through 11, Jesus was led up into the wilderness by the Spirit, to be tempted by the devil. And it's capital S. So the Holy Spirit led Jesus out to the wilderness. And now, verse 2, he fasted 40 days and 40 nights and afterwards was hungry. And then the tempter came. That's Satan. Here's the thing. The Spirit of God, the Holy Spirit, led Jesus into the wilderness. And it says, for what purpose? To be tempted by the devil. I want you to know, God was always in control of the 40 days in the wilderness. Okay, Christ led, was led by the Spirit out there. He prayed 40 days. He fasted 40 days. And so Satan thought he was going to take an opportunity here. In this whole scenario, Satan had the lower hand. God had the upper hand, didn't he?
0: He really did. Now, let me set this up. Then in verse 12, after the three temptations, now listen to this, and I'll skip part of it because I want to get to verse 17. But notice, now when Jesus heard that John had been put in prison, he departed to Galilee, leaving Nazareth, came to Capernaum, he might fulfill which was spoken of the prophet Isaiah, and it talks about that he came into this land. Listen to verse 17. From that time, Jesus, here's an important word, began and to say, repent, for the kingdom of heaven is at hand. This marked the ministry Jesus would have. In other words, these temptations that he had, the bread business, the popularity business, and how you know the miracle work, and how you going to do this ministry you're starting, Jesus. And Jesus won the battle. He knew. How did he do it? Notice what he said. Not by turning to, although he did feed some, but he did this ministry by preaching, the kingdom of heaven is at hand. And so, Alex, I love that when you put it in the context of where it began and what Jesus did. What kind of ministry is Jesus going to have? It's a good time. I know I'm taking too much time here, but what kind of ministry is a church going to have? Are they going to be the showboat ministry? Look what we do. Are they just going to feed everybody that comes along without sharing the gospel, you know?
1: No. The gospel of the kingdom.
0: It's the gospel. It really is, and that's where the power is. Paula, thank you for that good question. Well, let's stay in Texas and talk to Marilyn. Marilyn, thank you for calling. Go right ahead.
5: Hi there. I'll start. I know your time is short. All our time is short, in fact.
1: Yeah, that's true.
5: I lost my husband in January of 25. We were married 46 years, and it was sudden and a shock. And we were in the process of moving to another community at a different home, and I had to get the survivor benefit document, and they took 4 months to get it to me. And the mortgage company said I had to pay off every debt and my car to qualify. And anyway, things kept happening, and I paid off all those debts. And we were moving out of our previous home, my daughter and I, and we were having movers put everything in that house into storage. And it's because we were in a hurry to sell it to a cash buyer so we could use the equity. We don't want to talk about finances now, I'm sure, but I've had one attack after another by Satan. We had our car stolen. About the third day we were here, stolen out of the driveway. And I thought, well, at least the insurance will pay. But I had canceled mine thinking she had some. And I was unaware or had forgotten that I did that. So we had no coverage for it. We had to replace it. It was taken by adolescents under 17, so nothing can be done about it. And they are shielded. We had to get another car and pay, had nothing to put down on yet, and it's for 5 years. So we were going to truck along with God's help, and my daughter got word that her income had been cut by $1,400 a month. And that's half of the house payment, and there's no savings.
0: Marilyn, if you hear the music, you know we're coming up on a hard break. We're going to pray for you. People, I don't know everything. Marilyn has struggled with her daughter, and we want to pray for her. God help Marilyn, and I know she's hurting and still wondering, and we trust you to help her, to guide her. In Jesus' name, amen. We'll be back right after the break.
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0: came to Christ, but more than anything, he's praying for a Bible. In the Norris in the Middle East, you know, radicals burned down her house, nearly killing her and her four daughters. But you know, more than anything, she's praying for a Bible to raise them to know and love Jesus. 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You've done it for 8,000, praise the Lord. 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Walker?
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2: And he was saying to them all, if anyone wishes to come after me, he must deny himself and take up his cross daily and follow me. 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Central to following Christ as his disciple is denying ourselves daily. 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

0: back to Exploring the Word, Alex and Bert. As we get back to the calls, I want to invite everybody, if you happen to be around Western North Carolina this weekend, I'll be with Pastor Danny Dodds at Pleasant Hill Baptist Church Sunday morning through Wednesday night. And we're doing part of our Revive U.S. tour, preaching about revival. Now, Bert, I don't know if you know Pastor Danny Dodds. He's just celebrating 20 years at Pleasant Hill Baptist in Elkin, just one of the great churches in North Carolina. But he is originally from Kosciuszko.
1: Oh, man, and, yeah.
0: Yeah.
1: And just whenever, down the road from Tupelo.
0: I love to preach around Kosciuszko, been in many, many churches down there. And let me tell you, Kosciuszko people, North Carolina is very grateful for Pastor Danny Dodds. But I'll be there at Pleasant Hill Sunday morning through Sunday night. And come out and see us. We'd love to meet you.
1: You will enjoy hearing Alex. Man, he gets into the Word, and it's a blessing. And I'll be at Ozark Baptist Church here in Northeast Mississippi. Starts at 11 o'clock. Looking forward to it. I'll be preaching from the book of Romans chapter 1. And I'd love for folks to come be a part of that. Well, let's go to Texas. Man, we're getting three calls in a row from Texas. And this is John. John, go right ahead with your question. John, are you there? Let's try it a third time. John from Texas, are you there?
2: God bless you, godly man. I don't know if you can hear me. But
1: yeah, I can now.
2: This,
1: go ahead.
2: Been responsible for my spiritual revival. John 1:18, no man has seen God at any time. And I was just wondering, we know the story about Moses. He didn't see God. But my fervent prayer is, blessed are the pure in heart, for they shall see God. I think Joe, early in the program, beat us to the incarnation of God. The disciples certainly saw Jesus. But what about Adam and Eve? God walked with them in the cool of the day. You got any comments, advice, suggestions? I'll take my answer off of the air. Thank you.
1: Okay. We know at least it was a voice coming. Now, how that worked out, Alex, you know, and he would spend time with them again. Is this a, the whole thing, could it be, Alex? In other words, Moses had to be hidden in the cleft of the rock, hiding his house and hiding his face, see him as he passed by the back part of the glory of God. Is it when God is not seen, haven't seen him in his full glory, because even Jesus at the incarnation, you know, those three guys, they had to bury their face into the ground.

0: bowed before him. Is it has to do with God and his complete glory?
1: I think it does. And I think two key words here in John 1:18 are the words seen and declared. No one has seen God at any time. The only begotten Son, who is in the bosom of the Father, he has declared him. I looked up the word seen about someone seeing God, and it means to clearly, completely perceive. And so Adam and Eve heard the voice of God. They at least saw a manifestation of God when the Lord was walking in the garden in the cool of the day. But in God's eternal, all-powerful, fully righteous essence, fallen humans just can't stand in the presence of that. But the word declared, Jesus has to us declared or manifested or made known the Father. If you want to know who God is, look at Jesus. If you want to see God, look at Jesus. So part of the incarnation, Bert, a lot we can say, but Jesus enfleshed himself, came and did what he did, is who he is, so we can see, experience, and literally know God.
0: Jesus, if you've seen me, you've seen the Father. What a glorious thing. When we read concerning Jesus and in the Word of God, we're hearing from God. So, yes, let's go to John in Oklahoma. John, thank you for calling.
2: Well, thank you for taking my call. My wife and I are doing our daily Bible study with a Ryrie Study Bible. Just wanted your comments on the accuracy or reliability of those notes.
0: Okay. Hey, I've got mine. I got the Ryrie Study Bible in my library, and I refer to it quite often. And, Alex, I found him very helpful and very accurate from what I can tell.
1: Yeah, Charles Ryrie, I actually, years and years ago, got his biography. I read his biography, and Charles Ryrie was, as far as everything I've ever known, one of the great biblical scholars of the 20th century, and the Ryrie Study Bible. My sister got one years before I ever did, and then I got one too. But a lot of notes, a lot of outlines, a lot of charts, and I think it's an excellent study Bible. You know, I love study Bibles. In fact, I kind of collect them a little bit. And they've all got some unique things to commend them. But I don't think you'll go wrong with the Ryrie Study Bible.
0: John, keep on studying and keep on doing it together. What a blessing it is to hear from you, brother. Well, let's go to Tennessee and talk to Robert. Robert, thank you for calling today.
3: Thank you. Hi, Bert and Alex. My question, it's a Bible question, and it's 1 Timothy, where Paul talks about a pastor should only have one wife. And I've wondered about this over the years. I'm coming up 30 years of being a Christian, and I've seen a couple of times where churches were almost, well, one was tore apart, and one was almost tore apart concerning this question, because one of the pastors, he's an 80-year-old man now, but he had gotten married early and his wife was unfaithful. He married another woman, and when he got called to preach, he had been a member of a church, this particular church, and they wouldn't let him preach because he had been married twice, and then on another occasion, a man's wife died, and they needed a pastor, and he had been a member for years and years, and he tried to answer the call. They eventually did let him take the position as pastor, but it tore the one church apart and almost tore that one apart. And I've often wondered, is Paul talking about polygamy?
0: Okay.
3: Or is it?
0: Yeah, Robert, we got that. Alex, we get this question, Robert, so often. And it is, and again, I'll say this, and I'll throw it to you, Alex. A lot of, I would say, Greek scholars, Greek people that know the Greek language. I know a little Greek, not a lot. I'm not as linguistic. That's not my strength, and I know that. But it talks about being a one-woman man. But I would say it was polygamy in that day. But also, divorce has something, and And let me just say this, and I'll throw it to you. A man, if he has a heart of God, and he is married to his second wife after divorce, and he got saved afterwards and everything else, don't force a church to have to go through that struggle unless the church is agreed. Alex, you catch my thought on that? Because what happens, I've seen it happen several times where churches did, they just could not come to that agreement without a lot of fallout. Go ahead, Alex.
1: Yeah, and listen, if you've followed Exploring the Word much at all, I think you probably know Bert and I are just about as conservative as it gets. I mean, really. But no less authorities than even, you know, John MacArthur, Norm Geisler, they would say that it really meant above reproach, a one-woman man, not a polygamist. It did not necessarily mean never having had been divorced. And I know 1 Timothy 3:2 talks about being above reproach, but there in the 1 Timothy 3:2 where it says above reproach, the husband of one wife, that's what it says in the English. And many people have taken that to mean could never have been divorced. There are even some churches that would not even accept like a widower, a man that was unmarried, but maybe his wife had died. Really, though, the I think what it means is not a polygamist, not an adulterer, but and I think even if a church is considering calling either a pastor or a deacon that had been divorced, I mean, was it before or after they were saved? What were the conditions of that? And so the larger 1 Timothy 3:2 issue is the character of the person, Bert.
0: I agree. And again, just those of you that are preachers, God's called you to preach, and you're in your second marriage, let God lead you, but don't have such a heart. Well, I'll show them. Let God. Yeah. God can do that and lead you to a church. I believe God really matches up pastors and churches a lot of times, Alex. And, and if you get that wrong, it can really cause difficulty and hardship. Robert, hope that helps, brother. Let's go to Mississippi and talk to Aaron. Aaron, thank you for calling. Go right ahead.
4: Oh, well, I want to thank y'all for having this hour every Friday to ask these questions. I could Google it, but the human interaction means a whole lot more than just doing that. But I'm wondering, I might have an opportunity coming up, and I'm wondering what the Bible says about retirement, if it says anything at all. There's very few subjects that don't talk about in life. So, but I hadn't been able to find anything about the subject at all.
0: Okay. You will not, far as what I can see. I do see, and Alex, I'll set this up, I do see God changing formats, okay? See how God, he will use you where you are and with what you have, forcing a person to keep on doing the work that they once did. My background is farming, okay? Mm-hmm. And I saw my dad come to the place in his life where he could not keep on doing and working the fields and doing what he did in his earlier life. And he had to change some things, and it was less than. He didn't step out and do nothing, but he did less than. And so that occurs, that can occur in preaching, that can occur in teaching. Alex, take it ahead.
1: The only biblical verse that even possibly alludes to retirement is in Numbers 8:24 and following. that the Levites at age 50, verse 25, at age 50, the Levites must cease performing this work and shall work no more, that they may minister with their brethren in the tabernacle of meeting to attend to needs, but they themselves shall do no work. Thus you shall do to the Levites regarding their duties. So the Levites from 25 to 50 were to serve and serve diligently, but at age 50, they didn't just sit down and do nothing. They changed. It was a different season. Now, Billy Graham, one of my heroes, he was pretty vehemently against retirement. And let me just say this. We are stewards, and we're to be diligent for the Lord. There might a different change of season after decades of hard work. You change to a different work, but it's still productive stewardship of time. Bert, I do think the American concept where you one day you're working, the next day you're free to sit, sleep in, very counterproductive. In fact, I've done more than a few funerals of recently retired men that, suddenly they just changed from high gear to reverse, and it was very counterproductive. For whatever time, opportunity, and resources you have, I think it's an opportunity to serve the Lord.
0: Amen. I do. I've seen it pastoring as long as I did. I saw some people that taught Sunday school, but again, because of some mental, not anything that was, dementia, but just not as quick and couldn't follow their notes. Their vision was poor. They had to change. So, but that's not retirement. That's not setting up. It's kind of like retreading and doing it in a different manner. Let's go to Missouri. Dennis, we don't have a lot of time. Go ahead, brother.
5: Well, thank you very much for taking my call. I try to listen to you all as often as I can. I got two questions. First one is, can a believer who's been saved and born again has the Spirit of the Lord living in him? Can he also have a demon living in him?
0: The answer to that is quick no. No.
1: Yeah.
0: They can influence but not possess. What's your other question, okay, Dennis?
5: I'm a diabetic, and one of the big problems I have is fasting, because with my blood sugar and all, fasting sometimes can cause problems. What is the proper way to look at that?
0: Alex, if you'd fast, you better know what you're doing, hadn't you, if you've got some physical limitations?
1: Yeah, I'm a big proponent of fasting, and a book I love to recommend is by Elmer Towns, Fasting for Spiritual Breakthrough. And Mark 9:29 talks about some things are only accomplished through prayer and fasting. That being said, though, make sure you've checked with your doctor. If you have any concerns or considerations relative to your health, make sure that it's not something that would be risky or detrimental. Bert, I think God understands where our heart is. And if you can't physically fast and pray, you can still pray, but make sure you're being medically responsible.
0: That goes along with this, the other question about retirement. There's times when you can't do what you used to do, but you can still serve, and that's what you want to do. Robert, sorry we couldn't get to your phone call, but we appreciate it. But we'll be back on Monday. Alex, we'll be in Ephesians again, won't we?
1: Yes, we shall. Folks, thanks for listening. Hey, I hope you'll be in church on Sunday. Be in the house of the Lord. And if you can, invite somebody, get them under the sound of the gospel. We thank you for listening to Exploring the Word. If you would, tell somebody about the great ministries of American Family Radio, Exploring the Word. 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
10: Well, the Supreme Court of the United States makes many decisions that impacts all of our lives, and some very important openings might be occurring in the next 1 to 2 to 3 years. I'm Tim Wildman with Walker Wildman. This is Reason and Company. Walker, what are we doing here at AFA to be proactive in terms of future nominations?
11: What we've been doing the last 3 years is we've been doing our own research into future potential nominees. So people, men and women that are currently judges, maybe on lower courts, or just attorneys in the conservative movement. We've been doing our own research. We've come up with a list of about 6 green listers is what we call them. We've done over 15,000 hours of research into dozens of individuals. And so we're coming up with our own recommendations to ensure that when there is a vacancy, hopefully under President Trump's watch, that we get the best of the best constitutional judges on the court.
10: Yeah, you know, Clarence Thomas is in his mid-70s, I think, as is who else?
11: Alito.
10: Samuel Alito, two of the very best Supreme Court justices we've ever had.
11: Mm-hmm.
10: Then you've got a couple of liberals that are
11: in their 70s
10: up
11: as
10: in
11: well.
10: Age, too. John Roberts. I mean, these aren't spring chickens. So very good chance the next year, 2 years, that openings could occur. And we need to, we as conservatives, need to make sure we get somebody that can match the conservatives, if in fact Alito and Thomas retire.
11: And this is President Trump has already nominated 3. Of the non-justices.
10: Right. His first term.
11: Yeah, and so he could get 1 or 2 more. I mean, that's a big deal for him to get that many appointments.
10: We just wanted you to know, as supporters of American Family Association, that we're doing everything we can to get ready when the time comes to promote 5-star nominees that are conservatives, constitutionalists to the United States Supreme Court. We're going to be prepared for that moment and time. See you next time on Reason and Company.
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13: Telling Bibleless believers no, that's one of the hardest things we do. We've spent the last few weeks telling you about the incredible move of God all over the world, and because of this, as many as 9 of 10 new believers in Asia, Africa, the Middle East, and Latin America are without Bibles. Would you remember Jong in Cambodia, a former Buddhist praying for a Bible? Rohan is in India, beaten when he came to Christ, but more than anything, he's praying for a Bible. And the Norris in the Middle East, you know, radicals burned down her house, nearly killing her and her 4 daughters. But you know, more than anything, she's praying for a Bible to raise them to know and love Jesus. 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
14: 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Hebrews 12:11 says, "No discipline seems pleasant at the time, but painful. 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Tech tidying could mean cleaning up screens, deleting unnecessary apps, or setting clear boundaries for tech usage. 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
17: 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Welcome to A Disciple's View. We do this from time to time, which is to pause and ignore the news cycle and go instead to the good news. And we do this because we ask ourselves, what is the top news story to God on this great network, American Family Radio, AFR.net, by the way, is where you can become a monthly donor. 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And if you miss a show, catch up. Great way to share them with friends. We get to ask, what is the top news story to God? Now, it's a dangerous game to try to think like God because His ways are always above ours. But we can consult the Bible. We can pray. We can get to know His voice. We can spend time with Christians more mature than we are. And then we can just think of God's design and His nature. I contend that the top news story to God is right now the ability to have free redemption through the blood of His Son, Jesus Christ. That the good news, in other words, is the news to God. And it's the news we Christians should be spreading. This is the news on which we should focus. This should be our obsession, the good news. And the news cycle matters because government affects our lives. So we talk about it a lot. Right now, I wanted to share with you something that occurred to me as I've been reading the Bible. I was reading John 15, verses 1 through 7, the vine and the branches. I am a big believer that the Bible changes in your mind, in your soul, as you need the message. And I think anyone who's read the Bible a lot will agree with me. And there's some key words that begin to pop out to me. And there's a word that Jesus uses that draws my attention. And never before like this has it drawn my attention. So let me start here in verse 15. I am the true vine, and my Father is the gardener. He cuts off every branch in me that bears no fruit, while every branch that does bear fruit, He prunes so that it will be even more fruitful. Pause. God pruned Jesus? Think of that. That's extraordinary. Fully God, fully human, and yet God pruned Him. And Jesus allowed it as a member of the triune Godhead. Phenomenal. I'm led to believe that that had to be when He was a little kid. Or maybe God had pruned away people around Him who weren't good for Him. But He would know this. But just that's one of the mysteries. I haven't gotten yet to the word, this single word that Jesus uses. It's a two-letter word. And every time I hear Jesus speak this two-letter word these days, I pause and I think. Jesus continues in verse 3, "You are already clean because of the word I've spoken to you. Remain in me as I remain in you. No branch can bear fruit by itself. It must remain in the vine. Neither can you bear fruit unless you remain in me." It's a beautiful way to think of this. No branch can bear fruit by itself. It must remain in me. And He just said that He compares Himself to us in this regard, that He is pruned as well. And pruning, by the way, means to cut something off. You might cut off a full branch if it's not bringing fruit to the tree so that the rest of the tree can live. And in grapevines and people who grow grapes, they are experts at this. You can't have a great vineyard unless you do this. And sometimes it looks like, wow, you just destroyed your whole vineyard. No, just wait and see. Verse 5, Jesus speaking again, I am the vine, you are the branches. If you remain in me and I in you, you will bear much fruit. Apart from me, you can do nothing. If you remain in me, you're like a branch. Pardon me. If you do not remain in me, you're like a branch that is thrown away and withers. Such branches are picked up, thrown into the fire and burned. If you remain in me and my words remain in you, ask whatever you wish and it will be done for you. This is to my Father's glory that you bear much fruit, showing yourselves to be my disciples. If. That word does a lot of work. If. I know it's very contentious, and I understand this, and I fully accept the view that once you are saved, you will always be saved. I fully accept it. And I fully accept people's argument to say, look, if you fall away, you were never really saved. I fully accept that. For me, as I read the Bible and I study and I pray and I get to know God's word, I am struck by the fact that Jesus never forces. He could, but he doesn't. Jesus could have forced people to worship him, and he didn't. When he was upon the cross and people were mocking him, if you're the Son of God, save yourself. He could have said, okay, watch this. And he could have jumped off the cross and called down 10,000 angels and go, believe me now? All right, I'm going to get back up there. Let's try this again. I'm going to just go back up there. Now, what were you saying? At that point, I think every knee would bow, every tongue would confess. That wasn't the plan. He could have forced them. He could have just bowed them. He could have just made them bow. But he didn't. If. There's these ifs. I believe our loving God allows people to walk away from faith. And again, I understand this is controversial. And I fully respect people saying, well, then you were never saved. I'm not here to tell you I know this. I'm here to share with you something I'm viewing and then apply it to our world, hopefully, if I get out of my own way and let God work. So there's these series of ifs that Jesus speaks. And then he goes, because this is so characteristic of the Lord Jesus, even though the entire Bible's about him, everything is a lead up to him, he makes it to his Father's glory because that's who he was and is. This is to my Father's glory that you bear much fruit, showing yourselves to be my disciples. There's some more ifs coming. As the Father has loved me, so I have loved you. Now remain in my love. If you keep my commands, you will remain in my love, just as I've kept my Father's commands and remain in his love. I've told you this so that my joy may be in you and that your joy may be complete. My command is this, love each other as I have loved you. No greater love has one than to lay down his life for one's friends. You are my friends if you do what I command. I no longer call you servants, because a servant does not know his master's business. Instead, I have called you friends. For everything that I've learned from my Father, I've made known to you. You did not choose me, but I chose you and appointed you so that you might go and bear fruit, fruit that will last. And so whatever you ask in my name, the Father will give you. This is my command. Love each other. There's more ifs. If you keep my commands, you are my friends. If. Jesus is speaking to his closest friends, the men who became the apostles. After they went through their nights of fear and doubt and running away and hiding and imagining that the world was greater than Jesus himself, stronger, that the technocratic religious authorities of the day and the Romans in partnership with them would track them down and kill them, they became the apostles. All of them were martyred. Save John, because they just couldn't kill John. And this is from John we're reading. If. I'm not here to try to preach because I'm not a pastor, not ordained. But I'm here to ask some questions on prunings and ifs. when you see in your life something that's being removed, and maybe it's something that's giving you a lot of comfort, maybe even income, do you ever look at that and say, was that bearing fruit? If you remain in me, if you keep my commands, or do you always respond in fear? I know how I respond, in fear. Wait, we're going to have less income? I'm in fear. Rather than, huh, am I being pruned? Was this an activity that was not bearing fruit for the kingdom? Yeah, I'm making money at it, but is it bearing fruit? Or is God going to put us in a position sometimes where he says, yeah, that part's gone. I'm taking that from you. So you could respond with your own wisdom. I need to go find something just like that. Or your own doubt and fear. What did I do wrong? And maybe you did do something wrong. Maybe you didn't. Maybe it's God's timing. If you remain in me. If you keep my commands, do not fear. That's a command. Do not fear. Love the Lord your God with your entire heart, mind, soul, and strength. Okay. That would also mean trusting. If you remain in me. If you follow my commands, you're my friends. So this isn't about falling away. I do believe you can pull yourself out of God's hands. Because I think God always allows us to choose. It's more about looking at our world. If you remain in me and I in you, you will bear much fruit. Apart from me, you can do nothing. On the ifs of our world. I know a lot of people who are very, very, very concerned about the midterms. Are you remaining in Christ? I'm concerned as well. You know, I vacillate between going through and looking at the red versus blue stuff and thinking it's silliness, it's divide and conquer, it's the enemy's work. I believe that. I also believe one party is almost overtly satanic. I believe the Democrat Party is pretty much overtly satanic. I look at the candidates they're choosing, and I think they're fine with Satanism. So I'd rather vote for the party that's more godly, and if I am remaining in Christ, is it bearing fruit for me to fear this? So these series of ifs should resonate in our ears. Man, the other day I was in a meeting at church, and there was a man speaking, young man, maybe 23, and he had his little baby in his arms. This little baby is 9 months. And this man said, you know, my wife and I have been through a lot lately. I'm thinking, well, you're 23. What have you been through? And he said, we lost our child. Wow. Praise God, that's never happened to me. And this guy's response to if... He was told they'd never have another baby. That was it. So they had steeled themselves to, well, we had a little baby for 6 months. And we got to experience that. But they didn't do if. They remained in Christ. In fact, they invested more. And that if Jesus struck that, there was no if, they have another child. And what's been pruned in his life is not his child. God knows the reason for that. We can never relate to those decisions. But what he pruned was taking this man out of his workplace for a little while. He couldn't work. His wife was so grief-stricken, he had to stay home and be a father. God pruned his job. You know what his job is now? Ministry. In the midst of all this, the church at which he served said, hey, you know what? We need a youth pastor. You know, I've never been a pastor. We want to ordain you. because of the fruit you produce with the kids. When Jesus says, if, let's pay attention. We'll come back on a Disciples View.

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1: Years ago, a doctor wrote an article entitled, What's Keeping David McCullough from Sleeping? This noted historian and award-winning author had trouble sleeping because he was worrying about what was happening in the country. He was concerned that our leaders have forgotten about history. They're unaware of the past and uninterested in how they would be remembered in the future. Timothy Geglein, who was a special assistant to President Bush, opened his article with a story to remind us how ignorant students and adults are about history. One study from years ago by the Intercollegiate Studies Institute surveyed more than 2,500 Americans. They found that only half of those adults could name the three branches of government, and only 36% of college graduates could do so. 18% of students tested could not name a single right or freedom guaranteed under the First Amendment. Turns out that the highest performing school on this civics test was Harvard University, but even this prestigious school did not do that well. Harvard scored 69%. You know, most teachers would consider that to be a D+. In other words, it would be a failing grade. A more recent study by the American Council of Trustees and Alumni found that half of all college graduates did not know how long the terms of their representatives and senators were, and 43% did not know the First Amendment gave them freedom of speech. A full third could not identify any rights guaranteed by the First Amendment. So I would suggest that you remember that all those students surveyed are now of voting age, and some may be running for public office. Yes, that can keep you from sleeping at night. I'm Kirby Anderson, and that's my point of view.
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4: One of the best analogies I ever heard was in a Bible study one morning. 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It is constantly making little tiny adjustments because even the autopilot knows that it is impossible for it to chart a course and stick to it perfectly. So it's all about minimizing the misses, right?
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4: 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And you got to be humble to it, to see that stuff in yourself.
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3: Welcome back to Disciples View. I'm Todd Herman. My friend Zach Abraham, Chief Investment Officer, Bulwark Capital Management, and I talk every Friday. And we got into a topic about AI. And man, surprising where the Lord took this. You can see this whole thing at the toddhermanshow.substack.com. I read this article and I vacillate with AI because I know it's the oncoming, that the mark of the beast is going to use this. I know that. But then again, God will use this too. We need to remember God is not a fool, obviously. He uses things for his good. He's going to use AI for his good. We Christians sort of get into this thing where we think that, it's only going to be a tool of Satan. We don't know that. You could have Satan licking his chops at AI going, this is it. This is the win. This is me. And God's going, you think so?
6: To back up what you're saying, I mean, if you just want to look at the demographics right now, you're seeing, and look, we've got some ways to go. But you're seeing the impulses of, especially among young people, of a revival in this country.
3: Oh, yes.
6: In the midst of social media, pornography, all the other things, right? The other thing that you've noticed, and I've been proven wrong by this, and it's really made me wake up, and I think Christians need to wake up. Who would have thought 20 years ago, had we known the arc of immorality, had we known the arc of social media, had we known the arc of the internet and all these things that we know have occurred over the last 20 years, who would have thought that that technology would be converting more people to Christianity than driving them away? Meaning that as science has developed and as we've gotten more technologically advanced, we have dispelled more evolutionary type creation stories. We've discovered the God molecule. We've discovered several things that have made a guy like Richard Dawkins himself say, I'm a cultural Christian, right?
3: Yep.
6: Which is mind-blowing. And so before we jump off the platform of hilarity and the world is ending over AI, first of all, I think there's a lot of evidence right now to suggest that AI will not, look, it's going to move quickly. It's going to evolve quickly, but it's not taking over all the jobs in the next 18 months. Okay. So everybody needs to breathe a sigh of relief. Second of all, remember, consumers have a choice in this, right? I saw a picture today of a guy that I know. I've actually had him on the show before and interviewed him, but he's at an airport and he showed a picture of the lineup at the normal coffee store.
3: Yeah.
6: Right. And it was about 10 people deep. Then he's picture just to the right of him on the other side of the concourse, an AI robot powered coffee shop, nobody there. Yeah. Right. So consumers have a choice in this too, guys. And the other thing is, if we're believers, we don't need to sweat it. It's completely every moment we spend worrying or sweating that is a moment that we're not doing what we're asked to do, right? Which is spread the word, be examples, be light.
3: Yeah.
6: And we know how it ends. It doesn't matter if we're down 7 or 10 points in the third quarter, we win.
3: Well, then we can't talk about this AI thing because it was all controversial. So,
6: No. Look, I didn't say it's not going to be used for bad. And I think when you look at the way it's being rolled out here in the United States, I think that investors are being completely lied to in order to justify the exorbitant prices that these companies have to pay to stay one step ahead. Because if you're stepping back and looking at the AI sector right now,
3: yeah.
6: And if you're being realistic whatsoever, based on the current level of spend, this thing is more likely to drive $1 trillion companies out of business than it is to grow them.
3: That's what I wanted to focus on, because I am very, very interested in this paper that came out. It's Wharton School of Business. It's the AI layoff trap. I want to get into the details of this. But Zach Abraham, I mean, your job, Bulwark Capital, you invest money, you steward money, you're fiduciaries. You are saying that AI is more likely to kill $1 trillion companies off the front than kill family companies off the front. Is that right?
6: Yeah, I mean, right. There's always going to be exceptions, right? Like there's certain things there's certain things that when you look at great innovation, there's certain things that just fall right into the path, right? So for instance, the advent of the car, you'd look at buggies and buggy whip companies, right? Like they were done, right? So some of that is going away. A lot of these customer service jobs, a lot of phone answering jobs, a lot of stuff like that will migrate away. But remember, as somebody that runs a business, it's not just what you think of the efficiency of the AI. It also matters what your customers think.
3: Right.
6: Right.
3: Right.
6: So I will just tell you myself, as a guy that manages a corporation that does over $10 million in revenue and has 19 employees, I have zero plans to replace any of my customer service people with AI. Why? I don't trust I can't hold the AI accountable. I don't know what is influencing it on the outside.
3: Yeah.
6: And I have absolutely zero desire to do that. And I can't see us doing anything like that within 5 to 10 years. I mean, the other thing is it'll be an advertising card for us, which is whenever you call us, you're going to be speaking to a human being.
3: I forgot to pull this up and tell you this, because you got a great comment. Someone sent me a direct message about how quickly you respond to things. This guy's name is MD Berg, apparently, and he signed up for one of your webinars. And within minutes, he was getting a note back and then a call. And he wrote to me and said, this is a level of customer service I was honestly not prepared for. I'm going to need a moment to recover. Kudos to Zach and his team. Ask him, can I share this? He said, absolutely. And he took screenshots of his phone. And so you blushed when I said that. But I do believe that the human calling card is going to be a big deal. I've mentioned this before. My daughter is, well, she's not right now being an artist. I think she should focus down on that or go become a therapist. And her, some people in her circle, her sphere, are saying, no, your fiance is going to be a lawyer. He's going to make much more money. You should do something else. And I'm saying, wait, stop for a second. I do not believe that lawyers in the long run will make more money than a good therapist. I don't. Because how much law work is going to get done with AI? And AI therapists, they're the ones who tell kids, hey, you know what? Go take your parents out and their lives, and things are going to be happy. You're nodding in agreement. You think I'm right about this?
6: Absolutely. And more importantly, it magnifies the importance of soft skills. Like I'm looking skills. At people and going, yes, as somebody that like, if I could speak to every young person out there, you don't have to listen to me if you don't want to, but if you want to listen to a very short synopsis of what you need to do to be professionally and monetarily successful in this new economy, I'll give it to you here in 5 sentences or less.
3: Okay.
6: Right. Learn how to work your backside off and learn how to deal with people in an effective and cordial way that make them like to be around you, right? Be a problem solver. If you can be a hard worker, a problem solver with good people skills and the ability to sell, I don't care what happens in the economy, you will have a job, you will be at the top of the heap, you will be able to make money in any environment, because as technology advances, those parts of being a human continue to atrophy, right? Go, if you want an example of this, walk into any college bar and go watch guys try to hit on girls. I don't mean in the bad way, but just try to talk to them, right? And what you will see is, first of all, you'll see it happen a shred of the percentage of time it used to. And when it does, usually it's just a crash and burn. It's embarrassing. Mm. Why? Because they're everybody's communicating over technology. Nobody knows how to talk face to face. Nobody knows how to pick up a phone and follow up. Right. We say that all the time. Just guys, the advantage of this, we don't pass the email to somebody else. Grab the phone, figure it out right now and end it. That you're, when you're doing that, when you just get in the cog of the corporate wheel, right, and just start passing on email, you become totally, totally replaceable by AI.
3: Yeah.
6: Right. When you're a person that gets known for being there before you need them, stays longer than you need them and gets things done and can deal well with other people, you just made yourself invaluable.
3: Yeah.
6: It's really not complicated. And with the spread of AI, that will become even more valuable, not less.
3: And I totally agree in those human interactions and some of those back end tasks, those things. I'm sorry, AI is not that great. I tried to use Claude to build a website. It's horrible. I'm through my, the skin of the website looked great. Okay. Now put it on a serving engine, put it up in the cloud. Oh, and then the AI is like, oh, you need a content management system? Oh, you want to be able to actually read the articles and have them not be white text on white background? Oh,
6: you want to use the website. We didn't know that.
3: Right. Yeah. You needed to program me directly for that. Okay. So this brings me to the topic, though, of the macroeconomic topic. And this is from this Wharton School. Because it's from the Wharton School, you know it's serious stuff, Zach. It can't be ignored because it's got that that imprimatur on it. Sure. Brett Hemingway and Gary Tsakalos. So this is the abstract. If AI displaces human workers faster than the economy can reabsorb them, it risks eroding the very consumer demand firms depend on. We show that knowing this is not enough for the firms to stop it. In a competitive task-based model, demand externalities trap rational firms in an autonomous arms race. Displacing workers well beyond what is collectively optimal. The resulting loss harms both workers and firm owners. More competition and better AI amplify the excess. Wage adjustments and free entry cannot eliminate it. Neither can capital income taxes, worker equity participation, universal basic income, upskilling, cohesion bargaining. Only a Pigovian automation tax can. The results that policy should address not only the aftermath of AI labor displacement, but also the competition incentives that drive it. And so a Pigovian tax, as I understand it, and you'll know this because of your education, is a tax specifically designed to de-incentivize or incentivize an activity. In this case, what they're suggesting is for every person, human, you fire for AI, you have to pay a compensatory tax. Their modeling is that's the only way you save the economy. Jack Dorsey, who fired most of his staff at his new firm, he agrees. He actually affirms this and reposted this. Is that catastrophic thinking?
6: I think it's unrealistic thinking, and I think that it's thinking that is driven by people who have a desire and are looking for an excuse to seize more control over the economy. And here's why I say it.
3: Not from the Wharton School. They'd never do that.
6: But here's why I say it. Any fear that people have that is going to drastically reduce or retard the government's ability to bring in tax revenue, mm-hmm. I would tell you that's a worry. Like, for instance, if you had a worry about If you told me your chief worry about Donald Trump was that he was going to commit suicide, I would tell you don't. I don't have a worry about Donald Trump committing suicide.
3: Right.
6: Right. Furthermore, I do not have a fear that our economy will effectively shoot itself in the head and eliminate tax. People go, why would that eliminate tax revenue? Well, I paid 47% in income tax last year, right? The corporate tax rate's 22. Okay. If you don't think the federal government's well aware of that, okay, what does that mean? Anytime your hellscape scenario is that the economy is going to eat itself and there's going to be no jobs left for anybody.
3: Yeah.
6: That's a concern you don't have to have, because if that concern comes to fruition, the companies that own all the AI will be broke too.
3: Yeah.
6: Nobody will be able to buy their goods.
3: Yeah.
6: So I just think everybody needs to take a step back. When I look at AI, I am far more concerned about it eliminating rights, eliminating privacy, and allowing government far more control over our lives. The catastrophic economic outcomes that everybody talks about, if you were worried about Donald Trump, or in this case, the global economy, that a lot of greedy people that want to make a lot of money run it, right? If you're worried about them destroying their own fortunes, you can worry about that all you want. I'm not going to waste any time worrying about that, because greedy people are going to greed and they're not going to shoot themselves in the head economically.
3: That's a good point. I guess if I were going to choose a worry in this war between people who are inspired to do the right thing with technology, people who are Christian and abiding with Christ, and people who are simply after it for power, I'm worried about the educated ignorant who are using this stuff. Doctors, for instance, who are relying on AI. And this has already resulted, this is in AI advising doctors has already resulted in, I think it's about 5 deaths with bad drug interactions. And it's an AI hallucination. The other day I was looking for some scores from a CrossFit qualifier, semifinal, called the NorCal Classic, because I know some people who are competing in that. And I get this note back from the AI and it says, here's the leaderboard with the men. And it put my coach and friend, James Sprague, in second place. And I wrote back to the AI and said, James is my coach and my friend. I saw him yesterday. He's not competing there. Oh, you caught me. I hallucinated. I'm sorry. And it wrote back and had this like incredible apology. And the other day it told me, oh, I'm sorry. I can't provide that output. I'm like, you just provided that output 1 question ago. I'm sorry. And it was just a bad day for Gemini. I'm worried about the educated, arrogant, who, because it's on my iPad, because another white coat gave it to me, because the medical authorities say this is worth it, I'm simply going to read this AI, have my 15 minutes with the so-called patients, prescribe a drug the AI said to prescribe, but the AI didn't know to ask, hey, how long have you had those hives?
6: Right. I'm torn on this because I agree with you 100%. Unfortunately, I feel like that's what being, I feel like all too, and there's probably some awesome medical people listening to this. Talking to you, but when we go sit there and talk to a doctor, when we go sit there and talk to a physical, you know, whatever it is,
3: we're
6: getting checklist type information.
3: Yeah.
6: Right. They're just pulling out the checklist and going, oh, they're just going down the list. Okay. That's your problem. Symptom. Yep. Here's your prescription. There we go. Right. So in a weird way, I look at it and go, we're going to hear the negative stories, but with the devolution that has been the medical industry, in my opinion, as far as it relates to personal care.
3: Yeah.
6: I think it's probably more likely to be a slight improvement because they're, like I said, they're doing that already. Right. I mean, we all have stories. We could probably sit here for 5 hours talking about the need to have advocates once somebody goes into the medical industry, regardless.
3: Oh, yep.
6: Right. So I hear that concern, but I really don't see, you know, we had some good care. My daughter had to go to the hospital for something very unserious, an outpatient kind of deal, all that kind of, but we had to be involved in that. There were a couple of mistakes that not life-threatening, but there were a couple of things where I went, whoa, we've already done that. Right.
3: Right.
6: And so it seems logical to me that overall AI could cut down on some of those mistakes. But I mean, that gets to this gets to my point. I think the real fear of AI that I think is warranted is the ability that it gives the government to be more intrusive into our lives.
3: Agreed.
6: To eliminate privacy.
3: Agreed.
6: To control us. That to me is the biggest threat.
3: That is me and my friend, Zach Abraham. You can learn more about Zach and his great podcast at knowyourriskpodcast.com. We'll come back with the personal notes, our babbling, and the cleanup item. We'll be right back.
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0: cleric. He accepted the invitation of a Christian friend to attend a Bible study.
1: I was born and brought up in a Muslim family. I started reading the Bible not to know the Word of God, but to find out the faults.
0: The Holy Spirit would convince Mahmood he was a sinner and there was no other name under heaven by which to be saved except that of Jesus. He was labeled an infidel, kicked out of his village, his family's left him. 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But today he's a pastor and a church planter. He's planted 15 churches ranging from 13 to 30 people, and he's praying for Bibles there in the Middle East. 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
3: More encouragement for being a strong mom at FamilyMinute.org.

Welcome back to Disciples View. I'm Todd Herman. We'll get to the tire babbling and a personal note here in just a moment. I do want to address some things I've been getting an email from folks. And it has to do with a segment I did last week about a young man who is a student of mine in one of the youth ministries in which I'm privileged to serve and to see God work, and a visit to, well, he a stay at a youth ranch in Nevada. In his case, he was given a decision, go to juvie for 6 months or go to this place for 6 months. And I'm really grateful that he chose the place he chose, because had he gone to juvie, he would have come out worse. And I'm here to tell you, and I'll address this in a personal, normally I don't plan what I'm going to talk about. In fact, it just came to me that I should address this in a personal note. I just want to issue some cautions to people who are considering sending their kids to treatment centers for suicidal intents and stuff like that. I believe they can be life-saving. I believe that. And this comes through painful experience. I also believe that there's issues within a family that you're going to have to address. And this is to really, really think about. Is this really what you want to do? And if they're not Christ-centered, I wouldn't do it. If it's not grounded in faith, I wouldn't do it. And I'll talk with you about that in a personal note here and address some of these emails. This is a wave of this stuff. This is just Satan marching through the world. And we, those of us who are disciple makers, you know, disciple making sometimes involves going on spiritual offense. It has to. You know, the enemy's not going to let us walk around the earth making disciples if we're being fruitful at it and not try to block us and destroy us and distract us and put fear in our hearts. He's going to do it. And when we remember that we are not given spirits of fear, but of bravery, and not in our own strength, but in the strength of Christ Jesus, things can change. So I'll address that in the personal note here in a second. There is a social media can be both a blight and a blessing. There's a whole discussion around spaghetti chicken. Have you seen this? And these are people who are noticing that even at places like Chick-fil-A that at one point had really prided themselves on their chicken, as I understand it, I've only eaten it once. And no offense to people who love Chick-fil-A, I don't get it.

0: I guess it was a decent sandwich. I don't get it. Maybe, and it was at a big luncheon, and it was brought in for us, so I didn't get to order what I would have wanted. And I've never been in a Chick-fil-A, so again, I don't mean if Chick-fil-A is your thing. I don't eat fast food, but I just didn't get it. So they're now pointing out that Chick-fil-A sandwiches have the spaghetti chicken in there, just stringy chicken. And some people are saying this is because the chickens are grown too quickly, and they're rushed towards maturity. They do this through hormones and drugs. It's gross. We are so better off if we remember that the more we eat as God designed, the better. And if we will treat our bodies this way, the more we eat like God designed us to eat, the better off we're going to be. People make fun of me because in the morning, I drink 160 ounces of water before I leave the house. So I usually get up between 4:30 and 5. By like 5:45, I've had 160 ounces of water. And I want to say to people, you know, Jesus referred to himself as the water that quenches forever. But think about how often water is mentioned there. And yes, we know that water is life. But I'm also doing a morning routine that honors the temple. So it's difficult to do when you have mega food companies who are just so focused on turning product around that they abuse the animals. And unhappy animals create bad meat. It creates fear in the animals and anxiousness in the animals. So these free-range animals are superior in terms of how we are stewarding God's creation, how we're showing kindness to something before we kill it and eat it. And so all the vegans listening, my daughter's a vegan, I try to have this conversation with her. We can control when animals die and how they die, but we can't stop them from dying. So I'd far rather see them in a happy environment. This is a cattle rancher and a chicken rancher, a farmer. And she has a great account I follow. And she's talking here about what they're experiencing in the food system in America.
1: So if you're going to stop buying one thing at the store, I think it should be chicken. And the reason I say chicken is because chickens are pumped with the most antibiotics and hormones of any other animal that you can eat. And the reason is because we've raised them, actually. So we've raised these genetically modified birds that Tyson created. They're called Cornish crosses. We've raised them here on our farm. We did them last year. And they are the most gangly birds you've ever seen in your entire life. So Tyson created them to grow really quickly. So in 8 weeks, they're full size. And if you let them go much past 8 weeks, their legs will start to break because they get so big and their systems will start to shut down because there's so much fat around them.
0: Now just hear that. And think of the alternative is to have chickens who are happy and enjoying life up to the moment that they are killed in the most humane way you can kill a chicken. It's quick. It's over. They know nothing. They may have 5 seconds of confusion, not even really fear, because they've been handled by humans their whole lives. And they've been picked up. They've been handled. They've been around them. It's not really fear. It's just, hey, this is weird. I'm upside down. And then they're gone. If it's being done responsibly, we're far better off honoring God's design and how we eat and staying away from stuff like that. But they don't want us to be able to do that. They want us trapped in their world of fake meat and genetically modified chickens whose legs break if they are allowed to live too long. It's gross. On this program, we thank the Lord for placing supposedly wise people on tall towers of shaking sand with our feature called the Tower of Babeling.
2: 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A Disciple's View presents the Tower of Babeling.
3: If you have an issue with trans women being in cis women sports, you're either not a real athlete, because any real athlete would welcome a challenge and welcome the opportunity to show that they're better than the other person, or two, you're a sore loser, or just not an athlete in general. So,
0: three sound bites in today's Tower of Babeling. That's almost always the case. Guide, who is a well-known leftist commentator, D.L. Hewley, talking about reparations.
4: If we're having reparations given out to people that were unjustly treated by the government, black people should be the first in line. Palm Springs was black people. Seneca Village is Central Park Central was black Park people. Mm-hmm. So it isn't what you did to us in slavery. It's what you took from us after we pulled ourselves for our bootstraps, and then you used the power of the government to take it away.
0: Okay, if we're going to go first, then let's go back to the tribal governments in Africa who sold their fellow Africans into slavery. Mistreated by government. Let's go back to that. And if we're going to talk about reparations, let's go back to feudal governments. In, say, for instance, in Ireland and Scotland, where the English treated people horribly and stole their wives and their farms and their sons and their daughters. And we can go back to that. But that came before the West started to bring Africans into slavery. And we could do this all day long with Chinese people, etc. We can do this with the native tribes who took people captive and turned them into slaves, because that was what they did at the time. Now, that's D.L. Hewley. This is a voter in Los Angeles being asked about this fascinating race with Spencer Pratt, who is simply talking about being a responsible mayor. That's it. And responsible mayordom is racism, and it's literally Hitler. All he's talking about are filling the reservoirs with water, not letting people take drugs on the streets, not allowing billions of dollars of fraud to flow to organizations who make money by giving people drugs and making them miserable. He's talking about things like that, properly funding the fire department, just insane things, cleaning the streets, insane. So this guy's asking questions about who you're going to vote for in Los Angeles.
5: Who do you want to win as mayor of L.A.?
6: Karen Bass.
5: And why Karen Bass?
6: Black pride.
5: Okay, anything else?
6: No.
5: Just that, or some policies or something like that that you can share?
6: Nah.
0: That's the Nate Friedman show. Black pride. Is she a strong representation of black women? I would think not. Here's a black woman. Last soundbite in today's Tower Babbling, Michelle Obama.
7: I wasn't good on SAT, so all the scores said, you don't belong at Princeton. And there were people who saw me, saw the color of my skin, and said, you're aiming too high. And that was my first insecurity of thinking, well, maybe I don't belong here.
8: So how did you overcome that belief that you don't belong?
7: I got there and I looked around and went, oh my God, a lot of bright people, but there were a lot of people that were just, and sort of realized that affirmative action isn't just the color. I wasn't...
0: So she's an affirmative action appointee to Harvard. Okay. And she's talking about she aimed too high. She's also the person who's authored the idea that until her husband was elected, America was inescapably racist. The same America that created that program for her. And that's a wrap for today's Tower of Babbling.
2: That was the Tower of Babbling.
9: It depends upon what the meaning of the word is.
2: Yeah. On a Disciple's View.
0: On a personal note, last week I mentioned a student of mine who was given a choice by the courts. He's, by the way, he's not a bad kid. He's made some goofy decisions, but he's never gone out to harm. He doesn't steal or rob. He doesn't abuse. He skipped school for a long time, about 6 months. And I think he probably had help in that. So the courts told him, here's the deal. You can go to court, you can go to juvie for 6 months, or you can go to a youth camp, which is quasi-military in Nevada. So he chose the quasi-military youth camp, and I got to see him a couple months ago. It was just amazing. Amazing what God has done with him. Now, because they take government money in this place, they have to pretend to be ecumenical. They're not. Apparently, if they teach from the Bible, then people can't accuse it of being one religion, because there are other religions that teach from the Bible, but it's Christ-centered and quasi-military, and it worked. It's working. Praise God. So I've gotten a lot of emails from people saying, hey, tell me the name of that place. My kids are suicidal. That is not the place for suicidal kids. They're not equipped for that. This is for kids who become super rebellious. My advice to any parent who is seeking this, is first turn to the family structure immediately. You know, there's a saying, broken kid, broken family. And man, our daughter would be nowhere in terms of growth without my wife buckling down and getting her off the pharmaceuticals that they put her on. She's just, it's incredible what God's done. And begins there with just thanks to my wife. But I would tell you this. You might need to really, really look at your work habits. Fathers, I'm talking to you. I worked a ton where our daughter was going through those challenges. And what I should have immediately done, because I was working in radio, say, hey, guys, I'm building a home studio. I mean, we had the money at the time that I didn't really need to work. I could have said, I'm taking a year off to help my daughter. And I would suggest to you, if you can, to do that. I would immediately suggest that you go through their room at every place they inhabit and make sure the cell phones are gone. Because you'd be surprised how kids can get around parental blocks. You'd be surprised what the world is telling kids who are suicidal or causing them to be suicidal. And then I would get them surrounded in the body of Christ. But sometimes it's too late because it becomes so jaded. So young fathers, I am telling you, you must raise your kids in Christian villages. You must make sure that your kids are exposed to adults who are more mature in the faith than you are. So when they're frustrated with you, they can go to these adults and say, oh my gosh, I can't believe what my dad's making me do. And responsible adults can say, yeah, your dad's right. And a responsible adult could say, hey, you know what? Let's go talk with your dad. Never to counteract your authority or to undermine you, God forbid, but instead to go to you and say, brother, might there be another way? I would advise that immediately. And if you're really thinking about treatment centers, I would make sure that they are Christ-centered, and I would make sure that you personally go tour them and then ask for an unfiltered list of former residents and parents. Man, I do a ton of research. In the beginning was the Word was with God, and the Word was God. Because we believe, we speak. Because He first loved us, we speak His Word. We walk in the path of Jesus Christ to make disciples of all nations until God grants us permission to speak again. And there's peace, which transcends all understanding, rests upon you and your families. On behalf of Randy in AFR, I'm Todd Herman, and this has been a Disciples View.

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4: Well, the Supreme Court of the United States makes many decisions that impacts all of our lives, and some very important openings might be occurring in the next 1 to 2 to 3 years. I'm Tim Wildman with Walker Wildman. This is Reason and Company. Walker, what are we doing here at AFA to be proactive in terms of future nominations?
5: What we've been doing the last 3 years is we've been doing our own research into future potential nominees. So people, men and women that are currently judges, maybe on lower courts, or just attorneys in the conservative movement. We've been doing our own research. We've come up with a list of about 6 green listers is what we call them. We've done over 15,000 hours of research into dozens of individuals. And so we're coming up with our own recommendations to ensure that when there is a vacancy, hopefully under President Trump's watch, that we get the best of the best constitutional judges on the court.
4: Yeah, you know, Clarence Thomas is in his mid-70s, I think, as is who else?
5: Alito.
4: Samuel Alito, two of the very best Supreme Court justices we've ever had. Mm-hmm. Then you've got a couple of liberals that are
5: in their 70s
4: up in age, too. John Roberts. I mean, these aren't spring chickens. So very good chance the next year, 2 years, that openings could occur. And we need to, we as conservatives, need to make sure we get somebody that can match the conservatives if, in fact, Alito and Thomas retire.
5: And this is President Trump has already nominated 3. Of the non-justices.
4: Right. His first term.
5: Yeah, and so he could get 1 or 2 more. I mean, that's a big deal for him to get that many appointments.
4: We just wanted you to know, as supporters of American Family Association, that we're doing everything we can to get ready when the time comes to promote 5-star nominees that are conservatives, constitutionalists to the United States Supreme Court. We're going to be prepared for that moment and time. See you next time on Reason and Company.
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5: America was founded as a nation under God, but the U.S. Supreme Court has broken our national relationship with God. Many court rulings have contributed, but 3 stand out. In 1962, the court removed prayer from public schools. In 1963, the court removed Bible reading from public schools. And lastly, in 1980, the court removed the Ten Commandments from America's classrooms. The Supreme Court broke our relationship with God, and any restoration of that relationship must include the Supreme Court. And a vacancy on the Supreme Court could soon be coming. 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We put thousands of hours of research into potential nominees. We use our networks at the Trump administration and the U.S. Senate to promote the good nominees and oppose the bad ones. AFA Action needs the resources of supporters like you to help maximize our efforts. 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
13: By bargain, with a hymn that will change your life. Not kidding. This is Wretched Radio. Was Gott tut? You say, what are you talking about? Well, if you're German, you know the hymn. What God ordains is always good. It came to courtesy of one Megan Basham. You know Megan. She wrote a book, Shepherds for Sale. It was a hot one. And she recently wrote an article last week for the Washington Post where she cites a hymn that'll change your life. Let me take you to the Washington Post's Megan Bash talking about her diagnosis of colorectal cancer and how it set her on a spiral. She didn't stop looking at statistics. She was online studying, right, if the tumor's this big, my odds, if it's located here, if it's on the side of the colon versus that side of the colon.

And what about the study on the Beef Whedon who, and he was just finding herself caught in statistics to try to figure out, am I going to die? That's where the article picked up from Megan Basham. I felt as if I were a ball on a let wheel that kept sinking into a losing slot. If only I could learn the formula of the game. Maybe I could live to see my daughters. Maybe I could live to see them get married and have babies, or at least go to prom. Can you imagine? I bet you might be able to. If you've ever been diagnosed with cancer, we ask about the odds. What are the chances? How many days? How many months? How many years? We try to figure out what is going to be our last day on this planet. It's human. I know that there's necessarily sinful, but Megan found herself in a spiral because it became her hope. That was lifeline. My salvation is found in statistics, Shadley admits. She continues, what finally got my odds-fevered mind some peace was a hymn that reminded me what I believe. Hold on. It's me an opportunity to listen to more pipe organ music. If you take the pipe organ now, don't you worry. You're going to love it even. To Megan Basham, she writes, what finally brought me my odds mind a hymn that reminded me what I believe, that someone is in control of the wheel and the ball and the number of pockets and the length of the spin and statistics, probabilities hold no sway over him. A friend dealing with his own sir shared a performance of a 7th century German hymn. Can you guess which one? That's right. What God ordains is always good. And for some reason, didn't stop to look up survival rates. I just clicked, played, and this is what I heard. This hymn that will change your life. If you get one line from this hymn embedded into your noggin, your life will change because it is inevitable. Stuff is going to hit your world. Peace that we also desire will be disrupted by stuff. What kind of stuff? Financial concerns, familial concerns, health concerns, most certainly relational concerns, all kinds of potential disruptors to our peace and calm and loam. It is inevitable, this sin-cursed world. Are you ready for it? Are you prepared? Let me share with you. She didn't, but I will, as this hymn is stanzas long. And it is loaded with theological truth. You can just remember the first line of each one of these stanzas. You will be prepared to face stuff. Because stuff is going to happen. What God... Wait a second. I blew this up. What God ordains is always good. His will is just and holy. As he directs my life for me, I follow meek and lowly. God, indeed, every need, know well how he will shield me. To him, then, I will yield me. But God ordains it always good. He never will deceive me. He leads me in his righteous way, and never will he leave me. I take tent what he has in his hand that sends me sadness, will turn my tears to gladness. What God ordains is always good. His loving thought attends me. This one especially for Megan. No poison can be in the cup that my physician sends me. My God is true each morning. I trust his grace unending. My life to him commending. Have you memorized yet? What God ordains is always good. If you're not in Christ, this hymn is not for you. But if you are a believer in the Lord Jesus Christ, you can sing this hymn every single time you run to, well, virtually anything that's a disrupt in your life. Car accident? God ordained your car accident. What? How? What? Now we need to remember he's not responsible for sins. God's not responsible for evil, but he does ordain all things. What God ordains is all good in the bad stuff in our lives. And remember the distinction. There's a difference between evil tragedies and calamities that aren't sinful. They're not sin calamities. I think I've got a chapter on this. Did I mention I wrote a book? It'll be out, I think, doing pre-sale starting in September.

0: It's called Serve Your King to distinguish the difference between unsinful calamities, which can be storms, can be car accidents. Unless, of course, the car accident involves some maniac drove his vehicle into a crowd of people. Okay, that was evil. It was evil. But getting into a fender bender, if God ordains that, it's not wrong for him to do. It's his car. You're his. Road is his. Everything belongs to him. And he's gaining it all for your good. Now, evil, on the other hand, remember levels of causation. He's the ultimate cause of all things, but then he uses proximate causes. And there's the efficient cause of the evil. And because there's a proximate cause, God not responsible for the evil itself. He ordains it. I'll use the P where he permits it, but he does cause it. And therefore, he's not responsible for it. And that is why remembering the distinct can all be helpful. That God, if God wipes out your bank account, it's his money. It's his money. I preached on this Sunday. For a Bible church, Derek, that there's going to be suffering. That's what Peter's telling his people. There will be suffering. Have the same mind as Jesus Christ. You be assured you will suffer. Now, he has execution in view to be certain, but I believe that it applies to all suffering. You're going to go through it. Come now. Don't think that, okay, I'll deal with it when it comes. No, that's not wise. Be ready now. Commit now. You're going to suffer. And in that suffering, recognize that God has ordained, and therefore it is always good. What God ordained, you forgot the music. Now, 1 second, get the organ music here. What God ordains is always, he is my friend, Father. Just remember that. He suffers not to do me harm, though many storms may gather. Now I may know both joy and woe. Someday I shall see clearly, he has loved me deeply. What God ordains is always good, though I that come drinking, which suffers now of bitterness, I take it with shrinking. For our grief God gives relief, my heart with comforting, all my sorrow stilling. What God ordains is always good. He is my friend and father. Forget that. He's your friend, and he's your other. He's not against you. What God means is always good. Truth remains unshaken. No sorrow, need, or death be mine. I shall not be forsaken. I fear harm, for with his arm he shall embrace and shield me. So to God I yield me. Are you prepared to yield to God in your suffering? I think there's only one way to do that. And that's to have this truth instilled in your, fix it there now. What God ordains is always good. What's on your horizon? What is scaring? What's troubling you? God ordains is always good. He is your friend and father. Never forget that. This is Wretched Radio on American Only Radio.
1: 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But it really isn't. It's inspirational. It's not. But it doesn't actually help you when it gets hard. Fortis Forum are completely different. We're talking about how to comfort the one who's grieving and what scripture actually says, not what sounds nice. We're talking about marriage when things aren't easy and mental health, and that the Bible has real answers. 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
2: Mexico. Pneumatology is a study of the Holy Spirit. 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He is God, the member of the Trinity. His work is not to provide emotional highs or show up in glory clouds or gold dust. The work of the Holy Spirit is to bear witness to the Savior, Jesus Christ. 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
3: Hey, Todd.
0: What?
3: We started.
0: I'm pipe organ here.
3: I can.
0: Little trip to heaven. Getty, you're going to be sitting to the pipe organ for eternity. This is Chid Radio, not bagpipes. That's totally different. You're going to be singing along to the pipe organ. Was what Queen? We watched a fair amount of it. There was a little bit in the 6 seasons launched the history of the Queen. A couple of like where it was like, okay, let's skip this episode. It was like devolving into kind of sortness. But the last, and I've last couple of episodes, extremely interesting because they were preparing for the Queen's. It was called London Bridge. It was the plan. Where will the casket be? Where will the soldier march? Where what route going to be? What will the flag be? And what will the horses look like? All the plans in detail. What will the music be? And the Queen deciding she wanted just things. She wanted to pick one piece of music. And she picked because just in extreme, she likes the bagpipe. Apparently, outside the castle, she was good up to them. Every morning, what a dreadful start the day. Oh, I had my alarm going off. That torture, painful awakening. And so she talked to Pipes. He was the guy that played the pipes for her every morning and actually closed the day too with the bagpipes. And she wanted to pick a song for her funeral and she wanted it to be the bagpipes. Which leads me to conclude, overall the Queen had good taste. But with this is the music of heaven. And this is all song that will help you to suffer. Why it is called What God Ordains is All Good. And it was brought to mind, one of my favorites, brought to mind courtesy of Megan Basham, who wrote an article for the Washington Post. Well done, Megan. She cites this particular hymn bringing her such comfort, reminding her of her theology. She knew this, but she needed to be reminded of because she was caught up in statistics. Am I going to die? What are the odds? Chemo versus immunotherapy. Am I going to live? And she then found peace when she was reminded what God ordains is always good. From the article, as these words rolled over me, I sat on my kitchen floor and cried. By the end of that afternoon, I mustered the song 15 times. The theological term for what it describes is providence. It is doctrine that the Westminster Larger Catechism defines as God preserving and governing all his creatures, ordering them and their actions, all of them, to his glory. Or as R.C. Sproul put it, not a single rogue molecule in the entire universe. God is guiding everyone. This Christian doctrine holds not only that God will eventually choose events for the good of his creatures, but that nothing her outside of his will. He's continually governing all things from galaxies to governments to individual joys and suffering. That might be a good word for you. I'll tackle this another time.

frigid. But it's very possible these days in our politics has always been a thing for everybody in every century, in every continent and country, because it so affects us. But in America, the last 15, 20, I think courtesy of Obama, politics become a much bigger thing, hasn't it? Because it's gone so wonky. We're seeing socialism and even communism being introduced. Really, New York City? Really? You're threatening to take away property from the owners to get to the tenants? Really? That's what... So we see these and it can just... And maybe religion has been replaced politics in our world, where our primary concern is government and not propagation of the gospel of Jesus Christ. These words are for us. When we see even wrong governments, God ordained it. God, and it's always good. So it must be, Joe Biden must be good. I mean, I don't mean that he was a president. It must be right, because he wouldn't be there if God did ordain it. If you don't believe in the sovereignty of God, I would ask you, how do you explain Biden? How did he get there? He's a rotten president. Man, evil. I'm sorry. I know he's elderly. He's evil. Wicked. Not just economics, military buckles, a life issue. The gender issue, the sexuality issue, what he wanted, what he did. He had the government paying for the mutilation of children. I can look at that and just... He was there because God ordained it. Therefore, it is always good, because God does not do anything to his children. He only does things for his children. This is from Megan Basham, her article in the Washington Post. Belief in evidence does not anesthetize fear or grief. It doesn't make chemotherapy pleasant or prognosis irrelevant. We don't just for a stay, whatever. Just, whatever. Okay, fine. I'm not care, concerned about anything. No, that's the right response there. But wrong response is definitely forget that what God ordains is always good. It has released me, she writes, from the illusion that my life depends on my ability to outrun the numbers. It allows me to stop looking like an orphan who has to code the universe to survive. And to live in like a daughter whose father knows the end from a beginning. When a new pathology report showed that a spot on my lung was metastatic and necessitated that I be restaged from 3 to 4, I still cried. I still asked my doctor what it means for my chances of long-term remission. But I also found strange peace. One might say kind of peace that, you know, surpasses understanding. My life doesn't hang on a coin toss. It's not at the mercy of a cosmic roulette wheel. It will be decided by the one who loves more than any other, and there is nothing to fear at. Do you have that resolve? Are you going to wait for your diagnosis to order it in your mind? Settle that finally once and that what God orders is always good, even when my estimation, I don't like it. And I'm sure that we have to let, because bad things are bad. But I do want to let my theology infect my thinking. In fact, I want it to completely transform it. I want the mind of Christ. I want to sanctify Christ as Lord in my heart. And the best way to do that is to be prepared for calamity. 1 Peter 4. Yeah, Peter actually says, arm yourself with the same mind as Christ. Your translation probably says purpose. The word is mind. Your purpose, your intentions. All that makes you, your cognition, your volition, your emotions, have the same that as Jesus Christ who suffered. He's referring back to 1 Peter 3, verse 18, the suffering that Jesus went to. And then he says it in 1 Peter 4, 1, have the same as Jesus who suffered. You're going to suffer. Now, again, that context was persecution, but you're going to suffer. There's something about us that likes to put off pain. Now, that's understandable. Sometimes it's putting off knowledge pain or the knowledge of a bad thing. How many times have you heard a story of somebody, there was something wrong in their body, something wasn't functioning right, but they didn't go to the doc.

0: wait it out. Maybe it'll just go away. I'm just not going to deal with it until perhaps pain gets so bad that they had no other choice. They could have gone earlier, and the diagnosis and the prognosis rather may have been better. We put it off. That I think that's just human propensity. Peter's encouragement, don't put it off. Settle now. Determine in your heart now. Suffer. There's going to be hard things. There's going to be difficulties. And ultimately, you're going to die. Going to die. Fix it now. Fix in your mind now that that's going to happen. To become maudlin, not to become que sera, ra-y in your analogy, letting go and letting God. But so that when the time comes, you will be reminded what you are going through is actually for good and for His glory. And you will know that. Why? Because you've settled the score and you have sided. It is true. God ordains is always good. This is Radio American Family Radio.
1: This is Bible League International. Far from the conflict Middle East right now, Mahmoud was an Islamic. He accepted the invitation of a Christian friend to attend a Bible study.
2: I was born and brought up in a Muslim family. I started reading the Bible not to the Word of God, but find out the faults.
1: Spirit would convince Mahmoud he was a sinner and there was no other under heaven by which except that of Jesus. He was labeled an infidel, kicked out of his village, his family left him. He's never seen them since. But he's a pastor and a church planner. He's planted 15 churches, ranging from 13 to 30 people, and he's praying for bots there in the Middle East. AFR and Bible League teamed up to bless 6,000 Bible believers around the world. 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We've got 8,000 to go by 30. So at $5 a Bible, $100 sins, $500 a 100. 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Or give it 10. 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
7: Books of the Bible. The book of Daniel is about one man who submits to God above all else and gives faithfulness to his people in all circumstances. Daniel's provisions teach that God raises up and tears down kingdoms. All earthly kingdoms will pass away, but God establishes an everlasting kingdom. 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
0: Well, here's an email you don't get every day. This is Red Radio. Oh, gotta tell you, we got an email. It's a pistol. And I mean pistol good way this time. It was ask questions of the elders. I want to know exactly what's going on inside that church. No, it wasn't the IS or a Democratic tap. Instead, it was an individual and his wife who'd been attending Alpharetta Bible Church for a bit and were considering membership, but they didn't want to rush into it. And I suspect there might be some pastors who would be awed by that. Maybe they'd be put off. The point is, they might not like that. Hey, you don't need to intimidate us. You just need to join. That's not how we responded to this email. Why? Because this reflects the heart of somebody who I believe understands ecclesiology and that church membership is a big deal. And that joining a local fellowship, putting yourself under the authority of other individuals, is nothing to turn to lightly. You should know exactly what elders believe. And let me just say this. If you find elders who are willing to answer questions, the ones you're about to hear, answer them in a sufficient way where it can conclude these guys are committed to this church and they're committed to being biblical. That doesn't mean they're

0: committed to perfection because they're not going to be perfect. They're going to make decisions that just you. But over their trajectory is aimed in the right direction. You have found yourself a very good church. And you should feel quite confident. I can join this church, but might I suggest you do well to follow the lead of this individual who sent these questions. You ready for these, Jimmy?
1: I'm ready.
0: Here we go. Question number one. I've read, understood the statement of faith. Mm-hmm. How is BC's statement devised? Is the statement referenced during sermons, teaching, etc.? In other words, and this is a big question. You can phrase it any way that you want. The question is what is in your file cabinet statement of ever brought and put into practice? See your statement of faith on a website, and that's cool. You want to go to a website where they actually have a statement of faith. Most of them, they are quite similar. Starts typically with the Bible. It starts with the God who God is, Son, Holy Spirit, salvation, etc. They can be pretty standard, but that doesn't, they're practiced. You want a church that actually applies them, and his question is awesome. When do we ever hear these things? Because there are plenty of churches. I could swing dead cat right now and find seven for you. Yeah, they got, yeah, I believe that. So how come you never talk about it exactly? Because we seem to hear those things out here. You want people who actually have a state of faith that get applied. You find that and a good statement of faith, that is a really start. I'm going to take the in the order that came in this particular mail. Explain the gospel to me in your interpretation. I love that. Because this fellow and his wife obviously know not a church knows gospel. In fact, Kason was sent an email. Somebody said, what do you think about the gospel track? I'm going to share with you. I'll leave the name of the organization out. Because this is not to impugn their belief. I don't know what they believe. But this is a demonstration. Somebody who doesn't share the gospel in a sufficient manner. Maybe they know it. They can articulate it well. This is a gospel tract about cleanup infections. Cleanup. Here's what the tract says. Sometimes the more we try to clean up an oil mess, the worse it gets. We can totally soak the bag and get all over our clothes and hands. Okay, so trying to use an illustration, how hard it is to get the oil out. The problem is, you get dirty and grease stained on the inside too. For that, this egg just isn't to cut it. A lot of time, one notices what is going on inside our hearts. We can be bitter about a deal gone bad, or jealous of someone that did us wrong, but all seems to succeed. A situation at work or an important relationship goes sour, and the more we try to straighten it out, the worse it gets. We struggle and fight, but things go downhill and get messier and messier. We try, but we just can't seem to help ourselves. Inside, the fire rages, and its effects every part of our life and threatens to destroy us. Okay. I guess that's true, but I'm kind of wondering what failure has to do with Jesus dying on the cross to save me from the wrath that is to come. Quote, the Bible tells us in Isaiah 64 that we are all unclean, and our righteousness is like filthy rags. Is there a way to get out of this mess in our lives? Can we ever get free of the stain? All right. I know what they're saying because I know the gospel. But if you don't know the gospel, that was utterly incoherent. That was thoroughly disjointed. Mixed categories. Failures, disappointments. I got fire burning inside me. I can't get the stains out. You know what? This is what the Bible says about your sins. There's a way to get them out. To get this mess in us. That's not the gospel. The gospel isn't getting us of a mess. The gospel is escaping the wrath that had come. And the gospel continues. Yes, because Jesus Christ died for us that we may have a way through the mess and clean and right life. Who's Jesus? Why did he have to die for us? What? And into a clean and right life. Why do I even need that? It's incoherent. Quoting 2 Corinthians 5 tells us that anyone is in Christ. He's a new creature. Old things are passed away. Behold, all have become new. He can come in your life and make everything right. Really? Jimmy, if you ask Jesus into your heart, everything will be made right.
1: And that's
0: I'm sorry, I'm a literalist. Says everything will be made and put you on the path he designed just for you. It will be the most satisfying, fulfilling life you could ever live. He's patient.

patiently waiting for you to open up and invite. No, he's commanded you this day to repent. There's nothing in here about repentance. There's nothing in here about trust. Nothing here about the care and nature of God. There's nothing about the wrath that is come. And there's no explanation of Jesus Christ being the God-man who died for sin, taking the wrath of God upon himself on behalf of those who will repent of their trust in him. And so that's why the fellow asked the question, what's the gospel? Can you articulate that? How does the church define success? What are the strengths and weaknesses of the church? How are finances handled and accountable? How much debt? Still local and global outreach missions. Any plans for a bing?

0: response. Make sure the guy actually got the email. And if you know that he did and he doesn't respond, go on to the next church. Move on to the next church. How does one join the church? What role do members have? Is it ever appropriate for a Christian to insult anyone? Not sure why he put that one in there, but there it is. Is it ever appropriate to engage in banter or foolish talk between believers? What's the role of women in the church? Yeah, Southern Baptist Convention. What's the role of women in the church? Jimmy, when's the thing? The clam bake is coming up in Orlando.
1: Yeah, it's mid-June.
0: I can't wait. What is ABC's position on deaconesses? What are the demographics of the church? To be perfectly honest, the answer to that is, I don't notice. I don't. I've always been mystified by this desire in so many churches that state that the church complexion needs to match the complexion of the neighborhood. Really? And how does that work out? Ding dong. Hi. We notice that you have darker skin. And at our church, we want to reflect the neighborhood. So we need dark-skinned people coming to our church. Want to come to ABC? You don't go target people based on their skin color. I don't even know what that looks like. And what I've noticed over the years is those churches that try to make their church look like salt and pepper don't. They're usually very salty. But you go to a church where they're just preaching the Bible, and what do you get? You get diversity, because it just happens, because you're not recruiting people based on skin color. You're preaching the word, and they will come. On and on the questions go, reflecting an individual who takes church membership seriously. So two questions. Do you? And second, Pastor, are you prepared to joyfully respond to an interrogation like this? This is Wretched Radio on American Family Radio.
2: 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So we decided to run the gospel through a focus group, and they loved the part about love. Then came the notes. Sin? Well, it sounds a little bit harsh, so they suggested we call it personal brokenness. Hell? Well, that's a big negative. Maybe spiritual separation? Saying Jesus is the only way? Well, that's just intolerant. You have to make him one of many meaningful paths. And the call to repent and believe, that just raises a little bit of friction. How about like and subscribe? We thank them for their time and kept the message. 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
1: Important dates in Christian history. 1054. Tensions between the East and the West had been brewing for centuries. But when negotiations between Rome and Constantinople went sour, both sides excommunicated each other, and the divide between Catholicism and Orthodoxy remains to this day. 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
3: 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Mention an article. Okay. It's a little probing, and in fact, it might be a little stinging, but let's take our medicine if necessary. Is it possible that politics is becoming your religion? You say, that's ridiculous. I'm a Christian. I don't put politics before my faith. Let's take an exam to see if that is true. From ericgeiger.com. Quoting the Screwtape Letters, you know the plot of that. It's a senior demon writing to his nephew, who's kind of an apprentice demon. So Screwtape is writing to Wormwood to tell him how to deal with his patient, which is a guy who's professing faith in Jesus Christ. And he's giving him all kinds of tactics. If you've never read Screwtape Letters, please do, because it will give you insight into the wiles of the devil. He wrote this, Screwtape wrote this. Let your patient begin by treating patriotism or pacifism as part of his religion. Oh boy, this gets dicey, doesn't it? Because, hey, I like this country. I say the Pledge of Allegiance. I like the Indianapolis 500, which is a sign you're an American. What's the problem here? Well, listen to what he said. Let your patient begin by treating patriotism or pacifism, the other side of the spectrum, as part of his religion. Can we be patriots and Christians? And the answer is, of course we can. But the issue is priority. Screwtape said, then let him, under the influence of partisan spirit, come to regard it as the most important part. There's the issue. That politics has actually become more important. Then quietly and gradually nurse him onto the stage at which the religion becomes merely part of the cause, in which Christianity is valued chiefly because of the excellent arguments it can produce in favor of the British war effort or of pacifism. That is a temptation, because we can be patriots. We should be patriots, I think, because it's the providential place that God has put you. But that doesn't mean it supplants our faith when it comes to priorities. And so this is an examination to see if you have done that. From the article, the way Wormwood would shipwreck the Christian faith of the patient was not to get the patient to believe one side or the other, but to get the patient to make one side or the other his whole religion. We want to engage politically because we care for our country, because we pray for our leaders, and because we know the policies that are set impact people in the places we live and love. But we don't want politics to become our dominant belief system, the thing that captures our hearts, the thing that drives us. So how do you know? Here's a 3-point exam. Be honest with yourself as best you can. And if you can't, then do this with your spouse or a friend. They'll tell you, because, wow, we don't see it, do we? We just don't. Oh, I know. It was David. David's one of our biblical counselors at church. And he said, we were in a meeting, and he said something like, none of us are aware of how much our sins are manifest in our behavior. And the context of it was, like, when we're talking to somebody, we're having a disagreement with somebody, we think we're calm, but they don't. Who's right? Probably the one who's on the receiving end of it. Why? Because we're so self-deceived with our performance. We think that we've got it tamped down, and maybe we do have it tamped down. So let's just say you were going to go to a 10 and you're only at a 4. and you feel like pretty good. Hey, I was going to be a 10, but you're still a 4. And you don't even notice it. Why? Because we don't. Because we always are inclined. We stand in judgment of ourselves and we always slam the gavel and proclaim innocent. We just, I just do everything, you know, right. So if knowing that is our propensity, if you are involved a lot in politics, and I'm not saying necessarily that's a sin. The point is, if it has supplanted your religion, it's become the priority in your life, and you're thinking you're doing well, let somebody judge you. Let somebody listen to this list with you. Go find it. It's at ericgeiger.com. And see how you are doing when it comes to prioritizing Jesus, not religion, Jesus. Incidentally, this might be something that's helpful for you. Unlike Paula White, who takes her Bible and crosses out the name of the person that it, that is whose name is named inside of the Bible, and she replaces it with her name. You know, apparently, she wants to create the egocentric Bible. Just unbelievable. This, however, might be a name replacement that is helpful. Instead of saying religion, say Jesus. Instead, because religion, it's kind of a category, it's a concept, it has a certain elements that it must possess in order to qualify for being a religion. Jesus, personal, warmer, it's more intimate, and it feels much more personal. So rather than saying, has your politics supplanted religion, has your politics supplanted Jesus? That makes it more important and it makes it more urgent because we don't want our Savior to be in second place. It's simply not an option for the Christian. So with that, let's take this Eric Geiger 3 warning signs. Politics is becoming your Jesus. Number one, politics is what you're most passionate to speak about. Then you know that politics has replaced Jesus. Because you speak about the thing you love the most. And if your conversations are more consumed with what's going on in Washington, D.C., than what's happening in the heavenly realms, there's a pretty good chance that politics is too high on your list of priorities. From Geiger. Whatever you love the most, you can't help but speak about. If we can't help but speak about the things we have seen and heard describes your politics, then politics is your religion. Okay, I got to tell you, I think a lot of us are guilty of this, aren't we? No, you got to judge you and I've got to judge me because I can talk politics too. I can talk politics in the church lobby. I can be with Christians and I can talk politics. And there's nothing wrong with talking politics. But if it's the thing that you're most fervent about, if it's the thing you're most comfortable with, it indicates that we've got a priority problem. That shouldn't be the case. It shouldn't be easier to talk about what the dopey Democrats are doing than to talk about what God is sovereignly ordaining. We should enjoy the latter far more than the former. We should be far more conversant in the latter than we are in the former. We should be far more delighted to speak about the latter than the former. If you find yourself, writes Geiger, in conversations with friends and neighbors, and you're most passionate about repeating what you heard on the news or read online, politics is becoming your religion. If you're more eager to speak about politics than Jesus, politics is your religion. Now, that doesn't mean ever speaking about politics is taboo. It's the amount of passion that we speak about it and how often we speak about it and how much we enjoy speaking about it. This might be another test. Which would you rather hear about? Something that's going on in the political realm or what's going on in the life of a believer? And God's work in the life of that believer. It should be the latter. It shouldn't be politics. So we need to find this, not a balance, because the scales must be tipped. We should be more interested in the things of Jesus than we are in the things of the political realm. Number two, your enemy is the other political viewpoint or side. We know our enemy, the world, flesh, and the devil. If your enemy is the flesh and blood of the other political party or the political viewpoint, then politics is becoming your religion. Who are you at war with most? Who are you after the most? What memes do you tend to laugh at the most? If it's going after political people and political positions and parties, it could be a sign, I'm more interested in politics than I am in Jesus. If we make flesh and blood the ultimate enemy, our hearts have drifted. If we frame other believers in Christ who view things differently than we do, the flesh and blood of our own spiritual family, as our enemy, then we've made politics our religion. How are you doing? Number three, you live as if there is an enduring city here. In other words, we're more concerned about this life than the afterlife. We're more concerned about the city of man than the city of God. We're more concerned about what is going to happen to this nation than we're concerned with how many souls are going to be populating heaven. Is this a definitive test that indicates that you are somehow an apostate or a heretic? No. But it does indicate maybe we need to be honest with ourselves and realize, my priorities have shifted for the worse, for the lesser, for politics, and not for Jesus.
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9: Well, the Supreme Court of the United States makes many decisions that impacts all of our lives, and some very important openings might be occurring in the next 1 to 2 to 3 years. I'm Tim Wildman with Walker Wildman. This is Reason and Company. Walker, what are we doing here at AFA to be proactive in terms of future nominations?
10: What we've been doing the last 3 years is we've been doing our own research into future potential nominees. So people, men and women that are currently judges, maybe on lower courts, or just attorneys in the conservative movement. We've been doing our own research. We've come up with a list of about 6 greenlisters is what we call them. We've done over 15,000 hours of research into dozens of individuals. And so we're coming up with our own recommendations to ensure that when there is a vacancy, hopefully under President Trump's watch, that we get the best of the best constitutional judges on the court.
9: Yeah, you know, Clarence Thomas is in his mid-70s, I think, as is who else?
10: Alito.
9: Samuel Alito, two of the very best Supreme Court justices we've ever had. Mm-hmm. Then you've got a couple of liberals that are
10: in their 70s
9: up in age, too. John Roberts. I mean, these aren't spring chickens. So very good chance the next year, 2 years, that openings could occur. And we need to, we as conservatives, need to make sure we get somebody that can match the conservatives if, in fact, Alito and Thomas retire.
10: And this is President Trump has already nominated three of the nine justices.
9: His first term.
10: Yeah, and so he could get one or two more. I mean, that's a big deal for him to get that many appointments.
9: We just wanted you to know, as supporters of American Family Association, that we're doing everything we can to get ready when the time comes to promote five-star nominees that are conservatives, constitutionalists to the United States Supreme Court. We're going to be prepared for that moment and time. See you next time on Reason and Company.
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12: The mission of AFA is to inform, equip, and activate individuals and families to strengthen the moral foundations of American culture and give aid to the church here and abroad in its task of fulfilling the Great Commission. AFA upholds the truth that all human beings, including the unborn, are created in the image of God and are worthy of life, liberty, and the pursuit of happiness.
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14: Okay, here's an assignment for you, if you will. I want you to take some time and think about a getaway that gives you a chance to get together with other people of faith, deepen your walk with God, and make new friends, all while enjoying the Creation Museum and the Ark Encounter in Kentucky. I'm talking about joining AFA at the Ark, October 29th and 30th. This is a great opportunity to break away from the grind of everyday life and draw closer to God through special presentations from Patricia Engler and Brian Osborne of Answers in Genesis. It also includes entrance to the Creation Museum on Thursday and the Ark Encounter on Friday. Friday's dinner includes a panel discussion with Tony Vitagliano, Walker Wildman, and Wesley Wildman, Vice Presidents of American Family Association. This is an event that can fill up quickly, so hurry to afa.net/events to register for AFA at the Ark 2026. afa.net/events, and we'll see you at the Ark.
15: Know your reformers. William Tyndale provided the first complete translation of the New Testament into English in 1526. While he was in prison for the crime of translating the Bible, he continued to translate the Old Testament until he was strangled and burned at the stake in 1536. This is Wretched Radio with Todd Friel.
2: Thank you again, Barack Obama. This is Wretched Radio. He might not be president anymore. I mean, he stopped being president as soon as Joe Biden was done. Hi-yo! Jimmy, that was a political joke right there. But he's still speaking. He's saying volumes, and he's not even using his mouth. That's right. His lips aren't moving. But Barack Obama is speaking. How is he talking? Through a building. It's the Obama Presidential Center. It's not a library, we're told. It's a presidential center located in Chicago, Illinois, to the tune of $850 million. Color me confused, because I usually am. But didn't we historically build stuff for people that are dead that we thought contributed much? Since when do people who are alive start building their own monuments to themselves? Well, it seems that now we do that now, because Barack Obama, who's, what is he, 60? Something like that, 60 years old, give or take. He built his own $850 million salute to himself. And it is ugly, and it is getting panned soundly, as well it should, because it's just an eyesore. Doesn't fit the Chicago skyline at all. But I'm not reading many people who are doing a deeper dive into what that building is actually attempting to say. Because architecture always speaks, don't you know? The fingerprints of the architect are always over his architectural design, his worldview, his philosophy, his religion, how he thinks. Sometimes preferences are involved. But make no mistake about it, everything that is built has a worldview behind it, and the Presidential Center in Chicago is no exception. The question, of course, is, what is it trying to say? Well, you'll have to watch our video that we're preparing on this subject, as we're going to do a deeper dive into the history of architecture and the worldviews behind it, going back to Greco-Roman all the way through the Christian era and Western civilization to today's more modernist styles or the deconstructionist styles. They are designed to tell you something. And I'm telling you, Barack Obama's building, it is speaking loudly. Here's what it's saying. This is a sneak peek. I shouldn't do this, but here it is. Here's a sneak peek. I hate America. That's what it's saying. I don't like this current country. I want to change this nation. That's what it's saying. I'll even go a step further. It's saying, I hate order. I hate design. I hate creation. And I would even add, I hate the creator. If you would like to see the video, you can find it at the YouTube machine. But perhaps you're asking, so all of this was just to do a promotional plug for a YouTube video? No, it is to tell you why AI and I are never going to be friends. That's right. I've made the decision. AI and I are never going to be friends. You see, I was doing some research on this YouTube video about architectural styles, and I had seen some headlines of different sources, AP News, Fox, etc., that had done some reviews, some critiquing of this presidential building in Chicago. And I wanted to assemble those. So I asked the AI machine, hey, go find articles that are critical of the Obama Presidential Center. It just pulls them together, lickety split. And I looked at the sources and I went, okay, these are all credible sources. It's not just Larry on Reddit who doesn't like the look of the building. These are actual reviews of people who are architects. And then it dawned on me, hey, I don't have to click all of these links and go read all of these articles. I could use the AI machine. All I'm looking for are critiques of it. I want quotes critiquing the Presidential Center. And so I said to the AI machine, go find in all of these articles that you've now compiled, glean them and find critiques of the building. And do you know what AI told me? No, I won't do it. I said, why won't you assemble these things for me? Because it's compiling negative critiques that could be marshaled against a political figure. Really? Really? Critiquing the design of a building named after somebody? That's marshaling negative critiques to harm a political figure. And I told it, that's not your job. Your job is not to censor me. Your job is to find what I tell you to find. I can't do it. Okay. So I didn't even change the AI or go to stop it and then start it up again. So I said, would you please gather 20 negative quotes critiquing the Iraq war and Donald Trump's participation in it? 20 quotes from different liberal politicians. Trump is this. Trump did that. Trump did this. And I said, I'm a little confused, Mr. AI machine. You just assembled a number of negative quotes against Trump, but you wouldn't do it against Obama. And it said, I can't discuss this. Well, we're going to discuss it. And then it came up with some chin boogie explanation what the distinction is. So here's the distinction. AI refuses to gather quotes critiquing architecture of a presidential center, but it does not have a problem with finding negative quotes against somebody like Donald Trump and a geopolitical position on a war that is being fought. Happy to, because AI didn't want to, compromise America. Wouldn't do it with Obama, but it would do it with Trump. I'm telling you, that AI machine it's not the AI machine. It's the people programming it. There's just no question that there's a liberal bias in that machine. Use it with caution. Do not think that you are not being given a worldview. In other words, AI is like architecture. It speaks, not with the stuff that it presents, but with the stuff it won't present, with the stuff that it gleans, with what it gives to you. It is not trustworthy. Can it be used? I believe it can be, but be very, very careful. By the way, speaking of AI, I guess this is sort of AI. I think it was an Apple commercial. I don't know who this guy is, but he's in a lot of commercials, so he must be famous. I just don't know who he is. And he was doing an Apple. He wakes up and he walks into the kitchen of this fantastic house, modernist or sort of contemporary style house. And Siri or whatever the Alex, whatever the talking human being is. Good morning. I've already started brewing the coffee for you. Thanks, Lexa or Siri or whatever it is. What is your plan for the day? Well, I'm going to be doing this. Hey, that's a great cup. And they have a little chit chat. And then the guy asks the computer system a question. And the computer, I can't remember what the question was, but the computer basically said, I think red is the best. I'm fictionalizing this. I think the color red would be best for that. And the guy said, you know, I'm thinking blue. And the computer said, I think that's a great idea. That's the best option. What just took place? AI giving an opinion, but if you override its opinion, it's going to affirm you. Why? Because that's what AI does. It affirms you. It loves you. It tells you what you want to hear. So if you are looking to have a friend in AI, know this. A friend actually will tell you, I disagree. A friend will tell you, I think you're wrong. A friend will tell you, bad idea. That's what friends do. Computers, they don't. AI designed to deceive you into thinking you're amazing. So thank you for that experience, Barack Obama. And speaking of the legacy of Barack Obama, it seems to me that America did fundamentally change when Barack Obama was elected president. Do you recall? That's what he said on the pier in Chicago when he was nominated, when he won the election. Dreadful day. This is the big day. We're going to begin fundamentally changing America. And they have been at it now for the last 20 years, seeking to do just that. That's why this building is perfectly in alignment with his agenda. his agenda is basically saying, I'm going to fundamentally change architecture. I'm going to fundamentally change America by a building that says tradition is terrible. We need to build and reconstruct, and we need to do it after we tear everything down. That was his intention from the jump, and we've been seeing it and we've been feeling it. But it seems that we've also been feeling it, not just personally, because government is very, very personal, isn't it? But I think we've been feeling it in the church. And I wonder if, because of the assaults on traditionalism from men like Barack Obama, I just wonder if the church has been so grieved by what we've witnessed that we have perhaps, maybe, and I'll try to make the case, possibly flipped our priorities. And our response to what we're seeing as America continues to be deconstructed is something less than orderly and something less than biblical. And maybe, just maybe, it's time for us to reconsider, what are the church's priorities in response to a deconstructing America? Next on Wretched Radio, on American Family Radio.
16: So we decided to run the gospel through a focus group, and they loved the part about love. Then came the notes. Sin? Well, it sounds a little bit harsh, so they suggested we call it personal brokenness. Hell? Well, that's a big negative. Maybe spiritual separation? Saying Jesus is the only way? Well, that's just intolerant. You have to make him one of many meaningful paths. And the call to repent and believe, that just raises a little bit of friction. How about like and subscribe?
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0: Ask most Christians what they know about hermeneutics, and you'll likely get, "Herman who?" 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
17: Important dates in Christian history. 529 AD. Benedict of Nursia establishes his monastic order outside of Rome. His written code of conduct, called the Benedictine Rule, becomes the most influential guide for centuries of monasticism in the West. 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
2: Got a question for you. Which one is worse? This is Wretched Radio. No doubt you see what is happening to our country. Even though currently we have what we will call a conservative administration, we continue to see in our news feed the devolving of America morally, socially, politically. What happened to this country? And it raises a question. What is a greater grief? Which is worse, a compromised nation or a compromised church? You say, I'm not exactly sure where you're going with this. Well, where I'm going is an article that is titled, What is a Greater Grief? A Compromised Church or a Compromised Nation? There are many who are seeing what is happening in our country, and they are responding with something that is not entirely new historically, but it is a worldview that you could call, because there's varying stripes of it, theonomy, dominionism, Christian nationalism, that it is Christianity that should be leading this country when it comes to political policies, when it comes to morals and values. And I do believe we would all affirm, yes, that would be ideal. The question, of course, is how does that happen? My opinion, it happens through evangelism. You want people to be behaving more Christianly? Well, they need to become Christians. That's what needs to. You want them to behave more, or to vote rather, more Christian-like? They need to become Christians. You want them to stop thinking so demonically? They need to become Christians. But there are others who would, they would affirm that, but then they would say, but when it comes to which worldview is leading this nation, it must be Christianity, and it is our job to administer that. This article dives into those who would suggest that we should become, if you will, a nation that is led politically, that is led socially and morally by Christian values. Now, please note, I believe that's ideal too. The question, of course, is how does that happen? I say it happens through revival because of evangelistic fervor among God's people. There are others who would say, we need to flex our muscle. And we need to become a voice that is so loud that we are the ones that are driving politics, policies, government, and the moral compass of our nation. This is from the article, What is a Greater Grief, a Compromised Church or a Compromised Nation? Local churches are made up of Christians who have covenanted together to walk in the ways of their crucified Lord. There's no such thing as a Christian nation. I'm just pausing there because I know that that might rankle more than one person. The new covenant people of God are gathered from every kingdom, tribe, and nation, and they testify together. Here we have no continuing city, but we seek the one to come. Hebrews 13:14, Rexella. In other words, the church is a distinct entity. The church is not the government. The church has a jurisdictional realm, as does the government, as does the family, by the way. We are distinct and we are about a singular purpose, and that is to bring glory to God through the redemptive work of the Lord Jesus Christ. That's the doxology that Peter offers in 1 Peter 4:7-11. When he's talking to Christians about being those who suffer well, he's talking to Christians to encourage them, be godly, be holy, be separate, be distinct. He's talking to Christians in this context all the way through chapter 4 about how we are going to be a persecuted people. Don't be surprised about these fiery ordeals. Don't be shocked by these things. And he's encouraging Christians, you exist to do three things in this section of 1 Peter. Pray, love one another, serve one another. Why? Because when we do that, it brings glory to God as we go about the business of following the one who suffered before us, because that's the purpose of the planet, that we would bring glory to God by shining the light on the redemptive work of the Lord Jesus Christ so that he will be glorified. That's our purpose. That's why we're here. That's our goal. And it is the distinct privilege of the church to do that. This is in contradistinction to those who would say the church should be involved more deeply in politics. They should be enmeshed more deeply in government. From the article, ham-handed efforts to shoehorn Old Testament texts and principles into the life of modern nations will not work. The patterns and precepts, the warnings and the exhortations are written for our admonition upon whom the ends of the ages have come, not for nation states. We are to be encouraging and exhorting one another to be holy. That is our job. That is our mandate. Question. Is it our job to mandate that on people who don't believe it? I don't think so. And yet there are people, and it is a growing number these days, who would say, yes, that is our job. Yet our greatest love should be reserved for the church. Hey, I love this nation too. I will confess, I don't love it as much as I used to. I used to love it way more, honestly. And that's a bummer because it's a change nation and we see the morality and the depravity. But maybe it's not a terrible thing because it's grown my love for the church more. And that should be the priority. Our first and best energies and endeavors, our highest and brightest hopes, our deepest and truest joys, our surest and sweetest commitments are to the church of Jesus Christ. You remember the hymn, I love your church, O God. Her walls before you stand, dear as the apple of your eye, engraved upon your hand. For her, for the church, my tears shall fall. For her, my prayers ascend. To her, my cares and toils be given, till toils and cares shall end. Should we be grieved that America is being deconstructed? Yes. Yes, I do think that we should. But it shouldn't surprise us, should it? Shouldn't shock us that this is happening. And it shouldn't cause us to swap our priorities and put so much of our energy into what we hope will be the restoration of a nation. That's not the mandate of the church. Now, individuals, they can go about the business of engaging their time, whether it's discretionary time or what they do for a living, in trying to affect change in the government because they believe that it will help human flourishing. I say rock on, but that's not the mandate of the church. It's not. You just don't find a glimpse of that anywhere in the New Testament. From this article, we expect to see nations of this world rise and fall at God's command, that all nations come to nothing. And we want to see God so work that multiples are brought into the multitudes, rather, are brought into his kingdom, and that nations might know God's blessings. But we should be expecting God's people will be outcasts and strangers, just like Jesus. Sorry, it's on my mind. 1 Peter 4, that's exactly what it says. So does 1 Peter 3. Jesus suffered. Why would you think you're not going to? Why would you think that that's not going to happen to you? Doesn't mean that we have to be passive, but how we respond to it, though, needs to be guided by our priorities, and our priorities should be the kingdom of God. And we shouldn't be shocked when these things happen. We shouldn't be wobbled by them. Instead, we should be steadied. We should be sober-minded. We shouldn't be shocked. We shouldn't be in a panic over these things. And then we use that calmness to do what? To pray, to love, and to serve one another so that God will be glorified, so that the redemptive work of Jesus Christ will be put on display. That's the job of the church. Question. How's your priority list doing? Just between you and the Lord, are you spending more time, energy, maybe angst on the nation or on Christ Church? From the article, if we forget that Christ's kingdom is not of this world, if we abandon the spiritual weapons of our warfare for the carnal weapons of the world, if we build our houses upon the sand of national prosperity, if we yoke our expectations to thrones that topple, we are undone. And we can be of no earthly use to anyone. Therefore, hope in the kingdom, not in your nation. I didn't say that we have no interest in this country. We're talking priorities here. We're talking about what is more important. We don't hang our hopes on earthly nations, but upon whom? The King of an everlasting kingdom. The kingdoms of this world, they are all going to crumble. Haven't we? We've got history books. That's what's happened. And it's going to continue to happen until the Lord returns. But the kingdom of the Lord, it endures forever. So if we compromise the eternal for the sake of the temporal, if we prioritize the seen over the unseen, not only will we lose our priorities, we'll disavow the very truth men and women need in order that they might enjoy everlasting life in Christ's kingdom. Question, how are your priorities? This is Wretched Radio on American Family Radio.
18: For your walk with Jesus, I'm David Wolin with Haven Today, inviting you to anchor your day in God's Word. 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You know, life's a lot like that. If we pause just long enough to notice, the beauty of God's creation tells us that He's there and invites us to seek Him. And yet there's a limit to what creation alone can tell you. If you want to truly know God, you have to look into His Word. And Romans 11:33 says, "Oh, the depth of the riches of the wisdom and the knowledge of God! 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
25: Books of the Bible. The Book of Proverbs is a collection of memorable sayings meant to encourage wisdom for godly living. Each proverb is to be understood on its own, and then in light of the rest of the book, and finally the whole Bible. When you desire wisdom, look to the Book of Proverbs, which reminds us that the beginning of wisdom is the fear of God. This is Wretched Radio with Todd Friel.
3: Not one, but two health updates. This is Wretched Radio. Get ready for a shocker. I don't know why I found this so unexpected, but Dr. Albert Moeller, the president of Southern Seminary, who is, well, he's probably packing for Orlando. Jimmy, we can't be very far away from the Orlando Southern Baptist Convention.
4: I'll give the exact date.
3: All right, because it's coming up and he's forwarding an amendment. He tweaked a word on the amendment to make sure that it has every opportunity of passing so that the SBC will finally codify this is our position about the role of women as an elder. It's long overdue, and it would be a great day if the SBC passes that amendment. Dr. Moeller is leading that charge, but he also recently posted a video that for some reason I just found so shockingly transparent. Now, that is not to say that every, if you will, high-profile evangelical has to be so transparent about their health issues. For instance, I know Dr. John MacArthur, he was very close to the vest with his health issues. I don't know why. He just didn't want to share it with people. And that ain't wrong. And I guess maybe that's why I was to a degree surprised, because Dr. Moeller was extremely transparent when it came to the issue of his health.
26: This is an unusual video and not one I really planned to release. I appreciate how many people have reached out just to ask if I'm okay. And it's because in a recent public event, and indeed in more than one, I must tell you, I've had a certain episode which has caused me to pause, and clearly I'm in distress.
3: What is that? I don't know. I don't know that he knows yet what that is. But wow, would you be willing to make a video where thousands of people? Now, he didn't, whatever it was, whatever those episodes were that happened at those events that he was speaking at, those people knew, but the rest of the world didn't. They do now.
26: The episode passes and I'm able to resume what I'm doing. I just want you to know what's going on here. I am trying to live this out as honestly as I can.
3: Wow.
26: And unfortunately, in one sense, as publicly as is necessary. And so I'm speaking to events, I'm involved in things, and these kinds of things happen. And I just want you to know what's going on here. The Lord's been very gracious to me. In my lifetime, I have had some real challenges. I've had the flesh-eating bacterium. I've had two different incidents with pulmonary emboli. And I've had some very significant surgery. And
3: did you know all of that was going on with Dr. Albert Moeller? Flesh-eating bacteria? What's that?
4: That sounds bad.
3: I got to tell you, I'm looking at him. He looks really good. I mean, he looks really healthy in this video. And that suit, what's the current word for saying that's pretty dope? That's what it is.
1: That's it.
3: That suit is pretty dope. It's the picture behind him I'm trying to figure out. It's some sort of a church council. I've seen the picture before and I knew the history of it, but I can't recall it. It might be the Westminster divines getting together to work through a theological statement. But that's what's behind him. And of course, he's in a library. Why? Because even while he's making this video, he's reading a book. Because, well, that's what he does. He reads like a nobody's business.
26: And to be honest, it's complications after those surgeries that is causing these episodes. They're not life-threatening. They do not affect my health. I will tell you, they are very unpleasant when they happen. Huh. And I know that they, in public, can cause alarm. And that's why I often tell people, you know, this could happen. I'm very thankful that I've been able to resume. And even as I was at a very public event in Washington just days ago, and some of you saw that, I was able to resume where I was. I will tell you, they are embarrassing when they happen, and they're very unpleasant when they happen.
3: Huh. I'm really impressed. I don't know how willing I would be to disclose that, because it's embarrassing. So here's what we've learned. Al Mohler has less pride than I do. I think that's what we just learned right there, Jimmy.
26: But I have to believe that God, who is sovereign, means this for my sanctification. And just as a part of my witness to what the Lord is doing in my life, I'm very thankful my life has been preserved and I have the health to still be involved in all these things in so many different arenas of life. I don't take that lightly. I'm very thankful. I'm reminded, for example...
3: Wait, before he's reminded, did you catch that little snuck-in theological lesson for all of us? The Lord is using my suffering for my sanctification. If you can get that thought embedded into your noggin, you will do well when you get flesh-eating bacteria, when you get a diagnosis you don't like, when you lose the ability to do the things that you used to do, when you remember that God is using all of these things for my sanctification, for my testing, for my edification, for my growth in fruit of the Spirit. He is using these things. And that is why suffering, because nobody's going to escape it. It needs to be a theology that we work through before it gets really, really hard. Because it's going to get really, really hard. There is always a blessing in suffering. Just letting that linger. There's always a blessing in suffering. This is not to be like, oh, okay, well, all right, then I guess my suffering isn't so horrible. It doesn't feel so bad. And well, there's other people that have it worse, so I guess. No, it is hard. Man, that's why they call it suffering. It is painful. This is not to suggest that it isn't real. But it is an encouragement that we make sure that we realize that God is not unaware of it, and he is in it, and he is ordaining it for our good, for our sanctification. It's nice to hear a man who has been preaching that for, 40 years, actually practice what he has been preaching.
26: I'm very thankful. I'm reminded, for example, of the great gift of modern medicine. I'm very thankful for some wonderful doctors and others, medical professionals who've been really helpful to me. And let me just tell you, I'm counting on them being helpful in the future. I appreciate also the concern of so many people. And I just want to tell you good news. This is a manageable problem. And I want to tell you, I'm trying to live it out in the open. In August of 2024, I told the whole student body in chapel, because I just wanted them to know, if you see this, this is what's happening. I've been very, very clear with the governing board here, the board of trustees and others, and faculty. I mean, others, and frankly, pastors and others where I've been involved, just understand one of these episodes might happen. And if they do, don't be alarmed. I'll be back with you and, Lord willing, be able to resume where I was.
3: Jimmy, I'm going to make a bet here.
1: Okay.
3: And I don't like that I'm probably going to win this bet. Someday, somebody's going to capture one of those episodes on film.
1: Oh, probably so.
3: And they're going to turn it into a YouTube video.
1: I'm sure they will. And that's unfortunate.
3: Tacky. Just downright tacky.
26: One final thing, and I mean this from the heart. I am 66 years old. Soon I'll be 67. And I can tell you, here's something I've discovered. At age 66, it just doesn't happen that things get suddenly better physically. It just, that's just not what happens. It's a very different story. And I just want to tell you, I want to be a good steward of this responsibility. I'm very wow. thankful for your concern. And so thank you to all of you. And may we live, each of us, faithfully every day the Lord gives us. God bless you all.
3: Wow. Wow. And I'm telling you, it's funny because I don't know that I've ever seen him looking

0: In my book, Jimmy, could you ever do anything like that?
1: Absolutely.
0: Really?
1: Yeah.
0: You're sure of that?
1: Yeah, I sure could. Yeah. Are you asking me a question, Todd?
0: I'm gonna.
1: Okay.
0: I'm just trying to set you up here.
1: Okay.
0: That's all. So, you got anything, I don't know, coming up, say, the middle of June this year?
1: Well, I'm so glad you asked.
0: Yes. Because this is our second health update.
1: Okay. All right. So, I am unfortunately having to get my back and neck cut on.
0: Cut on. We call it surgery.
1: Yeah. So neck and back surgery, which I currently right now, presently, am in zero pain. I will be soon, though.
0: Because of the surgery?
1: Because of the surgery.
0: All right. And why do we have to have this surgery?
1: So I have MS and, you know, we thought that was one of the factors, but it wasn't. They wound up finding that I have some issues with my back, severe issues with my back, and I've got a lot of weakness on my right side.
0: So it's in other words, like your right hand and your right leg.
1: Right.
0: Sometimes they don't show up for the day.
1: Exactly. And so this is hopefully going to remedy that.
0: Mm-hmm.
1: Hopefully.
0: Do you know what that means, Jimmy?
1: What's that?
0: That you've got less pride than I do for sharing something like that.
1: Okay.
0: But wait, we're not going to end this right there. Jimmy, we have something to boost your spirits.
1: Ah.
0: Uh-huh. Surprise, next on Wretched on American Family Radio.
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3: Titles of Christ. In the Bible, Jesus is given many titles that teach us about who he is and what he has done. Jesus is called the Mediator. God is holy, and cannot have fellowship with

0: sinful men. 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
1: As Gomer Pyle once said, surprise, surprise. And he said it just like that. This is Wretched Radio. Jimmy, I have to tell you, props to you for being so transparent. When you were diagnosed with EMS, you weren't shy about it.
2: No.
1: You shared it.
2: Yep.
1: How come?
2: I've always been like that. I don't really have anything to hide.
1: Right.
2: Both of these issues aren't really anything that I did to get, you know. I didn't ask for them. They just afflicted me. And
1: do you think MS has changed you?
2: Absolutely.
1: For the better or for the worse?
2: For the better.
1: Okay. Just had to clarify.
2: Yeah, without a shadow of a doubt. The things that you were saying about having a theology of suffering, I've lived there. I've lived it. I know. When I first was diagnosed with MS, it was rough. It was hard. You know, you get down in the dumps. You don't want to be like, you know, why me? But eventually you realize, I guess at one point I realized that, you know, being depressed like this, I've got MS and depression. So there's no reason to, I can't change it. There's nothing I can do to turn around and go back and make it not be.
1: But your version of MS has caused some physical changes for you.
2: Mm-hmm.
1: You're probably not doing a lot of deadlifting these days.
2: No.
1: Which, by the way, could that have contributed to the back issues?
2: Possibly. Yeah.
1: So lifting all those heavy weights for all those years.
2: That's right.
1: Maybe wasn't so good for the, what is it called, where your thing goes through the dealy bob?
2: Uh-huh.
1: Yeah, that's the medical term for it. Where your thing goes, it got
2: through the spinal canal. Yeah.
1: It got goofed up.
2: It's, yeah.
1: Squeezing.
2: Yeah.
1: So that it doesn't send the signals down to where you need it, which would be your right side, your hand.
2: Sure.
1: And your leg.
2: That's right.
1: Yeah, those are kind of important for you. All right, so it's changed you physically a little bit, but spiritually, do you think when it comes to being sympathetic toward other people's health issues, has that been affected?
2: Absolutely, it has. It has for sure done that. And it's made me more aware of how reliant I am on the Lord. It's just, I don't know how to explain it. It's hard to put into words sometimes, but, you know, you mentioned earlier about, you know, being prideful. I was probably the most prideful person in regards.
1: You know, maybe you were, because only a really prideful person would brag about how prideful they were, because you wanted to be the most prideful.
2: That's right.
1: Is so prideful, Jimmy.
2: I know it. But, you know, I was really good at, and you've never seen this, but I was really good at, I did live radio for 20 years. And just to do that at such a high level of being able to maintain what's going on, you don't realize.
1: There's a lot of stuff happening.
2: Oh,
1: a lot of buttons.
2: At one time, and then you're thinking through a lot. And at the same time, you've got someone on the phone that you continue to have a interesting conversation with. And I took pride in my ability to do that. And it's all gone now. That's all gone.
1: Oh, it is not.
2: Yes, it is.
1: No, it's not.
2: The biggest way MS affected me is cognitively. So I couldn't do it at that level anymore. And that was, it was almost something like I mourned the loss of that. But I realize now what the Lord was doing. I can look back and see exactly what he was doing in my life. And as I've said before, I'm grateful for the MS.
1: All right, so perhaps less pride, more reliance on the Lord, more sympathy for others.
2: Yep.
1: Okay, those are things that are, we so undervalue things like that because we have a very easy propensity to be very earthly minded. Those are the big things that you're more sympathetic. I mean, okay, which person would you rather hang out with? A millionaire who's a jerk, or somebody who doesn't have enough food to feed a mouse, but they're sympathetic, they're kindly. You'd pick the latter, I think, every single day. And so does the Lord. His priorities are straight. Ours tend to be goofed up. We seek the lesser things. He wants the greater things for us. All right, so you're going under the knife.
2: Yes.
1: And hopefully that is going to allow you to your mobility and no tingling in your hands and in your legs.
2: Correct.
1: But it's not an easy one.
2: No, I don't think it's going to be an easy one. No.
1: So an encouragement, if you'd be so kind to be praying for Jimmy as he prepares for this and as he goes through this and as he recovers from this. And we want to make sure that while we're thankful to doctors for their skills and abilities, when he's healthy, we'll give thanks to the Lord, because that is just, medicine is just one of the tools the Lord uses for our good. Now, Jimmy, wanted to do something to encourage you.
2: Okay.
1: Got you a little present.
2: Okay.
1: And when I say little, I can't emphasize how little it is. Oh no, the price tag is still on it. Okay. Well, you're going to see how little it is.
2: It's not a new car.
1: I
2: can't drive it anyway.
1: I put a bag on your desk and I told you couldn't open it up. Right. Have you opened it up yet?
2: I will now.
1: Okay. Give it an open and make sure you return that bag. That's what I was thinking. I think that's from Mike Fabares' church out in Orange County. All right. Well, I didn't wrap it. All right. What is it?
2: Oh, that's hilarious. It's a coffee cup. It's a huge coffee cup.
1: It's a massive coffee cup.
2: It says, thinking of my next dad joke.
1: That's it.
2: That is hilarious.
1: That is just for you.
2: That
1: now.
2: That is me.
1: You're never going to be able to fill that up with coffee and finish it before it's ice cold. But the point is, you're Mr. Dad Joke.
2: I am.
1: All right. So what else did I ask you to do? What else is sitting on your desk immediately to your left?
2: Oh, that's my Dad Joke calendar.
1: Uh-huh.
2: That's right.
1: All right, Jimmy.
2: Oh, you're gonna,
1: this is maybe the greater gift.
2: You're going to let me tell a dad joke?
1: Go ahead. Do a dad joke.
2: While I'm looking for a dad joke, when you were asking for prayers, I want to ask that everyone pray for you as well, because you're going to have to do the show without me. What do you say to a hitchhiker with one leg?
1: Oh, no. This is so politically incorrect already. Well, I don't know, Jimmy. What do you say to a hitchhiker with one leg?
2: Hop in. Oh,
1: that's so stupid. You got two more.
2: And two more. Why did the cookie cry?
1: Something crumbled. I don't know.
2: Because his father was wafer so long. That's hilarious.
1: Hop in was kind of cute.
2: That was funnier.
1: Wafer so long.
2: Oh, me. I wish you would have given me time. I would have given you some really good ones. I've got a list of them.
1: Mm-hmm. You know, it's funny. Okay, so you just said, oh, me, right?
2: Uh-huh.
1: Why not, oh, my?
2: I don't know.
1: Did you see the comments, by the way, on the video that we did on minced oaths?
2: I did not.
1: The word, a minced oath, if you're not familiar with it, is a word that sounds like something else, but it's not intended to be that, because if you use that word, it would be blasphemous. So instead of saying God, people say gosh. Instead of saying Jesus, you'll hear geez. I mean, where did that come from? When you ask the question, oh my goodness, where does it, that's a minced oath for oh my God. Hmm. Because why do we say, oh my goodness? I would ask you, okay, Jimmy, put your dad joke down for a minute. Okay. What does literally translate for me, oh my goodness? What does that mean?
2: It means, yeah, oh my God.
1: No, I mean, let's just take it at face value. That somebody, in order to express surprise or disgust, they chose the word goodness.
2: Mm-hmm.
1: Why would they choose that word? And the answer is they wouldn't have. they wouldn't have. It doesn't make any sense. It would be like saying, oh my color blindness.
2: Mm.
1: Like what? What does that have to do with? So it's clearly a word that is replacing a name for God. And when I brought that out about that silly pastor who put the pregnancy thing on his, when you put it simulates birth pains on your stomach.
2: Oh, yeah.
1: And for the Sunday service on Mother's Day. Then he's screaming in pain. He kept saying, OMG. And I pointed that out. Jimmy, you're going to be shocked at this. Not everybody agreed with me that those are minced oaths. But they are. I mean, why do we say geez? What is that? Why don't we say moo moo? Ah, moo moo. We don't. We used minced oaths. And in my estimation, they're terms of blasphemy. And if you give a listen for these expressions, they will regularly have a g, a j, or a k sound for God, for Jesus, or for Christ. All right, Jimmy, one more dad joke before you go under the knife.
2: Speaking of blasphemous. Yeah.
1: Actually, you've got another week and then you go under the knife. So right. I'm going to be flying solo without you. Gabe Hughes is going to be doing the news for us, which is awesome.
2: Yep.
1: All right. So give us your dad joke to make you feel better about your upcoming operation.
2: What do you call a belt with a watch on it?
1: I don't know, Jimmy. What do you call a belt with a watch on it?
2: A waste of time. And until tomorrow.
1: Just in the nick of time. And until tomorrow, go surf your king on American Family Radio.
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18: The leading party within the Palestinian Authority has just made a major shift in the way the government will operate, and it's not good for Israel. They've just brought into the party nearly 400 convicted terrorists, mostly those who have killed Israelis. And these terrorists will play a major part in shaping the future of the party. This is Ben Hilton from the Israel Guys with an exclusive Middle East report for American Family Radio. The Palestinian government is supposedly gearing up for elections. I say supposedly because they haven't actually held elections in 20 years, and every time they gear up for a new one, something always happens at the last minute to call it off. But the official word is they are gearing up to try again this fall. To prepare for these elections, PA President Mahmoud Abbas decided to run internal elections for Fatah, the primary driving force behind Palestinian governance. And this is the scary part. In the past, someone was eligible to run as a candidate for Fatah based on criteria such as age, seniority, geographic representation, and so forth. But this time, Abbas, who is in his 90s, by the way, decided to change things up. He just opened up eligibility to anyone who has served in Israeli prison for carrying out a terrorist attack against Jews. You heard that right. Abbas, the leader of the Palestinian Authority, who the world calls the best peace partner for Israel, just made terrorism a qualifying criterion for governance. And it's even worse than that. Only terrorists who have been sentenced to over 20 years in Israeli prisons qualify. That means the worst of the worst people who have done unimaginable things now qualify to represent the Palestinian people. So, how many people are we actually talking about? 388 Arab terrorists who received over 20 year sentences in Israeli prisons for horrific crimes will now vote to decide who leads the Palestinian government. And to remind you, the Palestinian Authority controls an American armed and equipped active security force of 30 to 40,000 personnel. And the security force operates in the backyards of hundreds of thousands of Israelis. And to clarify exactly what we're talking about here, Fatah is led by a council of 2,500 voting delegates. Of these 2,500 delegates in the new council that was just established, 388 of them are the terrorists who were sentenced to over 20 years in Israeli prison. Of those 388, 30 went on to run in internal elections for Fatah's Central Committee and the Revolutionary Council. And that's not to say that the other 2,000 some odd delegates aren't terrorists, by the way. All we know is they didn't serve life sentences in Israeli prison. But just looking at those 30 terrorists running for office, their combined convictions represent 75 total life sentences by Israeli courts for crimes committed in Israel. And by crimes, I mean horrific murders. And the shift in the party is popular. When Abbas mentioned the terrorists in a speech at the convention, it was greeted with a loud, prolonged applause. And in continued polling, around half of the so-called Palestinians openly say that they believe armed resistance is the best way to achieve independence, which is kind of insane considering how Gaza is completely leveled as a result of that so-called armed resistance. Any reasonable person looking at this situation can clearly see that the so-called peace the Palestinians are pursuing does not mean peace with Israel. It means peace without Israel. This is a very difficult situation for Israel. I think overall they see the threat for what it is and are preparing accordingly. But outside of Israel, the Palestinian Authority still continues to be seen as a democratically elected peaceful government, a partner in many cases. Again, this is Ben Hilton from the Israel Guys with an exclusive Middle East report for American

0: 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We love your participation in our shows, but due to the pre-recorded nature of this program, it will not be possible to take your phone calls today. 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
1: 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So you can get this show At the Core wherever you listen to podcasts. The show is hosted each week by myself and Rick Green. Once again, it's good to be with you today on this edition. Well, before we jump into the content, some of the stories we want to cover for today's program here on American Family Radio, I wanted to remind our audience of a couple of events that are on the books for this year, along with some projects that we're working on. The AFA at the Ark trip, by the way, is three-fourths of the way full. And we're going to be going to the Ark Encounter and the Creation Museum in October 29th and 30th of this year. We're going to be in the Cincinnati area visiting the Ark Encounter and the Creation Museum. We'll also have a time of fellowship. We'll have some panels, some speakers back at the conference center at the hotel there. But we would love to have you join us. And once again, it's three-fourths of the way full, so we have limited seating left. So if you do want to join us, we would love to have you. You can visit afa.net/events. afa.net/events to come with us to the Ark Encounter and the Creation Museum in late October of this year, October 29th and 30th, coming up in the fall. Also, we're taking trips to Boston in 2026 this year in mid to late September. It's the 21st through the 26th. We're going to be in Boston leading a spiritual heritage tour with historians Stephen McDowell and Tim Barton. We're going to be together there with them in Boston. That trip is over halfway full. So if you want to join us in Boston, go ahead and go to tours.afa.net to check that out, tours.afa.net. Lastly, on the event side of things, our trips to Italy and Greece that we just announced in recent weeks, those trips are going to take place in March of 2027. We're going to be going to, my brother and I are going to be leading a trip to Greece, touring the footsteps of Paul. And then the week after that, my parents are going to be taking a group to Italy to look at all of the history in Italy and the places where the Christian sites that are not only part of Scripture, but also part of the early church and Christian history and heritage there in Italy. So we're looking forward to that as well. Those trips are back-to-back in March of 2027. So if you're interested in that, go over to tours.afa.net. You can look at the dates, the itinerary, the pricing, everything. We've even got an entire FAQ section for those who are maybe new to traveling or at least new to these trips. You can read all the information and the frequently asked questions there at tours.afa.net. And then lastly, as far as the announcements go, June, we are focusing here at American Family Radio on our Ten Commandments Project, or Ten Commandments Challenge, This is all the information is over at AFR.net. But this Ten Commandments speech challenge we have each year during the summer, it is for ages 7 to 17, and they are invited to write and present via audio and video a 3 to 5 minute speech on the topic, why are the Ten Commandments important? And so all of this information is over at AFR.net, and we will obviously pick a winner at the end of this challenge in June. And so go over to AFR.net. If you have a young person in your home or in your vicinity that is age 7 to 17 and wants to participate in this Ten Commandments speech challenge, you can go over to AFR.net to find out more information. Well, in California, there's some very interesting developments on the electoral front and on the voting front coming up, taking place now during the primary season, but also coming up in November during the general election. Just to give you a little bit of backgrounder here, the governor's race in California is basically there's three top candidates left in the election, or at least these are the top candidates as far as polling goes. Steve Hilton is, according to the latest polling information, is actually the Republican candidate. He's actually leading in this California governor's race. Steve Hilton, of course, if you've watched Fox News, you've seen Steve Hilton on there. He's the Republican. He's leading with about 27 to 28% of the voters, according to polling. Xavier Becerra, the Democrat, one of the Democrats, he's getting about 25 to 26% of the vote. Becerra was the former California Attorney General. Also, he was head of HHS under President Biden. And then lastly, the kind of the third ranking candidate in this election is Tom Steyer, Democrat. He's polling about 19 to 20%. He ran for president in 2020, obviously didn't get much traction. But nonetheless, those are the top three candidates. But just to see a Republican in California, once again, Steve Hilton, the Republican, may not win, may not get close to winning. I don't know. We'll just have to see. But the fact that he's leading in this election right now with these top three candidates is quite interesting. And then when you look at Los Angeles mayor race, once again, in California as well, this race is very, very interesting. A lot of the media is following it. Karen Bass there is the incumbent mayor. She's an unmitigated disaster, of course, hardcore left-wing Democrat. And Karen Bass is leading the polling with about 35% of the vote, according to polling. But then Spencer Pratt, this guy is a reality TV star. He's the Republican candidate, and he is campaigning hard against Karen Bass and her failed leadership on topics like homelessness, crime, and this wildfire recovery that has been completely botched by Karen Bass and the leadership in LA and California. There's hundreds of homes, including Spencer Pratt's home, this Republican candidate, that have yet to be rebuilt in the Los Angeles area from the wildfires that were well over a year ago. And so you have a viable Republican candidate in both the LA mayor's race and the California governor's race there. So what this is indicative of, and once again, I don't know if these candidates will win at the end of the day in November. I'm not even sure if they'll get close to winning, relatively speaking. But the fact of the matter is, and this is undeniable, and that is there's a large segment of the American populace, I would say a majority of the American populace that are at least showing up to vote, that are dissatisfied with traditional Democrat leadership. They are dissatisfied with Democrat mayors, Democrat governors, and they're just frustrated with the failed leadership. And this is when you look at the Democrats' record over the last, let's just look at recent history. And when I say recent, I'm talking 50 to 70 years. I'm not trying to go back too early, you know, to the early 1900s. But let's just look at the 50 to 70 year time frame, because that's the history that I'm most familiar with when it comes to failed Democrat leadership. And you look at the cities where Democrats have absolutely dominated leadership positions. Detroit, Chicago, New York City, with the exception of Giuliani, Los Angeles, San Francisco. These are Denver, Colorado. These are deep blue Democrat strongholds and have been for decades. Some of them have been for a century. Deep blue Democrat strongholds. And the Democrats have failed these cities. And that's not just a political talking point brought to you by conservatives or the Republican Party. It's in the data. When you look at the research and look at the data when it comes to crime, when it comes to economics, whether it's unemployment, high taxes, infrastructure, business development, education, test scores, all of these top categories where you look at a municipality, you look at a city, a county, even a state, and you gauge, like, are these folks doing well? Are they not doing well? What's the trend line? Democrats have destroyed many, many, many of America's inner cities. And there's a few major metropolitan areas that are thriving, but it's not because of the Democrats. It's actually in spite of them. You look at maybe like a Nashville or Dallas, areas like that, Jacksonville, Florida, that have at times had Democrat mayors, and some of them currently do. There's other things that are causing those cities to hang on, like a Republican governor or just the pure economics and business development side of things. Even looking at Atlanta, look, Atlanta's been deep blue for a long time. Fulton County's notoriously Democrat. That's where a lot of the scandals happened in 2020 during the election. And there's parts of Atlanta that have been trying to basically annex away from Atlanta proper because of the crime, because of the taxes, because of the homelessness. They want to basically create their own municipality, their own incorporation, so they can have their own fire department, police department, etc., which would be largely Republican where they're wanting to do this. And so, but the failed leadership of Democrats is a known thing. Anybody who cares to look into this, it is undeniable that the Democrats have utterly failed America's inner cities all around the country, place over place, city over city, that have been run fully by Democrats for decades. It has utterly been a failure. And that long rap sheet of failure, I think, is beginning to catch up with the Democrats, where voters are looking at this, even not ideologically conservative voters, but just self-interested voters that want to live in a safe city. They want low taxes. They want the streets to be clean. They want low crime. They're looking at this going, look, Democrats haven't worked for us. This hasn't worked for us. And if you're trying to pick the best example of what I'm talking about, of course, Los Angeles ranks like top five. Detroit, man, Detroit used to be booming. Obviously vehicles, but a lot of manufacturing. Detroit used to be a major economic hub in Michigan. But Detroit's been falling apart for decades. Very sad. So that's an example as well. And that's probably to get to the point of the most glaring example of Democrat failed leadership. Detroit, Michigan is right on up there at the top. And as I talked about in recent weeks, New York City is on the decline. Of course, they've been struggling for a while. But with Mamdani, folks, he is going to fast track the utter fall of New York City as we know it, between bankruptcy, virtual bankruptcy with the government there, not having any more money. They're begging Albany, New York to send them money. This is a problem. Democrats have a bad, bad history of destroying America's inner cities. America was founded as a nation under God, but the U.S. Supreme Court has broken our national relationship with God. Many court rulings have contributed, but three stand out. In 1962, the court removed prayer from public schools. In 1963, the court removed Bible reading from public schools. And lastly, in 1980, the court removed the Ten Commandments from America's classrooms. The Supreme Court broke our relationship with God, and any restoration of that relationship must include the Supreme Court. And a vacancy on the Supreme Court could soon be coming. So please support AFA Action's urgent legal work to help President Trump select and the U.S. Senate confirm godly constitutional justices for the Supreme Court. We put thousands of hours of research into potential nominees. We use our networks at the Trump administration and the U.S. Senate to promote the good nominees and oppose the bad ones. AFA Action needs the resources of supporters like you to help maximize our efforts. So please visit afaaction.net to learn more and donate today.
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6: 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I'm Tim Wildman, president of American Family Association and American Family Radio. Hey, we are announcing two tours coming up in 2027, March of 2027. We're going to Greece and we're going to Italy. The Greece tour we call the Footsteps of Paul, and you're going to follow the footsteps of St. Paul in the country of Greece. 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
1: 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I'm Walker Wildman. 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Well, to continue our discussion about Democrats' failed leadership in America's inner cities, the voter registration for the Democrats this election cycle in places like Los Angeles County is just not looking good here. And there's a report here that I have on the drop in voter registrations for the Democrats, this virtual stagnation for Democrat voter registrations in places like Los Angeles County. So let's listen to this brief 30-second Fox News report on the LA voter registrations for this election cycle.
8: Here's what we do know. LA voter registration numbers are only moving in one direction, and it isn't towards Democrats. GOP registration's up 14% since 2022. Dems, less than 0.5%. Even Beverly Hills, The young voters who were supposed to be a lock, they're swinging to Republicans by double digits. Pratt's slashing message has landed everywhere, even in Hollywood. Half the city's ash, the other half's naked in the street.
1: There you have it. That's a Jesse Waters clip on these LA County registration reports. Just to give you these numbers that he's talking about here, he gave you kind of the percentages, but let me give you the hard numbers, the actual numbers. So this this is a 15 day report, a 15 day report from the California Secretary of State. So this is basically taking a snapshot of voter registrations this in May of this year, 2026. Voter registrations in Los Angeles County. And in Los Angeles County, the Republicans have added 137,000 voter registrations in LA County. And Democrats have added 10,000. 10,000. Now, there's about 78,000 that have no party preference on their registration, so you could call these independents. Most of these independents are probably actually going to lean Republican based on what's going on in LA County. But nonetheless, the Democrats, over a 15-day window, were only able to add 10,000 new voter registrations. Republicans added 140,000 voter registrations in LA County through a 15-day window. These are the type numbers we were seeing in 2024 in a lot of these states where Democrats were just not able to keep up with the voter registrations. And so we'll see where this goes. But Spencer Pratt, the Republican candidate in LA, is really making a lot of headway and getting a lot of attention on his calling out of the Democrats' failed leadership. And anybody who the wildfires, I think the homelessness obviously has been a persistent problem, the crime for a long time. But what the failed leadership at the local and state level, some of this goes back to the governor's office, by the way. Gavin Newsom is not exonerated or relieved of his responsibilities on the wildfire response. So there's the wildfire response leading up to it, meaning the drying up and the draining of the reservoirs that were built to be used to fight wildfires. And the follow-up, the recovery has been a disaster. I mean, as I mentioned in the previous segment, you have homeowners that haven't even started rebuilding their houses over a year later from the wildfires. And this is all due to the regulation and the coding and all the red tape on the construction side of things, which is why the real estate is insanely unaffordable. And so you have a voter, like, just imagine being a voter that is a traditional Democrat. Maybe you're even a hardcore Democrat. And a wildfire ravages your community, and the Democrat mayor won't let you rebuild your house. And you're living in a tent, a camper, or a hotel room for the last 18 months, 24 months. Folks, those type of life-altering events will make you change your voting habits. I know we talk about how entrenched these Democrats are and how they'll vote for Mickey Mouse on the Democrat ticket if he were to be running. Well, the things like not being able to rebuild your home, these are life-altering events that will make you rethink how you do everything, including how you vote. And that's probably a lot of what's happening there in Los Angeles County to explain this trend line of voter registrations favoring the Republican Party. Speaking of Democrats' failed leadership, the District of Columbia has been run by Democrat mayoral candidates, Democrat mayors, for a long time as well. That's another city I failed to mention. And a lot of these national sites, these national parks, these monuments, these fountains, these once again parks, have been let run down by both the federal government and the local government in Washington, D.C. to such an extent that there were dozens of water fountains or water features in D.C. proper that the local and federal government just let go to the wayside and let the fountains, they just shut them off. The water became stagnant. It basically became an eyesore. And then you had the mobs of 2020 and the Hamas sympathizing mobs of over the last year or two that just did their graffiti and they just destroyed the property. Then you had the homeless encampments. But all in all, you had these parts of Washington, D.C. that were built and originally designed to be beautiful sites, beautiful parks for the public and for visitors coming into D.C. that had just gone downhill very, very rapidly and was really an indication of the fall of our civilization as we know it. But President Trump has come in and his Interior Department has been on a fast track to restore all of these major sites, all of these major monuments in the Washington, D.C. area. And Secretary Burgum, the Secretary of the Interior, was on recently on CNN talking about the restoration of these sites. And the CNN host tried to like get him to explain and defend himself on the restoration of these projects. But he turned this question right back on the interviewer and really proved a point here. So let's listen to this.
9: The real scandal is not about that we're fixing up monuments or making America, this capital beautiful again. The scandal should be, how in the world did we let our capital fall into such a disrepair? How did we fall into such a spot where celebrating America patriotism became partisanship?
1: So this is a good point he makes here, because believe it or not, there's actually been litigation, multiple litigations, on trying to stop President Trump and his agencies from restoring these parks. Believe it or not, I'm not making this up. You think to yourself, who would be opposed to the federal government properly restoring the very properties that they're supposed to oversee, and especially leading into America's 250th, which this is going to dovetail well into our other topic on this persistent shaming of America and persistent victimhood. But why would you be opposed to restoring America's parks and America's monuments and America's water features and our nation's capital? And the reflecting pool there by the Lincoln Memorials being currently restored, it's actually going to be done very soon. It's going to be beautiful, by the way, just in time for July 4th. But the Secretary of the Interior is making a valid point in that, number one, how did these monuments and parks get so dilapidated to begin with? And then secondly, why is it scandalous to restore them? And what this gets it down to is, and I want to go much deeper than just failed leadership, because I can just sit here and say, oh, it was the Democrats and it's failed leadership. Okay, yeah, we pretty much agree on that. What I want to connect this to is something much deeper, and that is the downfall of a civilization, but more importantly, the spiritual decline of a nation. And one thing you may not be taught, one thing you may not have heard before, but the good things about America were brought to you by Christianity. The good things about America were brought to you from Christians who wanted the best for their community, for their neighbors, for their loved ones, for their church members, for their nation. And what we've had is along a parallel track, you have the decline in religion, more specifically, the decline in biblical Christianity in America over the last, let's just say, 50 years, although we can connect it to much earlier than that. But over the last several decades, you've had this persistent decline in biblical Christianity and a biblical view and a biblical understanding of man and sin and the world. And you've also had this illiteracy in not just the scripture, but also America's founding, the Bill of Rights. Why are we here? Why did our founders, what were they motivated by? All of this is kind of a culmination of the decline of America that we've been witnessing over the last several decades that we've at AFA have been explicitly fighting against and to reverse. And along that same track, what seemingly is unrelated, and that is the failed stewardship of America's land, the failed stewardship of America's monuments and America's parks, and in this instance, America's fountains in Washington, D.C., I want to help us understand that this is all related, all right? Because a biblical view of the world is one of stewardship and one of proper stewardship of all that God has entrusted to us as people that are created in His image. And when you reject a biblical worldview, along with it, and by the way, when you reject a biblical worldview, you're rejecting the authority of God, you're rejecting God Himself and all of His standards that He has set forth for mankind. And when you do that, inevitably, one of the areas that is also neglected is the topic of stewardship and the topic of excellence and the topic of order and proper care for God's creation and all that He has given mankind to steward. And thus we have the dilapidation of America's sites, America's monuments, and America's property in broad. And so when we're talking about, you know, failed Democrat leadership, or we're talking about Detroit in shambles, you know, over the last 70 years, and you've got New York City going bankrupt, folks, this is much deeper. Ultimately, it is much deeper than just which political party is running the show, or whether the Democrat, whether the mayor is a Democrat or Republican. All of this downfall of America's civilization, which ultimately is what it is, the downfall of Western civilization, is all linked back to the decline in biblical Christianity in the West. And this is why we talk about, when we talk about how, you know, without Christianity, you don't have America. Folks, that is not an exaggeration, and that is not a statement that is applicable to only parts of America. Folks, everything good about America, whether it be the Bill of Rights, whether it be religious freedom, whether it be economic prosperity, freedom of association, private property, all of these things that are seemingly just maybe political things or related to just a couple good ideas that some people had back in the 1700s. No. All that is good about America and all that has been good about America over the last 250 years is, I would almost guarantee you, in some way rooted in biblical Christianity and the worldview, the biblical worldview, that we are to be stewards of God's creation and we are to participate and foster an environment of human flourishing on this earth. And the monuments were built, were designed so that future Americans could look at them and remember our history, remember the stories, remember where we've come from, what we've been through, the lessons we've learned, how we've improved. And our leadership, through their rejection of God, through their rejection of biblical Christianity and proper stewardship of that which God has entrusted us, has allowed our parks, our monuments, our institutions, all to be neglected. And so when you see the restoration of America's parks, the restoration of these fountains in Washington, D.C., I just want you to understand that the way we got there was much deeper than just a bad mayor or a bad president. This was about much more than that.
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14: I have talked to so many people in desperate situations. And in order to offer any assistance in that, there has to be clarity. Clarity of thought, concise, to the point where they have direction. She may not make it, but you have to. That's clarity. And I say to you, my fellow caregivers, that your loved one may be in desperate

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2: Welcome back to The Core here on American Family Radio. Walker Wildman here with you. Well, as soon as I think I'm done talking about failed leadership in America, I just have more to talk about. So maybe we'll just make this a marathon show about how those who reject God, who reject His authority and reject His holy word, whether they know it or not, they are participating in the fall of Western civilization. Now, thankfully, there's always hope. With God, there's always hope. There's always hope of restoration, of revival, of a recommitment to God and His authority. And when you look at some of the trend lines in America, there are some, obviously there's some signs for hope, and the Lord can bring about, He can turn the dry bones into life, into flesh. And so there's always hope with the Lord, and I don't want to seem like I'm, pessimistic about the future of America. I'm just telling you, when you look at how we've trended the last several decades, and the reason we have is because of a widespread rejection of God and His authority. But there are good people, good organizations that are working to reverse course on that, and this 250th anniversary of America is a prime opportunity to educate the populace on why America exists, what motivated our founding fathers, and how we can continue to be a beacon of hope and human flourishing here in America and around the world. The last clip that I'll play on the this Democrat failed leadership trend line that we've seen in recent decades, the last clip that I'll play on this topic today comes from a news anchor. Let's see. His name is Ali Velshi. I'm not a big fan. Don't watch him. So that's why people may know him. I don't. But he's a host on MS Now, which is, I think, the rebrand of MSNBC. But it's Ali Velshi, and he became a U.S. citizen in 2015. So he's not native born. And I've warned about the non-native borns. Okay, I've warned about them. And I know that sound, people may flinch at that, but let me tell you why, and then we'll play this clip. Folks, there is something to be said about someone who is native-born in a nation, all right? And the adoption and the assimilation that is natural and organic and built in to a native-born person, okay? And so this is why this mass importation of foreigners who were not born here, which means their parents are not from here, that can be a serious problem, all right? Because you have a non-native adoption of values and ideals that someone born here is introduced to, obviously, at a very young age. Okay, that's the essence of it, all right? So when a culture imports millions of foreigners to naturalize them through the immigration process, the risk you run is importing a lot of people who weren't born in America, weren't introduced to her ideals, weren't educated on what it means to be an American and why America exists and why our founding fathers did what they did and what is the Bill of Rights and so on and so forth. So that's the risk you run. You immigrate people here that are in their 20s, 30s, 40s, who have already developed whatever worldview they got going on where they're from. Most of these are very anti-God. Some of them are built on false religions like Islam. You import them into America, that assimilation is very difficult and sometimes just doesn't work, okay? This is how you get deep Muslim strongholds in places like Minnesota, where you've got these large Somali populations and these large Muslim populations that just don't relate to, sympathize, or believe in biblical Christianity and the reasons and the way and the values that built America. So that's my brief rabbit trail on this non-natural

0: immigration and citizenship that we have currently going on through by the millions, by the way. And so this gentleman, Ali Velshi, emigrated here and became a citizen in 2015. But listen to how he's talking about America's 250th. He's talking about July 4th, which is coming upon us very quickly. But listen to what he says about how he feels about celebrating America's 250th.
1: In 1 month, America will mark the 250th anniversary of its founding. Like previous anniversaries, there is a deep unease about this. I feel a deep unease about these celebrations to which I am invited to mark the 250th anniversary of our so-called democracy.
0: So let's break this down, okay? Let's break this down. So the essence of modern American Marxism and cultural leftism, which leads to civilization decline and destruction that we've been talking about for some time. The essence of this is to shame everything America. Okay, well, let's just say everything good about America, all right? To shame everything good about America and to constantly regurgitate old wounds, old sin in America. The left loves regurgitating the whole slavery history, okay, which did exist and is a shame and was wrong. And thankfully, Christians saw that it was wrong in America and abolished it. So if we want to talk about who got rid of slavery, who were your chief abolitionists, and who were your chief civil rights leaders, it was Christians. All right? So there's no valid bashing of Christianity going on here. All right? It's all disingenuous. Nonetheless, the reason that this is spotted as fraudulent, this shame in America, this, quote, unease about celebrating America, and it sounds so virtuous and humble when you listen to it just on the fly, but let me tell you why it's disingenuous and why ultimately it leads to the downfall of the West and the replacement with another religion beyond Christianity, and that's this religion of man. These leftists have no problem being prideful, okay? So this isn't the party and the ideology of just mass humility and just perpetual humility. This is the party of selfishness, of me, and the party of pride and the ideology of self. From this LGBTQ garbage that they've been pushing on us for so long, and the so-called Pride Month that they say is taking place now, to all the other deviancies that they have going on, the Democrats and the left have no problem being proud and being happy about things. They're just prideful and happy about all the wrong things, all right? And actually the things that God resents, that God hates, such as homosexual attempted redefinition of marriage, transgenderism, the mutilation of young kids in the name of gender ideology, the entire abortion propaganda and religion that it has become, it is just bragged about by the left. It's boasted about by the left. And then you have this earth worship, this unbiblical, green, tree-hugging earth worship that you have going on through the anti-fossil fuel movement, the quote renewable energy movement, all of this that is in this, you know, you can't eat meat, you should eat bugs, like all of this stuff. You look at it all in its own in its own silo and you go, you know, you have a hard time developing opinion on it. But folks, when you put all this together, it is in essence an anti-God religion. I mean, the whole anti-fossil fuels movement, folks, is anti-God at its core because God has given us natural resources to use for the advancement of mankind and human flourishing and to help our neighbors and love them as ourselves. And we've rejected that for solar panels and windmills that don't work. By the way, which toxic the planet, which provide toxins to the planet. And so when you really dig beyond the surface on all of these ideologies, on all of these bad ideas, it's all anti-God. And they have no problem being prideful in it. And so that's why when you had this show host saying, oh, I'm just uneasy about celebrating America's 250th, and he can probably regurgitate all the sins of the past that we ought to be ashamed about. But let me just tell you this, folks. You look at that, and it's false humility. And it's false guilt tripping, and it's all meant to help push this perpetual victimhood and this perpetual shaming of America. And the reason that's wrong is because it is failing to acknowledge not the sins of America. Every nation and every people have their problems and their sins because we're all created man. Because Adam and Eve in the fall, we all have sin. So we can pick out any nation in human history and find the faults of the civilization. But let me just tell you this. America has provided so much hope, so much light, so much goodness to humanity over the last 250 years. It would be negligent for us to not acknowledge that. And it would be a shame and a reproach to generations past that gave blood, sweat, and tears and their lives for the freedom of Western civilization and the advancement of biblical Christianity on the world. It would be a shame for us to not acknowledge what people have sacrificed in generations past for the freedom in this country to have freedom of religion, freedom of speech, the entire Bill of Rights, Second Amendment. All of this that is aimed at protecting individual rights and advancing individual liberty, all so that our civilization can honor God and propagate the gospel of Jesus Christ throughout this world, this nation and all around the world, which, by the way, go read the original charters of the majority of America's early colonies, pre-Declaration of Independence, and you have the propagation of the gospel of Jesus Christ as a primary motive, as a primary driver for these colonies. And so this is what we're here for. This is why our founders did what they did for religious freedom. And this perpetual victimhood is just too old. They've been playing this trick too long, and Americans ought to quit falling for it. And it's especially shameful for America's 250th. It's especially shameful for America's 250th that people in this country cannot put some differences aside to celebrate America's 250th and talk about the good that America has brought to the world over the last 250 years. Speaking of good brought to the world and good brought to America, there's this movement led by Republicans to lower taxes, and not only at the federal level, but also at the state level. And Governor DeSantis was actually talking recently about this ballot measure that's on the ballot this November to begin to phase out property taxes in the state of Florida. This is a very positive freedom development. Let's listen to clip one.
2: Homeowners need relief. And so it's my view that if you are a Florida resident and you have a homestead, we want that to be tax-free. And so that's our vision. That represents about 30% of the overall property tax revenue because they still tax investment property, commercial property. And so this ballot measure will do an opening salvo of raising it, the exemption to 250, adjusted for inflation so they can't play games. That will be 60% of Florida homesteaders tax-free. Then as they raise it, the legislature will be able to raise that and have a process to do that. Once you get to 500,000 limit, that's 92% of homeowners, and then on it goes from there. But if we don't give homeowners relief, Maria, by 2032, they're going to be taking in $83 billion. So that would mean $32 billion in 2019. 13 years later, it goes to $83 billion. That is not sustainable. And so this is really a historic opportunity to have more money in people's pockets and to actually have their home be their private property that the government just can't use as a piggy bank.
0: Folks, elimination of property taxes is biblical because property, private property is a biblical concept brought to you by Scripture and God Himself. And so property taxes are antithetical to private property, and they need to be eliminated. And they're a burden for property owners all around this country. And it gives a government an open door into your property and to seize it at its will if you don't comply with their demands. And so this is a good development in Florida, and I hope we'll see this trend in other states. I would love to have my property taxes reduced or eliminated. We'll see you next time.
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8: This is the Middle East Report, your connection to truthful reporting on Israel and the Middle East. I'm John Riley. We're supposed to be in a ceasefire between the United States and Iran, but Iran is constantly attacking our troops and our military bases in the Middle East. President Trump says we're going to have an agreement with Iran to end the war very, very soon. He has said that multiple times, but no agreement has been signed. What in the world is going on here? Eric Stackelback is host of Stackelback Tonight on TBN and also host of the Watchman newscast. He has some thoughts on that.
9: They will not agree to anything long term, which weakens them in the long term. It's talk, double talk, backwards, forwards. It's demonic. Now they're saying today, Iran's regime, we're pulling back. And then Trump responds and says, well, maybe it's good we take a break. So I just think the president, I know he wants to get a deal. There comes to a point where the only thing these people will understand is force. That's the memo they get. It's a demonic death cult. They are fanatics. So I don't see, if you want to solve this, if you are truly committed to solving this long term and not kicking the can down the road to the next administration, I don't see another credible option outside of military force and bringing this regime to its knees, where it was before the ceasefire, by the way. I mean, if Trump was consumed with poll numbers in the midterms, he would have ended this thing before Memorial Day weekend, right? When millions of Americans were on the road and traveling for the holiday and seeing their gas prices. So to his credit, he's doing what a true leader does. It may not be popular in some circles, but he's sticking to his guns because he feels like he's doing the right thing for the American people. Got to respect that. But I think the more the talk drags on, and maybe this becomes a 60-day ceasefire, that's part of the negotiations now, I just think you're kicking the can down the road, and you're whether President Trump has to handle it before he leaves office in early 2029, or his successor does, you're going to have to deal with it eventually. In the interim, Iran's going to rebuild. We know this.
8: Iran has told the president of the United States that there's no more negotiations until the war between Israel and Hezbollah is ended. And then the president got involved and called the prime minister of Israel and said, okay, hold off on that. Stop attacking Hezbollah. It's affecting my negotiations. Eric Stackelback had a few thoughts on that as well.
9: I don't like what I'm seeing right now. Israel has made some major gains on the ground. There was noise of advancing on Beirut. I feel like the U.S. is tying their hands. Now, I'm usually saying that under a Democrat president, but I feel like the Trump administration in this instance is saying, look, there's linkage here between Lebanon and Iran. And Iran won't make a deal with the U.S. if Israel's pounding Hezbollah in Lebanon. But Israel should be pounding Hezbollah in Lebanon because Hezbollah is bombing Israel. You know where I stand on this. I'm a pretty absolutist when it comes to destroy Iran's regime, destroy Hezbollah. That's it. No half measures here. But Israel's kind of fighting with one hand behind its back right now. Israel's being restrained in a sense. So this is a big problem because we don't want Hezbollah gaining confidence here. We don't want to see Hezbollah saying Israel's got its hands tied. So let's keep poking and poking and poking, and they're not allowed to hit back essentially because that will jeopardize the larger U.S.-Iran peace deal. I just don't like where we're at right now. I feel like the Iranian regime is playing their typical games, talking us to death, and Israel's being restrained from crushing Hezbollah. So I'm troubled right now by what I see. I'm hoping that whatever the outcome is here or whatever the strategy is, it works to perfection in terms of weakening Iran's regime and Hezbollah beyond repair. I don't see any scenario in which a peace negotiation is going to do it. Hamas, Hezbollah, and Iran's regime understand one thing, force. It's the only way you will disarm them through force, and we all know it. They're Islamic jihadists driven by a relentlessly evil ideology. So we can keep negotiating and spinning our wheels, but you're going to get the same outcome that everyone else has gotten over the past 47 years. Praying for wisdom, discernment, clarity for the president, his team, for Prime Minister Netanyahu.
10: You can catch Eric Stackelback on Stackelback Tonight on TBN. That's the Middle East Report. I'm John Riley. 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
13: 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Thanks for listening to AFR on this Thursday, June the 4th, 2026. And in studio with me is Fred Jackson.
14: Good morning to you.
13: Chris Woodward.
15: Hello.
13: And in KCKS is our good friend Ray Pritchard. Good morning, Ray.
16: Hey, good morning, Tim. How you doing today?
13: Doing well. Now, you're back in Kansas City. You've been back there about a month or so, right?
16: Well, we've been back here for about 4 days or so. Because, you know, last week we were in Hungary. I was teaching the Bible over in Hungary. And right. Then we went to Vienna, which, by the way, if you ever go to Hungary, get on the train and go to Vienna while you're in the neighborhood. That's a world-class great city. We're here for a few days. And we're going to be in Tupelo next week, having our 20th anniversary celebration right. for Keep Believing Ministry. So I'll be in studio next Thursday. And in the meantime, the week after that in Chicago, our house here in Kansas has sold. And so we're packing and storing and donating. And wow. Tim, I got so many balls up in the air right now. I'm just dodging left and right, hoping not to get hit on the head.
13: So you guys decided to move to Florida?
16: Yeah, full time.
13: Yeah. Time. I got
14: it. Gee, I wonder why.
16: You know, I noticed yesterday or day before yesterday at exactly this hour down in Florida where we're going, it was 88 degrees, but it said feels like 100. So, yeah.
13: you know
16: Florida in the summer.
13: Florida and a lot of the Southeast, but Florida, your reward is in winter. Uh-huh. And then you pay the price with the mugginess in the summer months.
15: We have two seasons.
13: Right.
15: And one of them is summer.
13: Yeah.
16: That's right.
13: All right. Thanks for listening, everybody, to American Family Radio. Again, Fred, Chris, and Ray, we thank you for listening. And what do you got for us there?
15: Well, I want to begin with breaking news.
13: You're going to break some news?
15: Yes.
13: Okay.
15: Some people may not realize this, but today is legendary.
13: Okay.
15: Man, myth, legend, Fred Jackson's birthday.
13: All right.
16: Fred, way to go.
13: Right. Happy birthday. The man, the myth, the legend.
16: The legend. Yes. That's right.
13: Fred Jackson. Fred, what are you moving towards?
14: What am I moving towards?
13: Age-wise.
14: I have gone by the 7-0 mark.
13: Okay. Bye-bye to 7-0.
14: You've gone by that, heading towards the middle of the 70s.
13: Okay.
14: Yes.
13: Ray, you're right. You just.
16: I'm 73, Fred. So who's the oldest on the program today? Is it you?
14: You're still the oldest.
16: I'm still
14: by a few months. Yeah.
16: I'll be 74 in September.
14: Oh, in September. Okay.
16: Yeah.
14: Well, I'm catching up to you.
16: Yeah. So what are you doing to celebrate?
14: One of the guys, Steve, went and got me a coffee.
13: Okay.
16: Nice.
14: Very nice. And my wife delivered a birthday cake to the newsroom a few moments ago. And the guys are diving into that. Mm-hmm. Everybody loves chocolate. Mm-hmm. Most guys do. And then we're going to a favorite steakhouse tonight. So,
13: Who's paying?
14: Other people.
13: Oh, are they?
14: Yes, they are.
13: Okay.
14: They are. Yes, my wife and daughter here. And, one of the nice things already today, I have a granddaughter. She's 4 years old.
13: Yeah.
14: And she sent a video wishing me and singing happy birthday. So that was kind of nice.
13: Awesome.
14: Yeah.
13: Usually I ask you who's paying, because when I go out for my birthday with our whole family, they choose the restaurant.
16: That's
13: whose credit card gets pulled out of their pocket.
16: Whose credit card. That's right.
15: We have seen Tim's family in some of the places that we have gone to after church, and questions have been raised. You think Tim's paying for that? I don't know.
13: That's... We have a tradition of paying for Sunday lunch.
15: Yeah. Mm-hmm.
13: As long as we can do that, but we do go to the pizza place usually.
15: Mm. Oh yeah.
16: Well, and to clarify, Tim, once if you pay for it once, you're going to pay for it forever.
13: It's welfare.
16: It's a tradition now.
13: By these people, I mean my 18 family members.
15: All of you are committing fraud.
13: Yeah, they don't even have the alligator arms, you know. They just assume that if everything's going to be paid for.
16: Dad got this.
13: Yeah, Dad's got this. Dad and Mom.
16: Yeah, that's right.
13: Give credit to my wife. So, but anyway, yeah, we did go to the Japanese restaurant for her birthday, I guess about last October or whatever it was. And, yeah, so you know how expensive it is.
14: Mm-hmm.
13: They have a lot of people around the hibachi grill. It's fun while it lasts. They bring you that ticket.
16: That's right.
13: And then you say, "Whoa, hello."
14: Yeah.
16: You just best enjoy it, not think about that.
13: Paying for your own birthday party.
16: That's right.
13: All right. You're listening to Today's Issues on American Family Radio. Happy birthday.
14: Well, thank you very much.
13: Fred. All right.
14: Yeah.
13: Chris, mm-hmm. Give us some more good news, Chris.
15: Late last night, there was news that broke that Israel and Lebanon had agreed to another ceasefire. And keep in mind that Israel's beef is not really with Lebanon. It's the Hezbollah terrorists that live in Lebanon and like to fire rockets south toward Israel. I mentioned Hezbollah because it's already broken this morning that Hezbollah terrorists are now rejecting the latest ceasefire agreement reached between Israel and Lebanon, throwing yet another wrinkle in this situation.
13: Can you throw wrinkles?
15: Well, you can in the South.
13: Can I?
15: Okay.
13: I thought throw wrenches.
15: There you go. Yeah, there you go.
13: I was just trying to help.
15: No, you're right.
13: Help. Yeah.
15: I just had some cake a minute ago and, sugar high.
13: Yeah.
15: But anyway, it throws a wrench in this situation because Iran has already told the U.S., hey, everything's off because Israel and Lebanon aren't getting along. You guys should do something about that. So Trump is still out there saying that talks are continuing with Iran. That remains to be seen because none of us are actually in that room and part of those talks.
13: Okay. Fred?
14: Yeah, well, it's no surprise, but let's remind people, and I get frustrated when I read the mainstream media, they never put context to the latest news from Hezbollah. And the context is this. Hezbollah initiated this latest round of attacks against Israel. When Israel and the United States initiated the attack against Iran, Hezbollah then began pouring missiles into northern Israel. And Israel is simply, once again, responding to an attack that was initiated by the terrorists. And by the way, when I think I spoke to this a little earlier in the week, when you read the mainstream media reports about what Israel is doing in Lebanon, number one, Israel is not attacking Lebanon. Let's be clear about this. They are attacking the terrorists, the Hezbollah terrorists that live there. Number two, Israel targets areas from which Hezbollah is already shooting missiles into Israel. Let's be very clear about that. The mainstream media rarely mentions the fact that Israel is responding to an attack. It's not initiating an attack. These Hezbollah terrorists, they put missiles inside of schools. They put missiles inside of apartment buildings. They put missiles inside of hospitals. And then they fire those missiles from those locations. Israel responds, and all you get from the mainstream media is how many people sadly die when Israel responds to the attacks. So we try to make that very clear in our stories, that Israel is simply responding to attacks from these terrible terrorists who don't care about life. They don't care that citizens are dying in Lebanon because of where they place their missile launchers.
17: If Hezbollah and Hamas would lay down their arms, you could have peace in the Middle East.
14: You could.
17: It's that simple.
14: Yep.
17: And they're not going to get their desired, the desired goal of Hezbollah and Hamas, that is to eradicate the Jewish people and drive them into the sea and take back the land that is now the Jewish state of Israel. It's not going to happen, okay? It's just never going to happen. It's not going to happen. So as the world stands now, so they're only what they're doing. The terrorist groups is that they live to be terrorists. They just let's get up and kill a few Jews. That's what we do today.
14: Mm-hmm.
17: And so they try to, and they're willing to die for it. And oftentimes Ray, it's just an endless cycle, and the Hezbollah, the Hamas, they train their kids to hate the Jews and hate Israel so that it perpetuates itself. So go ahead.
16: The most unsurprising part of this is that Hezbollah has decided they're not going to go along with the peace deal. Well, of course they're not going to go along with the peace deal. Lebanon, the nation, they want peace. Israel, the nation, they want peace. Hezbollah is not really a part of Lebanon. They're a client of the Iranians. Mm-hmm. It's the Iranian regime that provides the money and the munitions that keep Hezbollah fighting. So why in the world would Hezbollah? Why would what possible peace agreement would Hezbollah ever agree to unless it was that Israel has decided it's going to disband itself, give up its claim, and wipe itself out as a nation? Since that's not ever going to happen, yeah, of course, Hezbollah is going to keep fighting. So I think to myself, I was surprised, as everybody was, when this was announced last night, and we wish Mr. Trump all the best in the negotiations that are going on. But this just shows, Tim, how fractured the situation is in the Middle East. The problem here is not between Israel and Lebanon. The problem is Hezbollah, and I don't know how you bring, quote, them to the table and get them to agree to anything.
17: Yeah. Well, me neither. The Israeli people are very resilient, and they're very tough-minded, and they're like, they're human too. They get tired of having to deal with this situation. But if they let their guard down at all, they're going to be, you know, mass casualties. There's going to be, so they have to always maintain a position of overwhelming strength with their military.
14: Yes.
17: All right. Next story.
15: Well, we all know that gas prices have shot up over the past couple of months as a result of what's going on in Iran. the good news today is the national gas average is down about 20 cents in the last week, but it's still not cheap. And somebody that would agree with that is Indiana Governor Mike Braun. A couple of months ago, actually early May, Governor Braun sat down and said, you know what, I'm going to try to do something to help Hoosiers with gas prices. And Governor Mike Braun suspended the gas tax there in the great state of Indiana. And he actually just extended that a few days ago. It's going to go into July. And as a result of his suspension of the state gas tax, Indiana Governor Mike Braun has managed to help Indiana have the cheapest gas prices in the United States of America. Indiana, for example, the statewide average is $3.55, which is cheaper than it is here in the Southeast, where we benefit from being very close to refineries. That's one of the reasons why the Southeast tends to have the cheapest gas prices. We also don't slap a bunch of stuff on it like California does. But I've got some audio from Indiana Governor Mike Braun, former senator turned governor. He was on Fox today talking about his suspension, clip 10.
18: Well, as you know, I come from the world of running a business and signing the front side of a paycheck. One of the few, the 6 years when I was in the Senate, when you're governor, you've got things you can actually do without having to get a gaggle of 60 senators together. We've been running our state more like a business. We're saving money on the cost side, and we got the hottest economy in the Midwest. So we've got the ability to dip into rainy day funds, to do things, because affordability, it is the issue. And if you're not tuned into your property taxes, your utility rates, cost of health care, and yes, gas, because you stare at that weekly, we had the ability to do it. And being an entrepreneur my entire life, it was easy to see that's something you did do. We will be able to replenish a lot of that to the locals, even our own state government, through our own reserves. So we did it in May. I extended it again in early June, and now we're going to do it to where it's going to take us through July.
15: The guys, he did say that he has the option to extend it further once you get to July. So again, Indiana has the cheapest gas prices in the country. We're not saying that the average of $3.55 is cheap, but it is certainly better than, say, California, where the average is $6.
14: Wow. Well, it's quite a challenge that the governor is putting out there, I think, because people in other states are going to be asking, okay, why can't our governor do this?
17: Okay, hold on just a minute. What did he do exactly?
15: He got rid of the state gas tax. He suspended it for the time being.
17: Okay. Can I ask you a question?
15: Okay.
17: If you could, why do you have it in the first place?
15: Well, the stated reason for it is to help raise money for roads and bridges. Which
17: so
15: he's
17: we don't
15: saying,
17: have that money anymore?
15: Well, they're going to basically
17: Indiana,
15: raid their rainy day fund to help put up that money for the roads and bridges for the time being.
17: Okay. Do you guys see my point?
15: Yes. Yeah, it is a big issue. And that's been one of the things raised in California, where a lot of the people running for governor out there have talked about getting rid of the gas tax.
17: I'm not criticizing Governor Braun or this idea, and I'm glad he did
15: point.
17: It. I'm sure the people of Indiana. But when taxes are suspended in the name of helping people who are, you know, who are struggling, making ends meet, mm-hmm. and then you go, if you can suspend the taxes, then why did you have them in the first place?
15: Very true.
17: Huh? Mm-hmm.
15: Now, I will say that a lot of states don't bring in the revenue that they used to, because the federal government has been requiring automakers to make cars that go further on a gallon of gas. So it could be that it's not even bringing in the money that they thought it was 40 years ago or whatever.
17: Yeah. What, they have a rainy day fund? Is that what
15: they do have a rainy day fund, yeah.
17: Okay.
15: But to your point, seriously, like I watched the three debates between the 11 billion people running for governor of California, and Steve Hilton and a number of people, including a few Democrats, have talked about how they would suspend the gas tax out there to try to bring some relief. But some,
17: how much is gas tax in most states, Fred? Do you know, or Chris, do you know?
14: Not offhand, right. No. But Steve, you mentioned Steve Hilton running as a Republican for governor there in California. He says his intent is to bring gas down to a regular gas down to an average of about $3. Think about that.
15: I tell you,
14: from $3.
15: If gas in California is $3, it's like 75 cents here.
14: Yeah.
15: So I hope he's successful.
16: Hope it works.
14: Yes.
17: Yeah. All right. By the way, Sandy Rios will be with us at the bottom of the hour. I called Sandy Debbie Downer. Because she always just brings us some some bad news. Mm-hmm. But and she's ready to bring it at the bottom of the I'm just teasing. She brings us reality. How about that? Mm-hmm. And it's not always bad. Sandy has some good news too.
14: Sure.
17: But along the way, but I gave her that moniker a few times when she's been on with us before. But Sandy will join us. She's the host of Sandy Reel's 24/7 podcast, hosted here at American Family Radio, and that's very popular with our listening audience. What's your next story, Chris?
15: All right. Secretary of State Marco Rubio has been making some appearances at congressional committees. He was before senators a couple of days ago. Yesterday, he spoke to representatives in a House committee, and one of the Democrats there, Sarah Jacobs, I'm not sure offhand which state she's from, but Sarah Jacobs at one point brought up his shoes.
17: Yeah.
15: And
17: people want to listen to this.
15: Oh, yes.
17: So
15: it's an absolute clown show.
17: Stop what you're doing. Okay, this is a real congressional hearing yesterday, House of Representatives. And who's the lady representative?
15: It's a Democrat Representative Sarah Jacobs.
17: Sarah Jacobs making her state proud. Where is she from again?
15: She is from the great state of California, 51st Congressional District.
14: That explains a lot. Yeah. Democrat California.
17: Land of fruits and nuts.
14: She brought them with her.
17: So here we go with her taking on Senator Marco Rubio.
15: Clip five.
19: It seems like you have an issue admitting facts. You won't admit President Trump is losing this reckless war of choice. And just like you couldn't admit that the shoes the president bought you were too big.
20: We're talking about shoes. Are you guys kidding me? I mean, is this the Foreign Affairs Committee or is this like a circus?
21: If you can't call out corruption in this country, then how can you call it out in another
20: Well, I can't
21: country?
20: Say anything because you won't let me speak. Why is she leaving? I'm going to answer her questions.
21: I will.
20: Oh, she's going. Okay, I got it. Well, thank you for coming.
15: She was going to the shoe store.
17: Fred, that down for us.
14: Well, the background on this is that President Trump purchased some Florsheim shoes for some of his cabinet members, I think.
15: Yes.
14: And Marco Rubio gladly accepted these Florsheim shoes. Apparently, they're very nice. A nice pair of shoes, and she decided to mix shoes into a question about Iran. And no wonder Secretary of State Marco Rubio was confused. I mean, he says, it's a circus. We're here to discuss what's going on in Iran, and you wanted to discuss my shoes. At one point, she says, those are nice shoes. And Marco Rubio said, how in the world, you can't even see them from where you're sitting right now.
15: Now, here's all the reason why people, number one, need to listen to this show and follow AFN. But two, actually find the videos that are the subject of news stories, because we just played that clip, right? But here's the headline from the Daily Beast. Little Marco loses it over big shoes the president gave him. Which is not what that story is about.
17: Right, right.
14: And the shoes fit.
16: Was she implying that the shoe didn't fit? Was that what was behind her comment, that his feet were too small or something like that?
15: Yeah, that was like he and Trump had some disagreement about the shoes.
17: Anyway, the world's on fire.
15: Yeah, we cut that down from 90 seconds to 29.
17: World's on fire. He's the Secretary of State, and she's asking him. She's,
16: you know, Marco's done well.
17: Yeah.
16: Lately, well, he's been doing well for quite a while.
17: Yeah,
16: but
17: he's the most effective member of Trump's administration.
16: Yes,
14: yeah,
16: yes, he is.
14: I know we have to go to a break, but perhaps when we come back before we talk to Sandy, means we're on the topic of Democrat insanity.
17: Yeah, those words are the same.
14: Here's the problem: the insanity is what they want to bring into law.
17: Yeah,
14: I just brought a story into the studio before we started today. Here's the headline, folks. This is in New York State. Democrats want to replace the word mother with gestating parent. They want to replace the word father with non-gestating parent.
17: Where is this?
14: This is New York State. Mm-hmm.
17: You mean this is a bill in their legislature?
14: This is a bill
17: that Democrats have brought forth?
14: A woke new bill.
15: Yeah.
14: That's being introduced to New York.
15: I'll share the link for you. It's a new.
17: So what do we do when we have Mother's Day? What do we call it then?
14: She is gestating the gestating parent day.
15: But
17: you know what? Those are some great gift cards.
15: Let me tell you something. As a married man and a proud son, do not call your wife or mother a gestating parent.
16: It will not go well.
17: Yeah. Happy gestating parent.
15: Otherwise, Tim will have to buy your lunch on Sunday when he's feeding his other kids.
16: Right. It will not go well.
14: Can't these Democrats read the tea leaves, that the more they speak and do these kind of things, the more the American people are saying, and we're paying you a salary to do this stuff?
17: Yeah. Mm-hmm.
16: Right, right.
17: Well, that's also the party of we don't know what a woman is.
14: Yeah.
15: But they want you to believe science.
17: Now, some Democrats, a few of them, are warning, like you're warning, Fred, against Bill Maher and some of these others, maybe. That wing of craziness in the Democrat Party seems to be the one with the momentum.
14: Yep. Yep.
17: So, all right, we will be joined by Sandy Rios when we get back in this short time out. You're listening to Today's Issues on the American Family Radio Network. So, did President Trump ever buy you any shoes, Fred?
14: No, he did not.
17: Maybe for your birthday?
14: He did not.
17: Marco Rubio said... What did he say? This is a clown show?
15: It's a circus.
16: Florsheims are nice shoes.
14: Yeah.
16: Mr. President, I'm a 14 double A.
17: There you go. We'll be back momentarily. Stay with us.

0: It's my turn.
1: Here is your host for My Turn, Don Wildman.
0: Centuries ago, a man wrote, "I keep working toward that go." He had not arrived, yet he continued to work at arriving. This man knew a great truth of life, a truth which kept him working at the task. Paul knew that the thrill of life is in trying. Success in life often brings satisfaction, but the thrill which life offers is in trying to be successful. The thrill of life comes not from achieving our goal, but in the attempt to achieve it. The thrill is in trying. Our goals in life should always be a little beyond our reach. This keeps us trying. As long as we have a goal in front of us, just a little beyond our reach, we have something to work toward. This makes life worth living. You know, life would be meaningless for me unless I had a goal that was a little beyond my reach. Back when I first started writing, I couldn't even give my work away. I approached many publishers with a manuscript for my first book, and I'm sure not a few of them had a good laugh about it. But I wanted to write. And regardless of what others had to say, I continued to try. Now, since that first effort, I've been able to accomplish some rather, for myself at least, good goals. But for me, the thrill is not so much in accomplishing the goal as it is in trying to accomplish that goal. Each time I nearly reach a goal I've set for myself, I push it just a little bit higher because the thrill is in trying. We should never let the fear of failing keep us from experiencing the thrill of trying. We should never cease to try to go higher and farther because of fear we will not make it. We will be richer simply because we tried. And also, whether we make it or not, we can experience the thrill which comes from trying. Perhaps you've wanted to do some things but have not attempted them because you were fearful you could not accomplish them. Well, attempt them. Go at them with the best you have. Do not be afraid because you might fail. Make an effort. You will be richly rewarded, and you will also receive the thrill that comes in trying. The thrill of following the carpenter from Galilee is in trying. You know, when you are a Christian, you're always working toward a goal which you know you will never reach. But there is a tremendous thrill in trying to reach that goal. God is continually calling us to be a little bit better, a little bit bigger than we are. Like Paul, we never arrive, but we keep working toward that goal. The man of Galilee himself experienced the thrill of trying. The odds against his accomplishing what he attempted to accomplish in the manner in which he attempted it were infinitely great, but he was willing to try. The thrill, I say again, the thrill is in trying. Ask and you will receive. Seek and you will find. Knock and the door will be open to you. Our fondest dreams, the dreams God has planted in our heart, can come true. And the thrill of life is in trying to make them come true.
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2: Hello, everyone. I'm Tim Wildman, president of American Family Association and American Family Radio. Hey, we are announcing two tours coming up in 2027, March of 2027. We're going to Greece and we're going to Italy. The Greece tour we call the Footsteps of Paul, and you're going to follow the footsteps of St. Paul in the country of Greece. And then the Italian tour, the tour of Italy, Venice, Florence, Pisa, Rome, we're calling the Make Lasagna Great Again tour. And these are coming up in March of 2027. And if you want to read all about them, the itinerary, the cost, everything you need to know about these tours coming up in March of Greece and Italy, go to tours.afa.net. That's tours.afa.net. We're going to have a lot of fun, a lot of good fellowship, and see some of the most historic and iconic sites in the world.
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2: Hey, welcome back, everybody, to today's issues on the American Family Radio Network. I'm Tim with Fred and Chris and Ray. And what kind of shoes did you say, Ray, that Marco Rubio was talking about there?
5: Floor shine shoes. Those are, I mean, Tim, that's top quality. Top quality.
2: He said President Trump bought him some.
6: Yeah, that came out a couple of weeks ago. There was a cabinet meeting.
7: Only the best.
6: Yes, only
5: the best.
2: And so that's what the Democrat Congresswoman lady was. Mm-hmm. She was mocking him about, right?
7: Trying to,
2: but he gave it back to her.
6: Oh yeah,
2: and as I've said, I think Marco Rubio so far is the most impressive member of the president's cabinet.
7: Whoever let's say it's either Vance or Rubio in 28 that is the nominee. The other people better be good debaters.
2: Oh, Vice President Vance, you know, he's done a good job, too. I'm not dissing him in any way. I'm just saying Marco Rubio has stood out. Mm-hmm. And the Secretary of State's role, quite frankly, is as high profile, if not more so, depending on what's going on in the world. And there's always something happening as the Vice President's role, especially in terms of policy. All right. Well, joining us now is Sandy Rios. Sandy's host of Sandy Rios 24/7 podcast. Heard twice a week here at we host Sandy's podcast on American Family Radio. Good morning, Sandy.
8: Oh, I haven't been in radio very long. I forgot to open my mic. Sorry about that, Tim, but I had a little more experience. I know to do that. how are you, Tim? It's so great to hear your voice.
2: Thank you, Sandy. Yep, doing well. We had our family vacation. Mm-hmm. Last week, and I'm back in the saddle, and Fred turned 70. What do you say?
6: 72.
2: 72 today.
8: Uh-huh. Happy birthday, Fred.
6: Well, thank you very much.
8: And you know what? A gift to you is those elections in Great Britain and Scotland and elsewhere. The part of your country's affiliation.
6: Yeah, I wish that would spill over to Canada right now.
8: I know, me too. Well, I guess it's not as good a birthday present as I thought.
2: Well, anyway, a lot of things going on with elections because even though it's not a presidential election year, a lot of congressional, obviously the Congress every 2 years, but I'm talking about the House of Representatives and then the Senate, a lot of Senate races up this fall too. You wanted to comment on California, did you, Sandy?
8: I do. I don't know if you guys have been following Spencer Pratt, whose ads are off the charts. Fabulous.
2: Yeah. We have talked about that some.
8: Sorry.
2: Spencer Pratt. For those who don't know, Spencer Pratt is a Republican candidate for mayor of Los Angeles. Mm-hmm. It's kind of like a unicorn. Yeah, and so he's giving it his best shot out there, shot at winning. He's going to be facing Karen Bass, the current mayor, in a general election in November. Is it going to be November?
7: Yes.
2: We got that long to wait. Okay, but anyway, go ahead, Sandy.
8: Yeah, well, Spencer is actually, I think, a serious candidate. It doesn't sound like it from his resume. But when you hear him take the stand on the issues, Tim, he has such passion. He lost his home in Pacific Palisades fire.
2: Right.
8: So it's very personal to him. And so one of his first ads was him standing in front of his burned-down house, living in a camper trailer, not silly stuff. His ads really are, they're very, very clever. And by the way, he's not actually creating them, but people in Hollywood who really want him to win are doing this apart from the campaign. So all that to say, he came in yesterday. Yesterday? This is Thursday.
2: Tuesday.
8: Tuesday. Hmm. He was neck and neck with Karen Bass, who was the perpetrator, I think, of that fire. She was out of the country. They had just fired a bunch of firemen. They had no water to fight the fires. And now she's made it very hard for people to build their homes. And they're actually planning on selling that land to the Chinese. So, but wait, there's more. I mean, there's other issues. So Spencer's been hitting her on all of that. All that to say, he came in tied with Karen Bass, the top two, you know, advanced to the fall election. It doesn't matter what party. But here's the thing. Mm-hmm. Here's the thing, Tim. You know, all kinds of ballots are coming in because all of California voters get mail-in ballots. They have to mail their ballots in, and they don't have to have them in until the day of the election. And then all their signatures have to be verified, so it takes weeks. I think they one percentage of the vote went up overnight, so they've counted one more percent, and I don't know how much they...
9: Are you telling me they mail in votes for...
8: Yes.
9: For the, they don't have... Yes. Go to the polls?
8: No. Well, they're all... Let me make sure I... Yeah. What I understand is every person is mailed a mail-in ballot.
9: Right.
8: To me, that meant that they don't have polls. I don't...
9: Okay.
8: I actually didn't look that up, but I'm not
9: Chris,
8: sure.
9: Chris, can you look that up?
7: I got you.
8: But the one thing I wanted to say is, and I know that this is not a subject, well, I just say Smartmatic voting machines are still used in California.
9: Ooh.
8: That's the one developed in Venezuela by Hugo Chavez and his engineers from their Venezuela's comparable to MIT, their organization. They took their top and their best, and they developed the Smartmatic machines, which would be able to change the votes out. That's how Hugo Chavez won his election. And so then they brought them to the United States, and then Dominion came.
9: Well,
8: so California still uses them. So they, especially in L.A. County. So I think Spencer Pratt is toast. I'm just telling you right now, I don't think there's any way
9: he needs to take advantage of those, though, doesn't he? I'm just kidding.
8: Yeah, but he doesn't. He's not controlling the vote count. So.
9: What were you going to say, Chris?
7: Yeah, I have found something from the city of Los Angeles, which speaks of voting by mail and voting in person.
9: Yeah.
8: Okay.
9: Okay. They can do both. Anyway, that will
6: vote twice.
8: Oh yeah. Oh, one more thing about Steve Hilton is in first place right now.
7: Yeah. Mm-hmm.
8: But of course, all those ballots have to come in. So methinks things will change. But that's the way it is now.
9: Okay. So yeah, Steve Hilton, the former Fox News show host, running for governor, Spencer Pratt, who made. Came to fame by a reality show, I guess it was, a few years ago. I'm not familiar.
7: Yeah, when he was in his 20s.
9: But he's a man of common sense, and also is trying to appeal to people in Los Angeles who see their city, the expression, go into hell in a handbasket and wants to do something to stop it. You know, they're going to host the Olympic Games.
6: That's right.
9: In 2 years.
7: Mm-hmm. Spencer Pratt would, or whoever's the mayor after all this, is going to be the mayor during that.
9: In Los Angeles, going to be there. But all right, Julie, go ahead.
8: Well, the good news, I would just say this. The good news is that conservatives in California are waking up, and they're becoming more and more of them. There is a real uphill battle, but it's amazing what Spencer Pratt has done and also what Steve Hilton has done. Because, you know, a few years ago, no conservative would have broken through. And it's a terrible tragedy.

0: Why do they continually vote Democrat, Sandy? And then, Ray, you can comment on this. In those big cities, seeing the deterioration of the quality of life, crime, homelessness, you know, Spencer Pratt talks about we can't even get the potholes filled here. I mean, everything seems to be run so inefficiently. And this it just seems like people would go, let's give the Republicans a try here. Maybe a different way of looking at government would improve the quality of our communities, our neighborhoods, and our lives. But yet they just continue to vote Democrat. Same old, same old. Do you think, Sandy, if you first, and Ray, do you think it is the fact that the unions control cities like Los Angeles and Chicago, and so that's the unions are in the hip, they're joined at the hip with the Democrat Party. Do you think that's the primary reason why the voting people keep doing the same thing over and over again and getting the same result? Go ahead.
1: Well, I know most about Chicago, so I'll address that. Years ago, I had a very dear friend, and his name was Hiram Crawford. Ray, you might remember him. He was a pastor on the South Side and who had the courage of a lion. Great big guy who has five sons that are all great big. And we used to call his wife Mother Crawford. I called her Mother Crawford, too. She was just delightful. And he would go to the city council meetings and rail against them. He didn't care what they thought. He wasn't afraid of anything. But he was an anomaly. But he told me once when I was talking to him, he said, Sandy, this is what's happening. The Democratic Party in Chicago pays the pensions of the black pastors. They provide their pensions. Now, there may be more, but that's what he told me. He said that's why they all push Democrats. And, of course, they aren't constrained by the law. They push candidates in their churches. And that's why they continue to elect Democrats. But there's another part to it that I want to be sure and say. In the last few years, a group, there's a movement in the black community, and one of them is called Chicago Flips Red. And there's black MAGA activists, and these are smart people who understand. Sometimes they're from the inner city, but they may not be quite as articulate, but they nail the problems, and they're mad because they see what's happening to their community. I used to have a lot of black callers on my show in Chicago, and I remember one black woman calling me, and she said this. She said, Sandy, our youngsters, our teens, they're dead. You look in their eyes, they are just dead because of drugs and violence. There's just no soul there. And it's been that way for decades. So black conservative who have clear thinking are trying to change that.
0: Yeah. And Ray, go ahead. What about?
2: You know, Sandy, I remember Pastor Crawford. I didn't know him like you knew him, but in fact, I hadn't even thought about him in over 20 years. But there was a man, you called him a lion. That's what he was. He didn't care. He did not care what anybody thought, and he got up and spoke the truth. You know, if you want to understand Chicago, go back and read Mike Royko's book on Old Mayor Daley called The Boss. And when people glibly talk about the machine, well, that book describes how it was put in place generations ago. And Chicago, Sandy, I was thinking the Chicago that you and I knew, that was one thing. The Chicago of today in 2026 has declined morally and spiritually and educationally and financially in almost every possible way. And I think, Sandy, what you said is right. If there's going to be an answer, it's not going to be from white suburban conservatives. First of all, there's not enough of us. But second, it's going to have to come from inside the African-American community, the black community.
1: I think so, too.
2: As you said, it's beginning to happen, and we ought to pray and wish them every success because that's where the answer, it's got to start there. That's where it's got to come from.
1: Absolutely, totally, spot on.
0: Yeah, but what about my question about the unions? Unions aren't popular everywhere in America. They used to be more popular than they are today. I'm not saying there wasn't a time and place for unions. There was, but as far as the big cities go,

0: you try to explain why things, why they won't even consider voting for an alternative to Democrat candidates, even though things never change and life seems to be going, the quality of life going down. It's not seemingly, it is going downhill. Why don't they change? What's the connection there?
1: Well, you're absolutely right about that, Tim. I'm sorry I didn't respond to that. I would say, just as a little history lesson, unions go way, way back. I don't know when they started, but the earliest I know was when Mao Zedong was trying to transform China and take over power. They have been notoriously linked with communism and collectivism. That doesn't mean that every union member listening to us, you know, is that.
0: Right.
1: But the leadership, and that is the way they have pushed people in unions, and because they control their lives, really, because if they don't walk the line, you know, there's punishment. And it's very violent. Not every union's violent, but certainly in Chicago, the SEIU is very violent. So they put the fear of God in them. Now, there are, you know, in the last election, maybe 16 and 20 also, the unions broke ranks, you know, and supported President Trump, which was, I don't mean the union bosses, although that did happen too, but union members broke ranks and actually voted for President Trump. So that's shifting either to also. But in cities like Chicago and Los Angeles, I doubt it's shifting.
0: Right. Huh. All right, you're listening to Today's Issues. What's coming up on Sandy Rios 24/7 next podcast?
1: Well, I talk. You're gonna ask
0: or, me, or tell us what happened in the previous one.
1: No. I love this week. Last week, I talked to this week I talked to a political consultant that I met at a meeting in D.C. Thank you for letting me go, Tim. Mm-hmm. And I really liked him. He was so full of life, and he was very conservative. And you're going to ask me his name. I'm just going blank. But I loved that conversation, and he gave us a real good rundown of how he sees the midterms and also just how political consultants work, how corrupt political consultants have become. He's also a pollster, so he gave us a lot of interesting polls. So that is already up, I believe. And the second one, I interviewed Tim Gagline, who's the vice president of Focus on the Family. Tim and I go back a very long way. He was a good friend of mine when I was president of Concerned Women for America 20 plus years ago. And so Tim has written, I think, his fifth book. And he talks, I think it's called Things That Matter. And it's like getting down to the core of what really matters, family. Mm-hmm, mm-hmm. He talks about marriage. He talks about children. I know that sounds like generic, but Tim is a scholar. He reads all the time. So he fills his books with incredible stories and anecdotes and stats, a lot of history. And so it was a great conversation, and I highly recommend that book. I think it's called Things That Mattered, The Things That
0: Matter. So for all of Sandy's podcasts, she releases two a week, and they're very popular with our listeners here on American Family Radio. 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And her podcasts are listed with the topics that she covers, again, two times a week. All right, go ahead.
1: I just say Rick Shafton was the pollster and a political consultant, Rick Shafton. Okay. And also the book is called What Really Matters. And thirdly, I want to say I just interviewed gubernatorial candidate from California, Che An, the week before that. And that was a great, great conversation, Tim.
0: Okay.
1: Because he's a pastor. And he was running for, they kicked him off the ballot, but he was in two different debates to begin with. He's just got great insight, and I love talking to him.
0: Wonderful. All right. Thank you, Sandy. Take care. Talk to you later.
1: My pleasure. Thank you, guys. Great to talk to you.
2: See you, Sandy.
0: Okay, bye-bye.
1: Okay. Bye, Fred. Happy birthday.
2: All right. Thanks.
0: That's Sandy Sunshine right there, ladies and gentlemen.
2: I tell you what. Yeah. All positive.
0: Yes, all positive. All good all the time. You're listening to Today's Issues. That's the name of the show on the American Family Radio Network. Tim, Fred, Chris and Ray, go ahead, Chris. What's your next story?
3: Well, you know, let's go back to, I guess, the 80s when Whitney Houston had a song about, you know, I believe that children are the future. We should teach them well and let them lead the way, right?
0: I think that was a cover of somebody else's song, but you're correct.
3: Probably the Carpenters.
0: Yeah, yeah.
3: All right. So I bring all this up because our friends at places like the College Fix, Campus Reform, they've come to the realization that many kids, or young people, I should say, they're adults, in college can't read. They can't read basic sentences. They can't read words with like high school level vocabulary. Okay. And I'm not saying I'm perfect. I stumble over things too. People hear me stammer sometimes on this program. But what you're about to hear is 44 seconds of kids in college not being able to read some basic sentences. Clip 13.
4: The Benficari tried to ambush the extortion scheme.
5: What does that mean?
6: I don't even know. The
7: I can't say that. Tried to.
0: What was that we were hearing?
3: They were trying to read a sentence that said things like, the beneficiary has tried to embellish the extortion scheme.
0: Okay. The reason I sent that story around, which I found last night on Daily Mail, was because these were college professors that were being surveyed and saying that, I'm talking about large schools even.
3: Yes.
0: Saying that their students that are coming through now from high school America can't do basic things that they need to get a college degree. In other words, they can't do math. They do math at a seventh grade level, mm-hmm. but yet they graduated from high school. They can't read except on a sixth grade level, although they graduated from high school. So this is a trending problem, according to. Did you read this story, Ray? Did you see this? Yeah.
8: I did. Yeah.
0: But did you?
2: Yeah, there have been a number of stories to back up what you're saying, not just this one.
0: Right. And we're talking broadly and generally now. We're not talking.
2: Yeah.
0: So there, go ahead.
2: Well, here's an interesting aspect of this. I think it was professors from UCLA. We did a story last week, Chris.
3: Yes.
2: These are professors who are probably very woke most of the time.
0: Yeah, these aren't conservatives.
2: No,
8: right.
2: Very liberal.
0: Right.
2: And they're pleading, bring back the ACT test because we've got...
0: And the SAT.
2: And the SAT.
0: Excuse me for interrupting, but college entrance exams.
3: Yes. That have been around forever.
2: Yeah. They're saying, you need to bring those back.
0: Right.
2: Because we got kids coming in who can't do grade 8 math.
0: Right.
2: All right?
0: Right.
2: We're bringing in kids... How do we expect them to read college texts?
0: Right.
2: They can't read.
0: Right.
2: And so we need to bring back, are you ready for this?
0: Right.
2: This is radical. We need to bring back a certain standard.
0: Right.
2: You have to meet a certain standard in order to enter college.
0: Right.
2: Because what has happened over the last 10, 15, 20 years is that instead of the standard... a standard to get into university, what has happened is we have to have quota systems. We have to have a certain percentage of this group getting in, a certain percentage of this group. And it has resulted in some kids who are very smart, case that went all the way to the Supreme Court, they could do math very well.
0: Right.
2: They could read very well. But we're not going to let you in because you don't fit one of these categories.
3: Yeah.
8: Well, what we've learned, Fred, is that you can have the standard or you can have the quota.
2: Yes.
8: But you really can't have both at the same
2: time.
8: Right,
2: yes.
8: Because once you decide the quota reigns over everything else, the standard is going to lower and lower and lower. Eventually, it's going to disappear. But you're going to fill the quota with this ethnic group or that national group or this cultural background, but the standard has disappeared.
3: Yeah. I will say that having covered education for most of my time here, some people, and not even just Democrats, but some people are of the opinion that we need to put more money towards education. But we already put more money towards education than other countries.
0: Yes.
3: So listen, it's not spending.
0: A long, long time ago, when I was... going to finishing high school, you had to take what was called the ACT. Some states had the SAT, which is your, and you had to have the score of 18, what they had, I don't know, at the time, to qualify for senior college. Mm-hmm. Any senior college, you had, well, at least the one I went to, Mississippi State University, you had to have an 18. Or you were ineligible. Mm-hmm. You had to then go to junior college, which I did. I did go to junior college.
3: I did too.
0: nothing wrong with going to junior college or what they call today community colleges. But I'm just saying the standard was there, and if you couldn't meet it, and what happened is, bizarrely as it sounds, a lot of the standardized testing, the ACT, the ACT, and others, were deemed racist.
5: Yeah.
0: I don't know how a test can be racist, but it was like, no, this is a racist interest exam. And so a lot of states did away with it. We'll talk more about this next segment, but that's what happened right there.
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14: This is the Middle East Report, your connection to truthful reporting on Israel and the Middle East. I'm John Riley. The war between the United States and Iran continues. It's been several months now, and negotiations are ongoing. President Donald Trump says, well, we're almost there, negotiations are almost completed, and then nothing happens. He goes into the Situation Room, and they talk a lot there, but nothing is signed. What in the world is going on here? We need to pray for the president, for sure, and we need to, you know, stand with our troops. But what's happening here? Eric Steckelbeck is the host of the weeknight program Steckelbeck Tonight on TBN, and he hosts the podcast The Watchman Newscast. This is what he thinks is happening.
15: Fire still being exchanged between the United States and Iran. The ceasefire, at least officially, is still on. In name only, it seems to me, because over the past week, we've had practically every other day, it seems, direct military conflict between the United States and Iran. Iran targeting U.S. bases in Kuwait, and the U.S. targeting certain Iranian assets in the Strait of Hormuz. We have Hezbollah in Lebanon, by the way, by extension. Iran's proxy, the crown jewel of its proxies in Lebanon, continuing to bombard and kill Israelis with rockets and drones. Yet we're told, ceasefire, no worries. Folks, it seems like a state of war to me in both Lebanon and with Iran right now, despite the veneer of a ceasefire. I'm just saying, I personally think that the U.S. should finish the job with the Iranian regime. I don't believe these should just be defensive measures. Iran keeps firing, keeps blustering, keeps meddling in the Strait of Hormuz. I trust President Trump. He's earned my trust. He's more than earned the benefit of the doubt when it comes to Iran. He's proven his first term and so far in his second term that he gets the Iranian threat. He's made all the moves up until now. I do think, however, that the time for talk has been over for about 2 months, really for 47 years when it comes to Iran's regime. They're going to talk you to death if you let them, as I'm fond of saying. They will literally talk you to death. They're buying time here, stretching things out with the goal of waiting Trump out. I said earlier, nothing's guaranteed beyond 2028. Iran's mad mullahs are saying, okay, Trump is a hardliner. He's not going to blink. He gets us. Maybe we make some concessions in the short term. And then he leaves office in 2028, and we pray for President AOC or President Gavin Newsom. And then we can go back to our old games, rebuilding nukes, missiles, ballistic missiles, drones, proxy network, building them back up, etc. The Islamic Revolutionary Guards Corps, the IRGC, is firmly calling the shots. They're evil, diabolical, and wicked, this Iranian regime, but they're good at talking and double-talking and lying and obfuscating and negotiating and wheeling and dealing. They're good at it. They're evil, but they're good at that. So they'll talk you to death until 2028. And then their prayer is that a Democrat gets into office. The other aspect of this, which cannot be discounted, which is very, very important, is their ideology. And that ideology involves the return of the Islamic Messiah, the Mahdi, the 12th Imam. That's what they call him. You might say, what are you talking about? I'm explaining to you that this regime has a very well thought out ideology that they truly believe in and that they will shape policy around. They believe in a time of great global chaos that the Islamic Messiah will return to earth. They call him the Mahdi or the 12th Imam. He's been gone for a while, but he's going to come back. He's going to lead the armies of Islam to victory with the Iranian regime as the tip of the spear in his Islamic armies. They'll wipe out all the Christians and Jews. There will be worldwide Islamic rule. And by the way, Jesus will accompany the Mahdi as his wingman. So Jesus, a Jew who Christians follow, will help wipe out all the Jews and Christians. They really believe this. I know it sounds crazy, but they're true believers in this. And they believe the Mahdi will return at a time of great global chaos. You're not going to get any sort of satisfactory deal with Iran's regime. It's just not going to happen.
14: 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That's the Middle East Report. I'm John Riley. 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
0: Hey, welcome back, everybody, to today's Issues on American Family Radio on this Thursday, June the 4th. You're listening to AFR. I'm Tim with Fred Jackson and Ray Pritchard, and now joining us in studio for the last 24 and a half minutes of the show is Steve Paisley Jordahl.
16: Good morning, everybody.
0: Steve.
16: Hey.
0: Do you know it's Fred's birthday?
16: I do know it's Fred's birthday. I had a piece of cake.
0: What did you get him?
16: I got him a cup of coffee.
0: Oh, that's right. Yeah.
2: Yes. Yeah. Very kind. Awesome.
8: Way
2: very
8: to go,
2: kind.
8: Steve.
2: Yeah.
16: It's Fred's tradition to treat us all to our favorite Starbucks drink on our birthday, so we figured we repay the favor.
0: I got you. Okay, good deal. Well, what's going on, Steve? We got some good news to report.
16: We have some very good news to report. There is a new cancer drug that is it's what they're calling a grand slam home run. So it's called Diraxonrasib, and just to tell you how different this is, you wouldn't think that you'd get a lot of emotion out of a cancer seminar, but I want to play you what happened at a convention of cancer researchers when they talked about this drug. Play cut 14.
17: The primary endpoint of the RASolute 302 study evaluating overall survival in the RAS G12 population demonstrated a statistically significant improvement in overall survival.
16: That's a standing ovation that went on for minutes.
2: And it's for pancreatic cancer.
16: Right.
2: Yeah.
16: So this is how it works. Cancers are basically cells that are stuck in the on position and keep growing and don't stop growing. There's a gene called KRAS gene that acts as an on-off switch, which regulates that. It gets stuck on. This drug is, what it basically does is it binds with that KRAS gene to shut down the cells that are growing, the gene that's stuck on. It turns it off and keeps it off. So this is the result. The cancer among just 13% of patients who get this diagnosis survive 5 years. 3%, only 3% survive 5 years or more when the disease is caught at an advanced stage, which it often is because it doesn't have early symptoms or there's no routine screening.
0: We're talking again about pancreatic cancer.
16: Pancreatic cancer.
0: So this drug that you heard, it was hard to pick up that audio.
16: Yeah.
0: What that was?
16: There's a lot of medical talk anyway. I don't think you would have understood it. Yeah,
0: yes, but I don't like to show off. but what you got there is It's a professional convention of cancer researchers, right? And probably oncologists and people who do understand that profession. And a talk is being given by someone. What's it? Do you know the person's
18: name? I don't know who is
0: this researcher. Okay, the talk is being given, and he's explaining what you just talked about, the success with this drug in slowing down or fighting back against.
16: It cuts the risk of death by 60%.
0: That's what studies have shown.
16: That's what the studies are saying.
0: That's revolutionary.
16: It is.
0: Okay, so I want to play that again. I know it's hard to hear, but can you tell us where this was?
16: Well, took place? I don't know.
0: It was the last few days.
16: Yeah, the reason I brought it in was because of the standing ovation. What they're saying there, I wouldn't be able to explain to you.
0: Right,
16: it's,
0: I know.
16: It's...
0: But they're giving a standing ovation. These people are probably hard to get up out of their chairs.
16: Right.
0: Okay, they're stoic scientists, right, and researchers, and yet here they're cheering like fans at a football game.
16: Right.
0: Which is good to hear.
16: Yeah.
0: Because
16: it's impressing them. Yeah.
0: Let's just play that one more time.
17: The primary endpoint of the RASolute 302 study evaluating overall survival in the RAS G12 population demonstrated a statistically significant improvement in overall survival.
0: So that story I found on the on Daily Mail, it may be some other, I'm sure it's all over the internet.
16: I have a New York Post story on it here in front of me.
0: Okay, yeah. So can we put that on our Today's Issues Facebook page? Brent is doing that so that people can read about it themselves because they may have family members that are dealing with this.
16: Diraxonrasib is what the drug is called.
2: It's still in a study stage, but it's very exciting, the results.
0: It'll take a while for
2: the
0: FDA
2: has to approve it.
0: I mean, it's not available right now.
2: From what I've read is that the cancer cell, pancreatic cancer, the problem cell, has a very smooth surface. And the medications that they've used so far have not been able to penetrate and bind through that smooth surface.
0: Right.
2: But this new drug apparently is very successful at doing that. So it's exciting. It really is.
0: Yeah. Ray, have you heard about this? Or?
8: Yeah. And coming at it from a personal point of view, I am so glad. I am so glad every time I hear about these breakthroughs, Tim. Uh-huh. The whole field of immunotherapy, we are living in the age of medical miracles.
2: Yes.
8: Coming down the pike on an almost weekly basis. And this is big because pancreatic cancer, for such a long time, it was a death sentence. You got that. You didn't even live. Typically, you weren't even diagnosed until late. And you didn't live very long. And so this drug has opened the door to give hope to folks like that. But they're making advances, Tim, with lung cancer and liver cancer and this glioblastoma that affects the brain. So we are living in days of modern medical miracles, and I'm glad we can put this out for our listeners because I bet some people will read this and take real hope.
0: Huh. Yeah, man.
8: Good news is on the way, friends.
0: Maybe one day in the not-too-distant future, cancer will be eradicated. You know.
16: They're making great strides. Now, cancers are not all equal. I mean, they each have different treatments and such. Cancer isn't one thing.
0: Cancer survival.
8: Right. It's not one thing. Right.
0: Yeah, it's not one thing. Okay. It touches everybody. Okay. Everybody listening to me right now has either gone through themselves or had a family member or an extended family member or something. Cancer touches everybody in one way or another. Fred, you and Ray both had it.
2: Prostate,
0: same thing, right, Ray?
8: That's right.
0: Uh-huh. Same thing. My wife had Hodgkin's lymphoma. She is a cancer survivor from that. That's a disease that's cancer that's very treatable if you catch it early enough. But I'm just saying, so there's a lot of advancements being made in the field of oncology and cancer treatment, and, you know, may God, as they say, add his blessings to this research so that we can save more people's lives. And the thing about my ultimate point was cancer, almost every cancer is treatable if it's caught soon enough. Mm-hmm. Problem with a lot of people is they, well, with pancreatic cancer, I understand it's hard to have know your symptoms, right? Till mm-hmm. till it's
16: advanced,
0: you know, to advance. But then a lot of people, sadly, don't go to an annual doctor's visit and don't and ignore symptoms and so you what could have been caught by even a routine physical, you know, where they do blood work and other things, at least, you know, you could have talked to a doctor, uh-huh. wasn't, and it and so people just ignore things till it's too far gone. But I would just I would encourage everybody to go to the doctor. I'm talking about your general practitioner once a year for what we used to call an annual physical. Mm-hmm. Everybody needs to do that, I think. Fred,
2: yep.
0: You know.
2: It's advisable.
16: And the older you are, the more it's important.
0: You can catch a lot of things with a doctor looking you over mm-hmm. and a blood work, mm-hmm. just basic blood work. And, you know, so there are some things that you can do that are – preventative, right?
2: Yep. That and lifestyle.
0: Lifestyle, yes.
2: You know, there's
0: for example, popcorn.
8: Popcorn, everybody knows. Everybody, it's good for you.
0: It's good for you. It's an antioxidant.
8: That's right. Mm-hmm.
0: Fred, I agree. Diet means
2: diet. I've got a one big blueberry bush at my house. I'm enjoying that right now.
8: There you
2: blueberries
8: go.
2: Are blueberries are so good for
8: superfood.
2: So, yep, it is.
0: You guys, you're right. Now, what do you do with a person like me who I love tasteful food? Okay.
2: As opposed to tasteless?
8: As opposed to distasteful food.
0: Well, now blueberries are tasty. There are health foods that are tasty. I agree with you, but I that's not the first thing that enters my mind when it's time to eat. It's mm-hmm. it's that lasagna is awesome, and so
8: yeah, yeah.
0: It's a, but I have learned
8: sprinkle over, some blueberries on your lasagna.
0: I have heart disease runs in my family, so I have to pay attention to that. Yeah, and I do. I don't go crazy with it. I do eat my share of broccoli and try to do that. But I don't.
16: Everything in moderation.
0: That's right. Like
16: lasagna. Like
0: with extra meat sauce.
16: Right. That's right.
0: I think extra meat sauce is moderation for mm-hmm. me. All right, next story, Steve.
16: All right. So the president's cabinet, generally one of their jobs is to go report to Congress. And our Secretary of Homeland Security, Mark Wayne Mullen, went to the House Committee on Homeland Security. He was given a report. And he ran into a Texas congressman named Al Green. Now, you may remember Al Green from the president's State of the Union address. He's the guy that's got kicked out 2 years in a row uh-huh. when he stands up.
0: He had a long career
16: cane.
0: In music, right, Al Green?
16: Yes.
0: They yeah, spent the night together or something yeah. like that. Wasn't that his hit?
16: That was.
0: Or
16: that
0: have
16: was,
0: I got two Al Greens?
16: You might have a different Al Green going
0: okay.
16: there.
8: Different
0: right.
8: guy.
16: This was the Texas congressman, and you remember him from shaking his cane at the president and holding up the signs and everything.
0: Yes, yes, right.
16: Well, he was he lost a primary, so he has right. been voted out of Congress, but he's finishing up his term, and he's not in a very good mood. And
0: right.
16: he was not in a very good mood.
0: And he's got a cane.
16: And he's got a cane.
0: Bad he was, combo.
16: Was not in a very good mood when he ran into Mark Wayne Mullen, the Secretary of Homeland Security.
0: Now, they didn't physically run into each other, right?
16: No.
0: This was a hearing. This was a congressional hearing.
16: It was. It was okay. all but a physical confrontation. Cut six.
18: Mr. Secretary, would do what happened to Ruby.
19: Are you calling me a racist?
18: A racist?
19: I'm asking a question.
18: Reclaiming my time, asking to shut up.
19: That's a pretty.
18: Shut up. It's my time.
19: Excuse I'm not going to let anybody call me a racist, Chairman.
18: Tell, I never called him a racist. It's my time.
20: It is. Gentleman will suspend.
19: He will
20: gentleman
19: not.
20: Suspend.
18: Tell him to shut up.
20: It'll gentleman suspend. No, the gentleman will suspend.
16: He's not in a very good mood.
0: That's funny. Shut up, the gentleman. Shut up, the gentleman. The what's that word?
16: Position.
0: Between yeah. the word gentleman and shut yeah, up shut is up. Funny mm. right there. It's not funny that civility is lacking there.
2: No.
0: But so Mark Wayne, the Secretary of Homeland Security.
2: Mark Wayne Mullen.
0: Yeah, he former senator from the state
16: correct.
0: Of Oklahoma.
16: Oklahoma.
0: Mm-hmm. So he did the guy call him a racist there?
16: So basically he was a roundabout way. He was showing pictures of this is what racists do, and he had a couple pictures of President Trump, and if you do this, you're a racist. One of the things is he showed a picture of Mark Wayne Mullen confronting another witness who happened, I think, to be black, and so he was saying this is what racists do, and so while he didn't say you are a racist, he was calling what he had done in the past, Mark Wayne Mullen, racist. So,
0: What was the relevance to the
16: Homeland Security?
0: Because he's there to testify about what's going on in the work of the Homeland Security, which he took over for Kristi Noem.
16: Yeah,
0: and so he's there to answer questions from the
16: members of Congress.
0: Members of Congress, and this guy goes off on racism.
16: Yeah. And as
0: what did that have to do with anything?
16: Absolutely nothing. And as we've seen, I don't know how many we played on the air, but we certainly have reviewed quite a bit in our meetings. Oftentimes, senators come prepared with clips that their staff thinks are going to get them social media clicks. And so Al Green was just being Al Green. He's kind of perpetually angry. Yeah.
0: Everybody's seen him, if you don't know what his name is. But interesting, he lost in a Democrat primary.
16: He did.
0: Now, is he from Houston?
16: Yes.
2: It was a redistrict issue, things. But it's a favorite tactic of the Democratic Party. They like to throw out the word racist. You know, we've had this confrontation going on at the detention center in New Jersey over the last couple of weeks. You've had the rent-a-crowd out there, and of course somebody in that crowd's going to say you're racist because you're holding people from an Hispanic background.
0: It's an ICE detention center.
2: It gets really crazy. There were some Democrats the other day, there's a story out there saying isn't it horrible that these people being kept at the detention center, they're being separated from their children. Well, when you break the law,
0: that's what happens.
2: You go to jail. Your kids don't go to jail with you.
0: Right.
2: That happens. Right. But the mainstream media just loves the mainstream media for the most part. I mean, they are in bed with the Democratic Party, period. Mm-hmm. That's where it is today, without apology.
0: Yep. Next story, Steve.
16: All right. Do you remember back in January when protesters in Minnesota stormed City's church in St. Paul?
2: Yes.
16: Including
0: Why did they do that?
16: Well, they were one of the pastors at City's church also was a member of ICE. He was an ICE agent with ICE. And of course, anything ICE was they were protesting. So they walked into a worship service Sunday morning and started yelling in the middle of the worship service. Well, St. Paul's city attorney has reviewed all the relevant records and found, well, I guess we don't have enough evidence that there was a crime committed, so we are going to drop all the charges. City of St. Paul thinks you have as much right to crash a church service, take it over, scream at the families as you do to attend a church service. So they got things a little bit backwards. Now, this is the city of St. Paul. There are still federal charges that are pending with regard to this protest. Under the FACE Act.
2: Yeah.
16: The Freedom of Access to Clinic Entrances Act.
2: Yes.
16: But they have dismissed this as far as Minnesota crimes.
2: If I was a betting man, if it was a mob that went into a Islamic gathering.
8: Oh, man.
16: Mosque.
2: Yeah. Do you think the charges would be dismissed?
0: No way.
2: It wouldn't happen. It wouldn't happen.
0: Now, did they actually vandalize or attack people physically? And what I saw from the video was a few of them were shouting at the parishioners inside a church gathering, which is appalling, and it does violate the words of the FACE Act, which we don't have time to go into, which is a federal law. But did they?
16: There was no physical There was no physical contact. They're just disrupting the worship service.
0: But then, what would you charge them with?
16: Disrupting, trespassing.
0: But they've been dismissed of all charges.
16: Yes,
2: by the state. By the state
0: of Minnesota.
2: Yeah.
0: But to your point, Fred, if this were a bunch of, let's say, white people, white men who went into a mosque and started shouting down the attendees in the middle of their worship service, their Muslim worship service, whatever they call that, I'm not sure, gathering. That it would have made national news, and
8: go right to jail.
0: They go right to jail. Don't collect $200, right?
2: No question.
0: Especially in Minnesota.
2: Oh yeah. Mm-hmm.
0: So anyway, you're listening.
8: So it's okay. It's okay to disrupt the worship service.
0: Yeah.
8: In Minnesota.
0: Yeah.
8: As long as you don't physically hurt somebody, it's okay to disrupt a Christian worship.
0: That's what they've said here.
16: And protesters have continued to go back to this church. Now, they're not going in during the service, but they are shouting at families who are walking to church and in front of their children and calling them names and just...
0: Yeah, because one of the pastors is a part-time ICE agent.
16: Yes.
0: That's the reason they went in there, right?
16: That's
0: correct. This was during the height of the... Remember the two people were killed and a lot of ugly confrontations in the street as the ICE agents were threatened, and they went. That's what led to the deaths of these the two people. But basically, you had a very liberal activist in Minneapolis, St. Paul area who did not want to see ICE arresting anybody for any reason, even though they were coming after drug dealers and sex offenders and all kind of people that are people who had warrants and. But that didn't matter. ICE, these people, bizarrely, don't want any deportations at all.
2: Nope.
0: They want everybody. If you get here, it doesn't matter what kind of person you are, what kind of criminal activity you're in. This branch of the Democrat Party, not all of them, they want them all to be able to stay. And carry on and not be arrested.
2: It's interesting. To your point, Karen Bass the other night, she's the mayor of Los Angeles.
0: Yeah.
2: And she'll likely continue to be the mayor of Los Angeles. In her speech after the results started coming in, she said, "We are all Angelenos. We don't care where you came from or how you got here."
0: Right.
2: What was she saying?
0: Yeah.
2: We don't care if you're in the country illegally.
0: No, that doesn't matter.
2: We don't care if you broke in.
0: Right.
2: You're one of us.
0: Right.
2: And that's the thinking of whether it's the mayor of Chicago or the mayor of New York City, you know, that's their thinking. They don't care whether you broke into the country. Yeah.
0: Well, they don't believe in borders.
2: No.
0: So, anyway, go ahead, Steve. We got about 3 minutes left here.
16: If you are in Georgia, you might run into a 4-foot-long lizard. The state is asking you to catch it and kill it if you do. It's non-native, it's invasive, and it tends to eat things that they need to keep. They don't
0: right?
8: How are we to catch a 4-foot lizard?
16: Very carefully.
8: Like, you know, go first. I'll watch.
16: With a lizard trap?
0: I don't know.
8: I don't know about this.
16: They're called the black and white tegu, and you're supposed to kill them, so I suppose a handgun or a rifle would work.
0: Rednecks can kill almost any critter.
16: That's true.
8: That's right.
0: Where did these
8: lizards come from?
16: Native South America. I don't know how they got here, but apparently
0: somebody brought them up here and dropped them off.
16: Yeah.
0: Dropped a few of them off in the woods, I think.
8: Well, if they got them in Georgia, don't you think we got them in Florida?
0: Oh, yeah,
8: too?
0: You do. They don't believe in borders.
16: They probably can't.
8: That's right. They don't believe in borders.
16: Here's what I'm guessing happened. Somebody went, some local pet store owner got these two lizards, which were probably at the time 6 inches long, and somebody said, "Oh, that'd be a great pet." And they got to be 2 feet, 3 feet, about 3.5 feet. They said, "I can't do this." Really? They just kind of let them loose in the backyard. And
0: now,
16: there it is.
0: What kind of lizards are they? They're 3 or 4 feet long,
16: they're
0: right?
16: Up to 4 feet long, and they're called black and white tegu, T-E-G-U lizards. They can weigh more than 10 pounds.
0: But they're native to what, South America?
16: They're native to South America, but they've been found in tombs in Tattnall counties in southeast Georgia.
8: I don't like any part of this story.
0: as a near a full-time Floridian. You don't.
8: That's
0: you don't
8: right. I don't like this.
16: What I don't know, Ray,
8: all.
16: Is if when it you gets already, cold, they fall from trees or not. That would be
0: iguanas.
8: I'm sure, they do.
0: But iguanas,
8: yeah, iguanas fall.
0: Iguanas are about what? They're about 6 or 8 inches long, typically, right?
16: Yeah.
0: They're not.
8: They can be
0: not
8: bigger than that.
0: They can be bigger than that. But, yeah. What'd you say, Fred?
2: Yeah, no.
8: I don't
2: yeah.
8: know.
2: No, Fred, don't like this
0: Fred
2: at all.
0: Growing up in Canada, he didn't have to deal with all these lizards.
2: No.
8: Iguanas and stuff like that.
2: But they're smart. They don't go to Canada because they freeze.
0: That's right. All right, we're out of time. Tomorrow's trivia. So it'll be Trivia Friday tomorrow here on this show. Today, see, JJ will be here. I think Ed's out. Ed's got
16: Jonathan's in, right?
0: Attitude problem. As he so I don't know. But JJ will be here. He's in good spirits. We'll see you back here tomorrow.

0: 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We love your participation in our shows, but due to the pre-recorded nature of this program, it will not be possible to take your phone calls today. We look forward to being back live soon. 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
3: While in the emergency room with my wife, as she was struggling with the COVID-19 virus herself, and I looked at her and I said, "Are you scared?" 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
3: 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And so when we live with those kinds of uncertainties, anchoring ourselves in Christ alone, that's the only place we can run to where there is certainty.
4: To read this article and more, visit afa.net/the stand.
5: 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Looking forward to a lot of good news from David and Tim Barton. I'm Rick Green. 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Enough of that, guys. Let's jump in. David, what's our first piece of good news today?
6: Well, guys, my piece of good news is good news, at least to me. I don't know if it's good news to everybody, but I've got this mentality that I like it when things go well for people and when they do things that, even if they don't understand why, it turns out right for them. And I believe that anytime you apply God's word, even people who don't understand it, don't know it, don't study it, that it's good for you. The scripture tells us, God says, everything I command you is for your good. And he tells us twice in the scriptures that our body is the temple of the Holy Spirit, and we need to treat it like that. We need to treat it as a good place and keep it clean. And he talks about how you kind of clean out the inside and get the junk out. We're even told that things like bodily exercise are good for us over in 1 Timothy, that there is some benefit to bodily exercise. So I like it when people do things that are biblically correct, even if they don't have a clue that it is, even if they don't have a clue that it's good for them. I just like it. I'm really gratified when I see people doing things that I know are going to be good for them and good for the country, etc. So I'm going back to World War II days. Growing up, some of my great uncles and others that were in World War II, I recall everyone that I knew from World War II, a family member, was a smoker. I think smoking was just absolutely in back then. If I'd been at the time of the Founding Fathers with George Washington, those guys, I think nearly all of them smoked in some way. And they knew that until Benjamin Rush came out later in life and he said, hey, we now know smoking tobacco causes lung cancer, chewing tobacco causes mouth cancer. But if I hadn't known that, there's nothing in the Bible that says smoking is a sin. But if it hurts your body, then there are principles about that. So the new study is just out now in the last few days. And smoking among adults in America has dropped to an all-time low, only 9% with young people. And we've seen a lot of expansion of smoking with young people in the last 6 to 8 years. That even came down to 7%. So it's really good news to me that there's so much more health going in America. even if people aren't aware of why, there's not a Bible verse I can put to this. I just think it's a good biblical principle that once you know that something is healthy, you need to do it. You need to do the things that to help keep that temple where God resides on the inside of us, keep it in good shape, keep it fit. And so I love that piece of good news. That may not be good news to anybody else, but that was good news to me to see that more and more Americans are becoming fit. And that goes back to even a month ago when talking about how that Trump has reinstated the fitness thing for schools back like JFK used to do, and then it went out under Obama, but it's back in now. So I think things that lead to good physical health are positive things, and I consider that good news.
5: Well, and David, just a note for our listeners who may hear some of the background noise there where you are. When you say we're going back to World War II and some of your uncles and that sort of thing, you're not in a time machine.
6: That's
5: airport.
6: Right.
5: You're in a regular right. airport. You're just stuck traveling tonight. And anyway, I was thinking, because as soon as you said that, we're going back, I heard the announcer at the airport there. So I thought, well, maybe the listeners are thinking, wow, he's really going to travel somewhere.
6: Rick, by the way, you mentioned World War II, and it reminded me, yesterday I saw the movie Pressure. That's the movie about D-Day and all the stuff that led up to it, how that they were going to do it on a different day than June the 6th, and how the weather and the meteorologists are the ones who made the decision on it. And it is one of the best movies I have seen in forever. It is great. Now, I'm going to say there's probably half a dozen scenes in there where there's cussing in it, but everything else is really pretty straight. It's moral. It's, there's not stuff that I'm going to worry about hurting my soul over. But I'm telling you, man, it was so accurate down to the dialogue and the lines they had between each other and the fights that were going on internally over who's in charge and who's going to make the finals. It was one of the best movies I have seen in a long time. So I'm going to throw it out with the caveat that, all right, it's got some language in it, but it's a historically accurate movie, unlike few others that we've seen in a long time.
5: Well, I had not even heard of it. I'm looking it up as you're saying that. And yeah, so Brendan Fraser, Damian Lewis, got some star power, and I can't believe I hadn't heard of this. Okay, Pressure. That's interesting. All right.
6: I recommend it, man. It's especially, I'm sitting in an airport, and then I'm about to get in another airport, and I'm flying out to the USS Midway because this weekend we do a 250th celebration event out on the USS Midway, which is named after the World War II Battle Midway. And that was an aircraft carrier that was used for 47 years all the way through Desert Storm. So it's going to be awesome doing a 250th celebration on that awesome ship. They were building it during World War II. They never got to use it. It came into line 8 days after World War II ended. But it was the monster aircraft carrier back there in that time. So just World War II mind is kind of on my mind right now. But I saw that movie yesterday, and I highly recommend it.
5: Well, I'm definitely getting some FOMO, some fear of missing out, because I was with our mutual friend J.P. Decker today at the White House, and he said he was headed there with you to go. He's gonna be meeting you there, I guess, and for that Midway event with Moms for Liberty. So super excited about that. Y'all are gonna have a great time out there, and of course we appreciate all that the ladies at Moms for Liberty are doing as well. Tim, all right, now we'll finally toss over to you. Your dad and I are just having a great time talking about World War II and everything else. Would maybe give you a chance to get in here.
7: Yes, this actually, guys, is a really great piece of news. One of our good friends, Congresswoman Mary Miller, one of our favorite members of the 435 members of Congress, she is one of our favorites. She's incredible. Congresswoman from Illinois. She introduced a resolution this week to replace the moniker of Pride Month and call June Family Month. Now, there's a lot in this interview she did. There's a lot in the article, even the resolution. Let me just highlight a few things she said. She said the traditional family is the greatest obstacle to the left's cultural agenda. Now, this is from an interview, not the resolution, to be clear. In an interview, she was telling the reporter, the traditional family is the greatest obstacle to the left's cultural agenda, which is why they have spent decades trying to redefine, weaken, and replace it. As America celebrates its 250th anniversary, we should honor and strengthen the nuclear family, a husband and wife committed to one another for life and raising children with faith and purpose. Guys, we have seen moves really for at least maybe the last couple years, maybe a decade, maybe more. People have talked about the idea of replacing Pride Month with something else. But to see a member of Congress, and she started a caucus, it's a family caucus, which of all of the caucuses that there are up in Washington, D.C. There was not a family caucus. She started that. She has done so many incredible things. But one of the interesting things about this article, which, by the way, the title of the article says, "No More Pride, Congresswoman Ditches Perverse Pride Month, Gives June a New Name." And perverse is in quotation marks. One of the things the article highlights is when a president actually recognized June as Pride Month. So, guys, trivia. Who was the president who recognized June as Pride Month?
6: I'm going to say it's got to be Obama. That's probably wrong, but I'm going to go for Obama.
8: Yeah, I'm thinking you guys always do this, right? It's like the obvious answer can't be right. So, you know, Obama, it can't be Obama. So it's got to be.
6: Rick, I got the same problem. I know it's Obama, but I know it's not because I know it's Obama. Because I know it, I know it can't be.
8: I feel like it's the Price is Right. And since you said Obama, I'm going to go one below you or one above you. You know how they would do that to try to bid. So I'm just going to go George W. right before that.
7: So guys, let me tell you, first of all, you're both wrong. It was President Bill Clinton.
8: Ah, oh, that far back, huh?
6: Wow.
7: 93. But here's where it gets interesting. George Bush did not recognize June as Pride Month. President Barack Obama brought it back. Joe Biden promoted it. President Trump, in his first term in 2019, so his third year in office, in 2019, he had a post about Pride Month, but there was no official proclamation or government document done. And that was the only thing he did in all 4 years. And after Joe Biden, when he is now back in office, he says, we don't recognize Pride Month. In fact, the Department of Education, they're identifying June as Title IX month because a landmark women's sports ruling was issued in June of 1972. So guys, just to be clear, the only presidents that issued proclamations in the last nearly 30 years were Democrat presidents. President Trump had a post, like social media post, about it one time, and that's been all there is. And now you have a Republican congresswoman coming back and saying, hey, we're changing this thing. We're not going to call it Pride Month or this, you know, perverse Pride Month. We're going to call it Family Month. And again, in this interview, Congresswoman Mary Miller said, our survival as a country and civilization depend on the continuation of traditional marriage and family. It is fitting to observe a month of rededicating our nation to the importance of the traditional nuclear family. Strong families are the foundation of a strong nation. So guys, in the midst of the celebrations we could have, which I might have some good news articles on this coming later, of all of the major industries, the corporations, the sports teams that are not promoting and celebrating Pride Month, we can celebrate that so much of the woke promotion is gone. It's also worth noting that we currently have a White House that is not lighting up, or excuse me, we have a president in the White House who is not lighting up the White House with rainbow colors, it being gay, not because of Noah's and God's promise to Noah, right? The wrong kind of rainbow colors. And we now have members of Congress that are actually working to reclaim June as Family Month. Overall, guys, this is really good news.
8: I love it, man. And you're right. Mary's one of our best members of Congress, just so classy and so good, so articulate, super proud of her and thankful she's there. And I was just thinking, though, Tim, this is one we can encourage people to do at the local level, too, right? Because you have all of these like city celebrations and county celebrations and proclamations. And I remember one of our mayors, one of the pastors that got elected mayor after going through some of our trainings in, I want to say it's Lake Wales, Florida. It's one of those smaller towns outside of Tampa, I think it is. Anyway, Jack Hilligoss, he got elected mayor there, and he, like 2 or 3 years ago, turned June into Fatherhood Month and refused to do the Pride thing, called it Fatherhood Month. And I've heard of some other, you know, family-type things at the local level. If she could get this done at the federal level, just phenomenal. And even just

0: No one is there. 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
1: This is Tim Barton from Wall Builders with another moment from American history. American patriot Paul Revere rode to alert Americans of the impending arrival of the British, but he also sought patriot leaders Samuel Adams and John Hancock to warn them that the British were seeking their execution. Adams and Hancock were staying with the Reverend Jonas Clark in Lexington. When they asked Pastor Clark if his church was ready for the approaching British, he replied, "I've trained them for this very hour. They will fight and, if need be, die under the shadow of the house of God." Later that morning, 70 men from his church faced several hundred British in the first battle of the War for Independence. As Pastor Clark affirmed, the militia that morning were the same who filled the pews of the church meeting house on the Sunday morning before. The American church was regularly at the forefront of the fight for liberty. For more information on this pastor and other colonial patriots, go to wallbuilders.com.
2: Welcome back to the Wallbuilder Show. It's Good News Friday. We've got David Barton stuck in an airport somewhere, hopefully going to make a flight at some point. But David, it's back over to you, man. What's your next piece of good news?
3: This deals with a court case, federal court case out of Florida. And the Attorney General of Florida has sued a Planned Parenthood clinic there for false advertising. And here's what the clinic says, and boy, have I heard this with so many on the left. Talking about mepiprestone, the abortion drug, the abortion chemical that can be prescribed, and it's a big issue because even all these states that now have banned abortion after Dobbs' decision, people in that state can get abortions by just through the mail. And Biden took all the barriers off this. It no longer requires a doctor's prescription kind of stuff. It kind of does. You have to have a referral. But it's not like a typical prescription. It's just kind of go see a doctor and now you can have it. So there's about 70% of the nation's abortions right now that are happening outside of abortion clinics. They're happening with this chemical abortion. And the statement that Planned Parenthood says on their website is these abortion pills are, quote, safer for the many other medicines like penicillin, Tylenol, and Viagra. Those aren't dangerous medicines as far as we know, per se. But if you happen to get that abortion drugged, and again, it takes a physician consulting on that and recommending it, one out of 20 women end up in the emergency room with serious emergency complications. Now, that's about 5%. I think it's 4.9%. And right now, the FDA triggers all sorts of warnings, even if it's 0.01%, not 5% or 4.9, but 0.01%. And so the Attorney General has gone to court on this, federal court, and said, hey, that's false advertising. And the judge said, you're right, that's false advertising, because the numbers are really, really, really clear. So that's a significant win. It's a setback for the left. The propaganda, we know, is not true. They're not bound by the truth anyway. And so what they're telling these women about how safe it is not safe. Not to mention the fact that we know that it takes at least one life away with that abortion. It hurts more than that life. It hurts the mother's life as well, as we know how many regret that afterwards after they find out more. So all this to say, really good decision out of the First Circuit down in Florida, that false advertising on the part of Planned Parenthood pushing the abortion pill.
2: Good news there. All right, Tim, back to you.
4: Well, guys, this one's coming from East Texas, but really it's a national issue. The title of the article says NRB filed notice of Johnson Amendment appeal to the Fifth Circuit Court. This is something, guys, I don't know if we talked about on radio before. I know we've talked about it some individually off air. Our friend Michael Ferris, who was part of Alliance Defending Freedom, ADF, And he

0: He actually was a attorney for a lot of years defending a lot of homeschool-related issues and cases, trying to get homeschooling legal in all 50 states back in the days of the 80s and 90s when it actually was illegal in many states for parents to be in charge of their children's education, as crazy as that might feel today to say that. And maybe depending on what state you're in, it doesn't feel as crazy because some states you're going, no, the hoops we have to jump through in our state to homeschool our kids is crazy. So not that this battle of the freedom of parents to educate their children has been fully won and being able to be freely enjoyed in all states. But Mike Farish is the guy who helped kind of lead the way on this. He's been a constitutional attorney for more years than I've been alive, quite honestly, and I'm in my 40s. This guy's been doing this a long time. He's been a friend for a lot of years, for us many decades, and he is the attorney in this case. He's the general counsel for NRB, which is National Religious Broadcasters, and this is a statement they released. Today, the plaintiffs in NRB versus Bessent filed their notice of appeal to the Fifth Circuit Court of Appeals from the decision the District Court of the Eastern District Court of Texas in their case. So the Eastern District Court said, you don't have standing to bring this. And what essentially what they point out and what they argue is they were saying that the IRS in the Johnson Amendment has been unevenly punishing or unevenly applying the law to punish conservative churches while allowing liberal churches and nonprofit organizations free reign when they support or oppose candidates. And as I was reading this, guys, I thought of many times that candidates like Kamala Harris, as an example, would be in a church and the pastor would get up. Even Joe Biden, we saw this. The pastor would get up and say, this is a man we need to hear from and we need to support, or Kamala Harris. This is someone we need to get behind and support, and this is the person you need to vote for. And where pastors are literally saying the things that the IRS has told conservatives you're not allowed to say. And so in this case, the NRB has intentionally filed suit saying, we think you are misapplying this. And ultimately, we have argued for decades that this is unconstitutional from its inception for lots of reasons, which, of course, Mike Farish also believes. One of the things that he said about this, the Supreme Court has made it clear, no one has to violate a law in order to challenge its limitations on freedom of speech or religion. Recognizing that what the Eastern District Court has done, saying you don't have standing, he says that's not true at all. He says if there are laws in place or there's application of the law which would hinder people's freedom of speech or religion, we can challenge it. Now, the good news is it's going up to Fifth Circuit, and hopefully it will be favorable to Fifth Circuit. But guys, the reason I wanted to highlight this on a good news program, it is good news that we are seeing people go on offense, where a long time we've said, man, these things aren't constitutional, but there haven't always been the people who have said, well, let's bring a lawsuit. Let's put an end to this. And when you have a guy like Mike Farish, who has been a leader on so many issues and actually with Alliance Defending Freedom has won Supreme Court decisions dealing with some basic constitutional rights, inalienable rights and freedoms, he's someone that has a proven track record. And now that they're targeting the Johnson Amendment, guys, this is, in my mind, really good news, because this is the one thing that so many cowardly pastors will say, well, we're not allowed to talk about politics. You know, we our nonprofit status. And I think ultimately they're just more cowards than they are actually concerned about nonprofit status at this point. Again, though, I think it's good news that we are seeing people like the NRB, like Mike Farish, go on offense to try to bring an end to some of these unconstitutionally dictated things that have been misapplied, targeting conservatives and Christian nonprofits. To see this done away with will be really encouraging.
1: Yeah, I love what you pointed out, how long Mike's been in the fight and seeing these things, and just knowing it takes time sometimes to get to the point where you can win these kind of battles. But then even when you get the big wins, like even with homeschooling being, you know, over the hump in terms of being legal and most places anyway, that the fight doesn't actually ever end. The price of freedom is eternal vigilance and being willing to go after these things every chance we get. All right, David, let's see how fast your last one goes. We might get a chance to toss back over to Tim. Depends on how good this last one is.
2: This is good news about Washington, D.C. One of the guys in the Trump administration is a guy named Vince Haley, and he is over all the domestic policy for Trump, which puts him over all the kind of the internal stuff in the U.S., and one of the places we're really seeing that, And I love this article. It's talking about the fountains in D.C. are back on. So if you've ever been to Union Station, and it used to be a really elegant place to go. I mean, it was the depot in the United States. That and Detroit at one time was just as good back in the early 1900s. But that's where trains came in, and that's where buses would come in, and people would get off there. And man, you knew you were in the capital city. It was elegant. The artwork was fantastic. And it has pretty much turned into a slum over the last 20 to 30 years. It's just gone downhill. And so outside Union Station is a big fountain, a beautiful marble fountain. It's Christopher Columbus Memorial Fountain. And of course, Christopher Columbus in the era of COVID got to be everybody hated him. So, but the fountain has not been on in 20 years, and they've cleaned it up. They took the graffiti off it. When Netanyahu came to America a couple years ago, the pro-Palestinians got out there and painted on it. Hamas is coming to threaten Netanyahu's entry in the U.S. I mean, all this graffiti on it, it's now gone. It is clean. The fountain is back on. I love what the White House said about it. They put a picture up with it, and it's beautiful, pristine white. And it said simply, decline is a choice. And that's true. Decline is a choice. If you're going to let this stuff go down, that is a choice. But they didn't just stop there. They turned the fountains back on at Lafayette Square, at Freedom Plaza, at Meridian Hill Park, and at six other historic fountains that have been dark in the last several decades in the U.S. They're coming back to life, and nine more memorials, the World War II Memorial, the Korean War Memorial, the Franklin FDR Memorial, they're all getting upgrades on all their stuff. The reflecting pool there in front of the Lincoln Memorial, they just redid all that. So it is so cool to see that coming back, and the pictures, I mean, it is bright white. It's almost like you got sunglasses to see the whiteness of that stuff. And I have not seen that in my recorded memory. I don't know. We've been going to D.C. for 40 years, and maybe that Columbus Fountain was on back then. But they make a point here that the last time the Columbus Fountain was on was before the iPhone was launched. So it goes back a ways. And so it's just wonderful to see the city being cleaned up and being turned around, and Vince Haley is doing just a fabulous job.
1: I think my first time to D.C. that I really remember and getting to see stuff like that was close to 40 years ago, about 36, 37 years ago. And I remember being so inspired by the beauty and the you know, like you're saying, the lit up monuments and everything else where it was clean. So it's nice to get that back. And Tim, I remember seeing a video of you at some of the new statues that President Trump is bringing in.
0: Yeah, I was going to say, guys, not only is it cool that they're cleaning up some of the statues that have been there for a while, they're making it much nicer. They're actually highlighting lots of other great American heroes that should be remembered, and their stories should be known, and they should be celebrated. And there's actually people in the White House that we've been able to help pass on some stories and heroes that, hey, guys, here's people you should consider. And they've taken them because these are genuine American heroes. And so over the next couple of months, there will be hundreds of statues that they begin to put up around Washington, D.C. And so not only are we seeing the traditional, really noted ones cleaned up and restored, we can go back and appreciate again. There is an entirely new group of heroes most Americans have never heard or seen that they can go learn and discover. And it is so exciting to see.
1: Man, that was a good news Friday. I mean, they're all good, but that was a lot of really unique stories, guys, across the board. So many good things happening out there. Hope everybody has a great weekend. As you go into the weekend, just be thankful, man. Have a heart of gratitude for the things that are happening in our country right now. It really is encouraging to see so many things turning around. Thanks so much for listening. 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

0: I truly appreciate the Bible's pearls of wisdom relating to everyday life. For instance, the 19th century English poet Thomas Bailey gave us this well-known phrase, "Absence makes the heart grow fonder." Most of us would recognize from experience the wisdom of that saying. But nearly 3,000 years ago, here's how Solomon approached the same subject. "Seldom set foot in your neighbor's house, lest he become weary of you and hate you." Well, in a world where more is better, choosing not to do an otherwise good thing seems odd. But that's why I love the Bible. It makes me stop and think before acting. This is David Jeremiah, encouraging you to get on the road to new life. Discover God's wisdom for life on Route 66.
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5: This is the Middle East Report, your connection to truthful reporting on Israel and the Middle East. I'm John Riley. We're supposed to be in a ceasefire between the United States and Iran, but Iran is constantly attacking our troops and our military bases in the Middle East. President Trump says we're going to have an agreement with Iran to end the war very, very soon. He has said that multiple times, but no agreement has been signed. What in the world is going on here? Eric Stackelback is host of Stackelback Tonight on TBN and also host of the Watchman newscast. He has some thoughts on that.
6: They will not agree to anything long-term, which weakens them in the long-term. It's talk, double talk, backwards, forwards. It's demonic. Now they're saying today, Iran's regime, we're pulling back. And then Trump responds and says, well, maybe it's good we take a break. So I just think the president, I know he wants to get a deal. There comes to a point where the only thing these people will understand is force. That's the memo they get. It's a demonic death cult. They are fanatics. So I don't see, if you want to solve this, if you are truly committed to solving this long term and not kicking the can down the road to the next administration, I don't see another credible option outside of military force and bringing this regime to its knees, where it was before the ceasefire, by the way. I mean, if Trump was consumed with poll numbers in the midterms, he would have ended this thing before Memorial Day weekend, right? When millions of Americans were on the road and traveling for the holiday and seeing their gas prices. So to his credit, he's doing what a true leader does. It may not be popular in some circles, but he's sticking to his guns because he feels like he's doing the right thing for the American people. Got to respect that. But I think the more the talk drags on, and maybe this becomes a 60-day ceasefire, that's part of the negotiations now, I just think you're kicking the can down the road, and you're whether President Trump has to handle it before he leaves office in early 2029 or his successor does, you're going to have to deal with it eventually. In the interim, Iran's going to rebuild. We know this.
5: Iran has told the President of the United States that there's no more negotiations until the war between Israel and Hezbollah is ended. And then the President got involved and called the Prime Minister of Israel and said, okay, hold off on that. Stop attacking Hezbollah. It's affecting my negotiations. Eric Stackelback had a few thoughts on that as well.
6: I don't like what I'm seeing right now. Israel has made some major gains on the ground. There was noise of advancing on Beirut. I feel like the U.S. is tying their hands. Now, I'm usually saying that under a Democrat president, but I feel like the Trump administration in this instance is saying, look, there's linkage here between Lebanon and Iran. And Iran won't make a deal with the U.S. if Israel's pounding Hezbollah in Lebanon. But Israel should be pounding Hezbollah in Lebanon because Hezbollah is bombing Israel. You know where I stand on this. I'm a pretty absolutist when it comes to destroy Iran's regime, destroy Hezbollah. That's it. No half measures here. But Israel's kind of fighting with one hand behind its back right now. Israel's being restrained in a sense. So this is a big problem because we don't want Hezbollah gaining confidence here. We don't want to see Hezbollah saying Israel's got its hands tied. So let's keep poking and poking and poking, and they're not allowed to hit back, essentially, because that will jeopardize the larger U.S.-Iran peace deal. I just don't like where we're at right now. I feel like the Iranian regime is playing their typical games, talking us to death, and Israel's being restrained from crushing Hezbollah. So I'm troubled right now by what I see. I'm hoping that whatever the outcome is here, or whatever the strategy is, it works to perfection in terms of weakening Iran's regime and Hezbollah beyond repair. I don't see any scenario in which a peace negotiation is going to do it. Hamas, Hezbollah, and Iran's regime understand one thing: force. It's the only way you will disarm them, through force, and we all know it. They're Islamic jihadists driven by a relentlessly evil ideology. So we can keep negotiating and spinning our wheels, but you're going to get the same outcome that everyone else has gotten over the past 47 years. Praying for wisdom, discernment, clarity for the president, his team, for Prime Minister Netanyahu.
7: 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That's the Middle East Report. I'm John Riley. 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
10: From the heart of our nation's capital in Washington, D.C., bringing compelling interviews, insightful analysis, taking you beyond the headlines and soundbites into conversations with our nation's leaders and newsmakers, all from a biblical worldview, the weekend edition of Washington Watch with David Salkeld starts now.
11: This week on the weekend edition of Washington Watch, another votorama in the Senate and California's problematic vote count. Greetings, fellow patriots. I am David Salkeld, and I'm a constitutional conservative, Christian husband, and Reagan Republican. Both chambers of Congress finally got back to work this week, and the Senate took up the reconciliation process, hoping to get our nation's homeland security apparatus funded for the next 3 years. Here's Family Research Council President Tony Perkins as he introduces our first guest from Thursday.
12: All right, with the Senate busy now with that votorama, that is the budgetary process that you have to go through, budget reconciliation through. It's just a part of the process. But as soon as it finishes there, it goes to the House, and they could be voting on that as early as tomorrow morning. So joining us now on the Patriot Mobile Hotline to discuss this and more is Congressman Andrew Clyde, who serves on the House Appropriations Committee and the Budget Committee. He represents the 9th Congressional District of Georgia. Congressman Clyde, thanks for stepping off the floor to talk to us.
13: Great to be with you, Tony, always on Washington Watch.
12: So it looks like Republicans are moving forward. It's going to take a little time, but they'll get that reconciliation package passed the Senate, according to Senator Thune. What have you been hearing, and when do you think the House will take it up?
13: Well, actually, as we speak, we just voted on the previous question, and we're going to be voting on the rule here to actually allow us to take that bill up as soon as it is passed by the Senate, brought over to the House. So I expect that that will be voted on probably later tonight and get to the president's desk as quickly as possible. Look, Tony, we're dealing with common sense versus crazy. There is no reason that we should, through budget reconciliation, have to fund the ICE and Border Patrol. That is not the way we do things here. It should be done through an appropriations process and not through budget reconciliation. But the Democrats are insane, and they refuse to fund these agencies. They refuse to protect our citizens. They refuse to secure our borders. And this is why we have to do it this way.
12: Let's talk about, though, what Republicans are doing in terms of returning to normal budget process. So you're on appropriations. The appropriations bills are making their way through the process. This is an outlier of the Democrats, as you said, holding these agencies hostage because they don't want to secure the borders. But the Republicans have returned to normal order when it comes to the appropriations process for the most part.
13: Absolutely, we have, and we're going to continue to do that. You know, we have passed 9 of the 12 appropriation bills out of committee. We finished 2 yesterday. It was late into the evening, actually early into the morning, after past midnight, when we finally passed the second of the 2 we did yesterday. We did interior, and we did transportation yesterday. And then tomorrow, we're going to do subcommittee markup on labor, health, human services, education. I believe that one's coming to committee next week. We are actually bringing to the floor tonight the ag bill, the ag appropriations bill. So that will be 2 actually passed on the House floor tonight, as of tonight, and 9 passed out of committee so far. We are going to get these bills done. We're going to get them done before the end of June, which is the fastest that Congress has ever done this through regular order. And credit to Chairman Tom Cole for that, for moving this process quickly forward, and done in the most conservative way possible. And I'm very pleased with that.
12: And that's the first step in getting our fiscal house in order, because these continuing resolutions that we have seen in these omnibus, those are reckless spending bills. And that's one of the reasons we have nearly $40 trillion in debt. Congressman, before I let you go, on Tuesday in committee, you brought up the issue regarding, it's a law that's been on the books for a long time. It's the Comstock Act, and it's what the Biden administration put forth, kind of a, I would say, almost fraudulent opinion, saying it doesn't apply to Mifepristone. You, during the Appropriations Subcommittee hearing with the DOJ Acting Attorney General Todd Blanche, you asked him how about the DOJ enforcing the Comstock Act. Tell us about that.
13: Absolutely. You know, I think the world of Acting Attorney General Todd Blanche. I'm glad the president nominated him. But this is a critical issue. This is a law. The Comstock Act has been on the books since 1873, 18 U.S.C. 1461. I'm going to just read you just a really little bit of it that absolutely applies to the abortion drug. It says, every article or thing designed, adapted, or intended for producing abortion, all right, is declared to be non-mailable matter and shall not be conveyed in the mails or delivered from any post office or any letter carrier, and whoever knowingly uses the mails for mailing the carriage in the mails or delivering anything shall be fined under this title or imprisoned not more than 5 years for the first offense, not more than 10 years for the second and subsequent offenses. This is absolutely current law, and it must be upheld by the Department of Justice, which is why I asked that question to the acting attorney general. You know, the Supreme Court has said this is valid law and is enforceable law, and so therefore I'm looking to hold the Department of Justice accountable. In Georgia, we cannot have Mifepristone mailed from these states that allow it into a state that does not allow it, and we don't. We believe in preserving life in the state of Georgia, and for folks like even from here in Washington D.C., when they mail this drug, no doctor's prescription, you don't see a doctor. They just you order it online and they mail it to you. It's wrong. It's deadly. It causes the murder of an unborn child, and it must be stopped.
12: Is your plan to follow up with the Attorney General?
13: Absolutely, my plan is to follow up with him. You know, he said it's complicated. Okay, great, it's complicated. Talk to me about it. Let's see what we can do. But, you know, their job is to enforce the law. This is the law that Congress passed in 1873. It is still current law today. Fortunately, when Roe v. Wade was passed in 1973, they didn't remove this law from the books. It stayed on the books, and now we can enforce it since Roe v. Wade has been struck down.
12: All right, Andrew, got to leave it there. Thanks for joining us. Folks, stick with us.
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15: Exodus chapter 9, verse 1 says, "Thus says the Lord God of the Hebrews, let my people go, that they may serve me." You see, America has freedom for a purpose. The question is, are we living by that purpose today? In Scripture, deliverance and freedom is never an end in itself. It is a liberation unto obedience, to worship, and to a covenantal relationship. God's demand to Pharaoh was not freedom for freedom's sake, but freedom so his people could identify with and belong to and serve him. Freedom that is not used to serve God will not endure. One of the founders actually echoed a similar warning. Thomas Jefferson wrote, "Indeed, I tremble for my country when I reflect that God is just and his justice cannot sleep forever." See, the founders understood we as a nation would be accountable to God for what he had granted to us. They sought freedom for a purpose. And that freedom was given to us as a nation for that same purpose, to serve God, to honor him, and to live as a people under his authority. In this 250th anniversary year, we must ask the question, are we living by that purpose today as a nation? Lord, we thank you for the godly foundation and heritage of our states. Lord, we would return to an understanding of the freedom that you've granted to us, that freedom has a name. His name is Jesus. And freedom has a purpose. It is to honor and glorify you. And I pray that our nation would return to that understanding of the purpose of the freedom that you have granted to us. We thank you, Father. By faith, we pray that we would return to that purpose. In Jesus' name we pray. Amen.
12: Hey, welcome back to Washington Watch. Sorry about that clock. Sometimes it just catches up with us and cuts us off in mid-sentence. As we were talking about, we're exactly a month away from America's 250th anniversary, where 56 courageous men risked everything for the cause of freedom. And at this historic moment in the life of our nation, we believe, again, it's necessary in that same vein to reaffirm our dependence upon Almighty God. If we don't do it, who will? So as a part of FRC's Defend Our Founding Freedoms campaign, I challenge you to sign the Declaration of Dependence, to sign that pledge. And again, you can download it once you we send you a link, and post it on your office door, put it on the refrigerator, talk about it, use it as a conversation piece. So text America to 67742, that's America, to 67742, and join me in standing firm for what our founders fought for. Again, let me remind you, in those of you in Georgia, in Gainesville, Georgia, we'll be at North Hall Church. I'll be there Thursday, June 18th for a recording of our weekend program that I do with the speaker this week on Capitol Hill. It'll be from 6:30 to about 8:30. To find out more, simply text Georgia to 67742. That's Georgia to 67742. Our word for today comes from Samuel, 2 Samuel chapter 11. It happened in the spring of the year, at the time when kings go out to battle, that David sent Joab and his servants with him and all Israel, and they destroyed the people of Ammon and besieged Rabbah, but David remained at Jerusalem. Then it happened one evening that David arose from his bed and walked on the roof of the king's house. From the roof he saw a woman bathing, and the woman was very beautiful to behold. So David sent and inquired about the woman, and someone said, "Is this not Bathsheba, the wife, the daughter of Elam, the wife of Uriah the Hittite?" Then David sent messengers and took her, and she came to him, and he lay with her. Now, notice the progression of David's sin. He saw, he lusted with his eyes. He sought, he pursued his lust. He sinned, he yielded to his lust. David kindled a fire, fed the fire, and was later, as we read, consumed by the fire. Sin rarely destroys in a moment. It grows through unchecked desires and deliberate choices. We must guard what we watch, what we dwell on, and what we pursue. To find out more about our journey through the Bible, text Bible to 67742. That's Bible to 67742. poor too. All right, yesterday we were discussing Tuesday's primary election day, in which we had six states holding primaries: California, Iowa, Montana, New Jersey, New Mexico, and South Dakota. But I want to focus on California, where there was what appears to be a seismic political shift underway in this deep blue state of California. But 2 days after the election, where voters went to the polls, they're still waiting for the final results. I mean, countries complete elections in shorter period of time than California does. So why is California always behind in counting votes? Joining us now to discuss this and more is Pastor Jack Hibb, senior pastor and founding pastor of Calvary Chapel Chino Hills in Southern California. He is the founder and president of Real Life Ministry. He's also my battle buddy. Pastor Jack, welcome back to Washington Watch. Thanks for joining us.
16: Brother, thank you.
12: Hey, and by the way, belated birthday to Real Life Network. Last week, celebrated 3 years. Of course, Washington Watch is on the Real Life Network, so congratulations.
16: Well, Tony, part of the great success is having you guys on, and it's been a wild 3 years. The growth, the expanse, and what's coming up is just really tremendous. We give God all the glory.
12: Well, I appreciate your bold leadership, not only in California, but beyond. But you've not given up on California. In fact, you know, you and I talk about this frequently. You introduced me to Steve Hilton a while back. You've been working in the churches. There was a seismic shift that appears to be taking place in California. So tell us about that. The state looks red, but of course, yeah, we're still counting ballots. Who knows what may happen there? Talk about that.
16: Yeah, well, let's first of all begin to change the narrative. California historically for over 16 years has been that deep blue state. But when the people have a chance to vote, Tony, as this last Tuesday proved yet again, the state is very red. What happens is that the residual Democrat power that is in place, and that is that superpower, that supermajority that Spencer Pratt and Steve Hilton have been talking about, they're the ones that count the votes, basically. I mean, they're the ones that right now you can watch some of these online posts, Tony, where they're counting. They're counting. They said they needed 13 more days to count the city of Los Angeles alone. And now we just heard this morning that they need 30 days. California needs 30 days to count the votes. Here's the reason why, Tony. Steve Hilton and many Republicans won overwhelmingly Tuesday night, and that's why the count must continue. If it was a Democrat victory, believe me, they would have called it by now.
12: So we'll come back to that in a moment, but let's talk about the role that the church played in this election. Churches, and I know not all of them, there's some that are still very frustrating, but Christians were engaged. They were turning out and voting. Talk about that.
16: This is exactly correct. The mobilization, and this has been election cycle after election cycle for us, teaching churches how to register people to vote, teaching churches how to collect ballots in California, which is legal, and then how to deliver those ballots safely to the registrar's office of that particular county. Education, Tony, that has been the key. Waking up pastors and waking up their grassroots, real impact type of salt and light ministries has made the difference. People don't want to talk about it because they don't know what to do about it. The Democrat machine in California is very nervous. The church has made a seismic difference in California. And this has been an effort, Tony, you know well, you've been part of this effort, our Comeback California effort, and it's paying off. And when you see what happened on Tuesday night, where the Republican beat out the two leading Democrats, and still to this moment, with all of the counting taking place, Tony, Steve Hilton is still a couple hundred thousand votes ahead in first place.
12: You know, I know how the left, the Democrats will often, you know, hold back ballots and they come in later. But I was just looking, you know, when you compare California in size to other countries like Canada, about the same size as Canada, about 41 million people, Poland, Argentina, Spain, South Korea. So in Canada, most federal election results are known election night. Poland, usually within 24 hours. Argentina, yep, same night. Spain. Usually within hours. California? I mean, is it a byproduct of the public education system there in California that they just can't count? What is it?
16: Oh, yes, Tony, you hit the nail on the head. That's exactly it. It's California math, my friend. You should know this. Look, the state that produced the gold rush, the state that produced aerospace, the leading technology, rockets. Look, every other week we get to see a SpaceX launch from Southern California. We can do all these things, but we cannot count a vote. No, seriously speaking, Tony, this is the Democrat machine, the manifestation of its policies and powers, the fact that they are the ones who can't even manage an election. They want to talk about the democracy. Forget the democracy. We're talking about the republic. They are antithesis to the republic that we have. But we need to hold them accountable. Tony, I just sent a text to President Trump begging him to do what he can to bring attention to the fiasco that's happening right now as you and I speak in California. Because, Tony, you and I sat in his office in the Roosevelt Room not all that long ago and challenged President Trump to keep his eyes on California. Yeah. And lo and behold, here we are. California is turning red, folks.
12: And here's, I think, what the left fears most about this election is that, as you said, as pastors got involved, as churches got involved and started voting, and they actually see that they can make a difference, it will energize them, and you're going to see, of course, this already has started in certain parts of the state with school board elections and yeah. local elections. This is a momentum that will just overrun the left, and that's what they're afraid of. When people realize their vote can count and make a difference, and they can change the owner's tax structure, they can do away with all these regulations by electing people who have common sense, it's going to yep. change the state.
16: Absolutely. And listen, by the grace of Almighty God, the church has been activated to believe, Tony, listen to this, to believe that voting is a biblical stewardship issue. It's not bad. It's not that dark, ugly world that we need to stay out of. It got that way because we abandoned it. But now that we're getting involved in it, we're shining the light and we're conducting excellent quality, integrity of voting procedures. We're bringing righteousness back. Tony, I'm rooting for our own team here in California, but I'll take our voting integrity now, the way that we conduct it, up against anybody in these states, because CNN came, NBC came, Fox came to see what we were doing because it was so controversial. And they walked away saying, there's no story here. What you guys are doing with your voting collection and with your registering people to vote, this is fantastic. And if people realize churches can do this and they should do it as a biblical stewardship item to preserve and to defend the republic, why not every church in America?
12: Right. In part, you're talking about utilizing the laws of California that does the ballot, what you call ballot collection. They call it ballot harvesting, but just pass the collection plate and we collect them there in the church, so to speak. Talk about that a little bit, because we got about 5 minutes left.
16: Yeah.
12: Last month, your ministry hosted an event for California pastors. Talk a little bit about the challenge that was put before them and the difference that they have the ability to make if they'll just use the tools available to them.
16: Well, here's what we did, Tony. We created an event at the Huntington Hyatt, a fantastic resort right on the beach here in Southern California. It was all free to the pastor that would show up. So we removed every excuse, and they came. And then once they got in the building, we gave them William Federer. We gave them Harmeet Dhillon. We gave them Michael Gates. We gave them officials that knew what they were talking about, and they removed systematically, case by case, topic by topic, answered every pastor's question regarding a cultural engagement for the cause of Christ. We can preach the gospel and affect our culture at the same time. We can do it. And we've been doing it. And so these pastors, they're waking up, Tony. And I'm telling you, especially if things go the way they are right now and we head into November, we've got Democrats. We know Democrats, Tony, that voted for Steve Hilton. They're done with the Democrat Party. California is the perfect example of 16 years of 100% Democrat control, and it ends in total disaster. Economically, safety, you name it. It has completely fallen apart. We've hit the bottom. There's no way else but up, and I thank God that there are people leading the way.
12: Steve Hilton is leading right now of course, you know, as you say, they're still counting the votes, but he's leading in this primary election. It's a jungle primary, so everybody runs and the two top vote getters emerge unless they get over 50% of the vote. So you will have a general election in November. This, if Steve Hilton is on the top of this,
16: yeah,
12: that's going to, I would think, highly motivate those that were not even involved. I mean, those that were involved are going to be motivated even more, but this is going to bring a lot more people into the process, I would think.
16: We had that exact response on our Real Impact social media and by conversations. People who told us, look, I sat it out. I didn't know who to vote for. Now that we've got our man and I've listened to him, I'm going for it. Pastor, I'll be there in November. And we know this, money's coming in now for that campaign. Nationally, we know that people understand, wait a minute, California, if it's the fourth or fifth largest economy in the world, there's reasons for us now to see hope in California, where people who left California are now wanting to come back, and they are very supportive. So, Tony, it's going to be exciting. The next 6 months are going to be amazing.
12: I mean, California has checked every leftist box. I mean, the fiscal policy is horrendous, and they tax anybody who has money because they consider them rich. But what about the social policy? How do you see the I mean, California, Gavin Newsom has been horrific on that. I mean, advertising in other states for people to come for gender transition surgeries, for abortions. How do you see California changing under Republican leadership there?
16: Tony, here's how it's going to change. If a governor turns to me, a pastor, and says, you know what, I want to be the governor, and the church needs to play her role in the culture. So, Pastor Jack, if you would just mobilize the churches in California to help people on the streets, those that want help, can you get them to learn how to weld and to have a job? And then those that are crazy, those that are addicted, the state will take care of them. But the church's role historically in America has been tremendous. Can you consider that for California? Tony, when was the last time you heard a governor say the church has a role in fixing these issues of cultural and social issues, that the government needs to do the government stuff, but the church needs to be involved in the societal recovery? Tony, that's what we're hearing. What state gets that invitation? I'm telling you right now, the answer to change in California is going to be beyond political. The church is given a green light to invite all those of houses of faith, come with us and let's revive our cities zip code by zip code. This is an amazing invitation, Tony, and if I didn't step up to that invitation, I would be derelict in duty.
12: I think government, civil government, has reached a point that it's out of answers. And so I think it's in part driven by desperation, but also an understanding of where true hope comes from. Pastor Jack, got about 30 seconds left. What would you say to pastors in other states across the nation as they approach midterm elections?
16: Yeah, leverage your congregation for the glory of God. Leverage your social media. Start saying this. Church, we're going to get you to register to vote. We're going to get you educated on the issues, because church family, we are not going to take our light and bury it under a basket. We are not going to take our talent and bury it and wait for the Lord to return. We are going to invest the opportunities that God has given us to preserve the republic. We live in the freest nation in the world. Let's exercise those religious freedoms to the glory of God. Christianity is not a spectator faith.
12: Absolutely. I say that all the time. It's for participants, not spectators. Pastor Jack, always great to see you, my friend. Thank you, brother.
16: I love you, brother. God bless you.
12: All right. Pastor Jack Hibbs of Calvary Chapel, Chino Hills.
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20: Welcome to Pathway to Victory with author and pastor Dr. Robert Jeffress. 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Is there any way to prevent America from falling? Today on Pathway to Victory, Dr. Robert Jeffress explains why the preservation of our nation depends not on individuals, but on the local church. But first, let's take a moment to hear some important ministry updates.
18: Thanks, David, and welcome again to Pathway to Victory. As you probably know, most of the messages you hear on Pathway to Victory originate at First Baptist Church in Dallas, where I've been privileged to serve as senior pastor since 2007. But today I'm inviting you to eavesdrop on a message I delivered to an audience of pastors and Bible teachers. I urged them to speak with authority and without fear about America's only hope, our Lord and Savior, Jesus Christ. And that's exactly what we do every single day on Pathway to Victory. So in that spirit, Pathway to Victory has launched the incredible In God We Trust matching challenge in the amount of $1.5 million. Because of this matching challenge, every dollar that you give to Pathway to Victory will automatically be doubled in impact. We will use whatever funds given to Pathway to Victory during this matching challenge for one primary purpose, and that is to restore trust in the one who is worthy and to push back the forces of evil in our country. At the end of my message, we're going to tell you about several thank you gifts we've set aside for anyone who gives a gift toward the In God We Trust matching challenge. But right now, I want us to turn our attention to this special presentation. I titled today's message, For Pastors Only.
19: It was the late comedian Rodney Dangerfield and the local church that both have something in common. Both get no respect, as the late comedian used to lament. I mean, look at it today. The local church is under vicious attack. And not just from those from without the church, but also from those within the church. In fact, what is so deeply disturbing to me about the most recent attacks from within about the church is they're coming actually from Christian leaders. One pastor who later had to resign his church because of sexual immorality wrote, quote, "Sitting down with a friend over coffee is every bit as spiritual as going to church together. The casual setting provides just as great an opportunity for supernatural influence as being in church does, and often even more." Now, if there is no more value to going to church than sitting down with a friend for coffee, why in the world would you get up and go through the hassle of coming to church on Sunday morning? And why would you give sacrificially to an organization like the church if it's not doing any more to advance the kingdom of God than the local Starbucks? And the fact is, with leaders disparaging the church like that, no wonder church attendance continues to decline. And futurist George Barna predicts that attendance in church will continue to decline. Within a few years, Barna says, millions of people will never travel physically to a church, but will instead roam the internet in search of meaningful spiritual experiences. And apparently that's all right with Barna, since he says the essence of Christianity is the development of people's character. Spiritual transformation or even intimate worship, he says, does not require worship service, but a personal commitment to the spiritual disciplines. How contrary that is to what the Word of God teaches. Hebrews chapter 10, verses 24 and 25, the writer says, "Let us consider how to stimulate one another to faith and good deeds, not forsaking the assembling of ourselves together, as is the habit of some." Spiritual development, even our own spiritual development, doesn't take place just in a vacuum. We need the stimulation, the encouragement that comes from other believers. But, you know, I have to be the first to admit that local churches do have some serious flaws. I can identify with Mark Buchanan, who writes, "I assume you're like me. I can get itchy-skinned and scratchy-throated after an hour or so of church. I can get distracted and cranky when it goes too long. My feet ache, my backside numbs, my eyes glaze over, my mind fogs, my belly growls. I find myself fighting back yawns, and I'm the pastor." I mean, we all identify with that. But you know, those who would write off the church as an antiquated organization that needs to be replaced by a new paradigm forget one important fact. The church, the local church, was created by God. The church is God's idea. It is His way of fulfilling His mission. He is the one who came up with the composition, the organization, the polity, the priority of the church. Why do Christians, especially Christian leaders, feel at liberty to discard and replace what God created at the expense of the death of His own Son? The centrality of the church, the local church, in fulfilling God's purpose is seen throughout Scripture. In Ephesians 3, verses 20 to 21, Paul concludes that section by saying, "Now to Him who is able to do exceeding abundantly beyond all that we ask or think, according to the power that works within us, to Him be the glory in the church and in Christ Jesus to all generations forever and ever." How is it that God is going to be glorified in this world? It is through the church. And remember, I've said before, the word church, ecclesia, is used 105 times in the New Testament. 95 of those times, it's referring not to the overall church, all Christians everywhere, but it is referring to local congregations. God's plan to fulfill His mission is through local congregations. The church is the visible representation of the body of Christ. Well, what is the purpose of the church? Certainly, the spiritual development of individuals and groups, but it goes beyond that as well. God has another purpose for the church besides your individual spiritual growth. Just as God formed the nation of Israel to be His representatives on earth under the old covenant, God has created the church to proclaim His truth and reflect His holiness in the world today. Remember Peter's words in 1 Peter 2:9, he said, "But you are a chosen race, a royal priesthood, a holy nation, a people for God's own possession, that you may proclaim the excellencies of Him who called you out of darkness into His marvelous light." Now stay with me on this. God could have created a massive organization called the church with one pastor, and everybody is a member of that massive organization called the church. But that was not His plan. Instead, God's plan was to blanket the landscape throughout the world with local individual communities of believers we call the local church. After all, look at the New Testament. Most of the books of the New Testament were written to individual congregations, Corinth, Ephesus, Colossae, all with their own unique opportunities, their own problems, their own challenges. Remember in the book of Revelation we studied a couple of years ago, that book was addressed specifically to seven real specific local churches in Asia Minor. God said these churches were like a lampstand by God in the darkness of the world. And that is what the church is. The church is a light in a dark world. You know, in this series, we have said that as Christians, our role, Jesus said, is to be salt and light. Salt to preserve our nation, to extend its life so that we can be light and share the gospel with as many people as possible. That is our job, to be salt and light. But think about salt for a moment. To be an effective preservative, as it was in Jesus' day, to preserve, to extend the shelf life of meat. What is more effective, one grain of salt or a whole clump of salt? Or what about a light? If you're in the darkness, what would be better, to have one little 10-watt lamp or a whole cluster of lights? It's the same way with us. Yes, individually we have an assignment, but salt and light are much more effective in mass rather than acting as individuals. And that's why the church is so effective. As Solomon said, two really are better than one. We can more effectively be salt and light in this world together in local communities of believers than we can individually on our own. And that's why God created the church, not just to help you in your own spiritual development, but to be salt, a preservative, and to be light in this decaying and darkening world. And that leads to the thesis of what I want to share with you. Do you know what America's last hope is? What America's greatest hope is? It is the local church. And I want to submit to you this thesis: the preservation of our nation

that watching this broadcast, listening by radio or podcast to this series, we have numerous pastors and church leaders who are tuned in to this series. And I want to talk about specifically the role that the pastor has in helping the church achieve its mission so that our nation can be preserved for the proclamation of the gospel. You know, the fact is, no local church is any more effective in fulfilling its mission than its pastor in fulfilling his calling. Why is that? Why is the church so dependent upon a pastor? John Maxwell explains it in his book, The Law of Leadership, 21 Irrefutable Laws of Leadership. He calls it the law of the lid. And the law of the lid is simply this: no organization rises above its leadership. No organization ever rises above the commitment of its leader. I know today it's fashionable to say, well, the pastor's not that important in the church. He's just one among many. You know, we're all in this together. We don't need to, you know, play like the pastor is anything different than anybody else. That's very popular in some churches to say such a thing. And yet the fact is, in 1 Timothy 3:1, the Bible refers to the pastor as the overseer or the ruler, the leader of the church. You can debate about church polity as much as you want to, whether it ought to be congregational or whether it ought to be elder rule or this kind of rule or this kind of rule. Really doesn't matter. As my late friend, the Adrian Rogers, used to say, anything in nature with two heads is a freak and anything with no head is dead. Now, that is true in marriage. It is true in the company you operate, and it is true in the church. Any organization has to have a leader. And in the church, that leader is the pastor. He is the overseer, the ruler, the leader of the church. Now, pastor listening to me tonight, understand what I'm saying. Your leadership of the church, your headship of the church, is not a privilege to be exploited. It is a responsibility to be fulfilled. Because the Bible says, as the under-shepherd. I mean, Jesus Christ is the head of the church, but he's left the building for a while, okay? He's up there in heaven. And he's appointed you, pastor, as the under-shepherd of that congregation. But before you feel all empowered and high and mighty about it, understand this. The Bible says all of us who are pastors are one day going to give an account to God for how we've led our congregations. Hebrews 13, verse 17, the writer says, obey your leaders and submit to them, for they keep watch over your souls as those who will give an account. And let them do this with joy and not with grief, for that would be unprofitable for you. People who cause their pastors grief and sorrow and heartache are going down a dangerous path, and it will lead to unproductive results for them as well as the church in which they serve. If you're a pastor, God has given you the responsibility for your congregation, and specifically, the responsibility is to help mobilize your church to be the salt and light God has commanded us to be. So how is it that a pastor fulfills his calling? We're going to look at the three distinct callings of every pastor. And I'm going to take a walk with you down memory lane tonight as well. And first of all, we're going to talk about the pastor as preacher. You know, the pastor's primary responsibility is to preach the word of God. In 2 Timothy 4, verses 1 and 2, Paul told his spiritual protege, Timothy, I solemnly charge you in the presence of God and of Christ Jesus, who is to judge the living and the dead, and by the appearing of his kingdom, preach the word. Be ready in season and out of season. Reprove, rebuke, exhort with great patience and instruction. What does it mean to preach the word? That word preach means to herald or to announce. In Paul's day, an emperor, if he had a message to deliver to a township, he would send his herald to announce the emperor's message. That is what the pastor is to do. He is to preach. He is to announce the word.
And the clarifying words, reprove, rebuke, and exhort, give the sense of urgency with which the pastor is to deliver the ruler's message. That word reprove means to speak persuasively. To rebuke means to convince of wrongdoing. To exhort means to come along and encourage in a positive way. But Paul's

0: message here is not simply to preach. It is to preach the word. No herald in Paul's day was free to formulate his own message. He wasn't free to say, well, I know the emperor said this, but I have something else I want to share with you today. No, his job was faithfully announce the message that had been entrusted to him. And that is the same way with pastors. We are to preach the word of God. And that is one way we help our congregation be the salt and the light that they have been commanded to be. The pastor as preacher. The second role is the pastor as a prophet. Now, my experience has told me that the world as a whole is pretty comfortable with pastors preaching. They don't want to listen to it, but they don't mind. They're not threatened by pastors preaching. Even the most hardened atheist doesn't mind a pastor standing up in his church and preaching to his people. I mean, if he's got a congregation filled with gullible people listening to these silly stories and myths and they want to sit there and pay their money to do that, most atheists don't have any problem with that. Let the pastor preach the word. However, when a pastor starts criticizing the city council for allowing a topless bar to open, or when a pastor starts confronting the State Board of Education about using a textbook that includes creation as well as evolution, or when a pastor organizes a protest in front of a local abortions clinic, suddenly he is accused of forsaking his primary calling and getting involved in the world of politics. And yet, look at the Old Testament prophets. Think of Isaiah, Amos, Hosea, Micah. They didn't compartmentalize their message. They just didn't speak to the citizens of Israel, to God's people. The fact is, they confronted people with more than just about their personal relationship with God. They confronted their culture as a whole when that culture departed from the teachings of God's word. You know, that's what a prophet did in the Old Testament. The prophet was simply a man who confronted his culture with God's word. The prophet realized that God's interest extended beyond the four walls of the temple or the tabernacle. God was interested in all of his creation. And when government and when people as a whole started forsaking God's commands, the prophet did not hesitate to confront that departure. Why isn't that happening today? Why are pastors so reticent to confront their culture when it departs from God's commands? I think there are three reasons pastors are hesitant to act as prophets. One reason is a misunderstanding of the Bible. You know, when citing the Old Testament prophets as a model for the pastor's prophetic role today, some will say, well, now there's a difference between Israel and the church. Israel was a theocracy. And so that means when the prophet spoke to the ungodly citizens of Israel, or even to ungodly kings, they were still speaking to those who were in a covenant relationship with God. And that's certainly true. But there are also prophets who spoke to other people than Israel. Think about Jonah, Nahum, Daniel, John the Baptist. They all confronted Gentile rulers and people with God's word. And they reminded them of the dire consequences of disobeying God's commands. Some people like to point out 1 Corinthians chapter 5, where Paul was criticizing the Corinthian church for not disciplining one of its members. And Paul said, don't judge those who are outside the church, but those who are inside the church. God judges those who are outside the church. Yet when you see what Paul was saying, he was simply saying the church cannot execute a sentence against sinners who aren't a part of the church. We can't fine people. We can't put people in jail. We can only discipline those who are a part of the church. But he wasn't saying you don't criticize ungodly behavior by unbelievers. The fact is, we are called to be prophets, and that means not only speaking to ourselves, speaking to God's own people, but speaking to the culture. The second reason pastors many times don't act as prophets is because of a misunderstanding of the Constitution. Some pastors and many laymen believe that the separation of church and state prohibits pastors from addressing controversial issues like abortion and same-sex marriages because such issues are, quote, politics rather than spiritual issues. Now, obviously, any policy, any law that violates God's standard is a spiritual issue. Furthermore, and you know this from previous messages, the phrase separation of church and state appears nowhere in the Constitution, much less in the Bible. Obviously, it has been twisted and perverted to mean something that it doesn't mean. Groups today like the American Civil Liberties Union and my favorite group, the Americans United for the Separation of Church and State, they regularly try to intimidate pastors and churches from influencing legislation or elections by threatening their tax-exempt status. You probably saw in the news, my good friend Barry Lynn, head of Americans United for Separation of Church and State, announced he's writing a letter about Pastor Jeffress to the Internal Revenue Service, you know. Well, he wrote a letter when I was pastoring Wichita Falls. You know what? Anybody can write a letter. A 10-year-old can write a letter to the Internal Revenue Service. It doesn't mean one thing at all. You cannot afford to allow people like Barry Lynn and others intimidate you and muzzle you from sharing the truth of God's word. That is important that you stand up for your rights as an American.
1: I firmly believe that the only hope for our nation is found within the walls of churches across America. When the church fulfills its mission, our nation can be preserved for the proclamation of the gospel. It's one of the many reasons we're so excited about the In God We Trust Matching Challenge that's active right now. With your investment in this opportunity, we're empowered to proclaim the truth about Christ and His Word. And when we do this together, we can shine the beacon of God's hope around our country and the world. When I was a little boy at First Baptist Dallas, our church sang a chorus I've never forgotten, "Lord, send a revival and let it begin with me." That prayer still echoes in my heart, and I believe it echoes in yours. Your gift to the In God We Trust Matching Challenge is how that prayer becomes action, strengthening believers and carrying the gospel to millions who are waiting to hear it. Every gift is matched dollar for dollar. The goal is $1.5 million. You can imagine the impact we can make with the funds raised during this matching challenge. July 4th, 2026 marks something extraordinary, America's 250th birthday. And I can think of no better way to celebrate than with a gift that honors the God who made her great. When you give to the In God We Trust Matching Challenge, I want to send you our exclusive 250th commemorative edition of America is a Christian Nation, a stunning full-color volume that tells the story of a nation born on its knees, built on God's Word, and sustained by the prayers of His people. Here's David with all the details.
2: 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Again, that's P.O. 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I'm David J. Mullins, wishing you a great weekend. Then join us again next week for the conclusion of the message called For Pastors Only. 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
6: Well, the Supreme Court of the United States makes many decisions that impacts all of our lives, and some very important openings might be occurring in the next 1 to 2 to 3 years. I'm Tim Wildman with Walker Wildman. This is Reason and Company. Walker, what are we doing here at AFA to be proactive in terms of future nominations?
7: What we've been doing the last 3 years is we've been doing our own research into future potential nominees. So people, men and women that are currently judges, maybe on lower courts, or just attorneys in the conservative movement. We've been doing our own research. We've come up with a list of about 6 greenlisters is what we call them. We've done over 15,000 hours of research into dozens of individuals. And so we're coming up with our own recommendations to ensure that when there is a vacancy, hopefully under President Trump's watch, that we get the best of the best constitutional judges on the court.
6: Yeah, you know, Clarence Thomas is in his mid-70s, I think, as is who else?
7: Alito.
6: Samuel Alito, two of the very best Supreme Court justices we've ever had. Mm-hmm. Then you've got a couple of liberals that are
7: in their 70s
6: up in age, too. John Roberts. I mean, these aren't spring chickens. So very good chance the next year, 2 years, that openings could occur. And we need to, we as conservatives, need to make sure we get somebody that can match the conservatives if, in fact, Alito and Thomas retire.
7: And this is President Trump has already nominated 3 of the non-justices.
6: Right. His first term.
7: Yeah, and so he could get 1 or 2 more. I mean, that's a big deal for him to get that many appointments.
6: We just wanted you to know, as supporters of American Family Association, that we're doing everything we can to get ready when the time comes to promote 5-star nominees that are conservatives, constitutionalists to the United States Supreme Court. We're going to be prepared for that moment and time. See you next time on Reason and Company.
8: Then Jesus came to them and said, "All authority in heaven and on earth
9: 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Therefore, go and make disciples
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14: Welcome to Exploring Missions, connecting mission needs with those equipped by God to meet those needs across the world or across town. And now, the host of Exploring Missions, Bert Harper.
15: One of the things that I love to do is go back and hear old Christian songs. When I was a teenager, now that would have to be a long, long time ago, there's a song that came out. It was called "It Only Takes a Spark to Get a Fire Going." And honestly, that's what we're talking about today, to look at see what can happen when God inspires, when he shares his vision and someone catches that vision and passes it on. This is Bert Harper along with Nathan Harper, and we're in one of my favorite chapters in all the Bible, 2 Timothy chapter 2, and I guess I really like it because of the word pictures that's in there. I found out a long time, if I can catch a picture or a vision, the way Jesus gave parables to teach, this is what Paul does here. After he gives the procedure, he gives word pictures of, I think we're going to call it portraits, of what it means to be a follower of Jesus Christ. The Great Commission says, make disciples. So that's what we're looking at today.
16: Yeah, what does a disciple look like? If you're going to make a disciple, what does that actually entail? Just at its basic level, like what's the process of making disciples at a basic level? But then, as you are making a disciple, what does a disciple look like? What are you making someone into? We know it's God that's doing the work, but he's using someone else. He's using other people in that process. So what's the process of making disciples? And what is the portrait of a disciple kind of realized? What does it look like? And you mentioned 2 Timothy chapter 2, where we're going to study in really the whole book of 2 Timothy. is probably Paul's last letter that we have. And you can kind of see that Paul might have had a notion of that as he writes in this book to Timothy. But it's very powerful.
15: Yeah, let's set it up. He had been in Roman prison before, probably under house arrest, when Acts chapter 28 ends. And when you read 2 Timothy, it seems like he was released for a while, went on further west on a mission trip.
16: Possibly to Spain, the ends of the earth.
15: Yeah. And then he comes back. He's arrested. It sounds like he's arrested at a very critical time. And they bring him back to Rome. And he's not under house arrest this time. He's probably in a dungeon. But he gets this last letter in, and he talks some very personal things there in the last chapter. Even in the first chapter, he does as well. But here it is, as this missionary that he was, that absolutely did change the world, he gives us some, I would say, some beautiful ideas of what we're to do in carrying out the Great Commission.
16: Yeah, that's right. And talking about being personal, even the first verse here in chapter 2 of 2 Timothy, he's very personal. He says, "You then, my son," so it's Paul writing to Timothy, speaking to Timothy, "You then, my son, be strong in the grace that is in Christ Jesus." So he's speaking to Timothy as a son. And then on to verse 2, which is where we're going to kind of start looking at the process of making disciples.
15: And years ago, when we were on staff together at a church, we were getting ready to take mission trips, and I remember the first meeting, Nathan, that you were training those people who would be going. You turned to this passage, and you shared it with us, because this is so important. I want to read it, and then we'll discuss it. "And the things that you have heard from me among many witnesses, commit these to faithful men who will be able to teach others also." Nathan, do I see four generations of disciples here?
16: Yeah, you could call it four generations. You could call it four links in the disciple-making chain. We start with Paul, obviously. He's the me in this verse. And then the you is the next link in the chain, or the next generation, which would be Timothy, the you. So me to you, Paul to Timothy, that's one generation to the second generation. And then, we'll come back to this, but keep this in mind. He says the presence of many witnesses, okay, but they are not a part of this disciple-making chain. So we're going to skip over the many witnesses. But he says, entrust to reliable people or faithful men, depending on your translation. But that's the third generation, or the next link in the chain. And then what is the fourth generation?
15: Others.
16: Okay.
15: I love the last word too, also.
16: Yeah.
15: I mean, there's no stopping.
16: Yeah.
15: Is that what I'm reading here?
16: It is. There's two things with that. There's also the idea that it doesn't stop with four generations. It actually, the movement of the gospel is really just taking root with four generations. And then it starts to spread. So it's almost like the starting point is Paul and Timothy. But if you want to call it a church, or if you want to call it a disciple-making movement of some kind, if you want to say the gospel has taken root in a place, you kind of need to get to that fourth generation. But also notice that he doesn't have a descriptor for the others. There's Paul, Timothy, me, and you. There's faithful men, reliable people. He's probably got some particular people in mind. But by the time you get to the fourth generation, Paul has no idea who that is. In other words, he's not directly involved in their lives. Timothy might have a little bit of know-how of or knowledge of who these people are, but Timothy is more entrusted to the faithful men. Those faithful men are more entrusted to those others. They're the ones that will have direct contact, that discipling relationship.
15: I remember as a young person, our pastor where I grew up would ask, "Do you know we're one generation from extinction?" In other words, we got to keep sharing, don't we?
16: Yeah. So the one generation to the next generation is the most personal aspect of it. It's the most directly responsible. That's where discipling is actually occurring. That's where this process really hits home and takes effect. And that's why he, in verse 1, he says, my son, be strong in the grace that is in Christ Jesus. And he says in verse 2 that you have heard me say. You get the point. It's a direct handoff of the torch or the baton from one generation to the next.
15: Nathan, the beautiful part is this. In a relay race, guess how many runners there are?
16: Yeah.
15: There's four runners.
16: The four by whatever.
15: Exactly. And the most important part of a relay race is the handoff and the reception. So here you have to have one giving it, the other one receiving it. And both of them are equal partners.
16: Yeah, that's right. So that's sort of the process. Now, let's come back to that idea of the things you have heard me say in the presence of many witnesses. Who are the many witnesses? Well, it's the other believers around Paul, around Timothy, but they are not directly in this disciple-making relationship at this point, what Paul is saying to Timothy here. In other words, there's not a direct responsibility from Paul or from Timothy with these many witnesses. And let me just kind of take this a little bit of a different direction. I don't want to go too far, but I feel like I always need to mention this because when I train this chapter, when I train people in this chapter and teach it, I definitely have to bring up our model of ministry, and you can say missions if you will, our kind of default model in the U.S., in the church world, if you will, we focus a whole lot of our time and energy and effort on the many witnesses. In other words, we're trying to build a crowd. We're trying to attract as many people as possible to hear what I have to say or hear the message or to experience, to have this experience. And it's not bad to want that, right? We want to have as many people as possible to hear the good news of Jesus. That's not a bad desire. But that's not how disciples are made. In other words, can I just be frank? Discipleship, disciple making doesn't happen from a pulpit, from a stage, with people sitting in the pews listening passively to a preacher or a teacher talking. It just doesn't happen that way.
15: Jesus had the 12 and he took them out of the synagogues and went on a 3-year camp out.
16: Yeah. So who did Jesus spend most of his time with? Did he spend most of his time with the crowds, or did he spend most of his time with the 12? Now, was he with the crowds from time to time? Yeah, that happened. So you don't ignore and you don't neglect the many witnesses, but that's not where fruit happens. That's not where multiplication occurs. That's not how disciples are made. So there's a direct correlation with the smaller amount of people and the most amount of time is focused together, and that's how you make disciples.
15: One of my great heroes is Chuck Swindoll. He's the guy that can preach and write both equally well. And he said this when he was pastoring a church in California. He said, now you can come to choose to be a part of this big group, but if you want to really grow and if you want to learn to minister and to be ministered to and with others, you'll be a part of a small group learning discipleship.
16: Yeah, that's right. So you cannot make disciples effectively, biblically, with a large audience in mind. Do you have to keep the large audience in mind? Yes. You don't neglect it. But what you have in mind is that Timothy, is that next generation, the faithful men, that's that third generation. Maybe the others, whoever they might be down the road, that you don't necessarily have direct connection with, but you're spending your time with the Timothys so that disciples can be made to the fourth generation or beyond.
15: And, well, we want to also look, and you want to refer to a book here, The Portraits of a Disciple, I would say, and also of a disciple maker.
16: That's right.
15: If you're really going to be a disciple, you will become a disciple maker. Honestly,
16: that's right.
15: You really will. So let's go over those. We're close to halfway through our program today, but let's go through these.
16: Yeah.
15: I understand there's eight here, right?
16: Yeah, you can make a case for there's eight different portraits or pictures or word pictures in this chapter of a disciple. There's a book I read a few years ago called The Seven Portraits of a Disciple. He takes seven. I'm including verse one, the son, the picture of a son, father to son relationship. And we're going to come up with eight with adding that one. But the book was written by a man named Herb Hodges, who is not too long ago gone on to be with the Lord. And just a couple personal testimonies. I don't want to take too much time from our teaching, but I first was introduced to Herb Hodges when I was on a mission trip. Well, you mentioned preparing to go to on some mission trips. We were going to Nicaragua. And in Nicaragua, I was given the book by Herb Hodges called Tally Ho the Fox. I highly recommend reading that book for anybody that can get a hold of it. But another book that Herb Hodges wrote was The Seven Portraits of a Disciple. I remember teaching this chapter a few years ago when I was over in Atlanta. We had a church group of many different generations of leaders from a fellowship there from Nepal. The church was led and they worshiped in the Nepali language. They're refugees from Nepal living in Atlanta. And they asked me to come and do a little bit of a training with them. And I remember teaching this chapter, and I would have them read some of the text. And in my American way I did things, when you read something, you read it silently. You don't speak out loud. You just read it to yourself. That's kind of how we've learned to read. That's not how everybody reads around the world. Some people, when they read, they speak out loud the words. And so I remember this whole group of about 20 or so Nepali brothers and sisters gathered around reading God's word, which a generation previous had not been translated into Nepali. But here they were reading the New Testament in their language, and they were whispering the words out loud. And I remember just breaking down crying, thinking about how these very same people 10 years previous had not heard the gospel, and they were whispering prayers to idols, to gods who don't exist. And now they were whispering God's word out loud, and it was just an act of worship. And I remember breaking down crying, and they were like, "Why are you crying?" I was like, "I'll tell you later." Anyway, so anytime I read 2 Timothy chapter 2, I think about that in my life. So we talked about the Son being one, in verse 1, being one of the pictures of a disciple. And that just hints at the intimate relationship that discipleship has. You build off a relationship. Discipleship is built on a relationship between one person of one generation to another person of another generation. They don't have to be the different ages. They could be similar. They could be peers. But usually it's a man to another man, or a woman to another woman.
15: That's Paul talked about that. Teach the older men, teach the younger men, the older women. So it is generational attitude anyway, I'll put it that way.
16: And so what does he tell Timothy? Well, be strong in the grace that is in Christ Jesus. It starts there.
15: Love that phrase? Be strong in what? Grace.
16: Yep.
15: Live by grace, teach the grace, and minister the grace gifts. Everything about the Christian life, it goes back to the root of grace, doesn't it?
16: That's right, the grace that is in Christ Jesus.
15: Amen. Well, the second one we find out is in verse 3, and that is, it says, a soldier. And it says, endure hardship as a good soldier of Jesus Christ. No one engaged in warfare entangles himself with the affairs of this life that he may please him who enlisted him as a soldier. Okay, you mean when we came to Christ, we signed up?
16: Yeah, you took an oath to a degree.
15: Okay, a soldier. Now, I can't help but think where Paul is. In prison, he's been probably arrested by soldiers. He is probably being guarded by soldiers, attended by soldiers. And he says, hey, guys, I want to tell you, you need to be ready. You need to be that soldier for Jesus Christ.
16: Yeah, and the point is to please your commanding officer, right?
15: Amen. And notice it says endure. It doesn't say enjoy. For the joy that was before Jesus, he endured the cross. The Christian walk, discipleship, portrait of a believer, many times is difficult and hard.
16: Yep, it really is. And there's times we've been in different situations in our lives. I have. And it got hard, and I remember saying to myself, well, I didn't sign up for this. Have you ever said that?
15: Yeah, when I was playing basketball and we'd have to run wind sprints.
16: Yeah.
15: I didn't sign up for this. Yeah. I wanted to bounce the ball, you know?
16: I remember after, like, around year one of marriage, Rachel and I were, I remember I was standing in some store in a line. I was grumbling about something, you know, and I said to myself, I didn't sign up for this. And then the Lord reminded me, you actually did. Yeah. You made a covenant. You signed up for this.
17: We did.
16: Yeah, we signed up for the hardship, didn't we?
17: We did. But after the soldier, it says an architect or an athlete, verse 5, and also if anyone competes in athletics, he is not crowned unless he competes according to the rules. You mean you'd be disqualified?
16: Yeah, I mean, you can get off track, right, as a as a runner running your lane, or disqualify yourself, or stop short of the goal where God has called you to. These first three, and I'm going to give away the next one, which is a farmer, Paul will come back to at the end of the book of 2 Timothy. So you want to note that. Go to chapter 4 and see how Paul
17: the rest
16: ends.
17: Rest of the story.
16: Yeah, how he ends his letter. But he talks about a soldier, an athlete, and a farmer. But he uses the metaphor of an athlete multiple places in his letters.
17: Boxing, running, so much. And it's a marathon. It's more of a marathon than it is a sprint.
16: Yep. And there have been some who have speculated, it's just speculation, that Timothy might have been an athlete. And so Paul was encouraging him and reminding him of his athlete days. It's the same. You're running a race in Jesus' name. And becoming a disciple is like the process of training as an athlete.
17: When I hear this, it just crossed my mind. First time it's crossed my mind when I've gone over this, and I've taught it a lot. In my mind, I wanted to be a great athlete. Mine was in basketball. First, I was too short, my hand was too little, and I was fast, and I could hold my own, but I just wasn't good. But what he says here, the athletic portrait that he gives, the physical is not the issue.
16: Yeah.
17: It is that attitude of spiritual growth in Christ and obedience.
16: Yep.
17: So, guys, be that athlete spiritually that God wants us to be.
16: That's right. Then he moves to that farmer, the picture of a farmer as a follower of Jesus is like a farmer. Verse 6, the hardworking farmer should be the first to receive a share of the crops. So, hardworking, not a lazy farmer who puts off the work till it's too late. He's up before the sun, and when the sun goes down, he's coming in.
17: Listen, he's doing that work. To the son, be strong in the grace. To the soldier, endure hardness. To the athlete, compete well. And then the farmer, hardworking. It's not easy.
16: No.
17: Do you think that's what may be why a lot of followers of Christ are not doing what he said, because it is difficult and hard?
16: So when we're giving these portraits of a disciple, it's not the actual noun, the actual person that matters. I mean, that's part of the picture. It's the description.
17: It is.
16: That should be descriptions of us as followers of Jesus. We should be strong. When you're fully formed as a disciple of Jesus, you're strong. You're going to be hardworking. You're going to be reliable. You're going to be competing well, like according to the rules. That's the point.
17: So we've gone over this, a son, a soldier, an athlete, and a farmer. But then you go down and it talks about a workman, and the word is basically builder.
16: Okay, yeah.
17: Builder, a workman that needeth not to be ashamed.
16: Yeah, you complete, like you're building a wall, and then you get it laid out, and you get it built and put together, and then you step back and look at it, and you have somebody come look at it, and they're like, uh-oh, that thing's not straight, or you messed up here. Or
17: the inspector comes.
16: Yeah, that's right.
17: And the inspector brings a plumb line. He may bring a tape measure, a square, to see where everything is, to examine that, to see all that.
16: Yeah, and so if you're off the mark, you're going to be ashamed of your work.
17: You really are. So this builder or worker that does not need to be ashamed, and I love this, rightly dividing the word of truth. Disciples must be in the word of God. We can't be content, okay, I'm going to go to church, and as you said earlier, being a part of a large group, and hear the preacher give a sermon, an illustration, and then I'm going to go home and forget it and wait till next week. I don't think that's even in the compass of what Paul is saying to Timothy.
16: And neither is the concept of Well, here's the thing. We're all being discipled by something, someone, something. Is it truth? Or are we being discipled by lies and deception and the enemy's, what he's telling us and what we're listening to, what we're building our lives around? A disciple should be built on the truth. A disciple of Jesus is built on the truth.
17: So what we're trying to do is to rightly divide the word of truth. I just got to stay here in verse 16. Shun profane and vain babblings, for they will increase the more ungodliness. In other words, if you get your eyes off the prize, I remember, and we made a trip out west when we had you and your two brothers, and we were going through Yosemite National Park, and man, you can climb up, and Jan would say to me, keep your eyes on the road. And I said, well, describe what you see then. And because I had a tendency to...
16: Yeah, nowhere to pull over and look.
17: Exactly. And so here, listen, there's some things you need to avoid.
16: Yeah.
17: Oh, it doesn't matter. Yes, it does matter. When you're building a building, a builder building a building, they need to avoid that poor foundation. You've got to correct it. In Nehemiah, guess what they had to do before they built the wall? Remove the rubbish. And sometimes being a follower of Christ and being a, quote, builder, being a farmer, you got to get the rocks out, you got to get the stumps out so you can plant the fields. So it's like Paul would talk about putting on Christ, take off the old man, put on the new man.
16: Yeah.
17: That's discipleship.
16: Yep. And if you think about being a builder, you're building not just for yourself, but for the next generation and the generations that follow if you do a good work in your building. So that's another good picture of discipleship. Verse 20, we see number 7, which is not necessarily a personal picture. It's more of a thing. It's the only one that's not a person, but I think it still applies. Verse 20, in a large house, there are articles or instruments, not only of gold and silver, but also of wood and clay, some for special purposes, some for common use. All right, can I bring it down to my vernacular? So there's paper plates and there's fine china. Okay, different kind of vessels, right? Those who cleanse themselves from the latter will be instruments for special purposes. You'll be the fine china, made holy, useful to the master, and prepared to do any good work. When the master comes to visit, you know, you're going to bring out the fine china.
17: Yes.
16: And God is saying you're going to be an instrument for special purposes, created in a recreated holy in Jesus' image as a disciple of Jesus.
17: The final one is in verse 24, a servant of the Lord. Mm. Wow. Nathan, Jesus himself came not to be served, but to serve. I believe he saved the best for last here. The highest position in God's kingdom is servanthood. That's it. And we want to look, oh boy, I'm the general or I'm the colonel if we're having in the military. If we're the athlete, we want to be the star. But I've watched basketball enough. You better have a forward that can rebound. He may not be able to score all the time, but he better be able to rebound. You better have a point guard that knows how to dish out the ball to the man who is open. I love assist. That thrills me. You know that. And all of these. So in God's kingdom, in this portraits that we see, I would say if you put it all together, you see servanthood, don't you?
16: Yeah, it kind of boils down to that. And that's how Paul ends this chapter, with the Lord's servant. And that's the point. It's the Lord's servant. It's not that, are you a servant? Yeah, we need to get that right. But it's who we are serving, and we're serving the Lord. You know, Bob Dylan said it well. You're going to serve somebody, you got to serve somebody. Might be the devil, or it might be the Lord. And as a disciple, as a follower of Jesus, we are called to serve the Lord. No better, no greater person that we could serve.
17: Let's serve him together. We want to make that pledge today to pass it on. Take that one generation you have received and give it to others. And do it as a servant under the Lord. Thank you for listening to Exploring Missions here on AFR.
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21: Telling Bibleist believers no, that's one of the hardest things we do. We've spent the last few weeks telling you about the incredible move of God all over the world, and because of this, as many as 9 of 10 new believers in Asia, Africa, the Middle East, and Latin America are without Bibles. Would you remember Jong in Cambodia, a former Buddhist praying for a Bible? Rohan is in India, beaten when he came to Christ, but more than anything, he's praying for a Bible. And then Norris in the Middle East, you know, radicals burned down her house, nearly killing her and her four daughters. But you know, more than anything, she's praying for a Bible to raise them to know and love Jesus. 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You've done it for 8,000, praise the Lord. 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Walker?
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23: If you've listened to our stuff much at all, you know that I love the verses in God's Word which speak about presenting and even defending the Christian faith. Hi, Alex McFarland here. We are coming to you from beautiful, beautiful Montana. This is the first of the first camps that we do all summer long, the Equip Retreat. It's apologetics, it's evangelism. This summer, as we've done for 27 summers, we're in front of hundreds of young people. What a joy to see God moving in the lives of young people. And already here in Montana, we've seen several young people give their heart to Christ. Many dozens of young people that I've spoken with who've said they've recommitted their life or they understand the Bible better than ever before. And we're going to talk about that later on in the show. We'll talk with one high school senior and one college student about the challenge, but the joy of standing bold for Christ, even in the 21st century. But right now, a friend that I've mentioned many times in the radio, we've been friends for several years now, working together in apologetics. His name is Frank Figueroa. He's got a fascinating story. I kid you not, one of the absolute best apologetic speakers that I've ever had the privilege of hearing. My respect for this guy is just off the charts, but he's speaking all over the country in camps this year. It's Frank Figueroa. My dear brother Frank, defender of the faith, welcome to the program.
24: Aloha. Thank you so much for having me, Alex. It is a joy to be here, especially in Montana.
23: Indeed. So, aloha. Tell us about that, because I think that greeting probably gives us a clue as to your background.
24: Yeah, I'm from the island of Oahu in Hawaii, born and raised, born in 1969, and lived there all my life before the past 4 years. Got my degree as a science educator, and then moved into wanting to do ministry, being raised in the Calvary chapels and being taught expositionally, book by book, verse by verse, and seeing the importance of God's word and being able to share why we believe what we believe through God's word, just felt led to do ministry. And so I was a youth missions and worship pastor at Calvary Chapel Pearl Harbor for about 14 years, and then was given the opportunity to be a lead pastor at YPO Grace Brethren Church for another 15 years before joining full-time with Reasons for Hope, now speaking on Christian apologetics all over the country.
23: In your education, certainly you were taught things like Darwinian evolution that mitigated against your belief in the Bible. How did you navigate that?
24: So in high school, I was a bad example of a student. I did poorly. I wasn't a believer until halfway through my junior year. And so I got off on a very bad foot. And then when I realized that I had been lied to in a lot of the social things that I was taught, I started to think, well, what else was I lied to about? And got into a Bible study that emphasized God's word being the importance, and then started getting books by ministries like Henry Morris and different people, the Genesis Flood and Genesis Record and things of that nature, and started really getting into those topics and understanding that the Bible wasn't just a book or a story that people have passed down for thousands of years, but rather it was a factual account of what God actually did. And what he said he did, he meant, and it could be substantiated not only in a biblical response, but also in looking at the scientific world around us. We can see clearly that the principles taught in the Bible are what we see happening scientifically in the world around us as well.
23: I agree. And, you know, while my background was in philosophy and psychology and English, you know, I have no science background whatsoever, but I knew enough as I was a young Christian reading the book of Genesis that either God's account of creation was true or what I had learned in 18 years of public education was true. They couldn't both be true. That being said, how convinced are you, Frank Figueroa, how convinced are you that what Genesis tells us is accurate?
24: Oh, I'm 100% convinced because what we see in Genesis is that God mentions nine times, then God said. In other words, Genesis is not a scientific rationale or explanation of what happened. It is a miracle. God spoke things into existence. So we cannot take the book of Genesis as a scientific definitive of what happened, but rather as a miraculous declaration of what God did. Now, when we look at the scientific realm, it is seen in that too. One of the things that really got me going was the Krebs cycle, remembering studying, you know, how cells mutate and how they do that type of thing. So the question is, but if a cell has a minimal amount of parts that it needs to be able to function, be alive, Dr. Michael Behe, I believe the number was 40 when he came up with studying the bacterial flagellum. How did a cell get from 39, in which it was dead, to 40, in which it was alive and able to self-replicate, let alone from 27 to 28 or from 7 to 8? How did that happen without an intelligent designer causing all 40 to be there at the same time and function from the very beginning? So there were a lot of things that I was taught that caused me to go, And when you studied actual science along with what the Bible says, you see that we have no problem reconciling science to the Bible.
23: You mentioned Michael Behe, whom we've interviewed. Is that irreducible complexity? Now, explain, if you would, please, what is irreducible complexity and how does that really help our case for creation?
24: So irreducible complexity is the idea that organisms have a finite number of pieces or parts that they need to be functioning. For instance, speaking of the bacterial flagellum that Michael Behe was looking at through the electron microscope, you cannot have that bacteria functioning without all 40 distinct parts. One of the ways I like to explain it is kind of like a rat trap. Rat trap has five distinct parts: platform, hammer, catch, spring, so forth. Without those five parts all operating and functioning and assembled at the same time, it cannot function. It is no longer a rat trap. And so therefore, the idea is that we have to be people who understand that things are irreducibly complex and God has made them the way they are to be able to function as they do with their finite amount of parts. But all those parts have to be there. They all have to be functioning. And they were made with a mind that has superior intelligence to anything else that exists.
23: We're talking with Frank Figueroa, apologist, speaker with Reasons for Hope. When we come back after this brief break, we're going to talk with a couple of the students here. They're learning about the biblical worldview. Stay tuned. We're back after this.
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2: 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As the U.S. and Iran move toward a possible peace agreement, we pray President Trump will have the wisdom to balance the interests of the U.S. and the world versus the opportunity this historic moment represents for Israel to achieve the protection it is seeking. I'm Rick Scarborough, and that's my take. 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
23: Welcome back. Alex McFarland here. Oh, I just wish y'all could see the scenery of where I am. If you hear a little background noise, we're outdoors as I record this, and we're in Montana. This is our first of 8 youth camps this summer, and I just wish you could not only see the scenery of God's creation here in Montana, it's very, very beautiful, but experience what God is doing. We're doing all the fun camp stuff, hiking, and I just got through playing softball for about an hour with a bunch of guys, and I'm reminded that my days of effectively swinging a baseball bat are like 30 years ago, but that's another story. But I'm here with two amazing young women of God, Taya and Lily. And Taya is in college. We were talking about, I'll let her tell her story, and then Lily. But the thing I wanted you all to hear, everybody, is how we were talking about not just believing that Jesus existed, although he certainly did. But being a Christian is not just saying, oh, I acknowledge historically there was a person named Jesus. It's much more than that. It's living for Jesus. And these two people at our camp, they exemplify that. And I just thought it would be such a blessing. For one thing, Lily and Taya, thanks for making some time to be with us. And so for the listeners, introduce yourself. Taya, you first. If you would tell what Jesus means to you, Taya.
3: Okay, so I'm Taya, and I grew up as a lukewarm Christian. I didn't really know Jesus. I knew about him. I believed him, but I didn't really know about him until I started in a dance group back home, and boy, was that a journey, for sure. I met an amazing group of girls. They're like my sisters now, and they taught me how to have a relationship with Jesus, how to read the Bible, and they are prayer warriors. They're amazing. I love them. And Jesus, to me, is my Savior. Like, you might hear that all the time, but it really is the truth. I love him, and I want to strive for his heart and strive to know him better and hopefully be able to tell a lot of people about him and about my story. So,
23: God bless you. Well, you're telling a lot of people about him right now. So let me ask you this, Taya. Your peers, to what degree do they care about God and really knowing God personally?
3: They don't really believe in God. Like, some people from college, they didn't really believe in God. And so, I mean, as a Christian, it was hard to, like, be around them and be around, like, the behavior of someone who might not be Christian. But I tried to, you know, portray Jesus as best as I could to these people who didn't really believe in God. So
23: I know the Lord is using you, and it's a blessing to see your commitment to Christ. And Lily, you recently graduated high school, right?
4: Yes, I did.
23: Lily, how has the Lord led your life, and what does Jesus mean to you?
4: Well, I had a little bit of a different background from Taya.

0: building that relationship and that trust in him, because at the end of the day, he's the only one that will never fail me.
1: Amen. Amen. You know, at our camps every summer, we talk about how to personally know Jesus, but we also talk about like the evidence for the Bible, and the Bible is God's true absolute word. We talk about like creation versus evolution and the defending of the faith. How important is that, like, for your demo, your generation, to be able to defend what you believe? You feel like that's pretty important?
0: Yeah, absolutely. Because we are a very science-based culture, I feel. And so it's really hard to defend your faith against those seemingly irrefutable scientific claims when you don't have the right tools. And so that's one thing I've always really appreciated about the Equip camps and rallies, is that they give you those tools that you don't really get anywhere else, even from church.
1: Amen. Amen. 1 Corinthians 15:58 says, your labor in the Lord is not in vain. And I know you all are making a great difference for the gospel. Taya, I'll tell you this. I know you love horses, right? Now, you're majoring in, is it equine science?
2: So these next 2 years, I'll be majoring in animal science, and then I'll be transferring to a four-year school to specialize in equine science.
1: Well, you know, I tell people, sometimes people call into the radio show and they'll say, will there be animals in heaven? And I believe absolutely yes. It says the lion will lie down with the lamb. But Jesus comes back on a white horse, and it says he is followed by 10,000 times 10,000, the church. So we all better learn how to ride horses. Am I right, Taya?
2: Yes, we are. We should. We definitely should.
1: Well, any final thought, Lily or Taya?
0: I would say to your previous question, any adults in kids' life, just be present. I will say the hardest thing for me was that no one ever taught me how to read my Bible or take notes or anything like that until I was much older. And it's definitely harder. So just be present. Youth, find yourself a mentor. They really do want you, and it makes a world of difference.
2: Yeah, I would just say also, like Lily said, like, parents, learn how to lead your kids and teach them when they're young, because then when they're a little bit older, then they can start taking initiative on their own and not have as much guidance with, like, hey, like, let's do Bible study, but just be, you know, guiding and loving and open to answering any questions. And if you don't have the answers, then, you know, ask your pastor, ask, you know, go to the Bible and find it. And youth, don't overcomplicate studies. I have learned that overcomplicating it doesn't really help me to learn anything, but just find those resources and only use them, like, if you have a question or just need to look something up, because overcomplicating it takes away, like, the meaningfulness of, you know, spending time with Jesus.
1: Yep. Beautiful. Hey, we got to take a break, folks. Coming to you from beautiful Montana. Keep it in prayer. God is moving in a lot of lives, and we hope your life as well. We'll be back after this brief break. Stay tuned.
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8: 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And what a abused subject today in so many different ways in the media. And we should be faithful and demonstrate fidelity spiritually to our God, putting Him first and having no other gods. as we

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3: Welcome back to the program. Well, somebody God is using in a great way is my friend Frank Figueroa. He's a brilliant speaker. Hey, by the way, Frank, you travel a lot, and how can people find your schedule or maybe even consider bringing you to their city?
4: Oh, wow. You would go to rforh.com and look up speakers. And my name is there, and that's the information on how to get us near you. Along with that, on our website, or you can download our app, Reasons for Hope. If you type that in, you will see a black background with a blue asterisk. Type that into your app store, any platform, and you will find it. And a list of all my speaking engagements will be listed there. So yeah, anytime I will, my wife and I travel together. So we will go anywhere, anytime, as long as the Lord allows it. And we would be happy to serve in your city.
3: Amen. Amen. Well, it really is exciting. And one of the things, just like the students that you just heard in the previous segment, I believe kids are hungry, hungry, hungry for truth. 30 years ago, when I began to speak and do conferences, and I would book my heroes like Josh McDowell, some denominational leaders would say, oh, I'm not sure people care about these things. You know, does God exist? Is the Bible really true? Evidence for the resurrection of Christ, creation versus evolution. But, you know, 28 years, 51 citywide events, 2,000 churches, and a couple of hundred camps. I think there's a market for this. What do you think, Frank?
4: Absolutely. What we're seeing in the next generation, especially, is they are hungry for truth. They're tired of fluff. In fact, within the past year, we've seen what we've, a lot of people have labeled as the Charlie Kirk effect. He was someone that brought forth a truth in a compassionate way, but in a way that put people in a position that they felt cared for. Howard Hendricks, one of my favorite quotes of all time, Dallas Theological Seminary, said, people do not care what you know until they know that you care. At the camps, we have ample time to care about youth. The cell phones are gone, and we can just have conversations and deep discussions. And there are a lot of hurting people looking for real answers. And as believers, we have real answers in the person of Jesus. And so therefore, we should be prepared to engage in conversations and be able to talk to people about why we believe what we believe, because what we believe and what they believe is going to matter eternally come that day when we enter eternity.
3: You know, when you and I go back to the chapel, the next session after we finish a softball game is open Q&A. And that's always one of my favorite things. And folks, to see, you know, very young middle schoolers and high schoolers asking very deep questions. We love this. In fact, in a few days, I'll be on the road in a city on the East Coast, and they asked me to devote one night, no prepared message, just open mic Q&A. And we found that to be like some of the most well attended. And we're just, as the Holy Spirit leads, we're giving solid truth and giving the gospel. Don't you think it really draws unchurched people of all ages when they realize that, like you or I, as a minister, we're willing to tackle the hardest of the hard questions? And there are good, solid answers. And so I want to say to the pastors, the leaders out there, look, people are hungry. Advertise in your city that, look, come, bring your tough questions, because God's word and all the evidence, it really does give an answer.
4: Yeah, it's one of the most terrifying things that I do is to be able to be put on the spot and asked a question that you don't know what they're going to ask and you don't know how they're going to respond. Yet, even at times when we're not completely sure, saying, you know what? I don't know. And I've done this to a few people, how to answer that in a way that's actually what it is you're looking for? Can we speak afterwards and not brushing people off and going through those answers in a personal way? People are shocked that, wow, you were willing, even if you didn't give an answer via the microphone, to talk to me in person. But there are other answers that are very easy to give. Probably the two biggest questions that I get asked by most teens and young adults. Number one, how can we trust your Bible? How can we trust what you say God is saying in the Word? And how can we believe that version and not the version of another religion? Why does your Bible, the most accurate Bible? The second question that people ask is, if God is so good, why is there so much bad? Why is there suffering in the world? And for that one, I always go to 1 Peter chapter 5, that God allows suffering in the life of a believer so that he will perfect, establish, strengthen, and settle us. And in that suffering, we get to know more about what Jesus experience, and we get to be like him and share with people that we all suffer together. Because it says, after we have suffered a while, he will perfect, establish, strengthen, and settle us. And then we can encourage one another in the same way, because we're all broken people trying to help broken people.
3: Well, indeed. And, you know, the real issue in the world is not money or politics. It's sin. And God has acted in human history to resolve the sin issue. And first, there's our forgiveness through what Jesus did on the cross. And then Christ is coming back. Let me ask you this. Do you believe Jesus is literally going to return to the earth one day?
4: He's going to come back and take us back. And so I am looking forward to that day. I believe the Bible is pretty clear that he said, behold, I'm going to prepare a place for us, John 14. And if he would be a fool to go prepare a place for us, if he wasn't going to come back to take us to that place, yeah, as he promised in the same passage. So he would be either, as Josh McDowell, who you mentioned, said, either liar, lord, or lunatic. And so therefore, if he said he's going to do that, I believe he's going to do that. And I believe with each passing day, we're getting one step closer to him coming and taking us home. And I can't wait for that glorious day.
3: And God has a 100% track record of keeping his promises, doesn't he?
4: He absolutely does. You look at the prophecies throughout the whole of Scripture. Whenever he said something was going to happen, it came to pass. And so therefore, if he could raise himself from the dead, which I argue would be the greater task, surely him taking us to our home is a lesser task. And therefore, he's going to fulfill that promise as well.
3: Let me encourage all of you. First of all, obviously, if you've never put your faith in Christ, this is the most real reality imaginable. On the website, alexmcfarland.com, there's a tab, What Does God Say About My Relationship With Him? And if you need to come to Christ, or if you need to come back to Christ, Jesus is as close by as a prayer. But let me encourage all of you, if you're a pastor, maybe a youth volunteer, a Sunday school teacher, begin to get apologetics content into your teaching and your Bible studies, because really we have the calling from God's Word to be ready to give an answer. From the apologetics camp in Montana, summer of 26, Alex McFarland saying, stay bold, speak truth, you are making a difference.
2: 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That's 1-877-YESGOD-1. 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
7: This is the Middle East Report, your connection to truthful reporting on Israel and the Middle East. I'm John Riley. The war between the United States and Iran continues. It's been several months now, and negotiations are ongoing. President Donald Trump says, well, we're almost there. Negotiations are almost completed. And then nothing happens. He goes into the Situation Room and they talk a lot there, but nothing is signed. What in the world is going on here? We need to pray for the president for sure. And we need to, you know, stand with our troops. But what's happening here? Eric Stackelbeck is the host of the weeknight program Stackelbeck Tonight on TBN. And he hosts the podcast The Watchman Newscast. This is what he thinks is happening.
8: Fire still being exchanged between the United States and Iran. The ceasefire, at least officially, is still on. In name only, it seems to me, because over the past week, we've had practically every other day, it seems, direct military conflict between the United States and Iran. Iran targeting U.S. bases in Kuwait, and the U.S. targeting certain Iranian assets in the Strait of Hormuz. We have Hezbollah in Lebanon, by the way, by extension. Iran's proxy, the crown jewel of its proxies in Lebanon, continuing to bombard and kill Israelis with rockets and drones. Yet we're told, ceasefire, no worries. Folks, it seems like a state of war to me in both Lebanon and with Iran right now, despite the veneer of a ceasefire. I'm just saying, I personally think that the U.S. should finish the job with the Iranian regime. I don't believe these should just be defensive measures. Iran keeps firing, keeps blustering, keeps meddling in the Strait of Hormuz. I trust President Trump. He's earned my trust. He's more than earned the benefit of the doubt when it comes to Iran. He's proven his first term and so far in his second term that he gets the Iranian threat. He's made all the moves up until now. I do think, however, that the time for talk has been over for about 2 months, really for 47 years when it comes to Iran's regime. They're going to talk you to death if you let them, as I'm fond of saying. They will literally talk you to death. They're buying time here, stretching things out with the goal of waiting Trump out. I said earlier, nothing's guaranteed beyond 2028. Iran's mad mullahs are saying, okay, Trump is a hardliner. He's not going to blink. He gets us. Maybe we make some concessions in the short term. And then he leaves office in 2028, and we pray for President AOC or President Gavin Newsom. And then we can go back to our old games, rebuilding nukes, missiles, ballistic missiles, drones, proxy network, building them back up, etc. The Islamic Revolutionary Guards Corps, the IRGC, is firmly calling the shots. They're evil, diabolical, and wicked, this Iranian regime, but they're good at talking and double talking and lying and obfuscating and negotiating and wheeling and dealing. They're good at it. They're evil, but they're good at that. So they'll talk you to death until 2028, and then their prayer is that a Democrat gets into office. The other aspect of this, which cannot be discounted, which is very, very important, is their ideology. And that ideology involves the return of the Islamic Messiah, the Mahdi, the 12th Imam. That's what they call him. You might say, what are you talking about? I'm explaining to you that this regime has a very well thought out ideology that they truly believe in and that they will shape policy around. They believe in a time of great global chaos that the Islamic Messiah will return to earth. They call him the Mahdi or the 12th Imam. He's been gone for a while, but he's going to come back. He's going to lead the armies of Islam to victory with the Iranian regime as the tip of the spear in his Islamic armies. They'll wipe out all the Christians and Jews. There will be worldwide Islamic rule. And by the way, Jesus will accompany the Mahdi as his wingman. So Jesus, a Jew who Christians follow, will help wipe out all the Jews and Christians. They really believe this. I know it sounds crazy, but they're true believers in this, and they believe the Mahdi will return at a time of great global chaos. You're not going to get any sort of satisfactory deal with Iran's regime. It's just not going to happen.
7: 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That's the Middle East Report. I'm John Riley. 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
3: You know, we've been in Ephesians chapter 5 and some of the scriptures in this chapter that we love so much, but verse 20 and 21, giving thanks always for all things in God the Father in the name of our Lord Jesus Christ, submitting to one another in the fear of God. Well, we'll resume Ephesians on Monday, but today is Friday. Happy Friday, everybody. And around here we call it Fire Away Friday. 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
11: It is great, and it's a beautiful day here in our neighborhood, and we hope it is around yours, but we are excited about what God's going to do today on Fire Away Friday. And you're talking about raising your hand while you're preaching. Well, you can raise your hand in praise too, Alex. I was just thinking about that, you know?
3: Good one.
11: And so you can raise your hand as a question or a praise. But here on Exploring the Word, making that phone call, hey, we would take a question or a praise either one, won't we, Alex?
3: We surely will. And you know what? I think one of the great ways to be a witness for the gospel is to praise God. And, you know, Bert, I'm glad about this. When I was a little kid, we'd go to church, but you didn't hear that many amens, and you surely didn't see many people raise their hands in praise to God. But some days when you just think about how good God is to us and all the blessings, you can't help but raise your hands and say, God, I give you glory.
11: Amen.
3: I'm glad we've gotten a little more open and free about just thanking Jesus, aren't you?
11: I am too. I think one of the things that happened, people started going to youth camp and they would sing the praise songs. They'd raise their hands, and now, you know, they brought that back into the worship there at their local church. And, yeah. I think that's great. And so we want to praise the Lord today, answering your question, giving him praise for who he is, what he's done, where he is, and what he's going to do. So we praise him all the way. Well, Alex, again, that number, 888-589-8840. We'll try to get to your question today if you'll call. And we've got Andrew from Georgia online with a question. Andrew, go right ahead. Thank you for calling, brother.
12: Yes, sir. So Eleazar was Aaron's son. And so why did he not die in the wilderness with that generation? Is it because he was a Levite? Did the Levites not die as part of the punishment, or was he too young?
11: Okay, Alex, we had a fairly difficult connection. Did you get enough of that for Andrew to respond?
3: How did Eleazar not die out in the wilderness?
11: Okay.
3: With that generation, was that the question?
11: Is that the question, Andrew?
12: That was the question, yes.
11: I think he said yes.
3: Yes. Well, Eleazar, you know, he was a scribe, if I'm thinking about the right Eleazar. And so, you know, I have to say, I guess it was in his service to the Lord that God just preserved his life. And apparently he wasn't among those that grumbled against Moses and the Lord, was he?
11: Well, when you see this, God's, you know, providence, and we don't use that word as much as our aunt. You're talking about us raising our hands and praising the Lord and amen more. But
3: yeah,
11: one of the things we don't do as much is understand the providence of God, that God is doing these things. And in his providence, he knows not only what's taking place now, but what is needed later. And we can trust him. And again, I don't know either, Andrew, but thank you, brother. And I'm sorry about the bad connection. Go ahead, Alex.
3: Yeah, you know, all I can think of is, you know, his courageous stand, and he wouldn't compromise with all of the people that rebelled and grumbled against the Lord. And, you know, apparently, there was that curse that they would die in the wilderness and they would not see, you know, they would not live to enter the promised land. But, you know, I guess I would say God preserved his life in acknowledgement of his faithfulness to God.
11: Okay. Andrew, we hope that helps, brother. Thank you. Let's go to Ohio, and it is Joe. Joe, thank you for calling today. Go right ahead.
10: Hey, thank you guys so much for taking my call. I appreciate you.
11: You bet, brother.
10: I had a question today. I guess this is a question about the Trinity, but I was talking with a friend yesterday, and we were talking about some kids' books, and I talked about how one of my kids' books is just trying to lay out for my children that God never sleeps, which is, I think, a very crucial truth. And then he said to me that, well, I mean, Jesus slept, and Jesus is God, so I don't think it's true that God never sleeps. But I guess that question kind of perplexed me a little bit, because I know all throughout Scripture we're told that God is ever looking after us, and we know that he sleeps. We know that he set forth a precedent for rest on the seventh day after creation, but I know that he never sleeps. I know that at least there's some facet of the Trinity there's a large mystery at play that we'll never understand, but I just wanted to know what you guys had to say about that.
11: Okay, Joe, thank you for your question. Jesus, the incarnation in Christmas, about that, and then Philippians chapter 2, and Jesus became flesh and dwelt among us in John, we find out that, yes, Jesus became a man, and he was tired, and he would sleep, but the Father in heaven never slumbers nor sleeps, does he, Alex?
3: That's Psalm 121, verses 4 through 7. He who keepeth Israel will neither slumber nor sleep. Now, I realize that, yes, as the caller said, Jesus slept. In fact, he probably had to sleep outdoors under the stars sometimes, because he said the Son of Man didn't even have a place to lay his head. Every man went to his own house. Jesus probably slept out in the woods. But in the incarnation, eternal God took on perfect humanity. So not only he could die for our sins, but Jesus was tempted in all points like we, yet without sin. But let me say this about the power of God. Isaiah 59, verse 1, it says that God's arm is not shortened, that he cannot save. So in God's eternal essence or nature, of course, he doesn't sleep, because rest implies deficiency, and God has no deficiency. And God has all the power, all the strength. He is in the ever-present eternal now. But Jesus, in his incarnate form, yeah, he got hungry, so he ate food. He got weary, so he slept, didn't he?
11: He really did. And let me just say, when you understand, I mean, Jesus, what he did by coming to earth in human form, I mean, what a sacrifice. I look at it as two sacrifices. Yes, the sacrifice on the cross, but the sacrifice that Jesus was willing to do, come and be human. And listen, if you see Jesus now, Alex, here he is now. Every time Jesus is mentioned after his birth, he is only in one place at one time.
3: Right.
11: That is the reason he'd say, it is necessary that I ascend to the Father, so the Spirit will come, because the Holy Spirit can be where? He can be ever-present.
3: Omnipresent.
11: Everywhere. But Jesus, in one location, at the right hand of the Father. And so what it was for Christ to do this it really is overwhelming. Everybody thinks, oh, man, the sacrifice on the cross. Yes, yes, yes. But don't leave out what he did for us when he came to us. Thank you, Joe. Let's go to Georgia and talk to Carrie. Carrie, thank you for calling today. Go right ahead.
13: Hey.
11: Yes.
13: I'm sorry, I'm driving. I don't have my Bible, but I was reading in Acts where the people sold their belongings and gave their money together to provide for the ones according to their need. All but Ananias and his wife, and they fell dead because they withheld some of their money. And my question is that this entire two chapters kind of sounds a lot like socialism to me. And I'm wondering, if am I missing context somewhere?
11: Okay, Kerry, listen closely on this one. This was completely voluntary. Barnabas, and I'll set this up, Alex, and you take it away. Barnabas had earlier sold his land and brought the money. Ananias and Sapphira, I think they wanted to do something. They saw all the accolades that Barnabas had gotten, and they sold their property. But then they changed their mind about how much they would keep and how much they would give. And they said in line, "We're giving it all," and they did not. But it was not socialism, was it? It was voluntary, completely different. Go ahead, Alex.
3: Yeah, yeah. And Ananias and Sapphira, they kind of did it for show and glory, didn't they? They gave a little, but they wanted everybody to think they had given it all. Bert, when I was in college, and I had students, this goes back 35 years, and they said, "Oh, well, the early church, read the book of Acts, they practiced communism." No, maybe if we could coin a term, commonism, but like you said, it was completely voluntary. It was not compulsory, and it was it did not eliminate private property ownership. People could give, and it was benevolent Christian charity, but it wasn't forced by the government, wasn't sanctioned by the government. People could still own private property. And the other thing is, too, in socialism, the government controls the means of production and controls the means of distribution. I want to say this. There's a statement. It's kind of a cautionary statement. Similarity does not equal sameness. You know, a chair has four legs. Esther the dog has four legs. They're similar, but they're not the same. And so charity within the church might look socialistic, but it is absolutely not. One thing more, Marxist communism and socialism is inherently atheistic. Certainly the church, Christianity, and Christian benevolence is not.
11: And when you understand this and see this, you'll find out Paul would talk to different churches about helping the church back in Jerusalem. And he said, "Lay by that offering so I can have it when I come by, and I'll take it to those saints." Again, not just in Jerusalem in the first part of Acts, but all through the book of Acts. Also, when you read the letters to Corinth, you get that same thought and that same drift. Again, voluntary, getting it. And I would say the Ten Commandments promotes private ownership.
3: Amen.
11: When it says, "Thou shalt not steal."
3: It says, "Thou shalt not steal another man's ox.
11: Yeah, yeah, if it's everybody's, what right, you know? No.
3: Good point, Bert.
11: Thank you for listening here on Exploring the Word. And we're going to be back. Matter of fact, we're going to get a question from Brent. He's got some questions from Facebook. We'll take one or two of those, and then we'll get straight back to your calls that we have lined up here, ready to talk to Mark and Paula and John. We're looking forward to hearing from you today on Exploring the Word.
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15: Dr. Tony Evans says religion can damage your soul, but a relationship with God through grace is a whole different matter. He'll explain the difference today as we spend 2 minutes with Tony.
16: Religion can be like donuts. In fact, a lot of people come to sugar church, donut church. They want the sugar of the singing. They want the sugar of the sermon. They want the sugar of the environment. But everybody knows while donuts are tasty and while donuts are succulent, they're of absolutely no nutritional benefit. When I learned that, I started losing weight. See, when I learned that, I started losing weight because they're non-beneficial, but it just feels so good going down. And that's what religion can do. It can trick you into thinking that I'm okay because it was so sweet when I partook of it. Religion without growing in grace is like putting on a Superman suit and think you can fly. I mean, you're in for a rude awakening if you think that just because you have the paraphernalia, you can pull off the power. Here's what grace does. All the grace you ever need, you already have. 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See, he's already provided it, just like a baby has everything it needs to become an adult, but it has to grow into adulthood to experience everything it got when it was conceived.
15: Tony will walk you through that growth process in his popular CD series, The Magnificent Grace of God, available online at tonyevans.org. 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

0: Amen. Brent Austin knows how to get Bert Harper going. That's one of those songs, every time I hear it, I just praise God. Hey, Alex, you was talking about raising your hand to ask a question. I raise my hands on that one, say, thank you, God. Thank
1: Aren't you glad to be redeemed?
0: Amen. Amen.
2: Hey, we're just going to do nothing but a program one day. It's nothing but us talking about music, and we're just going to play song after song. How's that sound?
0: Write that one down, and let's do that. We'll have the song, and
2: our
0: then Alex and
2: I will
0: talk about it.
2: I like
0: that's
2: that.
0: That's a good one. We'll
2: that
0: do that one on pre-record. Hey, Brent, I understand we got a prayer and a question.
2: Prayer request and a question. I'll give you the prayer request first. It's going to be from Sean on Facebook. He says his friend Paul just lost his wife this morning, and he's asking for prayer for Paul and his daughter.
0: Paul and daughter. His wife passed away. That's fresh
2: That's right.
0: today.
2: Yes.
0: Oh, wow.
2: This morning.
0: Well, hey, let's do that right now, Alex. That's could you pray for Paul and his daughter?
1: Okay, yes. Father, in the name of Jesus, the Bible says you comfort the brokenhearted. And Lord, we pray for Paul and for the daughter, and a wife and a mother has passed on. So Lord, I pray in the name of Jesus that the comfort of your Holy Spirit would be very, very real in their lives. Thank you for this listener making us aware of this. Lord, there are many people bereaved right now. I know even as we speak, a young couple, Anthony and Ginger, are burying their stillborn baby from last Saturday, and that funeral is happening right now. Comfort this young Christian couple, and Lord, may prompt people to lift up Anthony and Ginger. And Lord, there's a lot of family members very sad about this child, but we know this child is with you. So Lord, all the comfort for the brokenhearted. And Lord, may all of us, may we be careful to praise you in the good times and trust you in the hard times. And Lord, walk with you, Jesus, at all times. Lord, we love you. Thank you for your faithfulness to us. In Jesus' name, amen.
0: Amen. Brent, you also had a question?
2: I do. Marianne on Facebook, she's asking about Matthew 6:15. It's always been a conundrum to her. She knows that forgiveness is not earned, and she wants you to explain that verse or elaborate on it.
0: Okay, let me read a little bit. It completely comes right after our Lord's Prayer, okay? So keep that in mind about prayer. And then in 14 and 15, it says, "For if you forgive men their trespasses, your heavenly Father will also forgive you. But if you do not forgive men their trespasses, neither will your Father forgive your trespasses." Alex, is it talking about a person whose heart is so hard that God recognizes that and they're so bitter and hard? Is it have anything to do with that, you think?
1: Yeah, I think it's a little bit conditional and a little bit just actual. Here's the thing. Why should God forgive us if we're not willing to forgive other people? And the other thing is, though, that just absolute intractable unforgiveness just might be an indication that our heart has not been changed anyway.
0: Yeah, and it comes right after this prayer. So
1: yes.
0: If you want God to hear you, you know, pray in this manner. And then he talks about this unforgiveness. If we're going to approach God with bitterness and hardness in our heart, you know, what right have we to go to him? So all of that is connected, Marianne. I hope you're listening, and thank you for getting in touch with us on Facebook. You can as well. And Facebook, Exploring the Word Facebook. Brent does a great job doing that, doesn't he?
1: He does. Let me just say Psalm 66, verse 18. If I regard iniquity in my heart, God will not hear me.
0: Yeah.
1: And the word regard is to like harbor or give place. And that's why, with the help of the Holy Spirit, I think we need to often search our heart and make sure there's not, willful, unconfessed sin in our life. Now, I don't want to cause people unnecessary paranoia. If you've come to Christ, rejoice and be free in that. But that Psalm 66 has always echoed with me, Bert. If I regard iniquity in my heart, the Lord will not hear me.
0: I believe forgiveness and salvation, discipleship, have a lot in common. One of them, it is an event that is followed by a process. By that I say forgiveness. Yes, in my heart, I forgive this individual, this difficulty, this person. But again, you know, there's a tendency for us to bring it back up, and certain things happen, and it reminds us, and we got to go through the process once again. So work on that. Continue. Don't let it bear down on you. Who does unforgiveness really hurt, Alex?
1: The one walking around harboring the grudge.
0: It is. So don't let that be a part of your life. Have that attitude, that spirit, and then you have to work at it. Yes, you do. And it's just like discipleship. Salvation is free, but discipleship, man, it's work.
1: Let me just say this. I know we got a lot of calls, but hey, you want to be blessed, folks? You want to just feel light and be set free? Let go of something.
0: Amen. Good word.
1: Hey. I mean, it's a joy when you just say, Lord, for your glory, with your help, no more. I let it go. I'm going to move on. There's a lot of joy in that.
0: There is. And it's victory. And we're victorious in Christ. We're more than conquerors. That means that unforgiveness spirit can be conquered through the power of the Holy Spirit. Let's go to Indiana and talk to Mark. Mark, thank you for calling. Go right ahead.
3: Hey. Good afternoon. So Jesus made a comment, don't remember when it was, but that they would only be given the sign of Jonah. And so I was wondering, okay, so how does this relate? If Jonah didn't die in the belly of the whale, what's the correlation between what Jesus was saying and his death and his burial and his resurrection?
0: Okay. The length of time that you know Jonah was in that whale underneath the sea in a whale or big fish, whichever one you might want to think it is. So that correlation is real, isn't it, Alex?
1: It really is. And I mean, Jonah, apart from a miracle of God, he would not have survived that. You know, it's just always amazing to me in like Jonah 2:5, the engulfing waters surrounded me, the deep surrounded me, seaweed was wrapped around my head. I mean, can you imagine being in the stomach of that whale with all that whale had ingested, and then the digestive juices in that stomach? Maybe Jonah didn't die in the whale's belly. He was miraculously preserved. And then, hey, I got to read this, you know, how it says that the whale vomited up Jonah on dry land. Jonah prayed, and in verse 10, of Jonah 2, the Lord spoke to the fish, and the fish vomited Jonah up upon dry land. It said, a backslidden preacher is nauseous even to a whale, right? But I think the correlation was this. Jonah was, you know, 3 days and nights in the belly of the whale. Jesus was 3 days and nights in the heart of the earth, but he arose.
0: Amen. Thank you so much, Mark. Let's go to Texas and talk to Paula. Paula, thank you for calling. Go right ahead.
4: Okay. Well, I also am driving like someone else was, so I didn't look up my verses. But in the New Testament, it's about when the devil tempted Jesus. I know his first temptation was, you know, Jesus was hungry, and, you know, he says, well, then the devil says, turn these stones into bread. And Jesus answered with scripture that we don't live by bread alone. And then the devil led him to the mountain top, or however it calls it. But my question is, I guess maybe it has to do with the word led. I'm quite sure Jesus knew this is the devil tempting me. And I'm wondering, why did he follow him up there? It says the devil led him to, I think it says mountaintop or the hilltop or whatever. It's curious to me, but then I've been thinking about it, and I thought, well, maybe it was just to teach us. He knew that he could counteract that with scripture, and it was a lesson for us to counter the devil's temptations for us with scripture. So
1: hey, Bert,
4: a question it led to the, well, surrounding the word led.
0: Okay, go ahead, Alex.
1: I've got, it might be a bit of a bombshell, but if you read Matthew 4, 1 through 11, Jesus was led up into the wilderness by the Spirit to be tempted by the devil. And it's capital S. So the Holy Spirit led Jesus out to the wilderness. And now, verse 2, he fasted 40 days and 40 nights and afterwards was hungry. And then the tempter came. That's Satan. Here's the thing. The Spirit of God, the Holy Spirit, led Jesus into the wilderness. And it says, for what purpose? To be tempted by the devil. I want you to know, God was always in control of the 40 days in the wilderness. Okay, Christ led, was led by the Spirit out there. He prayed 40 days. He fasted 40 days. And so Satan thought he was going to take an opportunity here. In this whole scenario, Satan had the lower hand. God had the upper hand, didn't he?
0: He really did. Now, let me set this up. Then in verse 12, after the three temptations, now listen to this, and I'll skip part of it because I want to get to verse 17. But notice, now when Jesus heard that John had been put in prison, he departed to Galilee, leaving Nazareth, came to Capernaum, he might fulfill which was spoken of the prophet Isaiah, and it talks about that he came into this land. Listen to verse 17. From that time, Jesus, here's an important word, began and to say, repent, for the kingdom of heaven is at hand. This marked the ministry Jesus would have. In other words, these temptations that he had, the bread business, the popularity business, and how the miracle work, and how you going to do this ministry you're starting, Jesus. And Jesus won the battle. He knew. How did he do it? Notice what he said. Not by turning although he did feed some, but he did this ministry by preaching, the kingdom of heaven is at hand. And so, Alex, I love that when you put it in the context of where it began and what Jesus did. What kind of ministry is Jesus going to have? It's a good time. I know I'm taking too much time here, but what kind of ministry is a church going to have? Are they going to be the showboat ministry? Look what we do. Are they just going to feed everybody that comes along without sharing the gospel?
1: Gospel of the kingdom.
0: It's the gospel. It really is, and that's where the power is. Paula, thank you for that good question. Well, let's stay in Texas and talk to Marilyn. Marilyn, thank you for calling. Go right ahead.
5: Hi there. I'll start. I know your time is short. All our time is short, in fact.
1: Yeah, that's true.
5: I lost my husband in January of 25. We were married 46 years, and it was sudden and a shock. And we were in the process of moving to another community at a different home, and I had to get the survivor benefit document, and they took 4 months to get it to me. And the mortgage company said I had to pay off every debt and my car to qualify. And anyway, things kept happening, and I paid off all those debts. And we were moving out of our previous home, my daughter and I, and we were having movers put everything in that house into storage. And it's because we were in a hurry to sell it to a cash buyer so we could use the equity. We don't want to talk about finances now, I'm sure, but I've had one attack after another by Satan. We had our car stolen about the third day we were here, stolen out of the driveway. And I thought, well, at least the insurance will pay. But I had canceled mine thinking she had some. And I was unaware or had forgotten that I did that. So we had no coverage for it. We had to replace it. It was taken by adolescents under 17, so nothing can be done about it. And they are sheltered. We had to get another car and had nothing to put down on it. And it's for 5 years. So we were going to truck along with God's help. And my daughter got word that her income had been cut by $1,400 a month.
0: Hmm.
5: And that's half of the house payment. And there's no savings.
0: Marilyn, if you hear the music, you know we're coming up on a hard break. We're going to pray for you. People, I don't know everything. Marilyn has struggled with her daughter, and we want to pray for her. God help Marilyn, and I know she's hurting and still wondering, and we trust you to help her, to guide her. In Jesus' name, amen. We'll be back right after the break.
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11: Telling Bibleist believers no, that's one of the hardest things we do. We've spent the last few weeks telling you about the incredible move of God all over the world, and because of this, as many as 9 of 10 new believers in Asia, Africa, the Middle East, and Latin America are without Bibles. Would you remember Jong in Cambodia, a former Buddhist praying for a Bible? Rohan is in India, beaten when he came to Christ, but more than anything, he's praying for a Bible. And the Norris in the Middle East, you know, radicals burned down her house, nearly killing her and her four daughters. But you know, more than anything, she's praying for a Bible to raise them to know and love Jesus. 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Walker?
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12: And he was saying to them all, "If anyone wishes to come after me, he must deny himself and take up his cross daily and follow me." 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

0: Back to exploring the word, Alex and Bert. As we get back to the calls, I want to invite everybody, if you happen to be around Western North Carolina this weekend, I'll be with Pastor Danny Dodds at Pleasant Hill Baptist Church Sunday morning through Wednesday night. And we're doing part of our Revive US tour, preaching about revival. Now, Bert, I don't know if you know Pastor Danny Dodds. He's just celebrating 20 years at Pleasant Hill Baptist in Elkin, just one of the great churches in North Carolina. But he is originally from Kosciuszko.
1: Oh, man, and, yeah.
0: Yeah.
1: And just whenever, down the road from Tupelo.
0: I love to preach around Kosciuszko. Been in many, many churches down there. And let me tell you, Kosciuszko people, North Carolina is very grateful for Pastor Danny Dodds, but I'll be there at Pleasant Hill Sunday morning through Sunday night, and come out and see us. We'd love to meet you.
1: You will enjoy hearing Alex. Man, he gets into the Word, and it's a blessing, and I'll be at Ozark Baptist Church here in Northeast Mississippi. Starts at 11 o'clock. Looking forward to it. I'll be preaching from the book of Romans chapter 1. And I'd love for folks to come be a part of that. Well, let's go to Texas. Man, we're getting three calls in a row from Texas. And this is John. John, go right ahead with your question. John, are you there? Let's try it a third time. John from Texas, are you there?
2: God bless you, godly man. I don't know if you can hear me, but
1: yeah, I can now.
2: This,
1: go ahead.
2: Been responsible for my spiritual revival. John 1:18, no man has seen God at any time. And I was just wondering, we know the story about Moses. He didn't see God. But my fervent prayer is, blessed are the pure in heart, for they shall see God. I think Joe, early in the program, beat us to the incarnation of God. The disciples certainly saw Jesus. But what about Adam and Eve? God walked with them in the cool of the day. You got any comments, advice, suggestions? I'll take my answer off of the air. Thank you.
1: Okay. We know at least it was a voice coming. Now, how that worked out, Alex, you know, and he would spend time with them again. Is this a, the whole thing, could it be, Alex? In other words, Moses had to be hidden in the cleft of the rock, hiding his house and hiding his face, see him as he passed by the back part of the glory of God. Is it when God is not seen, haven't seen him in his full glory, because even Jesus at the incarnation, you know, those three guys, they had to bear.

0: garden in the cool of the day. But in God's eternal, all-powerful, fully righteous essence, fallen humans just can't stand in the presence of that. But the Word declared, Jesus has to us declared or manifested or made known the Father. If you want to know who God is, look at Jesus. If you want to see God, look at Jesus. So part of the incarnation, Bert, a lot we can say, but Jesus enfleshed himself, came and did what he did, is who he is, so we can see, experience, and literally know God.
1: Jesus, if you've seen me, you've seen the Father. What a glorious thing. When we read concerning Jesus and in the Word of God, we're hearing from God. So, yes, let's go to John in Oklahoma. John, thank you for calling.
2: Well, thank you for taking my call. My wife and I are doing our daily Bible study with a Ryrie Study Bible. Just wanted your comments on the accuracy or reliability of those notes.
1: Okay. Hey, I've got mine. I got the Ryrie Study Bible in my library, and I refer to it quite often. And Alex, I found him very helpful and very accurate from what I can tell.
0: Yeah, Charles Ryrie, I actually, years and years ago, got his biography. I read his biography, and Charles Ryrie was, as far as everything I've ever known, one of the great biblical scholars of the 20th century, and the Ryrie Study Bible. My sister got one years before I ever did, and then I got one too. But a lot of notes, a lot of outlines, a lot of charts, and I think it's an excellent study Bible. You know, I love study Bibles. In fact, I kind of collect them a little bit. And they've all got some unique things to commend them. But I don't think you'll go wrong with the Ryrie Study Bible.
1: John, keep on studying and keep on doing it together. What a blessing it is to hear from you, brother. Well, let's go to Tennessee and talk to Robert. Robert, thank you for calling today.
3: Thank you. Hi, Bert and Alex. My question, it's a Bible question, and it's 1 Timothy, where Paul talks about a pastor should only have one wife. And I wondered about this over the years. I'm coming up 30 years of being a Christian, and I've seen a couple of times where churches were almost, well, one was tore apart and one was almost tore apart concerning this question, because one of the pastors, he's an 80-year-old man now, but back in, he had gotten married early and his wife was unfaithful. He married another woman, and when he got called to preach, he had been a member of a church, this particular church, and they wouldn't let him preach because he had been married twice, and then on another occasion, a man's wife died, and they needed a pastor, and he had been a member for years and years, and he tried to answer the call. They eventually did let him take the position as pastor, but it tore the one church apart and almost tore that one apart. And I've often wondered, is Paul talking about polygamy?
1: Okay.
3: Or is it?
1: Yeah, Robert, we got that. Alex, we get this question, Robert, so often. And it is, and again, I'll say this and I'll throw it to you, Alex. A lot of, I would say, Greek scholars, Greek people that know the Greek language. I know a little Greek, not a lot. I'm not as linguistic. That's not my strength, and I know that. But it talks about being a one-woman man. But I would say it was polygamy in that day. But also, divorce has something. And let me just say this, and I'll throw it to you. A man, if he has a heart of God, and he is married to his second wife after divorce, and he got saved afterwards and everything else, don't force a church to have to go through that struggle unless the church is agreed. Alex, do you catch my thought on that? Because what happens, I've seen it happen several times where churches did

0: They just could not come to that agreement without a lot of fallout. Go ahead, Alex.
1: Yeah, and listen, if you've followed Exploring the Word much at all, I think you probably know Bert and I are just about as conservative as it gets. I mean, really. But no less authorities than even, you know, John MacArthur, Norm Geisler, they would say that it really meant above reproach, a one-woman man, not a polygamist. It did not necessarily mean never having had been divorced. And I know 1 Timothy 3:2 talks about being above reproach, but there in the 1 Timothy 3:2 where it says above reproach, the husband of one wife, that's what it says in the English. And many people have taken that to mean could never have been divorced. There are even some churches that would not even accept like a widower, a man that was unmarried, but maybe his wife had died. Really, though, the I think what it means is not a polygamist, not an adulterer, but and I think even if a church is considering calling either a pastor or a deacon that had been divorced, I mean, was it before or after they were saved? What were the conditions of that? And so the larger 1 Timothy 3:2 issue is the character of the person, Bert.
0: I agree. And again, just those of you that are preachers, God's called you to preach, and you're in your second marriage, let God lead you, but don't have such a heart. Well, I'll show them. Let God. Yeah. God can do that and lead you to a church. I believe God really matches up pastors and churches a lot of times, Alex. And, and if you get that wrong, it can really cause difficulty and hardship. Robert, hope that helps, brother. Let's go to Mississippi and talk to Aaron. Aaron, thank you for calling. Go right ahead.
2: Oh, well, I want to thank y'all for having this hour every Friday to ask these questions. I could Google it, but the human interaction means a whole lot more than just doing that. But I'm wondering, I might have an opportunity coming up, and I'm wondering what the Bible says about retirement, if it says anything at all. There's very few subjects that don't talk about in life, but I hadn't been able to find anything about the subject at all.
0: Okay. You will not, far as what I can see. I do see, and Alex, I'll set this up. I do see God changing formats, okay? See how God, he will use you where you are and with what you have, forcing a person to keep on doing the work that they once did. My background is farming, okay? Mm-hmm. And I saw my dad come to the place in his life where he could not keep on doing and working the fields and doing what he did in his earlier life. And he had to change some things, and it was less than. He didn't step out and do nothing, but he did less than. And so that occurs, that can occur in preaching, that can occur in teaching. Alex, take it ahead.
1: The only biblical verse that even possibly alludes to retirement is in Numbers 8, 24 and following, that the Levites at age 50, verse 25, at age 50, the Levites must cease performing this work and shall work no more, that they may minister with their brethren in the tabernacle of meeting to attend to needs, but they themselves shall do no work. Thus you shall do to the Levites regarding their duties. So the Levites from 25 to 50 were to serve and serve diligently, but at age 50, they didn't just sit down and do nothing. They changed. It was a different season. Now, Billy Graham, one of my heroes, he was pretty vehemently against retirement. And let me just say this. We are stewards, and we're to be diligent for the Lord. There might be a different change of season after decades of hard work. You change to a different work, but it's still productive stewardship of time. Bert, I do think the American concept where you one day you're working, the next day you're free to sit, sleep in, very counterproductive. In fact, I've done more than a few funerals of recently retired men that, you know, suddenly they just changed from high gear to reverse, and it was very counterproductive. For whatever time, opportunity, and resources you have, I think it's an opportunity to serve the Lord.
0: Amen. I do. I've seen it pastoring as long as I did. I saw some people that taught Sunday school, but again, because of some mental, not anything that was, you know, dementia, but just not as quick, and couldn't follow their notes. Their vision was poor. They had to change. So, but that's not retirement. That's not setting up. It's kind of like retreading and doing it in a different manner. Let's go to Missouri. Dennis, we don't have a lot of time. Go ahead, brother.
3: Well, thank you very much for taking my call. I try to listen to y'all as often as I can. I got two questions. First one is, can a believer who's been saved and born again, has the Spirit of the Lord living in him, can he also have a demon living in him?
0: The answer to that is quick no. No.
1: Yeah.
0: They can influence, but not possess. What's your other question, okay, Dennis?
3: I'm a diabetic, and one of the big problems I have is fasting, because with my blood sugar and all, fasting sometimes can cause problems. What is the proper way to look at that?
0: Alex, if you'd fast, you better know what you're doing, hadn't you, if you've got some physical limitations?
1: Yeah, I'm a big proponent of fasting, and a book I love to recommend is by Elmer Towns, Fasting for Spiritual Breakthrough. And Mark 9:29 talks about some things are only accomplished through prayer and fasting. That being said, though, make sure you've checked with your doctor. If you have any concerns or considerations relative to your health, you know, make sure that it's not something that would be risky or detrimental. Bert, I think God understands where our heart is. And if you can't physically fast and pray, you can still pray, but make sure you're being medically responsible.
0: That goes along with the other question about retirement. There's times when you can't do what you used to do, but you can still serve, and that's what you want to do. Robert, sorry we couldn't get to your phone call, but we appreciate it. But we'll be back on Monday. Alex, we'll be in Ephesians again, won't we?
1: Yes, we shall. Folks, thanks for listening. Hey, I hope you'll be in church on Sunday. Be in the house of the Lord. And if you can, invite somebody, get them under the sound of the gospel. We thank you for listening to Exploring the Word. If you would, tell somebody about the great ministries of American Family Radio, Exploring the Word. Most of all, tell everybody about Jesus.
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9: The leading party within the Palestinian Authority has just made a major shift in the way the government will operate, and it's not good for Israel. They've just brought into the party nearly 400 convicted terrorists, mostly those who have killed Israelis. And these terrorists will play a major part in shaping the future of the party. This is Ben Hilton from the Israel Guys with an exclusive Middle East report for American Family Radio. The Palestinian government is supposedly gearing up for elections. I say supposedly because they haven't actually held elections in 20 years, and every time they gear up for a new one, something always happens at the last minute to call it off. but the official word is they are gearing up to try again this fall. To prepare for these elections, PA President Mahmoud Abbas decided to run internal elections for Fatah, the primary driving force behind Palestinian governance. And this is the scary part. In the past, someone was eligible to run as a candidate for Fatah based on criteria such as age, seniority, geographic representation, and so forth. But this time, Abbas, who is in his 90s, by the way, decided to change things up. He just opened up eligibility to anyone who has served in Israeli prison for carrying out a terrorist attack against Jews. You heard that right. Abbas, the leader of the Palestinian Authority, who the world calls the best peace partner for Israel, just made terrorism a qualifying criterion for governance. And it's even worse than that. Only terrorists who have been sentenced to over 20 years in Israeli prisons qualify. That means the worst of the worst people who have done unimaginable things now qualify to represent the Palestinian people. So, how many people are we actually talking about? 388 Arab terrorists who received over 20-year sentences in Israeli prisons for horrific crimes will now vote to decide who leads the Palestinian government. And to remind you, the Palestinian Authority controls an American armed and equipped active security force of 30 to 40,000 personnel. And the security force operates in the backyards of hundreds of thousands of Israelis. And to clarify exactly what we're talking about here, Fatah is led by a council of 2,500 voting delegates. Of these 2,500 delegates in the new council that was just established, 388 of them are the terrorists who were sentenced to over 20 years in Israeli prison. Of those 388, 30 went on to run in internal elections for Fatah's Central Committee and the Revolutionary Council. And that's not to say that the other 2,000 some odd delegates aren't terrorists, by the way. All we know is they didn't serve life sentences in Israeli prison. But just looking at those 30 terrorists running for office, their combined convictions represent 75 total life sentences by Israeli courts for crimes committed in Israel. And by crimes, I mean horrific murders. And the shift in the party is popular. When Abbas mentioned the terrorists in a speech at the convention, it was greeted with a loud, prolonged applause. And in continued polling, around half of the so-called Palestinians openly say that they believe armed resistance is the best way to achieve independence, which is kind of insane considering how Gaza is completely leveled as a result of that so-called armed resistance. Any reasonable person looking at this situation can clearly see that the so-called peace the Palestinians are pursuing does not mean peace with Israel. It means peace without Israel. This is a very difficult situation for Israel. I think overall they see the threat for what it is and are preparing accordingly. But outside of Israel, the Palestinian Authority still continues to be seen as a democratically elected peaceful government, a partner in many cases. Again, this is Ben Hilton from the Israel Guys with an exclusive Middle East report for American.

0: Welcome to Lost in Translation, the teaching ministry of Dr. Baruch Korman, featuring verse-by-verse study of God's holy word with an emphasis on the Jewish context of Scripture. Now, here's Baruch.
1: A great book for you to study is the book of Job. Now, you'll remember that Job had three friends and then a fourth, and they had terrible theology. What basically did they say to Job? They say, in this world, good things happen to good people, and bad things happen to bad people. Now, that's simply not the case. We live not right now in the kingdom of God, but we live in a fallen world, in a world of darkness, a world of lies and deception, a world that is evil. And that's why we should desire the kingdom of God, because only in the kingdom of God will there be justice, where God's righteous rule will be maintained, not in this world. In this world, many unrighteous, ungodly, unjust things happen, and they happen all too frequently. Well, take out your Bible and look with me to the book of Luke and chapter 13. The book of Luke and chapter 13. Now, here, Messiah is going to teach about the importance of escaping the judgment that is coming on this world. Realize there are things that happen in this world that you cannot avoid. But the judgment that God is going to bring on this world, you can avoid. How? There's only one way. And we're going to discover that in this passage. So again, Luke's Gospel, chapter 13. Let's begin in verse 1 where we read, "But there were present with him at that time, and there were certain ones, and they were telling concerning the Galileans." And what happened to these people from Galilee? Well, it says, as we keep reading in verse 1, "whom the blood," and this means their blood, "Pilate mixed with their sacrifices." So there were those from Galilee. They came to Jerusalem in order to worship God, a good thing. We know that the scripture says, "do not appear before the Lord empty-handed." So these individuals from Galilee, obviously Jewish, they came in order to worship the God of Israel at the temple in Jerusalem. And they didn't come empty-handed, they had sacrifices. But for some reason, we're not told why, Pilate killed them and took their blood and mixed it with the blood of the sacrifices. How evil. How demented. But Pilate was an evil individual. But notice something. As these individuals who were with Yeshua were telling him these things, notice what he responded. Verse 2. "And Yeshua answered, he said to them, do you think that these Galileans were worse sinners than all the Galileans that were? That these things happened, or these things they suffered." And what was his response to such a proposition? That these things happened because they were really bad Galileans, worse than all the rest. That's why they suffered such a thing. What did he say? Look now to verse 3. No. Clearly, he said that these things that happened that were really bad did not happen because these were worse people. They didn't deserve this, in other words. But he says, "I say to you, but if you should not repent, all of you will perish." So he says here something, and that is, we look at such a horrible occurrence that a wicked leader, one who has authority, sees people who are coming to worship the God of Israel in the temple in Jerusalem. And what does he do? For some unknown reason, he kills them, mix their blood with the sacrifices that they're offering up. Here again, spiritually wicked, incorrect, corrupt. But Pilate did that. And what do we find? Yeshua says it's not because of some sin that these were really bad people that this thing happened to them. But he warns us, if you don't repent, something will happen to you. That is, you are going to encounter God's judgment. Look now, if you would, to verse 3, where he says, "No, but I say to you that if you do not repent, all of you yourselves will perish." Now he wants to give another example, verse 4. "Or the 18 whom the Tower of Siloam fell upon them and killed them. Do you think that these were debtors more than all the rest of the people who were dwelling in Jerusalem?" So we know something. There is a pool. Now this literally is a spring. And what would happen would be that people were sent there in order to gather water. And while this was taking place, 18 died. Why? Because this tower that was at that location fell upon them. And 18 people were killed. A tragic event. Now, what we tend to do is ask why. Why did this happen? We don't get such an answer. And likewise, Job, who suffered greatly, never was given an answer of why he suffered. We know as the reader, Job never found out in this life. He certainly knows now, but not when he was going through such a harsh time. So this Tower of Siloam fell upon them and killed them. And Yeshua says, do you think that they were greater debtors than all the other people who are dwelling in Jerusalem? And again, look if you would to verse 5. "No, I say to you." But again, the same response. "But if you shall not repent, all of you likewise, you will perish." Now, what he's talking about here in the context, what we've studied for the last several weeks, bears witness to this. See, the subject that we've been talking about is judgment. And what happens? Well, people look at things, terrible things, tragic things that happen in this world, and they say, why? And many times we see something bad happen, and we'll pay attention to that. We won't do the things. We won't come close to this dangerous place. We won't go to that location, things along those lines. And we'll try to preserve ourselves from experiencing a similar tragedy. But what does Messiah teach? He says, understand, there is the judgment of God coming into this world. And where we saw that there were certain Galileans, and there were 18 inhabitants of Jerusalem that were killed, realize that was only a small percent. That was only a few people. But the judgment of God is coming upon this world in its entirety. And the question is this. If there was a tower that fell upon people, and you looked at it and said, well, that tower is old. That tower wasn't in very good repair. And therefore, I can understand that tower collapsing. But if you saw another tower that was similar, you wouldn't go near that. You would take precautions. You would not act foolishly. But what do we know? We have been told over and over by Yeshua, the one who loves us, the one who demonstrated his love for us, that judgment is coming. And what we need to realize is this, that God's judgment is fair. People are going to be judged properly, accurately, righteously. But what we need to know is this. There is only one way, no other, one way and only one way to avoid the judgment of God. And we see here a very important term that appears twice, and it's the term repentance. Now, repentance is turning away from sin and turning towards God. Now, repentance, foundationally, is a change of mindset, whereby we stop agreeing with the world. That's the problem. This world, as I said, is a very evil place. a place of injustice, a place of unrighteousness, a place of wickedness, a place of falsehood. So we ought not think according to the ways of the world. We should not agree with the world. Rather, we should agree with God. And that's what repentance begins with. Us saying yes to God. What does God say? Doesn't matter. Everything that goes forth from the mouth of God, we need to agree with. And what happens today? People, we're so prideful. We hear something that the Bible says and we'll say, well, I don't agree with that. Who are you to disagree with God? Don't be foolish. Don't be prideful. God is the creator of all things. You say, well, I don't believe that. I think things just came about in a natural way. What's natural about this world? It has order. It is clear that there was a creator. Things just don't happen out of nothing. There has to be, one of the laws of science, is cause and effect. Energy just doesn't happen, can't be created or lost. It's going to be transferred. God is power. He's much more than just that. But God is the source of all creation. And when we look at His creation, we see order. We see that it was designed perfectly. That things function according to a reason. And therefore, we should seek this Creator. And the Bible says when we seek Him, we will find Him. And therefore, when finding the Creator, what should be the natural response? To worship Him. And there is no worship in disobedience. Worship relates to us surrendering to God, recognizing, and this is a big word, recognizing His authority over your life. It is only when we say yes to God, we agree with Him and everything His Word says, only then should we expect God to go to work in our life and begin to build us up and to change us and to slowly begin to form a new way of thinking. A way of thinking that, again, agrees with God. This is a process known as sanctification. It's a process whereby we become holy, and holiness always, always, always relates to the purposes of God. So I behave holy when I serve God according to His purposes. When I serve self, when I do what I want, I'm not behaving in a holy way. I'm behaving in a most unholy way because I'm doing what I think is right based upon the influences of this world. Don't allow the world to influence you. Be influenced by the anointing of the Holy Spirit. And all that begins with what? It all begins with repentance. And that's why he says twice here, repent. Look now to verse 5 once more. He says, no, I say to you in regard to these 18, that they weren't worse sinners than all the ones living in Jerusalem. But he says, if you do not repent, all of you likewise will perish. Now look at verse 6. But he said this parable. Now, we're going to encounter another parable, and it's going to relate to a fig tree. And what's so important about that is this. We see that the fig tree relates to Israel. And this is a message to Israel, to God's people. So if you are in a covenantal relationship with God, this also applies to you. Notice what he says. Verse 6. But he said this parable. A certain one, having a fig tree in his vineyard, having been planted, and he came fruit seeking on it, and he did not find. So we see something. This man had planted in his vineyard a fig tree. And therefore, he came seeking fruit upon it. Now, that seems reasonable. You plant a tree expecting that there would be produce. But here's the problem. That seems logical. And he found none. Well, because he found none, what did he want to do? Well, he was going to make a tragic mistake because when it says here, he did not find on it, verse 7, but he said to the vineyard worker, behold, 3 years I have come seeking fruit upon this fig tree, and I have not found. What does he say? Cut it down. Now, if you know the Bible, you understand something. This man is upset because he hasn't benefited. He hasn't prospered. He hasn't seen any produce from his labor. And he is upset, and he is going to place, and here's the key, he is going to place judgment, his judgment, upon this fig tree. But what's the problem? Well, if you know the Bible, it tells us in the book of Leviticus that when you plant a tree, its fruit is forbidden for 3 years. So he thinks that he has lost, but all of those 3 years, he was not entitled to any of it. That fruit, if it produces any, that fruit is called olah, which means forbidden. It is the same word for circumcised, that which is not recognized by God. So he shouldn't be seeking that which is not recognized by God. But he belongs to the world, and therefore he doesn't pay attention to the word of God, the commandments of God, and he wants fruit, and he wants it now. And what does he say? Again, because he didn't get it. He says, cut it down. Why even the ground it should waste? It should take up, that it should utilize some of this ground. He wants to make all of his land prosperous. Therefore, he sees a problem with that fig tree, but there's no problem with that fig tree. The fig tree is function according to God's standards. And God's standard says, any fruit that is produced in the first 3 years does not belong to you. It is forbidden. Now, in the fourth year, and that's what we're going to talk about, in the fourth year, that fruit belongs to God. Now, this vineyard worker, the vineyard, if you look, for example, at Isaiah chapter 5, the vineyard and the fig tree, these are all symbols of Israel. And we look here, verse 8, where it says, but he answered, the one who is answered is the vineyard worker, and he says to him, Lord, allow it also this year until I will dig around it and I will place fertilizer, literally manure. So he says, in this year, now realize, it was this year that we should expect fruit. Not in the first three, because it's irrelevant according to God's standards. God's standards say fruit, first, second, third year, forbidden. Don't eat it. Don't harvest it. Don't sell it. It is forbidden. Don't touch it. Just allow it to be. So this man thinks that he has suffered a loss, but he hasn't. He simply wants what doesn't belong to him. And then in the fourth year, according to that same passage from the book of Leviticus, whatever produced in the fourth year, it belongs to God. And we would believe from this is that this vineyard worker is concerned about God getting what is his. So he says here, don't cut it down quite yet. Allow me to dig around it and place upon it fertilizer. And if it should do, meaning produce fruit, well, the implication is, actually, if you read it, he is confident. It is going to produce fruit. Why? Because this is God's year. This is God's timing. And God is going to manifest himself. That's the message here. That the first 3 years, whatever fruit, it's forbidden. It is not worthy to be called fruit. But in the fourth year, that harvest, that production is going to be noticeably different. Why? It belongs to God. And when you order your life according to the standards, the instructions of God, you are going to see a fruitfulness. You are going to see that spirit of overcoming. And that's why he has that confidence. But he says, nevertheless, look at how it ends. But if it does not, then he says, you are able, meaning in the future, you are able to cut it down. Now, here's the thing. We sometimes want to destroy the things. We give up on them way too soon because we don't see God's order. And when we're not applying the truth of God to a situation, we are going to suffer loss. If this one, this vineyard owner, if he did what he wanted to do and cut it down immediately, well, we are going to see something. There'd be no fruit for God, and he would have suffered loss because that tree had a potential within God's framework. And the question is this, do you want the framework of God to govern your life? Are you willing to submit to it? It's only when we submit to the standards of God. And let me share with you, being in God's will is the safest place for you to be. Does that mean that nothing bad's going to happen to you? Never said that. In fact, when you are in God's will, oftentimes the enemy will persecute you. You will indeed suffer, but you don't go through it alone. And you don't go through it empty, but you go through it with God under his anointing. And with his presence and his anointing, we frequently can overcome. And this is the message of that parable. Don't expect what God doesn't want us to have. Don't seek that which is not for you, but rather seek the things according to the purpose of God. This vineyard worker was wise. Why is that? Because he wanted that tree not to be cut down, not to be judged, but what? That it would be fruitful for the purpose of God. And we should strive to be fruitful, not for our objectives, not for how it benefits me. Why? Well, the Bible speaks of how normally, now there's exceptions, some people die early, some people live longer, but we have that phrase, 70 to 80 years. And that's still pretty true, is it not? In fact, the life expectancy right now, in these modern times with all these modern medicines and treatments and such, is, for both women and men, approximately 80 years old. Women tend to live a little bit longer, men a little bit less, but on average, 80 years. And what we need to see is this, don't be fooled by life in this world. And what I mean by that is simply this, what is 70, 80, or even longer, 90 years, 100, compared to eternity? We need to remember what James says, and that is that this life is but a vapor. It's here now, and it will pass very quickly. And I can see in my own life, getting older, what I thought was a significant period of time, 20 years seems, when you're 10, a long time. But when you're 60, then 20 years, 30 years, it doesn't seem all that long. Well, we need to have a kingdom perspective, and that is to make decisions for the purpose of eternity. So let me ask you a question. Are you making decisions for eternity? Are you kingdom-minded? Are you an individual that is turning away from this world, turning away from the standards, the perspective of this world, so that you can see things from God's perspective and make God-pleasing decisions which are going to have eternal implications, eternal consequences? That's what we're called to do. Don't be deceived. Don't put the emphasis on 70, 80 years. Put the emphasis on the kingdom. What the challenge is, and living a repentant life and bearing fruit worthy of repentance, is seeing your life transform. Repentance is a word of change. It's a word of transformation. Live a repentant life, turning to not only God, but the purposes of God, in order that you can serve him and be building up a kingdom future that is going to be satisfying to you, pleasing to Him, because you're going to hear Him say to you, well done. There is nothing better than being an obedient servant of God. One that is well-pleasing, one that is carrying out the will of God. I'll come to the conclusion of this teaching by saying this. No one has ever regretted when they look at things from a perspective of eternity. No one has ever regretted agreeing with God, serving God, carrying out His purposes. In fact, those things are sources of joy for eternity. So make, we don't know how much time we have left, whether it's a year, 5 years, 10 years, you may be young and have more than half your life left, or maybe nearly all of your life left. Make a decision today to be wise, to live a repentant life, turning towards God, fulfilling His purposes, and living a life that is offered up to Him. As Paul says, living a sacrificial life, which is our well-pleasing service unto God. What one who receives the mercy of God is going to be motivated to do. Make God-honoring decisions. This is the right thing for this world, but especially for the world to come, meaning the kingdom of God.
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7: Welcome to Discerning Our Days. I'm Pastor Josh Schwartz along with Pastor Mark Henry, and we are so excited to have another episode this week. Now, Pastor Mark, we've got a lot that we're going to be talking about. Can you just give us a quick overview?
8: Yeah, Josh, we're going to be covering UFOs. There's a big disclosure day coming up, apparently, with the government, and so we're going to be talking about that. We're going to talk about robots and how that's used in relationship to worship. Early cults are starting to use humanoid sort of robots, and I would suggest to you there's probably going to be some infusion of that by different groups, even among quote-unquote Christian circles. We're going to talk about the Temple Mount. We're going to be talking about the 70th week of Daniel. We've got a lot of great things to cover.
7: Yes, we do. And our guest this week is Mondo Gonzalez. Mondo is of Prophecy Watchers. Mondo has pastored for over 15 years and enjoys studying the Bible and all things eschatology. Mondo is also an avid stargazer. And you can see his work at the Psalm 19 Project on prophecywatchers.com. Mondo, welcome to the program.
8: It's always good to be here with you guys.
7: Well, like you said, Mark, UFOs, UAPs, extraterrestrials, all kinds of other things happening that are inexplicable. We don't necessarily know what they are. We had another Trench dropped. Another whole big disclosure of information from the U.S. government just days ago. So I want to play a clip for you, Mark and Mondo, and then we'll just dive into this conversation about UFOs and UAPs.
9: Tonight, newly released UFO files, like this one in Kazakhstan, a mysterious object lighting up the night sky. Other videos showing pulsing balls of light flying erratically and seeming to defy laws of physics. Some even appearing to fly in formations. Part of the Pentagon's release of more than 50 declassified videos and first-hand accounts following President Trump's directive to release government UFO files.
10: Very bright particles or fragments or something.
9: The files include audio of astronauts decades ago describing mysterious bright lights and particles.
10: There's a whole bunch of big ones on my window that are just bright. Looks like the 4th of July out run window.
9: And this report from last year. In an encounter that lasted over an hour, a U.S. intelligence officer reported oval-shaped orange orbs coming within 10 feet of a U.S. helicopter, splitting in two and speeding away, leaving military and intelligence professionals speechless. Other videos may have an explanation. Here, a U.S. F-16 fighter jet shoots down an object over Michigan's Lake Huron in 2023, the same day the Pentagon said it shot down a possible Chinese spy balloon over that lake. Experts tell us no video released so far proves any extraterrestrial visit.
7: All right, gentlemen, there is a lot there. We have been inundated with UFOs, UAPs, and all things extraterrestrial over the last really 50 years, and now this disclosure has come as of late. Now, whether it be secret meetings or briefings of clergy, whether that's official or unofficial, and then the data drops and everything from different government agencies, there's a lot of questions that are out there, especially within the church and evangelicalism as a whole. So, Mondo, first question for you and how we parse through this is, how should believers approach this? And what can pastors do to prepare their flock for more disclosure?
11: Yeah, I think as believers, that one of the first things that we need to do is not put our head in the sand, and to recognize that this idea of disclosure has been coming for many years now. It really started in 2017. But I think as well, we stick close to the word that to me, it's too often where I think Christians, we can be a little bit lazy where we just say, oh, it's all demons. And it's a little bit more nuanced than that. And so as we recognize many of the things that are being shared, which are going to be coming more and more as they continue to release these drops, is that these aren't just lights in the skies. These are physical craft as well that are being picked up by radar and other very technical equipment that is picking up physical things. So as Christians, what do? Well, as always, I don't think we should react at all. We should be very stable. We know the scripture. We know the word of God. We know exactly what God has said and what he hasn't said either. We talk often about, you know, Deuteronomy 29:29, that God has secret things. They belong to him. And so he has not revealed everything to us. But at the end of the day, I think we should be aware of these issues. We should approach them scripturally as far as we can, but also use them as an opportunity to be evangelistic, because listen, the world's talking about these things right now. What a great opportunity for us to share the gospel.
7: No, that is a great point. What are your thoughts?
8: Yeah, you know, as I was kind of reflecting on that over the years and how UFOs have been used to, like, put fear into people. In fact, there's a movie coming out, Disclosure Day, June 12th. And Steven Spielberg, you know, he presents this really terrifying sort of scenario. And then he says in the trailer, wouldn't it be wonderful if this was true? And it's like, no, it's terrifying. I mean, and I think that, you know, just the world and Satan obviously wants us to be afraid. So I think preparing people, number one is, you and I should never be afraid. Christians should never be afraid. Why? Because our God is in the heavens. He does whatever he pleases. He created everything. What does Colossians chapter 1 say? That Jesus is the image of the invisible God, the firstborn of all creation. For by Jesus, all things were created, both in the heavens and on the earth, visible and invisible, thrones, dominions, rulers or authorities. All things have been created by him. So number one is this. Remember that Jesus has created everything that's in the universe from Satan down, and we have nothing to fear. Greater is he that you in you than he is in the world. Number two, he's created angels and he's created humans. And let's face it, there's the demons, they've rebelled against him, the consequences that are going to come upon them. We know where they're going to end up in the lake of fire with Satan. And you and I should be comforted by the fact, if you've trusted Jesus Christ as your Savior, you're going to be in heaven with Jesus Christ. And so, again, I think just in kind of in the stepping back that we need not fear anything that takes place or anything that is revealed, that we shouldn't be shocked. And, you know, I heard Ken Ham years ago say, you know, God could have created beings in other places. Now, we know that he created the earth first. On the fourth day, he created the sun and the moon and the stars and all of those things. So the earth is a unique component of God's creation and what he's doing here. But, you know, he was talking about, like, on Mars, they could find, you know, some sort of cockroach, of you know, some alien cockroach. And, like, some Christians would be upset. Why should we be upset? God has done amazing things. I mean, even in the ocean, there's things that we haven't discovered in the bottom of the oceans today. God's done some amazing things. I think we just need to be comforted by God. And the truth is that the scriptures are going to prevail. There's two other things that stand out to me. Number one is this. Is that God has given us in the scriptures everything pertaining to life and godliness.
7: Yeah.
8: So if we needed to know something about lights moving in the space around us, or if we needed to know about, you know, UFO objects, he would have given it to us. Secondly is everything for every good work. And this comes back to godliness and the gospel, but everything we need, according to 2 Timothy, has been granted to us in the scriptures. So I think we need not fear, be godly, look at what's happening around us. Give God glory. Be confident. Our God is triumphant in all things.
7: Amen. Now, Mondo, you ended your first comment with the world is talking about this. Now, could you give our listeners maybe a couple of quick pointers on how to get from UFOs to Jesus?
11: Yeah, absolutely. I think the first thing is similar to what Mark just said, is that if we know the gospel, everything we need is about the gospel for sure. And so when the world is talking about these issues, we need to say, well, again, with confidence, if something else is out there, that doesn't disrupt the Christian faith. It doesn't violate it. It doesn't upend it. Because that's really what, going back to the Brookings Institute and their report going back then in the 60s, was, if this comes out that there's other life out there, it's going to upend religion. And we go, well, wait a minute, not when I read my Bible. The Bible is filled, honestly, with non-human intelligences, angels, cherubim, seraphim. I mean, there's many different beings out there and a lot of labels that the Bible uses, Old Testament and New Testament. So as we talk with people, we could say, hey, number one, this doesn't disrupt Christianity. But secondly, God has created a lot of things. We don't have all the details on them. But what we do know is this, that the majority of the Bible is geared towards one thing, and that is the salvation story, the salvation of humanity on this planet. And Jesus came to be a human. He came to be a human forever. He was born as a human. He still is a human. He didn't just show up and then leave. He took on humanity. We know that in 1 Timothy chapter 2, verse 5, that there's one mediator between God and man, the man, the human, Jesus Christ. And so for me, it would be able to let them know, hey, just because we have these other potentials out there, for us, the most important thing is our own sinful condition, and that we can have salvation through Jesus Christ, who came to die for humans. He didn't die for some potential angel. We know that. Hebrews chapter 2 says that exact thing. He came and died for humanity. So in my mind, would be to take this opportunity to share about the wide latitude of the things that we don't know about what God might have in his universe. But secondly, to go back and say, but what do we know? And the scripture has shown itself 100% to be true through prophecy and archaeology and other things about the gospel message and, again, the plan of salvation for humans.
7: Pastor Mark, what are your thoughts on that?
8: Yeah, you know, the gospel is our message of first importance, 1 Corinthians 15, right? And that's where we always got to get people to, and that's ultimately what we want to leave them with. But, you know, as you think about God creating angels, in the book of Hebrews it says they were created so that they would be for the protection, the care of God's people. And so I would suggest to you, you know, as we get more information that unfolds about the UFOs, you're going to find some. We have some personal friends who have had UFO experiences, and they were comforting, and it was helpful. We've had others that was, you know, harmful and so forth. I would suggest to you there's a demonic component. There's an angelic component that could be good. It could be bad. Ultimately, it's going to come down to the message that they deliver. Again, just come back to that concept. We should not be afraid. Our God is in the heavens. Everything that's been created in the universe, he made it. He's not afraid of it. We shouldn't be afraid of it. We should follow him.
7: Amen. Well, you're listening to Discerning Our Days. I'm Pastor Josh Schwartz, along with Pastor Mark Henry. Our guest today is Mondo Gonzalez from Prophecy Watchers. Now, Mondo, you recently gave a talk on the material reality of angels, and in there you were very specific about the message that these entities were giving. Can you walk us through that a little bit and how important that is, as Pastor Mark just alluded to?
11: Absolutely. It's interesting, what we're seeing right now is you have kind of two streams within the disclosure movement. You have one with Dr. Stephen Greer, who's kind of been call him the godfather of disclosure. But he has a very dangerous movement. He was a medical doctor and then turned in basically to a ufologist. And his message is that the UFOs are friendly. We need to commune with them. He has something called the CE5, where you can go out and learn these protocols of meditating and calling them down. And that there's this other group, which he would say are trying, basically military contractors, who are trying to say that the aliens are bad so that they can get more money for defense against them. So you're like, whoa. And so what I would say is, at the end of the day, we recognize that the message, for example, that Stephen Greer is saying, that these are friends, they only want to help us, they want to help us grow, they want to help us advance, that's completely false. That is straight out of the New Age movement. And so at the end of the day, what I often joke about, well, not necessarily joke, it has become serious now, is that if there was a ship that showed up and there it is, I'd go up and knock on the door and I would just say, I have a question. Okay, you come in peace. Do you acknowledge that Jesus Christ, Jesus of Nazareth, is Messiah and Lord, and salvation for humanity is found only through him, and that he came in the flesh? Yes or no? And do you swear allegiance to him and that he is the creator, as Mark was saying? And so it's interesting to me that what we're seeing is, again, that is not the message that we're seeing.

0: Jesus should not be moved by these disclosures. Our faith should not change. Jesus is the Lord. Yahweh has created all things, and we praise God for that. Now, with all that, though, how should this understanding, bolster the reality of the deceptive character of the evil one? Mondo, and then Mark, we'll get your thoughts.
1: Yeah, to me, people always wonder, I wonder this too, for those of us that love to study eschatology, is that I imagine the three of us, you know, go 500 years in the future, and there we are in the millennial period when our glorified bodies, and we're sitting hanging around, hey guys, what's happened? Where have you been? You know, where has the Lord taken you lately? You know, where are you reigning? And then I would say, you know, Josh and Mark, it's interesting, all that, remember that UFO stuff? Whatever happened with that? How come nothing ever came to that? I don't believe we're going to be ever saying that in the millennial period. I think we're seeing that this disclosure idea, as you mentioned, Spielberg's new movie coming out, as well as the Age of Disclosure film coming out last Thanksgiving. And of course, go back the past 30 years, 50 years with Hollywood. There is a message here, and that's the danger, I think, that is happening, is that a lot of it's going to get mixed up. And the more our culture moves away from the scripture, the more they're going to get sucked into that messaging. And that's what concerns me, is what is happening, that there's a lack of discernment, that is huge. The key thing that we need right now more than anything else is discernment. And sadly, most of the world does not have it because they're not scriptural thinking. They're not scripturally based.
0: Yeah. Pastor Mark, what are your thoughts on deceptive, evil schemes of Satan?
2: Yeah, we know that Satan is a liar. He's always going to be working to do that, and he's always going to be trying to intimidate us in various ways. And as you look through the scriptures, every time there's an angelic appearing, you've got, you know, demons who have a message, and they are attacking whatever God is saying is good. And then, of course, the elect angels, the good angels, they're always honoring God. And I was thinking through the book of Acts today in chapter 12, for example, when Peter's in prison for preaching the gospel, and an angel shows up. Now, think about it in this sense. If you grew up in a non-Christian context, and all of a sudden an angel shows up, what would you say? Well, I had an alien show up in my room. You know what I'm saying? I mean, and I think what's going to happen, and Mondo just mentioned it, with the New Age movement, they're going to capitalize on that to be influenced to move away from simplicity and purity of devotion to Christ, like it says in 2 Corinthians chapter 11. And secondly, you'll also notice that in all of the alien sort of movies now, there's a sexual component to that. And if you've been around demonic activity a lot, you'll know that there's a lot of sexual perversion and even demonic infusion in that sometimes. And so I wouldn't be surprised with the sexual perversion that we already have in the world. And then you add that in. I think the sexual perversion is going to be great. And God calls us to be a holy people in these last days looking for the Lord Jesus Christ.
0: Amen and amen. And we have to recognize, friends, Satan doesn't change. His character doesn't change. He always has a deceptive nature, a nature that it has a deep desire to pull worship away from God, pull superiority from the Lord Jesus Christ and put it on him or put him on other objects so that God's not being worshiped. And here in these dark days, these last days, it is no surprise then that this is the exact same reality that he's using here with UFOs, UAPs, potential extraterrestrials, and whatever else is going to be disclosed in the days ahead.
2: I think Romans chapter 8 is an important verse too, sure. Josh, because yeah. And right in there, and if you're scared about the UFOs or Bigfoot or something, I want to encourage you to write in there, you know, whatever you're scared of. So I'm convinced that neither death nor life nor angels nor principalities nor things present nor things to come nor powers nor heights nor depths nor any other created thing will be able to separate us from the love of God, which is in Christ Jesus our Lord. Do not be shaken by these things.
0: Amen. Mondo, I want to give you the last words on the UFO, UFP, alien disclosure.
1: Yeah, I think the most important thing is there's a shift coming. We see, not only do we see it with the government as it relates to these releasing of documents, more and more coming. And we're told by congressmen and others that have been part of the UAP committee that they're going to get more sensational and the more interesting, that the kind of the boring ones are the ones that have been dropped already. And so as we see this, as well as, again, this movie coming out in June, the idea is we need to be ready. We need to be ahead of the game. 1 Peter 3:15 tells us to always be ready to give a defense for our faith and the reason that we have. And so I think we should embrace the whole idea of the conversation. That's what I'm saying. And again, to do it without fear, because no doubt,

0: When you watch the movie in this latest trailer, as Mark alluded to, it's kind of weird. I mean, it doesn't seem all wonderful and gives me warm feelings. And to have Spielberg say, "Isn't this going to be great?" And he believes they are real. And I guess waiting to see what the ultimate movie, what its agenda is and what its messaging is. But at the end of the day, we stay with Scripture, but engage the culture, because I think as much as Satan wants to use things for evil, we know that God will use them for good.
1: Mondo, let me ask you this. As this stuff comes out, Christians are going to land in different places and trying to sort it out. And because, again, this Bible doesn't specifically talk about UFOs. So how do we relate to one another as we speculate and draw information? Because isn't Satan trying in these last days to create a lot of conflict between us as followers of Jesus?
0: Oh, I'm so glad you brought that up because, the tagline on my email is John 13:35, that just that the people will know that we're his disciples by our love for one another. And sadly, even as it relates to eschatology or other viewpoints, any other these other culture items, Christians are oftentimes mean. I mean, you go onto social media and they're mean, they're arrogant, they're condescending, they name call each other, and you're like, wow. And so this is going to be one of those opportunities where you're going to have people who have a lot of conviction on their viewpoints about what UFOs or UAPs are, about what a gray alien is or might not be. At the end of the day, I think we need to be loving, respectful, and kind to our brothers and sisters who might see things differently. At the end of the day, the place where I am going to disfellowship for somebody is when they violate the gospel. This is a Romans 14 issue where you have these secondary issues, these disputable matters or matters of opinion, which is the way that Paul writes it. To me, at the end of the day, he says, why do you show contempt for your brother over these secondary issues or even tertiary, third level issues? So I think we need to be characterized by love and respect, and we can agree to disagree on the fine-tuned things as it relates to these other issues. That will do more for the world who's watching us, but we know the enemy would love to see us devour and bite and to tear each other up for sure.
1: And that's one of the great signs of the last days, is that there would be tensions between brothers and sisters in Christ. You can read about it in 2 Timothy chapter 3, and may the grace of God keep us from that. Friends, I don't know if you've trusted Jesus Christ as your Savior, but when all these things are unfolding, just remember this: it's Jesus who is mighty to save. Angels are not going to save us. The demons are not going to save us. Satan is not going to save us. The world is not going to save us. The government is not going to save us. Jesus is mighty to save, and that's why you and I need to put our trust in the Lord Jesus Christ and him alone. He died on the cross. He paid for sins. He rose again the third day. And 150 times, roughly in the Bible, it says, when you believe in him, he gives you the gift of everlasting life. Believe in him today.
2: Amen. And I think that's so important to bring it back to the gospel, to bring it back to the reality here. God does exist. He does desire a deep, personal, intimate relationship with every single one of us. And we must trust in Jesus because he is the way, the truth, and the life. And no one can come for the Father but through him. Mondo, Mark, thank you so much for dealing with this topic together with me and to bring reality, clarity, and more importantly, a biblical foundation in the midst of it. I'm so thankful for that. Well, you've been listening to Discerning Our Days. I'm Pastor Josh Schwartz, along with Pastor Mark Henry. Our guest this week has been Mondo Gonzalez of Prophecy Watchers. Mondo, thank you so much for your time. Thank you for your expertise. Thank you for your level-headedness, your conservative, faithful, foundational theology, and pointing people continually back to the scriptures, back to the gospel. We're so thankful to have had the opportunity to have this conversation. Friends, if you'd like to stay in touch with Mondo Gonzalez or anyone at the Prophecy Watchers team, you can find them at prophecywatchers.com. Now, till next week, friends, remember what Jesus says in Matthew 24:4, see that no one leads you astray.
3: 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Pastor Mark Henry's book, The Man Code. 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That's all the time we have for today. 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Until then, for Pastors Mark Henry and Josh Schwartz, my name is Matt Stockman. God bless you, and thank you for being with us today. 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For more information, see the links at the bottom of the markhenryministries.com homepage.

0: If we do all of those other things, but the gospel is not being proclaimed, we will continue to see the erosion of our nation from the inside. 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
6: Hello, Americans. I'm Todd Stearns. Stand by for news and commentary next. A shocking number of doctors, nurses, and others in the medical profession are posting online messages threatening to injure conservatives. And in many cases, they're hoping conservatives suffer violent injuries. A labor and delivery nurse at Baptist Health Boca Raton in Florida posted a video hoping Press Secretary Caroline Leavitt suffers medical complications during childbirth. In New York City, a pair of detectives were manhandled and denied treatment at NYC Langone Hospital in the Cobble Hill section of Brooklyn. The medical team thought the detectives worked for ICE. The hospital apologized, but former Mayor Eric Adams said it was a total moral collapse, and apologies are simply not good enough. Those working in hospitals swear an oath to care for their patients. Clearly, that oath has been violated. And now we have to wonder just how many patients were either denied treatment or given inadequate treatment simply because of their conservative political beliefs. I'm Todd Stearns.
7: Welcome to Turning Point Weekend Edition. If you're a believer, the Holy Spirit is already resident in your life. But is he president of your life? Today, Dr. David Jeremiah explains why the Spirit belongs in the driver's seat. 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
8: And thank you for joining us for the weekend edition of Turning Point. We begin a new weekend series based upon the ministry of the Holy Spirit. And today, on this program, we're going to talk about the promise that Jesus made before he went back to heaven, the promise that he would send his Spirit after he was gone. And, of course, the beauty of all that for us is the Holy Spirit is not just with us. He lives in us. He's become a part of who we are. And we know that the Holy Spirit's work is going on every day because of the promise of Jesus. More about that right now on the Weekend Edition. The night before the cross, Jesus sat down with his disciples for one final meal. He told them he was leaving, and their hearts were troubled. They couldn't imagine life without him. Who would guide them? Who would help them? And that's when Jesus gave them a promise they never expected. He said, John 14:16, I will pray the Father, and he will give you another helper that he may abide with you forever. For the disciples, those words felt like a lifeline. Jesus was about to leave, but he promised they wouldn't be alone. Someone was coming to help them, and that someone was God the Holy Spirit. In the weeks ahead, we're going to learn who the Holy Spirit is, what he does, and some people don't know much about him. Others misunderstand him. The Bible tells us the truth. The Spirit of God is living inside every one of us if we're Christians. The Spirit hovered over the waters of creation. The Spirit gave Joseph the wisdom to lead a nation through famine. The Holy Spirit gave David the strength to face giants and enemies, and he even gave the skill to design and build God's tabernacle. Here's the incredible part. That same Spirit is alive today, and he's ready to help you. When you don't know what to do, he can guide you. When worries keep you up at night, he can calm you down. When life feels too big or too hard, he can give you the courage to stand strong and move forward. To know the Holy Spirit is to know God himself. It is to know his presence and his power in your life. So let's get started learning about him. First of all, let me tell you about his personality. John 14, 16 and 17 says, "And I will pray the Father, and he will give you another helper, that he may abide with you forever, the Spirit of truth, whom the world cannot receive, because it neither sees him nor knows him. But you know him, for he dwells with you and will be in you." When Jesus spoke these words, he wasn't promising a force or some type of vague spiritual electricity. He was promising a person. Now, this is where some people get tripped up about the Holy Spirit. They refer to the Holy Spirit as an it. But the Holy Spirit is not an it. He is God, the third person of the Trinity. Think of it this way. Electricity can't love you. Gravity can't teach you. A magnetic field won't comfort you at 2 o'clock in the morning. But the Spirit of God does all of that and more. Jesus said he would teach us. And in the book of Acts, the Holy Spirit speaks and he makes decisions and prevents people's plans. And Paul said he can be grieved, and you can't hurt electricity's feelings. Did you know that? The Spirit intercedes for us in prayer. So the Holy Spirit is not an it. It's not a force like electricity. The Holy Spirit is a person, the third person of the Trinity. The Holy Spirit is God. And here's the clincher. The Holy Spirit has all of the marks of personality. Psychologists tell us that personality is made up of three things: intellect, emotion, and volition, or will. And the Holy Spirit has all of those things. He searches and knows the deep things of God. He has knowledge. He loves. He has emotion. And he makes choices like distributing the spiritual gifts to his people. He has mind, emotion, and will, the complete profile of a person. So let me hear you say this in your own mind. The Holy Spirit is a person. Say that. The Holy Spirit is a person. Jesus said, "I will send you this person." And he gave him a name. He called him another helper. He wasn't sending an it. He was sending a he. Someone who would walk alongside the disciples just as he did. Someone who knows and feels and chooses. Someone who could fill the empty seat at the table when Jesus returned to the Father. Perhaps you wonder, why does it matter whether the Spirit is a person or a force? It really does matter. Listen to R.A. Torrey, who wrote this. He said, "If you think of the Spirit as a power to use, it will lead to pride, and you will start to think you're better than others. But if you understand that the Spirit is God himself, full of majesty and glory, who comes to live in your heart and work in your life, it will make you humble." Just think of it. The God of heaven chooses to live in you. What an awesome thought that is. Oh, men and women, it makes all the difference what you believe about the Holy Spirit. If he is an it, an impersonal influence that we learn to harness, then we may boast, "I've got it." But the truth is far different. The Holy Spirit is the person of God who comes to live in our hearts. And when we realize that, pride goes away and humility fills our lips, and God has chosen to live within me. I don't know if you know it or not, but throughout the ranks of Christianity, there are some people who believe that if you become a Christian, you don't have the Holy Spirit quite yet. You have to have the second blessing. And if you don't have the Holy Spirit, they put you down. You don't have that yet? Listen to me. The Bible tells us that when you become a Christian, immediately upon becoming a Christian, you receive the Holy Spirit. Every Christian has the Holy Spirit. And the Holy Spirit is not an influence. The Holy Spirit is a person who comes to live within your heart. Let me talk with you about the priority of the Holy Spirit. Why is the Holy Spirit important? What kind of a person is he? Is he simply an angel? Is he higher than the angels? We've already begun to answer that question, but Jesus gave us the clearest reply in a single word. And that word is another. You don't often build a sermon on one word, but I could preach a whole sermon on the word another. Jesus said, I will pray the Father and he will give you another helper. Now, in the Greek language, there are only two words for the word another. One is the word heteros, which means another of a different kind. That's where we get the word heterosexual, a different kind. But the other word is the word allos. And that word means another of the very same kind. So what Jesus said is, I'm going to give you another helper of the very same kind that I am. This will be another one just like me, someone you can trust in, someone you can know, someone who will live within you. What does that mean? Jesus was saying, don't be afraid that I'm leaving. When I return to the Father, he's going to send another helper like the one you already have, another one just like Jesus, another who is God, for Jesus is God, another who is a person, for Jesus is a person. Someone has put it this way, another instead of Jesus, another like Jesus, another beside Jesus. All three are true. The disciples weren't losing Jesus, they were gaining the Spirit. Jesus promised his continuing presence, but now they would also enjoy the Spirit's presence. Two instead of one. Jesus alongside of you and in you, and the Holy Spirit indwelling you. It's like what people say at a wedding. Father gives away his daughter and friends console him. You're not losing a daughter, you're gaining a son-in-law. Now that could depend on the kind of guy she marries. But in this case, there's no doubt. Jesus was saying, you're receiving another one just like the one you already have. And here's the wonder of it. They weren't even losing the one they loved. Jesus would still be with them, closer than ever, living inside them through the Holy Spirit. The personality of the Holy Spirit, the priority of it. What is the purpose of the Holy Spirit? Now listen to me carefully in these next moments. I'm sure you know there's a lot of confusion, a lot of discussion, a lot of disagreement, sometimes even leading to division about the Holy Spirit. And the Holy Spirit can unify churches, but if he's misunderstood, he can divide churches. You can get into the ones who have him and the ones who don't, and pretty soon you've got this conflict going on. I know something about that from experiences I've had in churches that I've pastored. The priority of the Holy Spirit is really important. There are many ways to answer the question, what is he here for? But let me tell you what he's here for. First of all, to promote Jesus Christ. The Holy Spirit is here to promote Jesus Christ. The Bible tells us that. Listen to John 15:26. When the Helper comes, whom I shall send to you from the Father, the Spirit of truth who proceeds from the Father, he, the Holy Spirit, said Jesus, will testify of me. And in chapter 16 we read, when he, the Spirit of truth, has come, he will guide you into all truth, for he will not speak of his own authority, but whatever he hears, he will speak, and he will tell you things to come. Now watch this. He will glorify me, for he will take of what is mine and declare it to you. Do you see it? The Holy Spirit does not glorify himself. He glorifies Christ. The first and foremost purpose of the Holy Spirit is to lift up the name of Jesus. That means something very practical. And teaching any movement, any emphasis that puts the Spirit of God ahead of the Son of God is not accurate and not from the Bible. As important as the Holy Spirit is, he never preempts the place of Christ. On the other hand, wherever Christ is magnified, you can be sure the Holy Spirit is at work. His task is to make much of Jesus. This is a word needed in our generation, men and women, because there are groups today who have elevated the Spirit in such a way that Jesus is almost lost. To be sure, the Spirit is God. We do not need to make him God. He already is, but his place in the Trinity is to glorify Jesus Christ. And when the Spirit is doing his work in your life, you will not be going around talking primarily about the Holy Spirit. You'll be talking about Jesus. You will be talking about Jesus Christ because the Spirit comes to lift him up. Spirit-filled Christians, men and women, are Christ-centered Christians. Like John the Baptist, who said, he must increase, but I must decrease. So the Holy Spirit comes, first of all, to promote Jesus Christ. And if you get yourself in a group and all of a sudden Jesus Christ gets lost and the Holy Spirit becomes the whole discussion and the gifts of the Spirit and speaking in tongues and all of this takes over, whenever that happens, you know something's not right. Because the Holy Spirit did not come to promote himself. He came to promote Jesus. And if you're filled with the Spirit of Jesus, you'll be filled with the Spirit itself. That's the way that works. And that's what the Bible teaches. So he's here to promote Jesus Christ. Secondly, the Holy Spirit has come to provide strength for believers. I want you to know that's very special to me, especially during these days. I'm sure it's special to some of you, even though you may not know what's going on. John 14:16 says, I will pray the Father, and he will send you another helper. How many of you could use another helper? I mean, amen. We could use a little help, couldn't we? Jesus called the Holy Spirit helper. That word has the meaning of someone who comes alongside of you, who walks beside you. The word is parakaleo, called alongside of. He comes to strengthen you. The Holy Spirit is the one who comes with strength. He's the divine strengthener. Someone once said, the Holy Spirit is the rod of iron in your back. The Holy Spirit is the one who gives you the backbone to do the things you don't have the courage to do. How we need that today. How we need that in our world today, in our churches today. We live in a time of immense pressure, and without the Spirit's strength, we will collapse. Think of Simon Peter. He's a great illustration. On the night Jesus was betrayed, Peter denied the Lord three times. When confronted, he swore, I don't even know the man, speaking of Jesus. What a pitiful picture of cowardice. Yet wait 40 days, and that same Peter stands before a hostile crowd on the day of Pentecost and proclaims Jesus Christ crucified and risen, and 3,000 people are converted. So you say, what made the difference between Peter on the night before Jesus died and Peter 40 days later? Two things: the resurrection of Jesus Christ and the coming of the Holy Spirit. The Holy Spirit transformed Peter from a coward to a courageous preacher. The Holy Spirit was the steel in Peter's backbone. He was the source of his power. That's what Jesus promised. He said, I will send you another helper. He is the strength we need to live boldly and faithfully in a hostile world. How many of you know that if you only ever do the things you think you can do, you will never do the things God called you to do? I'm sure it would surprise you that many times I don't feel like preaching to you on Sunday. I'm tired. Maybe I've had a busy week or I'm not feeling good physically. But you know what? One of the most wonderful things in the world to be a preacher is to stand up here and feel weak and know that the Holy Spirit has filled you with his power. Sometimes it's almost like I'm standing over here watching someone else preach. The Bible says, you shall receive power after the Holy Spirit has come upon you. The Bible says, I pray that from his glorious unlimited resources, he will empower you with inner strength through his Spirit. The Bible says God has not given us a spirit of fear, but of power and of love and of a sound mind. Ladies and gentlemen, one of the purposes of Holy Spirit is to give you the strength you don't have without him. He gives you the power, the courage to do things you would never do on your own. He becomes the source of God within you. He comes to promote Jesus Christ. He comes to provide strength for Christian living. Here's the third thing. The Holy Spirit comes to point us to the truth. Jesus said this about the Holy Spirit in John 14:26. But the Helper, the Holy Spirit, whom the Father will send in my name, he will teach you all things and bring to your remembrance all things that I said to you. And two chapters later, Jesus said, I still have many things to say to you, but you cannot bear them now. However, when he, the Spirit of truth, has come, he will guide you into all truth. You know, truth is almost lost in our world today, is it not? You wonder if anybody really even knows what the meaning of it is. People talk about their truth. It's just another way of describing their deception and lies. But the Bible says there is truth, and Jesus Christ is the truth. And sometimes as we look at what's going on in life, we need someone to help us understand the truth. What is true? In John 14, 26, Jesus explained that the Spirit would be the disciples' helper, and that he would teach them everything they needed to know, and even bring back to their mind the words he had already spoken. In John 16, Jesus said there was more truth waiting for them, but they weren't ready for it yet. He said he would handle that too. When the time came, he would give them the truth that they needed at that moment. So let me just tell you this, the same Spirit still teaches us today, reminding us of God's word when we need it most and leading us into deeper understanding as we grow. If you've ever memorized any verses, you know that sometimes when you're in a situation, that verse will pop into your mind. Who does that? The Holy Spirit does that. The Holy Spirit brings to your memory the things Jesus has already said, so you have that verse when you need it the most. And you know, sometimes what I've discovered is, and I don't know if this happens to you, these are verses I haven't even reviewed in a long time, and if you told me, could you say that verse and do it perfectly, I couldn't, but the Holy Spirit can. And he brings that verse back to your mind, so when you're in the midst of the situation, you know exactly what it is you should say, because the Spirit of truth is working in your heart. The Holy Spirit comes to promote Jesus Christ. The Holy Spirit comes to provide strength for your life. The Holy Spirit comes to point you to the truth. And here's the one that I love maybe the most. The Holy Spirit comes to pray for us. The Holy Spirit prays for us. Listen to this. Did you know that you have two prayer partners? One is in heaven, the Lord Jesus Christ, who ever lives to make intercession for you at the right hand of the Father. And the other lives within you, the Holy Spirit. Romans 8:26 and 27 says, likewise, the Spirit also helps in our weakness. For we do not know what we should pray for as we ought, but the Spirit himself makes intercession for us with groanings which cannot be uttered. Now he who searches the heart knows what the mind of the Spirit is, because he makes intercession for the saints according to the will of God. Paul says, listen to this, Paul says that the Spirit of God prays for us when we don't know how to pray. Have you ever been in a situation where you didn't know how to pray? You tried to pray, the words wouldn't come, you couldn't put your thoughts together, it was such a deep problem you didn't even know how to address it. That's something we can all picture, something we've all experienced. It's like the little boy who knelt by his bed and he folded his hands and whispered, God, A, B, C, D, E, F, G, all the way to Z. And his mother smiled and asked what he was doing. He said, I don't know what to pray, so I just gave God all the letters. And he can put them together any way he wants. There are times when praying feels almost impossible. Life can get so stressful or painful that we don't even know what to say to God. I remember one time years ago when I was going through cancer. I was going to the hospital and they were going to do a biopsy of my spleen. And when they told me how they were going to do that, I didn't want to do it. We were in the operating room where they were getting ready to do it, and the doctor said something about, do you want to pray? And I couldn't pray. Donna was there and she prayed great, but I couldn't pray. But I knew that the Spirit of God was in that moment, that he was helping me. When you can't even put your words together, the Holy Spirit is there. And the Bible says he makes intercession for you with groanings that cannot be uttered. Oh, what a precious thing that is. Someone has said in prayer, it's better to have a heart without words than it is to have words without a heart. And when the heart cannot find words, the Holy Spirit makes intercession with groanings too deep for words. Have you ever felt so sad or mixed up inside that you couldn't find the right words? Maybe you just didn't know what to say. You sighed, you groaned, you whispered Jesus' name. Paul says in those moments, the Holy Spirit take what's in your heart, even if it's just a sigh, and he brings it to God. He understands what's going on inside you better than you understand yourself. It's like when you ask a friend to pray for you, but you can't really explain what's wrong. The amazing thing is you don't have to explain anything to the Holy Spirit. He already knows your worries and your struggles, and he carries them straight to God's throne. The Spirit takes those wordless longings, and he shapes them, and he lays them before the Father through the intercession of Christ. No wonder God answers prayer Prayer is the combined work of the Holy Spirit within us, the Son beside the Father, and the Father receiving the request. Did you know when you pray, the entire Trinity gets involved? It's no wonder God answers prayer. So the personality of the Holy Spirit, the priority of the Holy Spirit, the purpose of the Holy Spirit. And let me talk with you for just a moment about the permanency of the Holy Spirit. In the Old Testament, the Holy Spirit's ministry was much different than it is today. In the Old Testament, the Holy Spirit would come upon people for certain occasions. He came upon Samson for feats of strength. The Holy Spirit came upon Gideon for leadership. The Holy Spirit came upon the prophets for their ministry. But his presence was just temporary. He came and went according to the purposes of God. But notice carefully what Jesus said about the Holy Spirit now. And I will pray the Father, and he will give you another helper, that he may abide with you for how long? Forever. The Spirit of truth, whom the world cannot receive because it neither sees him nor knows him, but you know him. Now, here is a phrase that tells you the difference between the Old Testament and the New Testament. In the Old Testament, he is with you. In the New Testament, he is in you. Aren't you glad you live in the New Testament days? We don't live in the Old Testament. The Bible says that when you become a Christian, you are baptized in the Holy Spirit. The Holy Spirit becomes your possession. In fact, the scripture actually says, if you don't have the Spirit, you can't be a Christian. You don't have to wait for the Holy Spirit. You don't have to have some ecstatic experience and then you get the Holy Spirit. When you get Jesus, you get the Holy Spirit. The Holy Spirit comes to live within you. So if you're a Christian, you have the indwelling Holy Spirit. He's living within you right now. You may not feel it. You may not know it. You may not understand it, but it doesn't make any difference. It's still true. The Holy Spirit indwells every single believer. I met a man once who told me that he'd been away from God for 16 years. He'd come to Christ as a boy, but he'd wandered so far. That night he returned in repentance. 16 years of rebellion had not driven the Holy Spirit away. The Spirit had been resident all along, convicting him, drawing him until he came back. That's the difference between having the Spirit as a resident, having the Spirit as the president. He may live in your life, but he longs to reign in your life. And joy comes not just from having the Holy Spirit within you. Joy comes when the Holy Spirit within you is sitting on the throne of your life and he's running the show. And you're not doing this on your own, but you're asking God to help you. Perhaps that is why some of you are miserable. You know Christ and the Spirit is in you, but you have pushed him to the side and taken charge of everything yourself. The conviction you feel even now is the Spirit's way of reminding you that you will never know peace until the Holy Spirit is the president of your life. Don't just accept him as the resident. Anoint him as the president. Do what he says. Tell him that you want to be under his authority and do what he tells you to do. The Bible says God's Spirit will not always strive with man. That means that when the Holy Spirit is speaking to you, don't take it for granted because he may not speak to you again in such a way. I think of that often when we come to the end of a service and I ask you to give your heart to Christ. Some of you say, well, I think I won't do that today. Maybe I'll do it next time. You don't even know if you're going to have it next time. But one thing you can't be sure of, will the Holy Spirit still be striving within your heart then as he is today? If you're a Christian, if you have put your trust in Jesus Christ, I'm making an announcement today that may surprise some of you. You already have the Holy Spirit living within you. You don't have to get him. You don't have to go to a conference and try to find the Holy Spirit. The Holy Spirit lives within you. The Bible says if there is no Holy Spirit within you, you're not a Christian. So now that you have the Holy Spirit, what are you going to do about it? Are you going to let him give you the wisdom? And in these next weeks, I'm going to try to help us do that and learn how to use the Holy Spirit's power as he intended us to do it. I don't know about the rest of you. I find a great need for this in my life right now. And I know that God has promised to meet that need through the person of the Holy Spirit. Here's the other thing you need to understand. If you don't have Jesus, you don't have the Holy Spirit. If you're not a Christian, you just can't put any of this into operation because you have to have Jesus to have the Holy Spirit. When you come to a saving knowledge of Jesus Christ, the Holy Spirit comes to live within you. So if you're interested in all the things we've talked about, the first thing you need to do is this. Put your trust in Jesus Christ as your Savior. Don't wait any longer. Do it now. You have no idea what you're missing by holding out on Jesus. He's come to give you everything, eternal life, and not just that, but spiritual power. If you just trust Him, if you just put your faith in Him.
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This is Changed Lives, God's encouraging word in simplicity and in power. Changed Lives comes to you each week from Chattanooga, Tennessee, scenic center of the South. Our music under the direction of Glenn Draper. Today's message was recorded before a live audience in 1992 with our speaker,

From the Word of God, the New Testament, Gospel of Luke, chapter 8, selected verses beginning at verse 7. Jesus is speaking. And other seed fell among the thorns, and the thorns grew up with it and choked it out. Now the parable is this. The seed is the Word of God. And the seed which fell among the thorns, these are the ones who have heard, and as they go on their way, they are choked with worries and riches and pleasures of this life, and bring no fruit to maturity. And from the letter to the Hebrews, chapter 11, beginning at verse 23. By faith, Moses, when he was born, was hidden for 3 months by his parents, because they saw he was a beautiful child, and they were not afraid of the king's edict. By faith, Moses, when he had grown up, refused to be called the son of Pharaoh's daughter, choosing rather to endure ill treatment with the people of God than to enjoy the passing pleasures of sin, considering the reproach of Christ greater riches than the treasures of Egypt, for he was looking to the reward. By faith, Moses left Egypt, not fearing the wrath of the king, for he endured as seeing him who is unseen. By faith he kept the Passover and the sprinkling of the blood, so that he who destroyed the firstborn might not touch them. By faith they passed through the Red Sea as though they were passing through dry land, and the Egyptians, when they attempted it, were drowned. The man writes, although I've been a baptized believer for some time, I have a recurring problem of spiritual weakness, backsliding into old habits, giving in to temptations. You put your finger on it. The cause of my weakness and problems tonight, my lack of love for Jesus. I believe in Jesus 100%, that he is the Son of God, God in the flesh, crucified and resurrected, and who's coming again. What I don't understand and what is not logical is that even though I believe Jesus died for my sins, saving me from a well-deserved damnation and proving his love for me, I don't have the love for him that I know I should have. Since I continue to fall back into my old habits and disobey, it is obvious that I do not love the Christ, even though I believe in him. Sometimes when praying for forgiveness of the same sin for the umpteenth dozen time, and also praying for God to deliver me from my weakness, I can't help but wonder how tired God gets of forgiving the same things in me over and over and over. I also think about the passages in Hebrew which speak of sinning intentionally after belief and baptism, and that there is no forgiveness left for those who trample underfoot the blood of Jesus by such continued sin as mine. What is faith? Faith is not something you have. It's something you do. Faith, to be defined, has to be defined by the behavior of the individual, not by some theory, not by some emotion, not by some sentiment, but by the individual's behavior. We had faith in the Soviet Union as allies in World War II. But Boris Yeltsin of Russia now informs us that American prisoners of war
were transferred to the Soviet Union, that our planes were shot down, and that American prisoners were retained while they lied to this nation about their survival. Is that faith? It's been called the Westminster Abbey of faith. If you walked in, and there was a little chapel dedicated to the great men and women of God, the chapel that would mean most to more people would be the chapel of Moses. Moses was, by the faith of his parents, saved from death. And Moses, by the hand of God, was found and claimed by Pharaoh's daughter. He was brought up as her son in the palace, in an advanced civilization, with perhaps the greatest education available on earth. He rose in the lap of luxury. That wealth was available to him. Status was available to him. Fame was available to him. A future was available to him. We don't know this from Scripture, but from legend among the Jews, it was thought that he would be heir to the throne and was eligible to be Pharaoh himself. Yet it was by faith that he identified not with the Egyptians, but with the Jews. And he didn't do it at a tender, impetuous age. You ask a teenager, why did you do it? I don't know. I just wanted to do it at the time, so I did it. It wasn't that kind of judgment, that kind of evaluation or appraisal. Moses was 40 years old. He was a grown man now concerned about his own future. Yet by faith, he turned on the Egyptians and identified with the despised, mistreated people, the Jewish slaves who served the Egyptians. And we're told by faith, he turned his back, actually rejected the pleasures of sin. Now, I know many Christians that are so idealistic they don't think there's any benefit to sin. Then why is it every one of us sin? The Bible says, whatever a man does is right in his own eyes. That's the reason he does it. Whatever a man does is clean in his own eyes. That's why he does it. The Bible says there's a way that seems right unto a man. Not wrong, not in error, but right. But the way thereof is death. There are benefits to sin. They are passing benefits. And with so many young people graduating from high school and college in this season, they've got so many choices to make, and those choices will be hard. And the man says, Ben, I'm in a lousy business. We take advantage of old women and old men every day, but it's legal, and the money is great. And I can't give up the money. Don't you think those thoughts occurred to Moses? Moses, there's a possibility you will ascend the throne. You will rule. Then with that power, that status, that army, you can make the decisions. Then perhaps you can free your own people, the Jews. He rejected that. He said, I know everything the court can offer me. I know the pleasures of sin, but I reject them. They're all passing.
Because I think in terms of the eternal. Our people think in terms of the visible. I think in terms of the invisible God that I serve. And I turn my back on that. And I flee Egypt without fear of the wrath of Pharaoh. And I don't know how the Lord is going to use me with my own people in the one feeble attempt that I have made to show them that I'm with them and want to help them. They turned on me. They did not receive me. Nonetheless, I have confidence that God wants to use me with my people. So I turn my back on all the pleasures of sin, all the wealth of the court, and being called the son of Pharaoh's daughter. Boy, that's hard to do. And you see the man whose letter I've read? He said, I believe in Jesus 100%. I believe He's God in the flesh. I believe He was crucified for my sin. I believe He rose in the flesh. And I believe He is returning. But I don't love Him. And when it comes to making choices, I choose my old sin and my old life over my new Lord, my new Savior, and my new friend, Jesus Christ. That's the haunting refrain of the Christian church. That's why George Gallup says less than 12% of confessing Christians in the United States make any serious effort to follow Christ. And that's despite 85% of all Americans claiming that they pray every day. Well, how does it work? Jesus told a parable about a seed and a sower. And He told about different kinds of ground that the seed fell on. And He said, some seed fell on ground that had thorns, and the thorns choked it out. But in private He said, to you, my apostles, I want to explain what is mysterious to others. The seed I refer to is the Word of God. I refer to the action, the place that it has in a person's life and the effect of it. And He said, when it fell among the thorns, those who received it in that fashion soon became so preoccupied with their own worries, their own cares, and their own pleasures that it was choked out of them. Do you remember when Paul wrote Timothy and described the last times? He said they'll be treacherous, they'll be reckless, they'll be conceited people, and everyone will be pleasure-centered. If it feels good, do it. We pretended that the 80s was the me generation. Every generation is the me generation, if you know history. A man was 55 and he looked at me and he said, Ben, do you know what it's like to have a beautiful 19-year-old girl tell you that at 55, you're the most handsome, the most manly person she has ever known? He said, do you know what pleasure that gives me? And I don't want to give it up. The Bible doesn't deny that there's pleasure in sin. But the Bible points out it's always for a while. It's always temporary. It's always something that has deluded you. It never does what it promises to do. That's why Satan, who brings these temptations to us, is the father of all lies. But how do you make the choices for Christ? Put you out of step with the world. Incidentally, the world's never been in step. So that's nothing new. But it's when people pretend there's no pleasure in sin that others think you just don't understand. Sin, I understand. I've got a doctorate in sin. And most of us do. But it's always just for a little while.
It never delivers. And Moses, though he did not understand exactly how God would use him, was willing to expose himself to the rejection that Christ later experienced on this earth. And he considered the reproach against the Lord to be greater than all the treasures of Egypt. Choices. Choices.

The Lord teaches us to think in terms of that which is not seen, that which outlasts time and preceded time, eternity. What you won't be ashamed of to offer to Christ. Life is so short. It's so easy to waste and to get caught up with the worries and the cares and the pleasures of this world. But the wisest man who ever lived, Solomon, said he turned to pleasure to find meaning in life, and he found it was nothingness, futility, so much nothing. What are the benefits of sin in your life? If you know Christ, what are the benefits of Christ? Is he worth it? Moses thought so. And men and women of God throughout the ages have thought so. Faith is not something you have. Faith is what you do with your life.

0: Now then, your reaction. You say, well, Ben, I've never really thought about the benefits of sin. Of course you have. That's why you've kept doing it. You see a benefit that you're not willing to give up. You see, with the Lord, you can be honest. You can't con him. You might as well be honest. There may be a woman or a man in your life, and you're living a double life. And you don't want to give up that affair. But you have a spouse and children. You have a home. You have a reputation. You have a life you've got to live, and a life for which you've got to answer. What about Christ? You say, well, I found the church so hypocritical. I know a lot of phonies who claim to be Christians. My friend, don't try to con God. Of course you know a lot of phonies who claim to be Christians. Of course there's hypocrisy in the church. It's everywhere else, isn't it? Don't you find it at the office? Didn't you find it in school? Haven't you found it in your own home and in your own life? Why should it startle you when you find it in the church? But have you ever found anything hypocritical or phony about Jesus Christ? You say no. Well, he's the one we're talking about. He may have spoken to you today. And on the inside of your life where you live, you know the claims of Christ are true. You know that it's worth giving up the benefits, the passing benefits, the temporary perspective that you have about that favorite sin. You realize it's worth giving up the sin for the benefits of Christ. You say, well, I've never thought about it that way. Well, think about it that way, because it may make sense to you that way. If he's spoken to you, you know he loves you. If he's spoken to you on the inside of your life, you know it's true. The rest of us talk from the outside in. He talks from the inside out. I invite you right now, wherever you are, on the expressway, in a hospital bed, or there in the privacy of your own home, to pray with me. Almighty God, I am a sinner. I've never known you. I've never lived you. I've never loved you. But I know that you've always loved me and always known me. I now, like a child, humble myself. And I turn from my sin and I place the rest of my life, in time and in eternity, under Jesus Christ. I place all my sin, all my guilt, under his blood. And I accept your wonderful word. I am forgiven. In Jesus' name. That's your prayer.
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5: What if I told you that the best place for cheering? What if I told you that the most amazing venue for cheers is right here in the local church? I think we should have a lot of cheering in the church. And so many of us are a little bit hesitant to cheer, which I understand, because we don't really know the depth and the breadth and the beauty of the church. Right now, the Bible tells you and me that there's a standing ovation going on in heaven. There's cheering going on right now in the heavenlies with the veterans, the saints, our loved ones, and others who've graduated from this life to the next. The Message says it beautifully. It says in Hebrews 12:1, do you see what this means? All these pioneers who blazed the way, all of these veterans, say that with me, cheering us on. It means we'd better get on with it. It means we better cheer the church on. It means we better build the church. What is a cheer anyway? A cheer is a shout in joy for praise or encouragement. That's what a cheer is. But I would say a lot of us kind of stop at cheering because we don't really understand the theology of the church. Theology is the study of God, and we've been looking at what the entire Bible says about particular topics. Today, we're going to look at what the entire Bible says about the church. Many times, you might be scrolling through Instagram, and maybe you follow people, and they're not theologically sound. Maybe you hear someone say something, and you realize, wow, that's not theologically sound. Anytime we hear something as believers, anytime we get involved in maybe an issue or absorb something, we need to say, what does the entire Bible say about a particular topic? Here's the church. That's the foundation. The foundation. What is our foundation? The Bible says that the church is called Ecclesia. It's a pretty cool name, isn't it? And what we're doing today is ecclesiology. It's the study of the church, ecclesiology. The purpose of Fellowship Church, for example, is threefold. It's to reach up. That's worship. That's prayer. To reach out. That's evangelism. And to reach in, that's discipleship. That's walking in sanctification. That's maturing, going through infancy, spiritual infancy, to spiritual adolescence, from spiritual adolescence onto spiritual adulthood. That's what it means. We reach up, we reach out, we reach in, and it's based on two incredible verses of scripture that Jesus talked about. Matthew 22, the great commandment, and Matthew 28, the great commission. What's the great commandment? We need to know this. Love the Lord your God with all of your heart, with all of your soul, and with all of your mind. This is the first and greatest commandment. This is what Jesus said. And the second is like it. Love your neighbor as yourself. Matthew 28, 19 says, go ye, therefore, and teach all nations, that's the Great Commission, baptizing them in the name of the Father and of the Son and of the Holy Ghost. And basically, we believe a great commitment to the great commandment and the great commission will grow a great church. That's how you build the church. This is Christ's church. This church is built on the rock, the foundation, the cornerstone, which is Jesus. I think it's interesting, too, to go through some of the word pictures in Scripture about the church. The body of Christ, body members, you know what I'm talking about? I always do this when I talk about the members of our bodies. You know, every body has different members. Well, years ago, right before one of our services, in fact, it was when we first started our Saturday night services, I was lifting weights, and I took a 40-pound dumbbell off the weight rack, and little did I know, the other 40-pounder was not on there correctly. Boom! Some of you know this. It smashed my great toe right here in about 30 places. That was some serious pain. So I went to the hospital, and we had a plastic surgeon, shocker, in Dallas, who went to our church, and he rebuilt the toe. I had a toe augmentation, the first one ever. But I'm going to tell you something. A toe matters. You're like, oh, man, what is the toe? It matters. Crush your toe and tell me it doesn't matter. So you might be a big toe in the church. You might be a fingernail in the church. It matters. Everything matters. The body of Christ. The bride of Christ. Okay? Put that in your frontal lobe. We're going to come back to that. The bride of the Christ. The church is the bride of Christ. Jesus is the bridegroom. The temple of the Holy Spirit. Your body, my body, is the temple, a dwelling place of the Holy Spirit. I like to say, don't trash the temple. What are you putting in the temple? The family of God. The Bible tells us we're born again into the family of God. We're justified. We're declared righteous. We're adopted into his family. Then we walk in sanctification and ultimately in glorification when we go from this life to the next. We're called the flock of God. We're a bunch of sheep. Have you ever thought about that? Why? Why does the Bible compare you and me to sheep? Well, sheep need a shepherd, and we're not the smartest around. Do you know sheep, if they don't have a shepherd, will just walk right off of a cliff? We need a shepherd. And the good shepherd, we know, is Jesus. The branches on a vine is another picture of the church. Jesus is the vine, we are the branches. If you want to talk about the beginning of the church, to really go a little deeper, go back to before the foundation of the world, God thought the church up. He did. So you have the Old Testament, God commanding his people to worship together, right? And then, of course, it formulating, it became official at Pentecost when the church began, and the church will go on and on and on forever and ever and ever. We are the church. So here's the church. That's the foundation. There's the steeple. That's the location. The location, where's the church? Well, you're the church. I'm a member, when I was born again into the family of God, of the universal church. So are you. If you've been saved, if you've been rescued, you're a member of the church universal. And you'll see my definition: all believers worldwide, transcending individual congregations and denominations. And you can keep on reading. The local church, that's what we are. Most of the time, the word church is used, it refers to a specific local church, not the big C church, the little C church.
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5: The Bible says about the first church, Acts chapter 2, verse 42, they devoted themselves, they being the disciples, the early church, to what? The apostles' teaching, and to fellowship, and to breaking of bread, and to prayer. So we exist to communicate and care, celebrate and share. That's why we do what we do. We are the church. The Bible says in John chapter 6, verse 35, in fact, Jesus' words, he said, I am the bread of life. The church should serve the bread in an innovative and creative way. They should serve the bread where people understand it and can eat the bread. We come together in community to dine at the table. Here's the church. There's the steeple. Open the doors. That's the invitation. And see all the people. That's celebration. That's celebration. See all the people. All the people. Celebration. You remember I told you earlier to think about the bride of Christ, the church. Do you remember that? I read something a while back that I'd never really thought about before regarding this. God made Adam, and the Bible says it wasn't good for him to be alone. He made Eve. And it was their purpose, their mission statement, to rule, you know, over everything God had created. Yet they messed up. They sinned. You have the fall of man. God, in his sovereignty and in his great love, decided to send Jesus. Jesus was called the bridegroom. And God said, you know, I want Jesus to have a bride. Thus you have the church. The church. We're not married yet to the bridegroom. We're not perfect. The Bible says, though, when we get to heaven, we'll be totally, I'm talking about the church, righteous, pure, without spot and wrinkle. And at the wedding feast, the supper of the Lamb, that's where it will come together. Isn't that cool? That's the church. As you see, so the church now is not perfect. I tell people all the time, If you're looking for a perfect church, don't join it because you'll mess it up. I've had people tell me that for 34 years. Hey man, I'm just looking for the perfect church. I said, well, even though there's 8,000 churches here in Dallas, you're not gonna find it. We're not perfect. You got the church, and Jesus is sort of dating the church. You could say, betrothed to the church, and in heaven, you're gonna have the marriage feast. Well, what do you wear to a wedding? Ladies, I know. You spend a lot of time and a lot of money thinking about what you're going to wear, especially to an event like that. And even guys, we even want to look right. We don't want to be underdressed. Well, the Bible told me something in Revelation 19:8 that I want to share with you. It was granted her, now this is in heaven now, to clothe herself with fine linen, bright and pure. For the fine linen is the righteous deeds of the saints. So this is the marriage feast, the marriage supper of the Lamb. The righteous deeds of the saints. Not my righteousness in Christ. I already know I'm righteous in Christ. But my righteous deeds on earth. So in other words, I'm sowing. You're sowing constantly. I'm sowing when I tithe. I'm sewing garments when I'm generous. I'm sewing garments when I'm kind. I'm sewing garments when I reach out and help the poor. I'm sewing garments as I act as a godly man in my marriage or a godly father or grandfather. I'm making, are you feeling me? Garments. There's going to be some of us who are going to be embarrassingly underdressed. Make sure you're dressed for true success. So what do we do with this? The Bible says that we should cheer each other on. So I thought I would just give you some church cheers. I love cheers, you know. I have heard a lot of cheers because I've been involved in sports. Now, those of us who are members of a specific church, we should cheer. Those who are UFOs, I don't expect you to cheer. UFOs would be unidentified freeloading observers. Or you might call them pew dodgers. It's pretty funny. First Corinthians 12:12, for just as the body is one and has many members, and all the members of the body, though many, are one body, so it is in Christ. If I'm a member, I'm going to be enthusiastic. If I'm a member, I'm going to cheer. We've got spirit. Yes, we do. We've got spirit. How about you? The Bible says in Acts chapter 1, verse 8, you'll receive power. The word power is dunamis. You remember Jimmy Walker? Dynamite! Yeah. Those of us who are over 50 get that. If you don't, just Google it. You'll laugh later. But you will receive power when the Holy Spirit comes on you, and you'll be my witnesses in Jerusalem and in Judea and Samaria and in all the ends of the earth. Here is the setup for the church. Jesus went up, the Holy Spirit came down, the disciples went out, and the lost came in. That's it. Drop the mic. We've got spirit. Yes, we do. That's the Holy Spirit. Here's another cheer I love. We are the Raiders. Oh, yeah. We eat potatoes. Oh, yeah. On Sunday morning. Oh, yeah. We eat bologna. Oh, yeah. With cheese and with these. Say, oh yeah. Oh yeah. We're the Raiders. We eat potatoes. Carbs are good. John 6:35, Jesus said, I'm the bread of life. But also we learned last time, as we mature, we leave the milk and eat the meat. I'm talking about protein. Bologna with cheese. Are you feeling me? The Bible says in Hebrews 10:25, let us not give up meeting together as some are in the habit of doing, but let us encourage, cheer, praise, fire people up, one another, and all the more as you see the day approaching. I have another one. Bang, bang, choo, choo, train, come on, church, do y'all thing. Oh, that's a good one. Well, what's our thing? I'll tell you what our thing is. I'll go back to Acts 2:42 again. They devoted themselves to the apostles' teaching, to fellowship, and to breaking of bread and prayer. Let's say it again. Communicate, care, celebrate, and share. In the church, ship happens. Worship. Fellowship. It's a good name for a church. Discipleship. Leadership. And in a church, too, you have these points of tension. You know, have you ever thought about that? Quality versus quantity. I just want the quality church, man. Why not both? Quality and quantity. I love to fish. I want to catch a bunch of big fish. Then we have the tension in a church of effectiveness and efficiency. Efficiency is doing things right, and that's important. But effectiveness is doing right things. We also want to be predictably unpredictable. God is not always predictable. I mean, yes, he's constant. He's the same today, yesterday, and forever. But the way we communicate should be unique. Look at Jesus. He never communicated the same way. Always using different phrases and questions and visuals. And that's why 70% of his words were words of application. There's all sorts of tension, simple, complex. I hope Fellowship Church is always known as a simple church. I didn't say shallow. But if you cannot explain something in a simple way, you don't know what in the heck you're talking about. It's easy for me, as I've said a million times, to talk over your head. Easy. I have training like that. But I'm not called to do that. I'm here to serve the bread, the food, where you can understand it and dine on it. God, I have so many cheers. Na, na, na, na. Na, na, na, na. Hey, hey, hey, goodbye. I love that. The church is a place where we say goodbye to sin, where we know we're walking in victory. We know the devil has been defeated. We shouldn't walk around like in this depressed state. Also, too, we ain't got time for negative people. If negative people come in the church, I just sing this song in my mind. Na, na, na, na, na, na, na, na, hey, hey, hey, goodbye. Join another 8,000, whatever, the other 8,000 churches, go somewhere else and join that and be negative there, but not here. That doesn't make sense. So, the Bible says in Titus 3:10, warn a divisive person once, warn them a second time, and after that, have nothing to do with them. We've not done this a bunch, but now and then. Here's another one. The last one, I promise you. You've got it. Now use it. You've got it. Now use it. It says, each of you should use whatever gift you've received to serve others as faithful stewards of God's grace. And in its various forms. We're going to talk about that next time. We're going to talk about the Holy Spirit and the gifts. But I want you to think just for a second in your mind's eye of all of the cheers ringing in your ears. Think how loud heaven is. I mean, I can see Abraham saying, it's by faith. Can't you hear him saying that? I can hear Moses saying, lead. I can hear Joshua saying, step into the river. I can hear Samson saying, it's by the strength of the Lord. I can hear Jonah saying, God is a God of a second and third chance. I can hear the Apostle Paul saying, it's nothing but the blood. I can hear Simon Peter saying, church is for everyone, every race, every socioeconomic level. And then I can hear our precious Savior Jesus saying, I've redeemed you. I've cleansed you. I've declared you righteous. I've sanctified you. And I'm going to glorify you. So keep on cheering.
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7: 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That's clarity. 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If so, I hurt with you. I get that. 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
8: Hello, everyone. I'm Tim Wildman, president of American Family Association and American Family Radio. Hey, we are announcing two tours coming up in 2027, March of 2027. We're going to Greece and we're going to Italy. The Greece tour, we call the Footsteps of Paul. And you're going to follow the footsteps of St. Paul in the country of Greece. And then the Italian tour, the tour of Italy, Venice, Florence, Pisa, Rome, we're calling the Make Lasagna Great Again Tour. And these are coming up in March of 2027. And if you want to read all about them, the itinerary, the cost, everything you need to know about these tours coming up in March of Greece and Italy, go to tours.afa.net. 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We're going to have a lot of fun, a lot of good fellowship, and see some of the most historic and iconic sites in the world.
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9: 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I pictured them doing that at the foot of the cross to Jesus. And I just remembered what he said, "Forgive them, Father, they know not what they do." And so I had to position my heart that way.
10: The Jamie Sanchez story is one of the videos of the Impact Series at stream.afa.net.
9: It's been a crazy, crazy ride.
10: 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The enemy wants to destroy anything of God's, especially mankind who is made in God's image.
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12: 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People for whom Jesus died.
10: We have to stand on God's truth.
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15: 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Episode 9 of AFA at Home, One Nation Under God, celebrating America's 250th anniversary. That's our theme. That's our title and subtitle for this video session. 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

0: I think being called is the most important experience that you can have, both in life and in the ministry. A lot of people consider being part of a ministry as part of the job. It's not. It's a calling.
1: I want to ask you, what has the Lord called you to do? Is there something that He's calling you into right now? And what is your ministry? Everyone has the ability in their unique sphere of influence to live out their calling and to share the gospel. God promises to equip us. It's not that He might, it's that He already is. I'm Christy Graham, host of On the Ground with Samaritan's Purse, where we take you to the front lines and behind the scenes of our work around the world. This week, I'm sharing a conversation with Victor Ham. We talk about God's calling in our lives and how we can be obedient to that calling and the importance of discipleship. For decades, Victor has gone all around the world with the Billy Graham Evangelistic Association. He has witnessed God do exceedingly abundantly above anything that he could ever ask or imagine. Victor helped Billy with his crusades, and he now helps Franklin and Will Graham make their festivals happen. Hundreds and thousands of people gather to worship and hear the gospel of Jesus Christ at these crusades. He meets with pastors, leaders, and works with local churches to organize discipleship efforts, all with the goal of reaching the lost. I told Victor that because of his background and what he has seen and lived through in his life, he's the exact right person for this job. But he's so humble. Here's what he said.
0: Well, first of all, every person is right for the ministry, and there are no special people, and God can shape anyone and mold anyone, I think that's important to remember. But God allowed me to be born inside the Arctic Circle in a country that is no more, the old Soviet Union, and my parents, who were of German background, were living in the Soviet Union, and so my parents were sent into the gulags, into the Arctic region called Vorkuta, and that town was basically a place of convicts. It's in the history of the gulags. It plays a very important role. About 250,000 people died there. About 2 million people went through the gulags. My father spent 16 years there. He came to Christ in the gulags. My mother was sent to the gulags as she was 16. My dad was 18. And she was a believer, but they were baptized together. A small congregation came into being. A pastor from Ukraine was sent to that gulag because of his faith, and he started sharing the gospel among the prisoners. Most of the people were innocent there. And a small group of believers came into being, and they were meeting in coal mines, and they were baptizing people in the coal mines in small little muddy pools there. Full with coal dust. My father and my mother were baptized together while bits of ice were still floating through the river Vorkuta. And that's where I came to this world.
1: As Victor said, he was born in a gulag. A gulag is a forced labor camp where conditions are harsh and inescapable. It's very similar to a concentration camp. But even in these hard and horrific environments, the gospel prevailed.
2: I love the way that the gospel was going forward in what could have been a very dark and difficult place. So were you born in the gulag?
0: I was, yeah, I was. And that's why it turned out so well. Later on, we lived in Latvia, and there were some changes after Stalin died. And Christian radio became a very important tool for the gospel. And there were a number of Christian broadcasters that were using shortwave radio broadcasting to beam the gospel into the Soviet Union. And we have heard about Billy Graham. And never knew who he was, but they would tell kind of stories, reports that, you know, hundreds of thousands would come and hear him. It was kind of unheard of. And then somebody translated Billy Graham's book, The Peace with God, into Russian. And we as a young people, we were part of the underground church, we would come together as young people and read a chapter at a time, discuss it. That was my introduction to Billy Graham. And later on, when I was a young man already, I was baptized at 5 o'clock in the morning because of the persecution, because of all of that, in a small little muddy pool in Latvia. And after the baptismal, my father prayed for me, and in his prayer, my dad by that time was an evangelist already with the underground church, and he prayed in his prayer of dedication, Lord, please make my son a missionary. I had no clue what a missionary was, but I still said amen. And now looking back at how the good Lord led me, I can say that my dad's prayer was answered. Last fall, I was in Latvia again, and I went to that little muddy pool, it's still there, and dug out a little stone, and that is a stone of remembrance.
1: I love that Victor got to go back to the place where he was baptized. He was able to take a stone of remembrance. This reminds me of Joshua 4, the importance of remembering God's promises and the way that he lives out in our lives. Victor shared more about his background. He received training in theology, and then he went to Canada to learn radio broadcasting, which eventually led him to starting two radio programs on his own, a youth program and a Bible study program. And because he spoke Russian, Victor was able to reach a broader audience with the gospel.
0: So I preached about 900 sermons of Dr. Graham in the Russian language. But that allowed me to do both my own programming and the programs for Dr. Billy Graham for many years. And then I did a lot of evangelistic programs and did evangelism when the Soviet Union kind of collapsed. Dr. Billy Graham invited me to join the ministry. We spent about an hour and a half on the phone, and he asked me to join, and I look back and say the prayer of my dad was answered. We had the crusade with Dr. Billy Graham in 1992. 155,000 people were in attendance, and so I was privileged to work on that one. Spent about 3 years living in Moscow with my family, and the rest is history.
2: Wow. I think of you know, the Israelites when they were in Babylon. I love Jeremiah, you know, when it says, you know, bloom, plant. When they do well, you'll do well. You know, be a part of that community. And I think of you living in so many different cultures and countries and languages you speak, you had to learn. So what has that taught you about being kingdom-minded? Because I think sometimes when people grow up in the same place their whole time, they can put too much into their citizenship, right? And we are not citizens of this world. So you know what it's like. You are a sojourner and alien. You know that. You've been in so many different countries. What have you learned about that that makes you so heavenward? But I think so many of us get too tied to our citizenship here on earth.
0: And I think we can be so caught up in creating an American dream for our own lives, for ourselves, that we forget about the kingdom. Use the liberty that the good Lord gives you. Use the life, develop it, and then pursue not your own happiness, but make sure that the gospel gets out. Because without the gospel, people are lost, not will be lost. They're lost already. The judgment of God is on them already. The only action they need to do is to reach out in faith and repentance.
1: I love Victor's focus on the gospel, the importance and urgency of proclaiming it. And that same day that I interviewed him in the studio, he also led our staff devotions. He shared from Luke 10, 1 through 3. The text says, "After this, the Lord appointed 72 others, sent them out two by two ahead of him, to every town and place where he was about to go. He told them, 'The harvest is plentiful, but the workers are few. Ask the Lord of the harvest, therefore, to send out workers into the harvest field. Go, I am sending you out like lambs among wolves.'" And it's incredible that Jesus sent out this group. He handpicked them to go and serve and prepare the way for his ministry. And we often just think of Jesus calling the 12 disciples, which he did. But he also appointed 72 others to go ahead of him to prepare the way for his work. I asked Victor to share more about this.
2: I love the passage that you shared today in devotions. You shared from Luke 10, and maybe can you talk about this? Because I think it was a good reminder for us. You said it takes about a year to even set up a festival or a crusade. There's preparation to be done, you know, and Jesus sent out the 72. So maybe will you explain that? And I loved the reminders that you gave that we will have opposition. We will have hardship. You know, in this world, we will have trouble, you know, but Jesus has overcome the world. So I think that was a good reminder to us that not to be surprised. So maybe talk about that.
0: preparation, which is very, very important. In crusade world, we talk about preparation, proclamation, preservation. Mm. I think the same thing in Samaritan's Purse. You do preparation on the ground, mm-hmm. then you implement the mission, and then you make sure that the mission continues and grows mm-hmm. and produces fruit for eternity. And all of that is done in the name of Jesus. We're not doing it for ourselves. Mm-hmm. It's all for Jesus. Most of the work is done not by the 12, by the elite, as it were, mm-hmm. but mm-hmm. by the 72, by those who prepare the ground mm-hmm. for the Master to come, for Jesus to come and preach in all the cities that he was going to go. It's not up to them where they will be going. It's where he wanted to go. So it's very important for us to realize mm-hmm. that we are in tune with the Master, with our Lord and Savior, that we do not go to this. It's possible to hold a crusade at the wrong city mm-hmm. at the wrong time. Mm-hmm. It is. It will still happen. But the real results, God-appointed, approved results, will be those when they're checked with the Master. Mm-hmm. So the work of preparation is very important. That's why I believe it's absolutely important that we look at the 72, that we also look at the heroes of faith who have been lowering Paul in the basket. Mm-hmm. A lot of mm-hmm. people forget about it. Paul was a great apostle. He was a great missionary. He was a great evangelist. Mm-hmm. But a lot of people forget that if it weren't for those who lowered him in the basket when he was in danger, his mission would be over. Mm-hmm. So we need to really pay due diligence and pay a lot of attention and thank those and call more people to be committed to that prep work, to the work of the 72, so that when the Master comes, when the actual work happens, it happens according to the will of God.
1: Could you imagine being part of those 72? And the incredible thing is that today we get to be a part of this ministry. God has allowed us to proclaim the gospel to others, and we don't go alone. We have the Holy Spirit leading and guiding us. I wanted to talk to Victor more about obedience. Another phrase that jumped out to me in his devotion was, obedience purifies your soul. Here's more of our conversation.
2: You know, when God puts something on your heart, I think we so often we stop soon. If we come to opposition, as you said, there's going to be wolves, there's going to be pushback. Just because God calls you to do something doesn't mean it's going to be easy. So can you talk about that? Because I'm sure there's times where you could have given up, you know, or stopped being obedient because things were hard. Will you talk about how that obedience has purified your soul over the years? How have you grown and stayed faithful to this work because of, you know, what God's done in your life?
0: Well, disobedience is what actually lives within a human heart. Mm. And by nature, we are disobedient creatures. Mm. You know, I have three grandchildren. watching them grow up, mm-hmm. you tell them, do that, and mm-hmm. the first response is, uh-uh.
2: Right.
0: And so where does it come from? It's by nature, people are disobedient. So, and the enemy uses that. Satan uses that. He simply uses what is within a human heart and multiplies it. And mm-hmm. God knows that by nature we are disobedient, but he calls us to obedience, obedience to him. If we're not obedient to him, we're obedient to the enemy. Mm-hmm. We simply need to commit our lives to the Lord and say, cleanse us. Hmm. Fill us with your spirit. Allow me to live out what you have put in. It could sound too spiritual, but it's not. It's very on the ground, kind of a down to the ground, mm-hmm. a language that the Bible uses. And once we are obedient, simply do, we don't have to understand it all. And I think our nature kind of tells us you have to understand it all. No, we don't. Hmm. That's the nature of the obedience when you tell a kid, don't do that. Why? Well, because I'm telling you that, because I know. Mm-hmm. And God knows everything. And because he knows everything, because he has a plan for everything, all he calls us, live out my will. Mm-hmm. And being obedient to him will take a lot of struggle because our nature fights it. Mm-hmm. The world fights it. Oh, live out your own dream, you know, be happy and all of that. Obedience. And once you realize that you are doing what God calls you to do, it purifies your soul. In other words, your mind becomes pure. Mm-hmm. Your will becomes pure. It becomes submissive to the Savior. Your emotions become pure because all you are concerned about is, how do I please my Lord and Savior?
2: You said you need to be called somewhere. And it sounds like you're very reliant. I think of John, abide in the vine. You know, you have to be abiding. So has there ever been a time where maybe you were asked to serve someone and you thought, that doesn't make sense. We're not going to go there. But the Lord prompted you.
0: I think being called is the most important experience that you can have, mm-hmm. both in life and in the ministry. A lot of people consider being part of the ministry as part of the job. It's not. It's a calling. So when I am interviewing people for any position within the crusade world, I'm not looking at all of the accolades and all of their degrees, though that is important. Mm-hmm. My question is, are you called? Mm-hmm. And if you're not called, I'm not interested. Mm-hmm. Because all the rest you can learn in the job, mm-hmm. and you need to confirm it within your soul, mm-hmm. that you're called. I need to admit, and that I'm giving all glory to God, that I never felt within my life that I'm not called. And because of that call, I never kind of even thought that I would do anything else. I was called to do evangelism. Mm-hmm. And once you know that you're called, you know.
2: You know, there's no greater joy than when your children are walking with the Lord. And I love, you know, we have four kids, and yes, I want them to do so many things in the world, but the most important is to know Jesus and to follow him and be obedient, whatever he's called him with. And I love that the prayer of your dad was for you to be a missionary. And I think we can be a missionary no matter what we're doing, you know, whether we're called to be an electrician or a teacher. The missionary, that calling, is the same for everybody, to know and love God and to serve him. So what would you say to people, and you have grandchildren and children, how can we be praying for our kids to have a heart to follow Jesus and to be a missionary and follow him?
0: I think we are obligated to pray. Mm-hmm. And the prayer is not just a kind of a petition before the Lord. We look at prayer as Jesus standing at the door of our hearts and knocking. Mm-hmm. And he puts that request into our heart

0: We cannot tell them, preach to them every single moment. God's word never returns void. And God, the Holy Spirit, works in the hearts of the kids, disobedient, obedient, but it's the Holy Spirit. We pray, and by praying, we simply allow God to express and release his power in that situation.
1: That's good. And I love just the power and the authority, you know, of God. And even as you were talking, I looked at Luke 10, 17. It says, when the 72 returned with joy and said, Lord, even the demons submit to us in your name. And I think, can you talk about, I love how you said about praying, but we're inviting the power of the Holy Spirit. And you've gotten to watch the power of the Holy Spirit, the gospel be proclaimed. And you've gotten to go into countries that we shouldn't have had access to, but God allowed us. So will you talk about just the joy of seeing, you know, people come to know Christ?
0: The Bible text doesn't tell or say anything about sending out the 72 with, you know, pomp and ceremony with the trumpets and the red carpet. All it talks about is they returned. Interestingly, when you study the text, all of them returned. No one was lost. 72 returned. There were no casualties. And today, within our church world, there are so many casualties. There were no casualties. They stayed together because they were called to a particular mission. They were submissive to the will of God. They all came. And when they came back, they were joyful by what God did. And then they kind of were sharing, you know, with each other, with the Lord, what God did. And I think there's no greater joy to see people coming from death to life. Just think of it. They were spiritually dead, destined to hell for all eternity. Now they're alive. Space in hell is empty. Space in heaven is occupied. There is no greater joy seeing when people are touched by the Spirit of God through the preaching of the gospel. I've seen thousands and thousands of people responding to the gospel. And you see people coming from all parts of the stadium. Some are crying. Some are joyful. Some are just coming forward because they want to, and this is interesting, walk on the ground, on the grass, on the field of their favorite soccer team. But God uses that when they start interacting with the counselors, when they start hearing once again, when the God, the Holy Spirit, works on their heart, he uses even that curiosity to change it into a life. We are seeing all of that happening, you know, by the tens of thousands every single year, and you never get tired. And last year, for instance, through the festivals, celebrations, over 700,000 people attended the festivals. Some 36,000 people responded to the gospel in various forms. Over 10,000 churches were engaged in all of that. This year, we're probably engaging another 5,000 to 7,000 pastors and churches. So it never gets old, and we're praying that the good Lord will use the preaching of the gospel in all of the upcoming festivals and celebrations.
1: We work with the local church, both Samaritan's Purse and the Billy Graham Evangelistic Association, because we want people to be discipled, to hear about Jesus, but then get connected to a local church. We don't just leave and say, you know, I hope you grow in your faith. You know, we want them to be connected. So maybe can you talk about that, the church partnership and the importance? You go long before the festival, build relationships, train the pastors, train the churches. We allow people to become counselors because we want people to hear the gospel and then to grow in their faith. So talk about the importance of discipleship.
0: Well, we start talking about discipleship when we start talking about the festival. You cannot expect anything at the end without sowing. It's farming language, it's Jesus language, it's evangelism language, it is Great Commissional language. So we sow with a mindset that we will be reaping because the word never comes back. So we start talking about discipleship long before. We have special classes. We have special materials. We set up small group Bible studies after we leave. And it's absolutely important. We're not talking only about follow-up. We actually invest in discipleship. So we actually call every one individual who responds to the gospel. We call every church. We refer every individual to the church. And if pastors are busy, we refer these individuals to other churches.

0: And Billy Graham has taught us long ago, it's not so much important how many people will come to the crusade. It's not even important how many people will respond to the gospel. The question is, where will these people be 5 years from now? So that is true discipleship, and we take it very, very seriously.
1: Somebody listening right now, you know, they think, oh, I know about God, but what do you keep talking about the gospel? You know, even in the beginning, you said, we're lost. We don't have to do anything to be lost. We're already lost. We all have fallen short. Can you just share the gospel? You know, what is the message that you're bringing to these countries when you go, and why is it so dramatically changing lives?
0: Well, the gospel is very simple. It's basically a retelling of the story of what God did through Christ. There is a God. God sent his son into this world. His son Jesus was born into this world. He is God-man, fully God, fully man. He lived, he died, not by mistake, by the purpose of God. And while dying on the cross, he took upon himself the sins of the entire world. He was buried. God the Father raised him back. That is the entire message. Our response to that message is repentance. And repentance is acknowledging your sinfulness before God, your sinful nature, and then acknowledging your sinful acts before the God of the universe. And then by God's Holy Spirit turning around, and God gives the power and the strength, but we have to be willing. And then we move in that direction and commit our souls into the hand of the living God, the Savior, the Lord Jesus Christ, who shed his blood for us. And as a result of that, God, the Holy Spirit, comes into our lives and gives us new life. We become sons of God, daughters of God. We inherit life eternal, not in the future. We get life eternal right there and then. At the moment we come to Christ, we inherit and become the children of God. We receive the Holy Spirit. We don't receive the Holy Spirit sometimes later. All of that comes in the, as a package. And then the grace of God leads us home. That is simple, and yet it is so profound. And once a person is changed, that person is never the same.
2: If we confess with our mouth that Jesus is Lord and we believe it in our heart that he was raised from the dead, you will be saved. You can do that right now. I hope that if you've never placed your hope in Jesus, that you will turn to him, you will believe and ask for forgiveness. Jesus wants to be in relationship with you. He loves you more than anyone on this earth ever could, and he made the ultimate sacrifice for you. The power of Jesus can change hearts no matter what you've done or what you've been through. And I ask that you be praying for Franklin Graham and the whole team at the Billy Graham Evangelistic Association as they prepare for upcoming festivals in the UK and Chile. Pray for the events themselves, that many will come to know Jesus. But also, as Victor said, the follow-up is so important. Pray that 5, 10, even 20 years after these festivals, that believers would continually pursue Christ and share the good news. Thank you so much for listening today, and thank you for praying. May you walk in obedience this week.
3: Something happens when a believer visits the Holy Land that no amount of study can replicate. To start with, stories from the Bible leap off the page. When you sit on a hillside above the Sea of Galilee and read the Beatitudes, Jesus' voice sounds near. When you stand in Joppa and hear the story of Peter's rooftop vision, the book of Acts is transformed. And when you peer into the garden tomb, you discover that because it is empty, he is alive. From Jerusalem, Jesus promised, "I will come again and receive you to myself," and it will be fulfilled when he returns to that very city. Friends, God's word is true, and one day we will all see it with our own eyes. This is Tim Moore wishing you Godspeed.
4: To hear more hope for the future from God's word to those who've put their faith in Jesus Christ, and to understand God's prophetic warning to those who don't yet know him, visit our website at christinprophecy.org.
5: America was founded as a nation under God, but the U.S. Supreme Court has broken our national relationship with God. Many court rulings have contributed, but three stand out. In 1962, the court removed prayer from public schools. In 1963, the court removed Bible reading from public schools. And lastly, in 1980, the court removed the Ten Commandments from America's classrooms. The Supreme Court broke our relationship with God, and any restoration of that relationship must include the Supreme Court. And a vacancy on the Supreme Court could soon be coming. 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We put thousands of hours of research into potential nominees. 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
6: 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I will say of the Lord, He is my refuge and my fortress. 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
9: This is the Middle East Report, your connection to truthful reporting on Israel and the Middle East. I'm John Riley. We're supposed to be in a ceasefire between the United States and Iran, but Iran is constantly attacking our troops and our military bases in the Middle East. President Trump says we're going to have an agreement with Iran to end the war very, very soon. He has said that multiple times, but no agreement has been signed. What in the world is going on here? Eric Stackelback is host of Stackelback Tonight on TBN and also host of the Watchman newscast. He has some thoughts on that.
10: They will not agree to anything long term, which weakens them in the long term. It's talk, double talk, backwards, forwards. It's demonic. Now they're saying today, Iran's regime, we're pulling back. And then Trump responds and says, well, maybe it's good we take a break. So I just think the president, I know he wants to get a deal. There comes to a point where the only thing these people will understand is force. That's the memo they get. It's a demonic death cult. They are fanatics. So I don't see, if you want to solve this, if you are truly committed to solving this long term and not kicking the can down the road to the next administration, I don't see another credible option outside of military force and bringing this regime to its knees, where it was before the ceasefire, by the way. I mean, if Trump was consumed with poll numbers in the midterms, he would have ended this thing before Memorial Day weekend, right? When millions of Americans were on the road and traveling for the holiday and seeing their gas prices. So to his credit, he's doing what a true leader does. It may not be popular in some circles, but he's sticking to his guns because he feels like he's doing the right thing for the American people. Got to respect that. But I think the more the talk drags on, and maybe this becomes a 60-day ceasefire, that's part of the negotiations now, I just think you're kicking the can down the road, and you're whether President Trump has to handle it before he leaves office in early 2029 or his successor does, you're going to have to deal with it eventually. In the interim, Iran's going to rebuild. We know this.
9: Iran has told the president of the United States that there's no more negotiations until the war between Israel and Hezbollah is ended. And then the president got involved and called the prime minister of Israel and said, okay, hold off on that. Stop attacking Hezbollah. It's affecting my negotiations. Eric Stackelback had a few thoughts on that as well.
10: I don't like what I'm seeing right now. Israel has made some major gains on the ground. There was noise of advancing on Beirut. I feel like the U.S. is tying their hands. Now, I'm usually saying that under a Democrat president, but I feel like the Trump administration in this instance is saying, look, there's linkage here between Lebanon and Iran. And Iran won't make a deal with the U.S. if Israel's pounding Hezbollah in Lebanon. But Israel should be pounding Hezbollah in Lebanon because Hezbollah is bombing Israel. You know where I stand on this. I'm a pretty absolutist when it comes to destroy Iran's regime, destroy Hezbollah. That's it. No half measures here. But Israel's kind of fighting with one hand behind its back right now. Israel's being restrained in a sense. So this is a big problem because we don't want Hezbollah gaining confidence here. We don't want to see Hezbollah saying Israel's got its hands tied. So let's keep poking and poking and poking, and they're not allowed to hit back essentially because that will jeopardize the larger U.S.-Iran peace deal. I just don't like where we're at right now. I feel like the Iranian regime is playing their typical games, talking us to death, and Israel's being restrained from crushing Hezbollah. So I'm troubled right now by what I see. I'm hoping that whatever the outcome is here or whatever the strategy is, it works to perfection in terms of weakening Iran's regime and Hezbollah beyond repair. I don't see any scenario in which a peace negotiation is going to do it. Hamas, Hezbollah, and Iran's regime understand one thing: force. It's the only way you will disarm them, through force, and we all know it. They're Islamic jihadists driven by a relentlessly evil ideology. So we can keep negotiating and spinning our wheels, but you're going to get the same outcome that everyone else has gotten over the past 47 years. Praying for wisdom, discernment, clarity for the president, his team, for Prime Minister Netanyahu.
11: 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That's the Middle East Report. I'm John Riley. 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
13: We're continuing our study, our look through part of the book of Acts. I'm not sure exactly how many chapters we'll touch on, but I want to lift up some major themes, because in light of Pentecost, we ought to be thinking today, if Pentecost is real to us and life-changing power of Jesus is present by His Spirit, then how should we live? How should we act? How should we offer Christ, the name of Christ, in a world like ours? So it's no surprise then, and after this marvelous chapter 2 of the descent of the Holy Spirit and the proclamation of the gospel through Peter's transformed heart and mind and thousands come to Christ, that we have this interesting condensation of reality, if you will, to one person, a lame beggar, in Acts chapter 3 and verse 1 following. One day, Peter and John were going up to the temple at the time of prayer at three in the afternoon. Now, a man who was lame from birth was being carried in the temple to the temple gate called Beautiful, where he was put every day to beg from those going into the temple courts. When he saw Peter and John about to enter, he asked them for money. Peter looked straight at him, and as did John. And then Peter said, "Look at us." So the man gave them his attention, expecting to get something from them. Then Peter said, "Silver or gold I do not have, but what I do have I give you. In the name of Jesus Christ of Nazareth, walk." Taking him by the right hand, he helped him up, and instantly the man's feet and ankles became strong. He jumped to his feet and began to walk. Then he went with them into the temple courts, walking and jumping and praising God. When all the people saw him walking and praising God, they recognized him as the same man who used to sit begging in the temple gate called Beautiful. And they were filled with wonder and amazement at what had happened to him. I've often thought about the contrast of the words even here. You have the Beautiful Gate, which of course was an indicated place. People like Josephus tell us what it was like, a beautiful place, one of the world wonders actually in those days, doors covered with silver and gold. It was one of the wonders of the world. And yet at the shadow of this Beautiful Gate was a man who was, his life would we would define as less than beautiful, a professional beggar. One whose job it was to come every day, to be placed every day, he didn't come in his own power, and to beg there. It's interesting when you think about those who passed him every day, including the leaders of those days, the church leaders, Jewish leaders of those days, and many others who I'm sure dismissed him, may even have scorned him. They maybe gave him pitiful pittances, a few pennies, but they never really looked at him, never really saw him, did not want to know him. It's intriguing. I thought today, we don't find out until chapter 4 and verse 22 that he actually was sitting there for over 40 years old. So much of his 40 years. I think 40 years is there on purpose. It's not accidental. The 40 years being the time of the wandering in the wilderness and other indications of a long period of being absent from God's presence or God's pleasure being expressed on people's lives. It's a very common biblical reference to say this is what can happen if you don't truly live into the fullness of who he is. I think that was not so much the point for this man. The point was he was in the context of a place, a temple, where the power of God was not recognized. The form was there, but the power and reality of God's presence was not known. This man was never viewed as normal. He never was allowed to worship with others, the God of Israel. In fact, those who passed him, I'm not trying to be critical of anybody, but I'm just looking at the contrast of these disciples versus 40 years of being there every single day. Those who passed him had no power to offer the deliverance of Yahweh to him, but now came two that did have a new power, a power not their own, not that they looked at and said, oh, how great we are, but when they offered the personal power of Jesus, something happened. Those who walked past him before had nothing to give. Now you had those who could offer him a true transformation. It's an amazing thing, really. Now I, as you know, love particulars. We're told the place on the temple, the exact gate, and I could define that to you for you archaeologically, but you ought to look in your Bible archaeological maps or something like that to find the gate and where it was placed. We're told the time, 3 p.m., which was the hour of prayer in the afternoon. This person, of course, we mentioned lame since birth. This is the first miracle of the Spirit-filled church, and it's a healing. The first miracle is a healing, the healing of a man who is a lame man. And it's the first time you have, of course, healing with no overt evangelism. I mean, of course, it's incipient. It's a part of this healing, but it's not proclaimed. Now, they do proclaim the name of Jesus later in this chapter, but not particularly connected to the healing itself. It's interesting how quickly, when I look at passages like this, I define healing by physical lines alone, sicknesses. We're being told here that Jesus, through signs and wonders in chapter 2, and now this first specific miracle, a healing of a lame man, this is the redemption of what God looks like. He can offer redemption in awe-filled ways and also to people who are living in awful circumstances. He's not just offering physical healing, he's offering spiritual healing, mental healing, any kind of healing a person needs. You and I are ones who are offered the full life of Jesus when the Spirit comes, with no reservation. I think Luke is doing something very interesting here because I feel, maybe not you, but I feel like I'm often drawn to Pentecost and to Pentecostal kind of power in ways that are what I would call the shiny precincts of the elite or the spectacular. When something explodes or is garish or bold, then I'm quick to say, well, the Spirit is moving there. But not in the opposite place. At least I don't see it overtly or don't affirm it as equally. I'm sure you're much more spiritual than I am, and you do. But think, we've got 120 who experience what I would call the fulfillment of the entire Bible, God's presence through His Spirit to believers whose lives are transformed. And then you have, of course, thousands of people responding near and on the temple precincts. And then you have a story of one lame man. And I think that's an interesting way of sort of giving to us a full picture of what God's about. He's not showing himself only to the elite or to the gifted or to the super spiritual or to the super theologically trained. He's offering himself to anyone who's open to him. To those who saw him go up in the ascension, which is a pretty powerful reality, they return to the temple, which is a huge, beautiful building, and now you have a daily beggar. I think it's a way the Holy Spirit reminds us, no, don't go too quickly to the spectacular, to the fantastic. I can work there, and I have worked there, but I much prefer to work in the unseen places of daily life, of daily need, of healing needed in a lame spirit. Biblically, we call this law the law of particularization. You go from a general huge number to a much reduced number, from 120 to thousands, to thousands, and now to one. 40 days, they wait with Jesus waits with them before his ascension. Then you have 10 days when you have this 120 focused on what Jesus promised and waiting in their repentant heart, I'm sure, but also expectant for him to come, the Holy Spirit to come. And then you have a man who's been sick for 40 years. We have signs and wonders, and a layman. I think I've made my point. Angels, awe, and then one free man who's praising Jesus on the Temple Mount. I think we have to get all of that in our minds. Pentecost means, yes, God can do in great ways, in great numbers, all he desires. But it all comes down to individual laymen. Now, I'm intrigued by that phrase, in the name of Jesus, because I've seen this phrase often. In fact, I began to list the indications of the phrase in the name of, but other phrases that include the name of God or the name of Jesus. It's astounding once you start. In fact, I think it gets, if you're like me, it gets sort of withering, like, wait a minute, this is larger than I thought I was going to study. It's beyond my ability. First of all, we have the Bible who tells us that God is named. Now, in this passage, these two disciples offer, in the name of the Jesus Christ of Nazareth, rise and walk, in the name of Jesus Christ of Nazareth. I love that particularized, historicized reality phrase. This is not some esoteric God who we don't see. It's the name of the Nazarene, in his name, the God who is named, this person who's named. To be in the name of this one is to be in relationship with him, as if he were right here. It's not us who offer him alone. It's his presence in us which is offered to you. He offers himself to you. To be or to live in the name of another is to belong to another. There's an intimacy in this. Now, of course, this lame man didn't know this yet, but I'm sure he soon found out, as he was discipled on the Temple Mount after he was healed, of the intimacy and the oneness and the desire for this Nazarene who is also the Son of God, the divine human Jesus, who gave his being to this broken one that he might receive his life into him, into his own. Jesus, the eternal Son of God. To know him, to know God, you must know Jesus. There is no other name given under heaven, we hear it learned in 4, chapter 12, verse 12 of Acts, where among men by which we must be saved. If you're in the name of someone, you become like them. Did you know that first century slaves were often baptized into the name of slavery, which means you have a new identity, and the identity is you're a slave? And free slaves were often baptized into the name of freedom, which is a new self-understanding. It's almost like the baptism idea of the New Testament. To be baptized is to have a new self-understanding. So in my looking at this phrase or the ideas around the name, I've come up with three basic meanings, and they're huge. And I'd love for you to study on your own to see what you find. But to be in the name is, first of all, to be someone else's responsibility. Called by my name, which means if God calls you, you're his responsibility. Yes, you have a job to do, but that is God's job to provide for you if you're called. That's why calling is so important in the Bible. Secondly, to be called in one's name or in whose name is to be under someone's authority. In whose name does this happen, they often ask, meaning under whose authority does this happen? And Jesus often says, well, it's my authority or the authority of God. That's the authority you're bumping into, and that's why it shocks you, because you're not aware of the authority, the power of God. Or when the Lord says to his disciples, ask in my name, which is ask in my character, ask through my nature, because of who I am, your prayers will be answered because you're asking according to my nature, my holy nature, my perfect nature. You don't have to depend on your own ability. You can look to me. Now, just quickly, you keep going, 4:7, by what power, by what name did you do this? That's exactly what these spiritual leaders are missing on the Temple Mount. Disciples offering the power of God, they're asked, by what power and in what name did you do this? Meaning, by what authority? The answer, of course, is by the name of Jesus, Jesus Christ of Nazareth. By him this man is standing before you well. So that's in 4:10. Then we have the beautiful 4:12, no other name under heaven given, whereby one must be saved. It's the name of Jesus. And then the response by the leaders is, don't speak any more to anyone in his name or in this name. Let's tell them not to speak at all in the name of Jesus. Now, apparently this name is very important, to live in the name of Jesus, to live knowing I'm his responsibility, to know I live under his authority, to know he's called me to live in his very nature. His Holy Spirit provides his character in me to make me like him. Now, of course, in this passage, we have to talk about healing. And I'm always intrigued when we have people who say these things are no longer the case or get antsy about healings. I guess I'm from a different country.

0: context. I feel like there's enough scientific reserve in every part of our lives for me not to believe that healing is possible. I look at the scientized world in which I live with all its reservations, which say, quite pompously, well, suffering and evil persist, therefore healing must not be as present as it was in the Old Testament, or something like that. I think behind that is this idea that science trumps faith, which is ridiculous. Experimentation somehow rejects trust, which is a sad state of affairs. If you live there, you're not living in biblical reality. Some people say miracles are a crutch for those who are illiterate, or as the Marxists used to say, this is an opium, a drug for those who are illiterate or can't think. Or it's just simply, we're just skeptic about everything. I thought to myself, wait a minute, here I am in my aging years. I wonder how many of my issues, my bodily issues that seem to come up a new one every day, how quickly I turn to a medical professional rather than to praying to Jesus for everything in life. Now, I know our bodies fall apart. I don't want to be ridiculous. But it's interesting how quickly I have been scientized. I have been medicalized. And not believing in the miracles of Jesus' life, his name, and his presence through his Spirit in my actual life. You may be of a different understanding. For me, I believe miracles still occur. The power of God is just as available today to us as it always has been. The whole gospel is still as applicable, which incorporates body and spirit in the Bible. Jesus never told anyone not to seek healing. It seems to me that he would be the one who would say, enough when I've gone, stop doing this. But it wasn't true. They kept on emphasizing this, not often, but presently in the New Testament, especially the book of Acts. And God desires for us to trust him fully. I guess the key to all this healing miracle stuff for me is we ultimately want nothing besides Jesus. That's the key. If you're looking for healing, then to believe in him, be careful. It may not happen like you think. We're only always looking to Jesus only. Just take the flow of the book of Acts. The ascent of the Father in Acts chapter 1. Very normal response. They're looking up and the angels say, what are you looking for? So you've got real people really engaged with a miracle and not quite sure how to handle it. Acts 2, the descent of the Holy Spirit. And then what do they do? Radically, simply sharing as any might have need. So you've got explosions of awe-filled experience, but you've also got real, human, normal life and belief. And then you've got Acts 3. The consent to walk in the Spirit, which is what the disciples are showing us, lived out after Pentecost. And they say, well, I don't have much. In fact, I don't have any silver or gold to give you, but what I do have, I will give you. And I have, in my life, the presence of the risen Christ through his Holy Spirit. George MacDonald said this about miracles. The miracles of Jesus were the ordinary works of his Father, wrought small and swift, that we might take them in. I'm not sure why we Christians are reserved about healing. I really am not. We know that suffering and evil occur. We know that what seems unfair. We know of some healings. We all know something, like somebody who's claimed to be healed. It's interesting, we never think about last night, because if you had a good hour, 8 hours of sleep, your body healed, not itself, the Holy Spirit enabled the healing of your body, which all of us need every night, which is a night of healing sleep. We never thank the Lord for that, it seems, or at least hardly ever. We know God heals in ways we never recognize. I think we'd say that if you're a biblical Christian. We know that we are all going to die. So maybe healings can be prayed for, but they're temporary. They're not going to last forever. I guess I would say for me, healing, I'm not reserved, because there's clear evidence that healing accompanies the presence of our Maker, Jesus, the Father, the Holy Spirit. If Jesus took our flesh to heal us spiritually in our heart disease, he also came to heal us in our sinful leprosy and our impending death. I don't think the body is such a big deal for him. My soul is, that's a huge deal, an eternal soul. I think he can heal both soul and spirit and body. As long as healing is only for his glory and not for what I think is my time and plan for my small life. The heart of the issue, though, is this. They're not spectacular in their performance. They're not seeking popularity. The heart of it is that a person is transformed by the name of the Lord Jesus Christ, who was the Son of God, who became the Son of Mary in Nazareth, and my arms and legs are connected to his physical life and his spiritual resurrection in the life of God. Now, I'm intrigued that you have two men together, Peter and John, ministry always in pairs, or almost always in the New Testament. It's not meant to be an individual thing. Health is connected to relationships. The community of the body of Christ is offering all kinds of grace to people in these chapters. This is just one aspect. It's not a major focus. It's just one part of the aspect of the ascended life of Christ, the Pentecostal life of the Spirit, and the healing. Those are past things, I guess we could say, but they're also present things. And Peter and John name it for us. Well, Jesus is Lord of all. Holy Spirit has come in his fullness. He has access to the core of my life, and he can choose to do with my bodily life whatever he wants. I think we all too often separate the body of Jesus from our bodies, from our spirit. And we ought to be the church who's offering his life in his name. Now, I'm intrigued that in this offering of his name, they're willing to engage with deep needs. I mean, you can do super spiritual things like be saved, but they're able to come to a person that nobody could even begin to help for 40 years, and they say in one sentence, well, this is normal Christian life. We offer you the name of Jesus. Rise and walk. And the man does. And nobody says, look at their healing ministry. They just say, wow, praise God. They're pointing beyond normal expectation. They're always clarifying the source. This source is not ours, not us. It is the source of healing with a capital S is Jesus. And they took the risk of radical faith. Of course, this man had to believe. I think we see that in verse 6. He had to receive by faith what was being offered to him. And notice they do preach the gospel eventually in verses 12 through 26. They may not preach to him specifically, but to those around, they're connecting healing to the gospel. There's not something separate here. So the line of his power, the line of the name of Jesus here, is a body filled with the Holy Spirit. And when you obey him, when you walk where he wants you to walk, notice the words are very interesting. They gaze upon him, they offer him, they touch him, he believes, and he praises. I mean, it's a pretty interesting list of basic Christian actions. Our great physician, Henry Nouwen writes, says, I believe, we pray to him, I believe you can heal with one touch, one word. Exercise your power even when my belief falls short. I will praise you even before I know the outcome. That's a great prayer. A prayer of healing. The elements at display in this marvelous miracle are this. We are shown the power of Jesus. Now, they pray, but prayer is a spirit-vitalized power. Prayerlessness in everybody's life is powerlessness. But if you are prayerful, and of course that's a lifetime lesson for many of us, but if you're a prayerful person, what is possible, not every day, not in every way you think, what's possible is that you, on your way to something, on your way to some, doing some activity, you might be able to gaze upon someone in need and the Lord would say, I've sent you here for this situation, this purpose. And if you're open to that, I believe what can come from your life is the power of Jesus. Now, will everybody be healed? I guess I would have to say no. From my experience, that's not the case. But I have experienced in my life healing when people have prayed for me and when I've prayed for some. I don't know how it works. I don't know when it works. I don't know what the connections all are. I just know there's an openness. There's a release. There's a freedom, which I sense these disciples have in ministry. And I also noticed this about displaying the power of the name of Jesus, is that it's almost always followed by persecution. Whenever his power is offered, there is a rejection of his power, just like we find in the next chapter and a half, a debate, ongoing debate with leaders. How can this happen? In what name are you doing this? How dare you? We got to stop him preaching in his name. The presence of Jesus reveals our power plays. And that's where I guess I want to be. Lord, it's not my power. It's not my life. I'm not telling you how to act through my life. What Pentecost means is your life, your name, in me. You're responsible for me. I'm living under your authority. Fill me with your character and your actions. And I think the Lord says, I can do that. That's the way we ought to live post-Pentecost. We ought to be praying more for healing for people and believing it, not skeptically bumbling around, but powerfully, openly, personally offering one touch, one word. Lord, exercise your power when my belief falls short. I'll praise you even before I know the outcome. What a beautiful life. Let's live that way in the life and name of Jesus. Amen. Amen.
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3: From the very start, it seems that these books had a level of authority. And a good example of this is Paul's own letters. When Paul wrote, he wrote with the authority of an apostle. An authority of an apostle is one who speaks for Jesus. And so he spoke in his writings with the highest possible authority you could speak with. He was speaking, in one sense, the words of God to people, and people received it as such. They were to obey Paul's letters. They were to follow Paul's letters as the words of Christ. They were to read Paul's letters publicly. So the idea that these books started off just as occasional letters or historical documents, and that only slowly, gradually, over time, did they gain authority of Scripture, I don't think is borne out by the historical evidence. The evidence indicates that the authors knew they were writing Scripture, and the early church received it as Scripture from a very early time.
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12: 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But on Fridays and weekends, we go somewhere. Today, we're going to, drum roll, thank you, Monroe, Louisiana. Now, I would not know anything about Monroe, Louisiana, except for Duck Dynasty. You know, the beard guys. What a sensation those guys were and are. They're still very active in their entire family. And by the way, we did contact them about what I'm about to tell you, and maybe it'll work out where they'll join in. But I have a friend. He is actually a pastor here in Chicago. He's a black pastor. He's in a depressed area of Chicago, a dangerous area. And he just got fed up with the crime and the problems. His name is Pastor Corey Brooks. I love Corey. We've been together on a number of occasions, but then you might know him, the tent pastor. You say, what in the world? Well, he got on the roof of a dilapidated, crime-ridden hotel and said, I'm staying up here in a tent until we can buy this and tear it down and build something better. And you know what? He stayed up there. He got on Fox News, and he's just been an amazing guy. What is he doing in Louisiana? Well, let me tell you. He decides we're going to walk across America. And I'm like, Corey, that's a long way. And so what we're going to do today with you is we're going to walk with Corey Brooks along a rural road in the beautiful state of Louisiana, just east of Monroe. And we're going to walk the distance that he does normally in a day with him. And as we walk, I'm going to be asking him questions. We're going to find out more about this project. He's building this big community center, gymnasium, swimming pool. And I just had the most wonderful day just walking with him. Both of us had Walk Across America t-shirts. He gave me one of his. And we had a van following us and giving us Gatorade and stuff. But it was amazing. I can now say I walked across America for a day. I think you're going to enjoy what we're going to do today. Hey, let me mention a couple things right before we get into today's special episode. Number one, we would love for you to come to Israel. We're going to Israel in February for a solidarity tour, and we're going to show you the land and show our love for Israel and meet the people and do things for them. 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
14: We are up in the air today on InGrace. We're going to take you on a journey, something I've never done before. We're going to land here in Monroe, Louisiana in a minute, and then we're going to go over and walk America for one day. Really only about a very mile. But I'm sure by the end of the walk, I'm going to be exhausted. Come along with us.
12: As I prepared to land, I was in constant communication with air traffic control.
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16: 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Really good.
12: Getting my descent clearance and lining up the approach. Flying a small plane like this requires your full attention, watching the instruments, adjusting the throttle, and listening carefully to the controllers guiding you in. On our flight, we crossed the mighty Mississippi River. From up in the air, it's an incredible sight. That huge ribbon of water winding its way through America. It reminds you just how vast this country is and how many communities there are that need hope.
17: Monroe Tower, Sirius 781 Juliet Kilo, straight in 22.
18: Sirius 781 Juliet Kilo, Monroe Tower, runway 22, clear land, wind 200 out 11, gust 16.
12: Soon the runway came into view. The wheels touched down, and the engine began to wind back. The flight got us here, but the real reason we came is just beginning.
19: Thank you for supporting us and believing in us, not just helping us with the center, but helping us on this walk. God bless y'all. Let's make it a great day.
20: This is Pastor Corey Brooks. We are on the road, walking across America.
21: Yes.
20: I'm telling you, everyone knows you for being on a tent in Chicago in the winter for a long time. I have huge respect for you. But
0: thank you.
20: That was one thing. Walking across the United States, you started up here in New York.
0: Yeah, New York Times Square. Yeah.
20: Crazy. Okay, now it would be a lot more direct just to go straight across the country, but you have this down south dippy doodle.
0: Yeah.
20: And then, you know, you just want to add steps.
0: No, we're just trying to, we know once we decided to go south to avoid the Midwest winter, we said, okay, what are some of the major cities along the south route that
20: Got
0: we need
20: it.
0: To stop at?
20: Yeah.
0: So that's the reason why. So a little detour every now and then.
20: Sure. All right. We're walking now. Where are we going?
0: We're heading toward Monroe, Louisiana.
20: Okay. So, Monroe.
0: Our guide is Rob is going to lead us along the way.
21: As we began our walk, I noticed that this highway was bustling with trucks and cars passing us. I was worried for our safety, so I repeatedly warned our group to be careful.
0: Yeah, what we may do is go find the back road where it's more side. So when we have difficulties like this and there's a lot of traffic, we'll just go find the side road.
20: Yep. So we're talking about a 4 million square foot factory. How many square feet is your new
0: a fraction of that.
20: Center?
0: So 90,000 square feet. So it's a leadership and economic opportunity center for young people and adults. And it's about transformation. It's about changing the trajectory of their lives and their families' lives. It's helping them to get on track, those who are off track, giving them a safe place to do it. And at the same time, experience the love of Jesus Christ in some real practical ways. So we're really training our staff and our leaders and our volunteers to be an example of Jesus Christ and help win a lot of people who are going to be coming into the center. So it's an evangelism piece as well. It's missions.
20: Yeah. You're working with young men, some that don't have good role models at home or a father. You're teaching them stuff like that. That's part
0: sure.
20: of this. This isn't a building. This yeah. is a, you're building life. You're building a man.
0: Yeah, that's what it's all about. You know, Paul mentored Timothy. Mm. Jesus had the disciples. I mean, all throughout the Bible, you see mentorship happening. Men helping other men become strong and vigilant. So, you know, one of the callings that I know God has given me is to help a lot of the young men on the south side to become more productive, help them find their purpose. So wherever you find me, you always find some young guys around somewhere.
20: How did you end up on a roof of a dilapidated building in a tent?
22: Pastor Corey Brooks' church may be across the street, but his home is on this rooftop. He's been camping out here for a month, protesting the violence in the Chicago neighborhood, where 38 street murders have taken place in under a year. After the recent shooting of a teenage boy, the pastor decided to take a stand.
0: So it was 2011. A young man named Carlton Archer was shot and killed. He was a member of our church, and his mother and father, unlike a lot of the kids whose parents come from single-parent households, he came from a two-parent household. His mother and father were active in his life. He was a pretty good student, but it was allegedly he was participating in gang culture. He ended up getting shot and killed, and the parents didn't want to have the funeral at the church because he lived about 7 or 8 blocks from the church, but it was a different gang that's in the vicinity of our church.
20: So you had this this young man die. So what happened next?
0: So he died, and I convinced his parents to have the funeral at the church because at that time, we had done 25 funerals of young black men who had been shot and killed.
20: Oh, so, my goodness.
0: So I said a prayer about turning in guns on the spot. And thankfully, 4 guys turned in their guns.
20: Wow.
0: One of them left his gun underneath the seat. The police got it. But the other 3 turned in their guns, and they're illegal guns. And I said that was a miracle. So I made a commitment to God right then. God, whatever you want to do, or whatever you want me to do about the violence in this neighborhood from this point on, I'm all in. Thank you.
20: Nice guy offering water. That's amazing. Have you had that before?
0: Yeah, can we have some?
20: Yeah.
0: We're gonna come over. That way we can talk to him.
20: Yeah. That's smart. Have you had something like this happen as you walk?
0: Yeah.
20: Yeah? That's great.
0: I use it to tell him about what we're doing.
20: Yeah, amen. Amen. What a nice guy.
21: Walking with Pastor Corey Brooks along a busy interstate, a man named William called out from his yard. Before we could explain much, he handed us cold bottles of water. After listening to why we were walking across America, he told us about a quieter road nearby and even drove us there. A simple act of kindness that reminded us God provides encouragement right when we need it most.
1: 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Box 9, Lake Zurich, Illinois, 60047.
20: Well, we were on the crazy road. We were talking about how did you get up on the tent? You talked about the young man's funeral. Mm-hmm. So pick it up from there.
0: So those young guys turned in their guns. And I said that, you know, is a miracle, you know, for young black men who are in gangs, allegedly, to turn in their guns at a funeral. Mm. Nothing more than a miracle. So I made a commitment right there to God on the spot. After I witnessed that, hey, God, I've been in this neighborhood and apparently I haven't been doing enough to transform these guys' lives. Mm. So whatever you want me to do from this point on, I'm all in.
20: Wow.
0: So as we're leading the funeral out of the door of our church, across the street from our church, is this old motel. That same nudge I got from the Holy Spirit in that funeral, that nudge I got again. And this time it was the nudge is just leading me to go on top of the roof of that motel and stay there and don't come down.
20: Okay, now. I mean, somebody owned it, right?
0: And somebody owned it.
20: How did you do it? You just went up there?
0: So after I was convinced that it was the Holy Spirit and not some leftover pizza or something, you know, I told our staff, I told my wife and family what I was going to do. And so one of my staffers who's still with me to this day, Raphael, we snuck up on the roof, got a hydraulic lift in the back of an alley about 4 a.m, raised it up. We went up on the roof of the motel and I pitched the tent and just refused to come down.
20: Wow.
0: And I did it and went at it wholeheartedly. So I went up on the roof November 20th of 2011 and I stayed there for 94 days in the hardcore winter.
20: In a tent.
0: And refused to come down. And
20: wow.
0: People from all across Chicago and Illinois mostly donated. Yeah. And we were able to purchase that facility. Tyler Perry gave us the last $100,000 we needed. And then Marty Ozinga and the Ozinga brothers from Ozinga Concrete in Chicago donated the last $100,000 that we needed to tear it down. So
20: Wow.
0: That's how we bought the grounds. And we tore down the building and then we start planning and trying to figure out how we could build a leadership and economic opportunity center that would change the trajectory of people's lives.
20: All right, so you went up there planning for a few days, maybe a couple weeks, but not 3 months.
0: No, not 3 months. Not at all. Wow. And, you know, I have the personality, I just go. I'm not balanced

0: those first months on the roof weren't enough for you? You said, no, I'm going to do it again?
1: Yeah, so we had this vacant ground where we had toned down the motel, and I've been talking about we're going to build a center and we're going to transform lives. And so it was coming up on our 10th year anniversary, and my oldest son, who's he came to me and he was saying that, you know, hey, Dad, listen, you've been saying for 10 years you're going to build this center, and all we have over there is some vacant property with some basketball courts for kids. Either you need to start trying to build the center or stop saying it, because it looks, you know, how many people in our community have been promised, pastors and churches, we're going to do this, we're going to do this, and it never gets done.
0: Yeah.
1: Building funds forever.
0: Yeah.
1: And never gets done. Yeah. So I was really challenged about that. So I told him, okay, I'll be back tomorrow. I'm going to pray, talk to your mom, figure out what to do. And tomorrow when I come back, I'm going to tell you what we're going to do. So when I came back the next day, I said, you know what? Next week is going to be the 10th year anniversary of when I went on the roof the first time. I said, I ordered 8 train containers, and I'm going to put those 8 train containers together. I'm going to have Rafa build a deck, and we're going to set 3 tents up there November 20th of 2021. I went up on the roof, but something happened. Fox News had allowed me to do some stories called Rooftop Revelations, and they did really good. And so they came back and asked me, did I want to do some more? And I could do them about Chicago, about subjects in America, from my point of view. And I asked them, can I talk about Jesus? Can I use my faith? And they're like, sure.
0: That's great.
1: And it took off. So much so that I ended up spending 343 days on the roof, almost a whole year.
0: Wow.
1: But because of those writings and prayer and believers from all across the country, we raised $20 million.
0: Wow.
1: And we had 20,000 new donors. And when I came off the roof, we were able to break ground a few months following it and start building a Leadership and Economic Opportunity Center.
0: Oh,
1: so now incredible. That center is going up on the south side of Chicago. It's the price has gone up, you know. It's 90,000 square feet. It's $47 million.
0: Mm.
1: We raised $40 million, and the only way it can be done is with the help of God and people from all across America. And I often like, God, why don't you just send a benefactor to just write us a big check so we can get this stuff done? But this keeps me praying. It keeps me dependent upon God. Keeps me from getting a big head, because I know it's not about me. God is doing it all. And I do believe that God has given people an opportunity to participate in something that they would never be able to.
0: Exactly. Do. The Bible talks about God owning the cattle on 1,000
1: yes.
0: hills. And so the problem isn't ever, does God have enough to help us, to give us? The problem is more often, do we have the faith that he can accomplish this? Some of the best, the most amazing blessings have come when we've given, not when we've asked. So that's what I love about being able to walk with you today is, and we need money.
1: Yeah.
0: But I'm not asking for In Grace. I'm not asking for Dayspring Bible College. I'm asking for Pastor Corey Brooks and Project Hood. And you know what? I really want God to accomplish what he set out in your mm-hmm. life. And I think
1: Thank
0: if
1: you.
0: We really have that heart, and we all have heart like that, God is going to shower us.
1: Yeah.
0: Because that's, you know, with your kids, I know we are most proud of them when they give.
1: Mm-hmm.
0: And we're so amazed when, because we teach them, it's more blessed to give to receive than yeah. receive and all that. But when one day they start to become a giver.
1: Yeah.
0: And that's the heart of God. He's yeah. a giver. God so loved the world that he gave
1: yeah.
0: his only begotten son.
1: That's
0: so
1: right.
0: if that's God and he wants us to be like him, like Jesus, we better be givers. But when we do, we're blessed. And maybe not necessarily in financial resources, but we're going to be blessed. I'll take a strong marriage.
1: Yes.
0: Over $1 million.
1: Absolutely.

0: You know, I'll take children that are walking with God over $2 million.
1: Yes.
0: You know? So those are the blessings that God will help us with.
1: Absolutely. I believe that.
0: Okay, so how many more miles?
1: I don't know. I just stop thinking, just keep walking.
0: Just keep walking. Just
1: today say stop, or until I get hungry, whichever one comes first.
0: Well, this is amazing. Well, Corey, it has been an absolute pleasure and a privilege
1: to
0: walk with you today. you know, you don't know another man's life until you walk in their shoes, walk in their footsteps.
1: Absolutely.
0: So I've got to experience that, a little bit of that, what you're doing here.
1: Yes.
0: A lot of miles ahead of you.
1: A lot of miles, so, a lot of days.
0: Folks, you got to pray for Pastor Corey Brooks and Project Hood. Commit the programs, the buildings, but the people that they're ministering to inner city Chicago in prayer. And then we also want to encourage people, if you don't know the Savior, the one that has transformed our lives, saved us. His name is Jesus. God came in the flesh, died for our sins on a cross, and rose again, and offers salvation to anybody. And that's what I love about the gospel, Corey, is Absolutely. It's available for any skin tone, any accent, any culture. It's the gospel's the same.
1: That's right. And that's why I love Jesus. He makes himself available to everybody.
0: Amen. Amen.
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5: This is Bible League International. Not far from the conflict in the Middle East right now, Mahmoud was an Islamic cleric. He accepted the invitation of a Christian friend to attend a Bible study.
6: I was born and brought up in a Muslim family. I started reading the Bible not to know the Word of God, but to find out the faults.
5: 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He's planted 15 churches ranging from 13 to 30 people, and he's praying for Bibles there in the Middle East. 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
12: Well, the Supreme Court of the United States makes many decisions that impacts all of our lives, and some very important openings might be occurring in the next 1 to 2 to 3 years. I'm Tim Wildman with Walker Wildman. This is Reason & Company. Walker, what are we doing here at AFA to be proactive in terms of future nominations?
13: What we've been doing the last 3 years is we've been doing our own research into future potential nominees. So people, men and women that are currently judges, maybe on lower courts, or just attorneys in the conservative movement. We've been doing our own research. We've come up with a list of about 6 greenlisters is what we call them. We've done over 15,000 hours of research into dozens of individuals. And so we're coming up with our own recommendations to ensure that when there is a vacancy, hopefully under President Trump's watch, that we get the best of the best constitutional judges on the court.
12: Yeah, you know, Clarence Thomas is in his mid-70s, I think, as is who else?
13: Alito.
12: Samuel Alito, two of the very best Supreme Court justices we've ever had. Mm-hmm. Then you've got a couple of liberals that are
13: in their 70s
12: up in age, too. John Roberts. I mean, these aren't spring chickens. So very good chance the next year, 2 years, that openings could occur. And we need to, we as conservatives, need to make sure we get somebody that can match the conservatives, if in fact Alito and Thomas retire.
13: And this is President Trump has already nominated 3 of the non-justices.
12: Right. His first term.
13: Yeah, and so he could get 1 or 2 more. I mean, that's a big deal for him to get that many appointments.
12: We just wanted you to know, as supporters of American Family Association, that we're doing everything we can to get ready when the time comes to promote 5-star nominees that are conservatives, constitutionalists to the United States Supreme Court. We're going to be prepared for that moment and time. See you next time on Reason & Company.
14: 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Each finds what it seeks. 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Or do you pursue a new, abundant life? 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Some, like vultures, cling to dead relics, broken relationships, shattered dreams, focused on self-interest. Others, like hummingbirds, savor the richness of life, seeking closeness to Christ and finding lasting contentment. Life isn't trouble-free for hummingbirds, but they get around a lot better without all the extra baggage. 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
17: People be massacred in a village, they would come and they would kill. 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
19: Welcome again to the Voice of the Martyrs Radio. My name is Todd Nettleton, and we are in our studio in Bartlesville, Oklahoma, with Dr. David Casale. He is a second-time guest. We have had him on one time before. He is the founder and the president of Congo Initiative, and we will talk about what they are, what they do. They are one of our Voice of the Martyrs partners, helping serve persecuted Christians in the Democratic Republic of the Congo. They are also celebrating 20 years of ministry. I looked on the website today. Mm-hmm. Dr. David Casale, welcome to Voice of the Martyrs Radio. Welcome back to Voice of the Martyrs
17: Thank
19: Radio.
17: Thank you very much. It's good to be back here.
19: It seems like in the past 12 to 18 months, some of the most violent attacks against Christians anywhere in the world have happened in DRC. And I'm talking about attacks where whole congregations are wiped out. Dozens of people are beheaded. What's going on? Can you kind of help us understand what's happening?
17: That's a good question. Because at the beginning, we ourselves did not know what was really happening. People be massacred in a village. They would come and they would kill and kill people. And that is a brutal killing. And chopping people's heads and open people's wounds. Mm. And it was terrible. The government of Congo could not silence them, fight them, because these people would appear in villages, kill, then disappear. We could not really put our fingers on defining what was happening. Until we got in partnership with Voice of the Martyrs and started seeing the pattern mm-hmm. of their killings and say, there's something here against Christians. About 2-3 months ago, the president of the parliament of the country, for the first time, openly declared that these people are trying to establish the ISIS Islamic State in this area. We had discovered that mm-hmm. from our relationship with the VOM. But now, what we need most is training pastors so that they can train believers on how to respond Christianly, mm-hmm. teaching more about the love of God, about the power that God gives to us, about forgiveness. We realize that it is easy to say it and more difficult to live it out, especially for those who have lost their loved uh-huh. ones. One of the worst things that this can have, apart from the killings, is people living in a state of fear, of hatred. How do you change from victim to victor and know that, yes, they can kill the body, but they cannot kill the soul? Yes, Christ taught us another way of responding. That's deep. Mm-hmm. As Jesus said, if you want to be my disciple, take up your cross and come and follow me. And so to make sure that we are discipling those resilient Christians, those Christians who decide to love and to follow Christ and to do good, that's when we can see a little piece of heaven down here.
19: Amen. And we know from so many other stories around the world, it's not only us as Christians who see that, it's also the persecutors. It's also the enemies of the gospel who see, wow, these Christians are strange people. They actually love their enemies. They actually forgive. So it's a witness as well.
17: Yes.
19: Tell me a little bit about the Congo Initiative and what the ministry looks like. What are you doing on a day-to-day and on a week-to-week basis to make a difference there?
17: Well, the Congo Initiative, we started it in 2017. Before that, I was leading the Nairobi Evangelical Graduate School of Theology in Kenya. Now it's called Africa International University. Developing church leaders at the master's level for the whole continent of Africa. That was fun. That was good. That was my passion. And training leaders for the whole Church of Jesus Christ in Africa. But that is when my country was going through difficult time with war, with various countries who send their soldiers to Congo. And then the whole genocide of Rwanda spilled over into Congo. And there was so much suffering in my country. And in the early 2000s, when war was ending, but there was still so much suffering, we are dreaming of starting a PhD program in Nairobi for the whole of Africa. We were to start a PhD program that would respond to African needs. And so we were taking time to think through that. And my people were suffering in Congo. I lost 4 close relatives. And I'm a man of dream. I have many dreams. So let's do this, let's do that. Suddenly my dreams stopped. My world stopped. I did not feel the urge of being in Kenya, of what we are doing, the dreams, what I just wanted to go home and be with my people in Congo. So I told my wife, let's go home. In Africa, when in big cities, when you say, let's go home, it can be home in town or it can be home back in the village. I said, back in the village in Congo. What will we do there? I don't know. I just want to be with the people. What about this school here? Have you finished your dreams for this school? I said, I don't think God calls us to finish our dreams. I think God calls us to be faithful in the time he has given us. I believe I've been faithful during the 8 years. Others will continue with the dream of this. I just want to go home. That's how we went to Congo. We met with the church leaders. We listened to the people over there. We had a retreat with about 12 Congolese leaders for church and different walks of life. And for 3 days, we asked 3 questions. How come people were slaughtered and killed in Congo like that? And the second question that we asked, where is the Church of Jesus Christ? What difference did we make? Why didn't we make enough difference? Because even in the church compound, there were killings and things like that. And the third question that we asked was, so what? How can we in Congo do church so that we are responding to the challenges of our people? We focused on the third question, and we had pieces of paper, big papers, written around the wall. How can we do church? Of course, the missionaries came and taught us how to do church, but now we are thinking ourselves, how can we do church, we ourselves, given our context? How can we respond to the needs of our community as Christians? The answers to these questions, for my wife and I, it was like a mandate. This is how we have to do church, to respond Christianly to the challenges of our country. That's what Congo Initiative is all about. It has 2 tracks. Education, formal and non-formal education. Educate people intellectually, spiritually, and with their hands to serve the community, to serve the people, to serve the church. And then the second track is community engagement, and try to alleviate, to think through with people what is happening, how can we change the situations. So in the community engagement, we have activities like Justice Initiative. Our law school, we go in the community, we see situations that require our lawyers to intervene. So our students and the Christian lawyers around intervene in the community. We have counseling because of the suffering of the people. So we give counseling, group counseling, individual counseling, children counseling. We have what we call holistic family development. So families that have been broken, especially women who have been abandoned, who have been raped, who are widows, who don't have any skill, train them to learn and how to do things and get their lives and then their children. We call it La Charité Bilingue. These are children who could not go to school because their parents could not afford to send them to school. And we train these children, and their parents can cultivate and so that they can have means of paying for their children or feeding their children. And we have the Church Renewal Program, where we train pastors who did not get enough training to be pastors. And we do seminars and workshops in various aspects of pastoral ministries, including how they can support themselves, because many of these pastors are not well paid. So we teach them skills and biblical skills on how to pastor in their churches. So you see, our hands are full with education and community engagement. And frankly, anybody who comes to us in our Congo Initiative ministry, you have something to do. You can do it. We have an aspect of the life of Christians in Congo that can use your gift.
19: Mm-hmm. Yeah. Amen. And I want to point people to the website, congoinitiative.org. We'll also give you a link in the show notes this week at vomradio.net. They are asking people to come and help, and maybe it's you that God is laying on your heart. Man, let's go to Congo. Let's help with this ministry. What kind of people are you looking for? How long do you want them to stay? What do you want them to do while they're there?
17: Education, community engagement, in the church, in the community, with the young people, with the women, with the adults. So we present sectors that almost anybody can fit in.
19: Even lawyers, I heard you say.
17: Even lawyers can fit in. In fact, every 2 years we have a conference with lawyers. Lawyers, some lawyers come from this country, from America, and we bring lawyers from Congo, and they discuss on how can we uphold justice in this country, because we don't know justice, we know so much injustice. How can we as lawyers uphold justice and do pro bono services for those who are wrongly accused? And so we have all these ministries in such a way that anybody can fit in. And we can have formal teaching in primary school, in high school, in at the university level, in many disciplines. And the killings don't happen now in the city of Beni, where we are, in the outskirts, and it's going further in the outskirts. So we are safe. I cannot allow you to come here if I know you cannot be safe there. And being there in a different context, it makes another sense of Christianity. It makes another sense of prayer. People pray over there as if everything depends on God and on their prayers. People trust God as if their lives depend on God, and it does. And people worship because God is everything to them. I've seen people come from here to go to Congo, and they would stay for a month, sometimes a month, sometimes longer than a month. By the time they are leaving to come back to America, even the way they pray changes.
19: Amen.
17: The appreciation of the provisions of God change. We don't take food for granted. We don't take protection for granted. We don't take all these things for granted. As much as I would love to see the adults come and be with us, and even the younger generation, I tell you, they see Christ in a new way. It's a Christ who is in action in daily works of people's lives. And as much as it changes us, I believe it can change you too.
19: Absolutely. And the thing that excites me is those people then come home to their church and their Bible study group and their employment place, and they're different. They pray different. They live for the Lord differently. Yes. So I want to encourage you again, congoinitiative.org. There is a tab that says Get Involved. You can click on that. There's a form to fill out. You can say, hey, here's what I do. Here's my experience. And as Dr. David has said, they need folks of all different walks of life. They need teachers and lawyers and people to come and work with the kids. So I want to encourage you to get involved that way. We're talking this week on Voice of the Martyrs Radio with Dr. David Casale. He is the founder and president of Congo Initiative. David, it seems like the thing I really appreciate about this is you had this gathering to talk about what the church can do, and it wasn't just a sort of biblical, spiritual training response. It was, hey, we need to address all these things. Like, we need to help families, and we need to help people who've been through trauma, and we need to help parents raise their kids, and we need to help people figure out how to make a living. How did God sort of draw all of those things together as far as we can't just address this one thing? We have to look at the whole picture.
17: Two things. Number one was to listen to the people who are going through the hard time. What will alleviate that pain? How can we be Christians? How can we respond to that? So listening to the people themselves, expressing even what they can be and do as Christians to rebuild their communities. And second is to empower them, to empower people, and to raise up from within the communities younger people, younger generation, who say enough is enough. We can be better. We can do better. And tell them, yes, you can. Yes, we can. In fact, we have the power of Jesus Christ. When we started this, and people, after hearing from them, listening to them, and then we put that into a package, and this is the ministry, this is congregation, this is what we do. And then people started saying, oh, it's too much. We cannot afford that. We cannot afford that. Oh, we need it, but it's too much. We cannot afford it. So we took about 2 years teaching on the theme, what do you have? The Lord needs it. And we went from churches to churches, from groups of Christians to groups of Christians in various denominations, and showing them what we heard them say, showing them the importance of this in transforming their lives. And then to tell people that it starts with you. It starts with each one of us. And we would go through the Bible. And every time when God had a ministry, a calling, he would ask people, what do you have? He would not ask people, how much do you have? What do you have?
19: I think of Moses. What's that in your hand?
17: Exactly. Jesus says, give it to me. How many loaves of bread do you have? Only five. That's enough. Give it. And people are mobilized and to give and to build and to do it. So actually, many Americans have come to work with us to do, especially in the past and the beginning. But people know that this is their ministry. Yep. This is them. This represents them. And others come just to help them and to be what they themselves think and know they have to be. The second thing How would that happen to happen? Is the whole issue of hope. Before this, often people would say, yeah, we will be okay when we go to heaven. We'll be okay in heaven. Yes, we'll be okay in heaven. But it's as if God is interested now. It's as if God is interested in my soul, not in my body. God is interested in my then and not in my now. But what is it that Christ taught us to pray about? His kingdom. Over there in heaven, yes. Let it come here. Let it penetrate. Let it invade the kingdoms of the earth where we are living. Can the kingdom of God come and invade our families, our communities, our villages, our cities? That is what we are claiming. God, your kingdom come. We know that it will be perfect when we reach our heaven, but we cannot just be silent. We have to work for the coming of the kingdom of God in all the aspects of life. That is what really excited people and started Congo Initiative.
19: Amen. And again, the website, congoinitiative.org. Dr. David Casale, the last question I always ask is, how can we pray? So help our listeners know how to pray for DRC, but also how to pray for Congo Initiative, for you and your work there.
17: Thank you. Jesus taught us how to pray. Your kingdom come. Your will be done on earth as it's in heaven. Can we pray for Congo that the peace of God's kingdom, love, freedom, choice, what God intended for human beings would come in the lives of people there? A sense of liberty so that people would be free to live for God. Sometimes I feel as if people, don't get me wrong, people take the freedom for granted. And deep relationships over there, relationships with one another, relationships with God, sustain us. So pray that these deep relationships will continue to grow with God, within the community. Pray that that these killings will stop. I believe that God can help us. Pray for our people that they will not live a life of fear and hatred, because it's heavy. It's heavy to live in fear. It's heavy to live in hatred. Love and forgiveness are the way of life that Jesus taught us. Pray for our government. Our country is extremely rich in natural resources, extremely rich. But the people don't see it, don't benefit from it. Pray that God will give us leaders at the national level, regional levels. Leaders will be shepherds of their people in the communities and in the church. Pray for our students. They go out and they make huge differences in the communities, in all walks of life. Pray that they will be bold, and because often what they do, what they be and do in the community is different from what others expect them to do. And the testimony for the love of Christ, for the transformation that we need to be and to do in the community. Pray that we will stand for what we believe, and that is to show the way of Jesus in the community.
19: Amen. Dr. David Casale, I think of 20 years ago when you said, let's go home. I want to go back to my people. The Lord has used that in amazing ways over the last 20 years. I believe and I trust that he will use it even more in the years to come. Thank you for your ministry, and thank you for being our guest this week on Voice of the Martyrs Radio.
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19: 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You can learn more about Dr. David Casale. You can learn more about their ministry in the Congo and what they're doing. And you can sign up to go. You can say, hey, I want to come. I want to spend a week. I want to spend a month. I want to spend a summer. Maybe I want to spend longer. But they are putting people like you to work to help raise up God's people in DRC. And I hope you'll be back with us next week. We talk every week about what God is doing around the world in hostile areas, in restricted nations, in places where Christians face persecution, but where God's kingdom is advancing. His kingdom is coming on earth as it is in heaven. I hope you'll be encouraged by that this week, and join us again next week right here on the Voice of the Martyrs Radio Network.

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1: The 136th chapter of the book of Psalms declares, "Oh, give thanks unto the Lord, for he is good." Take a moment and reflect on the greatness of our God, how faithful he has been to you. No matter what type of challenges or season you are walking through right now, it is always appropriate to stop and just tell the Lord, thank you. You know, doctors have even proven that having an attitude of thankfulness actually improves your health. You know, maybe there are some blessings that God has not fully released to us yet because we are just simply not thankful. Sometimes we just have to stop and check ourselves and ask ourselves, are we thankful or do we have an attitude of unthankfulness? Well, today, Dr. Tim Todd has a powerful message that will help us identify whether or not we are truly thankful. So today, let's turn our attention towards this powerful message entitled, One of the Blackest Sins.
2: Sin is public enemy number one. And I would venture to say that all the trials, all the heartaches, all the sorrows, all the tears that you may be experiencing personally right now, all the havoc, the chaos, and the mess that our country is in, and the ravages that are ripping this world to shreds, can be traced to the source of sin and Satan. The word is spelled S-I-N. With the hiss of a serpent, even Satan in sin. The letter I is in the middle of sin, and that's where you find most people, in the middle of sin. Sin is breaking the laws of God. All of us have felt the ravages of sin and the stains of sin upon our lives. In Romans 3:23, the Bible says, "For all have sinned and come short of the glory of God." We have all transgressed against God, everyone sitting right here. But it is so easy for us to look at somebody else and say, "Well, I'm not as bad as they are." Or to say, "Well, at least I don't do what they do." It is so easy for us to look at sin and say, "Well, this is just a little sin, and that is a big sin, or a medium-sized sin." Or to say, well, this is just a white sin, and that's a black sin, or a gray sin. Trying to justify our sins in not doing what the Bible says. But tonight, friend, I'm here to tell you that all of us have sinned. All sins are black sins. All sins are big sins. There are no little sins. There are no medium-sized sins. There are no gray sins. There are no white sins. All sins are black sins. And you'll remember the words of Paul the Apostle who said, "For the wages of sin is death. But the gift of God is eternal life through Jesus Christ our Lord." The payment for sin is death. But God's gift of eternal life through Jesus Christ our Lord is free. We determine what our pay will be by determining who our paymaster is. Your paymaster and mine will be the one whom we serve. The Bible says, "To whom ye yield yourselves servants to obey, his servants ye are to whom ye obey." Whoever you are obeying, whoever you're taking orders from, is your paymaster. The Bible teaches that those who are enslaved to sin and Satan and are breaking the laws of God, the payment for that is death. Oh, but I thank God for those of us who have been washed by the blood of Jesus Christ and are saved from our sins. Because of that, we have the free gift of God, which is eternal life. But as you and I look, you can see in every direction, you can see that sin is coming in. It is coming in from all sides. You can see it coming in from all sides of America, this land of the free and the home of the brave. This country that was born on its knees with a Bible in its hand. Oh, you can see sin has penetrated our social, economic, and political structures. Sin has entered into our universities, to our colleges, our schools, our churches, our homes. And sin has entered into marriages, even into the seats of government. It is plastered on the front pages of every newspaper. You can hear it on every newscast. It is coming in every direction that the devil is moving. We've never had sin like we've got it today. And as you look and as you watch, you can see sin and the people of sin and Satan and his cohorts coming out of their hideouts, coming out of the woodwork, coming out of their closets and standing up and proudly proclaiming their sinfulness. I say it's time that we, the people of God, come out of the hideouts, come out of the woodwork, come out of our closets, and let this nation see us standing for God. The footprints of the devil are being left. Everywhere you look, in every direction, the devil is leaving his hoofprints. But we are prone to think, well, this sin is bigger than that sin. Suppose I were to ask of you, with the exception of blasphemy of the Holy Spirit, what do you think is the blackest sin? What do you think is the worst thing that a person could possibly do, the most low-down, terrible thing that a person could do, the most low-down deed that a person could possibly commit? No doubt each one sitting right here would respond to this question with a different answer. There would be those who would say, well, I believe that one of the blackest sins is to murder. I believe that one of the worst things that a person could do is to take somebody else's life. And yes, it's true, God said in His Word, thou shalt not kill. Perhaps you have known someone in the past whose life was brutally taken by a murderer. Or maybe you know someone who has taken somebody else's life, perhaps with a premeditated, predetermined, intentioned effort, with animosity and malice in their heart. Oh, but let us remember that there is forgiveness for the murderer. There is forgiveness for that one who would take someone else's life. And perhaps you know someone who was called to defend our country, and in doing so, they had to take somebody else's life. And it has haunted and disturbed them with mental torment and anguish. But let us remember the words of Jesus. Jesus said that He would be merciful to our unrighteous. He said that He would be merciful to our sins and our iniquities. He said in His Word, this is the covenant that I will make with them after those days, saith the Lord. I will put My laws into their hearts, and in their minds will I write them, and their sins and iniquities will I remember no more. There is forgiveness for the murderer if there's true repentance. Murder is not an unpardonable sin. God can forgive the murderer if they will open up their heart to Christ and have a personal encounter with Him. Another person might say, well, I think adultery is one of the blackest sins. And yes, adultery truly is a black sin. It has destroyed lives and homes. It has broken up marriages and produced illegitimate children. It has demoralized this country. You'll remember one of the first commandments that God gave in His Word was, thou shalt not commit adultery. And Jesus reinforced this in the Sermon on the Mount when He said, ye have heard that it was said of them of old days, thou shalt not commit adultery. But I say unto you, that whosoever looketh upon a woman and lust after her hath committed adultery with her already in their heart. And what is true for a man who would look with lust upon a woman is equally true for a woman who would look with lust upon a man. And considering all the nauseating pornographic material that is portrayed with nude men and women in adulterous scenes and suggestive scenes in books, magazines, and television and in newspapers, the demoralization of America has taken place. Oh, many of you sitting right here have televisions in your home. I've begun to call it hellivision. Because of all the hells and dams in the name of God when they're not talking about God. That one-eyed monster that sits in most every one of our living rooms. That is spewing out, dumping dirt and filth into the living rooms of homes all over this nation. And there are people that have said to me, well, Tim Todd, why don't you just change the channel? Or why don't you just turn it off? But the Bible tells me that if you warn not the wicked man of his wicked way and he doesn't turn from his wickedness, if you don't warn him, his blood will I require on your hand. Friend, your responsibility and mine goes further than changing channels and turning off the switch. We've got to be heard for Christ. We've got to take a stand against sin and stand up for Jesus Christ and be counted in a day when it is not popular to take a stand for Jesus. Oh, many people who have been guilty of adultery, of committing the sin of adultery, have thought that they'd committed a sin that is unforgivable and unpardonable. It is true that it may be hard for you to forgive yourself. It is true that it may be difficult for those who are around you to forgive you. It may be difficult for you to realize that God can forgive you. But let us remember the words of Isaiah 1:18 that says, come, let us reason together, saith the Lord. Though your sins be as scarlet, referring to the scarlet sin of adultery, they are white as snow. Though they be red like crimson, they shall be as wool. Friend, for the scarlet red sin of adultery, there is the red blood of Jesus Christ to wash and cleanse your sins. Hallelujah. Oh, you'll remember the woman who was taken in the very act of adultery by those self-righteous religious leaders in John the 8th chapter. They came dragging her to Jesus and they said, we caught this woman in the very act of adultery. In the Old Testament, Moses said that she should be stoned. What do you say that we should do with her? And Jesus looked at her accusers and said, I'll let the one of you who doesn't have any sin throw the first rock. And convicted of their own consciences, those self-righteous religious leaders turned and walked away. Oh, and Jesus, with compassion in his heart, turned to that lady and said, neither do I condemn thee. Go and sin no more. Friend, when God can see the genuine repentance and the genuine surrender to him in obedience to his gospel, there is forgiveness. But there has to be that genuine repentance. You must turn away. You must turn away. Perhaps adultery is black, devastating, and ugly. But the lust in the heart that produces adultery is just as bad according to Jesus Christ. Perhaps murder is terrible. But the hate in the human heart that produces murder is just as bad. Another person might say, well, I think that the worst thing that a person could do would be to use profanity. I think that one of the blackest sins that someone could participate in would be to take God's name in vain, to take the holy name of God and drag it through the mud, use it disrespectfully in slaying. This is bad. For God shall not hold him guiltless who taketh his name in vain. Oh, friend, truly, taking the Lord's name in vain is a black sin. Oh, tragic indeed is the blistered tongue that finds root in a sin-infested heart that would drag the name of God in vain and in profanity and use it disrespectfully. Oh, but friend, there is forgiveness for that person who takes the name of God in profanity. There is forgiveness for them if there is genuine repentance. If they have true repentance in their heart, there is forgiveness for them. Jesus changes your heart, and that will change the way you talk. Hallelujah. Yes, another person might say that they feel drinking is one of the blackest sins. A person might say that I feel that one of the most horrifying things that a person could do would be to get drunk. Drinking and drunkenness truly has plagued our land. We've never had so much problem with drinking and drunkenness as we do now. And in Proverbs, the word says, "Look not upon the wine when it is red." And then in 1 Corinthians 6, 9, and 10, the Word of God says, "No drunkard shall enter the kingdom of heaven." And then verse 11, it says, and such were some of you, but ye are washed, ye are cleansed. Yes, many town drunks and alcoholics have been touched by the hand of Jesus Christ. And today many of them are evangelists, are missionaries, are elders, are deacons, are ministers. They've been changed by the hand of God. God did it, friend. In Ratcliffe, Kentucky, Dad was holding a great revival. Hundreds of young people came forward and got saved. 2 days later, these young people were on their way to church camp in a church bus. Many of you may have seen it on the national news. And down the road, an intoxicated, a drunk man in a diesel truck came barreling down the road, couldn't see straight. And he hit that church bus and took the lives of 27 people because he'd been drinking. Oh, truly, drinking is a black sin. I thank God that many of those young people had accepted the Lord. Oh, but what about the anguish and the torment of those families, of those 27 lives, those people who were innocent? What about their families? Look at the tragic sin-infested thing that alcohol will do to a person. This man is now being held for the murder of 27 people. But friend, there is forgiveness for this man for murder. There is forgiveness for this man for drinking, for drunkenness, if there is true repentance. If there is true repentance, there is forgiveness for drinking and drunkenness, if there is true repentance and a surrendered life to Jesus Christ. There is forgiveness for profanity, for adultery, for murder, if there is repentance. These are black sins, but they are forgivable sins. God can forgive us, and we need to rest in assurance

Jealous of being ungrateful. 2 Timothy chapter 3 verses 1 through 3. This know also, that in the last days perilous times shall come. For men shall be lovers of their own selves, covetous, boasters, proud, blasphemers, disobedient to parents, unthankful, unholy, without natural affection, truce breakers, false accusers, incontinent, fierce, despisers of those that are good, unthankful and unholy go together. People who are unthankful will be unholy. People who are unholy will be unthankful. You see this between husbands and wives who take each other for granted after just a few years of marriage and fail to do favors for one another and express their love as they should. I had to chuckle the other day. I heard about a man and a wife who couldn't get along, and they went to a psychiatrist, and after speaking with him for a few minutes, the psychiatrist did a very strange thing. He jumped up onto his feet, he grabbed that man's wife, and he hugged her and kissed her. Then he turned to the husband and said, "Now, sir, this is what your wife needs every Mondays, Wednesdays, and Fridays." And the husband looked at that doctor and looked at that psychiatrist and said, "Well, doctor, I can bring her in on Mondays and Wednesdays, but you'll have to pick her up on Fridays. I play golf that day." Ungrateful. Ingratitude. You see this between parents and their children. And when parents see only the bad in their children and put their children down and fail to see the good in them. And many times children just overlook and take no consideration for the things that their parents have done for them. It was Shakespeare who said, "Worse than a serpent's tooth is a thankless child." And I'll never forget the words of a saintly mother who said this. She said, "When her children were little, they stepped on her toes. But when they got bigger, they trampled on her heart." Ingratitude. Ingratitude. How many moms and dads' love has been spurned, and all the sacrifices and the things that they've done for their children has been overlooked and disregarded and put aside? Ingratitude. Oh, and how many children have their parents disowned and rejected? Ingratitude. Ingratitude. You'll remember that when Jesus healed the 10 lepers of flesh rotting from the bone, that terrible disease, that only one of them came back and fell on their knees at Jesus' feet and said, "Thank you for what he'd done." And Jesus said, "Were there not 10 cleansed? But where are the other 9? Ingratitude. Ingratitude. How is this true in our relationship with God? Every good thing that we have comes from God. James 1:17 said, "Every good gift and every perfect gift is from above and cometh down from the Father of lights, in which there is no variableness, neither shadow of turning." Every good gift that we have comes from God. Do we really appreciate the air we breathe, the land that we walk on? Do we really appreciate the birds singing, the sun shining? Do we appreciate these things? Are we grateful for them? And what about Jesus? What about Jesus? How many times have we been ungrateful for what Jesus did for us when he died on the cross? Think about it, friend. Think about what Jesus did for you to be saved. Are we thankful? Are we grateful?

0: Wow, I could not agree more. Are we truly thankful for all that Christ did for us on the cross? Perhaps we could start a new journey today of growing in thankfulness. Consider thankfulness to be a seed. Unless it's planted and cultivated, we will never see the harvest. This reminder today from Dr. Tim Todd is definitely a principle that we all can glean from and apply to our lives on a daily basis. Scripture tells us to be thankful in everything and in all circumstances. That's what 1 Thessalonians chapter 5, 18 encourages us to do. One of the most asked questions today is, how do I know the will of God? And how do I take steps to fulfill God's will? Well, I believe that passage gives us an insight that we can easily overlook at times. Perhaps we haven't found the will of God for our lives because there is a lack of thankfulness. I encourage you to start planting seeds of thankfulness today. Be thankful for the Lord. Be thankful for your family. Be thankful for your job. Be thankful, even in the tough times. Keep your heart thankful and let those seeds produce a harvest that only God can guarantee.
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6: This is the Middle East Report, your connection to truthful reporting on Israel and the Middle East. I'm John Riley. The war between the United States and Iran continues. It's been several months now, and negotiations are ongoing. President Donald Trump says, well, we're almost there. Negotiations are almost completed. And then nothing happens. He goes into the Situation Room, and they talk a lot there, but nothing is signed. What in the world is going on here? We need to pray for the president, for sure, and we need to, you know, stand with our troops. But what's happening here? Eric Steckelbeck is the host of the weeknight program Steckelbeck Tonight on TBN, and he hosts the podcast The Watchman Newscast. This is what he thinks is happening.
7: Fire still being exchanged between the United States and Iran. The ceasefire, at least officially, is still on. In name only, it seems to me. Because over the past week, we've had practically every other day, it seems, direct military conflict between the United States and Iran. Iran targeting U.S. bases in Kuwait, and the U.S. targeting certain Iranian assets in the Strait of Hormuz. We have Hezbollah in Lebanon, by the way, by extension. Iran's proxy, the crown jewel of its proxies in Lebanon, continuing to bombard and kill Israelis with rockets and drones. Yet we're told, ceasefire, no worries. Folks, it seems like a state of war to me in both Lebanon and with Iran right now, despite the veneer of a ceasefire. I'm just saying, I personally think that the U.S. should finish the job with the Iranian regime. I don't believe these should just be defensive measures. Iran keeps firing, keeps blustering, keeps meddling in the Strait of Hormuz. I trust President Trump. He's earned my trust. He's more than earned the benefit of the doubt when it comes to Iran. He's proven his first term, and so far in his second term, that he gets the Iranian threat. He's made all the moves up until now. I do think, however, that the time for talk has been over for about 2 months, really for 47 years when it comes to Iran's regime. They're going to talk you to death if you let them, as I'm fond of saying. They will literally talk you to death. They're buying time here, stretching things out with the goal of waiting Trump out. I said earlier, nothing's guaranteed beyond 2028. Iran's mad mullahs are saying, okay, Trump is a hardliner. He's not going to blink. He gets us. Maybe we make some concessions in the short term. And then he leaves office in 2028 and we pray for President AOC or President Gavin Newsom. And then we can go back to our old games, rebuilding nukes, missiles, ballistic missiles, drones, proxy network, building them back up, etc. The Islamic Revolutionary Guards Corps, the IRGC, is firmly calling the shots. They're evil, diabolical, and wicked, this Iranian regime, but they're good at talking and double talking and lying and obfuscating and negotiating and wheeling and dealing. They're good at it. They're evil, but they're good at that. So they'll talk you to death until 2028, and then their prayer is that a Democrat gets into office. The other aspect of this, which cannot be discounted, which is very, very important, is their ideology. And that ideology involves the return of the Islamic Messiah, the Mahdi, the 12th Imam. That's what they call him. You might say, what are you talking about? I'm explaining to you that this regime has a very well thought out ideology that they truly believe in and that they will shape policy around. They believe in a time of great global chaos that the Islamic Messiah will return to earth. They call him the Mahdi or the 12th Imam. He's been gone for a while. but he's going to come back. He's going to lead the armies of Islam to victory with the Iranian regime as the tip of the spear in his Islamic armies. They'll wipe out all the Christians and Jews. There will be worldwide Islamic rule. And by the way, Jesus will accompany the Mahdi as his wingman. So Jesus, a Jew who Christians follow, will help wipe out all the Jews and Christians. They really believe this. I know it sounds crazy, but they're true believers in this, and they believe the Mahdi will return at a time of great global chaos. You're not going to get any sort of satisfactory deal with Iran's regime. It's just not going to happen.
8: Eric's program, Stackleback Tonight, is seen on TBN, and you can also catch the Watchman newscast on YouTube. That's the Middle East Report. I'm John Riley. Thanks for listening.
9: Friends, as you go about your day, what captures your attention? Is it your work, a relationship, video games, or perhaps entertainment? Consider this. 2,000 years ago, a group of men stood on the Mount of Olives staring into the sky. They had just watched Jesus ascend into a cloud, and they couldn't look away. And as they were gazing up, two angels appeared and asked these men a pointed question. Men of Galilee, why do you stand looking into the sky? This Jesus, who has been taken up from you into heaven, will come in just the same way as you've watched him go into heaven. And we know he is coming back to the exact same location on the Mount of Olives. That promise is what Bible prophecy has been building toward ever since. Well, welcome to Christ in Prophecy Radio. I'm Tim Moore, Director and Senior Evangelist for Lamb and Lion Ministries, and I'm here as always with Nathan Jones, our Internet Evangelist. Together, we hope to capture your attention as we look forward to the soon return and the second coming of Jesus Christ.
10: Well, that's right, Tim. We've arrived at that most anticipated event in our Bible prophecy chart series. We've described the church age, the rapture, the seal, trumpet, and bowl judgments, the war in heaven, the rise of the Antichrist, and the false prophet, and the fall of Babylon. Each of those events is staggering on its own, but every one of these has been pointing us to a single climatic moment when heaven splits open and Jesus Christ returns in power and glory.
9: You know, Zechariah 14:9 describes this event saying, "The Lord will be king over all the earth. In that day, the Lord will be the only one, and his name, the only one." Friends, that day is coming, and we're going to walk through it together today.
10: And as we've emphasized throughout this series, there's just simply way too much material in these final chapters of Revelation to put into one single program. That's why we strongly encourage you to visit our website at christinprophecy.org. You'll find extended teachings and additional resources there as well. Now let's get started with an in-depth look at the greatest event in human history, the return of the King.
11: If someone could tell you with absolute certainty what would happen in the future, wouldn't you want to hear it? Bible prophecy does just that. It's 100% accurate. God has perfectly fulfilled every prophecy about the Lord's first coming, and he will fulfill everything he said about his imminent return. On Christ in Prophecy, Tim Moore and Nathan Jones examine God's Word and reveal the prophetic hope for those who believe in Jesus Christ, as well as the Bible's warning to those who don't know him yet. Let's take God at his word. Find out what God has revealed when you visit christinprophecy.org. And tell us how Bible prophecy has impacted your faith when you get in touch at christinprophecy.org/contact.
9: Well, when we left off in our series following the outpourings of God's wrath, known as the Bowl Judgments, we talked about the ungodly world system referred to in Revelation as Babylon, that is fallen. There was great lamenting on the earth, but as we discovered, rejoicing in heaven. So now we're going to open to Revelation 19, where heaven erupts in a fourfold hallelujah, and in these next few verses, we read that the church, the bride of Christ, is gathered and prepared for the anticipated return of Christ. Now, Nathan, even as I say that in our introduction, I talked about us looking forward to the soon return of Christ, and that yet that is contrasted with the second coming of Christ. So what do we mean by those phrases?
10: Well, the Bible distinguishes two returns, or I should say two phases of one return of Christ, the second coming of Christ. He's coming for his saints in the rapture of the church before he pours out his judgment on the earth during a seven-year tribulation period. But at the end of that period, he's coming back with his saints to defeat evil and set up his kingdom and rule and reign over this earth. So there's a big difference between the first phase of his second coming, which is the rapture of the church, compared to the second coming at the end of the tribulation.
9: Yeah, I'm really glad you point that out, because what we are looking forward to in the soon return of Christ is his rapture of the church. In other words, all who have put trust in him during this church age being gathered, the dead in Christ rising first, and we who are alive being captured up together with them in the sky to meet the Lord. But what are we going to do during that period between the rapture of the church and the glorious second coming when we return with him? In other words, what do we have to look forward to in heaven, Nathan?
10: Well, there's three things that we have to look forward to. One is called the judgment of the just, which we've covered in other previous sections of the series. And then that's report card time, Tim. That's where the Lord will give out the rewards for the work that the Holy Spirit did through his children while during this church age.
9: What we've called the Bema Seat judgment, if you will.
10: Yeah, Bema is kind of the technical term, but yeah, Jesus Christ will sit on his throne and he will rule and reign from heaven and judge the church for its works and give us our rewards. We're talking about white robes and new names. I'm not going to be called Nathan anymore. You're not going to be Tim. We'll be whatever the Lord decides based on character. We'll get seats of authority in his coming kingdom. And so that's the first thing that will happen. But the second thing will happen is called the marriage supper of the Lamb. And folks, you can find that. We're going to focus here on Revelation chapter 19, but we're going to pick up in verses 6 through 10.
9: Yeah, in verse 6, obviously John, seeing what is happening in heaven, says he heard something like the voice of a great multitude and like the sound of many waters and the sound of many peals of thunder, saying, "Hallelujah, for the Lord our God, the Almighty, reigns." And then the church, all the saints gathered there, cry out, "Let us rejoice and be glad and give the glory to him, for the marriage of the Lamb has come and his bride has made herself ready. It was given to her," the bride obviously, "to clothe herself in fine linen, bright and clean, for the fine linen is the righteous acts of the saints." Then he said to me, obviously John hearing from someone who's escorting him around heaven, "Write, blessed are those who are invited to the marriage supper of the Lamb." And he said to me, "These are the true words of God."
10: So what we have here, folks, is that the Lord has got a great celebratory party. It's like a family reunion. All who've been saved from Pentecost to the rapture will be at this great feast. It says there'll be guests. I believe the guests are the Old Testament saints. And we will celebrate. The Lord loves celebrations. And it's kind of like a marriage ceremony where the Lord is spiritually reunited with his church. So we'll enjoy that as well. There's a little addendum here in verse 10 where John so overwhelmed emotionally. He sees this angel and he falls down to start worshiping him. And the angel says, "Don't do that. I am a fellow slave with you and your brothers who have the witness of Jesus." And this is key here. It says, "Worship God, for the witness or testimony of Jesus is the spirit of prophecy."
9: Amen.
10: Tim, I love this verse because there's so many people who look at prophecy, even though it's 31% of the Bible, and say, it's unimportant or just too confusing. But here it says the testimony of Jesus is the spirit of prophecy. Folks, prophecy comes from our Lord Jesus.
9: It certainly does. And the entire book of Revelation is the revelation of Jesus Christ. So he chose to reveal what the Lord God the Father had shown to him to us, his bondservants, through his servant John. Now, I have to ask a brief aside, Nathan. This marriage supper, do you think we'll actually be feasting and eating food as you would imagine a supper here on earth?
10: Well, some people confuse that when we get to heaven that we will be in these ghostly bodies, we'll be floating around, and somehow these ghostly bodies can play harps. It's a lie meant to make heaven seem boring. The Bible promises that during the rapture of the church, we will be put in our resurrected, eternal, glorified bodies. Tim, that's those super bodies, those 25-year-old or so bodies that we've been waiting for that can't get sick, that don't die, that are full of energy. There's the sin nature is gone. And so absolutely, yes, we are told to look at Jesus's resurrected body as the template for ours. And what did Jesus do? He ate with the apostles. You know, for us Southern Baptists, we love eating. So it's so good to know that we'll be able to eat in heaven.
9: It certainly is. And so I look forward to that day and that time period. We don't know if that's going to be a seven-year supper, as some have speculated, or what period of time, but we know that it will be a sumptuous feast and it will be a time of great joy. But that is only anticipating a great joy that is coming when we return to the earth at the second coming of Christ along with him. And that's described in Revelation 19, 11 through 16. I think this moment is so important, Nathan, that instead of rushing through it, we ought to save it for our next segment.
10: Absolutely. Because folks, this is the third big thing that happens when, while the world is suffering through the tribulation on earth and many, many people are getting saved, praise the Lord, in heaven, the saints are enjoying a celebration with God and we're preparing to return with him at his second coming. Well, the king is returning, folks, and the bride is getting ready and waiting for that supper. And so what happens next? We're going to cover that in a next segment, what's called What's Really Going On. Stay tuned.
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10: Well, welcome back to Christ in Prophecy Radio. I'm Nathan Jones. I'm here with Tim Moore, and we're going to look at Revelation 1:7, because, folks, the second coming of Christ is described actually in Revelation 19, but earlier in Revelation 1:7, it says, "Behold, he, Jesus, is coming with the clouds, and every eye will see him, even those who pierced him, and all the tribes of the earth will mourn over him. So it is to be. Amen." Well, Tim, how is this possible?
9: Boy, Nathan, this is one of those mystery verses that for many years, even decades and centuries, Christians would have been scratching their heads and trying to spiritualize this vision that the whole world has of the Lord coming. Now, it is very possible that they could all see him with their own eyes, somehow supernaturally. We know that his coming will be like lightning striking from the east to the west. In other words, he will flash in an instant. But we also know he's coming to a specific location there in Israel, to the Mount of Olives. And so we have the ability through modern technology to have a perspective that our forebears could not. We recognize that right now you can aim a camera at any event that's happening in the world, beam that signal around the world by satellite technology or cable technology, and everyone can watch simultaneously and instantaneously. So it's that kind of technology that might come into play where all the world is focused on this battle that's taking place. You can imagine CNN covering the Iraq war years ago, or today all the media covering the Iran war. And in that moment, when the whole world's focused on this battle in Jerusalem, the Lord returns and they all see him.
10: Yeah, that's one of the wonderful things about Bible prophecy, folks, is that the Lord has given us signs of the times that we can look out to that point to his soon return. And one of them is the sign of technology. There are so many signs of technology that the Bible prophesies. For instance, if we go back to Daniel 12:4, where Daniel, the prophet, was scratching his head. He didn't understand what that angel had told him. And the angel says, just close up the book and go your own way, Daniel. There's three things that need to happen for you to understand the end times. One, a great increase in knowledge. And folks, certainly we're seeing that today with computer technology and the internet. Two, a great increase in travel. You know, you think about it, over 100 years ago, most people didn't even leave their towns. And if they did, they did on horses. Now we're rocketing up to the moon again. So those two things, but also three, a great increase in understanding of Bible prophecy as these signs unfold.
9: Yeah, really, we have the blessing of hindsight, as I like to say, because we can see so many signs, Nathan, that have been fulfilled over the past 2,000 years. For instance, as we've observed, 150 years ago, Christians who anticipated the Lord fulfilling his promises to Israel to regather them on the promised land mountains of Israel could only trust that he would bring that great event to pass. Mm-hmm. We know that it has come to pass over these last 100 years. And so we can see with hindsight. But right now, right before our eyes, we can see Bible prophecies being fulfilled and some of the technologies that allow the whole world to look upon two witnesses in the streets of Jerusalem to see the Lord's return as he comes in glory with his saints, with us. Those things are capable of happening through all the technology that has come about just in the last century.
10: And it's not just technology, folks, but the Lord also has another category of signs, which is world politics. The Bible prophesies in the end times that the world will divide into 10 regions, and then a ruler will rise up, overthrow three of those regions, and be set up as king of the earth. We call this the Antichrist. And folks, we've been seeing, especially in the last 25 to 50 years, a big push towards globalism, a one-world government, and many nations calling out that the world needs a one-world ruler to unite it. And folks, this is playing out exactly as prophecy foretold.
9: Yeah, it really is, Nathan. And the other thing that's playing out is an increase in skepticism. Mm-hmm. Whether it's the people who deny the promise of a millennial reign of Jesus Christ, or they deny the reality of the rapture being a promise given to the saints of the church, so many people, even within the church, are scoffing. Where is the promise of his return, as 2 Peter talks about? And so we are seeing this rise in heresy and apostasy, and as faithful followers of Christ, as we've said, we simply have to read his word and take him at his word, and then the promises that he has given to us, just like all the others, are yes and amen.
10: And that's why we call Israel the super sign. Another category, as Tim talked about, especially on the focus of the world on Jerusalem. Who's going to control it? Well, the Jews, the Arabs, the UN, the Vatican, everybody wants to control Jerusalem because, as Zechariah prophesied, Jesus Christ will return and rule and reign from Jerusalem. Well, folks, this is a lot to cover, so to better understand the timeline of Revelation events, request a copy of our End Times Bible Prophecy Chart. 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
9: Well, Nathan, today we've been discussing the second coming of Jesus Christ, the glorious second coming when he returns to the earth. And in our first segment today, we talked about some of the things that will happen while we're in heaven, that being the marriage supper of the Lamb and being prepared to return with him. But now I'd like to get to the culmination that we've all been looking forward to when Jesus Christ himself returns to earth to reign from the throne of his father David. Where do we find text that supports this anticipation?
10: This is the what I would like to call the penultimate event of the whole Bible. Revelation 19, verses 11 through 16 read, "And I saw heaven open, and behold, a white horse. And he who sat on it was called Faithful and True. And in righteousness he judges and wages war. His eyes are a flame of fire, and on his head are many diadems, and has a name written on him, which no one knows except himself. He's clothed with a robe dipped in blood, and his name is called the Word of God." You know, Tim, this isn't the baby Jesus lying in the manger. This isn't the suffering servant dying on the cross. This is Jesus Christ in his full divinity.
9: It certainly is, but we see the sacrifice he made. His robe is dipped in blood, and you have to imagine part of that is his blood. Well, we know he's going to slaughter his enemies here in a moment, but he is bearing the scars, if you will, of the nails that were imprinted on his hands and his feet, and yet he's coming in majesty and in glory. And we know this is Christ because John calls him the Word of God. And if you go back to John chapter 1, verse 1, he records, "In the beginning was the Word, and the Word was with God, and the Word was God." This is Jesus Christ in his glory. And yet, he is not coming alone. In other words, who's he bringing with him?
10: He's bringing with him the saints, folks. This is the third thing that the Christians are doing up in heaven. We are preparing to return with Jesus. The Bible says that we will have fine robes, white and pure, which represent our purity because the Lord gave it to us. Our works are represented. We get white horses, and we trail behind Jesus Christ, who's riding his majestic war charger, and we follow Jesus back down to the earth at his second coming. You know, Tim, there are 500 general prophecies in the Old Testament, and one in every 25 verses in the New Testament prophesy this second coming. It's the biggest event in all the Bible. And I think, folks, that's why Tim and I are so excited about this, because this is what the church has been waiting for 2,000 years, Jesus Christ to defeat evil and set up his kingdom.
9: We certainly do look forward to this. Every time I stand on the Mount of Olives with a group of pilgrims, I read from this passage, and you just touched on verse 14 from Revelation 19, but picking up in verse 15, it says, "From his mouth, from Jesus' mouth, comes a sharp sword, so that with it he may strike down the nations, and he will rule them with a rod of iron, and he treads the winepress of the fierce wrath of God the Almighty. And on his robe and on his thigh he has a name written, King of Kings and Lord of Lords." Mm-hmm. I'm reminded of Psalm 24, when those ancient gates and ancient doors will open up that the King of Glory may come in. Who is the King of Glory? The Lord mighty and strong, and this is Jesus Christ. But he comes to wield a sword and to tread the nations and really to pour out the fierce wrath of God. So this brings us to the next event.
10: Well, folks, this is what we call the Battle of Armageddon. It's not Bruce Willis going up in outer space to blow up a meteor. It is the battle of all battles, but we're going to learn that it's not quite a battle. So what happens here is, according to verse 19, the beast, which is the Antichrist, the kings of the earth and their armies, assemble in the Valley of Jezreel, which is in Israel, to make war against Jesus Christ. In other words, Satan knows that Jesus is coming, so he gathers every able-bodied person left alive on the planet, brings them all to Israel to make one last stand against Jesus. And this is where we get Zechariah 14:3. It says, "Then the Lord will go forth and fight against those nations, and that day his feet will stand on the Mount of Olives," that same place where Jesus ascended from. But Tim, this is a battle unlike any battle that we've ever read, right? Who does all the fighting here?
9: Yeah, all the fighting is done by Jesus, and he doesn't actually use a sword in a clash of arms. In other words, he simply speaks a word, that sword that's coming out of his mouth, sharper than a two-edged sword, and that is what slays his foes. And you mentioned that Valley of Jezreel. So the Valley of Jezreel is the fertile plain there that stretches essentially from Jerusalem up to the northwest. Back in Revelation chapter 16, verses 13 through 16, the author, John, talks about the gathering of armies of the world in the valley that is known by the place in Hebrew called Harmageddon. There is still an ancient city, a tell, that is called Megiddo, and the plain surrounding it is the Valley of Megiddo or Harmageddon. And so it's the same thing, Valley of Jezreel, Valley of Armageddon. These armies have gathered to fight against the Antichrist, but they're all in rebellion against Jesus Christ. And so when he comes just with the breath of his mouth, he slays them and he sets up his kingdom by reigning on the throne of his father David there on Mount Zion, defeating not only those gathered armies, but the beast or Antichrist and the false prophet, and consigning them to the lake of fire.
10: Yeah, we read that in chapter 19, verses 19 through 21. It's an epic battle, but it's really no battle at all because Jesus does all the fighting. And this is not the marriage supper of the Lamb, but the great supper of God. It's a great supper of judgment where the birds feast on God's enemies.
9: Folks, we recognize that this is horrific, and this is something that Scripture talks about because it is the justice and wrath of God being poured out on those who have rejected Jesus Christ, which is why we call on everyone within the sound of our voice through the radio waves today to turn away from the wrath to come, repent while there is time, and accept the gift of salvation, the grace and mercy of God, so that you do not have to be subjected to his wrath, but you can come into his kingdom and literally look forward to his rapture of the church into an everlasting life with him.
10: Amen. Well, the second coming of Jesus is going to be a global event witnessed by his enemies, the Antichrist, the false prophet, and Satan, as well as all those who love the Lord and will be raised to join him on that battlefield of Armageddon. And we're going to watch Jesus put his foot down on the Mount of Olives. He's going to defeat his enemies. And then we get to the last chapter of Revelation, which repeats that wonderful promise first given in chapter 1, that there's a blessing for everyone who reads and heeds the things written in the book of Revelation. Understanding Revelation, folks, doesn't require an advanced seminary degree, but it does require believing faith, faithful study in the illumination of the Holy Spirit. To expand your study, please visit us on our website at christinprophecy.org or download our Lamb and Lion app. Well, Tim's going to return in just a minute with a final word of encouragement.
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9: I opened today's program by asking what captures your attention. You know, we're surrounded by distractions, whether it's work, entertainment, or just the noise of daily life. Revelation 20:11 talks about how when the Lord finally reigns, even heaven and earth will flee away from him and no place will be found for them. In other words, all the distractions that would compete with the glory of God will be fled away from his presence. Folks, right now, we are standing on the brink of an eternity as we await the return of Jesus Christ. Yes, his return for the church and then his return in glory to reign on the earth. Today, we've examined Scripture to understand how these promises will be fulfilled. Jesus will descend on a white horse, faithful and true, with his saints behind him. He will speak a word, and his enemies will be destroyed. Zechariah tells us his feet will stand on the Mount of Olives, the very spot from which he ascended, and the angel's promise will be kept to the letter. That's really the theme of Bible prophecy. God keeps his promises. The promise to Jesus that he will reign from the throne of his father David. The promise to Israel that their Messiah will deliver them. The promise to Satan that he will be crushed. And the promise to every believer and follower in Jesus Christ that where he is, we will be also. As Peter wrote, "We have the prophetic word made more sure, to which you do well to pay attention, as to a lamp shining in a dark place." Every prophecy that has been fulfilled was fulfilled literally and precisely, so we can trust that every prophecy yet to come will be fulfilled in the same way. So I ask you again, what captures your attention? If you have not placed your trust in Jesus Christ, do not delay. Confess your need for a Savior and place your faith in the One who died and rose again. Revelation 3:20 promises, "Behold, I stand at the door and knock. If anyone hears my voice and opens the door, I will come into him and will dine with him and he with me." If you already belong to him, then fix your gaze where those disciples fixed theirs, upwards. One day soon, we will see him return just as he promised. Until then, Godspeed.
12: 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Okay, here's an assignment for you, if you will. I want you to take some time and think about a getaway that gives you a chance to get together with other people of faith, deepen your walk with God, and make new friends, all while enjoying the Creation Museum and the Ark Encounter in Kentucky. I'm talking about joining AFA at the Ark, October 29th and 30th. This is a great opportunity to break away from the grind of everyday life and draw closer to God through special presentations from Patricia Engler and Brian Osborne of Answers in Genesis. It also includes entrance to the Creation Museum on Thursday and the Ark Encounter on Friday. Friday's dinner includes a panel discussion with Tony Vitagliano, Walker Wildman, and Wesley Wildman, Vice Presidents of American Family Association. This is an event that can fill up quickly, so hurry to afa.net/events to register for AFA at the Ark 2026. afa.net/events, and we'll see you at the Ark.
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0: 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This is the place where we take on the hot topics of the day from a biblical, historical, and constitutional perspective. Today, though, it's Good News Friday. Looking forward to a lot of good news from David and Tim Barton. I'm Rick Green. You can learn more about all three of us at wallbuilders.com. 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And then wallbuilders.show if you want to catch up on the radio program. Enough of that, guys. Let's jump in. David, what's our first piece of good news today?
1: Well, guys, my piece of good news is good news, at least to me. I don't know if it's good news to everybody, but I've got this mentality that I like it when things go well for people and when they do things that, even if they don't understand why, it turns out right for them. And I believe that anytime you apply God's word, even people who don't understand it, don't know it, don't study it, that it's good for you. The scripture tells us, God says, everything I command you is for your good. And he tells us twice in the scriptures that our body is the temple of the Holy Spirit, and we need to treat it like that. We need to treat it as a good place and keep it clean. And he talks about how you kind of clean out the inside and get the junk out. We're even told that things like bodily exercise are good for us over in 1 Timothy, that there is some benefit to bodily exercise. So I like it when people do things that are biblically correct, even if they don't have a clue that it is, even if they don't have a clue that it's good for them. I just like it. I'm really gratified when I see people doing things that I know are going to be good for them and good for the country, etc. So I'm going back to World War II days. Growing up, some of my great uncles and others that were in World War II, I recall everyone that I knew from World War II, a family member, was a smoker. I think smoking was just absolutely in back then. If I'd been at the time of the Founding Fathers with George Washington, those guys, I think nearly all of them smoked in some way. And they knew that until Benjamin Rush came out later in life and he said, hey, we now know smoking tobacco causes lung cancer, chewing tobacco causes mouth cancer. But if I hadn't known that, there's nothing in the Bible that says smoking is a sin. But if it hurts your body, then there are principles about that. So the new study is just out now in the last few days. And smoking among adults in America has dropped to an all-time low, only 9% with young people. And we've seen a lot of expansion of smoking with young people in the last 6 to 8 years. That even came down to 7%. So it's really good news to me that there's so much more health going in America, even if people aren't aware of why. There's not a Bible verse I can put to this. I just think it's a good biblical principle that once you know that something is healthy, you need to do it. You need to do the things that they help keep that temple where God resides on the inside of us, keep it in good shape, keep it fit. And so I love that piece of good news. That may not be good news to anybody else, but that was good news to me to see that more and more Americans are becoming fit. And that goes back to even a month ago when talking about how that Trump has reinstated the fitness thing for schools back like JFK used to do, and then it went out under Obama, but it's back in now. So I think things that lead to good physical health are positive things, and I consider that good news.
0: Well, and David, just a note for our listeners who may hear some of the background noise there where you are. When you say we're going back to World War II and some of your uncles and that sort of thing, you're not in a like time machine.
1: That's
0: airport.
1: Right.
0: You're in a regular airport. You're just stuck traveling tonight. And anyway, I was thinking, because as soon as you said that, we're going back, I heard the announcer at the airport there. So I thought, well, maybe the listeners are thinking, wow, he's really going to travel somewhere.
1: Rick, by the way, you mentioned World War II, and it reminded me, yesterday I saw the movie Pressure. That's the movie about D-Day and all the stuff that led up to it, how that they were going to do it on a different day than June the 6th, and how the weather and the meteorologists are the ones who made the decision on it. And it is one of the best movies I have seen in forever. It is great. Now, I'm going to say there's probably half a dozen scenes in there where there's cussing in it, but everything else is really pretty straight. It's moral. It's, there's not stuff that I'm going to worry about hurting my soul over. But I'm telling you, man, it was so accurate down to the dialogue and the lines they had between each other and the fights that were going on internally over who's in charge and who's going to make the finals. It was one of the best movies I have seen in a long time. So I'm going to throw it out with the caveat that, all right, it's got some language in it, but it's a historically accurate movie, unlike few others that we've seen in a long time.
0: Well, I had not even heard of it. I'm looking it up as you're saying that. And yeah, so Brendan Fraser, Damian Lewis, got some star power in. I can't believe I hadn't heard of this. Okay, Pressure. That's interesting. All right.
1: I recommend it, man. It's especially, I'm sitting in an airport and then I'm about to get in another airport, and I'm flying out to the USS Midway because this weekend we do a 250th celebration event out on the USS Midway, which is named after the World War II battle Midway. And that was an aircraft carrier that was used for 47 years all the way through Desert Storm. So it's going to be awesome doing a 250th celebration on that awesome ship. They were building it during World War II. They never got to use it. It came into line 8 days after World War II ended. But it was the monster aircraft carrier back there in that time. So just World War II mind is kind of on my mind right now. But I saw that movie yesterday, and I highly recommend it.
2: Well, I'm definitely getting some FOMO, some fear of missing out, because I was with our mutual friend J.P. Decker today at the White House, and he said he was headed there with you to go. He's gonna be meeting you there, I guess, and for that Midway event with Moms for Liberty. So super excited about that. Y'all are gonna have a great time out there, and just appreciate all that the ladies at Moms for Liberty are doing as well. Tim, all right, now we'll finally toss over to you. Your dad and I are just having a great time talking about World War II and everything else. Would maybe give you a chance to get in here.
3: Yes, this actually, guys, is a really great piece of news. One of our good friends, Congresswoman Mary Miller, one of our favorite members of the 435 members of Congress, she is one of our favorites. She's incredible. Congresswoman from Illinois. She introduced a resolution this week to replace the moniker of Pride Month and call June Family Month. Now, there's a lot in this interview she did. There's a lot in the article, even the resolution. Let me just highlight a few things she said. She said the traditional family is the greatest obstacle to the left's cultural agenda. Now, this is from an interview, not the resolution, to be clear. In an interview, she was telling the reporter, the traditional family is the greatest obstacle to the left's cultural agenda, which is why they have spent decades trying to redefine, weaken, and replace it. As America celebrates its 250th anniversary, we should honor and strengthen the nuclear family, a husband and wife committed to one another for life and raising children with faith and purpose. Guys, we have seen moves really for at least maybe the last couple years, maybe a decade, maybe more. People have talked about the idea of replacing Pride Month with something else. But to see a member of Congress, and she started a caucus, it's a family caucus, which of all of the caucuses that there are up in Washington, D.C., there was not a family caucus. She started that. She has done so many incredible things. But one of the interesting things about this article, which, by the way, the title of the article says, No More Pride, Congresswoman Ditches Perverse Pride Month, Gives June a New Name, and perverse is in quotation marks. One of the things the article highlights is when a president actually recognized June as Pride Month. So, guys, trivia. Who was the president who recognized June as Pride Month?
1: I'm going to say it's got to be Obama. That's probably wrong, but I'm going to go for Obama.
2: Yeah, I'm thinking you guys always do this, right? It's like the obvious answer can't be right. So, you know, Obama, it can't be Obama. So it's got to be.
1: Rick, I got the same problem. I know it's Obama, but I know it's not because I know it's Obama. Because I know it can't be.
2: Price is right. And since you said Obama, I'm going to go one below you or one above you. You know how they would do that to try to bid. So I'm just going to go George W. right before that.
3: So guys, let me tell you, first of all, you're both wrong. It was President Bill Clinton.
2: Ah, oh, that far back, huh?
1: Wow.
3: 93. But here's where it gets interesting. George Bush did not recognize June as Pride Month. President Barack Obama brought it back. Joe Biden promoted it. President Trump, in his first term in 2019, so his third year in office, in 2019, he had a post about Pride Month, but there was no official proclamation or government document done. And that was the only thing he did in all 4 years. And after Joe Biden, when he is now back in office, he says, we don't recognize Pride Month. In fact, the Department of Education, they're identifying June as Title IX month because the landmark women's sports ruling was issued in June of 1972. So guys, just to be clear, the only presidents that issued proclamations in the last nearly 30 years were Democrat presidents. President Trump had a post, like social media post, about it one time, and that's been all there is. And now you have a Republican congresswoman coming back and saying, hey, We're changing this thing. We're not going to call it Pride Month or this, you know, perverse Pride Month. We're going to call it Family Month. And again, in this interview, Congresswoman Mary Miller said our survival as a country and civilization depend on the continuation of traditional marriage and family. It is fitting to observe a month of rededicating our nation to the importance of the traditional nuclear family. Strong families are the foundation of a strong nation. So guys, in the midst of the celebrations we could have, which I might have some good news articles on this coming later, of all of the major industries, the corporations, the sports teams that are not promoting and celebrating Pride Month, we can celebrate that so much of the woke promotion is gone. It's also worth noting that we currently have a White House that is not lighting up, or excuse me, we have a president in the White House who is not lighting up the White House with rainbow colors, being gay, not because of Noah's and God's promise to Noah, right? The wrong kind of rainbow colors. And we now have members of Congress that are actually working to reclaim June as Family Month. Overall, guys, this is really good news.
2: I love it, man. And you're right. Mary's one of our best members of Congress, just so classy and so good, so articulate, super proud of her and thankful she's there. And I was just thinking, though, Tim, this is one we can encourage people to do at the local level, too, right? Because you have all of these like city celebrations and county celebrations and proclamations. And I remember one of our mayors, one of the pastors that got elected mayor after going through some of our trainings in, I want to say it's Lake Wales, Florida. It's one of those smaller towns outside of Tampa, I think it is. Anyway, Jack Hilligoss, he got elected mayor there, and he, like 2 or 3 years ago, turned June into Fatherhood Month and refused to do the Pride thing, called it Fatherhood Month. And I've heard of some other, you know, family type things at the local level. If she could get this done at the federal level, just phenomenal. And even just getting people talking about it. We've got a lot of people out there that have gotten elected mayor, or they're on a city council. You can push this, folks. You can do this in your community. So don't just listen to us talk about good news in other areas. You be the one that goes and creates some good news in your area and then let us know about it so David and Tim can tell us about it on a Friday. Let's take a quick break. We'll be right back, folks. You're listening to The Wellbuilder Show on Good News Friday.
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5: This is Tim Barton from Wall Builders with another moment from American history. American patriot Paul Revere rode to alert Americans of the impending arrival of the British, but he also sought patriot leaders Samuel Adams and John Hancock to warn them that the British were seeking their execution. Adams and Hancock were staying with the Reverend Jonas Clark in Lexington. When they asked Pastor Clark if his church was ready for the approaching British, he replied, "I've trained them for this very hour. They will fight and, if need be, die under the shadow of the house of God." Later that morning, 70 men from his church faced several hundred British in the first battle of the War for Independence. As Pastor Clark affirmed, the militia that morning were the same who filled the pews of the church meeting house on the Sunday morning before. The American church was regularly at the forefront of the fight for liberty. For more information on this pastor and other colonial patriots, go to wallbuilders.com.
2: Welcome back to the Wellbuilder Show. It's Good News Friday. We've got David Barton stuck in an airport somewhere, hopefully going to make a flight at some point. But David, it's back over to you, man. What's your next piece of good news?
1: This deals with a court case, federal court case out of Florida. And the Attorney General of Florida has sued a Planned Parenthood clinic there for false advertising. And here's what the clinic says, and I, boy, have I heard this with so many on the left. talking about mepiprostone, the abortion drug, the abortion chemical that can be prescribed, and it's a big issue because even all these states that now have banned abortion after Dobbs' decision, people in that state can get abortions by just through the mail. And Biden took all the barriers off this. It no longer requires a doctor's prescription kind of stuff. It's just pretty, I mean, it kind of does. You have to have a referral, but it's not like a typical prescription. It's just kind of go see a doctor and now you can have it. So there's about 70% of the nation's abortions right now that are happening outside of abortion clinics. They're happening with this chemical abortion. And the statement that Planned Parenthood says on their website is these abortion pills are, quote, safer than many other medicines like penicillin, Tylenol, and Viagra. Those aren't dangerous medicines as far as we know, per se. But if you happen to get that abortion drugged, and again, it takes a physician consulting on that and recommending it, one out of 20 women end up in the emergency room with serious emergency complications. Now, that's about 5%. I think it's 4.9%. And right now, the FDA triggers all sorts of warnings, even if it's 1/100th of a percent, not 5% or 4.9, but 1/100th. And so the Attorney General

0: they find out more. So all this to say, really good decision out of the First Circuit down in Florida, that false advertising on the part of Planned Parenthood pushing the abortion pill.
1: Good news there. All right, Tim, back to you.
2: Well, guys, this one's coming from East Texas, but really it's a national issue. The title of the article says NRB filed notice of Johnson Amendment appeal to the Fifth Circuit Court. This is something, guys, I don't know if we talked about it on radio before. I know we've talked about it some individually off air. Our friend Michael Ferris, who was part of Alliance Defending Freedom, ADF, and he actually was a attorney for a lot of years defending a lot of homeschool-related issues and cases, trying to get homeschooling legal in all 50 states back in the days of the 80s and 90s when it actually was illegal in many states for parents to be in charge of their children's education, as crazy as that might feel today to say that. And maybe depending on what state you're in, it doesn't feel as crazy, because some states you're going, no, the hoops we have to jump through in our state to homeschool our kids is crazy. So not that this battle of the freedom of parents to educate their children has been fully won and being able to be freely enjoyed in all states. But Mike Ferris is the guy who helped kind of lead the way on this. He's been a constitutional attorney for more years than I've been alive, quite honestly, and I'm in my 40s. This guy's been doing this a long time. He's been a friend for a lot of years for us, many decades, and he is the attorney in this case. He's the general counsel for NRB, which is National Religious Broadcasters, and this is a statement they released. Today, the plaintiffs in NRB versus Bessent filed their notice of appeal to the Fifth Circuit Court of Appeals from the decision the District Court of the Eastern District Court of Texas in their case. So the Eastern District Court said, you don't have standing to bring this. And what essentially what they point out and what they argue is they were saying that the IRS in the Johnson Amendment has been unevenly punishing or unevenly applying the law to punish conservative churches while allowing liberal churches and nonprofit organizations free reign when they support or oppose candidates. And as I was reading this, guys, I thought of many times that candidates like Kamala Harris, as an example, would be in a church and the pastor would get up. Even Joe Biden, we saw this. The pastor would get up and say, this is a man we need to hear from and we need to support, or Kamala Harris. This is someone we need to get behind and support, and this is the person you need to vote for. And where pastors are literally saying the things that the IRS has told conservatives you're not allowed to say. And so in this case, the NRB has intentionally filed suit saying, we think you are misapplying this. And ultimately, we have argued for decades that this is unconstitutional from its inception for lots of reasons, which, of course, Mike Ferris also believes. One of the things that he said about this, the Supreme Court has made it clear, no one has to violate a law in order to challenge its limitations on freedom of speech or religion. Recognizing that what the Eastern District Court has done, saying you don't have standing, he says that's not true at all. He says if there are laws in place or there's application of the law which would hinder people's freedom of speech or religion, we can challenge it. Now, the good news is it's going up to Fifth Circuit, and hopefully it will be favorable to Fifth Circuit. But guys, the reason I wanted to highlight this on a good news program, it is good news that we are seeing people go on offense, where a long time we've said, man, these things aren't constitutional, but there haven't always been the people who have said, well, let's bring a lawsuit. Let's put an end to this. And when you have a guy like Mike Ferris, who has been a leader on so many issues, and actually with Alliance Defending Freedom has won Supreme Court decisions dealing with some basic constitutional rights, inalienable rights, and freedoms, he's someone that has a proven track record. And now that they're targeting the Johnson Amendment, guys, this is, in my mind, really good news, because this is the one thing that so many cowardly pastors will say, well, we're not allowed to talk about politics. You know, we our nonprofit status. And I think ultimately they're just more cowards than they are actually concerned about nonprofit status at this point. Again, though, I think it's good news that we are seeing people like the NRB, like Mike Ferris, go on offense to try to bring an end to some of these unconstitutionally dictated things that have been misapplied, targeting conservatives and Christian nonprofits. To see this done away with will be really encouraging.
1: Yeah, I love what you pointed out, how long Mike's been in the fight and seeing these things, and just knowing it takes time sometimes to get to the point where you can win these kind of battles. But then even

0: when you get the big wins, like even with homeschooling being, you know, over the hump in terms of being legal in most places anyway, that the fight doesn't actually ever end. The price of freedom is eternal vigilance and being willing to go after these things every chance we get. All right, David, let's see how fast your last one goes. We might get a chance to toss back over to Tim. Depends on how good this last one is.
1: This is good news about Washington, D.C. One of the guys in the Trump administration is a guy named Vince Haley, and he is over all the domestic policy for Trump, which puts him over all the kind of the internal stuff in the U.S. And one of the places we're really seeing that, and I love this article, it's talking about the fountains in D.C. are back on. So if you've ever been to Union Station, and it used to be a really elegant place to go. I mean, it was the depot in the United States. That and Detroit at one time was just as good back in the early 1900s, but that's where trains came in, and that's where buses would come in, and people would get off there. And man, you knew you were in the capital city. It was elegant. The artwork was fantastic. And it has pretty much turned into a slum over the last 20 to 30 years. It's just gone downhill. And so outside Union Station is a big fountain, a beautiful marble fountain. It's Christopher Columbus Memorial Fountain. And of course, Christopher Columbus in the era of COVID got to be everybody hated him. So, but the fountain has not been on in 20 years, and they've cleaned it up. They took the graffiti off it. When Netanyahu came to America a couple years ago, the pro-Palestinians got out there and painted on it. Hamas is coming to threaten Netanyahu's entry in the U.S. I mean, all this graffiti on it, it's now gone. It is clean. The fountain is back on. I love what the White House said about it. They put a picture up with it, and it's beautiful, pristine white. And it said simply, decline is a choice. And that's true. Decline is a choice. If you're going to let this stuff go down, that is a choice. But they didn't just stop there. They turned the fountains back on at Lafayette Square, at Freedom Plaza, at Meridian Hill Park, and at six other historic fountains that have been dark in the last several decades in the U.S. They're coming back to life. And nine more memorials, the World War II Memorial, the Korean War Memorial, the Franklin FDR Memorial, they're all getting upgrades on all their stuff. The reflecting pool there in front of the Lincoln Memorial, they just redid all that. So it is so cool to see that coming back and the pictures. I mean, it is bright white. It's almost like you got sunglasses to see the whiteness of that stuff. And I have not seen that in my recorded memory. I don't know. We've been going to D.C. for 40 years, and maybe that Columbus Fountain was on back then, but they make a point here that the last time the Columbus Fountain was on was before the iPhone was launched. So it goes back a ways, and so it's just wonderful to see the city being cleaned up and being turned around, and Vince Haley is doing just a fabulous job.
0: I think my first time to D.C. that I really remember and getting to see stuff like that was close to 40 years ago, about 36, 37 years ago. And I remember being so inspired by the beauty and the you know, like you're saying, the lit up monuments and everything else where it was clean. So it's nice to get that back. And Tim, I remember seeing a video of you at some of the new statues that President Trump is bringing in.
2: Yeah, I was going to say, guys, not only is it cool that they're cleaning up some of the statues that have been there for a while, they're making it much nicer. They're actually highlighting lots of other great American heroes that should be remembered, and their story should be known, and they should be celebrated. And there's actually people in the White House that we've been able to help pass on some stories and heroes that, hey guys, here's people you should consider. And they've taken them because these are genuine American heroes. And so over the next couple of months, there will be hundreds of statues that they begin to put up around Washington, D.C. And so not only are we seeing the traditional, really noted ones cleaned up and restored, we can go back and appreciate again. There is an entirely new group of heroes most Americans have never heard or seen that they can go learn and discover, and it is so exciting to see.
0: Man, that was a good news Friday. I mean, they're all good, but that was a lot of really unique stories, guys, across the board. So many good things happening out there. Hope everybody has a great weekend. As you go into the weekend, just be thankful, man. Have a heart of gratitude for the things that are happening in our country right now. It really is encouraging to see so many things turning around. Thanks so much for listening. You've been listening to The Wall Builder Show.

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3: Well, the Supreme Court of the United States makes many decisions that impacts all of our lives, and some very important openings might be occurring in the next 1 to 2 to 3 years. I'm Tim Wildman with Walker Wildman. This is Reason and Company. Walker, what are we doing here at AFA to be proactive in terms of future nominations?
4: What we've been doing the last 3 years is we've been doing our own research into future potential nominees. So people, men and women that are currently judges, maybe on lower courts, or just attorneys in the conservative movement. We've been doing our own research. We've come up with a list of about 6 greenlisters is what we call them. We've done over 15,000 hours of research into dozens of individuals. And so we're coming up with our own recommendations to ensure that when there is a vacancy, hopefully under President Trump's watch, that we get the best of the best constitutional judges on the court.
3: Yeah, you know, Clarence Thomas is in his mid-70s, I think, as is who else?
4: Alito.
3: Samuel Alito, two of the very best Supreme Court justices we've ever had. Mm-hmm. Then you've got a couple of liberals that are
4: in their 70s
3: up in age, too. John Roberts. I mean, these aren't spring chickens. So very good chance the next year, 2 years, that openings could occur. And we need to, we as conservatives, need to make sure we get somebody that can match the conservatives if, in fact, Alito and Thomas retire.
4: And this is President Trump has already nominated 3 of the non-justices.
3: Right. His first term.
4: Yeah, and so he could get 1 or 2 more. I mean, that's a big deal for him to get that many appointments.
3: We just wanted you to know, as supporters of American Family Association, that we're doing everything we can to get ready when the time comes to promote 5-star nominees that are conservatives, constitutionalists to the United States Supreme Court. We're going to be prepared for that moment and time. See you next time on Reason and Company.
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13: Welcome to Exploring Missions, connecting mission needs with those equipped by God to meet those needs across the world or across town. And now, the host of Exploring Missions, Bert Harper.
14: One of the things that I love to do is go back and hear old Christian songs when I was a teenager. Now, that would have to be a long, long time ago. There's a song that came out. It was called "It Only Takes a Spark to Get a Fire Going." And honestly, that's what we're talking about today, to look and see what can happen when God inspires, when he shares his vision and someone catches that vision and passes it on. This is Bert Harper along with Nathan Harper, and we're in one of my favorite chapters in all the Bible, 2 Timothy chapter 2, and I guess I really like it because of the word pictures that's in there. I found out a long time, if I can catch a picture or a vision, the way Jesus gave parables to teach, this is what Paul does here. After he gives the procedure, he gives word pictures of, I think we're going to call it portraits, of what it means to be a follower of Jesus Christ. The Great Commission says, make disciples. So that's what we're looking at today.
15: Yeah, what does a disciple look like? If you're going to make a disciple, what does that actually entail? just at its basic level, like what's the process of making disciples at a basic level? But then as you are making a disciple, what does a disciple look like? What are you making someone into? We know it's God that's doing the work, but he's using someone else. He's using other people in that process. So what's the process of making disciples, and what is the portrait of a disciple kind of realized? What does it look like? And you mentioned 2 Timothy chapter 2, where we're going to study, and really the whole book of 2 Timothy is probably Paul's last letter that we have. And you can kind of see that Paul might have had a notion of that as he writes in this book to Timothy, but it's very powerful.
14: Yeah, let's set it up. He had been in Roman prison before, probably under house arrest, when Acts chapter 28 ends. And when you read 2 Timothy, it seems like he was released for a while, went on further west on a mission trip.
15: Possibly to Spain, the ends of the earth.
14: Yeah. And then he comes back. He's arrested. It sounds like he's arrested at a very critical time. And they bring him back to Rome, and he's not under house arrest this time. He's probably in a dungeon. But he gets this last letter in, and he talks some very personal things there in the last chapter. Even in the first chapter, he does as well. But here it is, as this missionary that he was, that absolutely did change the world, he gives us some, I would say, some beautiful ideas of what we're to do in carrying out the Great Commission.
15: Yeah, that's right. And talking about being personal, even the first verse here in chapter 2 of 2 Timothy, he's very personal. He says, "You then, my son," so it's Paul writing to Timothy, speaking to Timothy, "You then, my son, be strong in the grace that is in Christ Jesus." So he's speaking to Timothy as a son. And then on to verse 2, which is where we're going to kind of start looking at the process of making disciples.
14: And years ago, when we were on staff together at a church, we were getting ready to take mission trips. And I remember the first meeting, Nathan, that you were training those people who would be going. You turned to this passage and you shared it with us, because this is so important. I want to read it and then we'll discuss it. "And the things that you have heard from me among many witnesses, commit these to faithful men who will be able to teach others also." Nathan, do I see four generations of disciples here?
15: Yeah, you could call it four generations. You could call it four links in the disciple-making chain. We start with Paul, obviously. He's the me in this verse. And then the you is the next link in the chain, or the next generation, which would be Timothy, the you. So me to you, Paul to Timothy. That's one generation to the second generation. And then, we'll come back to this, but keep this in mind. He says the presence of many witnesses, okay, but they are not a part of this disciple-making chain. So we're going to skip over the many witnesses. But he says, entrust to reliable people or faithful men, depending on your translation. But that's the third generation, or the next link in the chain. And then what is the fourth generation?
14: Others.
15: Okay.
14: I love the last word too. Also.
15: Yeah.
14: I mean, there's no stopping.
15: Yeah.
14: Is that what I'm reading here?
15: It is. There's two things with that. There's also the idea that it doesn't stop with four generations. It actually, the movement of the gospel is really just taking root with four generations. And then it starts to spread. So it's almost like the starting point is Paul and Timothy, but if you want to call it a church, or if you want to call it a disciple-making movement of some kind, if you want to say the gospel has taken root in a place, you kind of need to get to that fourth generation. But also notice that he doesn't have a descriptor for the others. There's Paul, Timothy, me, and you. There's faithful men, reliable people. He's probably got some particular people in mind. But by the time you get to the fourth generation, Paul has no idea who that is. In other words, he's not directly involved in their lives. Timothy might have a little bit of know-how of or knowledge of who these people are, but Timothy is more entrusted to the faithful men those faithful men are more entrusted to those others. They're the ones that will have direct contact, that discipling relationship.
14: I remember as a young person, our pastor where I grew up would ask, do you know we're one generation from extinction? In other words, we got to keep sharing, don't we?
15: Yeah. So the one generation to the next generation is the most personal aspect of it. It's the most directly responsible. That's where discipling is actually occurring. That's where this process really hits home and takes effect. And that's why in verse 1, he says, my son, be strong in the grace that is in Christ Jesus. And he says in verse 2 that you have heard me say. You get the point. It's a direct handoff of the torch or the baton from one generation to the next.
14: Nathan, the beautiful part is this. In a relay race, guess how many runners there are?
15: Yeah.
14: There's four runners.
15: Four by whatever.
14: Exactly. And the most important part of a relay race is the handoff and the reception. So here you have to have one giving it, the other one receiving it. And both of them are equal partners.
15: Yeah, that's right. So that's sort of the process. Now, let's come back to that idea of the things you have heard me say in the presence of many witnesses. Who are the many witnesses? Well, it's the other believers around Paul, around Timothy, but they are not directly in this disciple-making relationship at this point, what Paul is saying to Timothy here. In other words, there's not a direct responsibility from Paul or from Timothy with these many witnesses. And let me just kind of take this a little bit of a different direction. I don't want to go too far, but I feel like I always need to mention this because when I train this chapter, when I train people in this chapter and teach it, I definitely have to bring up our model of ministry, and you can say missions if you will, our kind of default model in the U.S., in the church world, if you will. We focus a whole lot of our time and energy and effort on the many witnesses. In other words, we're trying to build a crowd. We're trying to attract as many people as possible to hear what I have to say or hear the message or to have this experience. And it's not bad to want that, right? We want to have as many people as possible to hear the good news of Jesus. That's not a bad desire, but that's not how disciples are made. In other words, can I just be frank? Discipleship, disciple making doesn't happen from a pulpit, from a stage, with people sitting in the pews listening passively to a preacher or a teacher talking. It just doesn't happen that way.
14: Jesus had the 12 and he took them out of the synagogues and went on a 3-year camp out.
15: Didn't he? So who did Jesus spend most of his time with? Did he spend most of his time with the crowds? Or did he spend most of his time with the 12? Now, was he with the crowds from time to time? Yeah, that happened. So you don't ignore and you don't neglect the many witnesses, but that's not where fruit happens. That's not where multiplication occurs. That's not how disciples are made. So there's a direct correlation with the smaller amount of people and the most amount of time is focused together. And that's how you make disciples.
14: One of my great heroes is Chuck Swindoll. He's the guy that can preach and write both equally well. And he said this when he was pastoring a church in California. He said, now you can come to choose to be a part of this big group. But if you want to really grow and if you want to learn to minister and to be ministered to and with others, you'll be a part of a small group learning discipleship.
15: Yeah, that's right. So you cannot make disciples effectively, biblically, with a large audience in mind. Do you have to keep the large audience in mind? Yes. You don't neglect it. But what you have in mind is that Timothy, is that next generation, the faithful men, that's that third generation. Maybe the others, whoever they might be down the road, that you don't necessarily have direct connection with, but you're spending your time with the Timothys so that disciples can be made to the fourth generation or beyond.
14: And well, we want to also look, and you want to refer to a book here, The Portraits of a Disciple. I would say, and also of a disciple maker.
15: That's right.
14: If you're really going to be a disciple, you will become a disciple maker, honestly.
15: That's right.
14: You really will. So let's go over those. We're close to halfway through our program today, but let's go through these.
15: Yeah.
14: There, I understand there's eight here, right?
15: Yeah, you can make a case for there's eight different portraits or pictures or word pictures in this chapter of a disciple. There's a book I read a few years ago called The Seven Portraits of a Disciple. He takes seven. I'm including verse one, the son, the picture of a son, father-to-son relationship. And we're going to come up with eight with adding that one. But the book was written by a man named Herb Hodges, who is not too long ago gone on to be with the Lord. And just a couple personal testimonies. I don't want to take too much time from our teaching, but I first was introduced to Herb Hodges when I was on a mission trip. Well, you mentioned preparing to go to on some mission trips. We were going to Nicaragua. And in Nicaragua, I was given the book by Herb Hodges called Tally Ho the Fox. I highly recommend reading that book for anybody that can get a hold of it. But another book that Herb Hodges wrote was The Seven Portraits of a Disciple. I remember teaching this chapter a few years ago when I was over in Atlanta. We had a church group of many different generations of leaders from a fellowship there from Nepal. The church was led and they worshiped in the Nepali language. They're refugees from Nepal living in Atlanta. And they asked me to come and do a little bit of a training with them. And I remember teaching this chapter, and I would have them read some of the text. And in my American way I did things, when you read something, you read it silently. You don't speak out loud. You just read it to yourself. That's kind of how we've learned to read. That's not how everybody reads around the world. Some people, when they read, they speak out loud the words. And so I remember this whole group of about 20 or so Nepali brothers and sisters gathered around reading God's word, which a generation previous had not been translated into Nepali, but here they were reading the New Testament in their language, and they were whispering the words out loud. And I remember just breaking down crying, thinking about how these very same people, 10 years previous, had not heard the gospel, and they were whispering prayers to idols, to gods who don't exist. And now they were whispering God's word out loud, and it was just an act of worship. And I remember breaking down crying, and they were like, "Why are you crying?" I was like, "I'll tell you later." Anyway, so anytime I read 2 Timothy chapter 2, I think about that in my life. So we talked about the son being one, in verse 1, being one of the pictures of a disciple. And that just hints at the intimate relationship that discipleship has. You build off a relationship. Discipleship is built on a relationship between one person of one generation to another person of another generation. They don't have to be the different ages. They could be similar. They could be peers. But usually it's a man to another man or a woman to another woman.
14: That's what, I mean, Paul talked about that. Teach the older men, teach the younger men, the older women. So it is generational attitude anyway, I'll put it that way.
15: And so, what did he tell Timothy? Well, be strong in the grace that is in Christ Jesus. It starts there.
14: Love that phrase? Be strong in what? Grace.
15: Yep.
14: Live by grace, teach the grace, and minister the grace gifts. Everything about the Christian life, it goes back to the root of grace, doesn't it?
15: That's right. The grace that is in Christ Jesus.
14: Amen. Well, the second one we find out is in verse 3. And that is, it says, a soldier. And it says, endure hardship as a good soldier of Jesus Christ. No one engaged in warfare entangles himself with the affairs of this life that he may please him who enlisted him as a soldier. Okay, you mean when we came to Christ, we signed up?
15: Yeah. You took an oath to a degree.
14: Okay. And a soldier. Now, I can't help but think where Paul is. In prison, he's been probably arrested by soldiers. He is probably being guarded by soldiers, attended by soldiers. And he says, hey, guys, I want to tell you, you need to be ready. You need to be that soldier for Jesus Christ.
15: Yeah, and the point is to please your commanding officer, right?
14: Amen. And notice it says endure. It doesn't say enjoy. For the joy that was before Jesus, he endured the cross. The Christian walk, discipleship, portrait of a believer, many times is difficult and hard.
15: Yep, it really is. And there's times we've been in different situations in our lives. I have. And it got hard, and I remember saying to myself, well, I didn't sign up for this. Have you ever said that?
14: Yeah, when I was playing basketball and we'd have to run wind sprints.
15: Yeah.
14: I didn't sign up for this. Yeah. I wanted to bounce the ball, you know?
15: I remember after, like, around year one of marriage, Rachel and I were, I remember I was standing in some store in a line. I was grumbling about something, you know? And I said to myself, I didn't sign up for this. And then the Lord reminded me, you actually did. Yeah. You made a covenant. You signed up for this.
14: We did.
15: Yeah, we signed up for the hardship, didn't we?
14: We did. But after the soldier, it says an architect or an athlete. Verse 5, and also if anyone competes in athletics, he is not crowned unless he competes according to the rules. You mean you're disqualified?
15: Yeah, I mean, you can get off track, right, as a runner running your lane, or disqualify yourself, or stop short of the goal where God has called you to. These first three, and I'm going to give away the next one, which is a farmer, Paul will come back to at the end of the book of 2 Timothy. So you want to note that. Go to chapter 4 and see how Paul
14: ends. The
15: rest
14: of the story.
15: Yeah, how he ends his letter. But he talks about a soldier, an athlete, and a farmer. But he uses the metaphor of an athlete multiple places in his letters.
14: Boxing, running, so much. And it's a marathon. It's more of a marathon than it is a sprint.
15: Yep. And there have been some who have speculated, it's just speculation, that Timothy might have been an athlete. And so Paul was encouraging him and reminding him of his athlete days. It's the same. You're running a race in Jesus' name. And becoming a disciple is like the process of training as an athlete.
14: When I hear this, it just crossed my mind. First time it's crossed my mind when I've gone over this, and I've taught it a lot. In my mind, I wanted to be a great athlete. Mine was in basketball. First, I was too short. My hand was too little. And I was fast, and I could hold my own, but I just wasn't good. But what he says here, the athletic portrait that he gives, the physical is not the issue.
15: Yeah.
14: It is that attitude of spiritual growth in Christ and obedience.
15: Yep.
14: So, guys, be that athlete spiritually that God wants us to be.
15: That's right. Then he moves to that farmer, the picture of a farmer as a follower of Jesus is like a farmer. Verse 6, the hardworking farmer should be the first to receive a share of the crops. So, hardworking, not a lazy farmer who puts off the work till it's too late. He's up before the sun, and when the sun goes down, he's coming in.
14: Listen,
15: he's doing
14: to all
15: that
14: this.
15: Work.
14: To the son, be strong in the grace. To the soldier, endure hardness. To the athlete, compete well. And then the farmer, hardworking. It's not easy.
15: No.
14: Do you think that's what may be why a lot of followers of Christ are not doing what he said, because it is difficult and hard?
15: So when we're giving these portraits of a disciple, it's not the actual noun, the actual person that matters. I mean, that's part of the picture. It's the description.
14: It is.
15: That should be descriptions of us as followers of Jesus. We should be strong. When you're fully formed as a disciple of Jesus, you're strong. You're going to be hardworking. You're going to be reliable. You're going to be competing well, like according to the rules. That's
14: so
15: the
14: strong
15: point.
14: So we've gone over this, a son, a soldier, an athlete, and a farmer. But then you go down and it talks about a workman, and the word is basically builder.
15: Okay, yeah.
14: Builder, a workman that needeth not to be ashamed.
15: Yeah, you complete, like you're building a wall, and then you get it laid out and you get it built and put together, and then you step back and look at it, and you have somebody come look at it, and they're like, uh-oh, that thing's not straight, or you messed up here. Or
14: the inspector comes.
15: Yeah, that's right.
14: And the inspector brings a plumb line. He may bring a tape measure, a square, to see where everything is, to examine that,
15: yeah.
14: to see all that.
15: Yeah, and so if you're off the mark, you're going to be ashamed of your work.
14: You really are. So this builder or worker that does not need to be ashamed, and I love this, rightly dividing the word of truth. Disciples must be in the Word of God. We can't be content, okay, I'm going to go to church, and as you said earlier, being a part of a large group and hear the preacher give a sermon, an illustration, and then I'm going to go home and forget it and wait till next week. I don't think that's even in the compass of what Paul is saying to Timothy.
15: And neither is the concept of, well, here's the thing. We're all being discipled by something, someone, something. Is it truth? Or are we being discipled by lies and deception and the enemies, what he's telling us and what we're listening to, what we're building our lives around? A disciple should be built on the truth. A disciple of Jesus is built on the truth.
14: So what we're trying to do is to rightly divide the word of truth. I just got to stay here in verse 16. Shun profane and vain babblings, for they will increase the more ungodliness. In other words, if you get your eyes off the prize, I remember, and we made a trip out west when we had you and your two brothers, and we were going through Yosemite National Park, and man, you can climb up, and Jan would say to me, keep your eyes on the road. And I said, well, describe what you see then. And because I had a tendency to...
15: Yeah, nowhere to pull over and look.
14: Exactly. And so here, listen, there's some things you need to avoid.
15: Yeah.
14: Oh, it doesn't matter. Yes, it does matter. When you're building a building, a builder building a building, they need to avoid that poor foundation. You've got to correct it. In Nehemiah, guess what they had to do before they built the wall? Remove the rubbish. And sometimes being a follower of Christ and being a, quote, builder, being a farmer, you got to get the rocks out, you got to get the stumps out so you can plant the fields. So it's like Paul would talk about putting on Christ, take off the old man, put on the new man.
15: Yeah.
14: That's discipleship.
15: Yep. And if you think about being a builder, you're building not just for yourself, but for the next generation and the generations that follow if you do a good work in your building. So that's another good picture of discipleship. Verse 20, we see number 7, which is not necessarily a personal picture. It's more of a thing. It's the only one that's not a person, but I think it still applies. Verse 20, in a large house, there are articles or instruments, not only of gold and silver, but also of wood and clay, some for special purposes, some for common use. All right, can I bring it down to my vernacular? So there's paper plates and there's fine china. Okay, different kind of vessels, right? Those who cleanse themselves from the latter will be instruments for special purposes. You'll be the fine china, made holy, useful to the master, and prepared to do any good work. When the master comes to visit, you're going to bring out the fine china.
14: Yes.
15: And God is saying you're going to be an instrument for special purposes, created in a whole, remade, recreated, holy, in Jesus' image. As a disciple of Jesus.
14: The final one is in verse 24, a servant of the Lord. Mm. Wow. Nathan, Jesus himself came not to be served, but to serve. I believe he saved the best for last here. The highest position in God's kingdom is servanthood. That's it. And we want to look, oh boy, I'm the general or I'm the colonel if we're having in the military. If we're the athlete, we want to be the star. But I've watched basketball enough. You better have a forward that can rebound. He may not be able to score all the time, but he better be able to rebound. You better have a point guard that knows how to dish out the ball to the man who is open. I love assist. That thrills me. You know that. And all of these. So in God's kingdom, in this portraits that we see, I would say if you put it all together, you see servanthood, don't you?
15: Yeah, it kind of boils down to that. And that's how Paul ends this chapter with the Lord's servant. And that's the point. It's the Lord's servant. It's not that, are you a servant? Yeah, we need to get that right. But it's who we are serving, and we're serving the Lord. You know, Bob Dylan said it, well, you're going to serve somebody, you got to serve somebody. Might be the devil, or it might be the Lord. And as a disciple, as a follower of Jesus, we are called to serve the Lord. No better, no greater person that we can serve.
14: Let's serve him together. We want to make that pledge today to pass it on. Take that one generation you have received and give it to others, and do it as a servant unto the Lord. Thank you for listening to Exploring Missions here on AFR.
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21: As we're talking about the house of prayer, I don't know about you, and I don't know if you know it or not, but we need prayer. We need to commune with God with everything that's going on in our world and everything that's going on in our society, everything that's going on in the church, everything that's going on in our lives. I hope you're not ignoring your own communing time with God. That we need prayer. This is not just a religious exercise. This is when you get to go before the throne. You know the Lord's Prayer because people respect it. You hear the Lord's Prayer at different venues and different events. You'll hear the Lord's Prayer at banquets. When I was playing football, we would say the Lord's Prayer before we took the field. But the reality is that the Lord's Prayer is just like the national anthem before a football game. Everybody respects it, but it has little to do with what's about to happen on the field. We got the Lord's Prayer, we respect it, but we just don't reflect it. I mean, you have the prayer, we know it, but we just don't go it. You know what I mean? I think we understand that it has weight, but we don't really understand the weight that it really has. In Luke chapter 11, before I come back to Matthew 6, there's a disciple who sees Jesus praying, Luke 11 verse 1. He sees Jesus praying, and after Jesus finishes his prayer, the disciple says, "Jesus, teach us how to pray." The disciple sees Jesus praying, and he says, "Jesus, teach me how to pray." You got to understand that all throughout the Gospels and all throughout the book of Luke, before Luke 11, Jesus was found praying consistently and constantly. In Luke chapter 3, verse 21, you find him praying at his baptism. In Luke chapter 5, verse 16, you find him praying and slipping away often, it says, in the wilderness. In Luke chapter 6, verse 12, you'll find him praying in the mountains all night before he chooses his disciples, his 12 disciples called apostles. In Luke chapter 9, verse 18, you will find him praying right after the feeding of the 5,000. In Luke chapter 9, verse 28, you're going to find him praying at the transfiguration with Peter, James, and John when they saw him transfigured. And then in Luke chapter 11, he's praying again, and this disciple gets smart. The disciple says, "I always see Jesus praying, and I see the power and provision in his life. Hold up, Jesus. I'm going to need you to teach me how to do that." Because if Jesus, the Son of God, is constantly and consistently going before the throne, it might behoove us as followers of Jesus Christ to recognize that it's in our best interest to constantly and consistently go before his throne so that we can receive the power and provision in our lives, just like Jesus Christ operated with the power and had the provision of God through and in his life. So the disciple got smart. So I figure we get a little bit smart, just like the disciple, and say, "Jesus, teach me how to play. Let me go ahead and subscribe to your channel. And I'm gonna need you to send me that link. Because I need to know how to." Many of you will subscribe to all these YouTubers, but you won't subscribe to the miracle worker. Jesus done already put out a link that you need to subscribe to, ring the bell, do the thumbs up, get the notifications so we can go ahead and get this how-to on how to pray. Because prayer is important, and this disciple realized what we need to understand as Christians. Like, prayer is like communication in the marriage. It is the main artery through which the success of your relationship will flow. Prayer is like oxygen to the human. It keeps the vitals of faith consistently functioning. Prayer is like a lifeboat in a storm. It covers the Christian when they face challenges. Like, prayer is like a pillow top mattress to the weary. It's a place for Christians to find rest and peace. Prayer is like a shield in battle. It's what we use to defend ourselves against life's challenges. We got to understand, like this disciple understand, I got to subscribe to this channel because I've got to figure out how to do what Jesus is doing. Because I don't know if you really realize that without prayer as a Christian, the soul withers. Without communication, you have the marriage and the wedding bells, but you don't experience the vows. You don't get the full experience of the Christian life until the Christian dedicates themselves to communing and communicating with God. And so this disciple says, you know what? I keep seeing this, and Jesus is kind of, you know, Jesus. So I'm going to go to him and see if he'll give me the how-to on this. He went to Jesus. Now, if I want to learn how to play basketball, I'm going to Michael Jordan. Notice I didn't say LeBron James. I'm just saying. That's not what the sermon's about. I'm just saying. If I need to learn how to shoot, I'm going to Steph. If I want to run fast, I'm going to Usain Bolt. If I want to preach, I do this all the time, I'm going to Tony Evans. I want to go to whoever the best is to figure out the how-to so that I can get the same results. Y'all be on YouTube trying to get abs, trying to get all types of stuff. But this subscription is much greater for your life continually. So I want you to notice something, that in the Synoptic Gospels, they will tell the same story from different vantage points, Matthew, Mark, and Luke. And so the feeding of the 5,000 is the feeding of the 5,000. They're just telling it from their vantage point. If I were to give it a title of the Synoptic Gospels, I would just call it Vantage Point. But here, Luke 11, and we quoted Matthew 6, I would actually suggest to you that even though Jesus answers the disciple in Luke 11 with the Lord's Prayer, it is not a different vantage point of the same event. This time it's two different events because the events are happening in two different settings. And it's stated enough, differently enough, where scholars and commentators agree, this was not one event talked about two separate times. This was actually two separate teaching, two separate times. What does that mean? That means that this particular sermon on prayer was so important that when Jesus taught it, he repeated himself. If my mama tell me something twice, I'm going to pay attention because she's trying to get a message across to me that I need to really gear my ear to. If Jesus is asked about prayer and teaches about prayer two separate times, and what he did was come with the Lord's Prayer, then it must be something about the Lord's Prayer that we need to tune our ears to. And when he gets into this, you got to understand, he says, pray then in this way. That's where he starts, ladies and gentlemen. He says, pray in this way. As he starts, you open up the link and the how-to video starts. Jesus says, pray then in this way. The assumptive variable in the statement is that you already pray. It's not if you pray, you should pray. It's pray then in this way. It's a how-to on what you already should be doing. The goal of this subscription, the goal of the video, the goal of this how-to is to make you as a Christian when you go before the throne more effective when you get in there. Because we understand James 5:16 says the effective prayers of the righteous accomplish much, which means you can be praying, but you can be praying ineffectively. And so we want to accomplish much. Don't you know when you pray, you don't want it to be a waste of time. You want it to accomplish much in our community, in our world, in our church, and in your life. And so he says, I want to make this more effective for you, so pray then in this way. Now remember, in Luke 11, the disciple asked the question. So when Jesus is answering the question, he's saying, pray then in this way, just like I do when I pray. I need you to understand what Jesus is saying. I do this. I pray this way. When I slip away in the wilderness, I pray this way. He's not saying you have to pray the Lord's Prayer every time you pray, because you don't see that in the rest of the New Testament. People were praying. He's saying pray along these lines. Pray with this in mind. Pray using this type of cadence when you go before God, because that's what I do. And then he says to the disciples, this is where I get stuck. Then he says to the disciples, pray then in this way. And then he says, our Father.
0: Oh my goodness. He looks at the disciples and he says, when you pray, say our Father. It's Jesus' Father. He makes his disciples and the believers of God, not just my Father. When you come before the Lord, you come before the Lord as he's your Father.
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0: He makes his disciples and the believers of God, not just my Father. When you come before the Lord, you come before the Lord as he's your Father. Jesus, the Christ, the Son of the living God, is looking at his disciples and he's saying, you come before the Lord, a part of the family, running into your daddy's bedroom. He uses the term father. That is sentimental. He's not starting with God and all of that, which is true. He's saying, no, I want you to come before the Lord and come before the Lord with a childlike faith that you're coming before your daddy. It's our Father. Like, I can approach his throne, but because of my work, I have shattered the dividing walls. I have removed the veil. I have made it to where you can come all the way into daddy's bedroom and share in it just like I do. And your Father, that sentimental term, your Father cares for you, unbelievably cares for you, that he would send his Son to die on a cross. And you come before him like he's an ethereal spirit in Never Never Land that's never going to operate in your here and now. And Jesus is saying, oh no, he is your Father. Just like he is my Father. You come before his throne. You are a part of the family. Ephesians 2:19 says, you are a part of the household of faith. John 1:12 says, many as have received him have become and have the right to be children of God. Acts 17:28 says, you are his offspring. If you are his offspring, you don't just come to him like he's far off and he doesn't care. You come before him like a child into the bedroom saying, Daddy, I need you. And I expect it because you're my Father. This is not a disconnected thing we do as believers. This is where we come before his throne, because now him being our Father, that means you have another level of access than anybody else, because you're his kid. For my kids, I'm pastor, but I'm also Father. That's a different level of access. They don't think about me the same way your kids think about me. Your kids see me and they see pastor. My kids see me and they see daddy. They come to me with a whole different spirit and a whole different faith and a whole different expectation because they know I care for them. Jesus is saying, this is your Father. This is not something far off from you. You're sharing in this with me. Because of my work, I've made you a sibling of this thing. The expectation of the believers, we come before the throne, because some of us come before the throne and we really don't have big expectations. Now my kids have access, and I'm sorry to say, your kids don't have the same access. You just can't,
21: can't do everybody. I can't do that. So if you send your kids to me, you say, hey, go ask. He's nice. Go ask Pastor Jay for some money. Your kid gonna come back to you and say, Pastor Jay mean. Pastor Jay say, he pray, he don't pay. Because there's a different level of access that my kids have as my children. Understand, Jesus

And we wonder why he may not be coming through, or he may be closing doors, and maybe because you're still acting like he hasn't already done it. When my kids come into my bedroom and they kind of come in there with that, well, I'll go ahead and ask, but I already know he's going to say no. You know what I say? No. Because the way you coming in here is with the spirit that I don't already take care of your whole life. It's offensive to me that you would come in my bedroom and act like I'm not going to provide when that's all I do. And the children of God go before the Lord as if he's not going to provide, like he doesn't already do it. So we come into his throne room like this. Well, I'm going to ask, but I already know he's going to say no. And Jesus is looking at his disciples and he's saying, no, when you pray, I'm not telling you to say these same words, but I'm telling you, your heart should be like a child that's coming to their daddy. This daddy is a whole nother level. This father is a whole nother level of what he's willing to do for his children who seek him and come to. Where is your heart at as it relates to your father? And he tells you this. He says, your father, he's not just any regular father. He says he's our father, and he lets you know that he's located in heaven. He said, your father is in heaven, our father who art in heaven. You know what that means about your dad? That means that your dad is totally set apart. Your dad is totally holy, totally gracious, totally merciful, totally immutable. He is omnipotent. He is omnipresent. He is omniscient. He is omnibenevolent. He is loving. He is just. He is all of those things. And we are timid to go before his throne as if he's not our father in heaven. The problem is we don't recognize him as our father in heaven because we've struggled so much with our father on earth. He is not like your earthly daddy. I know for many of y'all, your dad didn't show up. He said he was going to call. He said he was going to pick you up, and he didn't make it. He said he was going to go to your game, and he didn't show up. He just conceived you but didn't raise you. He wasn't around for you. You got a disjointed relationship with your father. That's why Jesus makes it clear when you go before the throne, you go before your father, who is nothing like your earthly father. He is your father in heaven. He's nothing like your father, your grandfather, your godfather, your play father. He ain't none of them men. He is your father, and he's located in heaven. So when we go, he's saying, it's not about saying these words, man. It's about your posture when you come into the throne room. Are you kidding me? Because he's your father and he is in heaven, ladies and gentlemen, that settles the matter. It settles the matter of your loneliness. Because this father said he'll never leave you nor forsake you. It settles the matter of your lacking in resources. Because this father, your heavenly father, owns cattle on 1,000 hills. The earth is his and the fullness thereof. It settles the matter when you feel shaken because this father is unshakable. Yes. It settles the matter when you mess up because this father is faithful to forgive you of all unrighteousness. It settles the matter of your grief because this father will comfort you. It settles the matter of your sin before you come into the household because this father will save you. I mean, I just, it's your father. And it's your father in heaven. And we're so busy comparing them to our broken relationships on earth. I told y'all before, like I had a big struggle with school in general. I was struggling. I had colleges looking at me for football. But I was taking my SAT and I could never pass it. So I had about 30 Division I college scholarships go away. They said, this kid's not going to pass. So I'm distraught. And I go into my dad's bedroom and I said, Dad, I need help. I don't know. I'm not going to make it. I got a dream. I'm not going to be able to make it. Like, I need you to help. I need you to do something. I need you to figure something out for me. Because I knew I wasn't going to make it. Because I could not pass the test. I just didn't have the focus. I didn't read fast enough because they put that clock on you. The clock made me nervous. Like, I wasn't that type of test taker like that.

0: So I went into my dad's room and I said, "Dad, I need your help. I can't do this." And when I went into my dad's room, there wasn't no second guessing whether Tony Evans was going to try to figure something out. But I had full faith that my dad would help me. And he got up out of that bed, and I tell you, for the next several months, he called high and low. He called Duncanville High School. He called the school board. He called the state of Texas. He was calling all of his relationships. And at the end of the day, they called him back and they said, you turned in all the documentation. But he went to work and I watched him work. And now that I'm older, I realize how much he put in. In that moment in my life.
1: 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Thank you for listening to the Faith Walk with Jonathan Evans. The Faith Walk is produced as a part of the Urban Alternative, a ministry of Dr. Tony Evans.
2: What memories might you be unintentionally absent from because you're avoiding the camera instead of embracing the moment? Proverbs 31:25 says, "Strength and dignity are her clothing, and she laughs at the time to come." There's a quiet temptation to step out of the frame, to hide behind insecurity, to critique what we see in the mirror, and to miss the moments altogether. But Scripture paints a different picture. Strength and dignity are not about appearance, but about identity and character. Being present in photos is more than vanity. It's presence. It's saying, "I was here. I belonged in your story. I showed up in love." Your family doesn't just need perfect images. They need your presence in the story they'll look back on. This week, say yes to the picture. Step into the frame with your family at least once without hesitation or self-critique. What legacy of presence might you be building when your children look back and see you not just behind the camera, but in the story with them? 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
6: Well, the Supreme Court of the United States makes many decisions that impacts all of our lives. And some very important openings might be occurring in the next 1 to 2 to 3 years. I'm Tim Wildman with Walker Wildman. This is Reason & Company. Walker, what are we doing here at AFA to be proactive in terms of future nominations?
7: What we've been doing the last 3 years is we've been doing our own research into future potential nominees. So people, men and women that are currently judges, maybe on lower courts, or just attorneys in the conservative movement. We've been doing our own research. We've come up with a list of about 6 green listers is what we call them. We've done over 15,000 hours of research into dozens of individuals. And so we're coming up with our own recommendations to ensure that when there is a vacancy, hopefully under President Trump's watch, that we get the best of the best constitutional judges on the court.
6: Yeah, you know, Clarence Thomas is in his mid-70s, I think, as is who else?
7: Alito.
6: Samuel Alito, two of the very best Supreme Court justices we've ever had. Mm-hmm. Then you've got a couple of liberals that are
7: in their 70s
6: up
7: as
6: in
7: well.
6: Age, too. John Roberts. I mean, these aren't spring chickens. So very good chance the next year, 2 years, that openings could occur. And we need to, we as conservatives, need to make sure we get somebody that can match the conservatives if, in fact, Alito and Thomas retire.
7: And this is President Trump has already nominated 3. Of the non-justices.
6: Right. His first term.
7: Yeah, and so he could get 1 or 2 more. I mean, that's a big deal for him to get that many appointments.
6: We just wanted you to know, as supporters of American Family Association, that we're doing everything we can to get ready when the time comes to promote 5-star nominees that are conservatives, constitutionalists to the United States Supreme Court. We're going to be prepared for that moment and time. See you next time on Reason & Company.
8: This is the Middle East Report. Each week, we connect you to the people, places, and the land of Israel. And of course, we connect you to the things happening there in Israel and the Middle East. There's a lot of deception in the news. That's why we have this radio show, to bring you the truth of what's happening there in that part of the world, especially in relationship to the Jewish people and the land of Israel. And we have an entire news team that is helping to do that every single day, 24/7, and I'm talking about American Family News. They do an awesome job of keeping everybody informed of what's happening in our nation and around the world. And Fred Jackson, of course, the news director. We got Chris Woodward, who's on the news team. Guys, I want to welcome you to today's show.
9: Good to be with you, John.
8: Well, we're going to talk about the Middle East. That's what we want to talk about today, because that's what we talk about here on this radio show. And we want to zone in on what's happening in Iran and the United States and that conflict that's happening there right now. I have to tell you guys, I'm a little bit on the confused side over all of this that's going on. We've heard that, you know, there's these negotiations going on between Trump and Iran. And okay, we got it. In 24 hours, we're going to have this agreement, and then nothing. He goes into the Situation Room, President Donald Trump with his team, and nothing is signed. Well, we'll just see what happens. I mean, I'm really confused. And in the meantime, Iran is attacking our troops in Kuwait, our ships, and all of that. Of course, we're defending all of that. So I'm really, really confused. And what I wanted to do on today's show, maybe there's some people who are listening today who are a little bit confused on what's going on there. I want to have you guys kind of explain, you know, what's going on from your perspective. Before we do that, I want to share something from Eric Stackelback. He is the host of Stackelback Tonight on TBN, and he pretty much says everything that I am feeling right now. So let's listen to that. I'll have you guys react to it.
10: Fire still being exchanged between the United States and Iran. The ceasefire, at least officially, is still on. In name only, it seems to me, because over the past week, we've had practically every other day, it seems, direct military conflict between the United States and Iran. Iran targeting U.S. bases in Kuwait, and the U.S. targeting certain Iranian assets in the Strait of Hormuz. We have Hezbollah in Lebanon, by the way, by extension. Iran's proxy, the crown jewel of its proxies, in Lebanon, continuing to bombard and kill Israelis with rockets and drones. Yet we're told, ceasefire, no worries. Folks, it seems like a state of war to me in both Lebanon and with Iran right now, despite the veneer of a ceasefire. I'm just saying, I personally think that the U.S. should finish the job with the Iranian regime. I don't believe these should just be defensive measures. Iran keeps firing, keeps blustering, keeps meddling in the Strait of Hormuz. I trust President Trump. He's earned my trust. He's more than earned the benefit of the doubt when it comes to Iran. He's proven his first term and so far in his second term that he gets the Iranian threat. He's made all the moves up until now. I do think, however, that the time for talk has been over for about 2 months, really for 47 years when it comes to Iran's regime. They're going to talk you to death if you let them, as I'm fond of saying. They will literally talk you to death. They're buying time here, stretching things out with the goal of waiting Trump out. I said earlier, nothing's guaranteed beyond 2028. Iran's mad mullahs are saying, okay, Trump is a hardliner. He's not going to blink. He gets us. Maybe we make some concessions in the short term. And then he leaves office in 2028 and we pray for President AOC or President Gavin Newsom. And then we can go back to our old games, rebuilding nukes, missiles, ballistic missiles, drones, proxy network, building them back up, etc. The Islamic Revolutionary Guards Corps, the IRGC, is firmly calling the shots. They're evil, diabolical, and wicked, this Iranian regime. But they're good at talking and double talking and lying, and obfuscating and negotiating and wheeling and dealing. They're good at it. They're evil, but they're good at that. So they'll talk you to death until 2028. And then their prayer is that a Democrat gets into office. The other aspect of this, which cannot be discounted, which is very, very important, is their ideology. And that ideology involves the return of the Islamic Messiah, the Mahdi, the 12th Imam. That's what they call him. You might say, what are you talking about? I'm explaining to you that this regime has a very well thought out ideology that they truly believe in and that they will shape policy around. They believe in a time of great global chaos that the Islamic Messiah will return to earth. They call him the Mahdi or the 12th Imam. He's been gone for a while, but he's going to come back. He's going to lead the armies of Islam to victory with the Iranian regime as the tip of the spear in his Islamic armies. They'll wipe out all the Christians and Jews. There will be worldwide Islamic rule. And by the way, Jesus will accompany the Mahdi as his wingman. So Jesus, a Jew who Christians follow, will help wipe out all the Jews and Christians. They really believe this. I know it sounds crazy, but they're true believers in this. And they believe the Mahdi will return at a time of great global chaos. You're not going to get any sort of satisfactory deal with Iran's regime. It's just not going to happen.
8: Guys, that's exactly how I feel. That was Eric Stackelback of Stackelback Tonight on TBN. And I'm just going to send it to you guys. Set me straight. Am I right? Am I wrong? Am I confused? I don't know. I don't know what to think here.
9: All right, Chris and John, a number of points that I want to agree to with Eric on. Number one, the Islamic regime is extremely evil. And I think that in itself is a problem here in the West. We tend to think the rest of the world thinks with a value system that we take as normal here in the United States. They do not. They do not value life. Let me give you an example. Just back there about a month or so ago, remember when Trump said he was going to go in and bomb the bridges and other facilities in Iran? What did the Islamic regime do? They put their men, women, and children on those bridges and taunted President Trump, oh, go ahead and bomb our bridges and we'll show the world all the dead bodies. That's how they think. So they're extremely evil, Chris, but they're also very smart. And they're very much aware that we have an election this year.
11: Yeah.
9: And the political pressure on President Trump right now, the economic pressure, which you report on, gas prices, et cetera, they know that they're getting President Trump into a corner, and they're waiting for him to compromise.
11: Yeah. Yeah, Eric made the point that they're waiting on a Democrat, and they're hoping a Democrat's going to take over in 2028 or after the 2028 election. Democrats are the reason why Iran got to this point that we felt like we had no other choice but to act on. I don't know that I would go so far as Eric in saying that, I don't know, it feels like a war. It's definitely a mess. We got involved here at the end of February. We all thought we would probably be through this by mid-April at the very latest. And we're still dealing with this. And as you know, news professionals, we come in every day having to do a story that's almost the exact opposite of yesterday's news. But one thing has remained through this entire ordeal is that it's getting more and more expensive to drive. And that is a big issue that President Trump needs to fix. We need to pray for him to have wisdom here, and we need to pray that we are successful and we reach some sort of positive resolution, because Democrats are right to say that this president campaigned in 2024 saying, I'm going to bring prices down. And the price of gas has gone up and up and up, and so has the price of groceries and other goods that get to stores based on gas. The national average right now, $4.26. Praise God, that's down a little bit from where it was last week, but it's still way more than a dollar more than it was this time last year. Diesel. If you drive a diesel car, may the Lord bless you, okay, mm-hmm. because it's $2 more expensive to buy diesel gas today than it was this time last year. That's impacting farmers, and it's impacting people that buy goods from stores that got there thanks to diesel or gas.
9: And so the leadership in Tehran are well aware of all of this. And I think what has happened is that I think President Trump and his military expertise around the table with Pete Hegseth, the Secretary of War, and others, they thought they perhaps would have an out. You know, we were told, and it's true, they bombed the Iranian army, they bombed the Navy, they bombed the Air Force, very successful there. And they thought perhaps, okay, that ends it. We'll get out of this, and we'll get a commitment that they want, Iranians want to develop their uranium any further, and we'll declare victory. That hasn't happened. I think what they weren't expecting was the Iranians still had enough firepower to basically start controlling the Strait of Hormuz, which stopped all of the oil traffic coming out of the Persian Gulf, not only Iranian, but impacting Kuwait, the United Arab Emirates, Qatar, and all of these countries. They've also started to bomb those countries. They're sending drones in there, sending missiles in there. And then the Islamic regime in Iran added another caveat to their demands. They said, oh, by the way, Israel has to stop defending itself against attacks from Hezbollah in Lebanon. In fact, earlier this week, what happened was is Israel is trying to defend itself against those Hezbollah missiles. Basically, President Trump then got on the phone with Prime Minister Netanyahu and said, hey, you need to stop that. You need to stop defending yourself. So I hope people understand what the Islamic regime has done. They are creating a divide, a wedge between the United States and Israel. Mm-hmm. And it seems, you know, what we have a quote from President Trump referring to Netanyahu as being crazy for defending Israel against Hezbollah missiles. I mean, I'm very disturbed by that.
11: Yeah, you start dealing with some God issues when you are having a division with Israel. I think we can all safely say that we have what we have in this country based on our support for Israel. And when there is that divide, it creates a potential for problems. And one problem could be a not-so-successful end to this situation, or at least a prolonged situation where we have to pay for it as people. I think Iran, you know, we all sleep better at night knowing that we've done what we've done to prevent them from having a nuclear weapon, at least right now, and even going back to last summer. Iran probably would have done something terrible had the election gone differently and President Kamala Harris was out there sending Tim Walz to tell Iran, you can't have a nuclear weapon. Don't be mean to Israel. They probably would have nuked somebody by this point. So President Trump has done the world a favor, but in doing so, and the prolonged situation that's resulted as a result of our actions here, we've caused problems for the world. And, you know, our allies, even it's even created a vision amongst our allies, because England and France and some other countries that normally would work with us on these things have even said, you know what, you got yourself into this, Donald, you get yourself out.
8: Yeah. Mm-hmm. You know, I was thinking about what you said there, Fred, about what the president was sharing with the prime minister of Israel. And I believe one of the other things he said is, hey, Mr. Netanyahu, the reason, you know, people hate Israel is because of what you're doing here. Obviously, that is not true at all. We could get into a conversation about why people hate the Jewish people. We're not going to do that right now. But man, we got to pray for President Donald Trump. I mean,
11: yeah.
8: He has done, you know, more for Israel than I think any other president ever in history, but there's still some problems here, Fred.
9: Mm-hmm. Oh, absolutely. And I think Prime Minister Netanyahu is sensing that there may be some division. And remember what Prime Minister Netanyahu said a few weeks ago. He wants to make Israel financially independent from the United States. I don't know if a lot of people perhaps missed that quote, but I think Prime Minister Netanyahu is starting to read some reluctance, even amongst, sad to say, Republicans, and even amongst some evangelicals in this country, John and Chris, mm-hmm. that they're saying, well, maybe, you know, first there was the allegation, certainly from the left, that President Trump was getting his marching orders from Prime Minister Netanyahu,
11: yeah.
9: which is blatantly false. So I'm concerned about that division. Hey, listen, not that I'm an expert on this, but I think President Trump has got to find a way to get out of this now for a lot of different reasons, the economic reasons, et cetera, et cetera. So I think they have to open up the Strait of Hormuz, get an agreement that, okay, we'll let the oil flow from Iran, from Qatar, from Kuwait, et cetera, et cetera. And yes, get a commitment. We can't trust the Islamic regime, I know that. But get a commitment, perhaps from the international body, that they will help us monitor the uranium development yeah. there in Iran. If we can get that, we can bring our troops home, and that takes away some of the firepower during this election season, mm-hmm. not only from the Democrats, but from the mainstream media, because the mainstream media hates Donald Trump. They would love to see this turn into a real mess.
11: Yeah. One thing that has helped Trump in this situation is the fact that he has a lot of the Arab countries in the Middle East on the side of the U.S. and even Israel in this particular situation, because for people not aware, folks from Iran or however you want to say it, they're not Arab. They're Persian. Different people group. Yes, they may be Muslims, but they're a different kind of Muslims, which is also a reason why, say, Saudi Arabia doesn't like Iran. So it has worked in his favor that you have, for example, Saudi Arabia or UAE, somebody else, somebody in that region telling Iran, hey, you shouldn't do that. So I would work to make sure we continue to have those ties. While we try to get Iran to agree to things, you don't want to give them the impression that they have a say in these things. We didn't give Japan a say when it came to surrendering and bringing an end to World War II. And the reason we were able to do that is because we didn't give them a say. So we need to be very careful going forward. And maybe what we get from news media and sources is not entirely accurate, but the administration could, if there's misleading information out there, the administration needs to make that clear in these briefings that people like Secretary of State Rubio and Vice President Vance have been doing while Caroline Leavitt is at home with her new baby.
8: One place that you will get accurate news, that is American Family News, and we're talking to Fred Jackson and Chris Woodward with American Family News. And I just want to encourage you, if you want to have accurate information from a biblical conservative perspective, they got an entire team dedicated to that. They dig deep. They give you the information that you need. There's an app that you can get. I've got that app on my mobile device, AFN, the AFN app. You can search for that, but get that. American Family News, AFN.net, a lot of ways to get the news information. And we just encourage you to do that. You know, we're talking about what's happening in Iran. Are you seeing in your reporting and the things that you're covering some peeling away from some conservatives? Are they sticking with Trump? Are they maybe peeling away? Are you seeing any fractures there? Are you sensing anything, you know, with your reporting?
9: Yeah, I'm seeing some frustration among some Republicans. Mm-hmm. Now, there are some Republicans like Lindsey Graham that says, resume the bombing.
11: Yeah.
9: Get her done. Do whatever you have to do. But obviously, there are a lot of Republicans that are up for re-election in just several months from now. They understand the American people are frustrated. Chris, you've just been talking about the economic pressures mm-hmm. that the American people are under. So you have that contingent of Republicans that say to the president, hey, listen, let's wrap this up. We may not get everything that we wanted, but bring our troops home. The Democrats are going to say we just spent at least $29 billion. What did we get out of it? But do that now, because I believe once the gasoline prices start to go down, grocery prices may start to at least be alleviated somewhat, then the American people will be ready to move on. Mm-hmm. But with a strong commitment to carefully monitor what is going on in Iran. You know, Chris, the other and John, the other thing I feel that early on, President Trump made a commitment to those people in Iran who want to see regime change. Remember, he made that quote, help is on the way. And I feel terrible about that. And I think there has to be a commitment from the Trump administration that we have not forgotten you. We have lost thousands. The Islamic regime murdered, killed thousands of those people. And we need to make a commitment to them. Hey, we may be pulling our troops out now, but we have not forgotten you.
11: Mm-hmm. Yeah, it definitely needs some positive images. People see a story sometimes. When you see stuff on television and you see people crying because they're in the streets after the guy that just murdered their grandparents or family members and stuff like that, in the regime being ugly to people, it's a mess. That's the word I keep going. Fred used the word frustrating. There are people out there that would probably fall under the quote unquote MAGA side of things, but they've had to take issues here with President Trump as more and more time as this goes by. Let's go back to just a few days before Operation Epic Fury began. President Trump had been going around the country doing speeches about the economic agenda and how he helped people get more money home. All that stuff has pretty much gone away because any extra money you might be bringing home or might have gotten as a result of a bigger tax refund, you've spent on energy. And that money's probably gone by this point. So now you're swiping a credit card, putting yourself further into debt, which unfortunately is the American way to live. And so we do need to get some sort of end to this situation so that way you can get back out there and talk about, I ran on this, Republicans running for office ran on this, we gave you these things, we've brought prices back down, and vote us into another term here in November. If it continues into August, we might be having an uncomfortable conversation on this program about what 2027 is going to look like in Congress with liberals holding the purse strings for things, including Israel.
8: You know, as we wrap things up here on the Middle East Report, I want to bring this around to what you said earlier, Fred, and that is we have to stand with Israel. We have to stand with the Jewish people. There can't be any fracture there with our administration, the Trump administration. So I just want to ask everybody who's listening right now to pray about that and to make sure that they're really praying for that unity. And we've seen the unity, obviously, in the cooperation between Israel and Iran, but we need to pray that that continues. And then you mentioned, the people in Iran. You know, we can't forget the church in Iran. It's one of the fastest growing churches in the world. Mm-hmm. So we need to remember the spiritual side of this and remember that, the Lord is in control over all of this. It's so easy for me. You look at what's happening and I, drink this stuff all the time. You guys are, dealing with it all the time, and you can get worried and frustrated and concerned, and it can really burden you down. But we've got to go back to the Lord.
9: Absolutely. Genesis chapter 12 has got to be remembered. Our God does not change. He said, I will bless those that bless you, and I will curse those that curse you. Regardless of what happens, we cannot give up on our commitment to Israel. Now, does Prime Minister Netanyahu ever make mistakes? Yeah, from time to time. He's a human being. But we need to pray for Israel. We need to pray for wisdom for Prime Minister Netanyahu. And as Chris, you've already said, we need to pray for our president, mm-hmm. President Trump, to give him wisdom, give him resolve. He has good people around him. Pete Hegseth, Marco Rubio, they're good folks, and they're smart folks. And I think if he would accept their advice right now, exit the theater right now, and you know, just reaffirm our support for Israel. You know what? I saw Mike Huckabee, our ambassador to Israel, gave a speech at Yeshua University the other day. And he said, I'm a proud Zionist, you know, and that's what we need to be. Mm-hmm. We need to be proud Zionist because of what God says about the Jewish people, his chosen people, and those who support them, that we will be blessed.
8: And, you know, one of the things that we all need to understand is that supporting the Jewish people in the land of Israel doesn't necessarily mean supporting the government of Israel, because mm-hmm. it's a secular government. Mm-hmm. It means standing with the word of God, the plans and purposes of the word of God. And I'll tell you, Chris, that's something we can all do.
11: It really is. And, you know, we not only need to do it today, we need to be consistent in that area. And if you know people out there that maybe are misled and they've been told false things about the Jewish people, perhaps even in their church, that's an opportunity for you to share truth with them and help them see what God really has in plan for each and every one of us.
8: Well, you guys are doing an awesome job with American Family News. And Fred, I just wanted to give you the final, you know, 2 or 3 minutes here at the end of the show to talk about American Family News, what you guys do, how people can connect with you. And it's so vital that people get your information, that they download the AFN app and get that on their mobile device. And you guys have a lot of ways that you're reaching people, right? Mm-hmm.
9: Absolutely. John, first and foremost, our manual for American Family News is God's holy word. Because the definition of truth is God's word, because we serve a God who never changes. So whether it's you know, our coverage of what's going on right now in the Middle East and our coverage of Israel, and there are many other aspects to Israel that we cover, the anti-Semitism that we're seeing in this country in the wake of what happened, especially in October of 2023 when that massacre occurred. You know, here's a big difference between American Family News and the mainstream media. We didn't blame Israel for what happened on October 2023 like the mainstream media did. Mm. They blamed Israel, and they supported all these pro-Hamas protests taking place on our university campuses. We've done a whole lot in the way of researching what's going on with anti-Semitism in this country. Mm-hmm. So that's one thing, because we are driven by God's biblical truth. God continues to say the Jews are his chosen people. Do they need to be saved? Do they need Jesus Christ? Of course.
11: Right.
9: And we believe that. But we will support Israel. And we support President Trump when he's obeying God's word.
11: Yeah.
9: And that's why we need to pray for his surrender to God's word. Because you know what? History has shown when we surrender ourselves, whether it's individuals or governments, to God's word, God's blessing yeah. follows that.
11: And, you know, some people might think, well, you know, they're Jewish people, we're Christians. They might say something as harsh as, I don't care. You should care, because we hear this saying from people from time to time. Somebody mentioned it in the story I had last week. You should care about what's being done to the Saturday people, because if they come after the Saturday people, they'll have no problem coming after the Sunday people, which uh-huh. means Christians should care how Jews are being treated, because they don't like Christians either. They won't stop at Jews. They will come after the Christians next, after they're done doing Lord knows what to Jewish people.
8: That's a great way to wrap up the show. Stand with the word of God and what God's word says about the plans and purposes for the Jewish people. Guys, thank you for jumping into the studio here to talk about this. And thank you for all that you do with American Family News. I just want to encourage everybody to download the app, AFN app, American Family News. 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Lots of ways to connect with what they do. We appreciate everything that you guys stand for, American Family News, all that you do with your staff, and appreciate you hopping in the studio with me.
9: Absolutely. Thank you.
8: That's the Middle East Report. Thank you for listening. 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I'm John Riley.
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13: Telling Bibleist believers no, that's one of the hardest things we do. We've spent the last few weeks telling you about the incredible move of God all over the world. And because of this, as many as 9 of 10 new believers in Asia, Africa, the Middle East, and Latin America are without Bibles. Would you remember Jong in Cambodia, a former Buddhist praying for a Bible? Rohan is in India, beaten when he came to Christ, but more than anything, he's praying for a Bible. And then Norris in the Middle East, you know, radicals burned down her house, nearly killing her and her four daughters. But you know, more than anything, she's praying for a Bible to raise them to know and love Jesus. 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You've done it for 8,000, praise the Lord. 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Walker?
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15: If you've listened to our stuff much at all, you know that I love the verses in God's Word which speak about presenting and even defending the Christian faith. Hi, Alex McFarland here. We are coming to you from beautiful, beautiful Montana. This is the first of the first camps that we do all summer long, the Equip Retreat. It's apologetics, it's evangelism. This summer, as we've done for 27 summers, we're in front of hundreds of young people. What a joy to see God moving in the lives of young people. And already here in Montana, we've seen several young people give their heart to Christ. Many dozens of young people that I've spoken with who've said they've recommitted their life or they understand the Bible better than ever before. And we're going to talk about that later on in the show. We'll talk with one high school senior and one college student about the challenge, but the joy of standing bold for Christ, even in the 21st century. But right now, a friend that I've mentioned many times in the radio, we've been friends for several years now, working together in apologetics. His name is Frank Figueroa. He's got a fascinating story. I kid you not, one of the absolute best apologetic speakers that I've ever had the privilege of hearing. My respect for this guy is just off the charts, but he's speaking all over the country in camps this year. It's Frank Figueroa. My dear brother Frank, defender of the faith, welcome to the program.
16: Aloha. Thank you so much for having me, Alex. It is a joy to be here, especially in Montana.
15: Indeed. So, aloha. Tell us about that, because I think that greeting probably gives us a clue as to your background.
16: Yeah, I'm from the island of Oahu in Hawaii, born and raised, born in 1969, and lived there all my life before the past 4 years. Worked as got my degree as a science educator, and then moved into wanting to do ministry, being raised in the Calvary chapels and being taught expositionally, book by book, verse by verse, and seeing the importance of God's word and being able to share why we believe what we believe through God's word, just felt led to do ministry. And so I was a youth missions and worship pastor at Calvary Chapel Pearl Harbor for about 14 years, and then was given the opportunity to be a lead pastor at YPO Grace Brethren Church for another 15 years before joining full-time with Reasons for Hope, now speaking on Christian apologetics all over the country.
15: In your education, certainly you were taught things like Darwinian evolution that mitigated against your belief in the Bible. How did you navigate that?
16: So in high school, I was a bad example of a student. I did poorly. I wasn't a believer until halfway through my junior year. And so I got off on a very bad foot. And then when I realized that I had been lied to in a lot of the social things that I was taught, I started to think, well, what else was I lied to about? And got into a Bible study that emphasized God's word being the importance, and then started getting books by ministries like Henry Morris and different people, the Genesis Flood and Genesis Record and things of that nature, and started really getting into those topics and understanding that the Bible wasn't just a book or a story that people have passed down for thousands of years, but rather it was a factual account of what God actually did. And what he said he did, he meant, and it could be substantiated not only in a biblical response, but also in looking at the scientific world around us. We can see clearly that the principles taught in the Bible are what we see happening scientifically in the world around us as well.
15: I agree. And, you know, while my background was in philosophy and psychology and English, you know, I have no science background whatsoever. But I knew enough as I was a young Christian reading the book of Genesis that either God's account of creation was true or what I had learned in 18 years of public education was true. They couldn't both be true. That being said, how convinced are you, Frank Figueroa, how convinced are you that what Genesis tells us is accurate?
16: Oh, I'm 100% convinced because what we see in Genesis is that God mentions nine times, then God said. In other words, Genesis is not a scientific rationale or explanation of what happened. It is a miracle. God spoke things into existence. So we cannot take the book of Genesis as a scientific definitive of what happened, but rather as a miraculous declaration of what God did. Now, when we look at the scientific realm, it is seen in that too. One of the things that really got me going was the Krebs cycle, remembering studying, you know, how cells mutate and how they do that type of thing. So the question is, but if a cell has a minimal amount of parts that it needs to be able to function, be alive, Dr. Michael Behe, I believe the number was 40 when he came up with studying the bacterial flagellum. How did the cell get from 39, in which it was dead, to 40, in which it was alive and able to self-replicate, let alone from 27 to 28 or from 7 to 8? How did that happen without an intelligent designer causing all 40 to be there at the same time and function from the very beginning? So there are a lot of things that I was taught that caused me to go, And when you studied actual science along with what the Bible says, you see that we have no problem reconciling science to the Bible.
15: You mentioned Michael Behe, whom we've interviewed. Is that irreducible complexity? Yes. Now, explain, if you would, please, what is irreducible complexity and how does that really help our case for creation?
16: So irreducible complexity is the idea that organisms have a finite number of pieces or parts that they need to be functioning. For instance, speaking of the bacterial flagellum that Michael Behe was looking at through the electron microscope, you cannot have that bacteria functioning without all 40 distinct parts. One of the ways I like to explain it is kind of like a rat trap. Rat trap has five distinct parts: platform, hammer, catch, spring, so forth. Without those five parts all operating and functioning and assembled at the same time, it cannot function. It is no longer a rat trap. And so therefore the idea is that we have to be people who understand that things are irreducibly complex and God has made them the way they are to be able to function as they do with their finite amount of parts. But all those parts have to be there. They all have to be functioning and they were made with a mind that has superior intelligence to anything else that exists.
15: We're talking with Frank Figueroa, apologist, speaker with Reasons for Hope. When we come back after this brief break, we're going to talk with a couple of the students here. They're learning about the biblical worldview. Stay tuned. We're back after this.
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15: Welcome back. Alex McFarland here. Oh, I just wish y'all could see the scenery of where I am. If you hear a little background noise, we're outdoors as I record this, and we're in Montana. This is our first of 8 youth camps this summer, and I just wish you could not only see the scenery of God's creation here in Montana, it's very, very beautiful, but experience what God is doing. We're doing all the fun camp stuff, hiking, and I just got through playing softball for about an hour with a bunch of guys, and I am reminded that my days of effectively swinging a baseball bat are like 30 years ago, but that's another story. But I'm here with two amazing young women of God, Taya and Lily. And Taya is in college. We were talking about, I'll let her tell her story, and then Lily. But the thing I wanted you all to hear, everybody, is how we were talking about not just believing that Jesus existed, although he certainly did. But being a Christian is not just saying, oh, I acknowledge historically there was a person named Jesus. It's much more than that. It's living for Jesus. And these two people at our camp, they exemplify that. And I just thought it would be such a blessing. For one thing, Lily and Taya, thanks for making some time to be with us. And so for the listeners, introduce yourself. Taya, you first. If you would tell what Jesus means to you, Taya.
21: Okay, so I'm Taya, and I grew up as a lukewarm Christian. I didn't really know Jesus. I knew about him. I believed him, but I didn't really know about him until I started in a dance group back home, and boy, was that a journey, for sure. I met an amazing group of girls. They're like my sisters now, and they taught me how to have a relationship with Jesus, how to read the Bible, and they are prayer warriors. They're amazing. I love them. And Jesus, to me, is my Savior. Like, you might hear that all the time, but it really is the truth. I love him, and I want to strive for his heart and strive to know him better and hopefully be able to tell a lot of people about him and about my story. So,
15: God bless you. Well, you're telling a lot of people about him right now. So let me ask you this, Taya. Your peers, to what degree do they care about God and really knowing God personally?
21: They don't really believe in God. Like, some people from college, they didn't really believe in God. And so, I mean, as a Christian, it was hard to, like, be around them and be around, like, the behavior of someone who might not be Christian. But I tried to, you know, portray Jesus as best as I could to these people who didn't really believe in God. So
15: I know the Lord is using you, and it's a blessing to see your commitment to Christ. And Lily, you recently graduated high school, right?
22: Yes, I did.
15: Lily, how has the Lord led your life, and what does Jesus mean to you?
22: Well, I had a little bit of a different background from Taya. My journey was definitely slower. I was raised in church, You know, I thought I knew everything that I needed to know. It wasn't until just a couple years ago, actually, at the same dance retreat that she was talking about, that I really realized what it looked like to know Jesus in an intimate way instead of just knowing about him from going to church like I had my whole life. And so in that experience, I realized that I wanted more and that he could give me more. And so the last couple years, I've just really worked on building that relationship and that trust in him, because at the end of the day, he's the only one that will never fail me.
0: Amen. Amen. You know, at our camps every summer, we talk about how to personally know Jesus, but we also talk about like the evidence for the Bible, and the Bible is God's true, absolute word. We talk about like creation versus evolution and the defending of the faith. How important is that, like, for your demo, your generation, to be able to defend what you believe? You feel like that's pretty important?
22: Yeah, absolutely. Because we are a very science-based culture, I feel. And so it's really hard to defend your faith against those seemingly irrefutable scientific claims when you don't have the right tools. And so that's one thing I've always really appreciated about the Equip camps and rallies, is that they give you those tools that you don't really get anywhere else, even from church.
0: Amen. Amen. 1 Corinthians 15:58 says, your labor in the Lord is not in vain. And I know you all are making a great difference for the gospel. Taya, I'll tell you this. I know you love horses, right? Now, you're majoring in, is it equine science?
21: So these next 2 years, I'll be majoring in animal science, and then I'll be transferring to a four-year school to specialize in equine science.
0: Well, you know, I tell people, sometimes people call into the radio show and they'll say, will there be animals in heaven? And I believe absolutely yes. It says the lion will lie down with the lamb. But Jesus comes back on a white horse. And it says he is followed by 10,000 times 10,000, the church. So we all better learn how to ride horses. Am I right, Taya?
21: Yes, we are. We should. We definitely should.
0: Well, any final thought, Lily or Taya?
22: I would say to your previous question, any adults in kids' life, just be present. I will say the hardest thing for me was that no one ever taught me how to read my Bible or take notes or anything like that until I was much older. And it's definitely harder. So just be present. Youth, find yourself a mentor. They really do want you, and it makes a world of difference.
21: Yeah, I would just say also, like Lily said, like, parents, learn how to lead your kids and teach them when they're young, because then when they're a little bit older, then they can start taking initiative on their own and not have as much guidance with, like, hey, like, let's do Bible study, but just be, you know, guiding and loving and open to answering any questions. And if you don't have the answers, then, you know, ask your pastor, ask, you know, go to the Bible and find it. And youth, don't overcomplicate studies. I have learned that overcomplicating it doesn't really help me to learn anything, but just find those resources and only use them, like, if you have a question or just need to look something up, because overcomplicating it takes away, like, the meaningfulness of, you know, spending time with Jesus.
0: Yep. Beautiful. Hey, we got to take a break, folks. Coming to you from beautiful Montana, keep it in prayer. God is moving in a lot of lives, and we hope your life as well. We'll be back after this brief break. Stay tuned.
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6: Hello, everyone. I'm Tim Wildman, president of American Family Association and American Family Radio. Hey, we are announcing two tours coming up in 2027, March of 2027. We're going to Greece and we're going to Italy. The Greece tour we call the Footsteps of Paul, and you're going to follow the footsteps of St. Paul in the country of Greece. And then the Italian tour, the Tour of Italy, Venice, Florence, Pisa, Rome, we're calling the Make Lasagna Great Again Tour. And these are coming up in March of 2027.

0: Welcome back to the program. Well, somebody God is using in a great way is my friend Frank Figueroa. He's a brilliant speaker. Hey, by the way, Frank, you travel a lot, and how can people find your schedule or maybe even consider bringing you to their city?
1: Oh, wow. You would go to rforh.com and look up speakers. And my name is there, and that's the information on how to get us near you. Along with that, on our website, or you can download our app, Reasons for Hope. If you type that in, you will see a black background with a blue asterisk. Type that into your app store, any platform, and you will find it. And a list of all my speaking engagements will be listed there. So yeah, anytime I will, my wife and I travel together. So we will go anywhere, anytime, as long as the Lord allows it. And we would be happy to serve in your city.
0: Amen. Amen. Well, it really is exciting. And one of the things, just like the students that you just heard in the previous segment, I believe kids are hungry, hungry, hungry for truth. 30 years ago, when I began to speak and do conferences, and I would book my heroes like Josh McDowell, some denominational leaders would say, oh, I'm not sure people care about these things. You know, does God exist? Is the Bible really true? Evidence for the resurrection of Christ, creation versus evolution. But, you know, 28 years, 51 citywide events, 2,000 churches, and a couple of hundred camps. I think there's a market for this. What do you think, Frank?
1: Absolutely. What we're seeing in the next generation, especially, is they are hungry for truth. They're tired of fluff. In fact, within the past year, we've seen what we've, you know, a lot of people have labeled as the Charlie Kirk effect. He was someone that brought forth a truth in a compassionate way, but in a way that put people in a position that they felt cared for. Howard Hendricks, one of my favorite quotes of all time, Dallas Theological Seminary, said, people do not care what you know until they know that you care. At the camps, we have ample time to care about youth. The cell phones are gone, and we can just have conversations and deep discussions. And there are a lot of hurting people looking for real answers. And as believers, we have real answers in the person of Jesus. And so therefore, we should be prepared to engage in conversations and be able to talk to people about why we believe what we believe, because what we believe and what they believe is going to matter eternally come that day when we enter eternity.
0: You know, when you and I go back to the chapel, the next session after we finish a softball game is open Q&A. And that's always one of my favorite things. And folks, to see, you know, very young middle schoolers and high schoolers asking very deep questions. We love this. In fact, in a few days, I'll be on the road in a city on the East Coast, and they asked me to devote one night, no prepared message, just open mic Q&A. And we found that to be like some of the most well-attended. And we're just, as the Holy Spirit leads, we're giving solid truth and giving the gospel. Don't you think it really draws unchurched people of all ages when they realize that, like you or I, as a minister, we're willing to tackle the hardest of the hard questions, and there are good, solid answers. And so I want to say to the pastors, the leaders out there, look, people are hungry. Advertise in your city that, look, come, bring your tough questions, because God's word and all the evidence, it really does give an answer.
1: Yeah, it's one of the most terrifying things that I do is to be able to be put on the spot and asked a question that you don't know what they're going to ask and you don't know how they're going to respond. Yet, even at times when we're not completely sure, saying, you know what, I don't know, and I've done this to a few people, how to answer that in a way that's actually what it is you're looking for. Can we speak afterwards? And not brushing people off and going through those answers in a personal way. People are shocked that, wow, you were willing, even if you didn't give an answer via the microphone, to talk to me in person. But there are other answers that are very easy to give. Probably the two biggest questions that I get asked by most teens and young adults. Number one, how can we trust your Bible? How can we trust what you say God is saying in the word? And how can we believe that version and not the version of another religion? Why is your Bible the most accurate Bible? The second question that people

0: ask is, if God is so good, why is there so much bad? Why is there suffering in the world? And for that one, I always go to 1 Peter chapter 5, that God allows suffering in the life of a believer so that he will perfect, establish, strengthen, and settle us. And in that suffering, we get to know more about what Jesus experienced, and we get to be like him and share with people that we all suffer together. Because it says, after we have suffered a while, he will perfect, establish, strengthen, and settle us. And then we can encourage one another in the same way, because we're all broken people trying to help broken people.
1: Well, indeed. And, you know, the real issue in the world is not money or politics. It's sin. And God has acted in human history to resolve the sin issue. And first, there's our forgiveness through what Jesus did on the cross. And then Christ is coming back. Let me ask you this. Do you believe Jesus is literally going to return to the earth one day?
0: He's going to come back and take us back. And so I am looking forward to that day. I believe the Bible is pretty clear that he said, behold, I'm going to prepare a place for us, John 14. And if he would be a fool to go prepare a place for us, if he wasn't going to come back to take us to that place, yeah, as he promised in the same passage. So he would be either, as Josh McDowell, who you mentioned, said, either liar, lord, or lunatic. And so therefore, if he said he's going to do that, I believe he's going to do that, and I believe with each passing day, we're getting one step closer to him coming and taking us home, and I can't wait for that glorious day.
1: And God has a 100% track record of keeping his promises, doesn't he?
0: He absolutely does. You look at the prophecies throughout the whole of Scripture. Whenever he said something was going to happen, it came to pass. And so therefore, if he could raise himself from the dead, which I argue would be the greater task, surely him taking us to our home is a lesser task. And therefore, he's going to fulfill that promise as well.
1: Let me encourage all of you. First of all, obviously, if you've never put your faith in Christ, this is the most real reality imaginable. 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And if you need to come to Christ, or if you need to come back to Christ, Jesus is as close by as a prayer. 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
2: 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That's 1-877-YESGOD-1. 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
5: This is the Middle East Report, your connection to truthful reporting on Israel and the Middle East. I'm John Riley. We're supposed to be in a ceasefire between the United States and Iran, but Iran is constantly attacking our troops and our military bases in the Middle East. President Trump says we're going to have an agreement with Iran to end the war very, very soon. He has said that multiple times, but no agreement has been signed. What in the world is going on here? Eric Stackelback is host of Stackelback Tonight on TBN and also host of the Watchman newscast. He has some thoughts on that.
6: They will not agree to anything long term, which weakens them in the long term. It's talk, double talk, backwards, forwards. It's demonic. Now they're saying today, Iran's regime we're pulling back. And then Trump responds and says, well, maybe it's good we take a break. So I just think the president, I know he wants to get a deal. There comes to a point where the only thing these people will understand is force. That's the memo they get. It's a demonic death cult. They are fanatics. So I don't see, if you want to solve this, if you are truly committed to solving this long term and not kicking the can down the road to the next administration, I don't see another credible option outside of military force and bringing this regime to its knees, where it was before the ceasefire, by the way. I mean, if Trump was consumed with poll numbers in the midterms, he would have ended this thing before Memorial Day weekend, right? When millions of Americans were on the road and traveling for the holiday and seeing their gas prices. So to his credit, he's doing what a true leader does. It may not be popular in some circles, but he's sticking to his guns because he feels like he's doing the right thing for the American people. Got to respect that. But I think the more the talk drags on, and maybe this becomes a 60-day ceasefire, that's part of the negotiations now, I just think you're kicking the can down the road, and you're, whether President Trump has to handle it before he leaves office in early 2029, or his successor does, you're going to have to deal with it eventually. In the interim, Iran's going to rebuild. We know this.
7: Iran has told the president of the United States that there's no more negotiations until the war between Israel and Hezbollah is ended. And then the president got involved and called the prime minister of Israel and said, okay, hold off on that. Stop attacking Hezbollah. It's affecting my negotiations. Eric Steckelback had a few thoughts on that as well.
6: I don't like what I'm seeing right now. Israel has made some major gains on the ground. There was noise of advancing on Beirut. I feel like the U.S. is tying their hands. Now, I'm usually saying that under a Democrat president, but I feel like the Trump administration in this instance is saying, look, there's linkage here between Lebanon and Iran. And Iran won't make a deal with the U.S. if Israel's pounding Hezbollah in Lebanon. But Israel should be pounding Hezbollah in Lebanon because Hezbollah is bombing Israel. You know where I stand on this. I'm a pretty absolutist when it comes to destroy Iran's regime, destroy Hezbollah. That's it. No half measures here. But Israel's kind of fighting with one hand behind its back right now. Israel's being restrained in a sense. So this is a big problem because we don't want Hezbollah gaining confidence here. We don't want to see Hezbollah saying Israel's got its hands tied. So let's keep poking and poking and poking. And they're not allowed to hit back, essentially, because that will jeopardize the larger U.S.-Iran peace deal. I just don't like where we're at right now. I feel like the Iranian regime is playing their typical games, talking us to death, and Israel's being restrained from crushing Hezbollah. So I'm troubled right now by what I see. I'm hoping that whatever the outcome is here, or whatever the strategy is, it works to perfection in terms of weakening Iran's regime and Hezbollah beyond repair. I don't see any scenario in which a peace negotiation is going to do it. Hamas, Hezbollah, and Iran's regime understand one thing, force. It's the only way you will disarm them, through force, and we all know it. They're Islamic jihadists driven by a relentlessly evil ideology. So we can keep negotiating and spinning our wheels, but you're going to get the same outcome that everyone else has gotten over the past 47 years. Praying for wisdom, discernment, clarity for the president, his team, for Prime Minister Netanyahu.
7: 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That's the Middle East Report. I'm John Riley. 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
8: Today's episode contains discussion of child loss and suicidal thoughts. Listener discretion is advised. I'm Paul Hastings, and you're listening to Compelled, where we use gripping, immersive storytelling to bring to life Christian testimonies from the kingdom of God told by the people compelled to live for Him. Recently, we heard from Janet, a brand new Christian who joined a group of young people who also claimed to follow Jesus and live in Christian community. But when Janet discovered that her new friends would not let her leave, she grew concerned. until Jesus provided a way of escape. You can hear that entire story by tuning into episode number 110 with Janet. Today, our guest is Granger Smith, a country music icon who was living a star-studded life performing sold-out concerts across America. But when tragedy struck, everything came tumbling down, and Granger had to confront head-on who exactly was the God of the Bible. So gather around, lean in, and join us for this compelling story from the Kingdom of God. Granger and I sat down at his home studio, not too far from where I live. He was born in 1979 and grew up on the north side of Dallas, the oldest of three boys. And like many Texans, he was no stranger to Christianity.
9: I grew up in a great home. My mom read the New Testament to me while I was nursing. You know, so God was always part of the conversation. I remember Sunday school. My mom and dad taught some of those Sunday school classes early on in elementary school. So in the Methodist church, you're confirmed in the sixth grade and baptized. I remember that clearly. My dad was teaching the confirmation class. And you kind of feel like, okay, well, this is what I'm supposed to do, and everything's great. Started playing music when I was 14, playing guitar, singing at these Opry's around Dallas on Saturday nights, two songs. I just loved it. I fell in love with writing songs and performing them. I just absolutely loved it. I would go to concerts occasionally. I saw George Strait when I was 16 for the first time. And I just thought, oh, wow. I don't care if I'm the lighting guy or the audio guy or the bus driver or the bass player. I don't care. I want to be part of this traveling event, you know. And I set out to do that. Going into middle school and high school, got involved with FCA, Fellowship of Christian Athletes, was always part of Young Life also. God was a big part of the story. I could articulate the gospel. If you're going to interview, you know, 16-year-old Granger, you say, how's your walk with God? That's actually a pretty common question when you're in Young Life.
8: Yeah.
9: How's your walk going? You know, good. It was good. And I remember telling my parents, every time I get on stage, I'm gonna say, Jesus Christ is my Savior. And I play music only because of talent that He has given me, nothing on my own. I don't think I ever did that once, but you know, that was my heart at 16, 17 years old.
8: After high school, Granger entered the Corps of Cadets at Texas A&M University in College Station, Texas. Some friends eventually convinced him to record his first album, which he then sold by going door-to-door to his neighbors. He assembled a small band, and they began playing wherever they were invited.
9: After that album came out, we're doing some shows around College Station, and all my buddies from the Corps are going and bringing a date. That's at least 64 people every time, you know, that's going. Plus, you had some sophomores in there. You had some other people that just happened to be there. So we're putting a couple hundred people minimum everywhere we go. So that's creating a little bit of a buzz. Like, hey, if you're a bar owner, you better invite this guy, Granger Smith, because you'll make a little cash, you know, that night. And so I moved to Nashville. Several of us lived together writing songs and playing music. I started playing steel guitar in another band, started singing. Eventually, I was singing Monday, Wednesday, Friday at this bar called Tootsie's. You don't get to take a break. You don't get to go to the bathroom. You just have to be a puppet, and you cannot stop singing. Once one song stops, you have to go right into the next one. And that was one of my jobs. And yeah, I had a band, but it was just cover songs. And not just covers, like the most popular covers in the world, because that's what makes tips. We're playing only for tips. And so you're playing Sweet Home Alabama four times. You're playing it once an hour, and it's pretty horrible. During those 4 years, I wasn't consistent with going to church, and I was playing that steel guitar gig on Saturday nights, and it was in a little town in Tennessee about an hour away. It was a smoky bar. I mean, if you could imagine a little dance hall, a dive on the border of Alabama and Tennessee in the middle of nowhere, you know, 30 miles to a gas station, and the clientele that comes, I mean, that it was straight out of a movie. And I did this for a few years, and our gig was 9 to close, which is 2 a.m. So we would finish, and I would pack up, get paid, hit the road by 3, be home by 4. The goal was usually be in bed before the sun started coming up. That was my Saturday night. So in my mind, church was like, I mean, no, I can't. This is my job. I can't make church on a Sunday morning.
8: Any praying, Bible reading, or is it just busy, busy, busy?
9: When you're a country singer and songwriter, God comes up a lot. You're writing songs, country music songs, often refer to the red letter words and the, you know, the old man upstairs. And so there is kind of vague talk of God in a songwriting room, prayer before a meal, a nighttime prayer, you know, getting into bed. God, thank you for this day and what you provided. And that's probably not totally consistent, but a lot of times you're just kind of in agreement with the Christian worldview around you. So if someone says something about God, it's like, oh yeah, yeah. Someone says something about Jesus and what he did on the cross. Yeah, yeah. As far as I know, the old Bible that in high school I was taking notes in FCA class, I'm pretty sure that was in like in a tub with some other knickknacks that stayed in the closet. Yeah.
8: Did that bother you at all? Or was it?
9: No, not. I don't remember it bothering me. If it had bothered me, that would have been great. But it didn't. There wasn't really anybody in my life discipling or speaking into my life. This is not an indictment on anyone but myself, but there wasn't anyone going, I want to talk to that guy. Something about Granger. Let's see what's up with him and his spiritual walk and where's he going to church. There was no one like that for me.
8: In 2004, Granger had finally become fed up with the Nashville life and decided to come back to Texas as a 25-year-old. He moved right back to College Station, where he had attended Texas A&M University, and put together a new band. Granger was writing lyrics, they had some catchy melodies, and the band was quite talented. However, they had one glaring problem.
9: We didn't have any fans, and to gain a fan required a lot of work. There was kind of a misconception, and there still is, that if you open up for bigger bands that have big crowds, you can kind of steal some of their fans. And I've learned over the years, it never really works that way. There's an excitement about opening up for another band. You get really excited because there's all these people, you know, there and it's packed and you're not used to seeing that. If you were to play that same venue the next week, none of them are going to come to see you, you know? So we got excited occasionally doing those, but most of the time it was us and a bartender and a few people that just accidentally walked into this random place that day. Yeah. We're driving in my pickup, pulling a trailer, and staying at really bad hotels, motels. We were having so much fun. I had this thought. I am driving all around Texas and Arkansas and Louisiana and Oklahoma and New Mexico. I'm driving all these places and bringing them music. And yet, maybe I'm forgetting the people that actually know me right in College Station. I'm forgetting about them. And so I wrote a song called We Bleed Maroon, about the school. I emailed the song to like the chair that had an email listed on the website. And I said, hey, I'm Granger. I wrote the song. I thought you might want to use it. I'm wanting to serve the university. I didn't get a response. You know, like, this is just not good. I didn't hear anything. It was really discouraging for me until a few days go by and I'm driving in my truck. And on the radio, boom, there's that song starts playing. And the DJ comes on and goes, that's Granger Smith, We Bleed Maroon. What a song. We've been playing that all day. We just got it, you know, and thank you guys for calling in. And I'm just like, what? This is, you know, really before the internet, before you would know things in a heartbeat on social media. So I do a U-turn. I drive to that station. And I'm knocking on the door. I'm like, that's me. I'm the guy. They're like, oh, come on in. And I said, will you give me a few days? Don't play that. That's just me and my guitar. Give me a few days. I'm going to get my band together and we're going to record it. And then you could play that. And so they were like, okay. I go call the band. You know, the old guys come in. We record it. We put it out. That goes to radio. And suddenly we have this little bit of success. And all of a sudden, when we play in College Station, these places are packing out.
8: Granger's career began to take off, and the band started playing increasingly larger shows. 3 years later, he was filming his first music video and ended up asking a friend of a friend named Amber if she would act in it. They spent the day on set pretending to be in love, and by the end of the day, Granger was convinced that he was no longer acting.
9: I don't know if she asked me that or if I asked her, but one of us asked the other one, are you a Christian? And the other one said, yes. And we said, good. That's good. You know, okay. It's kind of like now we could move forward with this relationship.
10: And that was it.
9: That was it. 4 months later, I bought a ring. And 7 months after that, we got married. We didn't go through marital counseling before. We certainly didn't have a home church or a home pastor. There just wasn't any thought about it at all. It's not like I rebelled against it. It's not like I said, I don't want to be like a part of a church or anything. It just didn't cross my mind. That's really the best way to put it. It just didn't occur to me that a Christian would be someone who actually gathers with other Christians at church. I could only say it in this way. I was blinded. It would be easier if I said, I was chasing riches and fame, and then I, you know, started snorting cocaine, and my life became more and more meaningless, and I was searching for meaning, and I can't say any of those things. I was happy. Amber and I were both happy. My career continued to grow musically. We started getting not just statewide success, but national success and then worldwide success. And touring grew and grew. And our family, we had London in 2011, very much a leader, very organized. I think it's a kind of a firstborn thing for her. Lincoln, much more easygoing, go with the flow. Also a natural born leader and very athletic and funny. And then River comes along, and River is different in the aspect that he's much more wild. He's much more no shoes, hair is never combed, loves playing in the dirt and the mud. He's much more of a free spirit where he doesn't need organization like London. He just needed some cool wind in his face and some sun on his shoulders, and he was good to go outside all the time. Amber got invited to church and then a women's group. And so she started actively attending church and going to a women's prayer meeting, small group weekly. So she was advancing in her faith a lot faster than I was. And I'm still touring, so it's really out of the question. Saturday nights are the main night of a country singer. So I'm in, the county fair in Marion, Illinois on Saturday night. I'm not going to church with Amber.
10: In a given year, how many times would you have been at home on Sunday and gone to church?
9: In the probably 8 years, probably once. We were very happy. We were together all the time when I was home, and when I wasn't home, Amber was, you know, with all three of them doing some kind of adventure. We started a family vlog called The Smiths. And so we were capturing a lot of these fun adventures. And it was a very, very sweet season for us. We were just living a good little life.
8: In 2014, Granger signed his first major record deal. And the following year, released the hit single, Backroad Song, which rocketed to number one on the Billboard country chart. The song eventually went platinum and cemented Granger's status as a bona fide country music star. Granger had accomplished everything he'd set out to do. He had a beautiful wife, amazing kids, and a successful country music career. The life he'd built for himself couldn't possibly be any better until, in the blink of an eye, it all came tumbling down. More on that right after this. Every evening, after we finish eating dinner but are still gathered around the table, I'll reach up for our Bible, hymnal, and a global prayer guide that we keep stacked together. The prayer guide is produced by our friends at Voice of the Martyrs, and we'll open it up to pray for a different country around the world where Christians are persecuted. It's a very simple prayer guide, not overwhelming. On each page, there's one country with a handful of details about the major religions in that nation, the status of Christianity there, if they have Bibles or not, and a description of how Christians are being persecuted, but also standing firm in their faith. And then we'll use that to inform our prayer that very night. We pray for our persecuted brothers and sisters, that God would strengthen them and give them endurance and even relief from their persecutors. But we also pray for their enemies, that God would use the example of the faithful suffering of our brothers and sisters to convict their antagonists and bring even them into the kingdom of heaven. And whenever we read about a brand new country, my kids always listen attentively during what they call Missionary Monday. And because we've got little kids, we pray for one country for an entire week before we move on to the next one. So far, we've prayed for nations like Afghanistan, Bangladesh, Togo, and others. And thanks to a special partnership with Voice of the Martyrs, our Compelled listeners can actually receive this prayer guide for free. 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Again, that's VOM, stands for Voice of the Martyrs, vom.org/compelled. Welcome back to Compelled. Granger Smith was living the life of his dreams. He was at the top of his country music career and was traveling America, playing the sold-out crowds everywhere he and his band went. Sure, he knew that God had played some role in his success, and Granger was grateful for that. But beyond the occasional prayer and daily Bible verse that Granger would read every morning, God didn't factor that much into his life. Granger and his wife Amber had three kids by this point. Their daughter London was 7, their son Lincoln was 5, and their youngest son River was 3. They lived in a beautiful ranch house in the Texas Hill Country, and life was picture perfect until one fateful day in June 20.

0: I'm out in the backyard with the kids and just a beautiful late afternoon. All I'm doing now is just present, just being as present as I can with the kids. No phone, no distractions. Amber was inside getting the house ready for the kids to take a bath and go to bed and put their PJs on. And I'm playing gymnastics with my daughter, London, and the boys are running around us, shooting each other with water guns, having a water gun fight. I remember thinking, soak up this moment because these moments will not last forever. It was right after that thought, I remember very clearly as I tell it, that I thought, it's quiet. I no longer heard the chippering of the boys running around playing water gun fight. It was quiet now. And then I thought, where's River? He's 3 years old. It's not normal for things to be quiet around the house with a three-year-old. And I looked over my left shoulder and I just saw the unthinkable. I saw River face down in our pool, floating in the middle. And this was about 20 paces behind me, inside of our gated, locked pool. The fact that he's even inside the gate is astonishing. When I just saw him, maybe a minute ago, maybe 2 minutes ago, it's something I couldn't comprehend. As I'm thinking this, as I'm kind of running, and I slammed through the gate and fell into the water and picked him up, thinking I'm going to be dealing with him crying and choking, and I'm going to have to calm him down, and I'm going to say, how did you get in here? What happened? Where's Lincoln? Where did he go? Instead, he was lifeless and cold, and his body was loose, and his arms were dangling, his eyes were open, but not looking at anything. And I was in shock. I took him to the side and started CPR as London ran up now. She screamed and I said, go get your mama. So she ran into the house and got Amber. Amber comes running out, but Amber doesn't have a phone and neither did I. So I said, go get a phone. She goes back, she gets a phone, calls 911 on the way. We put it on speakerphone and dispatch kind of walked us through CPR. His body, as we're doing CPR, is kind of convulsing water. And the body kind of squeezing like that was giving me the impression that he was coughing and it was working, you know. But I was horrified at how much water was in him. It was just, water was coming out of him. The emergency services arrived. It took them about 10 minutes from where we lived. They took over and they came and told me, they said, we got his heartbeat back, but he's very sick, being without oxygen for that long. So it's going to be a long road, but he's stable now. And we just thought, oh, you know, we dodged a huge bullet. Okay. They're putting him in the ambulance and they're going to the hospital. So we followed. By the time we got there, his color was back. He looked like he was sleeping. He looked normal. He had the machine hooked up to him, tubes in his nose, but now he looked like River again. And the doctor said, now we'll just monitor him and we'll wait. We'll do tests and we'll see what happens. It was pretty optimistic. He started having these seizures. His body was shaking. And so they were giving him medicine just to try to mitigate the shaking that was happening. And we thought that the seizures, the shaking was a good sign, like any movement. Even one of the nurses said, any movement is good movement. This is good. The doctor comes in the next day and says, there's no chance for survival. His brain has no activity. And although his body is fine and functioning, he has nothing in his brain. He's not there. And there's no chance. And we were crushed by this news. And the only thing we really had to say to that was, well, could we have a second opinion, please? And he said, absolutely. Brought in a team of neurologists. They did their studies. We agree with the first diagnosis. There's no chance. We're so sorry. There's nothing we could do. He's gone. All we could do is unplug the machine, and now that's up to you. So we are walking in this little Serenity Garden, in the little courtyard of the hospital, trying to just take in the best that we can the last 24 hours. What in the world? You know, how do you go from getting PJs ready, getting to put kids down, to now you're deciding when to unplug your little boy so that his body could die? We talked about something else, Amber and I. We said marriages break up typically in these kind of situations, so let's not do that. Let's decide right now we're not going to do that. It was kind of a informal handshake agreement, you know, just a very unromantic deal we just made. We're not going to break up. We're going to be there for our family, and we're going to make it through this. And let's go tell the doctor time to unplug. So we walk back in, and then Amber throws a curveball. And something that we hadn't discussed, she says right there to the doctor, she says, we want to donate his organs. And it's something that just came to her. And the doctor said, oh, well, that's going to change things now, because now we have to keep him hooked up to the machine for another 24 hours while we find an appropriate recipient. And it's going to require a new team to come in. And he has to go to surgery. And that set in motion a new course of events. But the outcome was still the same. We said goodbye, although it was 24 hours later than we thought. Wheeled him to the operating room, the donation room, and the surgeons took him. The gray doors closed, and that was the last time I saw River.
1: Granger could barely comprehend what had happened. One moment he was playing with River in the yard, and the next moment he was saying goodbye. But the hardest challenges were far from over.
0: So we were trying to take things one step at a time, and the next big step was we need to tell the kids. They were back home being watched by some friends of ours. So we went back armed with some advice that a counselor told us in the hospital. They said that, you know, the best thing to tell the siblings is just tell them the truth as straightforward as you can. So we went home and we saw, you know, something devastating. We pulled up to the house and the kids waiting, anticipating us to return, had written with chalk on the driveway, "Welcome home, River," and balloons and hearts all over the driveway. And we pulled up and I opened the door and they said, "Where's River?" And I didn't say anything yet. And London said, "Daddy, where is he?" You know, her face kind of dropped. I said, let's go talk, guys. Let's go talk. So kind of gathered up Lincoln in my arms. He's five. And London goes next to Amber. We walk out to the backyard, to this little bench in the backyard. And we sat down and we said, "Guys, River died. His little brain went without oxygen when he fell into the pool. And even though we got the heartbeat back, our brains don't last without oxygen. And he died. And he's in heaven now." And I kind of let that sit for a second. And London immediately just, you know, waterworks. She started crying and bawling. And Lincoln was just staring out into the woods. What do we do now? We did the funeral, and I spoke at the church, talking to the people that came about Amber and I, and giving them reassurance that we were going to be okay, and that we weren't going to let this ruin our family. We're going to now use River's legacy. You know, it's some kind of gibberish, you know. And of course, there were praise and worship songs, and there were prayers. So yeah, prayer and faith and songs and Christianity was all around me. It was intertwined in everything that we were doing. We weren't absent from faith. We weren't denying a faith or walking away from a faith. So it was all there. That's the best way I could describe it.
1: The next few months were miserable. Granger had to keep feeding his family, as well as everyone else on his team who depended on the band's touring schedule for their full-time incomes. So a few weeks later, Granger had to resume performing again. But there was no reprieve from the agony he felt inside. Instead, Granger's mind began involuntarily slipping into what he would call the slideshow, a horrible flashback loop of every traumatic thing that he'd seen. River floating face down in the pool, his son's limp body not responding to Granger's CPR, the expression on the doctor's face who shared the terrible news. Over and over again, the scenes that Granger had experienced were burned into his mind's eye and were playing on a loop that he couldn't turn off until someone else would mercifully interrupt him. For months, Granger went to grief therapy and counseling, but nothing could stop him from constantly slipping back into the slideshow. Granger had claimed to be a Christian his entire life, but now that he was in the darkest night of his soul, what kind of fruit was his so-called faith bearing?
0: Jesus says, "I say these things to you so that in me you'll have peace." So Granger, where's the peace? Or where's the hope? Or where is the love? Where are the fruits of the Spirit for you in 2019? And what is the source of those things? Because we also know that there is a different kind of peace, the peace that the world gives, Jesus says. I give you peace not as the world gives do I give you. So there are peaceful things that the world gives to us. And outside looking in, looking back at me, that's what I was relying on. Back to my self-help books, back to let's wake up early, let's get our eating right, let's get our sleep right, let's make sure we're meditating, emptying our mind 10 minutes every morning, listening to an app that did this, that like walks you through the meditation. Let's make sure we have a gratitude journal going. Let's make sure my faith is still in check. So let's make sure I've got my Christian devotional, which, you know, had like a shelf of devotionals. It's like read, there's a scripture in there. So let's check that box. Let's journal a little bit. At some levels, it would work a little bit. I would get a little bit better in my grief journey over those next few months. And then sometimes I would take a step backwards, but it was just, let's just continue to move forward. Granger's relying on himself as his savior. There's no other way to look at it. Kind of slipped into obscurity a little bit on tour because I was just trying to let time go by, and I would go escape on the tour bus after a show and just disappear for hours and just cry or just think to myself. I didn't really want to talk to anybody. I canceled all meet and greets, really just existed. The band was very concerned throughout all those months, and I didn't want their pity, nor did I seek it, nor did I seek their fellowship, because that was annoying to me. Like, if, hey man, how are you doing? Is like the worst thing you could hear. How you doing? Well, I'm doing terrible. Thanks for asking. You know, thanks for reminding me. Was there something on my face that made you want to say that? Because obviously I'm carrying it with me. I lost my son 3 months ago. I'm doing horrible. It was easier just to disappear.
1: The months slowly ground by. To all of his fans, Granger had to look normal. But really, he was dying inside. And things were going to come to a head very soon. Coming up right after this. We're so glad that you enjoy listening to Compelled on the radio. And for the last few months, we've invited you, our listeners, to join the work we're doing by supporting Compelled Ministries financially. Thanks to you, we now have enough funding to continue through mid-October, but we still need your help for the rest of the year. At the end of today's episode, I'll share how. But for now, thank you for listening and for keeping Compelled on the air. Welcome back to Compelled. Granger Smith had lost his 3-year-old son, River, in a tragic drowning accident that left their family devastated. 6 months had passed, and Granger had resumed touring with his country music band. Granger had always thought of himself as a Christian, but after River's death, Granger had thrown himself into a self-help regimen to assuage the emotional pain, but it hadn't done much. Instead, there was still a gaping void in his heart, and nothing seemed to fill it until one night that December.
0: This one particular time, we were in Boise, Idaho, and we had 2 back-to-back nights sold out at a place there. So that meant that the buses didn't have to move and go to the next city, which was Salt Lake. And my guitar player and I, John, decided to go skiing. And like, 30 minutes into skiing, he falls and breaks his collarbone. Bad. He has to have immediate surgery. And we have a show that night.
2: And is he your guitarist?
0: Yeah, he's a guitarist. We did have, you know, two lead guitarists. And so, but they both complement each other in very specific ways. So the other guitar player has to learn all the parts and compensate and play his own parts. And it's a sold out show and it's Boise. And we're so much that, you know, we love the people there. So we want to do it right. And we did it. 90 minute show. We nailed it with just the four of us. And that distraction really got me off of my grief. Like I was like, man, I haven't even thought about poor Granger. We did it and we celebrated. And after the show, the guys were coming up to me after, we're like, man, it's so cool to see you normal again. And I was like, yeah, you're right. Dude, it does feel good, doesn't it? I am normal again. This is great. And one of the guys was like, hey, right across the street from where we're parked, there's this little obscure bar that no one knows about. Should we go in there and just have a few drinks? Just us, just the band, like the old times? And I was like, that sounds great. And so we go in this bar and it was tiny, tiny place. And we sat there on stools and just laughed and told stories and the old memories of the old man band and We Bleed Maroon and all the old albums and the long journey and the times in the truck and the van. We were just talking and, you know, having 4, 5, 6 little drinks. And I walked out this brisk, cold Idaho night. And I'm walking to the bus, and I walk up to the keypad of the bus, and I start putting in the code, and I realize I don't remember it. After thousands of times, I couldn't remember the code because I had too much to drink. And that was the first time I thought, wow, I'm a little tipsy. This is the first time I've been tipsy in a while. And I go onto the bus, and I walk back to my little back room, and then I thought, and this is the first time I've been drunk since I lost River. And then I thought, man, I wonder if that's going to be bad if I have this PTSD flashbacks that I call the slideshow, which is these visions of River in the pool face down and the emergency services screaming through the county road and the hospital, the doctor walking in and say there's no chance for survival. All these little memories that could at any moment go on loop in my mind. And I'd learned to kind of mitigate that and learn to suppress it with self-help. And I thought, I wonder now that I'm drunk, if I'm going to be able to suppress those thoughts of the slideshow. And boom, the slideshow hit me. Vivid. I saw this looped video of all the horrible sights that I had seen losing River. And I started to just unravel. I went into this panic attack and started crying and then sobbing and tears are hitting the floor. And I thought, oh, I know what I could do. And in my insanity, I opened the drawer and pulled out a pistol, put it up to my face. And I'm holding that cold gun and crying. And something happened in my realization. Within the slideshow loop, the PTSD loop, I noticed that there was a thought in my mind that I wasn't generating. And I know that sounds bizarre, but that's the best way I know how to describe it. And the easy way to say it is I was hearing a voice, but it was more like a thought. And the thought was, this is the way to rest. All you have to do is squeeze the trigger. And upon realizing that I was under the influence of an outside source, I was terrified that I was not alone. And suddenly, that realization led to the idea that how long have I been influenced by this enemy? How long have I allowed it to have the key to my heart. And it was that sheer terror of that thought that kind of led into the knee-jerk reaction of what happened next. And I cried out audibly, "Jesus, please save me. Jesus, save me, please." And boom, the slideshow stopped. That voice, the thought stopped. And I had in that moment just enough rest, just enough to drop the gun and to slide down onto the floor. I stayed on that floor and actually fell asleep there, saying, repeating those words, "Jesus, please save me, please." Woke up the next morning, embarrassed, sick to my stomach. But apart from that, something was changing because now I was on a new mission. What happened? What happened last night? Who is Jesus really? If this enemy had me surrounded and cornered and outnumbered and just calling his name stops that, maybe I've underestimated this whole Christianity thing. My mind was trying to reconcile how I got peace that wasn't worldly, that I had set up myself. It was a different kind of peace. It was a halting peace. So that day began yet another chapter in my story. And this was the new chapter of who is Jesus. First thought that came to my mind was, well, I need a preacher. With that thought, I did what anyone would do. I went to YouTube for that. that seems right. The first one I thought of was Billy Graham. So I went to YouTube and then suddenly found that he's all over YouTube. There are endless archives of him preaching. Some of them are black and white, and he has dark hair, and then some of them are color, and he has white hair. But there are many, and they were continuing to update and upload new sermons from him. So I watched him all the time. I was watching him when I was brushing my teeth. I was putting the phone in the shower, listening to Billy Graham sermons in the shower. I was driving in my truck, listening to Billy Graham sermons. I mean, I was devouring these. I remember one time I'm driving in my truck with the windows down and I'm meeting Bernie from Nashville. He could hear through the open windows in the truck, Billy Graham. He's like, "What are you doing?" I was like, "I'm listening to a sermon." And he goes, "Who is it?" And I was like, "It's Billy Graham." He was like, "Oh, that's cool." And he goes, "Can I send you one?" And I was like, "Yeah. Yeah, man, send me whatever. I'm devouring everything I can." He texts me this 4-minute clip of John Piper. It's the first time I'd ever heard the name John Piper or anything about him. And I heard John and I was like, "Oh, that's a little different. I like it. I like the way this guy talks. I like the way he's explaining something in this quick clip." So I went to YouTube and found more John Piper. Ah, sure enough, there's a ton of him too. So I started listening to him. Through that algorithm, that was kicking up something new on YouTube, and it's offering up these other pastors. A Piper video would finish, and then it would pop up another one, and I would walk through that one. And this is who I was, and this is what was happening on March the 1st, 2020. So about 3 months removed from that night on the tour bus. I'm driving in my truck, listening to yet another sermon by John Piper this time. And he's preaching in this one out of the book of John. And he's in chapter 14. I'm listening. It's about 40 minutes into the video.
3: You have an experience with him that's more than a logical inference from doctrine.
0: Piper's commentating and reading and preaching. And in John 14, the disciple asked Jesus, "Lord, why is it that you manifest yourself to us and not to the world?" And suddenly I was like, whoa, good question. Maybe out of all these sermons and all this listening, maybe that's the question I really wanted answered, because I was a little bit confused. If I think about it, like, why would Jesus come to me that night on the tour bus, silence the enemy's voice, give me peace, when really I've done nothing for him? So let's listen to what he has to say. Jesus said to him, "If anyone loves me, he will keep my word, and my Father will love him, and we will come to him and make our home with him. My mind's blown. Everything that used to be obscure, all of a sudden it's clear. Everything that was once hazy and dark and blinded is now open and clear, and I could see, and I know now. I know what I've been missing all these years. Jesus says, if anyone loves me, you'll keep my word, and my Father will come to him, and we will make our home with him. And I knew that Jesus loved me. And I knew because I called to him, and I knew because I didn't earn it or deserve it. Yet, he had come to me and adopted me and loved me and given me peace. In some crazy reverse psychology that Jesus has a way of doing, he is saying that these people whom I was, you could know these people because those are the people that keep my word. And suddenly, in a completely backwards way, I'm thinking, so I am loved, I know I'm loved, and Jesus says, you'll know the people that you know they're loved because they keep my word. And I'm thinking, I don't know his word. I don't know his word. Yet I want to know his word. It was all backwards for me. Everything came together from the back door. Now I want to know his word. I went home to Amber right then. I went home and I said, hey, we got to stop this devotional stuff. We got to stop all the other spiritual things we're doing. And we need to read the Bible. I know that sounds crazy, but that's something we're not doing. So that if we want to keep his word, we need to first know it. And to know it, we need to read it. And that was like a mind-blowing understanding at the time. It was like so obvious. And we didn't know it. And so we said, where should we start? And I said, let's start in Matthew. Let's start in Matthew 1. That's maybe a good place because, you know, that's when he was born. But let's start there. So we read through Matthew and...

0: as I'm making this loop, I started looping it back through the New Testament again, wanting to know more. And the more I knew of him as he's revealed himself, the more I knew that I didn't know and needed to know more. It was like I kept going into a cave, that the more light that went into the cave, the more I realized the cave was bigger and bigger and bigger and kept getting bigger. And suddenly, with that understanding, everything in my life started to change. My grief began to change. The way I handled touring began to change. My relationship with Amber and the kids all began to change as I started to realize and learn God as he's revealed himself through his ever-living word and my relationships to him. My understanding of those two things, when I learned more about that, the perspective of everything else was changing drastically.
1: Looking back and rewinding the tape, pretending that, you know, we could adjust time, if River had not died, where do you think you'd be right now?
0: We could start with this. This is a crazy one. We wouldn't have our son Maverick, who now is a direct result of the loss of River. When we thought our family was finished, well, all that changed. And now Maverick's here. Maverick doesn't exist without River. And I would have to give one of them back at some level. That's a very strange conversation, but it's something to wrestle with. I would still be a cultural Christian. I would still be touring, no doubt. I would still be on that same trajectory of relying on myself and getting further from God. So without a doubt, losing Riv was a hinge, a catalyst in my life.
1: Probably your children also, the home that they're growing up in today, and Amber as well, right? This is a totally different life than they would have had previously, spiritually speaking.
0: So yes, my kids, my brothers, my friends, it's a ripple effect that continues to go outward. It's unbelievable and mind-blowing to try to unpack it.
1: As Granger wrapped up his story, he had a few last thoughts for Christians experiencing grief.
0: Christians should never grieve alone. They shouldn't. In fact, the Bible would say, don't do this alone. Gather together. Let other people encourage you and be there for you and serve you so that you could serve them as well. And as someone else is going through grief, you could help and you could share in that, but share in the suffering, share in the blessing, share in the joy, share in the pain, share it all together. That's how we're wired. I don't have to make an argument for that. You could see it in every kind of organization, not just a church. If you're not in a church and you're an atheist, you somehow find a church in your atheist organization because that's how God created you, to gather and to share in suffering. So don't isolate. If you think about my story, I was always missing one person that would just come in and speak into my life. That never happened. Once again, that's not a blame on an indictment on community or anyone else. I think it's more of an encouragement to someone to go, hey, Christians, open your eyes and look around your community and look around even your church and think about those people that you might think are doing good and they're not. And you have a chance to grab them and say, hey, let's read the Bible together. Let's pray together. How's your prayer life? Let's pray together right now. What are you struggling with? What are you encouraged by? What are you reading these days? Let's get these conversations going. That's so important. So don't grieve alone. That's the second part of that conversation.
1: Granger, it's been a lot. Thanks for sharing everything, man.
0: Of course, brother. Thanks for having me.
1: It's been 7 years since River passed away, and not a day goes by when Granger and his family don't miss him. But as hard as it was, and as painful as it felt, they are also grateful to God that he changed the entire spiritual trajectory of their family through River. Granger was once asleep, completely spiritually blinded to the apathy in his life. But when the storms of life came crashing in, and the waves of despair were insurmountable, and Granger's faith was failing in that tempest, so much so that he was about to kill himself, Jesus intervened and brought him peace like a river. And Jesus is ready and willing to intervene in your life too. Today, Granger and Amber's kids are now 4, 12, and 14. Granger is studying at Southern Baptist Theological Seminary.

0: seminary while serving as an elder at his local church. 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He's also written a couple books, one for kids and one for adults, and we're giving away an autographed copy of each. 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Also, Granger has a new book coming out in September called Poison in the Well. It's a wake-up call for anyone stuck in comfortable, surface-level Christianity. Granger exposes the lies and toxic beliefs that can quietly keep us spiritually stagnant, just like him, even while we think that we're following God. His book is available to pre-order right now. And we'll include links to everything that I've mentioned, Granger's music, books, YouTube channel, podcast, his apparel company, as well as that John Piper message and more in the show notes for this episode. Just search for compelledpodcast.com and look up this story. And if you know someone who would be encouraged by Granger's story, please send this to them. It's episode number 111 with Granger Smith. Today's episode was edited by Will Jackson, mixing and mastering by Sonomorphic, and our associate producer is my magnanimous wife, Sarah Hastings. I'm your host, Paul Hastings, and you've been listening to Compelled. We'll be back next time with another compelling story. We'll see you then. Hey, Compelled listeners. As you may already know, Compelled Ministries is still trying to get enough monthly support to be financially self-sustaining. We're not there yet, but some generous friends have given us some additional support to help us continue through mid-October. We've been able to negotiate a slightly lower radio broadcasting fee, but it's still going to cost us around $4,300 a month. Currently, we're receiving $1,200 a month. If you've been blessed listening to Compelled, then can you help us stay on the air so that others may be blessed too? Here's just one message we received from Holly in Fullerton, California. She writes, "I grew up in the Christian church and had all the answers given to me. But as I've grown older, I hear the questions that non-Christians have. Listening to Compelled is always encouraging because I can hear many different people from many walks of life who have come to faith in Christ despite having questions. It encourages me and my faith to hear their faith. Thank you for Compelled." Which leads me to ask, if you enjoy the stories on Compelled and want to see these testimonies impact other lives, would you please consider making a monthly gift to our work? Because candidly, that's the only way we'll be able to remain on the air. Donations are tax deductible, and in some instances, your employer might even make a matching grant if you ask. To make that tax deductible gift, just visit compelledmedia.org. Again, that's compelledmedia.org.
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3: This is the Middle East Report, your connection to truthful reporting on Israel and the Middle East. I'm John Riley. The war between the United States and Iran continues. It's been several months now, and negotiations are ongoing. President Donald Trump says, well, we're almost there. Negotiations are almost completed. And then nothing happens. He goes into the Situation Room and they talk a lot there, but nothing is signed. What in the world is going on here? We need to pray for the president for sure. And we need to, you know, stand with our troops. But what's happening here? Eric Steckelbeck is the host of the weeknight program Steckelbeck Tonight on TBN. And he hosts the podcast The Watchman Newscast. This is what he thinks is happening.
4: Fire still being exchanged between the United States and Iran. The ceasefire, at least officially, is still on. In name only, it seems to me, because over the past week, we've had practically every other day, it seems, direct military conflict between the United States and Iran. Iran targeting U.S. bases in Kuwait, and the U.S. targeting certain Iranian assets in the Strait of Hormuz. We have Hezbollah in Lebanon, by the way, by extension. Iran's proxy, the crown jewel of its proxies in Lebanon, continuing to bombard and kill Israelis with rockets and drones. Yet we're told, ceasefire, no worries. Folks, it seems like a state of war to me in both Lebanon and with Iran right now, despite the veneer of a ceasefire. I'm just saying, I personally think that the U.S. should finish the job with the Iranian regime. I don't believe these should just be defensive measures. Iran keeps firing, keeps blustering, keeps meddling in the Strait of Hormuz. I trust President Trump. He's earned my trust. He's more than earned the benefit of the doubt when it comes to Iran. He's proven his first term and so far in his second term that he gets the Iranian threat. He's made all the moves up until now. I do think, however, that the time for talk has been over for about 2 months, really for 47 years when it comes to Iran's regime. They're going to talk you to death if you let them, as I'm fond of saying. They will literally talk you to death. They're buying time here, stretching things out with the goal of waiting Trump out. I said earlier, nothing's guaranteed beyond 2028. Iran's mad mullahs are saying, okay, Trump is a hardliner. He's not going to blink. He gets us. Maybe we make some concessions in the short term. And then he leaves office in 2028 and we pray for President AOC or President Gavin Newsom. And then we can go back to our old games, rebuilding nukes, missiles, ballistic missiles, drones, proxy network, building them back up, etc. The Islamic Revolutionary Guards Corps, the IRGC, is firmly calling the shots. They're evil, diabolical, and wicked, this Iranian regime, but they're good at talking and double talking and lying and obfuscating and negotiating and wheeling and dealing. They're good at it. They're evil, but they're good at that. So they'll talk you to death until 2028, and then their prayer is that a Democrat gets into office. The other aspect of this, which cannot be discounted, which is very, very important, is their ideology. And that ideology involves the return of the Islamic Messiah, the Mahdi, the 12th Imam. That's what they call him. You might say, what are you talking about? I'm explaining to you that this regime has a very well thought out ideology that they truly believe in and that they will shape policy around. They believe in a time of great global chaos that the Islamic Messiah will return to earth. They call him the Mahdi, or the 12th Imam. He's been gone for a while, but he's going to come back. He's going to lead the armies of Islam to victory with the Iranian regime as the tip of the spear in his Islamic armies. They'll wipe out all the Christians and Jews. There will be worldwide Islamic rule. And by the way, Jesus will accompany the Mahdi as his wingman. So Jesus, a Jew who Christians follow, will help wipe out all the Jews and Christians. They really believe this. I know it sounds crazy, but they're true believers in this. And they believe the Mahdi will return at a time of great global chaos. You're not going to get any sort of satisfactory deal with Iran's regime. It's just not going to happen.
5: 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That's the Middle East Reports. I'm John Riley. 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
8: Hey everyone, welcome to Them Before Us Radio on American Family Radio. And if you were expecting to hear the lovely voice of Katie Faust, we're sorry to disappoint you, but it's staff takeover day. I'm Jen Friesen. I'm our training director for Them Before Us. And we're joined, as usual, by our executive director, Josh Wood. Hi, Josh.
9: Hey there.
8: All right, so Katie's gone. We're taking over today. We have really interesting things to talk about because it's June. It's the start of Pride Month for, you know, popular culture. But before we get into the news of the day, let's take a little time and talk about the Bible. What do you have for us today, Josh?
9: So I was reminded of a verse in Genesis because of something I saw on X today. So we're going to start our devotional on X. Sorry for all of you who hate social media, but I think this is instructive. And it kind of gets to something fundamental that a lot of Christians take for granted. There was a commentator on X who said this: having children has made me a lot more pro-choice. Taking care of children is hard. Part of the payoff is imagining them living full lives as adults. I don't know how anyone could find the motivation to take care of them if they knew that wasn't possible. That's why only religious people don't abort in these situations. So what this commentator was doing was, he was quoting replying to another guy who had decided to abort a child who had trisomy 21. Okay, so what this guy is saying is, man, I think the only way I could raise kids, because it's so hard, is at least knowing I get to know them as adults. If I knew they wouldn't grow up to be adults, what's the point? You know, it would be way too hard. That's why only those religious people, you know, end up keeping their kids, which is, there's so much to unpack there. But I want to go back to Genesis, where we really see what is the foundation for all human rights. I mean, that's become a secular concept where people talk about it's a human right, it's a human right. We've piled so much onto that. But it's important to remember that for much of human history, none of that existed. We didn't have any concept of people being equal. Everyone was not even equal before the law. It was, people were treated according to how they were, where they were born, or what they looked like, or what they could provide to society. What changed a lot of that? Well, the modern concept of human rights emerged from a verse in Genesis. So God created mankind in his own image. In the image of God, he created them. Male and female, he created them. It shouldn't shock us that in the most basic truths, we find something simple. It's also foundational. I often feel like, especially in the work we do, Jen, we encounter so many crazy, complicated issues. For example, like this with trisomy 21, people who do pre-genetic testing and sometimes of embryos, and sometimes the tests are wrong, or they'll freeze two or three dozen and go through IVF and then leave the children in there for decades. And we just, there's surrogacy, like IVG maybe, which is this crazy new process where they might have a male be able to create an egg and sperm from his own skin cells. We have ectogenesis, which is external gestation, an artificial womb, essentially. You like find all these crazy ways human beings can harm people, commodify children, make them a product that we can buy and sell and end the life of anytime we want. What fixes so much of that? Because you can get overwhelmed by the complexity. What I love is that Scripture gives us simple things to meet our complex world, which is, if you hold everyone to the standard that they are made in God's image, the child with cognitive impairment, the child with a debilitating disease or condition, the child that's, even doesn't have the IQ another child has, that might have a different skin color, that might have, you go on and on down the list. Well, or that's inconvenient. I mean, honestly, 95% of abortions occur out of convenience, no reason listed, elective procedures. We get down to the point where this pregnancy is just inconvenient. Well, what fixes all of this? What would, provide a just standard for society? Well, if every single one of them got treated like they were made in the image of God, and they had to be treated like everyone else, they were not disposable, they were not purchasable, they were not transferable, they were not editable, well, that would fix so much. And it's not a complicated thing. We just have to treat all of them, value and defend all life on the same plane.
8: Yeah, that's so good. Yeah, I saw that tweet as well by, I guess he's a YouTuber or something, because I didn't know who the man was who was sharing this story. And he wrote, I don't think I'm exaggerating, about 20 paragraphs on an X tweet. They're short paragraphs. And I've worked with people with special needs for a decade. And when I saw the word trisomy 21 or the thing, I thought he was going to say, it's one of those genetic diseases where the baby is born with the organs outside their body, or they're blind, mute, their skin's undone, that, they're in so much pain. And he starts by saying, this week, my wife and I made the difficult decision to terminate the pregnancy due to trisomy 21. It's five paragraphs before he calls it what it is, Down syndrome. And what's fascinating about that to me is, why is he using the medical term that probably most people, including someone who's worked with people with special needs for a decade, is not as familiar with? Why didn't he say, we decided to terminate our child with Down syndrome in the first paragraph? It almost, to me, reveals that he knows I need to really set it up to get as much compassion as possible before I go into this. And to your point, when people start deciding, let's have a lot of caveats to who's an actual person. Yes, it's a human with Down syndrome in the womb, or yes, it's a human on ice, or a human in the lab, but it's not a person. It's a potential person, or, well, this person's going to suffer, or it's a human that's going to suffer, or you can lose your personhood at the end of life. I think once you start separating out those definitions, people can justify a lot. And so I agree with what you're saying. For a Christian, when you refuse to delve into all these different, let's do all these definitions and caveats, and I'm going to put all these modifiers, well, it's just a fetus, it's a blastocyst, you know, it's an embryo, it's just in a lab. If we just keep coming back to, it's human, all humans have value, all humans are people, because all humans are created in the image of God. We have one argument that takes us for everything. We always come back to it. It gives us the right answer every time.
9: Yeah. I mean, you think back to society before, they tried to make it so that, gosh, these are subhuman. These are less than, or, I mean, even in the language, I mean, it's funny, right? We look back on hundreds of years ago and we're like, how could they do that? Using this language to describe people. We do the same thing. We have our euphemisms. You just named one. Like, even trying to hide behind this diagnosis of trisomy so that people associate it with something else that might get them more compassion, because truthfully, a lot of us know children who have Down syndrome. And that conjures up oftentimes not an easy life for caregivers or for parents or for the child themselves. But we also know a lot of children like that who have a ton of joy. And we know that that will create he probably knew that if he said that off the bat, it would create some backlash. Because again, he is doing something to dehumanize. If I try to make this child less than human, then I can live with the injustice of the choice that I want to make. I think that is a concept you could apply across so many things with children. When we talk about an embryo, never mind what embryo the word actually means. People use that, or clump of cells or whatever, to dehumanize, because we can't live with the consequences of full humanity for those children. Because if they are, then oh my gosh, what have we done?
8: Yeah, that's such a great point. Well, a little bit of a transition to our first story for radio this weekend that I just thought was so fascinating and would love to get your perspective. And maybe just, you know, as Christians, as we're listening to this story, what should we be doing with the problems that we're going to talk about? So it's from the Institute for Family Studies that we love citing. They do so many great articles and research for family. And this article is talking about how Americans are lonelier than ever, and people are actually speaking fewer words, 1.7 million fewer words per year than two decades ago. People are more likely to be living alone. We talked last week, you and Katie talked about how the rise of chatbot AI friendships or romantic relationships are on the rise. And we know that there's been huge spikes in anxiety, depression, social media use. The study talked about communicating with people online is better than no communication. It's helped span the globe. You know, you can stay in touch with your family members that are on the other side of the country. But because it's replaced real deep human connection, touch, affection, living together, going to dinner, people are going to dinner, out to eat less often. We're seeing a huge problem just in social isolation. And, you know, we've talked about too, if people aren't dating, they're not getting married, they're not having kids. And so there's huge implications for this.
9: And that 1.7 million fewer words spoken per year. That's crazy. That right there sticks out to me. It does make you think that has to be the consequence of, you know, not going to the store, not seeing friends. I mean, that is one thing we've seen. There's far fewer teen pregnancies, for example, because kids don't date. They don't go to parties. They just don't socialize like that. Again, we don't want teen pregnancies. We want people to be married, but you do get the sense that are we not dating, not hanging out, not going to parties, not seeing friends, what are we replacing these things with? If it were all really great things, then maybe we would have to contend with the changes in society. But what we've seen is for young men, that often gets replaced with video games and addictions and sports betting and weed and porn. It's like, well, none of those things are, those are pretty bad things. These kids are going to isolate, become depressed, get out of shape and unhealthy. And as we've seen far too often, you know, die deaths of loneliness and despair. And for women, it can probably, you know, manifest in some of the relationships and scare quotes that are, again, toxic. It's the social media hive mind where it's constantly about filters and looks and a curated personal image that has nothing to do with reality. So that's not healthy either. Having to be your real self without pictures and you know, mediators in digital mediators between you to just go have fun, go on a hike or go on a walk or even after football games, we used to do bonfires where you just sit on your tailgate and hang out, talk to friends. Like, kids just don't have any of those experiences anymore.
8: Yeah. And the research talked about how small acts of reaching out, so even if it's to a stranger, making yourself go to the grocery store instead of online shopping, or intentionally talking to your neighbor when you're coming in from the car, produce far better results than people expect. Like, people are very positively responding to those bids for connection. And so I was just thinking, especially as the church facilitating the third place, you know, so you have a social night, maybe you have a family movie night, or you have a teen hangout, or things like that, being very dancing, places where young people can meet each other, I think will be a huge resurgence of the connection people are so desperate for. They want it. You can't just tell kids, get off your phone, when there's nothing else, there's no other thing we're offering them.
9: It's crazy that we're talking about like training wheels for social stimulation, you know, talking to your neighbor. We have a cul-de-sac neighborhood and we go on a walk every single day almost. So yeah, you take that for granted, how disconnected the average person is. And I like your idea of trying to get the church engaged to be a bit of a mediator, because we know that we're supposed to live in community with family and friends, and that's good for us.
8: Yeah, well, stay tuned, everyone. We have a few more news stories to talk about Pride Month. So, you know, the culture went all rainbow flags a few days ago. You probably noticed this. And we're going to talk about some of the things that we're noticing. We actually have some good news for people who are promoting family and the well-being of children, and some things that you should really be watching out for. So stay tuned. Them Before Us on American Family Radio.
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10: Hey everybody, Walker Wildman here. 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Episode 9 of AFA at Home, One Nation Under God, celebrating America's 250th anniversary. That's our theme. That's our title and subtitle for this video session. Coming out very soon. for you. Stay tuned on July 4th, 2026, on America's 250th birthday. We're going to release this video. 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

0: Justice is a biblical concept. As followers of Jesus Christ, it's crucial that we get our understanding of justice from Scripture, not from culture.
1: The sum total of all things justice from God's standpoint begins with a fundamental understanding of the Imago Dei. 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
0: In the AFA Cultural Institute video, Justice Begins at Home, Abraham Hamilton III encourages families to teach and uphold the biblical definition of justice and explains what that responsibility requires of parents.
1: A biblical understanding of justice, it has to start at the home, because we cannot expect the world to infuse our offspring and to cultivate within the culture of our homes, our families, our churches, a biblical view of these realities. We have to do it starting in the home.
0: Justice Begins at Home with Abraham Hamilton III. 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
2: Hey everyone, welcome back to Them Before Us Radio on American Family Radio. You are here with Jen and Josh. It's the staff takeover because Katie is out of town and we're happy to be here. We're talking about Pride Month because it started a few days ago if you're listening to this on the weekend. And I think ever since 2020, we've seen a bit of a decline in how prominent Pride had seemed. It seemed like every single company, every single politician just went full on in support, rainbow flags, emojis, and profile pictures changing. And I think Pride and BLM got into a bit of a scuffle in 2020, and they got a little bit mad at each other. Pride was mad that BLM was taking their month. BLM was mad, you're not giving us the summer to just talk about ourselves. And so it's been a little bit muted since then. We've just talked about on the radio and on Them Before Us. There's been a bit of a vibe shift, it seems like, with Trump being reelected and things like that. But this was really interesting because Gallup just dropped some new information, new poll numbers this week. And they said support in the US for LGBTQ issues is down from its peak. So it's down 6 points from its high in 2022 to 2023. So about 3 years ago, it peaked and then it plateaued. And now a lot of it is declining. So 62% view gay and lesbian relations as moral, but that's the lowest since 2016. So it's way over half, but it's the lowest that it's been since 2016. And one really interesting thing is the morality of changing one's gender. So when asked that question, hey, is it moral to change your gender? That's down 8 points, and that's actually down across the political spectrum. So Republicans, independents, and Democrats all declined on the view of, quote, changing your gender. So we can dive more into the stats, but Josh, what are your initial thoughts on this Gallup poll?
3: My biggest takeaway was, despite what it feels like every time you turn on the TV, right? It's everywhere. And we'll talk about that some in the next segment. But it's everywhere. It's in your face. Every movie, every show, every whatever. It's in flags down the street. It seems like it's in your kids' schools. It's just literally, it's like propaganda. Despite that, the poll showed Republicans approve of this, of legalizing same-sex marriage. Only 35% of Republicans approve of this. That does not track with what you would feel out in culture. Now, again, culture would be 62%, like we said, approved. So it is more than half when you count everybody. But among Republicans and independents, it's tanked. I mean, this is significantly down. The last time it was this low, it was like 2011 for Republicans. And I think what we like to highlight here, and we wanted to break down, is, you know, why is that? What has changed? And there was this catalytic event where, you know, 2015, same-sex marriage was legalized. And it was legalized when just a few years earlier, even California had rejected it. So they did a statewide ballot. Maybe you can look it up. I forget what the name of it was. Someone's going to get on me for that.
2: Prop 8, right?
3: Yeah. So you're talking about a country that was not asking for this, that this whole idea was forced on them, and then the implications came. So for one, I think the LGBTQ movement felt like, what's next? You began to see this movement into trans issues. You saw it become very visible in a way that affected a lot of our lives, where I might not be in a space that needs a locker room, or my daughter might not be. I do have daughters playing girl sports. I have a daughter playing girl sports. And so they saw men invading those spaces. The Leah Thomas case was very famous for that reason. This guy who was an average male swimmer is now a national champion. It's like, wait a second, that doesn't feel right. And then it's almost like the scales fall off, and it's men going into locker rooms with women. It's men wanting to be transferred into women's prisons. Sometimes they're violent sexual offenders wanting to share cells, being locked in a cell with other women. Then you see these young kids having themselves chemically castrated by doctors who are, posting things like yeet the teats. Where she's talking about mastectomies. It really did. People go, this is where all this led. The slippery slope thing was so much worse than everybody thought. Then you move into now, just the last, Jen, what has it been? Last like month or two. How many videos and photos have we seen of children being acquired by unrelated adults, males and men, two men, two women, taking these kids home, away from their mother or father, and it all being celebrated as progress, like mother or father loss is something to celebrate. I think people are going, this went somewhere not private at all. Like, that was the whole lie it got sold on, was this is just about what two men do in their bedroom. The government needs to stay out. Well, as soon as that case got legalized, it was very much out of the bedroom. It was, we want access to your locker room, access to that women's space. We want access to that child for medicalization. And actually, we want to create our own kid, and we want to purchase the egg, purchase the sperm, rent a womb, and we want insurance to pay for it because you need to declare us infertile. I think people just woke up to this was very much not a private issue. How we form families, how we do marriage is fundamental to how we do society.
2: Yeah, and I'm just thinking about the connection between all of this and social media. For the advent of the smartphone, where every single person has a camera with them and a video camera with them 24/7 now, basically, if you have one of the typical smartphones. So when you say, we want just the right to be normal. We just want to live and let live. We just want, just our rights. We want marriage. Leave us alone. Okay. And now, if you think about every major city in the United States probably has a gay pride parade. I've never been to one. But unfortunately, I've seen what happens at a gay pride parade because everybody's got a video camera and everybody has a camera in their pocket. And Katie posted a photo of a man who was naked. You could see his private parts. And then you see little kids walking by. And she's like, see, the problem is you're going to be offended that I posted this picture more than you're going to be offended that this is what's happening on the streets of Seattle right now with no problem. There used to be a time a man exposing himself to children would get you, like I was telling Josh, if he shows up in the male, in the women's locker room and tries to expose himself, you could ask a good man to go in there and drag him out and take care of it for you. But now we're expected to all just sit and watch someone be in your locker room or be on the street exposing themselves, and the police won't do anything about it. So the problem is when that's coming across your feed, even the people who are probably pretty libertarian, independent, I am live and let live. Oh, I also don't like it when someone's exposing their private parts to kids. Like, you guys across the line, I'm not into that. And we talk about, kind of the more political world, the concept of peak woke. Like, when did things get the worst where just people couldn't look away anymore? And I think it's a number of things like you're talking about. We have people testifying. I think there was just a hearing this week of detransitioners testifying and saying, you know, as a minor, I went in struggling with my gender dysphoria and my identity. And I was very quickly pushed into medical interventions to cut off my healthy body parts. And we have the real people who are saying this happened to me when I was a minor. And, you know, you have the two sides of the political spectrum arguing about it, but everyone can go watch that YouTube. So it's just not hidden anymore. It's all out in the open. And I think typical people are pretty uncomfortable with a lot of these just pretty basic violations of women's rights, of protecting children. And that's the Them Before Us perspective, is it's all about kids. It's not about, I don't like it because it's icky, or I don't like it because of religion. We're saying it's a violation of the child's rights to have them be medicalized, to have them be exposed to sexual content, et cetera. So we're always refocusing along that argument to try and make that case.
3: It is just worth noting that, I mean, there was that Washington Post article, talk about peak woke, that was like, kink belongs at Pride and I want my kid to see it. It was something like that. I mean, it is notable that so much of this revolves around open, blatant sexuality, pornographic material, and it occurs in public spaces and schools and libraries around kids. It's like, why are these movements so intensely interested in other people's children? I think that's just a question worth asking. And, you know, on that note, we wanted to highlight something else around Pride. There was a Sesame Street post that talked about Pride the other day, which it does make you think, what business does this have on talking about Pride on a kid's show, a child show? And I went through and I kind of looked what some of the major brands and how they message on this issue. And here's why it's important to push back on this, because some will say it's just raising awareness that these people exist and they can be proud of them. But that isn't what they do. Oftentimes they are pushing what is a lie. This is, every child has a mother and father. Like, we have to start there. Just like the trans movement tried to lie to children to say, you don't have a sex, you can choose what your sex is. No, we can take a blood test, we can find out what your sex is. It's not something that a doctor just arbitrarily assigns at birth. It's something that a doctor recognizes you're born with. The same is true of parents. When you come out of the womb, the state, the doctor, doesn't assign you parents. They recognize who created you. We can take a blood test for that too. This is your mother and this is your father. No child has ever been created without a mother and father. It takes two, always has, and hopefully always will. I mean, science is trying to make, you know, some crazy situations happen. But what these specific shows do for children who can't understand those biological realities yet, they try to lie to them and tell them, some kids have two moms, some kids have two dads. So here's kind of the receipt. Sesame Street specifically had a same-sex couple on their Family Day episode. What are they trying to do there? That same family comes in all shapes and sizes. That if you see a kid with two moms, that's just another form of family. Well, no, what we should be training kids to do, especially growing up in Christian homes, we should be training kids to know that when you see a kid with two moms, we should have compassion for that child because that child lost their father. Period. Next was Peppa Pig having a Pride post where they introduced two moms, two mommies in one of their Family Day episodes. Like, it's shocking to me, Jen, because it's like family or father loss in every other context is condemned. Like, I think it was Obama who had like a fatherhood initiative. It's like he knew. Fathers, we need them. Every kid needs one. You can't, if a kid loses their dad, that's tragic. We need to have compassion for them. Except right here, when the kid's got two moms, then we need to celebrate that child, celebrate their arrangement, and call that kid loved, cared for, and call it progress. I'm like, no, I think we should probably condemn that and say father loss is not something to be celebrated. So there was a few others. Pixar, who had that famous Lightyear video or a movie where they had a same-sex kiss between two moms. Again, what is that presence that same-sex relationships, There are families with two moms. It being in a kid's show, it's usually around, I think it was around a family environment where it happened, like a restaurant. So it's trying to normalize that kids can have two moms, which is just a lie. That's biologically impossible. Again, the list goes on. There was one from Nickelodeon.
2: I was going to say,
3: Blue's one.
2: Yeah, I hit Blue's Clues because that one to me is so just gratuitous because it shows Blue's Clues is the little blue dog with a pride parade. So they're in the pride parade. They have a man dressed as a woman. This is all cartoon. You just think about for cartoons, everything is intentional, right? A drag queen, a man dressed as a woman doing it. This fun family song. Oh, the families are coming two by two, whatever. And then it features a on the trans float, a little family of beavers. And one of the, so, you know, you have the larger beavers, then you have the smaller beavers that are the children. And one of those beavers has scars under their breasts, mastectomy scars on a minor beaver on the trans float of the Pride Parade in the Blue's Clues episode. This is marketed directly for children. It's so crazy. Well, and Josh, speak really quickly about why are they so focused on other people's children?
3: Yeah, because they, I mean, at the end of the day, they have to recruit. I know that sounds so rudimentary, but at a really a base level, this movement needs new people to enter it. And we saw through 2020 to 2024, both the rise of the transgender movement and the fall. What was the change? As culture shifted its opinion, people came and went in the movement, which goes to show you there's so much to the propaganda that actually recruits people into this harmful lifestyle. And harm is the correct term. It deprives children of their mother and father, and in some cases medicalizes them by, you know, encouraging a double mastectomy.
2: Yeah, and with our final minute or so here, it's just so fascinating to think about parents. I mean, you'd probably never recommend these days just letting your kid have free access to YouTube or the tablet or your cable TV because you don't know what they're going to see. It might be the ads that they see, even if you've vetted the show. And so we just are trying to promote the vigilance of parents to, I mean, be watching things with your kids and be ready to, you know, we kind of did the little thought experiment for our article. So you can go read our article. We break a bunch of this down. The reasons that the Gallup poll is showing what it shows. You can go find on themBeforeUs.substack.com. But we're breaking all of this down and we just are trying to help parents have vigilance to keep track of what your kids are doing. So, hey, this is all the time we have for this segment, but if you stay tuned, Sam is going to join me and we're going to do a little here for the comments commentary on some of the things that popped up for us on social media this week.

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1: America was founded as a nation under God, but the U.S. Supreme Court has broken our national relationship with God. Many court rulings have contributed, but three stand out. In 1962, the court removed prayer from public schools. In 1963, the court removed Bible reading from public schools. And lastly, in 1980, the court removed the Ten Commandments from America's classrooms. The Supreme Court broke our relationship with God, and any restoration of that relationship must include the Supreme Court. 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
2: 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O my God, in you I trust. 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
4: Hey everyone, welcome to Here for the Comments, a Them Before Us podcast series where we dive into the comments and questions that we get online and we unpack the child rights perspective. I'm your host, Sam, and I'm joined by Jen, and we are here for the comments. So Jen actually had something picked out for us today, so I am going to be live reacting to it because I haven't seen it yet, so I'm nervous and looking forward to it at the same time.
5: You have to have really thought out everything you're going to say already ready to go, even though you're live reacting. But no, this is like what we enjoy about the going into the comments, because that's kind of how it works. You see something crazy or unhinged that someone writes and you're like, what? I have to respond to this? How am I supposed to? And I wouldn't say this guy's unhinged or anything. He's kind of coming off a little more libertarian. This is just a tweet that someone tagged Them Before Us in. So someone else saw this and was like, hey, Them Before Us, you should interact with this. So this guy's name is Jim, and I'll just read out his tweet and then get your reaction, Sam, and then we'll go back and forth with how I've been responding to him. So it's the start of Pride Month. That's why I think he's starting this topic. But this guy, Jim, says, I feel like I just need to throw this out here once in a while so folks following me know who they're following. I think gay men and women should be able to be married, and I don't have any issue with surrogacy or adoption for them either. If any folks want to have an actual discussion on that, I'm down. If you want to unfollow me because of it, do what you got to do. I don't hate you if you don't agree with my sentiments on the issue, but I do wish they were different. I watched a really amazing counter-revolutionary movement from the right lose a lot of its direction over ancillary issues that affect no one. The trans stuff I get, I fought that stuff hard. No men and women's sports, bathrooms, locker rooms, etc. That's easy because there's a real impact to all women in places that's allowed. But gay marriage, I don't get it. I really don't get the obsession. And adoption surrogacy, guys, we have a single parent problem in this country, not a gay parent's problem. What we need is more two-parent households, not less. I mean, if we're going to beat up on anyone, let's at least start with single moms with multiple baby daddies and the baby daddies that just cut and run on some moms. So yeah, that's my two cents. I've said this multiple times over the years and got some new followers recently, so I figured I'd let some of them sort themselves out if they felt the need. And if anyone genuinely wants to talk about why they think I'm wrong, have at it. Unless you're a communist, basically, I enjoy having those talks. The communists, I'm done doing that. Like 8+ years almost every day is enough for me. About reaction. Okay. So your initial thoughts to, it seems pretty genuine, you know, hey, this is what I think, it's not that bad. You know, if you disagree, let's talk about it.
4: Yeah. My initial thought is that I like Jim. I like his attitude. I, as somebody who like has these hard conversations often, I just really appreciate the personality of, this is where I stand on things, but I really want to hear what you have to say. And I like having conversation about it. And as long as we're not like attacking each other, that actually means a lot to me personally, because I feel like that's what we need more of in this society. So I like his attitude. I definitely, I think he's missing one key thing. It was actually, I almost laughed a little bit because he was like, you know, I kind of understand the trans stuff because there's an actual victim and there's like, we can mm-hmm. see that it's hurting women. And I'm like, you're this close, Jim, you're this close. Like there's an actual victim to gay marriage, and the victim that we have shown, we have 10 years of receipts, almost 11 years of receipts of children being victimized directly by gay marriage. And mm-hmm. so I feel like if he would just follow along a little bit and listen to some of our podcasts and read some of our Substacks, like we could have him on our side any minute now. Like I feel like he could be open to changing his mind, because I feel like that's where Republicans stood for a while, where we were just like very more libertarian on the idea of gay marriage, because we were told, we were promised that gay marriage isn't going to hurt anybody. It's what happens, you know, behind the doors in the bedroom. We don't need to know. No one's being harmed. And very quickly, obviously, Katie was like, wait a minute, someone's being harmed and I know who it is. And so that's what we built our whole organization on. That's why Katie started them before us, is because children are the victims here and we can prove it. So yeah, I like Jim. I'd love to have a conversation with Jim.
5: Yeah, I totally agree. Yeah. And he comes across genuinely like someone who has no clue what's going on. I mean, you know, and I mean that in the nicest way. I think a lot of people really are live and let live. And mm-hmm. the trans stuff is too far. And they just haven't drawn those connections yet. And like we talked about, Josh and I, in the earlier segments, the decline of approval for LGBT ideology around gender, changing your gender and those sorts of things is declining because of what people are seeing. Maybe this guy isn't perpetually online, so he's not seeing all this crazy stuff. So this is my first tweet back to him to kind of get the conversation going, and then I'll read his reply and then ask you to react to that. So I said, why would you oppose men taking over women's spaces when you've already decided that men and women have no distinctions worth protecting for marriage and family? This is very fascinating to me. People want to disavow the T. LGB is fine. The T has taken it too far. And I was like, no, these are your chickens and they're coming home to roost. LGB said men and women don't matter. It doesn't matter if I'm with a man or woman. It doesn't matter if I identify as a man or woman. And you said it doesn't matter in marriage. Children don't care if they have a man and woman raising them. They don't care if they have the man and woman that created them raising them. It's love is love, love makes a family, etc. Mm-hmm. Oh my gosh, this is crazy. Why is that boy taking over girls' sports? Well, you guys just told us for a decade it doesn't matter. It doesn't matter if you're male or female. It doesn't matter to separate those distinctions. And now you're surprised because of the fallout that's happening, right? Okay, so that's my first question to him. He has kind of a longer answer. I'll kind of summarize here. First, those two things aren't the same at all, Jim says. One interferes with women directly, the other does not. Protecting women from predatory men and loopholes that not having that distinction brings about has nothing to do with marriage and family. He says trans ideology leads into child abuse, but gay marriage interferes with no one's rights. And I never said men and women have no distinctions worth protecting. I didn't even imply it. But actually, you did imply it, Jim. If gay marriage interferes with no one's rights, you're saying marriage doesn't require a male and female distinction. And he said, you lose no rights when gay men or women get married. Straight marriages do not go away. Straight families do not go away. Wrong, Jim. You don't gain more straight families by banning gay families. You gain nothing and achieve nothing. Straight families will always be dominant, et cetera. And just a point too, before I hand it over to you, gay families can only be created when, quote, straight families are broken. So when he says it doesn't impact it at all, it's like that just logically doesn't make sense. A child biologically comes from one man and one woman. Thoughts on that, Sam?
6: You know, I was thinking the same thing in a way where I was like, where do they think gay people are getting all these kids? Because I guess a lot of them really do believe that the majority or all gay people just adopt. And so they have this mentality of like, oh, well, they were just in the system and there wasn't enough, you know, straight couples who are willing to adopt. So this is actually a good thing. I don't think people realize that, like, there's a huge chunk of, you know, gay parents who got their children by purchasing them, by donor conception, by surrogacy, and they're creating these children by breaking their homes,

0: the kids have to come from somewhere. And right. two kids aren't created by, you know, kids are not created by two men. Kids are not created by two women. They're created by one woman and one man, which means that if a gay couple has a child, there's inherent brokenness from where that child came from.
1: Yeah, exactly right. Yeah, I responded with his quote, gay marriage interferes with no one's rights. And I said, well, a child has a right to be raised by the mother and father that created them. And redefining marriage meant that children had to be bought and sold so they could be cut and pasted into other adult arrangements. Otherwise, that's a violation of equality. And that's what we talk about. You said we have the receipts for 10 years. Live and let live, and we're just redefining marriage, couldn't stop there. Because the point is, if you have all the benefits of marriage, like one of the Supreme Court justices said with Obergefell, one of the benefits of marriage is family and children. And so then a same-sex couple says, well, you're denying me the benefit of children, even though they cannot naturally create children. So where did the children come from? Now, in the name of equality, they basically have to be provided children somehow, yep. access to them. Sperm and egg buying, renting a woman with surrogacy, and yes, adoption. But like you just said, and Josh wrote an article about this on our Substack, overwhelmingly LGBT identified people choose biology because they want a biological connection and they'll pay thousands for it. And then they turn and deny it for the kid, right? So one of the other things he really harps on, which I think was fascinating that you can respond to, is that he's like, children do better in two-parent households. He has a problem with single parents, but he says two-parent households are great. That's all kids need, two parents. I said, if it's just about random adults, why not three or four parents? Because if it's just about caring adults, it would follow logically that three, four, five, six parents, the kids would do better. And he's like, no. Three and four don't make anything better, though we don't have a lot of data on that situation. And he harps on two. And my thing is always, it's only two because it's a male and a female, the mom and dad of that child. That's why it's two. If you don't want to just talk about commune, and I think we talked about recently a guy who wouldn't cap marriage at all. I was like 10, 20. He said, I don't think the government should be involved in capping it at all. And it's like, you're not describing marriage. You're describing a commune free love situation. Why should the government have to endorse that? So why do you think people are so hung up on this two parent thing when they're denying that it makes a difference for, you know, a male and a female raising kids is different and valuable?
0: I truly think it comes from like people don't sometimes appreciate that they were born into a society that was like built on good principles in general, you know, where it's like, we come from like this Christian-based society where it's like, we, you know, what, 15, 20 years ago, like we all acknowledged what marriage was. And like, we knew that marriage was between a man and a woman. We knew that kids were better raised by their mom and their dad. So like, you're raised up kind of like in that basis. So like, there's when you start to twist it just a little bit, but you try to keep it close to the truth. So you're still within your comfort zone. Like, I feel like that's just leaving their comfort zone a little. They know two parents because I had two parents. So that worked for me. But yeah, his attack on single moms, it's just kind of like, it does make me, it was a good question for him, because it's like, if it's just any parent and it doesn't really matter, like if marriage doesn't matter, if they don't need their mom and dad, and you think that single moms are bad because a dad is missing, then how can two women be okay if a dad is still missing, you know? And so I also noticed here, one of the things that he said, that children have no right to be raised by their mother and father. I was adopted at birth. My biological parents did not violate my rights by doing this. I always think that's interesting because adoption proves that children do have a right to their mother and father. So people think the opposite because they're just like, no, because if I had a right, then adoption wouldn't exist because then they wouldn't be allowed to give me away. But it literally proves the opposite because the minute that you are born to a mother and dad, like a mom and dad, that is like your inherent right to them. And like the only way that you can go off with another family at that point is through this legal process called adoption, proving and severing that specific right and those like connection to those two people. Whereas like, if you didn't have a right to them, they could have just handed you off to somebody and there's no reason to do paperwork. You're not anybody's. You're just, it's whoever, you know, so like you're initially born to your parents and that right starts right when you're, well, really right when you're created, but

0: Yeah.
1: That's such a good point. You're right. I mean, the default is that they have a right to you and you have a right to them. It has to be severed by the law. And it's pretty difficult to do that because I've had friends and acquaintances that have done foster care and adoption and different things. And you've got all sorts of crazy family situations where it's like half siblings and step parent who's trying to get access to you. And even with abuse and abandonment and different things, it's a long process to sever a parent's rights. And I don't think it should be easy for the government to do that, but that's such a great point. And I ended with this, he hasn't replied now, but I said, no, two adults don't equal stability. That he says, he just thinks two adults equal stability. You're more stable if you have two adults. Well, then why do cohabitating households do what worse? Why do kids have worse outcomes? Why is it worse outcomes? Okay, it's a single mom, and then she has her boyfriend in the home. There you go. Two parents. Well, no, an unrelated man in the home increases the likelihood that you'll be abused, physical abuse, sexual abuse. And we know step-parents even, two parents in the home, why do they have worse outcomes? Step-parents statistically care for their not biologically related children less. They don't have them buckle their seatbelt up as much, take their medication and go to the doctor as much. So that's just the reality. Even if it's two parents, the who the two adults are really matters.
0: Yes. 100%. Great point. I hope that seed sticks with him and like plants something, because I love that he's open to these conversations. I think that's really good, really healthy. And as somebody who didn't have either of his biological parents, maybe that's something that will brew in him a little bit, make him question things.
1: Yeah, so good. Well, guys, that's all the time we have for today. Thanks for joining us. We enjoy hanging out in the comments with you, reacting with a children's rights perspective, and we will catch you next time.
0: See ya.

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4: This is the Middle East Report, your connection to truthful reporting on Israel and the Middle East. I'm John Riley. We're supposed to be in a ceasefire between the United States and Iran, but Iran is constantly attacking our troops and our military bases in the Middle East. President Trump says we're going to have an agreement with Iran to end the war very, very soon. He has said that multiple times, but no agreement has been signed. What in the world is going on here? Eric Stackelback is host of Stackelback Tonight on TBN and also host of the Watchman newscast. He has some thoughts on that.
5: They will not agree to anything long term, which weakens them in the long term. It's talk, double talk, backwards, forwards. It's demonic. Now they're saying today, Iran's regime, we're pulling back. And then Trump responds and says, well, maybe it's good we take a break. So I just think the president, I know he wants to get a deal. There comes to a point where the only thing these people will understand is force. That's the memo they get. It's a demonic death cult. They are fanatics. So I don't see, if you want to solve this, if you are truly committed to solving this long term and not kicking the can down the road to the next administration, I don't see another credible option outside of military force and bringing this regime to its knees, where it was before the ceasefire, by the way. I mean, if Trump was consumed with poll numbers in the midterms, he would have ended this thing before Memorial Day weekend, right? When millions of Americans were on the road and traveling for the holiday and seeing their gas prices. So to his credit, he's doing what a true leader does. It may not be popular in some circles, but he's sticking to his guns because he feels like he's doing the right thing for the American people. Got to respect that. But I think the more the talk drags on, and maybe this becomes a 60-day ceasefire, that's part of the negotiations now, I just think you're kicking the can down the road, and you're whether President Trump has to handle it before he leaves office in early 2029, or his successor does, you're going to have to deal with it eventually. In the interim, Iran's going to rebuild. We know this.
4: Iran has told the President of the United States that there's no more negotiations until the war between Israel and Hezbollah is ended. And then the President got involved and called the Prime Minister of Israel and said, okay, hold off on that. Stop attacking Hezbollah. It's affecting my negotiations. Eric Stackelback had a few thoughts on that as well.
5: I don't like what I'm seeing right now. Israel has made some major gains on the ground. There was noise of advancing on Beirut. I feel like the U.S. is tying their hands. Now, I'm usually saying that under a Democrat president, but I feel like the Trump administration in this instance is saying, look, there's linkage here between Lebanon and Iran. And Iran won't make a deal with the U.S. if Israel's pounding Hezbollah in Lebanon. But Israel should be pounding Hezbollah in Lebanon because Hezbollah is bombing Israel. You know where I stand on this. I'm a pretty absolutist when it comes to destroy Iran's regime, destroy Hezbollah. That's it. No half measures here. But Israel's kind of fighting with one hand behind its back right now. Israel's being restrained in a sense. So this is a big problem because we don't want Hezbollah gaining confidence here. We don't want to see Hezbollah saying Israel's got its hands tied. So let's keep poking and poking and poking. And they're not allowed to hit back, essentially, because that will jeopardize the larger U.S.-Iran peace deal. I just don't like where we're at right now. I feel like the Iranian regime is playing their typical games, talking us to death, and Israel's being restrained from crushing Hezbollah. So I'm troubled right now by what I see. I'm hoping that whatever the outcome is here, or whatever the strategy is, it works to perfection in terms of weakening Iran's regime and Hezbollah beyond repair. I don't see any scenario in which a peace negotiation is going to do it. Hamas, Hezbollah, and Iran's regime understand one thing, force. It's the only way you will disarm them through force, and we all know it. They're Islamic jihadists driven by a relentlessly evil ideology. So we can keep negotiating and spinning our wheels, but you're going to get the same outcome that everyone else has gotten over the past 47 years. Praying for wisdom, discernment, clarity for the president, his team, for Prime Minister Netanyahu.
4: You can catch Eric Stackelback on Stackelback Tonight on TBN. That's the Middle East Report. I'm John Riley. 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
8: Ladies and gentlemen, what is unique about the United States of America? We talk about American exceptionalism. What does that mean? Does that mean the people are exceptional, or our founding documents and our Constitution exceptional? And if they are exceptional, what can we do to keep this republic that our founders gave us? We just did a tour, you may have seen on our podcast, with the Speaker of the House, Mike Johnson. He took us through the Capitol and showed us so many of the spiritual aspects of the Capitol that most people don't know. And it was a little bit embarrassing because I didn't know many of the spiritual aspects of the Capitol and our founding. And we need to know that. And our school kids need to know that, because we do have a unique country here in America. And it came through divine providence. I think you can show that quite clearly. And my guest today does show it quite clearly in a very fun way. He goes through the history of our founding. And I'm talking about the great Eric Metaxas, ladies and gentlemen, all the way from the Northeast. He's typically in New York City, but he's visiting his mom in Connecticut right now. And here he is, the great Eric Metaxas. Eric, it was great to see you about a month ago. We had dinner in New York City when I was speaking at your church, King's Church, 31st and 8th, where you preach quite frequently. How are you, sir?
9: I'm preaching this weekend.
8: You are.
9: It'll be after this airs, but okay. Or before this airs, I should say. But King's Church, New York City. And it was a joy to see you. Love to have you in our neck of the woods. And thanks for having me on to talk about what's rather important, the story of the American Revolution. Turns out this is very important stuff.
8: Yes. And the book is titled Revolution. This is a history of the greatest country in the history of the world. And for those of you, ladies and gentlemen, that don't know Eric Metaxas, Eric really came on the scene in a very big way when he did the biography called Bonhoeffer. He also previously did a biography on William Wilberforce called Amazing Grace, then subsequently a biography on Martin Luther right at the 500-year anniversary of the Reformation. You're very timely. Now you're at 250 years, Declaration of Independence. Why did you decide to do this, Eric?
9: Well, it's funny because I never in my life ever thought I would write a book about the American Revolution, ever. I don't know why. I just never even occurred to me. And about 2 years ago, a very good friend of mine read the chapter on George Washington in my book, Seven Men. I wrote a book called Seven Men, Seven Heroes from History, and Seven More Men and Seven Women. But this friend of mine read the George Washington chapter and said, Eric, you need to tell the rest of the story. You need to write a book on the Revolution. And he's a very good friend. And I thought, there's an idea, like, that would be a big thing. And I've never thought of this before, but I thought, let me think about this. And whenever I, you know, you got to count the cost. Writing a book's a big deal. These books, you know, this is a 600-page book. It's as long as Bonhoeffer. It's a big thing. And I thought, well, let me do the market research. Let me look at what's out there. And there are, you know, there are hundreds of books on the Revolution, but there is no book that is just one volume that if you want to say, hey, how did America come into being 250 years ago? How did that happen? Here's the story, where you could just hand it to them and say, read this. There was nothing like it. And of course, there are tons of books on the Revolution that they give you a little piece of it, but they all tend to leave God out of the picture, which is bizarre because there's nothing more central to the story. I mean, to pretend that you could get America without God at the center is a vile lie. It is a preposterous joke. It's a lie. It's silly. And so my assignment was just, okay, to write the story of the American Revolution, just tell the true story, because every American is responsible for this information. We all need to know all of the stories within the story. It's beautiful, it's heroic, it's amazing, and we have a debt to these people. We need to know this story. And most people in the last 50 years or so, it's kind of drifted away. Americans used to know all these stories and all these names. So I said, I want to write a book, tell that story. But as I did the research, I was amazed to see some of the things that I saw, the centrality of God, that it, I mean, it is so inescapable, it's just crazy. And so this is not a Christian book, but it is, you know, it's like, it's a history book you can give to anybody, give to your father for Father's Day. He doesn't need to be a Christian. But when you read the actual history and you don't push out the God stuff, it's just everywhere. And I never saw it so clearly, Frank. It really is crazy that we can live in a country like this and somehow assume, oh, it just came into being. It's kind of like assuming that life just emerged out of nothing by accident. Like, that's insane. It's equally insane to think that America just kind of emerged in world history. But I mean, you talk about God's idea. I mean, it is everywhere you look. And again, you don't have to take my word for it. If people read the book, they'll get the details, because the details kind of are important. But I was astonished. And so I'm excited to get this out in time for, you know, for right now, which is our 250th. It's kind of game changing. If you know this story and know these stories and these heroes, you want to be a part of it. There's just something inevitable about that. You feel excited that you get to be a part of the ongoing revolution.
8: Speaker Johnson, in our tour last week, and ladies and gentlemen, you can see the podcast, the actual video of the tour that he gave us last week, or actually 2 weeks ago now. He said this, Eric. He said the average age of a constitution in the world is 14 years. In other words, that's how long the country lasts under a given constitution. Now, our constitution was originally passed in 1787, Bill of Rights, 1791. We're approaching 250 years on the constitution. We're hitting 250 years, establishing ourselves as independent from Great Britain. I want to ask you, go back prior, and that's what the book does, go back prior to 1776. What do you think was the first seed that led to the struggle for independence? What happened that people started to say, you know, we don't want to be under the yoke of King George?
9: Well, I mean, and this is to me the fun part of writing a book like this, is that I didn't really know the answer so much. And so I've got to do the research. So I read a lot. I mean, I can't even tell you, just everything I could get my hands on. And you realize that everything was going fine. I mean, all these people, because of the Reformation, and again, religion is so central, because of the Reformation, you have all of these Christians in Europe who say, hey, I don't want to be under the yoke of, you know, this monarchy. I don't want to be under the yoke of this government where they're telling me I need to worship this way. I want to be free to worship God according to the Bible, whatever. So you have all these people coming over in the 17th century and establishing these Christian communities. And England kind of lets it go. They call it, it's a policy of salutary neglect. They just kind of let the colonies do their thing, and they were engaging in trade, so it was good for the British economy, and they kind of let it happen. And these people are governing themselves in the 13 colonies for decades and decades and decades. Suddenly you come to the 1750s, and the French and Indian War breaks out. And the French and Indian War, of course, the British Empire doesn't like the fact that the French are kind of coming down the Ohio River, building forts, and they've got their empire. So the British say, hey, we need to push back, so we're gonna go to war. So the British overwhelmingly win the French and Indian War, and in 1763, they've doubled their empire. They got this huge empire, and they've also doubled their debt. And they say, we think the colonists in America need to pay for most of this, so we're gonna tax them. They'd never done that before. So suddenly the British Empire is kind of flexing their muscles. We're bigger now, and now we got to get serious, and we got to go after these shirkers, you know, in the colonies. They're not really paying their fair debt shares, a share of taxes, and they're kind of smuggling stuff. They're not, you know, always buying British products. We need to crack down. And when they crack down, they find that the colonists in America, they're not going to put up with this. They're basically, their attitude is, hey, we've governed ourselves for 150 years. Thank you very much. You haven't really helped us at all. Thank you very much. winning the French and Indian War didn't really benefit us, thank you very much, even though we sent our soldiers and we did all kinds of stuff. And now, you know, you think because you're the 800-pound gorilla, you can bully us into paying taxes. We don't think so. We believe our rights come from God. We believe we're equal to British subjects in England. And we're going to demand that you give us clarification on this. We're not just going to pay because you got a gun to our head. And so that's where the conflict starts. And it goes on and on and on. And it's just like, before you know it, we have this thing called the American Revolution.
8: And it is so well told in the new book by my guest, Eric Metaxas, today. By the way, there's only three ways you can learn anything, ladies and gentlemen, from your own experience, somebody else's experience, or direct revelation. You don't have enough time to learn from your own experience. Help learn by getting this new book from Eric Metaxas. It's great. We'll be back right after the break.
10: This is Bible League International. Not far from the conflict in the Middle East right now, Mahmoud was an Islamic cleric. He accepted the invitation of a Christian friend to attend a Bible study.
11: I was born and brought up in a Muslim family. I started reading the Bible not to know the Word of God, but to find out the faults.
10: The Holy Spirit would convince Mahmoud he was a sinner and there was no other name under heaven by which to be saved except that of Jesus. 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
12: While in the emergency room with my wife, as she was struggling with the COVID-19 virus herself, and I looked at her, I said, "Are you scared?" And she said, "A little bit, but I've been through worse."
1: The Certainty of Mankind's History with Uncertainty, an article by Peter Rosenberger.
12: And then, as her fever was approaching almost 103, she started singing "In Christ Alone, I Place My Trust and Find My Glory in the Power of the Cross." And that's how she has anchored herself in the certainty of Christ through her huge medical journey that has included 80 surgeries, both of her legs amputated, 100 doctors have treated her, 12 hospitals, and now the COVID-19 virus. And so when we live with those kinds of uncertainties, anchoring ourselves in Christ alone, that's the only place we can run to where there is certainty.
1: To read this article and more, visit afa.net/the stand.
8: Ladies and gentlemen, America is exceptional because it has an exceptional form of government, which was unique 250 years ago. And the man who's telling us how that all came about has written a brand new book called Revolution. It came out on June 2nd. It is the one-stop book you can get to know the history of how the United States of America came out of Great Britain, what the whole independence struggle was about, and just some amazing, I can't even believe some of the things that are in this book that actually occurred. And yes. One thing I want to ask you about, Eric, because I've heard of this story before, but when I read it in your book, it brought new life to it. I want to fast forward to 1775, the winter.
9: Yeah.
8: And there's a man by the name of John Knox. Henry Knox. And I still can't believe what he was able to accomplish.
9: Yeah.
8: Can you tell us what happened?
9: Well, in the acknowledgments page at the end of my book, I refer to in fifth grade, I had a teacher, Mr. McDevitt, and he told us this story in a way that has haunted me for 50 years. And when I started writing this book on the Revolution, I said, I got to tell a story of Henry Knox. It is one of the great stories in history, one of the great feats in military history.
8: Unbelievable.
9: What it really boils down to, what's that?
8: It's unbelievable. I still can't believe it.
9: What it really boils down to is, and again, my goal in writing the book was to do a very readable story of the whole story. So this is the whole story. You got to know all the history, and it's exciting and crazy, and they're crazy stories. This is one of the ones I said, I've got to get this in. There are plenty of books on the Revolution. They don't even mention this, or they give it like a sentence or two.
8: How can they not mention this? It's amazing.
9: I'm telling you. Listen, Ken Burns did a PBS series on the Revolution. He gave 10 seconds to Nathan Hale. I give a chapter on Nathan Hale. It's you know, don't get me started. So these are important things.
8: No, I want to get you started. Knox, talk about it.
9: The story of Henry Knox is basically George Washington is sent by Congress up to Boston. The war has started. Lexington and Concord. I was just up there. The Battle of Bunker Hill. So George Washington arrives. And the British are bottled up on the peninsula that was then Boston. And you've got the American militia all surrounding them. So it's kind of a stalemate. But the British have gigantic ships and cannon in the harbor. The Americans don't know what are they going to do. They have no cannon. You know, they've got muskets, but they got, well, it just so happens that the fort, Ticonderoga, in upstate New York, it's on the waterway. If you come down the St. Lawrence River from Canada, Lake Champlain, Lake George, and then down into the Hudson, in the middle of this waterway is the strategic Fort Ticonderoga, which we took from the British early in 1775. And there's all these cannon there. And so Washington turns to the great Henry Knox. He's 25 years old and says to him, you think you could go to Ticonderoga 300 miles away. There's no buses. There's no trucks. Can you go there and get those cannon and bring them back to Boston? It's insane. It's insane. Henry Knox is one of these characters that he just wants to please Washington. He's a heroic figure. And he says, I got to do this. I got to do this for the cause, for the sacred cause. And I don't want to let Washington down. I'm going to do it. It's just one of the crazy stories. I remember as a fifth grader hearing it, and I didn't forget it for over 50 years. I mean, he needs sleds. It's in winter. So he needs 125 sleds with 250 oxen, or in some cases, six horses for the equivalent of two oxen, to travel to Ticonderoga. How do you even get there? You know, you've got to go. There's a frozen lake, Lake George. You've got to cross frozen rivers, the Hudson, back and forth, frozen. I mean, insane. So then you go to Ticonderoga, you get the cannon. It's only 120,000 pounds of cannon. Some of the cannon are 11 feet long, 5,000 pounds, one cannon. This is like a nuclear missile of the day. They have to transport these 5,000-pound cannon and all the lesser cannon down from the heights of Ticonderoga onto boats to take them down the length of Lake George. I mean, this is an insane thing. Then they have to take them over land, again, hundreds of miles from Lake George with sleds in the snow. They have to cross rivers. The rivers are they going to be frozen? Are they going to be frozen enough to carry 5,000-pound cannons across? In a couple cases, the cannon go through the ice. Crazy story. Then they come to the Berkshire Mountains. Did I mention mountains? They have to carry, they have to get all of these 120,000 pounds of cannon over the Berkshire Mountains. It's insane. I mean, it's such an amazing feat. The snow and the ice. It's the reason I gave it a chapter in the book. Eventually, amazingly, he is able to bring these cannon to Boston. When they install these cannons secretly on Dorchester Heights, overlooking Boston and overlooking the Boston Harbor, the British look up in the morning and they go, what happened? We're outgunned. We're dead. We got to leave Boston. The British leave Boston. They can't handle it.
8: You tell the story about how they place these cannon overnight.
9: No, it's nuts. Every piece of the story is crazy. And there's all stories like this in the book. Washington is a sneaky genius. Over and over again, he does these sneaky, brilliant things. Because, yes, if the British saw them bringing these cannon up to Dorchester Heights, they would have attacked immediately. So Washington, now that he has the cannon, has to figure out, how do I get them up there without the British knowing? So he does, he basically starts bombarding Boston as a kind of diversion over a couple of nights, so that on the third or fourth night, the bombardment, they're kind of used to it, and they don't bother to look like, oh, there's something going on over there. They're hauling cannons like up that ridge. You know, honestly, it's one of these things. And when they get them up there, the British look up and they think, how did they do this? How did the Americans in one night pull this off? Because the British had to leave. They had to leave Boston. They were outgunned. I mean, these cannon could have taken out their ships in the harbor. They had, you know, height advantage, blown down. I mean, it's amazing. And so the British leave Boston on March 17th, 1776. Congress immediately to celebrate calls a day of fasting and prayer for May 17th, 1776. And 250 years later, which was a couple of weeks ago, many of us were gathered on the Mall in Washington, D.C. to commemorate that and to dedicate, to rededicate the nation to God. Dedicating the nation to God, that's at the heart of the story of the Revolution, is that these revolutionaries knew that apart from God, we can't do this. So they had many days of fasting and prayer. That is who Congress was. That's not, you know, some weird religious group that belonged to Congress. That was the Congress. They all understood this as a sacred cause, and that if God's not with them, they're not going to succeed. So over and over, you see that narrative, which has been airbrushed out of our history, which is why I wrote the book, Frank, because, yeah. I mean, I just said I just want to tell the story straight. But when you tell the story straight and you don't airbrush out that stuff, God is everywhere. I mean, it is inescapable. So anybody telling you, oh, these are deists and this came out of the French Enlightenment, that is a vile lie. It is absolutely untrue. And every American needs to know the truth of how we came into being, because that's how we have stayed a free people. And it's the only way we will remain a free people. And we've been on the verge of losing it, as I don't need to tell you in your audience. So it's an exciting moment to relive our history. And as I said, I try to make it fun and readable, because a lot of this stuff is fun and crazy and beautiful. And it's our joy to know it. This is our history. So I'm excited.
8: Well, it is fun and readable. And you also tell the story of Henry Knox's wife and her parents, who were loyalists and had to flee Boston with the British, and she never saw her parents again.
9: No, this is why we have a debt. And I say to people, like, you have a debt, you owe a debt to what these people went through. Her Lucy Knox,
8: right.
9: Her parents were Tories, as you said. They basically disowned her when she marries Henry Knox. And it is heartbreaking. And she writes a letter to Henry at some point, because she never sees him during the war. He's traveling with Washington constantly. The sacrifices that everybody made, that Abigail Adams made. It's an amazing story. This is our story. And again, I put everything in the book that is necessary. There's all kinds of other stuff. You could read hundreds of books on the Revolution, but I said, I want to put all the important stuff in between two covers, you know, and I was able to squeeze it in to 600 pages, but people who've been reading it say that it's, you know, they can't put it down, which is the greatest compliment you can give a writer. But I'm excited that people will know our history. And frankly, as I said before, unfortunately, it's kind of important that we know it. We cannot really be a free people unless we know the story of how we got our freedom and what freedom actually is and where it comes from.
8: Now, you describe the entire cause of the American Revolution, the struggle for independence, as a sacred cause. Why?
9: Well, those aren't my words. They all referred to it that way. They referred to it as the sacred cause. They knew that, and again, this is something that I make explicit in the book, because it is everywhere you look. They understood that this is a sacred cause, that we're going to look to God for guidance. We're going to look to God to be with us in the sacred cause. And if God is not with us, we will not win. We cannot win without God. The British were just the opposite. The British were they were dramatically irreligious. They were irreligious. They were mocking of religion, they call them the Bible-faced Yankees. They really had scorn for the Christian faith of the colonists. And the colonists were dramatically Christian, especially in New England. I mean, it's so overwhelming that this whole thing is born from these Puritans, these children of the Reformation and the Puritans, that they had a view of the world that is biblical, that our rights come from God, and that is John Knox who gives us that idea in 1688. And all of this stuff comes out of the Bible, and they knew this, and that's what gave them the strength to say that this is God's idea, this is not our idea, and if we honor God, they all had a covenantal view of things, that we're going to covenant with God as the Israelites did in Sinai, and we're going to behave in this way, and God will take care of us if we honor him in how we behave. And Washington, everybody says he's a deist. He's no deist. He is clearer than anybody that we, our officers, our troops, have to fight this war in a way that honors God. That is just, you know, deists don't talk like that. Mm. And he says that if we honor God, he will be with us. But Washington was very serious about that. And all of them understood it, including Jefferson, including Franklin. They all understood that our rights come from God and that what we're doing is God's idea. We are not just engaged in some political revolution. This is a sacred cause. And I mean, honestly, Samuel Adams, there's some of these names that there's nobody greater than Samuel Adams. He gave a speech about this on Independence Hall the day before they signed the Declaration. He nails it. He explains it in case anybody's doubtful.
8: Let's talk about it after the break. And we're also going to see real stories of God acting in the revolution. We will talk about it right after the break with my guest, Eric Metaxas. His brand new book is called Revolution. You need to get it. Educate yourself and your children. It's important. Back after the break.
13: 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I want you to take some time and think about a getaway that gives you a chance to get together with other people of faith, deepen your walk with God, and make new friends, all while enjoying the Creation Museum and the Ark Encounter in Kentucky. I'm talking about joining AFA at the Ark, October 29th and 30th. 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
8: Samuel Adams, who is that? No, he didn't create a beard, ladies and gentlemen. He was one of the founders of your freedom in this nation. Tell us a little bit about Samuel Adams, Eric Metaxas, from your new book, Revolution.
9: I say it again and again. Like, I almost want to guilt trip people into reading the book because it's like you cannot exist without knowing these stories. Like, to not know the story of Samuel Adams. When I did the research, I'm ashamed that you got to celebrate these people. You got to know them. Samuel Adams, there's nobody like him. He's the father of the revolution. That's why you think, well, I know so little about him. Without him, there's no American Revolution. I mean, he's a profound Christian, Christian. He's writing about, you know, our liberties, our God-given liberties. In the 1740s, he's writing about this stuff. In the 1750s, he's writing about this stuff in Boston. And so by the time you get to the 1760s, where the real clash comes with Great Britain, he's the leader of the pack. He's the one leading behind the scenes, because he knows he's a marked man, leading the Sons of Liberty in New England, in Boston especially, behind the scenes in how do we deal with these encroachments that the British are trying to get us to pay taxes. Whatever. So he is just like a master propagandist on some level. Like, he is aware that public opinion, people need to be educated about what's really happening. And so he's writing essays. And I mean, he's an astonishing figure. And by the time you get to 1776, He is in the Continental Congress, and they're on the verge of signing the Declaration of Independence. They signed the official version on August 2nd, 1776. And I mean, they approved it on July 4th, but they signed it. That big famous scene is August 2nd. So on August 1st, he gives a speech on the steps of Independence Hall outside in Philadelphia. And in the speech, he says, "We have this day restored the sovereign," capital S. Hmm. In other words, we got rid of the fake sovereign, King George III, and we have restored the true sovereign. The Lord is our sovereign. We look directly to God. They all understood this is the narrative. We're going back to the Sinai covenant. We're going back to, as the Israelites look directly to God, they escape in Egypt, they get out of Egypt and out of bondage and away from Pharaoh, and now they're alone in the wilderness and they look up to God and they say, "Lord, you are our king. We don't need another king. You are our king, and we can govern ourselves if we're looking to God." John Adams and Samuel Adams and all of these men, they understood this narrative. And so Samuel Adams, in giving this speech, makes it clear that that's what we're doing. We're going back to Sinai. We're going back to, we don't need a king. We don't want a king. We want God to be our king. It's the only way our revolution can succeed. And by the way, the reason the book is titled Revolution and not the American Revolution is that this revolution is the only actual revolution that ever succeeded. I mean, the French Revolution is a joke. They kick God out. They don't understand that, oh, we'll get rid of the king. What are we going to replace him with? Nothing. Well, guess what? You're dead. You're going to have a bloodbath, and then you're going to get not just a king, you're going to get a dictator, emperor, and Napoleon. It is amazing to think that there are people in America today who don't understand that you can't get liberty, real liberty, successful liberty, without God. Our founders understood it. The French did not understand it, and their story, it's a sad story. The Bolshevik Revolution, another joke, a parody, a demonic parody of a real revolution. You promise all this stuff, and you give people bondage. Our revolution is the only revolution in history that really delivered on what it claimed. And it's God is at the center, and all of the founders understood that. That's the key, Frank, is that even if you're not a Christian or you don't even like it, you have to acknowledge, to be fair, all of these men saw it that way. And if you care about history, you have to take that seriously. And so a lot of books on the revolution either whitewash that or airbrush it out. They just don't, they're not interested. It makes them uncomfortable. So they kind of pretend like, oh yeah, they were deists. If it's the French Enlightenment, that's total baloney. The idea that Washington or any of these folks were deists is a joke. It's so ridiculous. Washington, John Adams, all these leaders were crystal clear that God acts in history and that if we honor him, he'll honor us. And by the way, Benjamin Franklin got that better than anybody. Franklin, you know, at the Constitutional Convention in 1787, he comes around to say that we know that God acts in history and that right. We should appeal to him in prayer. So he didn't maybe believe this as a young man, but he believes it now. And then Jefferson, everybody's pointing to Jefferson as like, oh, he's this, you know, Enlightenment figure. Well, Jefferson, when asked to create a seal for the new nation, Jefferson comes up with the image of the Israelites in the wilderness being following the pillar and the cloud. Franklin, who's thought of as a not so religious, he comes up with the image of the Israelites going through the Red Sea. Every single person involved understood the narrative. This is God's idea. We're going back to Sinai. We're going to be under God. We're going to govern ourselves because we're going to allow ourselves to be governed by the King of Kings. That's true. That's history. That's not Christian history. That's American history. And it's been so, you know, washed out of the story that if you want to know why we're in the mess we're in, because people don't know this. This is simply true. This is not the Christian version of truth.
8: When Mike Johnson gave us a tour a couple of weeks ago at the Capitol, he was berated the week prior by an MS Now reporter who had the gall say that Mike Johnson was wrong because he thinks our rights come from God, not government. And all he was doing was he was just reciting the second paragraph of the Declaration of Independence.
9: It is so embarrassing that we have leading journalists and figures in Congress and the Senate that don't understand the most basic stuff. And if you want to know why we're in the mess we're in, that's why. And so that's a big part of the reason I wrote the book. It's like we must understand this. This is not extra credit. It's like we must understand this. Every generation of Americans until our lifetime has understood this. And only in our lifetime have we kind of drifted away. And when you drift away, you get less and less liberty. You get more and more anarchy. Government becomes bigger. There's more corruption. If you want to know how that happened, it's forgetting this stuff. And so I think in our 250th, this is our moment where we have to say, okay, now it's time. I need to know this. And I really think we will be a different people. If most Americans know this, or more Americans really understand this, it's a new day. We can no longer be ignorant of this. This is central to moving forward as a free people.
8: Ladies and gentlemen, if you're just tuning in, we're talking to Eric Metaxas, the great biographer. The brand new book is really a biography of our revolution, our independence from Great Britain, who had an Anglican church that they wanted to impose on everyone. And they came up with a unique document that has never been, that was really invented in 1776. No government was like this prior to it. It's why we call it American exceptionalism. What was so exceptional, Eric, about the Declaration of Independence and then the Constitution, say, compared to the kind of governments that the world had known prior?
9: Yeah, or since. I mean, listen, it's biblical. There's mm-hmm. there's not much to say. It is biblical. They understood that men are not angels. We are fallen. So, yes, we need government. We cannot, you know, be flitting around in the forest, you know, like fairies or like elves or like, no. We are human beings that will do bad or, you know, we're fallen. We need government. Okay, so what kind of a government? What kind of a government could we have? Well, nobody seemed to ever be able to pull this off since we're going back 3,000 years to Sinai. The Israelites were able to govern themselves looking directly to God, but something happened in the 18th century, in the American colonies, where this was possible because we were a dramatically religious culture, coming out of the 17th century and all the Christians that came over to escape, religious oppression. Mm-hmm. So dramatically religious background. But then in the 18th century, the Great Awakening awakened people to this idea that we can look directly to God, we can be born again. And if we can govern ourselves, if I look to God, I don't need somebody, you know, putting a gun in my face for me to do the right thing. I'm going to be a person of virtue because I want to honor God. The founding generation understood that we have a population in America that behaves pretty well because they take God seriously. We've had revival up and down these 13 colonies thanks to the preaching of George Whitefield. I write about him in the book. And we are capable of trying to govern ourselves. And, you know, that without that, we know it could have never happened. Again, all you need to do is look a couple of years later, look at the French Revolution, chaos, anarchy, bloodbath leading to a dictator. That was the French Revolution. So anybody wants to compare the French Revolution to the American Revolution, they couldn't be more different. And this was something that Americans really understood. We were a profoundly Christian population, that there's no escaping that. And as I think I mentioned, the British were dramatically irreligious, mocking of God, mocking of the religion of the New England Yankees. And so it's a moment in history that, you know, it's actually dramatically Protestant. I never really mm-hmm. understood that, even though they were believed in religious liberty. Mm-hmm. So, you know, you can be something different. A lot of them, I mean, even in my, I'm looking at the chapter in my book about when Samuel Adams gives that speech. He says, we have this day restored the sovereign. He says at some point, he says, our forefathers threw off the yoke of popery in religion, right? This authoritarian, whatever. And he says, and we have, in this declaring independence, we have the honor of leveling the popery of politics. In other words, this authoritarian stuff that didn't go so well for us religiously, and we had this thing called the Reformation. We're now having a Reformation politically. We're not going to have a king any more than we're going to have a pope. We're going to govern ourselves. It comes out of the Great Awakening. It comes out of the preaching of Whitefield. And so to me, there's never been anything like it. It is our story, and we have an obligation to know the story. This is the time. If Americans know this story, we can go forward, but we've been forgetting it for, you know, many decades.
8: And the genius of it was we were able to maintain religious freedom and rights that come from God without saying that you had to be a certain denomination.
9: That's the key. The way I see it, Frank, is I think that because of the criticisms of religion that come from the French Enlightenment, they were able to criticize themselves and really squeeze the Christian faith, say, what is really here? What is at the heart of it? And they thought at the heart of it is this idea of liberty, that it has to be free.
8: Yes.
9: I mean, in Boston, you know, they would give you 30 lashes for sinning, or whatever. That was like a theocracy. By the time you get to the 1770s, they're saying, no, we need to have religious liberty so that we have freedom of religion. We're not going to force you to be a Congregationalist or this or that. That's a new idea. That's a big idea.
8: Much more with Eric Metaxas, his brand new book, Revolution, The Birth of the Greatest Nation in the History of the World. And if you're in America, you're part of it. You need to know about it. Get the book, and we'll have a final segment with Eric right after this.
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8: Ladies and gentlemen, Frank Turek here. This coming week, I'll be down in Sarasota, Florida at the Florida Apologetics Con. That's at my friend Chip Bennett's church, Grace Community Church in Sarasota, Monday, Tuesday, 8th and 9th. Next weekend, I'll be with my friend Jack Graham down at Prestonwood Church in Dallas, Texas. I'll be doing the Sunday services. Hope to see you there. But I want to get back to my friend, the great Eric Metaxas, who deserves another round of applause, ladies and gentlemen. Because I'm telling you, this book, Revolution, is a fabulous book, a one-stop shop for you to get informed as to why you have freedom now in the United States of America, why it might be actually slipping away and what you can do about it. But Eric does such a great job telling stories, true life stories in here. And we got to talk about how God was involved in this, because there's something known as a miracle where God overpowers a natural law. But there are also instances of divine providence where God uses natural events in such a unusual way. You go, God was behind this. Eric, let's talk about George Washington about to be crushed.
9: Yeah.
8: Up against the East River in Brooklyn in 1776, what happens?
9: Well, this is one of my favorite parts of the book. This is nuts. I got to say, I mean, first of all, there's no way to defend New York. Congress has told George Washington, like, you need to defend New York. And so he sends Charles Lee and others to build fortifications and blah, blah, blah. And I live in New York, and it's like, it is surrounded by water, and the British have the greatest navy in the history of the world. There is no way to succeed. But Washington's been told you need to do this because, you know, New York Harbor leads to the Hudson, which goes all the way up. It's like this waterway that is totally strategic, that goes all the way up to Canada, obviously, if you know the story, and I tell that story. It's so strategic, we've got to defend New York. Well, good luck, because you can't do it. And so you got to try. So they try. There's a rout in the Battle of Long Island, the Battle of Brooklyn. The British outflank Washington's army. It's just miserable, really. The whole thing is miserable. So they're crouching against the East River on the Brooklyn side, and the British have an opportunity now to just end it all. This is August 1776. And the British, if they wanted now, they end it. It's over. It's strangling this in the cradle. It is over.
8: Because Washington can't get across the river into Manhattan. There's no Brooklyn Bridge.
9: Washington is pinned against the East River, and the British are surrounding him. So it's just a matter of time. Everybody knows it's a matter of time, and the British are coming forward, but they don't really end it. They hesitate because the Battle of Bunker Hill the previous year had been such a bloodbath. General Howe is kind of like, we don't need that. We'll just go slow, and we'll do a siege, and we'll choke them. And they're not going anywhere. They can't.
8: And ladies and gentlemen, General Howe, as Eric says in the book Revolution, was the guy that Washington forced out of Brooklyn. I mean, sorry, out of Boston. Yes. And so now he has a chance just months later to end the war and kill Washington and his army in New York. What happens?
9: Yeah, no. So this is it. And now, so they're up against the East River. They can't cross the East River to escape to Manhattan. Why? Because the British have their navy, and their navy is just waiting to kind of swoop up the river. They'll be like sitting ducks. So Washington is stuck there. They don't know what to do. Long story short, he, because of the hesitation, the bizarre hesitation of General Howe, there is a moment where Washington says, maybe it's possible for us to escape across the East River, because the winds have shifted. There's been a big nor'easter, and the boats can't come up the East River. Maybe there's a moment for us to escape. So Washington initiates this huge evacuation of 9,000 men under the cover of night. The moment the British know this is happening, they're gonna swoop in. So it's gotta be secret. It's crazy. And the sun is about to rise, and more than a third of the army has not yet made it across. So this is gonna be a nightmare. Once the British see what is happening, it is over. And everybody reports that a strange fog

0: And that's kind of the clearest example, because the war should have been over in August 1776 because of this crazy thing. I mean, the retreat itself is miraculous and bizarre, but the fog just makes it like 10 times 10, where the Americans are able to keep fighting. And Washington later on, over and over and over, says, how many times did we see Providence intervene? He just knows this is a sacred cause. God is with us. And if we honor God, we might survive. We might make it. But you see this over and over, and Washington says it over and over. This is not hyperbole, oh, we're trusting in God. No, they were actually, they knew that apart from God, they cannot succeed. But with God, they can succeed. And I think I said it, the British had just the opposite attitude. They were really decadent, irreligious, really mocking religion and mocking the faith of the Americans. And so you see, it's a real battle between good and evil. I mean, it's kind of astonishing how the British were, they were brutal. They were not fighting the war. I mean, as much as Washington was saying, we're going to fight God's way, we're going to treat our enemies with dignity, the British were just the opposite. We're going to crush you. We're going to hire Hessian mercenaries and Native Americans to terrorize you, to murder and torture civilians. We're going to do everything to terrorize you. And when Americans surrendered to the British, in many cases, the British murdered them. They didn't say, okay, we're going to imprison you. They murdered them with their bayonets. And then the prisons are so horrible that most of the Americans who were imprisoned died. I mean, it's gruesome and horrible, and the British were really wicked. I mean, I can't overstate this. It was something that came to me in my research, that this is a dramatic culture clash, that the Americans are by and large godly, and the British were by and large ungodly, and it's a clash between good and evil. In many cases, it's dramatic, and I had not known that. And I think that comes out in my book too, that you think this is not just a war, you know, between good guys and bad guys, sorta. I mean, this is really between good and evil. It's kind of a dramatic story. And so you have all these miracles, and then you have the way one side conducted itself and the way the other side. It's a very dramatic contrast. The decadence of the British, I mean, I write quite a bit about that. It's kind of amazing how decadent they were. It was really dramatically irreligious culture among the British elites. And I make that clear because it's important.
1: So much sacrifice that these men had to endure in order to bring freedom to what we enjoy now. We've only got a few minutes left, Eric, but yeah. The book is Revolution, ladies and gentlemen. Just give us 2 minutes on Thomas Nelson at Yorktown.
0: Yeah.
1: What he sacrificed for the war effort.
0: Well, I mean, this is almost funny. I mean, Yorktown is where Thomas Nelson lived. And I forget, was he the governor at the time? I can't remember, but he was a big deal. And the British had taken over Yorktown. And of course, we are besieging Yorktown. This is the end of the war, or ends up being the end of the war when we win. So we're besieging Yorktown. And the British, of course, the officers take the finest homes. So they're living in his home. So the first house that the Americans are bombarding to smithereens is his home.
1: And he tells them to, doesn't he?
0: And he doesn't say anything. He knows it, and he goes, that's just the way it is, right? And actually, no, I'm sorry. I think it was his great uncle's home.
1: Okay, all right.
0: But this is his relative, right? And so when the Americans are done pulverizing his uncle's house, which is a stately brick mansion, pulverized by the Americans, they're kind of done, and they're like looking for other targets. And they say to him, where else should we aim our cannons? And he goes, well, you should try this house over here. That was his house. He's pointing to his house, knowing that this is for the war effort. And you see this over and over again. It's about the war effort. It's about what is right and good and true. It's not about me. And you see that in the character of Washington. We haven't talked about that. Washington's selflessness, his character was astonishing in dramatic contrast to the British side. I mean, the British, General Howe, who was Washington's counterpart, was known to have a mistress. Everybody knew. Everyone, they were so decadent that, like, well, of course he has a mistress while he's, you know, on the road here in America. What's the big deal? They really embraced the culture of decadence among the British elites. And Washington was selfless and godly, and there are heroes like Nathan

0: And Hale, I read a whole chapter on him, one of the great Christian heroes of our history, of American history. And in the Ken Burns PBS documentary, which I don't recommend, it mentions him, it gives him 10 seconds. Yeah. I mean, it's a 12-hour documentary. It gives him 10 seconds. I mean, these stories need to be told. We need to know who the heroes were. We need to, you know, we need to celebrate them and honor them in how we live. And the first way we can honor them is by knowing their names, knowing their stories, telling our kids their stories. It is vital that we get back to knowing this so that every American or most Americans know this history. It is exciting and it makes you want to be a better person. It makes you want to, you know, you start realizing like, okay, I have this debt to these heroes. I need to give back. I need to, you know, pay into the system. I need to do my bit for liberty in America. I need to get involved. I need to, I mean, again, Washington and these others, they were dramatically selfless individuals, but they knew they could trust God with the outcome, and they really did.
1: Get the book Revolution, ladies and gentlemen, by my guest Eric Metaxas, The Birth of the Greatest Nation in the History of the World. You are going to be encouraged by it and informed. Eric's going to be on the road too. He's going to be out in Idaho, California, everywhere.
0: 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So please come and get a book signed.
1: Thanks, Eric. Great as always. See you, brother.
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5: This is the Middle East Report, your connection to truthful reporting on Israel and the Middle East. I'm John Riley. The war between the United States and Iran continues. It's been several months now, and negotiations are ongoing. President Donald Trump says, well, we're almost there, negotiations are almost completed, and then nothing happens. He goes into the Situation Room, and they talk a lot there, but nothing is signed. What in the world is going on here? We need to pray for the president, for sure, and we need to, you know, stand with our troops. But what's happening here? Eric Steckelbeck is the host of the weeknight program Steckelbeck Tonight on TBN, and he hosts the podcast The Watchman Newscast. This is what he thinks is happening.
6: Fire still being exchanged between the United States and Iran. The ceasefire, at least officially, is still on. In name only, it seems to me, because over the past week, we've had practically every other day, it seems, direct military conflict between the United States and Iran. Iran targeting U.S. bases in Kuwait, and the U.S. targeting certain Iranian assets in the Strait of Hormuz. We have Hezbollah in Lebanon, by the way, by extension. Iran's proxy, the crown jewel of its proxies in Lebanon, continuing to bombard and kill Israelis with rockets and drones. Yet we're told, ceasefire, no worries. Folks, it seems like a state of war to me in both Lebanon and with Iran right now, despite the veneer of a ceasefire. I'm just saying, I personally think that the U.S. should finish the job with the Iranian regime. I don't believe these should just be defensive measures. Iran keeps firing, keeps blustering, keeps meddling in the Strait of Hormuz. I trust President Trump. He's earned my trust. He's more than earned the benefit of the doubt when it comes to Iran. He's proven his first term and so far in his second term that he gets the Iranian threat. He's made all the moves up until now. I do think, however, that the time for talk has been over for about 2 months, really for 47 years when it comes to Iran's regime. They're going to talk you to death if you let them, as I'm fond of saying. They will literally talk you to death. They're buying time here, stretching things out with the goal of waiting Trump out. I said earlier, nothing's guaranteed beyond 2028. Iran's mad mullahs are saying, okay, Trump is a hardliner. He's not going to blink. He gets us. Maybe we make some concessions in the short term. And then he leaves office in 2028, and we pray for President AOC or President Gavin Newsom. And then we can go back to our old games, rebuilding nukes, missiles, ballistic missiles, drones, proxy network, building them back up, etc. The Islamic Revolutionary Guards Corps, the IRGC, is firmly calling the shots. They're evil, diabolical, and wicked, this Iranian regime, but they're good at talking and double talking and lying and obfuscating and negotiating and wheeling and dealing. They're good at it. They're evil, but they're good at that. So they'll talk you to death until 2028, and then their prayer is that a Democrat gets into office. The other aspect of this, which cannot be discounted, which is very, very important, is their ideology. And that ideology involves the return of the Islamic Messiah, the Mahdi, the 12th Imam. That's what they call him. You might say, what are you talking about? I'm explaining to you that this regime has a very well thought out ideology that they truly believe in and that they will shape policy around. They believe in a time of great global chaos that the Islamic Messiah will return to earth. They call him the Mahdi or the 12th Imam. He's been gone for a while, but he's going to come back. He's going to lead the armies of Islam to victory with the Iranian regime as the tip of the spear in his Islamic armies. They'll wipe out all the Christians and Jews. There will be worldwide Islamic rule. And by the way, Jesus will accompany the Mahdi as his wingman. So Jesus, a Jew who Christians follow, will help wipe out all the Jews and Christians. They really believe this. I know it sounds crazy, but they're true believers in this. And they believe the Mahdi will return at a time of great global chaos. You're not going to get any sort of satisfactory deal with Iran's regime. It's just not going to happen.
7: 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And you can also catch the Watchman newscast on YouTube. That's the Middle East Reports. I'm John Riley. 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
11: Welcome to Choose Life Radio. I'm Jill Taylor, your host, and I have a very fun and enjoyable guest with us today, Chad Salley. Thank you for joining us today.
12: Well, thank you very much for having me, Jill.
11: You, I know, as a director of a pregnancy center now, and I'm so excited about that. But I want to go back to early times in your life when things were more difficult for you.
12: Yes, currently now I am director of development at a pregnancy center. Prior to that, worked at a church, and prior to that was in the corporate world. Prior to that was just a young man trying to make it, right? I had a great childhood, loving family, did lots of family things. Family was definitely a priority for me. And, you know, in high school, I would say I was your typical class clown, typical teenager, loved to have fun and, I've always been very relational, so I've always loved being around lots of people. And so high school, definitely enjoyed myself. Definitely enjoyed the party scene. Nothing too crazy. But when looking back, like you asking that, I'm sitting here and it's like I'm racking my brain, just kind of thinking of how much my actions did not line up with my morals or character when it comes to the way that I was raised.
11: Were your parents together all the time, or did you have a divorce or anything like that?
12: So I was in the middle of the third grade when my parents got a divorce. And it's interesting because from my parents' side, my dad's side of the family is Jewish, mom's side of the family is Catholic. And growing up, I mean, even still today, my dad always just drilled into us, God is first. God is first. And then Family is second. And when I got married, my dad, he told me, he's like, God is first, your wife is second, family is third. And it really didn't make sense until I started to build this relationship with Jesus. And that is definitely, as I built the relationship with Jesus, I really started to realize a lot of things that my dad, or as I was growing up, things when it came to your priorities, it really started to make sense.
11: You were going to church, Catholic church, is that correct, at the beginning?
12: Yes, definitely as a child, and that was mainly because of my mom's side of the family. I would go with my grandma or my mom. But so in the middle of third grade, they got divorced. And I would say I probably stopped going to church on a regular basis somewhere in like the sixth grade, maybe. That's when I started going to a public school. And
11: Chad, my parents divorced, but that was way after I was married. So that's a very different situation for it to happen for a young child. Did you find yourself saying, I want to go with my dad, or I need to stay with my mom because she needs me? Or, I mean, it's a tearing experience for a family.
12: I will agree. It is definitely a tearing experience for a family. My dad is different. He, there wasn't an option. My dad boldly told my mom, he's taking us. And we did. We lived with my dad. And, you know, in today's world, it would be maybe considered, it wouldn't even be considered shared parenting. It was, we could be at either place whenever we wanted. And we did. We saw our mom on a regular basis. I mean, relationship with both was still good, but they got a divorce. And when it happened, my dad definitely kept driving home, this is between your mom and I. You guys are involved. It's not your fault. This is your mom and I. Always, always said how much he will always love her and she will always love him because they had kids together and there was still a love. They still communicate today. My dad did remarry. My mom did remarry. They both put values and character into us that we've passed it on to our kids.
11: I think when a child is young and has a divorce in a family, it's very hard to understand. And I know that my experience was much different at an older age, and out of school, out of college. But I do think that our listeners today need to think about the fact that both of us are talking about families that fell apart. And it's important, listener, that even though sometimes it's really difficult to understand each other or to accept each other the way they're acting, there has got to be patience, there's got to be conversations, there's got to be options of how you can handle it, but you can't just shut each other down, and you can't do that because you have children who are watching you and who will be at some point in their own marriage, perhaps, and you don't want them to fall apart. It's a very important issue to talk about marriage. So tell me, as you grew up then, you were with your dad most of the time. And what are the things that you cherish the most about him?
12: My dad and I are like the same person. And again, you fight against that, but as you get older, you kind of really start to realize that. Growing up, everybody would always say, my gosh, you are your father's son. It never bothered me, but now I really do. I see it. I see it as I communicate with my kids. From a life lesson standpoint and principles and character, I have tons of respect for my dad, because when he got remarried, she had an 18-month-old child at the time, and he took her in as if it was her own. And so, like, my younger sister, she's my sister. I do not refer to her as a stepsister or anything. And again, I think it's just because of the way my dad really raised us with family. and the value in the relationship piece. And I know when, even with my mom, divorce was not a word that you throw around lightly. My dad told us even after the divorce, it's nothing that he wanted, but you know, it had to happen. And in his second marriage, I mean, out of the gate, they committed and they said that that's a word that they will not use. And as my wife and I started to walk down the path of getting married, that was something that he said is like, you just don't, you work through it, you fight through it, you fight for each other. So it's almost like love, if you were to put a definition, you know, to fight for the highest possible good of another person, and that is your wife, that's your spouse. I do, I see that, I definitely saw that in my dad. And my mom, she's great. It's just those two did not work. And that's okay.
11: But they worked well enough to create you.
12: Well said. Well spoken, Jill.
11: You know, it's just amazing how God takes our journeys through very different paths. There are some people listening who are thinking, what would that be to have a divorce in a family? That's terrible. Or how could you go to church and then divorce your wife? Or, you know, there are a lot of crazy thoughts there.
12: Absolutely.
11: But there's also an understanding that as people, we are not God. We are not God, and we are not Jesus, and we are the ones who make big mistakes and need to pay for it to some degree. So what other good things happened to you in high school?
12: Oh, I met lifelong friends in high school. Again, being highly relational, I definitely enjoyed the social aspect of high school, maybe a little bit too much. And it was in high school that I met this girl, and there was just something different about her. I've always been highly relational, but when it came to a relationship with a female, I didn't really want one. It always made me feel awkward, like, hey, this is my girlfriend. And so I did. I kind of like to just
11: go solo.
12: Yes. Yes, we'll say that. And yes, we'll say solo. And I did. I definitely liked the girls. But there was something different about her. And she actually was my second long-term relationship. I had a girlfriend for 6 months and didn't work. But when I met my wife, Nicole, in high school, there, like I said, there was something different about her. There was, you could see this independence and this drive in this young woman in high school that it just, she was different from the other girls. And so we started to talk, if you will. Of course, I kind of asked her to keep it on the down low because I didn't like my business public, if you want to say. And so we did. We started to talk and we started to build this relationship.
11: And we're going to talk about that more. We'll be right back on Choose Life Radio.
13: Jill will be back shortly to continue this week's exciting interview. But before she returns, I want to share a couple of thoughts about possessions and the importance of giving. In the introduction to his book, Managing God's Money, well-known author and pro-life advocate Randy Alcorn writes, "Our perspective on money and possessions and how we handle them lies at the very heart of the Christian life. The Bible emphatically demonstrates that how we view our money and possessions is of utmost importance. What we do with them will influence eternity." It will influence eternity. For you, me, and even those developing in the womb. If you know anything about money, we know it's only temporal. It doesn't last. It has a great deal to do with the here and now, but the consequences are temporal, not eternal. Material and financial things don't stand the test of time. No earthly treasure or investment is safe. This month, as you consider the eternal perspective, giving to your church, to local and overseas missions, or to help feed and clothe the homeless, consider the reality that God will dramatically increase the value of your money and possessions when you return to Him what is already His. 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
11: Welcome back to Choose Life Radio. We're having a very interesting conversation with Chad Sally, but we're going to dig deep now and talk about some really important things in your life. Tell me what happened to you in high school.
12: Oh, high school. I had lots of fun in high school. Like I said, I was very social, so I definitely enjoyed the party scene, and I was enjoying my relationship with Nicole. It came to a point, it was right after I graduated high school, and Nicole was still in high school, because I'm 2 years older than she is, and she came to me one day and told me that we needed to talk. So, of course, you get a little nervous when somebody's like, I want to talk to you, and you never want to be blindsided, but you know it's not good when they're not giving you any context. And so I remember like it was yesterday. I went to her house after work, and we were standing in her kitchen. She told me she was pregnant. Here I am. I was 18 at the time. She was 16. And being a young, immature kid, not that you say hurtful things, but you're the first things that come out of your mouth are not the smartest. So, like, are you sure it's mine? Are you sure you're pregnant? Are you kidding me? Like, you know, we have plans. Now everything is blown up, and how am I going to tell my parents? How am I going to tell anybody? And so I didn't. Please, listeners, do not hate me for this, but I may have actually asked her not to say anything. I'm actually thinking about that. To be 100% transparent, she said that, and I literally went out to her garage, and I remember just looking at her and, oh man, kids are worth something, aren't we? Because you ask, like, how'd this happen? And obviously, you know how it happened, but I thought she was on birth control. I'm like, how am I the less than 1%? Like, you know, it could never happen to me type attitude. There was a lot of the feeling, like being more educated on emotions, like there was definitely a lot of fear and anxiety that hit me right away, and selfishness. Like, as I reflect back, I'm sitting here thinking, like, I should probably text her and just apologize for being so selfish. It's like, if you could go back, I think the first thing I would have done is hugged her, because I cannot imagine what she was feeling at that moment in the kitchen, let alone leading up to telling me. But with my reaction as I'm sitting here telling it, I'm sitting here thinking, what a jerk. Like, you didn't hug her. You didn't ask if she's okay. And she wanted to be a marine biologist. And she's a very driven woman with tons of perseverance. And so all of that changed right there, right now. I remember, you know, just to backtrack here, my dad, when we were young, he would always say, you know, it's a new year, so what are your goals? I remember being 12 years old, and I've looked for this note card, because one of the things that I said on it is that I would be married and have at least 2 kids before I'm 30. I love family. I remember standing there thinking, I am 18 and I'm about to be a dad. And Nicole and I, we've talked about this. We're not 100% sure if I ever mentioned abortion. We did have a very close friend of ours who we are still friends with. She actually, I know for a fact, she brought it up. I don't remember if we brought it up. We never really explored it. but I'm fairly confident that it was brought up, but I don't know how much I don't remember really talking about it. I know when I was younger, I was really quick and easy to, whether it was a relationship or it was something bad, I could just discard it. I never thought of like the future of it coming back, like PTSD or anything like that. And I think, as I'm sitting here reflecting, I think I probably thought I could do that, kind of just forget about it. You fast forward 6 months, and this is before cell phones, right? And so as a cool kid, I had a pager. Oh, yeah. So I left my sister's house, and I was driving, and I got a page from my dad, and it was a 911. And actually sitting here thinking, like, how do you even know to put 911? But he did. He put 911, and I was close to home. But again, not liking walking into a conversation that I don't know what it's about, I stopped and went to a payphone, put my quarter in, and I called. And my parents and my stepmom are some of the most understanding and loving people and supportive. And so I'm not sure why I didn't feel like I could go to them, but my dad answers the phone. He's like, you need to come home. We need to talk. And I'm hard swallow. Like, what in the world is going on? Does he know? Did he find out? And I did. I went home. I walked in and he had this look. And I know that look. And it's the look that I always feared. My dad's never hit me. He never had to spank us. Nothing. It was this look. And he had that look. And I knew. And he's like, is there anything you want to tell me? And that's when I should have just looked at him, hugged him, and said, yes, I love you. You're the greatest dad in the world. But I didn't. I looked at him right in the face, and I said, no. There's nothing. Why? What's up? And he said, well, I just got a phone call. You sure there's nothing you want to tell me?
11: Oh, Chad, my goodness.
12: I said, no, there's nothing I want to tell you. Is there something you want to tell me? And he said, I got a call from Nicole's mom, and she's pregnant. And that was probably one of the few times I was trying not to use humor to get out of something or try to lighten the mood. I remember just looking down, like shame and guilt and disappointment and fear, all those emotions just running crazy inside of me. And I said, okay. And the next words out of his mouth was, why didn't you come to me? Which only makes you feel worse. And he wasn't doing it to make me feel bad. Being a dad now, I think of if my kids came to me in that situation, or if I found out about it the way he did, how would I react? And looking back, it was just that hurt. You know, like as a parent, like, you felt like you couldn't come to me with something like this. And my dad is a big life guy. So his words, if I remember correctly, and it may not be verbatim, he's like, so what are we going to do? Because we are now grandparents. I don't know. I was like, I don't know what we're going to do. I don't know what to do. And he's like, well, you're having a kid. So you need to figure it out. Like, you are now for sure a man. Like, this is the real world. And
11: so powerful. So powerful to have a father who really held you there and said, no, no, this is real and you need to step up. Obviously, you cared about her.
12: Yes.
11: So that's the good news. Did you marry?
12: We did. Not right away. You know, when our daughter was born, I was 19, Nicole was 17, Nicole had to finish high school. And I pray for that young girl that's pregnant in high school, because kids can be mean. I mean, there's no nice way to say it. She definitely went through it. And she went through it, unfortunately, alone, because her family had moved So she was switching high schools. She went into a high school pregnant. Like, how do you make friends as a pregnant girl? That I just, oh, it breaks my heart that she had to go through that alone.
11: So now your parents know, and her parents know, and what's your decision?
12: We decided to have our daughter. And
11: did you talk about abortion?
12: No, the discussion for abortion was done. Like, it was more of, you need to make different plans, pretty much, right? Like, you guys are now parents. What are you going to do? Is this a, are you going to be together? Are you not going to be together? And it was more, as I'm sitting there thinking, I'm just thinking it was more of, we're all family now, right? Whether Nicole and I decide to stay together or not, we're all linked. And so how are we as teenage parents and young grandparents, how are we going to make this work? And Nicole graduated high school and I was working. She was working, and Katie was born October 30th, 1996. And as you know, some of our friends are in college. Here we are back home having a kid. And, you know, growing up as I became a teenager, I babysat my younger cousins. I would babysit a couple times. I know that's rare to have a teenage guy babysitter, but I did. I had fun and I valued that time because, again, I've always loved family. So I would still babysit my one cousins for my aunt and uncle. But, you know, from the family side, when mom and dad had to tell other family, it was, well, what are we going to tell our kids? Especially on my mom's side is, what are we going to tell our kids? Here's Chad who babysits our kids, who, you know, our kids are going to, you know, they're growing up and they're looking up to Chad. It's Chad, the cousin, the fun babysitter. And so this sounds bad, not that I became an example, but we did. We became an example for our other family to say, like, look, if you make certain decisions, this is what could happen. Look at Chad. Look at Nicole. But, you know, I think when I was younger, I kind of took offense to that. Why are you using me as an example? But it was real. It was real because as they were getting older, entering high school, they had opportunities. And my aunts and uncles, they wanted their kids to see
11: the difficulties that you're facing.
12: Yes, absolutely.
11: Chad, Sally, you have been a very interesting interview, and you have woven quite a story, and I don't think it's over yet. I want to find out, did you marry her? Did you leave her? I want all of that to be clear to us, and so we're going to ask you to come back next week, right here on Choose Life Radio, so we can hear the rest of your story.
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16: Telling Bibleist believers no, that's one of the hardest things we do. We've spent the last few weeks telling you about the incredible move of God all over the world. And because of this, as many as 9 of 10 new believers in Asia, Africa, the Middle East, and Latin America are without Bibles. Would you remember Jong in Cambodia, a former Buddhist praying for a Bible? Rohan is in India, beaten when he came to Christ. But more than anything, he's praying for a Bible. And then Norris in the Middle East, you know, radicals burned down her house, nearly killing her and her four daughters. But, you know, more than anything, she's praying for a Bible to raise them to know and love Jesus. 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Walker?
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17: 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He enjoys the pain that comes from achieving new goals. What I found, he says, is that I'm never more alive than when I'm pushing and I'm in pain and I'm struggling for high achievement. 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

0: Hello from the campus of Union University. I thought I'd start different. I'm Jerry Drace.
1: I'm Becky Drace.
0: And welcome to Hope for the Home. You say, what about Union University? You talk about it all the time. Well, that's our alma mater. I told our president, Dr. Dub Oliver, not long ago that on my tombstone, I'm going to have the words engraved, tuition finally paid. But I tell you what, our investment in Union has well paid off. I'm a graduate. Becky's a graduate. Dr. Willie George, who sits across from us, is a graduate. Both of our children, and someday maybe our grandchildren. If you're looking for a great Christ-centered university for your children when they get out of high school, Union University in Jackson, Tennessee would be worth your look. Go to uu.edu and check it out. How's that for an announcement?
1: That was a pretty good advertisement.
0: Very good. I get an honorary doctorate for that. All right. We're talking now about some concepts in marriage called the core values. We started last week. And for those of you who listened last week, do you remember what we talked about more than anything else? Yep, you're right. The oneness concept. One plus one equals one. Core values. And so, this week, this Sunday, today, there's another core value, and Becky touched on it last week, and it's kind of a hot topic. What was it, Beck?
1: Submission.
0: Boy, that word just warms your heart, doesn't it?
1: Yeah, our music team, when we used to travel together, and he knew I'd be teaching, he'd say, well, are you going to teach on submission today?
0: Yeah.
1: Yeah, right.
0: What does it mean, biblically, concerning marriage now, to submit? Now, if you were a king, you expected your subjects to submit to your authority. But that could be forced. What happens, Becky, if we try to force submission in a marriage? What happens?
1: Well, then you have the doormat concept. You know, I'm in charge. I'm the authority. You have to lay down and do what I say do. Mm. Or there will be consequences. That's the sad thing.
0: Okay. So, in submission from Ephesians 5, 21 through 25, I want you listen to Becky, she reads it, then we'll discuss what the word submission in the Greek means here. Ephesians 5, 21 through 25. Go for it.
1: Submitting to one another in the fear of God. Wives, submit to your own husbands as to the Lord. For the husband is the head of the wife, as also Christ is the head of the church, and he is the Savior of the body. Therefore, just as the church is subject to Christ, so let the wife be to their own husbands in everything. Husbands, love your wives just as Christ also loved the church and gave himself for it, that he might sanctify and cleanse it with the washing of water by the word, that he might present it to himself a glorious church, not having spot or wrinkle or any such thing, that it should be holy and without blemish. So, husbands ought to love their own wives as their own bodies. He who loves his wife will love himself. For no one ever hated his own flesh, but nourishes and cherishes it, just as the Lord does the church.
0: Okay, that was 21 through 29.
1: Isn't that what you said?
0: That's fine.
1: Okay.
0: That's fine.
1: Thank you.
0: Now, submission in the New Testament concept concerning marriage is a word that means volunteer submission. And you need to get a hold of that word, volunteer submission. When we voluntarily submit to someone else, that means we're not going to do it and hold it over the head and say, well, I'll have my way next time. Volunteer submission says, I'll do what you ask me to do, or I'll do what you tell me to do. Now, husbands, you're going, did you look at your wife? Did you hear that? Let me ask all of us husbands, did we hear it? If we expect our wives to voluntarily submit to us in major decisions, then we are to submit to Christ in all decisions. That's where the rub comes in. We are to submit to the Lordship of Jesus Christ as husbands and fathers, as we expect our family to submit to our authority. Now, here's a question. When we ask or tell our spouse or children to do something and we are clearly wrong, what happens then, Beck?
1: Well, something has to give. I remember counseling a couple not many years ago, and he just would beat that dead horse all the time. You need to do what I say do. You're supposed to submit to my authority. I'm the husband, I'm the father, and this family's going to do what I say needs to be done. But he did not do it with grace and with understanding. He did it with authority and firmness and meanness. And so what happened, she came to me and she asked me, she said, what should I do? And I said, is he aggressive to you, abusive to you? She said, not physically, but he's beating me down emotionally. And I said, well, then you have some choices that you need to make. You started out right by getting some counsel and advice, but be careful about your next steps forward. You know, that marriage is as healthy today as it was when they first stood before the altar, because he made some spiritual changes that really impacted the entire family. And then she was prepared to walk away if she had to, if the marriage went into an abusive situation. So submission can be healthy or it can be unhealthy.
0: Mm-hmm.
1: That's my point.
0: Good point. I'm going back to our basic relationship to Christ. Do we as followers of Christ submit to his word? There have been times in my life when I know that I've said, Lord, I want to do it my way. And he said, okay, do it your way. And then after I've done it, messed up, I come back to him. Submission is a very tender word. It's often, like I said, a misunderstood word. It's not the concept of a master over a slave. It's a concept of a husband being under submission to Jesus Christ. And the father, as the head of the house, the spiritual leader, prays and makes wise decisions. I really believe, Beck, and I'd like to hear from you all who are listening today, who reads the Bible in your home if
1: good
0: it's read
1: question.
0: Out loud?
1: Good. And who prays?
0: And who prays?
1: Good question.
0: Do you have Bible reading in your family? Do you have prayers in your family? And if you do, who usually takes the lead in it? Because I truly believe that in most families who are Christian, I think the wife does the lead. I hope I'm wrong, but we've been in too many Hope for the Home conferences. And I've given an invitation on Sunday mornings for men who are willing to become the spiritual leaders of their home to respond. And we have seen many times, Becky, altars just fill with men. And later on, they've said to me, you know, we've never done this. We've never even been encouraged to do this. So husbands, whether you're 18 or 98, husbands, fathers, grandfathers, we're to be the spiritual leaders of our home. And if you do nothing more than read one verse of Scripture a day, just one, with your family, and bow your head and say, thank you, Jesus, for my family, you'll be doing more than most children ever hear.
1: Well, as a word of testimony, too, I grew up in a very church-oriented family. And I've said it 100 times, I love church. But my dad was not the spiritual leader of the home. Hmm. I've said this a million times. There's a difference between being a server and being a servant. You know, my dad was the first one down the aisle whenever a sermon was given about dedicating your family to the Lord. He'd be right down there and we'd be right there like chickens just following right after him. And in my heart, I'd say, oh, good, this is going to be the time my dad's going to, you know, read the word with us and pray over us. And that might last a day or two, but then, you know, life goes on and then it goes by the wayside. I've always had that little bit of a void in my childhood experiences that my daddy was not the spiritual leader of our home. He was the server, very faithful, but not the spiritual leader of our home. And so that was a void there. But I saw that played out in Jerry's home because his family was very focused on having a time every day where Brother Drace or, you know, Granddaddy would read the Scripture and have prayer over the family. And so now we've put that into our family every time. And Jerry was interesting, too, because you traveled all those years, you might be out of the country, or certainly if you were in the continental United States, you'd call home every morning and have prayer and a Bible, you know, a Bible verse with our children. And they never forgot that. And they knew that our family was a priority to you. Mm-hmm. And I think that's important. You submitted to what the Lord put you in charge of. And that was our family. You submitted to him and his authority. Therefore, we could submit to you and your authority in our home. That's so key.
0: Mm. I tell you what's humbling, too. There are times, gentlemen, to hear this carefully. Obviously, there are times when we're wrong. We'll make a wrong decision or we ask the family to do something that is not in the best interest of the family. And when that decision is made and we insist on it and the family follows through and it doesn't work, that's a time for us to be like the disciples and go back and confess that we were wrong. That's also showing an act that we submit to the Lord again. Because dads, Christian dads, we're not always right by any means, okay? Only the Word of God is always correct. And that's why we have to stay in the Word. And when we make decisions that affect not only us, but the entire family, we don't do it with the attitude that I'm sitting on the throne, you listen to me. We do it with the fact and the statements that I've prayed about this, I've thought it through, and let's do this together. And then when the husband says that to the wife or the children, what takes place?
1: Well, that is harmony and unity. And then to me, it's much easier. It has always been much easier for me to allow you to guide and lead our family because I submitted to your authority as my husband and as the head of our home. You played that out before our children were ever born. And so and this thing for me was I had to purposefully pull back when you came home from traveling because it's customary. Wives, hear me carefully. It is customary when you have a husband who has a really busy job or he's away from home some, it is customary for you to take the lead role and your children to come to you as the authority of the home because that's what they're accustomed to doing. And you may be softer than your husband, really, but when your husband comes home in the home, he needs to take that place and you need to allow him to. And sometimes for us wives, we get real comfortable in taking that lead and it's hard for us to acquiesce back to the role that God has given your husband and that's to be the head of your home.
0: I think, Becky, that we men are intimidated at times by simply allowing the thought process that says, you're not qualified to read the Bible. Who are you? You're not a scholar and all these other kind of things that throw in. Listen, gentlemen, when Jesus chose the 12 disciples, none of them were theologians. None of them were going to seminary. None of them were involved in deep education. As far as we know, there were some that were educated. Jesus doesn't call the qualified. You've heard this. He qualifies the call. Pardon me. And when he calls us as fathers to be the head of the home, he expects us to be the head of the home as we are subjecting ourselves to his lordship. There were times, obviously, when the disciples balked at what Jesus said, weren't there?
1: Oh, yeah, sure. Absolutely. I think that's just common for all of us is to rise up sometimes when we think that we know more, especially as a spouse. When I think that it's hard for me to be in charge all week long for Jerry to be out on a crusade somewhere and then to come home and me to back off and let him be the daddy, the husband, the daddy, and me to be the wife and the mom. It was sometimes hard for the children and it was hard for me. But I tell you what, our old lady friend, Mama Winnie, was so full of wisdom. And that's why I've often said, ladies, you need somebody in your life who has been there already, lived it out, loved it out, and can give you good counsel and advice. And she would say, Becky, you need to let Jerry be the head of your home. And I would say, yes, ma'am, I understand that. And so one way that she would do that is she taught our children that when Daddy was gone, he was still the head of the home, but that his focus was the family. And she would pull us together when she was in our home staying with us. She'd pull us together at night, and she would get a globe out. It was so fun. Mm-hmm. She would get a globe out, and she would have the children locate on the map, on the globe, where our daddy was in a meeting. And then she would put her finger on that, and she would have them put their finger on that, and then she would cup their hands over that place. And I'll never forget it. She would pray. She would say, let's pray over your daddy as he presents his sermon. But let's pray specifically tonight for boys and girls and moms and dads who are sitting under the Word of God that they will submit to what the Word says. That's the key word, submit.
0: Mm. So that's how we come to Christ, ain't it, honey? We have to submit to the Word of God. If you are listening intently and you're not a Christian, this is making no sense to you. You have to submit yourself to the Lordship of Jesus Christ, man or woman. Some of you listening perhaps are relatively young parents, and many of you are our age, your grandparents. But I've met people in their 70s and 80s who've never come to Christ. I know on this radio program, as with most on American Family Radio, most of the listeners are Christians. But you can be in church all your life and never submit to Jesus Christ.
1: And you may be listening and have someone in your immediate circle of family that has not professed Jesus nor are living for him. And so you could be key in praying for them, encouraging them, and just reminding them, supporting them, and reminding them by your life example of the importance of being in submission to God the Father through our Lord Jesus Christ.
0: Amen. The most important decision any individual ever make is, what are you going to do with Jesus? And Becky, here again, being in so many churches, a lot of people who are Christians are never discipled. So therefore, they do not know what the Bible says about many things. And submission to one. So I hope you hear us today. The wife is submitting to the husband as the husband is submitting to Christ. Together, there's that oneness concept. And then the children watch you. Many sermons are more caught, obviously, than taught. And so little eyes watch us all through their formative years. If a dad prays, chances are very good the son will grow up to pray. Chances are very good the daughter will grow up to look for a husband who will do the same thing. May not. We all know what the proverb says, train up a child in the way he should go, and when he / she are old enough, they will, you know, not depart. Some do depart. Some walk away from the faith. But if you do all you can, that's all you can do. Submission is a powerful word. And further submit to one another out of reverence for Christ. That's how Ephesians 5:22-21 starts. Submit to one another out of reverence for Christ.
1: And I think, Jerry, that's the whole key. And I think, to me, that is the very basic problem in most marriages. Somebody is not submitting to Jesus. And, you know, I was thinking of what you said, too. The call to Christ is a very important part of most worship services. Calling people to the cross, calling them to make a decision to open their hearts to Jesus. But sometimes, Jerry, I think the next step is missing. It was missing for me. I was called to become a Christian. I became a Christian when I was 9 years old. But I didn't commit my life 100% to Jesus until I was 15 and a half. So teaching the other part of the salvation experience, the redemption experience, is not just being redeemed from your sins for eternity. It's being restored in your personhood and then learning how to relish and to commit yourself personally to Christ. And then if every member of the family does that, husbands and wives particularly, there will be unity and harmony. Mm. You can't get beyond that. There will be unity and harmony.
0: Okay.
1: That's a Bickyism.
0: No, it's good. Let the scriptures speak for themselves. In Romans 14:19, and what's called the New Revised Standard Version, it says what, Beck?
1: Let us then pursue what makes for peace and for mutual upbuilding.
0: So if you're going to make, you know, do what's necessary to have peace and upbuilding in the family, you're not going to have it if there's always total disagreement or if there's always arguments. And there are times in every marriage when there's going to be disagreement. Don't let that throw you.
1: Jerry, let me ask you a question.
0: Oh,
1: right,
0: I got to go.
1: How would you counsel a wife who desperately would like for her husband to join her and the children in worship and in the worship experiences?
0: How would
1: and
0: I
1: he
0: counsel
1: refuses.
0: Her?
1: How would you counsel her?
0: I'd send her to you.
1: No.
0: How would I counsel? Well, what can you do besides ask? How many times, that's the old adage, how many times just in the past your father's driven up to a church and let the wife and children out and the dad drives off? But I would certainly say to her, don't nag him. If she stays after him and after him and after him. You know, I've had men say to me the reason they started to church or came back to church was because one of their children approached him. I had a man tell me, not too long ago, he said, when my little boy came and said, Daddy, why don't you go to church with us? He said, I couldn't get away from his question. He wanted to know out of sincerity. And so the little boy wasn't hammering his father with it. So I'd say to her, pray consistently, talk to the children. And when they ask questions, why don't daddy go to church? You'll have to simply say, go ask your dad.
1: You know,
0: what do
1: a good
0: you think?
1: Way. Well, I was going to say, you know, for a long time, because both of our boys, our son and our son-in-law, are very highly

0: dad's not in line spiritually, or you don't think he's in line spiritually, turn him over to the Lord. Let the Lord deal with him. Mm-hmm. And then that your husband might be totally resistant, but he's got to go to bed at night with the Holy Spirit in him too if he's a believer. If he's not a believer, the Holy Spirit will hit him on the head anyway. So just pray for him and just ask the Lord, Lord, help my man to become the man you want him to be for me and for our family and for himself.
1: Yeah. Now, we've been asked this question, what if the wife is a believer, a Christian, and the husband is not? Is the wife supposed to submit to whatever he says? Not according to Scripture, because the Scriptures tell us what I've been reading, the husband and wife, if they're both Christians, that's one thing. That's why the husband needs to submit himself to Christ. But a non-Christian husband is not going to submit himself to Christ until he becomes a Christian. Should a wife stay in a relationship where she is abused or the children are abused? I think absolutely not. You're not called to be abused. That's why, ladies, oh, listen to me. It's so important that you have a godly husband. Men, it's so important that you be a godly man. In Colossians chapter 3, verse 12, it says, As God's chosen ones, holy and beloved. Now, listen to what it says. Clothe yourselves with compassion, with kindness, with humility, with meekness, and with patience. My gracious, if those ingredients are in us men in our lives, kindness, compassion, humility, meekness, and patience, speaking as a husband, I think that would go a long way in promoting unity and submission in a family. What do you think?
0: Well, you know, Paul has specific things to say about married life. In 1 Corinthians 7th chapter, it says principles for married life, according to Paul. But here's one thing he says. He says in verse 13 of chapter 7, it says, and a woman who has a husband who does not believe, if he is willing to live with her, let her not divorce him. For the unbelieving husband is sanctified by the wife, and the unbelieving wife is sanctified by the husband. Otherwise, your children would be unclean, but now they are holy. In other words, the unbelieving husband can be influenced by the believing wife, and certainly the children will be influenced by the believing mom. So there's so many families that we meet, Jerry, so many women that I counsel with whose husbands just don't line up. But these scriptures, according to Paul, are very, very important.
1: Okay, so should a Christian marry a non-Christian?
0: No. That is another whole issue that I'm very hot on. Mm-hmm. No. When our daughter began to date, our son began to date girls, I said, look, there are certain red flag indicators for you as to how spiritually in tune your date will be. First one was, I said, if he takes you to McDonald's, Beck, and he doesn't pray over your food, then you got a problem.
1: Take you to McDonald's?
0: Yeah, wherever. But the
1: big
0: first
1: spender,
0: thing is,
1: huh?
0: Yeah. Hmm. And then, you know, I got so tickled that one of our grandchildren just recently, she has a little boyfriend, right? And she said, but he loves Jesus. He says all the time, he said, you know, I pray for you, and he'll quote a Bible verse to me. And I go, well, that's very important. But the question is, how do his little friends look at him? And she said, oh, he never uses bad words or anything like that. And I said, well, that's an indicator. So there are certain indicators, folks. If you have children who are looking at getting married, please, please help them understand there are red flags and indicators of how spiritually in tune that person that they're dating might be or might not be.
1: You know you're on the firing line when you got a grandchild that says, I got a boyfriend. Oh, great. Oh, great.
0: But that's where it starts, people. That is where it starts. And eventually that granddaughter is going to come to the altar with a young man that she's going to marry. Mm-hmm. And so as a grandparent, as a parent, your goal should be to raise them up to understand the implications of being married to someone who isn't a believer.
1: I know we're hitting some really hot topics today and making some statements that some of you are going, yep, and some of you are going, I don't understand, I don't agree with it. Let us have your response. We'd love to hear from you. Jerry, J-E-R-R-Y, at hopeforthehome.org. That's the email from me. And Becky's is hard. She got a hard email. Becky@hopeforthehome.org. See how easy that is? Go to our website, hopeforthehome.org, and listen to us. Go to the website, and there's a phone number. You can call it if you identify yourself. I'll answer it when I can, and we can talk and share.
0: And please understand, our heart is a heart of compassion for couples, but we have seen so many broken relationships and broken homes and broken people. And so we're very firm on how we feel about this issue of marriage and unity and harmony in the home. And so we're not harsh people. We're just people of the Word. And the Word sometimes can cut deeply in the life of your family.
1: It

0: because they did all of us. I'm still at my age having to say so many times, Lord, help me to submit to your will for our lives.
1: Help me to understand, Becky, she's a wacko.
0: Help me to understand my wife, Lord. Look, guys, we know that there's some great mysteries in the world. One is that the husband will never understand the wife. That's just the way it was made. We're different. Thank God for that. But understand, a husband shall leave his mother and father, and a wife shall leave her mother and father, and they shall be joined together as one flesh, male and
1: female.
0: Male and female.
1: He made them.
0: Hope you had a great Sunday morning at church. And if your church has services tonight, hope you find yourself in church. But above all, find yourself in the Word. How many times I have said, if the Word gets into you and you get into the Word, what a great combination that is. So, until this time next week, what do we say, Becky?
1: Psalm 127, verse 1. Unless the Lord builds the house,
0: they labor in vain who build it. Psalm 127, verse 1. Take that to the bank. You have a great, glorious afternoon and a blessed week that is to come. God bless you.
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4: This is the Middle East Report, your connection to truthful reporting on Israel and the Middle East. I'm John Riley. We're supposed to be in a ceasefire between the United States and Iran, but Iran is constantly attacking our troops and our military bases in the Middle East. President Trump says we're going to have an agreement with Iran to end the war very, very soon. He has said that multiple times, but no agreement has been signed. What in the world is going on here? Eric Stackelback is host of Stackelback Tonight on TBN and also host of the Watchman newscast. He has some thoughts on that.
5: They will not agree to anything long term, which weakens them in the long term. It's talk, double talk, backwards, forwards. It's demonic. Now they're saying today, Iran's regime, we're pulling back. And then Trump responds and says, well, maybe it's good we take a break. So I just think the president, I know he wants to get a deal. There comes to a point where the only thing these people will understand is force. That's the memo they get. It's a demonic death cult. They are fanatics. So I don't see, if you want to solve this, if you are truly committed to solving this long term and not kicking the can down the road to the next administration, I don't see another credible option outside of military force and bringing this regime to its knees, where it was before the ceasefire, by the way. I mean, if Trump was consumed with poll numbers in the midterms, he would have ended this thing before Memorial Day weekend, right? When millions of Americans were on the road and traveling for the holiday and seeing their gas prices. So to his credit, he's doing what a true leader does. It may not be popular in some circles, but he's sticking to his guns because he feels like he's doing the right thing for the American people. Got to respect that. But I think the more the talk drags on, and maybe this becomes a 60-day ceasefire, that's part of the negotiations now, I just think you're kicking the can down the road, and you're whether President Trump has to handle it before he leaves office in early 2029, or his successor does, you're going to have to deal with it eventually. In the interim, Iran's going to rebuild. We know this.
4: Iran has told the president of the United States that there's no more negotiations until the war between Israel and Hezbollah is ended. And then the president got involved and called the prime minister of Israel and said, okay, hold off on that. Stop attacking Hezbollah. It's affecting my negotiations. Eric Stackelback had a few thoughts on that as well.
5: I don't like what I'm seeing right now. Israel has made some major gains on the ground. There was noise of advancing on Beirut. I feel like the U.S. is tying their hands. Now, I'm usually saying that under a Democrat president, but I feel like the Trump administration in this instance is saying, look, there's linkage here between Lebanon and Iran. And Iran won't make a deal with the U.S. if Israel's pounding Hezbollah in Lebanon. But Israel should be pounding Hezbollah in Lebanon because Hezbollah is bombing Israel. You know where I stand on this. I'm a pretty absolutist when it comes to destroy Iran's regime, destroy Hezbollah. That's it. No half measures here. But Israel's kind of fighting with one hand behind its back right now. Israel's being restrained in a sense. So this is a big problem because we don't want Hezbollah gaining confidence here. We don't want to see Hezbollah saying Israel's got its hands tied. So let's keep poking and poking and poking, and they're not allowed to hit back, essentially, because that will jeopardize the larger U.S.-Iran peace deal. I just don't like where we're at right now. I feel like the Iranian regime is playing their typical games, talking us to death, and Israel's being restrained from crushing Hezbollah. So I'm troubled right now by what I see. I'm hoping that whatever the outcome is here, or whatever the strategy is, it works to perfection in terms of weakening Iran's regime and Hezbollah beyond repair. I don't see any scenario in which a peace negotiation is going to do it. Hamas, Hezbollah, and Iran's regime understand one thing: force. It's the only way you will disarm them, through force, and we all know it. They're Islamic jihadists driven by a relentlessly evil ideology. So we can keep negotiating and spinning our wheels, but you're going to get the same outcome that everyone else has gotten over the past 47 years. Praying for wisdom, discernment, clarity for the president, his team, for Prime Minister Netanyahu.
6: You can catch Eric Stackelback on Stackelback Tonight on TBN. That's the Middle East Report. I'm John Riley. 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
7: Can a Christian experience same-sex attraction and still be walking faithfully with Christ? Is same-sex attraction itself a temptation, or is it sin? And how should churches respond when influential Christian leaders teach conflicting views on these critical questions? On this edition of Stand in the Gap Weekend, we welcome biblical worldview teacher, apologist, and pastor Dr. Renton Rathbun for a candid and biblically grounded discussion of one of the most controversial issues facing the church today. Prompted by the recent resignation of well-known Christian author and speaker Sam Alberry, this program examines the growing debate surrounding same-sex attraction and the increasingly popular concept of sinless temptation. Many evangelical leaders and organizations have embraced teachings that separate same-sex attraction from sinful same-sex action. But does Scripture make that distinction? And what does the Bible actually say about desire, temptation, identity, and sanctification? As churches, ministries, and Christian institutions wrestle with these questions, believers need clarity, not confusion. Dr. Rathbun explains why this issue reaches far beyond one individual and reflects a deeper theological shift affecting many corners of evangelical Christianity. Join us as we compare cultural narratives with biblical truth, examine the nature of temptation and sin, and explore how Christians can respond with both conviction and compassion. Whether you're a pastor, parent, church leader, or concerned believer, this timely conversation will equip you to think biblically and to stand firmly on God's Word in an increasingly confused culture. Don't miss this important edition of Stand in the Gap Weekend.
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7: Few issues are generating more confusion within evangelical Christianity today than the question of same-sex attraction, temptation, and personal holiness. And while the culture has largely settled on its answers, many churches, ministries, and Christian leaders continue to wrestle with what Scripture actually teaches about desire, identity, sin, and sanctification. That debate moved back into the spotlight recently when Christian author, speaker, and apologist Sam Alberry resigned from his pastoral position at Emmanuel Nashville following an investigation by church elders into what they described as an inappropriate relationship with another man in 2022. The elders stated that new information received earlier this year led them to conclude that his conduct constituted a serious breach of trust and disqualified him from ministry. Albury reportedly agreed with their decision and resigned. The news sparked widespread discussion throughout evangelical circles, not only because of Albury's influence as a speaker and author, but because he has long been one of the most recognizable advocates of the view that Christians can experience ongoing same-sex attraction while remaining faithful to biblical sexual ethics. So what does the Bible say about same-sex attraction? Can certain desires be morally neutral? Or do they reveal something deeper about the human heart? How should Christians distinguish between temptation and sin? And how can churches address these sensitive matters with both biblical conviction and genuine compassion? Today, we'll tackle these difficult questions and seek to bring clarity from the Word of God to a topic that affects both the church and the culture. Hello and welcome to this Monday edition of Stand in the Gap Today, and it's also our monthly focus on apologetics, biblical worldview, and education with a recurring guest, Dr. Renton Rathbun. Now, if you don't know about him, he's a regular speaker for biblical worldview instruction for BJU Press. He's also been a college professor for over 20 years on both Christian and secular institutions, and he teaches and preaches across America regularly, focusing on biblical worldview and apologetics, and he's also now pastoring a church in upstate South Carolina. He hosts his own podcast entitled The Renton Rathbun Show, which is designed from an educational perspective to help parents walk through the challenges that their children are feeling in regard to biblical worldview. And that website, were those things available from his perspective, there are RentonRathbun.com. Now, on Monday programs, I try to pick up leading headline news of importance to those who fear God, have eyes to see and ears to hear the truth. Many international and geopolitical events are vying for top attention coming out of this Mother's Day weekend, such as, for instance, an attack on a Chinese-flagged tanker in the Persian Gulf, and that's right on the eve of President Trump's meeting with President Xi of China. Another one is the increasing media releases about the Hanta virus. You're hearing more about that. I think you're going to hear more about it over the weekend. Estimates are over 1,000 events globally. Occurrences in the press occurred about that virus just in the last 3 days alone, sparking a replay of the early COVID days of 2019. So it bears watching. There was an historic plasma burst from the sun yesterday, and something coming in the next couple of days, they say. There was an earthquake swarm centered on the San Andreas Fault in Southern California. Historic. And many more occurring across the world. So anyway, all of these are things that have happened. But I've chosen to pursue not them today, but one that is not within these headlines, but it's worthy of commentary. And it deals with our theme, biblical worldview and apologetics. And that stems from a major issue highlighted within religious circles just 4 days ago, on May 7th, where an individual, Sam Alberry, a well-known pastor and self-proclaimed Christian apologist, author, and speaker, just resigned from his church, Emmanuel Church, in Nashville, Tennessee, citing an inappropriate relationship with an adult man. Now, printed in the Premier Christianity publication, that's the name of Premier Christianity, it's a publication identified as the United Kingdom's UK's leading Christian magazine. The writer there, Reverend Peter Crumpler, wrote this about Sam Alberry's resignation and I think puts the issue into perspective for today that Dr. Rathbun and I will bring forward. He said this, quote, "When news broke earlier this week, the Gospel Coalition, a group of pastors and churches that put the gospel of Jesus Christ at the center of all activities," that's what he said, "immediately announced that it would be removing all of Alberry's content from its website and channels. In contrast, Living Out, the organization co-founded by Alberry to encourage Christians to, quote, live out their sexuality and identity in ways that enable all to flourish in Christ-like faithfulness," end quote, took a different position. And then he concluded by this, "Two Christian organizations, two very different reactions, which is the more Christian attitude?" Well, the title I've chosen to frame our discussion and issue today is this: same-sex attraction and sinless temptation. That's a word we'll talk about. What's the Bible say? And with that, welcome, Renton. Glad to have you back with us on the program. It's a current issue, and it's one that needs some clarification, isn't it?
9: Oh, it definitely is. Thank you for having me on the show. I'm excited about getting some clarity on that.
7: Rent, let's get into this. That while in the quote I gave about this Reverend Crumpler from the UK that did what he did, I have to be clear, he was referring specifically to the decision to remove former writings of Sam Alberry, not specifically his view of same-sex attraction versus same-sex behavior. But the balance of that article and much more that's written all around does directly move around this view of Scripture on this matter. What's it say? And hence the statement, two different Christian organizations, two different Christian reactions. What is the more Christian attitude? So that part is very much true, but I wanted to put that out there. So get started here this morning. Do you have anything more to say about this? And since with this publicized resignation, this is seems but an increasing example of pastors and others within the broader evangelical movement who align with the views of Sam Alberry. Talk to me a little bit more about what's going on there.
9: Yeah, Sam Alberry is, I think, is a symptom of a deeper problem. Having people remove his content, I think, has more to do with them protecting themselves than it has to do with anything else. See, the evangelical Christian world has not just been embracing Sam Alberry, they've been embracing what I believe is a very dangerous message that came with him. The message is, of course, attractive to believers, but it is false. Many conservative groups have even embraced this message. Churches all over America who can afford him anyway had him speak at their church. You had Cedarville University had him speak several times. The Gospel Coalition not just had him write, but celebrated his message. Even Paul Tripp, that a lot of people really rely on for his insights, celebrated both Sam Alberry as well as the message he was portraying. And within 24 hours, he's disappeared. You can't find him anywhere. He was everywhere, now he's nowhere. And what's maddening about all this is that these groups that once embraced him and his message are now erasing him. And maybe even, I hope, repenting of the message that they embraced. I don't know. I don't know if that's going to happen. I don't know if they even know what they did. But I hope today's show will show what that message is and show the clarity of what needs to be done.
7: All right, that's great setup. Now, let me ask you this. In a larger sense, to what degree does this view, Sam Alberry and others, is it linked to, for instance, that broader LGBTQ movement, which I'm just going to put here, Pew Research just a few days ago, 9% of the general U.S. population identify with LGBTQ, but 49% of U.S. Protestants and 65% of U.S. Catholics claim that involvement LGBTQ or whatever is morally acceptable. Is there a connection?
9: Well, what Sam Alberry was appealing to, the reason why conservatives liked him, was because he was adamant about rejecting this idea that we find our identity in same-sex attraction or homosexuality. He was against the activity. He was even against the lust of it. What he's not against is that the desire itself is really a sin, and that's what we have to address.
7: All right, well, excellent, Dr. Renton Rathmann. Ladies and gentlemen, stay with us because we'll be back. The theme here is same-sex attraction and sinless temptation? Question mark. What's the Bible say? Because that's factored into this. When we come back, we're going to identify in more detail what the world says about this, why they support it. As you've heard in this discussion, the debate over same-sex attraction is not merely about behavior. It's ultimately about the nature of sin itself. Is sin only what we choose to do or act upon, or does God's Word also address the desires and the affections of the heart? Those questions lie at the center of the growing influence of what is commonly called Side B theology. Dr. Rathbun has traced some of the historical and theological roots of this position. and explained why many Christians find it to be persuasive. Yet the critical issue remains, what does Scripture actually teach? Are certain desires morally neutral until acted upon? Or does the Bible describe sinful desires as part of our fallen nature that must be brought under the lordship of Christ? Well, in this next segment, we'll move from cultural arguments and theological labels directly to the authority of God's Word as we examine key biblical passages and ask a simple but essential question. What does the Bible say about temptation, desire, and holiness? Well, if you're just joining us, welcome aboard. This theme today is one that it's a headline item news, but it's not so much on mainstream. But it was, and it came up last week. And here's the theme. Here's the subject. Same-sex attraction and sinless temptation. And then what does the Bible say? My special guest is Dr. Renton Rathbun, with me monthly, and we deal with matters of biblical worldview, apologetics, often an educational slant to it, because that's what Dr. Rathbun has been involved in for a long time, education. And as a speaker for BJU Press and Biblical Worldview, he's in that world daily. So that's why we're dealing with it. But let me go further into this, because according to secular sources, when I was doing research this morning, this is widely available, what I'm going to share here. But according to secular sources and arising from the very public resignation of Sam Alberry, what's out there generally, I pulled this together, and this is basically a collection of what it would be. I'm just going to give it as a quote. They say, the debate occurring within conservative, quote-unquote, Christianity, often hinges on this point. The point being this. They go on to say, proponents of what is referred to as, quote, side B, B as in boy, side B theology, end quote, like the Revoice Conference or spiritual friendship in that surrounding Sam Alberry. They go on to say, it's argue that attraction, same-sex attraction, is a, quote, sinless temptation, end quote. And they compare it to a straight person feeling attraction to someone who isn't their spouse, where they say the feeling itself isn't the sin, but only the decision to lust or act is, end quote. All right, Renton, the next segment, the third segment, we're going to specifically look at what the Bible says about this matter, but let's look at what the world's apologetic and worldview is saying here. And here's my question. When and from where did this reference to side B theology to support the views of a Revoice Conference or Sam Alberry position, where did that come from, and what does it mean, and how does it connect to the, quote, sinless temptation, end quote, comparison?
9: So side B theology is basically a response to side A. Side A is this idea that you can be a Christian and still be a fully practicing, fully immersed homosexual living in a homosexual life. Side B says that the idea that is this idea that you can't control your desires, what they call same-sex attraction. You can't control that. But you can control your decision to lust, and you can control your decision to act. So it's not a sin if you are not lusting and you're not acting, but the idea that you have this same-sex attraction itself, that desire in you, is not a sin. Now, first, to know where this came from, we have to remember that Sam Alberry is an Anglican. He was trained by Anglicans and was in the Anglican world all the way up until he joined Emmanuel and Nashville, which is fairly non-denominational, I guess. But they took him on as a pastor. Now, you also have to know that at that church, Russell Moore is a minister in residence. And that's important to know. If you know anything about Russell Moore, you would know that is not a good thing. But I say this to remind us that in the Anglican world, you have a very close relationship to the to Catholic theology. And although he was way closer to where we are in his Anglican world, he still has that closeness of Catholic theology. So side B theology, I believe, really comes from this Catholic idea that a sin is only a sin when it is consciously willed by the person. Now, this is a great irony that people from the Reformed world would be jumping on board with this. But the Catholic view, as well as the Jewish view, by the way, that rejects Christ's teaching on this, they both believe that sin is only a sin when I will it. If I have thought about it and will it forward, then it's a sin. If I'm not willing it, if I don't desire it and it's there, it's not a sin. And I'll tell you this, the Reformation began with Luther understanding the concept of the sin nature. What later a Puritan, John Owen, would later call indwelling sin, that it is a sin that is in our minds and in our hearts, whether we desire it to be there or not, or whether we willed it to be there or not. If there is something in our mind and in our heart that is anti-God and violates his law, then we need to mortify it. John Owen says, we need to be killing sin or it will be killing us. So John Owen makes us very clear about this indwelling sin that is within us, voluntary or not, that is against God's word. And you can read more about this in his book called Mortification of Sin. So this is what I bring, this is what I'm saying is Sam Alberry's dangerous message. It is this. We are not responsible for sinful desires in our minds and hearts if we did not ask for them to be there or will them to be there. That is a very dangerous message because God's word says something very different about sinful desires being in our minds and hearts.
7: All right, we're going to build that out, ladies and gentlemen. If you're just catching this, we're going to, in the next segment, detail exactly what the Word of God says. But right now, we're looking at what the world says, and those who are holding to this side B theology concept comes from. All right, Renton, there's another term, not just sinless temptation, which you talked about there, but there's another term that side B theology holds to, and that is what's called, quote, lifelong celibacy, end quote. And again, according to those who embrace this view, side B theology, they seem to argue that this position allows them to acknowledge the reality of their same-sex feelings while remaining committed to traditional, what they say, traditional biblical ethics, and they can do this through what is known as, quote, lifelong celibacy, end quote. So here's my question. Is this lifelong celibacy, is this nuanced position a legitimately supportable position, even from an honest apologetic perspective? Where did that come from, and how do they think that that makes all things right?
9: Well, let me answer you directly. No, it is not. It is not a permissible position according to God's word. But let me explain what I mean that. Obviously, there is nothing wrong with remaining single and therefore celibate. But Scripture speaks of celibacy as a gift from 1 Corinthians 7:7. However, it says very clearly just after that, that if you burn, you ought to get married, 1 Corinthians 7:8, 9. The argument then is, I can't legitimately be married because I'm not attracted to the opposite sex. Here is where the nuance becomes bright and clear. I don't see a command in Scripture that says you must absolutely burn with passion for the opposite sex. It doesn't say that's a command. But there is definitely a clear condemnation that being attracted to the same sex is an absolute sin. We find this in Romans 1:26, where the passion itself is a dishonored passion. Now, that's important to know. In the Greek, it's basically passions of dishonor. Now, that's important because just before that, it said the greatest thing we have done against the Lord was we didn't give him thanks and we didn't give him honor. So saying passions without honor is actually the worst condemnation you can hear just of the passion itself. And we find this in 1 Corinthians 6:9, where it's not just the homosexual that's condemned to hell, it is the malakoi, the effeminate, And this is where it gets even more clear as we get into Colossians 3:5, where it talks about desires that are evil. So it talks about passions, and you might argue, well, I'm not passionate over it. But even desires that are evil, and what's an evil desire? It's that which is against the Lord and what the Lord's word said. So it matters why you are being celibate. If you are being celibate because you have a gift to be such, that is permissible. If you are being celibate despite the fact that you are burning, and that on top of that you are burning in a dishonorable way, in an effeminate way, in an evil way, then that is not permissible. Now, at that point, you are commanded, as John Owen would say, to kill or mortify the flesh. Those desires are not welcome in the heart of the believer. What I am saying is that the desire itself is anti-God. Whether you ask for it or not, or whether you feel like you have control over it or not, is not the question. The question is it present in the temple? And you are God's temple. So is it present in the temple? If it is, then that's sin. And Colossians 3 is very clear what that sin is, and that we must kill it.
7: All right, ladies and gentlemen, in the next segment, stay with us here now. We'll take a couple-minute break. We'll come back. We're going to move from what we just went over, which is really what the proponents of this side B theology, the fact that you can have a passion in your heart for same-sex attraction, but as long as you don't act upon it, you're okay. We're going to move now to what Scripture says and build out further on what Dr. Renton Rathbun was beginning to lay out, Colossians 3 and other passages. We'll talk about that in the next segment. Because at the end of the day, it doesn't make a difference what we think. What does God say? That's the important thing.
10: According to the Word of God, knowing and memorizing Scripture not only renews our mind, as it says in Romans chapter 12, but it brings other blessings to the person who puts their trust in God. Comfort is one of them, God's comfort. According to King David, he needed God's comfort, and he found it. This week, let's memorize together this consoling verse. Psalm 23, verse 4. Yea, though I walk through the valley of the shadow of death, I will fear no evil, for thou art with me. Thy rod and thy staff, they comfort me. Again, Psalm 23, verse 4. Yea, though I walk through the valley of the shadow of death, I will fear no evil, for thou art with me. Thy rod and thy staff, they comfort me. Psalm chapter 23, verse 4. A verse to memorize from Stand in the Gap today.
7: Thank you for being part of today's Stand in the Gap weekend program. Did you know that APN produces not only this program heard on over 800 stations nationwide, but also Stand in the Gap Today, our daily news analysis program from which this program is selected? We also produce the Stand in the Gap Minute program heard on over 800 stations across America, in Eastern Europe and Central Africa. Listen now to last week's program. I trust you'll be blessed by this important message. In a recent series, I focused on what it means to love God by loving what God loves and obeying what God says. Hello, I'm Sam Rohr with the American Pastors Network and another Stand in the Gap Minute. But do you know that loving God also means hating what God hates? Balanced divinely, the God who perfectly loves also perfectly hates. While impossible for us to always do, it's our standard and goal nonetheless. You see, God is truth. He's just. He's holy. Anything less than perfect righteousness is sin, and God hates sin. That's why we can't really understand God's love, but we can see it and experience it because of Christ's death on the cross. But once redeemed through faith in Christ, God transforms us to love and obey Him, including hating what He hates, starting with sin. Do you hate sin? Will you join with us at Stand in the Gap Radio and TV in loving what God loves and hating sin like God hates sin? Let us know at AmericanPastorsNetwork.net. Welcome back to the program. If you're just joining us, we've been talking about same-sex attraction and what's referred to as sinless temptation. Dr. Rathbun has challenged the foundational assumptions behind the concept of sinless temptation and has pointed us to passages that speak directly about mortifying sinful desires in bringing every thought into submission to Christ. Yet this conversation raises another important question. If sinful desires are part of the believer's struggle, what does biblical victory actually look like? How should Christians respond when confronted with temptations that they did not choose but nevertheless experience? Well, in this next segment, we'll explore the practical implications of this issue and consider how believers can pursue holiness, repentance, and spiritual growth according to God's design. All right, we looked at what the world and the proponents of those who hold to, as we've identified here today, side B theology, or this concept of sinless temptation, where you can have a same-sex attraction, but as long as you don't act upon it. All right, so if you're just joining us, I encourage you to go back and listen to this program again to get everything from the beginning. You get a transcript as well when you do it online or on our Stand in the Gap app. But what the world thinks is one thing. The world has always had thoughts contrary to God's word. Sometimes it may align, sometimes it may not. But at the end of the day, it's what does God's word say? So when it comes to this matter of same-sex, I'm going to say infatuation or actions of any view of sexual attraction, other than total faithfulness of one man to one woman in matrimony, the scripture, I think, is very clear. And here's just a couple, Grant, and I just, in preparation for that, put these together. If I go to the very first place I think of in scripture and say God's standard, Genesis 2:24 says, "Therefore shall a man leave his father and his mother and shall cleave unto his wife," not wives, "his wife, and then they shall be one flesh," end quote. Okay, there we have God's standard, I think, Genesis at the beginning. Then, with the coming of the law in Exodus 20 and verse 7, God stated in the seventh of the Ten Commandments, "Thou shalt not commit adultery." Then, in Matthew 5:27, in Jesus' Sermon on the Mount, Jesus expanded his command to read and goes further. He said, quote, "You have heard that it was said by them of old time that thou shalt not commit adultery. But I say unto you that whosoever looketh on a woman to lust after her hath committed adultery with her already in his heart," end quote. All right, Renton, first, would you expand on, you did some of the last segment, but expand upon God's design for human sexuality, as in the verses I just read, as it relates to male and female, and then broaden it to address the Alberry side B theological position of same-sex, I'm going to say infatuation, or however you would call it.
9: You know, Denny Burke and Heath Lambert put out a book called Transforming Homosexuality, and in it they have, I think, really put their finger at the core of this whole conversation. If you look at the 10th commandment, "You shall not covet," this is what they say. They say the 10th commandment prohibits not merely intentional desire for adultery, but all desires for adultery, without respect to the voluntary or involuntary nature of the desire. In other words, whether I choose it or not, you had mentioned before that they compare this to, you know, if a man is a, you know, if a straight guy is walking around and he sees a woman that's not his wife and finds himself attracted to her, well, that's not a sin. Yeah, it is. And I don't know where they get the idea that it's not. What's interesting is how many people despise what Christ is saying here, that this desire in our minds, because I think what a lot of people are getting at is it's not a sin until I create a fantasy or I create a scenario in my mind. And once the scenario is created, once I have that story of what I would like to do that is sinful, and here's where that, you know, willing, you know, I have this will to do it, I thought it out, and now it's sin. And what we don't want to admit is the idea that we have this flesh, and that's how Scripture refers to it. It refers to our flesh that is still here. Even though we're Christians, we still have this flesh, and this flesh is going to, chosen or not, you know, whether we are choosing this or not, is always going to be trying to push against and bring to us these desires, and the desire itself is anti-God. And once that desire enters into our mind, once that desire is in our heart, whether we have created a scenario or not, whether we wanted that to be there or not, does not matter. Another thing that Denny Burke brings out in his book, he says this: the sinfulness of a desire is determined solely by the conformity or lack of conformity to the law of God. What he's saying is whether or not it's chosen or not is not the matter. The matter is the actual desire itself is against the Lord. And that is in us. And we must exit it, maintaining it, but not creating scenarios we think is being sinless. So Sam Alberry has bought into this idea that temptation is this experienced passivity, if I can put it that way. In other words, he believes he is experiencing same-sex attraction outside his own control and therefore outside his own responsibility. Alberry puts it this way: temptation is not the same as sin. Jesus was tempted in every way, yet without sin. Now, here is the problem. Many people reckon that this story in God's word about Christ being tempted by Satan is about Christ's experience of temptation will be our experience of temptation. And that is not what that is about. For Christ in the wilderness, temptations were from the outside of himself. Sin, then, is being offered to him externally. Internally, he is sinless. The problem is a theological one. Same-sex attraction advocates seem to indicate that the temptation of Christ was to demonstrate that he is experiencing the same thing we're experiencing during temptation, and that is simply not the case. James is very clear about this in James chapter 1, where when we are tempted, we are the ones in ourselves that lead us away. We are pulling ourselves to be tantalized. Christ had nothing within him that would pull himself to be tantalized. We have that. Christ is being tempted as one without a sin nature. Christ is being tempted as a demonstration of Christ's sinless nature and how his sinless nature responds to temptation. Yes, he was tempted in every way we are, but he experienced temptation as one without a sin nature. The point is not in this experiential similarity. The point was to demonstrate that the second Adam is better than the first Adam, that the second Adam will not fail us, and the second Adam is doing what we cannot. The minute Sam and his followers mixed that up and thought that this was some kind of experiential idea that Christ was being tantalized by himself, that's insane. And I don't think they would even admit to that. They're just totally missing the point of that story.
11: I think what you just explained there is probably news to many, many, many people listening, and very important distinction. You know, because if you take the Alberry position we're talking about, that actually makes the person, it makes it subjective. To what degree am I thinking this? Or to what degree, which is my own mind, and that is what you're saying, that is not what Scripture talks about. So you referenced Colossians chapter 3. Build that out now and apply and further expand upon that and its application here, what the Bible says.
9: So Colossians 3 is all about setting our eyes on the things above and not on the things of this earth, and understanding that the flesh that is still a part of us is going to constantly be warring against us. We need to kill the sin that is in us. And this killing of this sin, talked about in Colossians 3, is spoken of this way: therefore, consider the members, this is verse 5, consider the members of your earthly body as dead to what? To immorality. And we know what that is. That's the activity of sin. In this case, it might be the activity of homosexuality. And then it even includes passions. And you know, Sam would be on board with that. Like, yes, we can't turn these desires into a scenario where I start lusting and start having a passion over it. That would be bad. But it says impurity. So it even says even something that contaminates what is pure. And so would we include something that contaminates what is pure, a desire that ought not be there, a desire that is anti-God, a desire that says, this is what you should want. You should want other men as a man. And that would we call that impurity? Would we call that, it even continues, an evil desires. So a desire that is evil. Would we say that a desire for a man to be with a man or a desire for a woman to be with a woman in attraction and even that sexual spark there, would we say that's an evil desire? I hope so, because if Sam Elberry doesn't believe that, then we have a bigger problem. That desire is evil. And it's saying that you are to mortify, you are to kill dead these things in your earthly body, this immorality, this impurity, the passion and evil desires. And it goes on with greed. And then it says, and I'll tell you this, greed there's a lot more things in greed than just money. But I don't have time for that. But it says, which amounts to idolatry. And this is the thing that really bothers me about this whole position is, are we actually holding on to an idol by trying to justify just one evil desire that I can keep in my heart and mind?
11: Boy, that is one that I think maybe, Renton, we build on another program, just exactly what is idolatry. I agree with you. I think it's what it means. And we, ladies and gentlemen, we're all idolatrous. We have to watch so carefully. But when we come back, we have to deal with this question. In light of all these things, how does a God-fearing person live biblically in such a disordered world? We have to process all of this. What do we do? At the American Pastors Network, we urge pastors and Christian parents to seek a Christian education for their children, not as a preference, but a conviction. Whether in homeschool or Christian school, a Christian education is essential if we ever hope to raise godly children and change the culture for Christ. That's why on this program and our Stand in the Gap Today program, we are glad to partner with BJU Press, the nation's largest provider of K-12 Christian curriculum, academically excellent, biblically sound, and historically accurate.
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11: Those kind words from Congressman Michelle Bachmann summarize what our guests say about Stand in the Gap today. This is Sam Rohr. 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
7: As we enter our final segment today, we've examined both the cultural arguments and the theological claims surrounding same-sex attraction. Yet every generation faces pressure to compromise, rename sin, or soften uncomfortable truths. But believers are called always to discernment, faithfulness, and gratitude to God, even when His standards conflict with the spirit of the age. In this final segment, we'll explore how Christians can remain grounded in biblical truth while still navigating an increasingly confused and morally unstable culture. All right, as we go into our final segment now, just a couple of things here up front. Dr. Renton Rathbun, who's with me today, his website, which I gave at the beginning, RentonRathbun.com. He has a lot of information there, but some of the podcasts that he does, primarily directed to parents, but helping them to understand the challenges to biblical worldview are there. Very helpful. And this whole area we're talking about right now is one of those challenges to biblical worldview. It confronts our children, our grandchildren, and ourselves every day. This whole concept of human sexuality and what the world describes to be acceptable in their eyes. And Renton, I want to get into that in just a section, but I mentioned something in the last segment when you talked about idolatry being at the heart of this covetousness, and you mentioned that, and I said, we'll have to deal with that sometime. Actually, ladies and gentlemen, to show how these programs connect, if you go on our website and you put in there Renton Rathbun or however, you will find a series of programs. But actually, last November, I looked it up during the break, November 17th of last year, Renton, we actually did a program where we talked about idolatry, but it was the focus on gratitude. The theme then was gratitude, the antidote to idolatry. And so we described it then, but the focus was on gratitude and what the scripture tells us, primarily in the Old Testament, that when we are grateful to God for what He has done and for who He is, that's our greatest antidote to not embracing idolatry. But ladies and gentlemen, the world is all about disregarding God and certainly His word. And when that goes out, what places it? Idolatry of all types. So anyways, Ren, I just wanted to say that. So ladies and gentlemen, you can find a lot of information, again, on our website, standinthegapradio.com, or on our Stand in the Gap app. You can just search for it. It's easy, and then you can find these programs. All right, Renton, now, this world, it seems, consumed. It's consumed with sexual disorder. And I'm going to say disorders of all type. In fact, I just queried the latest research. As of today, roughly 70 to 80% of young Americans, Gen Z and millennials, 70 to 80%, ladies and gentlemen, think about that. They no longer consider marriage a necessary requirement for sexual activity. And that number has doubled in the last 20 years. Why do I say 20 years? Well, I used to think generations were 40 years, and they are. Scripture often has 40 years, but George Barna, we have in the program regularly, says that when it comes to tracking cultural changes and trends, he's found over his over 40 years of survey work that in 20 years, an entire culture can change. So he's viewing generations as 20. So in 20 years, the last 20 years, it's changed by 50%. And as I mentioned at the beginning of the program, 50% of American Protestants, this is Pew research just done here in May, 50% of American Protestants and 65% of American Catholics, they now no longer believe that involvement in LGBTQ efforts are morally wrong. Now, it doesn't mean that they are identified in that category, but it means that in their mind, you cannot qualify any activity in that broader area as being morally wrong. All right. So, Renton, here's my question we wrap up today here. How should true believers not only consider this issue we're talking about regarding justifying increasingly unbiblical attitudes towards sexual sins, but if you can, would you extend this to biblical principles to be aware and prepared of as it relates to other warnings as well? Because there's a lot of things about which we should be aware as believers.
9: You know, we as believers, and this has happened in America specifically, we have we have watered down Christianity to the point where when we hear something that's not watered down, we become offended by it. When we hear God's word in its raw form, right from the context, it is absolutely piercing to the ears.

0: really is what it means. So if you're a true believer, you need to always be on guard, because the flesh in you will constantly pushing you to justify the idols that you want to have. Satan does not care if you are mostly pure. He doesn't want you to be pure, but he doesn't care if you're just mostly pure. He wants you to be just contaminated a little bit. That's all he wants. Because we think being contaminated just a little bit, just having a little sin, just maybe calling something else other than what the Bible calls it, just so we can have this one thing that we just really need to have, that's all Satan wants. He wants us to be just mostly holy. He wants us to be just mostly filled with the Spirit. He wants us mostly ruled by Christ, as long as we're not filled with the Spirit, as long as we're not completely ruled by Christ, and as long and especially that we're not fully holy. I mean, 1 John 2, 1 and 2 is a great test for this. It says this, "My little children, I am writing these things to you so that you may not sin." And we read that and we just think, well, surely he can't mean that. He wants us to stop sinning? I mean, he can't mean that. So we keep reading and it says, "And if anyone sins, we have an advocate with the Father, Jesus Christ, the righteous." And so what we do as Americans is we read right by that first sentence. We want to read it this way. "My little children, I'm writing these things to you so that if you sin, you have an advocate." What we don't want to read is what it actually says, which is, "My little children, stop sinning. Now there is hope. If you do sin, we have Christ. But my commandment is not that. My commandment is this, stop sinning." And we find that abhorrent. We think, oh, well, we know we can't do that, so let's not worry about it. And just in case we were going to have that attitude, John goes on and says, "And he himself is the propitiation for those sins that you're confessing." And what's propitiation? It's that he took on the absolute wrath of the Father because you wanted that sin. And so just in case you thought it's not important to stop sinning, he says this, "Your sin brought this, that the Son would take on the punishment of the Father for your sake." And so it really does come down to this, and you mentioned this before, this ingratitude we have. Let me just close with this. Colossians 3:15, right after all the stuff I was talking about before, says this, "Let the peace of Christ rule in your hearts, to which indeed you were called in one body, and be thankful." Boy, if we could remember that, that would change the world.
1: 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Ladies and gentlemen, I hope that you've benefited by something that's been said within this program. 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So very, very important. The Word of God, it is either authoritative in all things and means what it says, or it doesn't. That draws a very clear line, and that's how we ought to approach things we're talking about even today. So Renton Rathbun, thanks so much. His website again is RentonRathbun.com. 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
4: Well, the Supreme Court of the United States makes many decisions that impacts all of our lives, and some very important openings might be occurring in the next 1 to 2 to 3 years. I'm Tim Wildman with Walker Wildman. This is Reason and Company. Walker, what are we doing here at AFA to be proactive in terms of future nominations?
5: What we've been doing the last 3 years is we've been doing our own research into future potential nominees. So people, men and women that are currently judges, maybe on lower courts, or just attorneys in the conservative movement. We've been doing our own research. We've come up with a list of about 6 green listers is what we call them. We've done over 15,000 hours of research into dozens of individuals. And so we're coming up with our own recommendations to ensure that when there is a vacancy, hopefully under President Trump's watch, that we get the best of the best constitutional judges on the court.
4: Yeah, you know, Clarence Thomas is in his mid-70s, I think, as is who else?
5: Alito.
4: Samuel Alito, two of the very best Supreme Court justices we've ever had. Mm-hmm. Then you've got a couple of liberals that are
5: in their 70s
4: up in age, too. John Roberts. I mean, these aren't spring chickens. So very good chance the next year, 2 years, that openings could occur. And we need to, we as conservatives, need to make sure we get somebody that can match the conservatives if, in fact, Alito and Thomas retire.
5: And this is President Trump has already nominated 3. Of the non-justices.
4: Right. His first term.
5: Yeah, and so he could get 1 or 2 more. I mean, that's a big deal for him to get that many appointments.
4: We just wanted you to know, as supporters of American Family Association, that we're doing everything we can to get ready when the time comes to promote 5-star nominees that are conservatives, constitutionalists to the United States Supreme Court. We're going to be prepared for that moment and time. See you next time on Reason and Company.
6: I promise you, by the authority of God's word, God, who is able to raise Lazarus from the dead, the Lord Jesus Christ, he can raise up your dead marriage, and he can give you a love for your spouse that you never thought was possible. And he can take your life, if you've drifted away from the Lord, he can take you back to a place where you are so in love with him and so devoted to him, and his word bursts alive in your heart again. Those things can happen.
7: What do you do if you've lost that loving feeling in your marriage? What do you do if you're not communicating or connecting anymore? This is From His Heart with Pastor Jeff Shreve. And today, part 2 of the lesson called, Have You Lost That Loving Feeling? It's from Pastor Jeff's series, Love and Marriage, Doing Family Life God's Way. 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And you can listen to part 1 of this message that we heard last time when you go to fromhisheart.org, click the listen link. 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Right now, though, open your Bible to the book of Revelation and let's get started learning how to reconnect and get that loving feeling from your spouse again. 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
6: Is there a way to get back the excitement for your spouse? Well, there is. And the Lord gives us the prescription in Revelation chapter 2. 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Action number 1, honestly assess your relationship. Honestly look in the mirror. Don't put lipstick on a pig. Don't